0: major gig outfits like Uber and DoorDash, etc., funnel tons of money to not just Donald Trump directly, but to American elections overall, to buy candidates that will ensure Jeff Bezos's and Amazon's taxes stay low, and you, yes, you get to keep funding their employees who aren't paid enough so that those employees can eat and have health care. Remember how Republicans pretended to be furious about the idea of forgiving some student loan money during the pandemic because they pretended that it was an outrage that a plumber should be helping pay off college costs for somebody. So I don't know. Maybe that former, you know, student could afford to buy that plumber's home if they wanted to move. And I mean, it all sounds pretty quaint when we are now paying for food and health care to people who are working for one of the richest men on earth. And yes, I believe they are all men. So is there any wonder why guys like Bezos and industries like AI and big tech and crypto and online gambling are now spending record numbers of dollars in this year's midterm elections? We're still months away, but those industries have already blown away spending on from the 2024 presidential election this cycle. They've blown away what they spent on a presidential election, and we're only halfway through a midterm election. And that money, of course, is so that things will stay just the way they are. Thank you very much for those companies who are profiting at record numbers. We'll be joined momentarily by Rick Claypool of Public Citizen on his new report on the corporate supremacist super PACs, as he describes them, that are now spending on the 2020 election at record-shattering levels. Speaking of which, as Stephanie Murray observes for the Arizona Republic today, quote, "The odds were stacked against Maricopa County, Arizona's most populous county and the nation's second most populous. Dueling election officials in the county had only settled their lengthy administration feud for now, just a week before primary day on Tuesday this week. Donald Trump revived his years-old election denial gripes in a primary week address to the nation, and Mercury was even retrograde, an astrological sign that things were bound to go wrong. And yet, said Gina Swoboda, the former Arizona Republican Party chair who lost her bid for Secretary of State in Tuesday's primary, quote, the tabulators functioned. Go figure. Maricopa County pulled off a boring election just as officials had hoped. Oh, I love boring elections. I truly do.
1: I know.
0: Most of the closely watched races were, in fact, called by 8:30 p.m. after a generally smooth day at the polls. There were some minor issues. There was some brief internet connectivity outages for poll books, for electronic poll books at some of the sites, which were reportedly quickly resolved, and a new policy regarding early ballot drop-offs apparently helped speed up counting a bit. All of which, notes Murray, was a notable achievement for Arizona's most populous county, which has been at the center of the election denial movement for half a decade. That, of course, doesn't mean that election denialists were not victorious on Tuesday in a number of Republican primaries. Many were, but maybe that will make things a bit easier for pro-democracy candidates this November. We'll see. With incumbent Democratic candidates for the state's top three statewide offices, governor, secretary of state, and attorney general, all running uncontested for re-election on Tuesday during the primaries, much of the action was on the Republican side in the Grand Canyon state. Some of the key races of note, Trump endorsed 2020 MAGA election denier and insurrection supporter Congressman Andy Biggs, who you heard at the top of the show there. He won the GOP nomination for his Republican Party to run for governor in November against Democratic Governor Katie Hobbs, the incumbent. Biggs is seen by Republicans. Well, I'm sorry, Hobbs is seen by Republicans as the most vulnerable Democratic governor running this year, as they hope to flip Arizona's governor from blue to red this year. Biggs, if you don't know him, he's a hard right ally of Donald Trump's, and he's the former head of the far right House Freedom Caucus. He overwhelmingly, why you laugh?
1: Oh, just remembering the Freedom Caucus, yeah, you know. Yeah. Those crazy kids.
0: Yeah, crazy kids. He overwhelmingly defeated fellow U.S. Congressman David Schweikert by almost 60 points on Tuesday, with about 84% of the state now reporting as we go to air. By choosing Biggs, who supported Trump's failed attempt to block certification of his 2020 election loss, AP notes, Republican voters risk nominating another so-called conservative warrior who excites the party base but fails to win a general election by turning off independents. In a state like Arizona, once dominated by Republicans, where Democrats now hold all three top statewide offices and both U.S. Senate seats, Biggs faced travel problems, leaving a Republican Governors Association meeting in Colorado, that according to senior advisor Drew Sexton. And so he didn't reach his victory party in Scottsdale until more than 3 hours after he had won the race. And by the time he took the stage, the crowd of hundreds had dwindled to what AP describes as dozens. And he spoke to a mostly empty room on Tuesday night. Very sad and inauspicious start, I guess. But we'll see how things go. Schweikert, who he defeated, Schweikert is a not insane Republican House rep from a competitive swing district in the state. Unlike Biggs, whose district Trump won by about 20 points in 2024, Schweikert argued during the campaign that Biggs would continue a decade of Republican backsliding in the state. However, he struggled to raise money and did not even return to Arizona on Election Day, remaining in Washington as the House passed a government funding bill. Biggs rejected Schweikert's claim that he will be another Republican judged by voters to be too extreme. But we shall see. Biggs, who had both Trump's endorsement and support from the grassroots organization Turning Points Action, said that he can unite Republicans going into the general election. We'll see. The race is likely to be another close contest 4 years after Katie Hobbs narrowly defeated Looney Tunes Republican firebrand Carrie Lake by less than one percentage point. I'm not sure that Carrie Lake has yet conceded that race. She might still win. But Republicans have since expanded their advantage in the state. They grew GOP registration by 6%. Democratic registration fell by 4%. So, yeah, we shall see. State Rep. Alexander Colladin, who also has echoed Trump's unfounded claims of fraud in the 2020 election, he appears to have easily won the Republican nomination to challenge Democratic Secretary of State Adrian Fontes, defeating, as mentioned, Gina Swoboda on Tuesday. The former Arizona Republican Party chair defeated her by about 20 points. Colladin, a lawyer, was sanctioned by the state bar over his involvement with two 2020 election cases the courts found to be baseless, including one alleging that the vote was marred by fraud and demanding Joe Biden's victory in the state be overturned. Nonetheless, he was able to offer no evidence of that fraud and was sanctioned by the state bar. So, state Republicans chose him to be their nominee for Secretary of State this year.
1: Naturally,
0: obviously. Who else would you choose? As Fontes ran uncontested on the Democratic side, Arizona, by the way, has no lieutenant governor. So its Secretary of State is actually the second highest statewide position, meaning that the Secretary of State becomes governor if that seat becomes vacated for some reason. That's how Jan Brewer, who was for a time the dumbest governor in the state. That's how she, as Secretary of State, went on to become governor when, I believe it was Barack Obama, nominated the...
1: Janet Napolitano, who was the Democratic governor at the time, yes.
0: To become...
1: The first DHS? I'm not the first, but DHS secretary.
0: No, HHS. I think it was Health and Human Services.
1: Okay.
0: Yeah. Anyway, so... Secretary of State in Arizona, other than overseeing elections, is also a very important job because you could go on to become governor, depending on how things work out. If Republican election deniers Andy Biggs and Alexander Kaledin, who, despite all evidence to the contrary, still believe that Donald Trump won the state of Arizona in 2020, if they win this November as governor and Secretary of State, they would be in place to oversee

0: lesionado en un accidente de auto y no sabes qué hacer, visita abogados.com.
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0: Somos Morgan y Morgan, la firma más grande de lesiones de Estados Unidos. 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
1: Hablamos tu idioma.
2: 4 years ago, by just 280 votes out of more than 2.5 million that were cast. The challenge there, naturally and appropriately, went on for some time, but Chris Mays was eventually victorious there and is now running for re-election, ran uncontested on Tuesday night. She'll be running against Warren Peterson. Both parties had hotly contested primaries to replace Schweikert in the state's highly competitive first congressional district. Schweikert was the one who lost in his run for the GOP gubernatorial nomination. Both parties are targeting that first congressional district very hard in the fight to control the House this year. Trump-endorsed NFL kicker Jay Feely won the Republican primary over Joseph Chaplick, a former state legislator who is popular with many grassroots activists, and business person John Trobo. But the Trump endorsement did the trick. Feely had that endorsement and won anyway, despite being dogged by criticism for living outside of the district. But, you know, he's an NFL star.
3: So it's okay.
2: So Trump picked him because you know how much voters love football players electing them to office. Am I right, Senator Herschel Walker from Georgia? Oh, well, maybe a bad example, but I'm sure this one will work out just fine. The conservative Democratic Congressional Campaign Committee, the DCCC, threw its support controversially behind former TV journalist Marlena Galleon Woods because Arizona voters in particular love former TV journalists. Am I right, Governor or Senator Carrie Lake? It was a controversial decision to get involved in a contested primary for the D-Trip, rankling some party activists who felt they should stay the hell out of it, let the voters decide before the actual party establishment comes in. But the DCCC went for Galleon Woods, but emergency physician Amish Shah appears to be leading at this hour, leading Galleon Woods for the moment anyway in that contest. Shah has a 7-point lead as we go to air with 87% of the vote in that race, but AP has yet to call the race. Despite Shah's 7-point lead, Shah is a former state legislator. He was also the Democratic nominee back in 2024 for this particular seat, but he lost narrowly at the time to Schweikert, who was trounced last night in the race for the Republican governor's nomination. If Shah wins the nomination, he would be the third candidate to beat a DCCC-backed rival in a year when Democrats are voting against a number of candidates supported by the party establishment, even though in this particular case, Galleon Woods and Amish Shah have pretty similar politics. It's not like some of the races that we've seen where you've got a very conservative Democrat and you've got a very Democratic socialist running against them. In this case, they're not really all that different. So we will see what happens there. Whoever wins will take on the former Arizona Cardinals kicker for the first congressional district seat, which Democrats have struggled to win back for a while. They last won that seat way back in 2012. Meanwhile, Pinal County Sheriff Mark Lamb, who ran an unapologetic platform of God, family, freedom, in the state's very Trumpy 5th congressional district for the seat being vacated by the newly minted gubernatorial nominee Andy Biggs, a district where Donald Trump won in 2024 by about 20 points. Well, Sheriff Mark Lamb easily won his race for the nomination on Tuesday for the U.S. House with Trump's endorsement. That, despite abuse of power allegations and a mountain of very salacious, sexually explicit

0: text messages and photos that were traded with various women online who were not the God, Family, Freedom candidate's wife. Huh. Well, anyway, Sheriff Lamb will be running against Nurse Elizabeth Lee, who easily won the Democratic nod on Tuesday in the 5th Congressional District in Arizona. Though, again, it's a district that Trump won by 20 points just over a year ago. But you know what? In a blue wave year, if one develops, as many expect, against the self-professed family values dude whose sexed messaging kind of puts Graham Plattner to shame, I gotta say, well, again, we shall see. Next Tuesday, July 28, a runoff for South Dakota's single at-large U.S. House district on the Republican side. And then the week after that, on August 4th, a very big primary election day in five states all at once, including Kansas, Michigan, my old home state of Missouri, Virginia, and Washington State. So if you haven't voted or made your voting plan yet in any of those five states, get busy. Time is a-wasting.
1: Indeed.
0: But unfortunately, in late-day capitalist American democracy, under our exceedingly corrupt and activist right-wing Supreme Court, well, it's unfortunately no longer necessarily about who voters find to be the best candidate. It's now more and more frequently, thanks to SCOTUS, about which candidate has the most corporate money behind them. And this year, there is more corporate money already spent on this year's midterms than has ever been spent before in any American election, including the 2024 presidential race or any that came before it. Rick Claypool of Public Citizen joins us to discuss that American democracy embarrassment after a quick break. I'm Brad Friedman. 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Don't touch that dial.
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0: Boom! 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Probably bad news if we're playing it. 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One of the corrupted U.S. Supreme Court majority's final rulings at the end of its term in late June was National Republican Senatorial Committee versus FEC, the Federal Elections Commission. After years of dismantling statutory limits on campaign finance, the court's new ruling marked yet another devastating blow to what little, if any, remains at this point of federal campaign financing limits. In its partisan 6-3 decision, the activist right-wing court struck down long-standing caps on how much money national and state political parties may spend in coordination with their candidates. Those limits, which previously ranged from about $65,000 for most House races to several million dollars for Senate contests in large states, had been upheld by the court as recently as 2001. But as we now know all too well, precedent means absolutely nothing to the Roberts Court. They will overturn what they want for any reason that they feel like, even if it's made up out of whole cloth. Never mind that whole stare decisis thing most of the right-wingers in the court had claimed to respect during their confirmation hearings. So the Republican-appointed justices on the court who were confirmed by Republicans in the U.S. Senate just sided with the National Republican Senatorial Committee, go figure, to declare that coordinated party spending with candidates is just fine after all. Never mind all of their previous rulings, it is as Chief Justice John Roberts declared in his opinion for the court's Republican majority in June, quote, core political speech. Restricting that, he explained, would violate the First Amendment. The ruling echoes the First Amendment argument that the court has used in almost every major decision dismantling campaign finance limits during the Roberts era. From 2010's Citizens United, removing limits on independent corporate spending on elections, to 2014's McCutcheon decision, striking down federal aggregate limits on how much a single donor could give in total across all candidates and party committees, to other limits, big and small, in between, and now NRSC versus FEC. The practical effects of the decision could be enormous, experts warn. Political parties may now spend unlimited amounts directly with their candidates, effectively merging the financial power of the party apparatus with the candidate's own campaign operation. While the ruling, as I understand it at least, does not formally allow political parties to merge outright with super PACs per se, it does effectively eliminate the firewall that once separated party committees from the kind of unlimited, highly targeted spending previously reserved for outside groups like super PACs, which could often spend unlimited funds in support of a candidate, presuming they did not directly coordinate with those candidates, the way political parties are now allowed to do. And super PACs may give unlimited money, if not directly to candidates who they are not supposed to be coordinating with, but to the political parties who are now allowed to coordinate with the candidates. A direct, unlimited pipeline of outside money to political parties to, yes, coordinate with candidates. How much free speech you may get, however, depends on how much money that you have to spare to buy it. In Roberts' ruling, the court argued that existing contribution limits, disclosure rules, and anti-earmarking provisions are more than enough to prevent corruption. But campaign finance experts warn this decision opens a massive new channel for big donors, including corporate donors, to route unlimited money straight into candidate-aligned efforts with the party acting as the go-between. In short, the ruling dramatically expands the ability of political parties to function like super PACs, but with the added advantage of being officially tied to and coordinating with the candidate. All of which, experts justifiably warn, will once again reshape how money flows in to the 2026 and 2028 elections. On the very same day that SCOTUS issued its ruling in that case, our friends at the Good Government Nonprofit Public Citizen released a new report that, while separate from the SCOTUS ruling, rang a very similar bell, at least it did to me, 15 years after the disastrous Citizens United ruling and the subsequent dismantling of one federal campaign finance limit after another. Nearly one-third of all corporate political spending on elections since 2010's Citizens United decision has occurred in the current midterm election cycle, months before the general election even happens, according to the new report from Public Citizen. Since the U.S. Supreme Court greenlit direct corporate spending to influence election outcomes in 2010, corporations have spent $1.58 billion on federal elections. Money well invested, I would argue, for those companies anyway, if not for we the people. But in the 2026 election cycle alone, not even a presidential election year, these corporations have spent $517 million, almost a third of the total that has been spent since 2010. A figure certain to soar even further as the November general election approaches, Public Citizen warns, further noting that these totals reference only disclosed political spending. They do not include contributions from dark money organizations that keep donors secret. The 2026 cycle spending already far exceeds the $461 million in corporate spending during the 2024 presidential cycle. Driving this unprecedented surge of political spending, the group finds, are crypto, big tech, and online betting corporations. Well, I'm glad those voices, kept down for far too long, finally get a say. Finally, the record-shattering free speech that they deserve in American elections. So you thought it was bad before? Quote, a decade and a half after Citizens United, corporations are now starting to spend on politics like never before, said Rick Claypool, research director at Public Citizen and author of the report, adding crypto corporations shattered norms against corporate spending in elections last cycle, and now many others are following suit, he warns, noting still more are sure to follow. Joining us now is Rick Claypool, whose work as Public Citizen's research director has long focused on topics ranging from federal enforcement against corporations to deregulations to conflicts of interest and, yes, campaign finance reform. Oh, Mr. Claypool, welcome back to the broadcast, sir.
1: Thank you, Brad.
0: So first, Rick, your alarming report is titled Corporate Supremacist Super PACs Drive $500 Million Midterm Spending Surge. Corporate supremacist seems a very hot turn of phrase, Rick, like purposely so. What do you mean by corporate supremacists in this context exactly?
1: Well, I want to highlight that it seems like there is a new strategy that these corporations and the corporate super PACs are employing, that this has begun with the crypto super PACs in the 2024 cycle, and now we are seeing other sectors copying it. And the point of highlighting them as corporate supremacist super PACs, it is that these are super PACs that are set up purely to advance the interest of the corporations and the corporate sector themselves. Mm-hmm. This is in contrast to what we had seen prior to 2024, where when corporations did engage in political spending, they were either giving to the more partisan vehicles, right? Mm-hmm. That we had seen, that they're giving either to campaigns that are set up just to advance either congressional Republicans or congressional Democrats. I mean, it's obviously most of this is benefiting Republicans. It was always sort of like even Coke Industries, for example, and they're giving to Americans for Prosperity over the course of the Obama years, right? Those were all very partisan operations, and say that they were advancing a certain kind of ideological Republican. Whereas these super PACs are set up to maximize their influence in Democratic and Republican primaries, and to go after candidates within the final midterm races too. And so they're set up not to support or attack any particular candidate or party. They're doing that, but their primary goal is championing the interest of the corporations themselves.
0: Right.
1: They're advancing their for-profit interests and putting just again $500 million to what is essentially the single issue that is increasing corporate profits.
0: So they're not going for a particular a candidate or a party on the presumption that they will help out their industry. They're just saying, hey, we want help for our industry, and they're just coming out and saying it. I guess in one sense, they're doing away with the middleman in one sense. But your report finds that just three industries, crypto, AI and big tech, and online gambling, have spent nearly 60% of the $517 million spent this cycle so far to influence federal elections in 2026 that we know of. As noted, dark money is not included in these numbers. Why, as you see it, have we had this enormous jump in spending this year? This is a midterm election where I would think spending would be smaller than in presidential elections, but we're already outspending the 2024 presidential, and we're still months away from the actual general election for these midterms.
1: Yeah, so I think the main thing that happened was that when the crypto sector engaged so heavily in the 2024 elections, this shattered the general norm against sort of corporate engagement in elections in this way. For what it's worth, their spending was effective in that their goal was to discipline candidates, to help stop those who might want to regulate the sector, and to elevate those who would carry water for the industry. And that is a lot of what happened. And it should be said that at the same time in 2024, they were making this argument that they were advancing the interests of some secret army of crypto voters and people who really cared about the issue and things like that. And I think the way things have played out is plain that is not true.
0: Right.
1: That's not an accurate representation of reality. But what they have done in just saying that, we can amass this, hundreds of millions of dollars and say, hey, if you get in our way, we're going to sink some of that into your race and maybe end your political career. And if you're gonna parrot our talking points, then maybe we'll help you out. And this is just as much a message, I should say, to lawmakers who are running, who are candidates, as it is to sitting members of Congress who are deciding what to prioritize, what to spend their time on. And we see it now playing out with how much time and energy has been spent debating regulatory policy to get to something that will support the cryptocurrency sector. Well, this is far from a top priority for most Americans,
0: right?
1: Who
0: it seems like just an enormous display of power. And, if you go our way, we'll support you. If you don't, we're coming at you en masse with huge numbers. And frankly, when I hear these numbers, Rick, spent by these, huge and now incredibly powerful industries, the first thing that it tells me is that they've got too much money. I mean, they're not being taxed enough. If they have this much money to spend on elections to ensure that they will continue to not be taxed or regulated enough. I mean, isn't that almost what this comes down to at this point?
1: Yes, and it also, the amount of money that big corporations can bring to bear on elections is practically unlimited and unimaginable, because relative to what they're spending on, mostly, and how much money that they can bring to bear, the elections are not that expensive, right? You know, I mean, we still see mostly sitting on the sidelines these trillion-dollar companies that if they wanted to engage, it would what we're seeing now, you know, seem like a drop in the bucket. You know, hundreds of millions of dollars are not really anything to you know, to a Meta or an Amazon, and we see, you know, how much they're spending suddenly, you know, the pledges that they're making on, say, like this data center development, which incidentally enough is also the subject of, you know, some of this super PAC spending.
0: The I would say the same is true, by the way, for individuals, not just corporations, but, you know, non-corporate donors who are able to spend virtually unlimited money now to influence elections. Yes. I mean, why should Elon Musk be able to spend $1 billion on an election, which even $1 billion is kind of pocket change to Elon Musk? I can only afford to spend maybe $25 or, you know, $100. How can that be equated in any way with a straight face with free speech, as we have seen the Roberts Court do over and over and over again?
1: Yes, it has the effect of allowing the most wealthy and the most powerful to effectively try to drown out the voices of most of the rest of us with the amount of spending they can bring to bear influencing elections.
0: I mean, I would argue, you know, what they are buying is, in fact, part of a radical redistribution of wealth and income from the poor to the rich that we've seen over the past several decades that Republicans in particular like to say, you know, redistribution of income is a terrible thing from the rich to the poor, but they're fine when it goes the other way, apparently. Rick, your report notes that the biggest recipient of this corporate campaign cash is, in fact, the Donald Trump-aligned super PAC named MAGA Inc., which supported the Trump's reelection, of course, in 24. You find and list the top 10 of the 36 corporations that contributed $1 million or more, accounting for the vast majority of MAGA Inc.'s corporate money. But Trump isn't even on the ballot. Where is that money going? And which candidates is it even intended to support, all this money going to MAGA Inc.?
1: Well, and that's, again, one of those situations where, you know, there's two points to make about that. You know, one is that, again, so many of these gifts came right around the inauguration, and they have continued to come. And they are, you know, again, just as much a message of fealty or a sort of a down payment on a friendly relationship, say, with the Trump administration than they are, you know, about candidates. But it does mean that those, you know, candidates that are aligned with the most sort of right wing and sort of Trumpiest MAGA style candidates can get the support of this super PAC in a way that it's just mind boggling that, you know, these, you have, you know, brand name corporations are sort of helping to sort of finance the stranglehold of this particular strain of the right wing.
0: I mean,
1: on elections.
0: It seems like out and out bribery, frankly. I assume that Donald Trump knows who is spending money, who is putting money into MAGA Inc. Does Trump get to control that spending, by the way? Is he allowed to? And a crazy question here, I know, but what happens to that money that is, you know, not spent by MAGA Inc. in the election? Who gets to keep that money, Rick?
1: That's a fair question. So, I mean, so the you know, the super PAC, I mean, it was set up to originally to support candidates that Trump was endorsing in the midterms in 2022. So, you know, it conceivably will continue to serve those primarily political purposes. I mean, there's, you know, no shortage of other channels to you know, the Trump businesses and pet projects that they're, you know, that many of these same, you know, corporations are funding, right? We see some of these same businesses popping up as, oh, they're funding MAGA Inc., they're funding the Grand Ballroom. Right. They're funding, Freedom 250, right? They're, all these sort of pet projects. The Arch, right? These things, all these pledges.
0: The Trump Library, and all of a sudden, right, nobody knows where that money is that was given to the Trump Library. For some reason, it's gone.
1: Right. And then you see, what happens to these companies, right? I mean, you see enforcement against lawbreaking by the crypto sector is, essentially just completely fell by the wayside. And the administration sort of, adopted this orientation towards enforcement of corporate crime, where there is practically no such thing anymore, where they say, and when questioned about it, they just say, well, we don't believe in regulation by prosecution. And, the context of these is situations, for example, one of the most outrageous instances of things like this was the Justice Department's dropping of the criminal investigation into Abbott Laboratories over the tainted baby formula that sickened and killed infants and resulted in a nationwide baby formula shortage. This should not be a partisan issue, and it's clear that this is corporate misconduct that merits the strongest enforcement effort that we can bring to bear against it. And
0: yet we have the opposite. I mean,
1: that's right.
0: It seems like, really, at lightning speed, it's an incredibly thin line between opening the floodgates to corporate spending and having a government that is clearly doing little more at this point than looking out for those corporate interests. And it seems like we've blown through that thin line from the 2010 Citizens United decision to 2026 now, that we've blown through it at lightning speed. But, you've mentioned this once or twice. I have focused here a lot of my comments on Republicans quite a bit. But the money that goes to these super PACs from these corporations to push for, favorable regulations and taxation for the industries, crypto, AI, online gaming, et cetera, it also gets spent in support of Democrats as well as Republicans. It's not, direct partisan giving per se, but is there nonetheless a partisan bent that you find to this spending? Are we able to track that yet? Or does it essentially go to whichever party or whichever candidate these huge companies think will be most favorable toward them?
1: Well, I think there's long been generally a partisan bent in terms of, the corporate spending generally tends to favor Republican candidates. What is new, and that is, part of why I'm sort of framing this as the corporate supremacist super PACs, because they don't care about parties. They want to pick candidates who will do what the industry wants, regardless of party. Mm-hmm. Now, during the 2024 elections, when crypto companies were engaging in this, people were infuriated. Republicans were infuriated that they were spending in races to support some Democratic candidates. They were like, they felt almost entitled to that corporate money because we're the ones who are really going to help you cut taxes and deregulate and so on. But I think they underestimated the cynicism of how these campaigns are set up is that they don't care about ideologies and they don't care about the other sort of issues that people care about, right? That might be part of why they might, preferring, a Democratic candidate or a Republican candidate. They just want whoever is going to grease the wheels for increased profits.
0: No. Americans right now are demanding that we have more freedom for more online gambling. That is obviously the top of the list of what the American public is concerned about right now. Rick Claypool, in Public Citizen's press release announcing your new report, you're cited as noting, quote, "This corporate spending is a disaster for democracy. If the current broken campaign finance system remains unchallenged and corporate spending is allowed to drown out the voices of real voters and real people, these corporate campaigns will keep multiplying even as voting rights for individual Americans face escalating attacks. Now, of course, I agree with all of that, but how, at this point, can this system even be challenged, Rick? All of the limits rolled back by the Roberts Court over the past couple of decades have been limits, imposed by Congress and signed by the president, along with a number of state legislative restrictions as well. If SCOTUS can simply come in and overturn any limits that Congress sets, effectively on the idea of free speech, and this is Congress, by the way, effectively attempting to place limits on itself and on its own campaigns. But if the SCOTUS can come in and just destroy all of that, how can this broken campaign finance system ultimately be challenged at all, as you see it?
1: Well, I mean, there are still legislative solutions on the table that fall within restraints that the court has given us. And I'm thinking of legislation like the Abolish Super PACs Act, the Disclose Act, things that would, at the very least, increase the transparency and ensure that these vehicles for unlimited spending are weakened. But ultimately, what is essentially needed is a constitutional amendment to overturn Citizens United, mm-hmm. which is something that we have been organizing for since the day of the ruling right. came down. And in the process of organizing for that, the movement for strengthening our democracy and limiting corporate influence has gained a significant strength and is keep on growing and still has a great deal of bipartisan support. It's as cynical as it was. It's easy to forget that part of Trump's pitch and the first time he ran for office was that he couldn't be bought, right? That he was the the sort of the anti-corruption candidate.
0: Right.
1: But and as absurd as that might seem at the moment, my point is that message resonate for Americans across the political spectrum. And what we're seeing as is playing out in this cycle is that not all corporate spending is equal, right? So while the crypto sector seems to have had a lot of success in flexing its big money muscles, and part of that was because it is as a something that people care about, it's kind of so niche that people don't care about it very much. Mm. However, when the AI companies have tried to do this and trying to sort of push punish candidates for opposing, say, data center development, it becomes very clear that, the public despises the kind of data center development that they're pushing. And, candidates who find themselves, the support from the AI spending winds up being just as much a liability as it is a benefit. So
0: good. It may end up hurting candidates as well as much as it ends up helping some of them for some of these industries that are hated. And as you were talking about Citizens United, it occurs to me if Citizens United was on the national ballot tomorrow, a constitutional amendment that basically rolled back Citizens United. Do you have any doubt that America would say, yes, we would like to roll that back? We would like corporations and their corporate money out of our elections. I don't know what would happen once, there was actually a campaign around it and the parties took sides and everything. But boy, it sure seems to me like Americans of all sides at this point would say, yeah, get these corporations the hell out of our elections.
1: Yes, I don't think there is a majority of Americans who would say, yes, I think corporations should have and this outsized influence
0: right.
1: In our democracy.
0: I've got to get out here, Rick, but I want to ask you one question. I've long had what I think is personally a fantastic idea that cures almost all of these problems in one fell swoop, a solution that I'm sure it could never pass muster under the Roberts Court. So maybe it would have to be a constitutional amendment or something, but it seems like such a simple solution. I'm kind of surprised no one else seems to be pushing it. So there must be something I'm missing, something terribly wrong with it. But that is, if money is free speech that you are entitled to spend in support of a candidate that you want elected, okay, fine. You can vote. If you can vote on that candidate, you can spend money in support of that candidate's election. So that would remove, for example, out-of-state money for candidates, which Republicans often complain about. You know, if I live in California, I can't vote for a candidate in Maine, so I can't donate to their campaign. If it's a race that I will actually be voting for, I can put in, you know, money. And also, since corporations can't vote, well, they wouldn't be allowed to spend on any candidate because they can't vote for any candidate. I think it'd be fine if you did something like that, even if you lifted all the campaign spending limits under a scheme like that. What is wrong with that seemingly simple and otherwise brilliant idea of mine, Rick?
1: Well, I guess, yeah, no, it has a great deal. There's some elegance to it, right?
0: Thank you.
1: I suppose it was you would still have some outside influence of the you know the locals who have excess wealth, mm-hmm. but you know, and I think that is the you know that's the core, I guess.
0: But we would all know it. We would all know who is spending that money and how much they're spending essentially, and it would come down to yes, the locals. Let them have it out.
1: Yeah, well, you know, keep big money local, right? Would that be?
0: Well, maybe so. I don't know. It just seems so simple and, as you say, elegant. I'm going to put that on my book cover when I write about this idea.
1: Okay.
0: Rick Claypool says elegant. Anyway, thanks for keeping track of all of this. It's so easy to lose track of it with all of the noise going on right now with the Supreme Court making things worse at the same time. At least there's someone telling us at what cost all of this is coming. Rick Claypool is the research director for the watchdog Public Citizen. You can find their work at citizen.org. I will link to his new report, Corporate Supremacists Super PACs drive $500 million in midterm spending surge. You can follow Public Citizen on the Blue Skies at Public Citizen. You can find Rick there as well. He is simply Rick Claypool. Rick, always a delight speaking with you. Thank you, sir.
1: Thank you, Brad.
0: You bet. All right. You know, I got to say that I realize that all of that and all that corporate spending on elections, it all seems kind of quaint when you've got guys like Jeff Bezos and so forth and God knows who else,
2: yeah,
0: just handing money, shoveling actual cash to the president of the United States. So, you know, some of this, oh, no, campaign funding, corporations spending money on elections. It seems kind of quaint. But the fact of the matter is, we're talking about the people who are going to be elected, who will hopefully be the ones to reform this system,
2: yes,
0: to reform this broken system, to throw the bums out somehow at the Supreme Court by reforming that corrupted system as well. So, yeah, all of this stuff matters. If you end up, with a bunch of candidates who are there because they got all of this corporate money, well, they're going to be the last ones who are willing to want to reform that system that put them in place in the first place. So, yes. Despite everything else, this is really important, it seems to me.
2: Yeah, and it all eventually comes down to the voters. The voters are the ones who have the only power to put her former candidates into positions to reform this incredibly corrupted system.
0: Thanks again, Rick Claypool of Public Citizen. Thanks, as ever, to our producer, Desi Doyen. And thanks, most of all, to all of you for spending a portion of your day or night with us. If you missed any portion of today's program, you can always download them all for free at bradblog.com. 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And on the social medias, you'll find me at The Brad Blog. See you there. Until we see you here again tomorrow, I'm Brad Friedman. Good luck, world.

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1: I'm Rick Smith, and this is Labor History in Two. On this day in labor history, the year was 1916. That was the day a bomb rocked the Preparedness Day Parade in San Francisco, killing 10 and injuring at least 40. The Chamber of Commerce and the newly formed Law and Order Committee organized the parade to shore up support for war production and eventual entry into World War I. But isolationist sentiment in San Francisco remained strong. Anti-war activists prepared pamphlets and protests for the march. Many trade unionists were opposed to entry into the war. Some considered the parade a response to the combative longshoremen strike raging on the docks for weeks. San Francisco had been a strong union town for years, known for strikes and labor disputes. 1916 was an election year, and already the city had been rocked by a number of strikes. Business interests launched an open shop campaign and began targeting labor radicals. They found their scapegoats in labor leaders Tom Mooney and Warren Billings, who were framed and convicted for the bombings. Journalist Carl Nolte points out that Mooney and his assistant had been trying to organize workers at the city's largest streetcar company, United Railroads. He notes their convictions were based on perjured testimony and doctored evidence. Incredibly, one of the prosecution's star witnesses wasn't even in town that day. But the convictions served to vilify labor militants as terrorists. Fremont Older, editor of two local newspapers, discovered the frame-up evidence. He and many others, including Upton Sinclair and Clarence Darrow, campaigned for years to free the two men. They were finally released after 22 years in 1939. The actual bombers were never found, though some have speculated that anarchists of the Galleanist movement were likely responsible.
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5: Thank you, Scott Van Dusen. Hey, everybody. It is Friday. It is July 31st, 2026. I hope you've had a sterling week. And honestly, I hope you have some good plans for the weekend. The weather has been so shitty, suffocating, humidity, forest fires, violent storms, tornadoes. Oh, never mind. Jesus. Anyway, I hope you do have a good weekend, please. My sponsor this evening is the famous Dave Fry of DaveFryMusic.com. His message, hey, Mike, just my regular sponsorship, just like my regular Joe that I get from River Moon. I'm here to support your efforts on the planet. Keep on, brother, and keep it lit. Brother Dave. Dave Fry. I hope you've checked out his website, truly, DaveFryMusic.com. It is Friday. I'll be covering a bunch of ridiculously crazy items that have swirled down towards the drain, getting ready to be flushed into the sewer. But before they disappear, a couple of them I just have to share with you. But before that, got an email from John Woodworth. John Woodworth. And he writes this, hi, Mike. I'm an Australian journalist who finds himself dumbfounded by the rise of Trumpism. I have lost good friends who have bought the brand and believe his weird-shaped lips when they are moving. I think of St. Paul, who says to the Galatians, who has bewitched you? For years, Australia, which is isolated geographically, has felt safe because the United States was our military partner. Not anymore. Our treaty and deal for nuclear-powered subs has been blown up. We were allies in World War II and fought in Vietnam. We went to Afghanistan and shed blood. Now we feel orphaned and jilted in a world that sees China rattling the saber. In the 1980s, an Aussie rock band called Skyhooks had a hit called Ego is Not a Dirty Word. Every time I see Trump boasting his intelligence, his superior talents, etc., I think of this anthem, Ego is Not a Dirty Word. It might be good to play this song to your audience. Skyhooks also had a hit, It's a Horror Movie, which seems to sum up the current political situation. Trump promised to drain the swamp, but his pardon for pay, his tax breaks for the elite, the crypto graft, and adoration of Putin stand out as just a few examples of the depth to which the presidency has sunk. He is rebellious, a lawbreaker in many ways. The Bible says that rebellion is as the sin of witchcraft. To me, it seems he has bewitched so many. All right, from John Woodworth. Several biblical references there. Okay, John, thank you very much for writing in Australia. We used to have, when I did talk radio, we had a fairly sizable audience in Australia and at various places in Europe. I'm not sure anymore since I don't do talk radio and don't receive phone calls, very seldom receive emails, which you can write anytime you want. As you know, a couple of weeks ago, Texas decided that 5 million public school kids will study the Bible, whether their children are Christian or not. And Jewish leaders are pointing out, politely, which is more than the state of Texas deserves, that this idea always ends badly. The Christian fascist-controlled State Board of Education voted 9-5 to impose a mandatory reading list slopped up with scripture on every kindergarten through 12th grade English classroom in the state, effective in 4 years, 2030. One board member, a freak named Brandon Hall, who is a Republican and a youth pastor, I wonder how many kids he's molested, he explained the theory at a press conference. He said this, quote, "Our nation was founded as a Christian nation, and Texas is a Christian state," end quote. That'll be news to the Baptists who flood Virginia's established church, right? It'll be news to, it would have been news, to Thomas Jefferson, who, when he was president, and the Senate that ratified the Treaty of Tripoli, if you remember that treaty, which was designed to protect American merchant ships from being attacked by pirates, stated categorically that the United States is not a Christian nation. And it was signed off by the Senate and, of course, the President of the United States. But these Christian bastards today, they don't care about history, truth, honor, decency, nothing. They just want to slop their cult into everybody's brain. The Telegraph newspaper reports that the in this Texas curriculum, in the Book of Lamentations, it invites eighth graders to decide, quote, whether the Holocaust was God's punishment for the sins of the Jews, end quote. What can you extrapolate from that bullshit? Pogroms? Maybe another Holocaust? God's punishment. Jesus, these people. Anyway, that's an actual lesson plan in an actual American public school system, whether or not the Holocaust was God's punishment of the Jews because of their sins. a Texas rabbi, according to what I have here, who testified as both a clergyman and the father of Jewish kids, begged the school board to keep the line between teaching about religion and simply teaching religion. That's a line that this man warned. The reading list, now adopted by the state of Texas, forces teachers to cross. Now, of course, the board declined. They didn't give a shit. Oh, you're a rabbi? You're a Jew? Oh, well, sit down and shut up. Anyway, Trump, the toilet rat, he's delighted, announcing that religion is back, bigger and stronger than ever. Yes, indeed. Ladies and gentlemen, step right up. Hiya, hiya. Come on inside. See the bearded lady. Listen to the preachers. The Supreme Court more or less settled this in 1963, Abington versus Shemp. I believe that was the case that said schools could not force children to suck up religion. That was the, I think it was the Madeleine Murray O'Hare ruling, where the Christian devils will tell you, God was driven out of the schools. Kids can't pray in school anymore. Oh, bullshit. Any kid in America who wants to pray in school can do so. The fucking teachers, excuse me, the teachers, the ratty school boards can't order the prayer. They can't lead the prayer because that violates the First Amendment. But never mind. But that lie about, prayer was driven out of the schools. No, it was not. Not ever. Any kid who wants to pray in school can do so. But I digress. Of course, that Abington versus Shemp ruling, that was back when we had a Supreme Court that had a bit of integrity. There are six members of our Supreme Court now that does not have any integrity. So, if you remember from Sunday school, whether you're Jewish or Christian, Jesus threw the money changers out of the temple. And Texas Republicans are marching the temple into the schoolhouses and billing the taxpayers. Oh, these dirty bastards. Oh, well, I found something, I think yesterday, that kind of shocked me. Now, my daughter, who does an awful lot of flying recently as she completes her education, tells me that she has actually seen this in real life. But according to Raw Story, this is an effort to expand their proselytizing. Some of these evangelical Christian assholes have taken to waiting until packed airliners are in flight before they stand up and start preaching, or as they put it, bearing witness to unsuspecting fellow travelers. Can you imagine this? According to the Washington Post, In a Substack writing entitled Friendly Atheist, Flying the Skies of the Friendly Atheist, evangelicals are unapologetically taking center stage on flights thousands of feet in the air with passengers at their mercy. And these evangelical freak fucks are filming their, what they call, witnessing for social media clout so they can then put it on their stupid ass YouTube feeds or whatever they use. In an interview with the Post, according to what I have here, some freak named Whitney Lynn, an evangelist, a producer, and a singer-songwriter from Orlando, Florida, says that she makes a point of speaking on all of her flights, explaining, quote, they have no choice but to hear the truth. When I have a gift and I have a life raft, if you're drowning, I want to give you that life raft so you can be saved. Jesus, these arrogant bastards. Oh, my God. And then a Maine-based artist and producer, music producer, a guy named Brett Rio. He said he's been nervous before urging people to seek Jesus on an airplane. You know, he gets a little, I don't know what, sweaty palms? But he said he feels compelled to follow the biblical teaching to go into the world and preach the gospel to all creatures. He said he only speaks up on a plane when he feels led by God to do so. What the fuck is with these people? And he takes seriously the thought that anyone could be spending their last day on earth. So it is incumbent upon this freak fuck to stand up in a crowded airplane at 546 miles an hour at 37,000 feet and start spewing his bullshit. And what are you going to do? You know, I asked a friend of mine about this. Is there no rule against this? They said, no, you know, free speech. It applies on an aircraft, same as applies on a street corner. But what about disturbing other passengers? Well, the guy who writes for The Friendly Atheist wrote on his social media platform that there is little the airline staff can do to stop this. I mean, short of clubbing somebody over the head, I guess. He wrote this, quote, "There's unfortunately very little airline staff can do to stop this. While there are rules regarding passengers who are disobedient or belligerent, preaching doesn't necessarily cross a line. Flight attendants can politely ask them to stop, but I have yet to see any examples of plane preachers getting kicked off flights because they wouldn't shut up." And back to Miss Whitney Lynn, she noted that in a separate TikTok video, she said, "I just love a captive audience." I guess you would be a captive audience, right? At 37,000 feet, have one of these little squealy bastards preaching their particular brand of bullshit, and you're supposed to sit there and listen? You know, the fact that these so-called sermons are unwanted doesn't bother these phony evangelists at all, because they have an audience, finally, that can't get up and walk away, and they love it.

convert, right, in the airplane. Save me, Jesus. That apparently outweighs any concern that they'll come to the conclusion that these Christian shriekers are actually fucking lunatics. Will it never stop? Is there any area, any place, anywhere that these Christian freak fucks don't realize, look, why don't you shut up unless you're invited to say something? And if you start spewing your cult bullshit and it becomes obvious that your audience, such as you find it, doesn't want to hear this, can't you just sit down and shut the fuck up? What do you think you're doing with this religious horseshit, especially this listen to me and believe what I believe and you will not die? Fucker, you're going to die. Everybody's going to die. What the fuck? Jesus Christ. And then when you die, there is the same thing that existed for you before you were born. Why is that so hard? Oh, well, never mind. So these loudmouth assholes who stand up in an airplane and start spewing their garbage. Wow. There is an effort to prevent the mayor of New York, Zohran Mamdani, from attending the 9/11 memorial service this September. Well, it's only, what, less than 2 weeks away. And this is the 25th anniversary, which gives it some significance, more so than if it were the 23rd or 89th or, you know, the 25th anniversary. I hate to use that word. But there is a list of people pushing to keep the mayor of New York from attending this ceremony. And the latest I have read is someone named Patricia Heaton, who is in the TV series Everybody Loves Raymond. I don't watch that kind of television, so I have no idea who this person is. But she's made a very public plea to New Yorkers to support this campaign of demanding that the mayor of New York not attend. She apparently took to X to talk about Mamdani's ban from the 9/11 memorial. She wrote this, quote, "Keep it going, New Yorkers." She, in her stupid-ass X posting, she shared a quote that said this, quote, "Mamdani is disqualified from attending the 9/11 remembrance ceremony and ought to be barred." What does that mean? I mean, did Mamdani fly one of the jets? Did he organize? I mean, how old was Mamdani when this occurred? A teenager? But that's beside the point. The nerve of these son of a bitches to say that the mayor of New York, because he happens to be Muslim, cannot attend the ceremony that took the lives of 3,000 people in his city. Now, apparently, earlier this year, I think I remember reading about this, people who lost family members in that attack started an online petition to ban the mayor of New York from attending the memorial. And, of course, the usual criticism, this generated the usual criticism from people who described it as Islamophobic. Well, of course it is, you stupid bastards. One user on X said, quote, "This is pathetic anti-Muslim hate. Pull yourself together," end quote. Another user of X, in response to Patricia Heaton's little screed, said, quote, "What's happened to you, Patricia? You've lost your mind with this constant spewing of different conspiracy theories and lies every day. Put the keyboard down, dear, and find a skilled therapist." One ex-user wrote this, "Mamdani was a 9-year-old kid when this happened." What did I say, a teenager? Another ex-user wrote, quote, "An opportunity for healing thrown out the window by people who believe collectively

collective punishment should still be a thing? You know, if there was any interest, if Patricia Heaton, if this crazy bitch was really serious about barring interactions among Americans and Muslims, maybe she ought to approach her rotten fucking president, Donald Trump, and tell him or ask him why he just decided, Trump decided to share nuclear technology with the butcher leader of Saudi Arabia. Maybe Patricia Heaton does not understand, because she's an ignorant asshole, that 19 of the bombers, the terrorists, the people who committed this murder, 15 of the 19 were Saudis. They were not New Yorkers named Mamdani. They were Saudis. But where is Patricia Heaton demanding that this rat fucking president of ours stop his idea of sharing nuclear secrets and bomb making technology with this butcher in Saudi Arabia? Come on, Patricia, wake the fuck up. Jesus. Mamdani responded to this rotten petition during a CBS News interview. Mamdani said this, quote, "I will proudly honor the families, the survivors, and the first responders forever impacted by that horrific terror attack by standing alongside them at this year's 9/11 commemoration," end quote. You know, it's just an expectation that the mayor of New York City, whoever that person might be, is expected to join the ceremonies as a civic duty. But according to what I've read, many of these families of the victims, of the people who were murdered by Saudis on September 11th, 2001, they want Mamdani to keep his distance. Why? Because he's a Muslim? Oh, you dirty son of a bitches. The school board in Texas who is saying to Jews, fuck you, Jews, you don't count. The people in New York who are saying to a Muslim, Mamdani, fuck you, Mamdani, you don't count. And who is doing this? Who organizes these campaigns of stupidity and hatred? Who does it? Buddhists? No. Hindus? Jews? No. Muslims? Mm-mm. Christians? Every fucking time you see some bigoted, prejudicial action being taken, whether it's against people of color or foreigners, immigrants, gay folk, trans folk, bi folk, any kind of folk that are not white, heterosexual Christian. Anytime you see organizations beginning to operate in their filthy, bigoted way, you can bet your ass it's being organized by Christians. Why? I said 100 times, I was brought up in the Christian religion. I never, this kind of shit was never pumped into me. What they pumped in, or tried to pump into me, was the usual, you know, Christian mythology. Well, you know, Jesus was God, and God was God, and the Holy Ghost was God, and but we don't practice polytheism. It's all one, but it's three. But, you know, and when you're a kid, you go, okay. Now I lay me down to sleep. I pray the Lord my soul to God. You know, it was very simple, but it was not hate-filled. Well, maybe it was, and I just didn't realize it. But I just can't imagine my long-dead grandmother, who was an ardent Christian, ever saying or doing anything that was anti-Semitic or anti-Muslim. I doubt if my Italian immigrant grandmother even knew what a Muslim was or is. Boy, times have changed. But to force people on an airliner to listen to any kind of bullshit, to demand that the mayor of New York not attend this commemoration, to force
5 million school kids in Texas to listen to Christian bullshit. I mean, what is the impetus behind all three? Once again, not Jews, not Muslims, not Hindus, not Buddhists, Christians. So what's the point? Do these people actually think they're doing something glorious? I mean, I realize the Bible says, go ye therefore into all the world preaching, you know, blah, blah, blah, blah, blah. That was garbage out of Paul's mouth. But does that mean hijacking an entire state's education system? Does it mean hijacking an airliner? Well, to some of these Christians, apparently it does. What a shame. All right, I'll be back momentarily. I hope you'll still be here. I'm Mike Malloy.

0: I'm Rick Smith, and this is Labor History in 2. On this day in labor history, the year was 1913. That was the day 9,000 copper miners in the Keweenaw region of Upper Peninsula, Michigan, went out on strike. Organized by the Western Federation of Miners, the strike raged on for over 8 months, witnessing devastating tragedy in a Christmas Day fire and ending in bitter defeat. The strike was waged over basic issues like the 8-hour day, higher wages, mine safety, and union recognition. But strikers were also fed up with the company's paternalism and intrusion into their personal lives. They also worried for their jobs with the introduction of labor-saving machinery. The Western Federation of Miners succeeded early on in shutting down the mines, but the copper barons wouldn't budge. By August, many mines reopened with scab labor. Later that month, deputies shot 2 strikers dead and wounded 2 others as they returned home from attempting to collect strike benefits. The incident became known as the Sieberville Massacre. Striking miners were absolutely devastated when on Christmas Day, 73, mostly children, were trampled to death during a Christmas party and benefit at the Italian Hall in Calumet. Witnesses remembered seeing a man with a Citizens Alliance button just moments before someone yelled fire that caused the stampede. Soon after the Italian Hall disaster, Western Federation of Miner President Charles Moyer was shot by a Citizens Alliance mob, then loaded, bleeding, onto a train bound for Chicago. By April, the union was broke, the strike was broken, and the miners resolved to return to work. Bosses would only rehire strikers once they had turned in their union cards. The copper mines in the region would finally be organized some 30 years later in a campaign led by Mine Mill during the years 1939 to 1943. Labor History in 2 brought to you by the Illinois Labor History Society and the Rick Smith Show. For more information, go to laborhistoryin2.com.
1: Welcome to Code WAC, where we break down how our healthcare system really works, what it means for you, and how we can make it better for everyone. I'm your host, Brenda Gazar. For many Americans, getting the right medical care isn't just about what their doctors recommend. It's also about what their insurance company is willing to cover. So what happens when those two don't agree? And why can it be so difficult for patients to fight back? Attorney Lisa Cantor has spent more than 2 decades helping patients challenge health insurance denials. Her cases have ranged from eating disorders to life-threatening cancers, giving her a firsthand look at how insurers make coverage decisions and the consequences when they favor profits over patients.
2: I just settled a case not too long ago with a young woman who went in for a regular mammogram. They saw something suspicious and thought she had breast cancer. And then when they did the follow-up x-ray, they found a huge thymic tumor in her chest, which was affecting both her heart and her lungs. This again was a Kaiser case. Not only could they not find a surgeon to take it out, so she had to go out of network and pay for the surgeon, but then when she wanted radiation, and she actually was at a well-known cancer site around the country, and they recommended proton beam therapy because they were radiating right near her heart and her lungs, and Kaiser again denied it.
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3: 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He is a poet. He is a musician. He is an artist. You ought to check out his website. Anyway, this is Brother Dave's message. Hey, Mike, just my regular sponsorship here, just like my regular Joe I get from River Moon. I'm here to support your efforts on the planet. Keep on, brother, and keep it lit. Yeah, thank you, Dave Fry, longtime sponsor. Speaking of the mayor of New York, Mamdani, the murderous beast demon who is destroying Israel and along with it Judaism. I'm talking about Netanyahu. He has said that he has a squad of Israeli special forces ready to rescue him if he is arrested while he's abroad. This is after Mamdani made the threat the other day, if you want to call it a threat, that when Netanyahu comes to spew his bullshit in the United Nations, he should be arrested. There's an international arrest warrant out for him. Now, of course, Mamdani does not have the power. He is not a government. He is a city official. He doesn't have the power to arrest Netanyahu. But Mamdani has made it clear that he thinks Netanyahu should be arrested. And in the meantime, Netanyahu is, of course, denying that he ordered Trump to bomb Iran. He keeps saying that it was Trump's decision. Yeah, okay. But Netanyahu says he's not afraid of being arrested as a suspected war criminal in New York, and that he has this squad of special forces on standby if such an arrest were attempted. Now, try to imagine this. Some sort of federal law, of course, it will never happen in this country, never, not in a million fucking years, you know it as well as I do, that Netanyahu, this murderous bastard, would be arrested. But try to imagine, if you would, federal troops going after this thug, this killer. Federal troops in this country, in other words, Trump's goons, I'm not talking about the U.S. military, but Trump's goon squad, that have all the power necessary to arrest Netanyahu. They are too busy detaining, arresting, killing American citizens, innocent immigrants, refugees. That's their forte. Murder of people who do not have a squad of special forces to protect them. But just supposing that some of Trump's goons did attempt an arrest of Netanyahu, what would Netanyahu's rescue squad do? Would they immediately fly here from Tel Aviv and do what? Arm up and start raging down the streets of New York City looking for Netanyahu, who would probably by that point have been taken to a private prison in Montana someplace to hide the dirty, murderous son of a bitch. But then what? What would happen? So, you know, it's all just bullshit talk. It is legitimate talk on Mamdani's part. Somebody should arrest him. He's a criminal. There's a warrant out for him. He belongs in The Hague, facing his crimes. So Mamdani recently called on the federal government to enforce that arrest warrant issued against Netanyahu by the International Criminal Court 2 years ago. Now, as you know, the United States, Russia, Israel, we are not members of the International Criminal Court. We did not sign the treaty, the agreement, whatever. Usually, murderous regimes don't sign those kinds of documents. But Mamdani recently called on the federal government to enforce it anyway. The arrest warrant means that Netanyahu is now an internationally wanted suspect and that the 124 member countries of the International Criminal Court, including the United Kingdom, would be obliged to arrest him if he were to enter their territory. When was the last time Netanyahu went to the UK? In an interview with the this psychotic little whiny ass Sean Hannity on the Fox sewer, Hannity asked Netanyahu if he, Netanyahu, feared landing in the United States in any kind of a situation, but especially if there was what Hannity tried to describe as a medical emergency. And this is what Hannity said. This is a direct quote. You traveling internationally, God forbid you had a medical emergency, and you need to land, and you're about to land in a country that recognizes the ICC, it could complicate things. Do you worry about that? Hannity asked. Netanyahu responded, yeah, I think about it. You know we have special forces around. I served for 5 years. Hannity then responded that the Israeli military was pretty tough. Netanyahu added, yeah, let's give them a new task. These fucking people. And Hannity is one of those Catholics who does not accept what was decided at Vatican I or Vatican II, I forget which one, when the Catholic Church, which considers itself to be the only church ever in the history of the human species, but the Catholic Church in Vatican I or II absolved the Jews of the murder of Jesus, you know, absolved them of deicide. Hannity doesn't believe that. Hannity is a conservative Catholic who believes that the Jews are guilty of the worst kind of crime imaginable, the murder of a god. Jesus. So Hannity talking to Netanyahu about an International Criminal Court arrest warrant is more than a joke. It's just fucking disgusting. Anyway, Netanyahu said, quote, first of all, I'm going to New York. I'm going to speak the truth in front of this hate-spewing elected official, end quote. The hate-spewing elected official, of course, is the mayor of New York, Mamdani. Hate-spewing, because he speaks the truth. Netanyahu said, quote, he's pitting one group of New Yorkers against the others. He's turning them against New York Jews. I mean, what are we? In the 1930s? So much hate. So many lies. Lies about what, you fucking murderer? Mamdani has just said that you should be arrested because there's a warrant out for your arrest by the International Criminal Court. How is that spewing hate? You're the murderer, Netanyahu. You're the baby killer. You're the son of a bitch who is now killing any people that get in your sights. Lebanese, Syrians, Palestinians, kill them all. The warrant that they're talking about for Netanyahu's arrest was issued in November of 2024. And from what I read, it accuses him of being, quote, responsible for the war crimes of starvation as a method of warfare and of intentionally directing attack against the civilian population in Gaza, end quote. In that warrant, it's my understanding, Netanyahu is also accused of, quote, crimes against humanity of murder, persecution, and other inhumane acts from at least October 8th, 2023 until at least May 20th, 2024. Of course, this beast that runs Israel, Netanyahu, says that all these claims are bullshit and he calls them anti-Semitic. Anti-Semitic. That's usually what these son of a bitches fall back on. Mamdani told the New York Times, he said, quote, I believe that Prime Minister Netanyahu belongs in The Hague. He's a war criminal who has been charged by the International Criminal Court. And what you will find is that it is an opinion that is held by many purely because of what his actions have wrought over these last many years, end quote. Yeah, you know, and Netanyahu knows this, but it's easy to hide behind the anti-Semitic charge. There is no criminal complaint filed against Netanyahu because he's a Jew. That would be fucking obscene and insane. The warrant demanding his arrest is because he is a war criminal. He is a killer. He's a killer of civilians. He blows civilian infrastructure into mud. He kills children, old people, young people, middle-aged people. It has nothing to do with his being a Jew. Anybody with the sense of a sack of doorknobs would understand that. Mamdani later made it very clear that he didn't have the jurisdiction to enforce the arrest, but he called on the feds to take action. But of course, the toilet rat. No. Toilet Rat wrote this on Truth Social or Pravda Social. He wrote this, quote, Benjamin Netanyahu will not be arrested in any way, shape, or form while in the United States of America. He is fighting against the Islamic Republic of Iran, which recently killed 52,000 innocent protesters and has spent last 47 years killing American soldiers and others. End quote. And of course, if someone were to sit the orange-faced ape down and say, look, maybe the trouble started not with Israel whipping your ass into bombing Iran, orange-faced asshole, but maybe the trouble started in 1953 when the United States and the United Kingdom decided they didn't like the government of Iran that had just been freely elected by the Iranian parliament. They didn't like this guy named Mohammad Mossadegh, who was made the prime minister of Iran, because Mossadegh had made it clear that the oil wealth that existed in Iran was actually, if this is not too hard to believe, Iranian. And when the U.S. and the U.K. decided, we don't think we're going to allow this guy to nationalize our oil that just happens to be under Iranian soil. So they got rid of him. And they installed the Shah, this dictator, king, insane fucker. And as I pointed out before, one of the first things that the nascent CIA, I don't think it was even called CIA back in 1953. The first thing that they did was help the Shah of Iran establish the Savak, the secret police, built on the model of the KGB, built on the model of every secret police force that every dictatorship has ever used to control its population. And that went on until 1979, when the Iranian Revolution occurred and religious nutfucks took over. But if somebody tried to explain any of this to this dumb bastard Donald Trump, he would fall asleep or want to know where the ketchup is. And I don't mean his FBI chief. I mean the ketchup that he would pour all over his French fries. And of course, Netanyahu was in D.C. for Lindsey Graham Cracker's bullshit funeral. Oh, and nothing happened to him, and nothing will, obviously. But the effort to deny Mayor Mamdani the right to participate in the commemoration of what occurred in Lower Manhattan because the government of Saudi Arabia decided it was time to select 19 people to go commit mass murder in the United States. And so many people in this country have no fucking idea about any of that. It was just those Muslims who did it. And of course, some people will say, no, it wasn't the Muslims. It was a bunch of Jews. They did it and made it look like it was Muslims. What? Oh, well. I don't think anyone will, or anything particularly will develop that would discourage, other than this petition bullshit by these crazy bastards in New York City who are trying to deny Mamdani one of his official duties. I don't think anything else will happen. I don't think Netanyahu will be arrested, or any attempt will be made to arrest him. And of course, the reason for that is there are several reasons, not the least of which is the United States does not recognize the International Criminal Court. No, fuck no. Why should we? We are about international crime. Not all of our crime, though, is violent crime. Not initially, not on the surface. Our crime is more interested in destabilizing governments, ruining currencies, causing people to rebel against each other, sowing discontent, stirring up shit so that we can get our hands on country X's natural resources. Our violence against other countries is much more subtle. We don't just, in a few instances we do, but for the most part, we don't go in and start murdering people with bombs and missiles. Unless it's Vietnam or Korea or Guatemala or Dominican Republic or Chile. Well, you know what I mean. The latest from, I shouldn't say it's the latest. One of the latest acts of atrocity by the Trump administration, they are now insisting that even terminally ill patients should have to work if they want Medicaid relief. Terminally ill. Under a new policy from these murderous fuckers that run this country right now, and they're defending it in court. Low-income people with cancer, HIV, Parkinson's, other life-threatening illnesses must prove they're too sick to work. And if they can't prove it, they will lose their minimal health insurance under Medicaid. So, a federal judge yesterday, according to several published reports, a federal judge yesterday denied a request by more than two dozen Democratic states to halt a Trump administration policy announced last month. And I think we talked about it in this program, but it would require Medicaid recipients with terminal diseases to prove they're too sick to work in order to be exempt from these work requirements that go into effect coming in January. Part of the big, beautiful budget bill, right? Now, keep in mind, I know you don't have to be reminded, but this filthy toilet rat has introduced over $1 trillion in tax cuts for the wealthiest 1% of Americans. But in doing that, in the same bill, last year's tax and budget bill, the so-called BBB, also imposed 80-hour per month work requirements that states must implement for Medicaid expansion recipients. Those are people who receive government-subsidized insurance coverage at or below 138% of the poverty line. That's where their income has to be, at or below 138% of the poverty line. And this law specified that those who are, quote, medically frail or otherwise have special medical needs are excluded from the work requirement. And specifically, the bill listed people with a, quote, serious or complex medical condition, end quote. But the bill did not specify what exact conditions met these particular criteria. So earlier this month, the Centers for Medicare and Medicaid Services, isn't that the organization headed by this Turkish freak, Dr. Mehmet Oz? Dr. Oz, the Wizard of Oz? Anyway, the Center for Medicaid and Medical Services, Medicaid, introduced a new rule saying that even if a person receives a terminal diagnosis for disease like cancer or HIV or Parkinson's, that is not enough for them to be exempt from the work requirements. Jesus fucking Christ. Yes, this is a Christian nation, all right, isn't it, huh? Doesn't it make you proud to be part of a Christian nation that comes up with this kind of murderous shit? Beginning January 1st, 2028, the bill says these people must also demonstrate to states that their condition, quote, significantly impairs their ability to meet the work requirement. It's a Christian nation. So the attorneys general, Democrats in 25 states in the District of Columbia, filed a preliminary injunction over the rule late last month, and they argued that the Center for Medicaid and Medicare Services had rewritten the law to introduce a needlessly restrictive new hurdle that vulnerable people will face in obtaining desperately needed care. Jesus Christ. North Carolina's Democratic Attorney General Jeff Jackson, he told Politico this, quote, "This is one of those cases where it's really hard to overstate how dire the consequences could be. You're going to have 50 states doing 50 different things, and we're all going to have to create a whole new bureaucracy. You're talking about a lot more paperwork, more evaluations, more doctor visits, and a lot more work for doctors themselves," end quote. These rational, read, Democratic attorneys general argued that the implementation of this so-called work requirement should be paused because the states lack the staff or capacity to meet the timeline set by the Wizard of Oz's office. And they require, these rules require states to communicate, to enrollees how they'll be affected by the changes by the end of August. So not only are people dealing with the horror of the financial crisis, they've been told they're terminal. They've been told, look, you know, you're going to die. Of course, we're all going to die. But we're going to tell you're going to die in 3 months, 6 months, a year, whatever. You're going to die. And the only thing that's going to allow you to maintain a quality of life that is not racked with the most insane pain imaginable, you're going to have to go to work if you want that relief. Or you're going to have to prove that you can't work. This is what the Christians are doing to terminally ill people. So a U.S. district judge yesterday denied the initial request to immediately halt the requirements while the lawsuit proceeds. But he also didn't rule on the lawsuit's merits, which are scheduled to be decided before these requirements go into effect on January 1st of this year coming. I might have said 2028, but I mean 2027. Several medical associations, including the AMA, the American College of Physicians, the American Academy of Pediatrics, have all come out against this bullshit, arguing that it would have dire consequences for people who suffer from severe illness. The president of the American Cancer Society said a month ago, quote, "One of the most significant factors in whether someone survives a cancer diagnosis is whether they have health insurance coverage." And she continued, quote, "The new restrictions link the definition of medical frailty to a person's ability to work." Oh, my God. But keep in mind, we're a Christian nation. One then is led to the conclusion that only Christians have the kind of contempt and disgust and hatred for their fellow human beings to put something like this into effect. I'm going straight. Have a great weekend, Kevin Kinney, wherever you are.

0: I'm Rick Smith, and this is Labor History in 2. On this day in labor history, the year was 1913. That was the day 9,000 copper miners in the Keweenaw region of Upper Peninsula, Michigan, went out on strike. Organized by the Western Federation of Miners, the strike raged on for over 8 months, witnessing devastating tragedy in a Christmas Day fire and ending in bitter defeat. The strike was waged over basic issues like the 8-hour day, higher wages, mine safety, and union recognition. But strikers were also fed up with the company's paternalism and intrusion into their personal lives. They also worried for their jobs with the introduction of labor-saving machinery. The Western Federation of Miners succeeded early on in shutting down the mines, but the copper barons wouldn't budge. By August, many mines reopened with scab labor. Later that month, deputies shot two strikers dead and wounded two others as they returned home from attempting to collect strike benefits. The incident became known as the Sieberville Massacre. Striking miners were absolutely devastated when on Christmas Day, 73, mostly children, were trampled to death during a Christmas party and benefit at the Italian Hall in Calumet. Witnesses remembered seeing a man with a Citizens Alliance button just moments before someone yelled fire that caused the stampede. Soon after the Italian Hall disaster, Western Federation of Miner President Charles Moyer was shot by a Citizens Alliance mob, then loaded, bleeding, onto a train bound for Chicago. By April, the union was broke, the strike was broken, and the miners resolved to return to work. Bosses would only rehire strikers once they had turned in their union cards. The copper mines in the region would finally be organized some 30 years later in a campaign led by Mine Mill during the years 1939 to 1943. Labor History in 2 brought to you by the Illinois Labor History Society and the Rick Smith Show. For more information, go to laborhistoryin2.com.
1: Welcome to Code WAC, where we break down how our healthcare system really works, what it means for you, and how we can make it better for everyone. I'm your host, Brenda Gazar. For many Americans, getting the right medical care isn't just about what their doctors recommend. It's also about what their insurance company is willing to cover. So what happens when those two don't agree? And why can it be so difficult for patients to fight back? Attorney Lisa Cantor has spent more than 2 decades helping patients challenge health insurance denials. Her cases have ranged from eating disorders to life-threatening cancers, giving her a firsthand look at how insurers make coverage decisions and the consequences when they favor profits over patients.
2: I just settled a case not too long ago with a young woman who went in for her regular mammogram. They saw something suspicious and thought she had breast cancer. And then when they did the follow-up x-ray, they found a huge thymic tumor in her chest, which was affecting both her heart and her lungs. This again was a Kaiser case. Not only could they not find a surgeon to take it out, so she had to go out of network and pay for the surgeon, but then when she wanted radiation, and she actually was at a well-known cancer site around the country, and they recommended proton beam therapy because they were radiating right near her heart and her lungs, and Kaiser again denied it.
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0: Here to set you free. How you doing? Happy Tuesday. I'm Leslie Marshall. Welcome or welcome back. Only True Democracy and Talk. I'm really excited to have this guest with us, not only because of the subject matter that I relate to as a mother, and we all have been focusing on mothers as it was Mother's Day Sunday, but also we were just talking off air, and it's really nice when you get to reconnect with somebody you worked with in a different capacity at one time, and you see that they've gone on to greater things and that they've succeeded, and truly our guest in this first half of the hour has. Margo McGowan is our guest. She's not only a parent coach, a writer, and a public speaker, but she was my producer back in the day at KGO in the late 90s when we were 12. Because we look great for our age, girl, don't we? But, you know, on a very serious note, and I'm just so impressed with what she's done here, Margo's oldest daughter struggled with behavioral health challenges. And she learned nonviolent communication skills and now supports other parents in learning how to truly listen to their children with presence and curiosity. Margo has appeared on CNN, MSNBC, Fox News, my network, Good Morning America, and other TV and radio programs and podcasts. Her blog is called Real Girl, R-E-E-L Girl. It's been featured in outlets including Forbes, The Wall Street Journal, The New York Times, Harvard Political Review, Le Figaro, Christian Science Monitor, The Washington Post, and more. She is the mother of three daughters. I have a son and a daughter. Thought that was rough enough. Three daughters. She lives with her husband, Dan, and they live in San Francisco, where she and I first, we didn't first meet there. We met in New York, you reminded me, of where we worked together. And good to have you with us. Margo, thank you for joining us today. So glad to speak with you about this very important matter.
1: Thank you. I'm so happy to be here. And it's really exciting because it combines what we're going to talk about today, my history in talk radio and the nonviolent communication. So thank you. Really happy.
0: Yeah, no, absolutely. So first of all, for people that have never heard of it or don't know what is specifically nonviolent communication? And we're going to talk about how it changed your family. So there are people out there that are listening to the first time. They've heard this term for the first time. What exactly is nonviolent communication?
1: So nonviolent communication is a communication framework that was created by clinical psychologist Marshall Rosenberg. And what Marshall teaches us is to focus on our feelings, identify the universal human needs underneath those feelings, and then you communicate that truth honestly while staying connected to the humanity of another. So not making a sort of an enemy image out of the person you're talking with, even if you disagree with them.
0: Why do you think that this approach resonates with so many families once they learn about it?
1: Oh my gosh.
0: I mean, and why did it resonate with you?
1: Yeah. So I was very trained in debate. I would debate. I would go on national television. I worked in talk radio, which can be very combative. And when I spoke to someone, I wanted to win the argument, which is still a very important skill. And I'm proud of myself for being a skilled debater.
0: But and probably why you and I got along so well.
1: Right? Exactly. I could not pivot that mindset to listening to my kids. And I didn't know how to just show up and listen to my kids. So if my kids would say something like, "Mom, I'm angry," I would want to know why. Like, I would want to know a reason. I translated that into an intellectual argument. And because my oldest daughter had severe behavioral challenges, I had to learn to just show up and listen to her and follow her reality. Does that make sense?
0: Yes, it actually does, because I have two children and my son is ADHD. And Sometimes you just have to isolate the mad, sad, glad. You have to isolate, you know, where they are. And I think for me also, I'm a problem solver.
1: Yes.
0: That's the problem.
1: Yes.
0: Here's the solution, right?
1: Yes.
0: So if somebody goes, "I'm mad," very much like you, the first thing, why? And my husband has learned over the years, we as parents want to fix it, right? We want to fix it. Why are you mad? You know, Johnny threw a stone at me. Let's run Johnny over. No, just joking. You know,
1: I mean,
0: you know, and then the other thing is, you know, I don't want you to feel that way.
1: Yeah.
0: But that's how they feel. And you have to let them feel that way. And that's hard as a parent, right?
1: 100%. That's the biggest barrier I think so many parents have, is they don't want to feel the pain, right? We want to fix, because it's so painful to watch your child be in pain and to sit with her in that pain. And what you said, Leslie, about like rushing to fix, the mantra I repeat in my head is connect, don't fix, connect, don't fix, connect, don't fix. Still.
0: I got to do that now. And my kids are moving to college in August.
1: So helpful.
0: I mean, yeah. No, most definitely. And the things that I've watched that you've put out, I mean, it resonated, and I wish I had had it years ago. So let's talk about your journey with this and how it started, because your oldest daughter, you have, you know, mentioned and talked about, and I've seen you talk with your daughter, struggling with serious behavioral and mental health challenges.
1: Yes.
0: You tried numerous approaches, right? Traditional approaches, not so traditional approaches.
1: Yes.
0: So what was different about this, the NVC, the nonviolent communication approach, that changed things for not only your connection with your daughter, but for your whole family?
1: Oh my gosh. Nonviolent communication was so different, because when my daughter struggled, really got deep into the struggle, she was 15 and she was stealing. There was drug abuse. There was school refusal. And I would try to argue with her.
0: I had 2 out of 3 of those.
1: Oh, really?
0: Yeah, with my son.
1: That's
0: rough. Yeah. Not the drugs, but school refusal and stealing. Yeah.
1: So hard. And so we went to the mental health system. She went to residential treatment for 3 years. She had cognitive behavioral therapy, dialectical behavioral therapy, psychiatry, medication. Finally, I learned nonviolent communication, which helped me and my husband to show up and listen to my daughter. And I'll give you one example. It was a turning point for us. My daughter would tell this story that my husband kicked her out of his truck on the freeway. She would tell this to her therapist. This never happened. So every time she said that to a therapist, my husband and I would be hurt. We would be defensive. We'd be like, what are you talking about? We never did that. Why are you saying that? What we finally learned to do with one therapist, she said, this is true for her. Listen to how she's feeling. So I thought to myself, how would I feel if I were actually kicked out of the car on the freeway? I would feel scared. I would feel abandoned. I would feel lonely. So I started asking my daughter, were you scared? Were you lonely? Yes, yes. And then she started to cry, and then she started to open up to me. So what I realized with NBC training, you listen to the emotions and the feelings that your child or whatever other person you love is trying to communicate, as opposed to kind of nitpicking their story about things that you don't agree with. Does that make sense?
0: Especially in the teen years, kids really shut you out. My 17-year-old daughter's doing, you know, that late show.
1: Right.
0: You know, my husband and I were in the kitchen, and I look around, she's in the dining room. Like, why are you over there? And she goes, it's too crowded. Too crowded. You know, two of us.
1: It's
0: interesting you say that, because, and I know he won't be watching, but my brother, we're full-grown adults, you know?
1: Yes.
0: My brother believes I pushed him down the stairs when I babysat him when we were kids, and it never happened.
1: Never happened.
0: Hard. And as a matter of fact, the stairs he points to, like the old-fashioned New England, very steep basement stairs, he would have been hurt very badly or not even alive. So,
1: right.
0: I mean, and everybody in the family, my father's gone now, but when he was alive, my mother, my brother, they're all like, the other brother, didn't happen. But like you said, and if you tell yourself a lie often enough, you believe it. And then sometimes we create stories to cope.
1: Absolutely.
0: Or, you know, to, like you say, to express a feeling.
1: Right.
0: So you also said that you used to approach conflict very intellectually. You just said you wanted to explain, you wanted to persuade. We talked about fixing it.
1: Yes.
0: Was it hard to learn NVC? And you said that changed the way you communicated with your children. It changed the way not only you spoke to them, but the way you listened to them also, right?
1: Yes. Like, now I listen for what matters to them. Like, and I'll give you the example you brought up with your brother. Like, I would wonder, like, how he was feeling. You know, was he feeling hurt or scared? And maybe his need for safety wasn't met. And maybe the story of actually falling down the stairs doesn't resonate with you, but maybe, and this is just a guess, it could not be right, but there were feelings around you where he felt like unsafe or scared, maybe a different event. And he's using that story kind of like a dream. Does that make sense?
0: Yes.
1: And then I would also wonder, if I were talking to you about, like, how do you feel when you hear that story? Like, you're probably, these are guesses, but like angry, hurt, and your need for shared reality isn't being met, which is really hard. That's a really hard one for me. Is that right?
0: Yep. Most definitely. And also because I think we all hearken to our own experiences. And, you know, my daughter once said to me, I said, when I was a kid, blah, blah, blah. And she said, well, this is not your childhood. It's mine. I was like,
1: wow.
0: You know, but she is right. I think we are coming up in a break. So we're going to take a break. When we come back, I have, another question about this, but I want to talk further about parenting, emotional regulation, and connect, don't fix, as you say. We'll be back in a few minutes with our guest, Margo McGowan, parent, coach, parent coach, writer, public speaker. And by the way, her website is listentoconnectcoach.com. 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On Instagram, follow her there at listentoconnectcoach. Be glad to be back with her in a moment. I hope you'll stick with us. Don't go away.
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3: I'm Rick Smith, and this is Labor History in Two. On this day in labor history, the year was 1913. That was the day 9,000 copper miners in the Keweenaw region of Upper Peninsula, Michigan, went out on strike. Organized by the Western Federation of Miners, the strike raged on for over 8 months, witnessing devastating tragedy in a Christmas Day fire and ending in bitter defeat. The strike was waged over basic issues like the 8-hour day, higher wages, mine safety, and union recognition. But strikers were also fed up with the company's paternalism and intrusion into their personal lives. They also worried for their jobs with the introduction of labor-saving machinery. The Western Federation of Miners succeeded early on in shutting down the mines, but the copper barons wouldn't budge. By August, many mines reopened with scab labor. Later that month, deputies shot two strikers dead and wounded two others as they returned home from attempting to collect strike benefits. The incident became known as the Sieberville Massacre. Striking miners were absolutely devastated when on Christmas Day, 73, mostly children, were trampled to death during a Christmas party and benefit at the Italian Hall in Calumet. Witnesses remembered seeing a man with a Citizens Alliance button just moments before someone yelled fire that caused the stampede. Soon after the Italian Hall disaster, Western Federation of Miner President Charles Moyer was shot by a Citizens Alliance mob, then loaded, bleeding, onto a train bound for Chicago. By April, the union was broke, the strike was broken, and the miners resolved to return to work. Bosses would only rehire strikers once they had turned in their union cards. The copper mines in the region would finally be organized some 30 years later in a campaign led by Mine Mill during the years 1939 to 1943. Labor History in Two brought to you by the Illinois Labor History Society and The Rick Smith Show. For more information, go to laborhistoryin2.com.
4: Welcome to Code WAC, where we break down how our healthcare system really works, what it means for you, and how we can make it better for everyone. I'm your host, Brenda Gazar. For many Americans, getting the right medical care isn't just about what their doctors recommend. It's also about what their insurance company is willing to cover. So what happens when those two don't agree? And why can it be so difficult for patients to fight back? Attorney Lisa Cantor has spent more than two decades helping patients challenge health insurance denials. Her cases have ranged from eating disorders to life-threatening cancers, giving her a firsthand look at how insurers make coverage decisions and the consequences when they favor profits over patients.
5: I just settled a case not too long ago with a young woman who went in for her regular mammogram. They saw something suspicious and thought she had breast cancer. And then when they did the follow-up x-ray, they found a huge thymic tumor in her chest, which was affecting both her heart and her lungs. This again was a Kaiser case. Not only could they not find a surgeon to take it out, so she had to go out of network and pay for the surgeon, but then when she wanted radiation, and she actually was at a well-known cancer site around the country, and they recommended proton beam therapy because they were radiating right near her heart and her lungs, and Kaiser again denied it.
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0: We are back. We being me, Leslie Marshall, and our guest, Margo McGowan. Margo is a parent coach, a writer, a public speaker, and we are talking about nonviolent communication skills. Like I had mentioned, she has a blog called Real Girl, R-E-E-L-G-I-R-L, featured in outlets including Forbes, The Wall Street Journal, Time, Inc., and Fortune.

0: Harvard Political Review, Le Figaro, Christian Science Monitor, The Washington Post, and more. She's in San Francisco with her husband and three daughters, and she also has been seen on television. You may have seen her there, CNN, MSNBC, Fox, Good Morning America, and others, and radio programs and podcasts like mine. Her website is listentoconnectcoach.com, and her handle on Instagram of the same name, at listentoconnectcoach. Margo, thank you for holding. Welcome back. Now, you've described becoming a very different mother with your youngest daughter, you have three, because of these skills that you started to implement with your oldest daughter after unsuccessful attempts with traditional methods. So what's one thing you do differently now that you wish you had done and wish you had known years earlier with your first daughter as opposed to your third?
1: I can give you a great example of that, Leslie, which happened yesterday. So my 17-year-old daughter was late for school. When my older daughter was late or not going to school, I would yell at her, "Get up, what are you doing? We're going to be late." Da, da, da. With this one, I was just like, "Hey, honey, it's time to go." She's like, "I'm not ready." And I sat there and I gave myself compassion because honestly, Leslie, like even though this is like a level two, it still triggers me. Like when my daughter's late, I feel anxious. And I would say my need for like trust and competence isn't met. So I'm like, this is a moment of suffering. Suffering is a part of life. May I be kind to myself? My daughter's only 5 minutes late. We're fine. We're going to the car. And there is a ticket on my car for street cleaning. And the reason, this is what my head is saying. I'm not saying it out loud. The reason I have a ticket on my car is because my daughter did not move it for street cleaning on Sunday night. So the old Margot with the first daughter, I would have gotten mad. I would have been like, "You got a ticket, another ticket." And then I would have picked it up. It's $100. And that would have, I would have felt anxious. Again, my need for trust wasn't met, safety maybe for paying the money. So I saw the ticket. I took a deep breath. I'm like, "Oh, ticket, I'm disappointed." She's like, "Oh, I'm sorry." And I said, "Yeah, I get it. People forget things. They forget all the time. I forget all the time. It's just hard." And she's like, "Yeah, it's hard." And we put on Taylor Swift and I took a few deep breaths and everything was okay. Does that make sense?
0: No, it does. It's really interesting because I was trying to isolate my triggers as a parent.
1: Yes.
0: I grew up with a Sicilian mother and she yelled all the time. Wonderful mother, very loving, but she yelled, a lot of yelling and threat of hitting.
1: Yes.
0: And sometimes there was the hit, you know, but didn't, you know, choose to hit our children. Some people
1: right.
0: do. I'm not in favor of that.
1: Yeah.
0: But I definitely yell. I'm not
1: yes.
0: proud of that. And that would
1: yes.
0: be the thing I think both my kids would say they hate the most is the yelling. You know, not now. I've chilled out with age. And I think by the time we get the parenting thing, they're off to college, you know, and it's like, oh,
1: right.
0: now I get it. Now I'm
1: yeah.
0: doing it right. Bye.
1: Yeah.
0: You know, so I definitely feel I'm a much better parent in some ways now than I was years
1: right.
0: ago. When they're younger, there's just so much more to do. You know, I mean, my kids
1: yeah.
0: can drive and, you
1: right.
0: know, I mean, you know, there's so much more to do. But yeah, that I really, you know, I can definitely connect with that because for me, time management
1: oh my God.
0: Is a trigger.
1: Yes.
0: Then being late, that you, I don't know why, even now I have to chill myself out. You know, like if we're going to the airport as a family on vacation,
1: right.
0: I have to just accept the fact that
1: yes.
0: we're going to run late, start things 15 minutes
1: yes.
0: early, we're still going to run late. And,
1: right.
0: you know, what's the big deal? We're still going to make our flight. Take a breath, calm down,
1: right.
0: you know, but yeah, when you said that, I was like, yes, you know, time management. Although I do want to know why you don't have a garage. I know San Fran can be tough. That
1: I know, we don't have a garage. Wait, I wanted to say something about what you said. Oh yeah, for the running late and all that, Leslie, that might be again, like a connect, don't fix. Like just try to connect. And I think this is what you're saying. Like whether your kid is late for school or late for something, like the most important thing is connection. And one thing, I was very afraid with my oldest daughter about her safety, right? So that's why I was always handing down these rules. But what I've realized through nonviolent communication and watching how my kids have grown and how healthy they are now, what keeps my kids safe is emotional regulation. If I can model emotional regulation for my kids and I can help teach them the skills to learn emotional regulation, that's so much safer for them as human beings than compliance and trying to scare them. And again, with my first kid, I would have threatened her about the ticket. Probably I would have said something like,
0: yep.
1: "If you get a ticket again, you do not drive the car on Sunday night." And she might have complied for a little bit, but because she was scared, not because she was.
0: Or you can do this, this, and this to pay it off.
1: Exactly.
0: Yeah.
1: You owe me, you know?
0: Yeah.
1: And if
0: no,
1: that
0: exactly.
1: worked, I would do it. It didn't work with my kids.
0: You know, one phrase you use is connect, don't
1: yes.
0: fix. It is powerful, but probably difficult for a lot of parents, especially in that moment when the tornado's coming
1: Yes.
0: inside, right?
1: Yes.

0: So what does that actually look like in
1: I
0: real
1: love
0: life?
1: that. That's such a great question. So connect, don't fix means get in touch with needs. I said earlier that feelings point to needs. So strategies are very important in nonviolent communication. You just don't say your strategies when you're activated. Like my strategy of like, all right, that's it, no driving the car on Sunday night. What you do is when you get in touch with the needs, like my need for safety, my need for trust, you get more ideas about how to have strategies to meet those needs when you're calm. So you can come up with new creative collaborative strategies to meet those needs. So I would talk with my daughter later and I would say something like, hey, maybe on Sunday nights I could give you a call or give you a text and you could remember that way. Or let's think of some other ideas. And maybe she would be like, maybe I'll try to come home earlier on a Sunday night before it gets really crowded on the street. Like you get more ideas and more creativity when you're calm. Does that make sense?
0: Yes, no, absolutely, 100%. You make the point that behavior is often an attempt to meet a need.
1: Yes.
0: And can you walk us through like everyday parenting situation, something like, you point out that school stress, arguments or rules, and how the NVC changes the response?
1: Yeah. This really helps me with like a messy room. Like, say, I ask my daughter to clean her room, and then I go into her room to check like 15 minutes later, and she's sitting in her bed on her phone. Again, the old Margot would have been angry, would have probably yelled. My need for mattering and respect would not have been met. So, again, I give
0: Yeah,
1: myself compassion,
0: respect. Yes.
1: right? So give myself compassion. And then when I make compassion, I make guesses what's going on. What needs is my daughter trying to meet? So it's not what is she not doing? What is she doing? So guesses, my daughter's probably meeting needs for comfort, for safety. Maybe she's meeting a need for connection. So when I'm feeling calm, I go back in and I check with her like, hey, I notice you're lying in your bed. What's going on? She's like, yeah, I'm just tired. I'm talking to my friend. Yeah, I get that, honey. But it's also super important to me to clean your room. So what are your ideas about that? She's like, maybe I could do it in like 20 minutes. She gets her needs for autonomy met when she is a part of the solution, as opposed to me, the parent, the authority, handing down the solution, which is the big difference with NVC. NVC teaches power with parenting more than power over parenting.
0: We have less than 60 seconds left. What would be, in your opinion, the first small step a parent can take who is say, this is so opposite the approach I've been using or I've been taught or thought was the right thing to do?
1: It totally makes sense. The same thing happened to me. Self-compassion, like just really notice how you're feeling when you're feeling angry or sad, any complicated feeling, and go to my website, listen to connectcoach.com. You can learn more about NVC and you can download free feelings and needs lists, which are super helpful.
0: All right. Yeah, and you know how to do it in the time, girl, being
1: I do.
0: working in the broadcasting world. Her website again, Margo McGowan, parent coach, writer, and public speaker, is listentoconnectcoach.com. Follow her on Instagram. You get a lot of good stuff there too, at listentoconnectcoach. And also, like I said, check out her blog, Real Girl. All of that stuff can be found through the website, through Instagram. Really check it out. Parenting is hard. I think it's the hardest job I've ever had. And I'm a hard worker and I'm smart and can figure things out. Nobody gives you a manual. This actually gives you some great points and assistance. Margo, I'm so glad I got to reconnect with you after all these years here. I know we had on Facebook, but so proud of you and what you're doing. And your daughter's are lucky to have such a terrific mom. Thank you for being with us today.
1: Back at you, Leslie. Thank you so much.
2: I'm Rick Smith, and this is Labor History in Two. On this day in labor history, the year was 1913. That was the day 9,000 copper miners in the Keweenaw region of Upper Peninsula, Michigan, went out on strike. Organized by the Western Federation of Miners, the strike raged on for over 8 months, witnessing devastating tragedy in a Christmas Day fire and ending in bitter defeat. The strike was waged over basic issues like the 8-hour day, higher wages, mine safety, and union recognition. But strikers were also fed up with the company's paternalism and intrusion into their personal lives. They also worried for their jobs with the introduction of labor-saving machinery. The Western Federation of Miners succeeded early on in shutting down the mines, but the copper barons wouldn't budge. By August, many mines reopened with scab labor. Later that month, deputies shot two strikers dead and wounded two others as they returned home from attempting to collect strike benefits. The incident became known as the Sieberville Massacre. Striking miners were absolutely devastated when on Christmas Day, 73, mostly children, were trampled to death during a Christmas party and benefit at the Italian Hall in Calumet. Witnesses remembered seeing a man with a Citizens Alliance button just moments before someone yelled fire that caused the stampede. Soon after the Italian Hall disaster, Western Federation of Miner President Charles Moyer was shot by a Citizens Alliance mob, then loaded, bleeding, onto a train bound for Chicago. By April, the union was broke, the strike was broken, and the miners resolved to return to work. Bosses would only rehire strikers once they had turned in their union cards. The copper mines in the region would finally be organized some 30 years later in a campaign led by Mine Mill during the years 1939 to 1943. Labor History in 2 brought to you by the Illinois Labor History Society and The Rick Smith Show. For more information, go to laborhistoryin2.com.
3: Welcome to Code WAC, where we break down how our healthcare system really works, what it means for you, and how we can make it better for everyone. I'm your host, Brenda Gazar. For many Americans, getting the right medical care isn't just about what their doctors recommend. It's also about what their insurance company is willing to cover. So what happens when those two don't agree? And why can it be so difficult for patients to fight back? Attorney Lisa Cantor has spent more than two decades helping patients challenge health insurance denials. Her cases have ranged from eating disorders to life-threatening cancers, giving her a firsthand look at how insurers make coverage decisions and the consequences when they favor profits over patients.
4: I just settled a case not too long ago with a young woman who went in for her regular mammogram. They saw something suspicious and thought she had breast cancer. And then when they did the follow-up x-ray, they found a huge thymic tumor in her chest, which was affecting both her heart and her lungs. This again was a Kaiser case. Not only could they not find a surgeon to take it out, so she had to go out of network and pay for the surgeon, but then when she wanted radiation, and she actually was at a well-known cancer site around the country, and they recommended proton beam therapy because they were radiating right near her heart and her lungs, and Kaiser again denied it.
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0: And we are back. I'm Leslie Marshall. Our second guest in this hour, we saved the best for last, is Fred Redmond, Secretary Treasurer of the 63 unions and 15, that's 1.5 million members of the AFL-CIO. In 2022, he was unanimously elected to the position as the highest ranking African-American officer in the history of the labor movement in the United States of America. Check out the website for the AFL-CIO. It's AFLCIO.org. On Blue Sky, the handle is @AFLCIO. On Facebook, Instagram, and X, it is also @AFLCIO. And Secretary Redmond's handle on X is ST Redmond. That's REDMOND. Secretary Redmond, good to have you back with us. Always good to speak with you, sir. Sadly, it is not a great time in our nation when we look at voting rights, when we look at democracy and the threat to our democracy, mm-hmm. and we look at what these decisions, these rulings, this redistricting and gerrymandering are doing specifically to working people. This is dangerous, not just for the state of Louisiana. We're seeing other states, Alabama, Mississippi, et cetera, moving on. Now, the AFL-CIO called this Supreme Court ruling, quote, an outright attack on the fundamental freedoms of working people. That is strong language, but it is accurate. So why do you see this decision as such a major turning point? Why is this an outright attack on the fundamental freedoms of working people?
5: Leslie, the Voting Rights Act of 1965, it was passed to correct centuries of discrimination against Black Americans that really prohibited them from participating in our democracy. And it has been hailed as the crown jewel of civil rights activism and arose from bloody resistance, especially in the South. So this was a blow to all Americans who believe in liberty and freedom and believe in democracy. Then when you look at the aftermath of what's going on, you know, last night, the state of Alabama, they rushed to pass new maps, and Tennessee, they have gerrymandered to eliminate their only black district. And the Louisiana elections have been pushed back to draw new maps in order to push black representation out of the political system. So when we think about how the Voting Rights Act was made up of several sections, including measures to ensure that every American can access the ballot box and that our votes would be counted, to stop state legislators from passing discriminatory laws, and to guarantee fair congressional representation of voters of color. And since the moment that the Voting Rights Act was passed, there has been a single-minded effort and strategy to destroy it. And, you know, we could go back to 2013 in a case called Shelby County versus Holder. It was then that the Supreme Court stopped states from going through a process called preclearance, where states had to get permission. States with a history of discrimination and violating people's voting rights had to get permission from the courts, had to petition the courts in order to change voting rights laws, and gave the court oversight to make sure that those law changes that they want to make does not go back to disenfranchising voters. They canceled that in 2013. And that decision itself rolled back decades of progress of holding states accountable for discrimination and voting laws. So what happened on April the 29th of this year, the Supreme Court just issued a devastating blow to the Voting Rights Act and an outright attack on the fundamental freedoms of working people. This decision strips black and Latino voters in Louisiana and throughout the South of having a fair say in their elected representatives. So this is a clear setback, but what this has done is really, really mobilized people throughout this country to say, that's a bridge too far. And we're in the process of working with different organizations throughout the country, working with the religious community, and working with people of goodwill to make sure that we don't take this land down.
0: I'm glad to hear that. A lot of people may hear Voting Rights Act case. They think it affects only one state. As you pointed out, and as we've seen, the consequences could spread nationwide. It's already starting. Right. You mentioned Tennessee. You mentioned Alabama. What worries you and, you know, as Secretary Treasurer for the AFL-CIO, for millions of workers, what worries you most about the precedent this ruling sets?
5: Well, what it's saying is that it will become legal for states to arbitrarily make sure that black, Latino representatives do not have an opportunity to participate as a representative in the U.S. government. And, you know, we got folks like in Tennessee with Steve Cohen, you know, who was, you know, a white Jewish man who fought his life in the civil rights struggle, is being carved out of the map. So what this is saying is that, you know, our representatives, already elected representatives, will be responsible for picking which districts have representation and which districts don't. See, when you gerrymander congressional districts, which the courts have historically said could only be done once every 4 years, I believe it is, during an election or right before an election. But now when you got in the middle of the elections, or right before an election in this case, you know, you have the right, the state have a right to redraw the maps. And what it's saying is some people count when it comes to inclusion, when it comes to representation, and some people don't. And that's
0: like Louisiana, they're throwing votes out that have already been cast. I mean, it's horrific.
5: Yeah, that's right. Yeah. That's right. So go ahead.
0: No, you go ahead.
5: No, I was just getting ready to say that accelerating the concept of gerrymandering, it happens across the country, with many states rushing to redraw their districts. And now, before the 2026 election, midterm election. And in the days since the decision, we've seen in Louisiana, the Secretary of State already announced they will delay their House primaries, giving state lawmakers time to redraw their congressional maps. So this is unheard of. You know, when they're going to stop the election to give the legislature time to draw the map to their liking. Mm-hmm. And then when we watched and saw, you know, what happened with Abigail Spanberger, you know, the new governor, mm-hmm. when we saw what happened with her, and she did not fight hard enough in a lot of people's attention, when in the state of Virginia, the courts overruled the will of the people who freely elected for new maps, and the court just overruled that.
0: It's so strange too, Secretary Redmond. It's so strange. In California, here where I am, mm-hmm. you know, we had a choice as people to say yes or no to the redistricting, and we chose yes. It went to court, and the court lost, and we have proceeded with that.
5: Right.
0: In the state of Virginia, the people voted, and they voted for that, and then the court said, no, your vote doesn't count. They're not violating their constitution, which the governor should, you know, has some power to tweak, if you will. And I hope she does more, you know, within her power to make, you know, these changes. But, you know, in states like Louisiana, the people aren't involved in this decision at all. In Florida, no, the people in Tennessee, the people are not involved in these decisions. And then the court says to Virginia, even though you voted for it, that's wrong, but in Louisiana, you're throwing out votes. That's okay. It's and then you have, you know, the Supreme Court justice saying, I don't want you to perceive the court as being political when they're clearly making decisions in a political sense. Not you can't have it. You can't say that you're following the Constitution when you're making a ruling based on the same thing in two different states differently.
5: Right.
0: You know, well, the AFL-CIO statement says voting rights are worker rights. So can you help connect the dots for those listeners? Why are voting protections so deeply tied to wages, unions, workplace safety, and economic fairness?
5: Because we have a right every election. We have a right to elect representatives who is coming down to two choices. You support billionaires and corporations, or you support working families. You know, and it shouldn't be that way, but that's the way that it's turning out to be. Elections are important to working people because that's one day during the year when you have an election where everybody is the same. You know, everybody gets to vote for the representative that's going to look out for their best interests and support the values.
0: Hold that thought, Secretary Redmond. We got to take a quick break. I hate taking a break, but we'll be right back. I want you to finish that. I have more questions for you. And I love what you said there. Everybody's equal on Election Day. We'll be back.
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7: We're going to hit them very hard. You know, we got to smack them a little bit.
8: Trump's war on Iran pulls in more countries, further imperiling global energy supplies.
9: And as Oregon deals with what will likely be a record-breaking year for fires, the state was dealt another blow. Federal grants for two of the largest fires were just denied.
8: Trump overrode FEMA to deny disaster aid to blue states. Plus, Germany and California hit new records for cheap, clean, renewable energy.
10: 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All of those stories and more straight ahead from BrandBlog.com. I'm Brand Friedman.
8: And I'm Desi Doyen.
10: Stand by for 6 minutes of independent green news, politics, analysis, and snarky comment.
11: I don't think we ought to just cut and run. If we can stand the pain of the rising cost of energy, we need to stay the course. No.
10: What do you mean we, white man? I mean, Senator John Kennedy of Louisiana. This is your Green News Report. I'm gonna soak up the sun. I'm gonna tell Okay, Desi Doyen, at this point, we're on the verge of becoming the war news report. But what do you got for us today?
8: Well, first, Donald Trump's war on Iran expanded this week to include Saudi Arabia, the Red Sea, and the Caspian Sea as oil and gas tankers remain parked in the Strait of Hormuz. Also this week, another hit to global diesel fuel supplies after Ukrainian forces struck two of Russia's biggest oil refineries, significantly disrupting Russia's exporting capacity. On a side note, a new study warns that ships stuck in the Strait of Hormuz could potentially trigger a global super spreader event of invasive species.
10: Oh, great.
8: Because of marine organisms attached to the idle vessels that will eventually get transported to other ecosystems around the world.
10: Oh, good Lord.
8: In other news, as France and Spain battle historic, out of control, climate intensified wildfires fueled by extreme heat and drought, officials are working on a massive economic aid package to help hundreds of thousands of people and businesses recover. The European Union's crisis commissioner told Reuters that the EU's wildfire response must, quote, evolve to keep up with accelerating climate change. Some economists are warning European leaders that they can no longer afford to ignore the economic impacts of human-caused global warming, that repetitive extreme heat waves have exposed major shortcomings in Europe's infrastructure.
10: Yeah.
8: And governments will need to invest billions of euros over coming years to protect the public from increasingly dangerous, deadly heat that is already hurting multiple economic sectors.
10: Not that anyone's been trying to warn them for decades at this point.
8: The economists also warned that investors must wake up to the threat that climate change poses to asset values.
10: Yeah, the investors were warned too.
8: But in the U.S., as the costs of climate supercharged weather disasters pile up, Politico has obtained internal administration documents showing that Donald Trump intervened to deny $227 million in disaster funding to five Democratic-run states, rejecting eligible disaster requests after FEMA approved the funding.
10: What a pathetic jerk.
8: Overall, Trump has approved less than a quarter of blue state disaster requests, but approved 90% for red states, an unprecedented rate since FEMA's creation in 1979.
10: Twisted.
8: Relatedly, a coalition of 25 states sued the Trump administration this week, accusing FEMA and DHS of endangering public safety by withholding hundreds of millions of dollars in already approved federal grants for disaster preparedness, in an attempt to coerce those states to comply with Trump's unrelated election and immigration policies. The lawsuit also challenges a provision permitting FEMA to cancel grants anytime to punish states. Here's New Jersey's Democratic Attorney General Jennifer Davenport.
12: None of this is legal. Congress never authorized FEMA to rewrite state election laws, to force states into participating in federal immigration enforcement, or to terminate funding on a whim. These conditions violate the Administrative Procedure Act, ignore the Constitution, and threaten the safety and security of all Americans.
10: Oh, now we're going to start worrying about what's legal?
8: Finally, some better news.
10: Good.
8: In Germany, for the first time ever, wind and solar power together have generated more electricity than fossil fuels. According to the UK's Carbon Brief, the success of renewables in Germany mirrors the European Union as a whole. In June, clean solar energy became the EU's largest single source of electricity, generating more power than nuclear, natural gas, and wind energy. And California just became the first major electric grid system on the planet to generate more than 50% of its electricity from solar across the entire month.
10: Yes, it can be done. Let's say we do it. For much more on all of these reports and the ones we couldn't get to today, check out our website at greennews.bradblog.com. I'm Brad Friedman.
8: And I'm Desi Doyen.
10: And this has been your Green News Report.
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0: We are back. I'm Leslie Marshall. He is Secretary Treasurer Fred Redmond. Secretary Redmond, sorry for cutting you off there.
5: Okay.
0: You were talking about how connecting the dots, how voting rights are workers' rights and why voting protections are deeply tied to wages, unions, workplace safety, and economic fairness.
5: Well, workers are connected to every aspect of federal policy and state and local policy. For example, without a strong OSHA Act, Occupational Safety and Health Act, you know, we don't get protections on the job when it comes to safety and health. Without a strong Social Security program, we do not get strong Social Security and retirement life benefits that we pay into. So, you know, elections affect every aspect of working people's lives. And working people really, really understand that the political system shape every aspect of their life. Like they say, from the cradle to the grave, you know, everything that we do involves legislation, involves politics. We can't escape it. We don't necessarily like it all the time. We got some people who don't want to get involved, but more and more people are understanding the impact that elections have on their lives and their family lives every day. And as working people, you know, we encourage working people to participate in the franchise itself, because it's the one time that we have a chance to make sure that our voices are heard. So
0: absolutely,
5: it's very important.
0: You've spoken, and I think that ties in good to this. You've spoken often about the historic connection between the labor movement and the civil rights movement. Yeah. Why is that relationship still essential today?
5: Well, it's still essential today because, and I always quote Dr. King when he spoke at the AFL-CIO convention in 1959 in Bell Harbor, Florida. And Dr. King told the audience, he said, look, the two most fundamental organizations to promote social and economic justice is the civil rights movement and the labor movement. A. Philip Randolph, the great leader of the labor movement of sleeping car porters, A. Philip Randolph formed his own institute before he died to carry on the work that he believed in so strongly, which he referred to as the Black Labor Alliance. He said, when you think about it, issues that affect the Black community are issues that should be on the top of labor's agenda. When you're talking about health care, when you're talking about retirement security, when you're talking about fair and decent wages, and issues that should be on the top of the Black community's agenda should be on the top of labor's agenda. It's the same thing. Health care, economic security, retirement security. So there's that relationship. And Dr. King, you know, he made the connection where you can't have social justice without having economic justice. And the famous quote that he made to a reporter, he said, look, reporter was asked about, you know, integrating lunch counters. And, you know, and Dr. King said, that's a part of the puzzle. Okay. But it don't make sense to integrate a lunch counter when you don't have money to buy a hamburger. So you can't have social justice without having economic justice. The two go hand in hand. And that's why the labor movement and the civil rights movement have been connected at the hip over the years, because, you know, the labor movement is the best movement to build a middle class. You know, I'm part of the Black middle class. My parents migrated from the South to the North, you know, where they were sharecroppers. You know, they farmed other people's land. And they came from the South to the North to seek a better life and to seek an opportunity, okay, at that middle-class lifestyle. Well, no, but, you know, they wasn't asking for much. They wanted to work hard, save their money, eventually buy a home, you know, purchase an automobile, the simple things that we take for simple now were things that people had to fight hard to do. And you could not do it without a civil rights movement to fight for opportunities for disenfranchised people and for a labor movement that fought for economic opportunity for workers to provide a decent living for their families. So the two movements, okay, have historically been connected together. And throughout this fight, you know, over voting rights, then the labor movement and the civil rights movement has committed to lead the charge to make sure that this franchise of voting do not escape us and do not disappear from people who really need the political system the most.
0: Hmm. Well, you and the AFL-CIO have warned that this ruling could, and you, you touched upon it earlier, could further concentrate powers in the hands of corporations, billionaires, political insiders. So for everyday working people, what does that actually look like in real life?
5: Well, for everyday working people, you know, we could see a situation where, you know, working people will begin to lose some of the protections that folks have fought for over the years. Right. I mean, you know, this president have already made it illegal in some cases for government contractors to participate in diversity, equity, and inclusion. I mean, this administration has done so much since day one, you know, that it's really, really is going to have an adverse effect on working people for years to come. I mean, the first day, around the first day of this administration, this president rescinded Executive Order 11246, which has been in place since President Lyndon Johnson signed it in 1965, mandating that federal contractors and subcontractors prohibit discrimination. But these attacks continue to go on throughout this administration. You know, federal equal employment protections were revoked on day one with EEOC Executive Order 11246 eliminated, threatening decades of progress for Black federal workers. We've seen the largest, we've seen the largest anti-job program against Black women with the elimination of government contractors. These were people who worked in clerical positions all throughout the federal government. The largest group of federal employees that whose jobs were eliminated happened to be Black women who went to work after World War II, who participated in that migration from the South to the North and went to work for the federal government, you know, performing secretarial jobs and then later on advanced to work IT jobs and other positions. These were the biggest victims of DOGE were Black women. So, you know, we have to look at this for what it is. I mean, you know, even got a Department of Justice, Civil Rights Division pivoting towards reverse discrimination, you know, claims white men are being weakened in the employment enforcement. And also the government participating in litigation to that effect. So, and then the NLRB, the National Labor Relations Board, has been paralyzed for 1 year, could not get a quorum. And now they face 400-a-day backlogs, okay, on unfair labor practices due to staff exodus with people who came into these professions, came in with good intentions, they wanted to be public servants. There have been an exodus. There's been an exodus because people are not being allowed to work at their full potential because of the policies of this administration that's contrary to everything that we have fought for when it comes to civil and human rights over the years. So
0: you have just pointed out in a very, you know, in a great manner that how the Black community, also Latino, Native American communities,
5: right.
0: You know, their political voices are weakened when you have these executive orders, but the rulings like this weaken them even more so. Why is it these communities are often hit first and hardest by decisions like this?
5: Well, this is, you know, I strongly believe that, you know, the whole issue of white supremacy is becoming more and more relevant as the economy shifts, okay? Then it's like, you know, it used to be going back during the civil rights struggle of the 60s. You know, it was one of those sort of things where, you know, people was trying to find out, I'm white, I'm in America, but I'm not being able to fulfill my full potential. You know, and people say, well, it's their fault. Yep. Ain't nothing wrong with you. It's their fault. You know, these people on welfare, getting these welfare babies, getting free housing and all that kind of stuff. They're taking advantages away from you. Okay? And today, it's the immigrants.
0: Yep, and they continue to do it. Secretary Redmond, we are out of time, but I want to talk to you more about this and so many things. Okay. It just flies by when I have you on, as always. Secretary Fred Redmond, Secretary Treasurer of the AFL-CIO, 63 unions, 15 million members. Check out their website. Go to AFL-CIO.org on Blue Sky, Facebook, Instagram, and X. Follow them at AFL-CIO and on X. Follow Secretary Redmond, STREDMOND. Secretary Redmond, thank you for taking the time. And I'll
5: thank you, Leslie. Thanks for having me.
2: I'm Rick Smith, and this is Labor History in Two. On this day in labor history, the year was 1913. That was the day 9,000 copper miners in the Keweenaw region of Upper Peninsula, Michigan, went out on strike. Organized by the Western Federation of Miners, the strike raged on for over 8 months, witnessing devastating tragedy in a Christmas Day fire and ending in bitter defeat. The strike was waged over basic issues like the 8-hour day, higher wages, mine safety, and union recognition. But strikers were also fed up with the company's paternalism and intrusion into their personal lives. They also worried for their jobs with the introduction of labor-saving machinery. The Western Federation of Miners succeeded early on in shutting down the mines, but the copper barons wouldn't budge. By August, many mines reopened with scab labor. Later that month, deputies shot two strikers dead and wounded two others as they returned home from attempting to collect strike benefits. The incident became known as the Sieberville Massacre. Striking miners were absolutely devastated when on Christmas Day, 73, mostly children, were trampled to death during a Christmas party and benefit at the Italian Hall in Calumet. Witnesses remembered seeing a man with a Citizens Alliance button just moments before someone yelled fire that caused the stampede. Soon after the Italian Hall disaster, Western Federation of Miner President Charles Moyer was shot by a Citizens Alliance mob, then loaded, bleeding, onto a train bound for Chicago. By April, the union was broke, the strike was broken, and the miners resolved to return to work. Bosses would only rehire strikers once they had turned in their union cards. The copper mines in the region would finally be organized some 30 years later in a campaign led by Mine Mill during the years 1939 to 1943. Labor History in Two brought to you by the Illinois Labor History Society and The Rick Smith Show. For more information, go to laborhistoryin2.com.
3: Welcome to Code WAC, where we break down how our healthcare system really works, what it means for you, and how we can make it better for everyone. I'm your host, Brenda Gazar. For many Americans, getting the right medical care isn't just about what their doctors recommend. It's also about what their insurance company is willing to cover. So what happens when those two don't agree? And why can it be so difficult for patients to fight back? Attorney Lisa Cantor has spent more than two decades helping patients challenge health insurance denials. Her cases have ranged from eating disorders to life-threatening cancers, giving her a firsthand look at how insurers make coverage decisions and the consequences when they favor profits over patients.
4: I just settled a case not too long ago with a young woman who went in for her regular mammogram. They saw something suspicious and thought she had breast cancer. And then when they did the follow-up x-ray, they found a huge thymic tumor in her chest, which was affecting both her heart and her lungs. This again was a Kaiser case. Not only could they not find a surgeon to take it out, so she had to go out of network and pay for the surgeon, but then when she wanted radiation, and she actually was at a well-known cancer site around the country, and they recommended proton beam therapy because they were radiating right near her heart and her lungs, and Kaiser again denied it.
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14: 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Got some time later today. We'll get to hang out with my good friend, comedian, political satirist, Sterling Thrill. That's what we call the Friday Funnies. That'll be the back half of the show. Second hour of today's show, I'm actually going to give it over to the folks who do the Kudzu Vine political show each and every Sunday night. We air it Mondays. However, we had a little bit of a glitch this week. I never got the email. Anyway, however that happened, it happened. We're going to make sure that you get to hear their conversation from earlier this week. Let's start with this story here, followed by Greg Bluestein at the Atlanta Journal-Constitution yesterday. Every campaign faces an unwelcome test when controversy strikes, he writes. Address it's too little and it festers. Dwell on it too much and it overwhelms the message. Republican U.S. Senate nominee Mike Collins is finding out how difficult that balancing act can be, Greg Bluestein writes. One of his first public appearances in weeks was supposed to showcase a familiar Republican healthcare agenda. What is it? What is this familiar Republican healthcare agenda? Rolling back the ACA? Denying Medicaid coverage? what is the familiar health? Whatever. Standing outside the Monroe County Hospital on Thursday, Collins called for expanded tax credits, greater price transparency, and policies aimed at lowering prescription drug costs. That's something that Reverend Senator Raphael Warnock has actually been able to accomplish. Anyway, accusing Democratic Senator John Ossoff of being out of touch with Georgians' problems. He said he's a trust fund kid who has no concept of how expensive or difficult health care has gotten because he's never had to deal with it like we have in the private sector, said Mike Collins, whose family founded the trucking company he now runs, inherited. But once reporters began asking questions, the carefully planned rollout quickly shifted. Nearly every shouted question centered on Collins' response to revelations about his son-in-law, David Alan Scheer II, whose social media accounts contained white nationalist and anti-Semitic content, including Nazi imagery and conspiracy theories. Greg Bluestein writing, CNN first reported the post, which were later independently confirmed by the Atlanta Journal-Constitution. Collins initially tried to pivot. We fully addressed that, he said, but John Ossoff refuses to disavow these democratic socialist movements in our country. As a matter of fact, he embraces that. Oh, man. So let me give you this from Doug Reardon at WANF-TV, Atlanta News First.
15: Hey, everyone. So we are out here at Monroe County Hospital, where earlier today, Congressman Mike Collins, who is also the GOP nominee for Georgia's open Senate seat, talked about rural health care. But there was something else coming into this press conference that really had grabbed headlines over the past couple of days, and that is Collins' alleged ties to David Alan Scheer II. It is Collins' son-in-law. He is married to Collins' daughter, and he is an online influencer who has been known to espouse white nationalist, white supremacist, and even anti-Semitic things in some of his videos. And when we asked Collins right when this broke, it was originally a CNN report that made this connection. He told us he denounces anti-Semitism no matter the source, and that he has consistently voted to support Israel. But even in some of these videos that you watch online of David Alan Scheer, you can tell that he is not a supporter of Israel, nor is he a supporter of Jewish people. And that is very clear in some of his content. And so Collins had not directly denounced Scheer in any of the statements that he had come out with. And this was the first time he was asked about it on camera in front of television reporters. And we actually got to ask him the question today, does he denounce some of the things that his son-in-law has been saying online? And this is what he told us.
16: You know, we fully address that, but John Ossoff refuses to disavow these Democrat socialist movements in our country. As a matter of fact, he embraces that. You know, John Ossoff should answer for voting for men being in women's locker rooms.
14: Mm-hmm.
16: John Ossoff should answer why he voted for this massive spending bill out there that has jump-started inflation and caused prices to go up on the average Georgians out there.
14: Wait, what?
16: John Ossoff should answer for why he supported ending cash bail, why he supported the open borders, why he supported these radical anti-Israel extremists. These aren't Georgia values,
14: the,
16: y'all.
14: The Jewish
16: China Ossoff? That's what he needs to answer for. And the people will choose to get rid of him in November. So,
17: could you address his question,
16: please, sir? Yes, ma'am. I'll give that young lady right there. She has a question. One last question. Listen, thank you. I appreciate y'all's time. I appreciate your coming out this morning. Thank you very much.
15: So kind of an immediate pivot away from the original question. He never mentions his son-in-law at all, and the press conference abruptly ended after that. And so this is going to be a developing story. Certainly it is something that is going to impact this very important race for Georgia's open Senate seat. He is running against Senator John Ossoff, the man that you heard him call out in that response to our question. And of course, we will stay on it, as we will for any headline in this race or the others that we have coming up in these November's midterms.
14: John Ossoff, by the way, had a response.
18: We saw this morning the sad spectacle of a crumbling man in Congressman Mike Collins refusing to answer basic questions about his ties to white nationalism and neo-Nazi ideology and his candidacy and campaign in crisis as a result. We saw a candidate for the United States Senate, a sitting member of Congress, Mike Collins, run away from a press conference because he was asked some important and straightforward questions. And Congressman Collins is not going to get away with refusing to answer these questions. Congressman Collins needs to come out this afternoon and answer.
19: He didn't.
18: Does he apologize?
19: No.
18: For his office's documented links to some of the nation's most notorious white supremacists? And will he release every email, every text message, every Signal message,
19: that would answer it, right?
18: And every other communication between his office and his staff and these notorious white supremacists? Let's just review what we've learned about Mike Collins in recent weeks. We learned that the congressman's office was briefing some of the most notorious white supremacists in America, Nick Fuentes and Richard Spencer, who helped organize the Unite the Right hate rally.
19: That's right.
18: In Charlottesville. His office, Mike Collins' office, was briefing these white supremacists on its efforts on behalf of a Holocaust denier. We've also learned through CNN's reporting that it appears Mike Collins or Mike Collins' business hired a neo-Nazi to produce promotional materials. But the congressman still, 2 weeks later, refuses to answer whether he or his businesses paid this neo-Nazi. And today, facing these questions from the press corps in Georgia,
19: wilted,
18: Congressman Mike Collins ran away. He is refusing to answer questions, and Georgians have a right to know the answers to these questions.
14: Yeah, absolutely. But here's the thing. We're in an era now where the stand by and stand back, you know, dirty secret, the open secret that white nationalism is foundational. It is instrumental to the GOP MAGA playbook. It is such an integral part of their base in the South. Not coincidentally, the former Confederates, I mean, the Southern strategy thing has been there for decades, and whereas Donald Trump could somehow tap dance around his white nationalist ties, Donald Trump is the enigma, right? The sort of Teflon-coated politician, I guess, or personality who can openly dog whistle this sort of stuff. The guy who mocked the disabled reporter, the guy who on a hot mic said he could grab women by their genitals because they let them. Not everybody can get away with that. Mike Collins likely cannot get away with that. He likely cannot get away with his overt ties to white nationalism. And here's the other part. Even if you, like me, like most of us, look at his ties and go, dude, there's a lot of smoke there. There's got to be some fire. Your son-in-law, your white nationalist neo-Nazi son-in-law, a member of your family who you gave your daughter's hand in marriage over to, you don't even try to defend him or to say something along the lines of, you know, he made some posts that were, you know, ill-conceived, and we've talked about it. We've had a heartfelt, none of that familial sort of thing. You had him on your website. He's worked for you. You know, he's been campaign fodder. He's been on the trail. You don't even wish to have any kind of conversation. I mean, does he think this is going to go away? That's my point. Does he think this is just going to go away because he just goes away when reporters ask him questions about it? It's not going to just go away, dude. It's not going to just go away. And so in 2026, in a midterm cycle where the man that you revere, the man that you and gubernatorial candidate Rick Jackson want to dress like when you show, I mean, literally Rick Jackson showed up in the same damn blue jacket, white shirt, red tie, looking like a miniature version of Donald Trump. Trump derangement syndrome is real, but I don't think they understand they're the ones suffering from it. Anyway, the man that you revere has gotten away with this sort of stuff. You're not going to be able to. Anyway, what I was getting to was in a campaign cycle, 2026, where the man you revere is underwater in polling in Georgia. And deeply underwater throughout the rest of the country. What is it? 34% approval? That's like one out of three Americans. Yikes. In a campaign cycle where even that is unpopular, being as shady and gross and with the whispery ties to white nationalism, you cannot run from this. And Georgia deserves senators who don't run from these sorts of things, or better yet, have ties to these sorts of things in the first place. I mean, this is not the 1970s. This is not the 1980s. We cannot be represented. This multicultural, this diverse state cannot be represented by someone with ties to white nationalism. And whoever's going to be a senator for this state for the next 6 years should, I don't know, have a backbone, a spine, the temerity, the stick-to-itiveness to speak to these questions when asked instead of withering. And don't, I don't want to hear this. Oh, it's the liberal media trying to, this is not the liberal media, dude. This is your son-in-law. These social media posts have been verified. The conversations with Nick Fuentes, the hiring of the neo-Nazi, this has all been verified. This cannot be denied. And yet when asked about it, Representative, he's a congressman, Mike Collins, who wishes to be senator for the entire state of Georgia, decided at his own campaign event that his own campaign event needed to end quickly because the questions were getting a little too tough. All right, when we return, comedian, political satirist Sterling Thrill joins the Ron Show for a review of the headlines on Georgia Now, Progressive Voice via TuneIn. My good friend, comedian, political satirist Sterling Thrill joining me for the Friday Funnies on the Ron Show. Let's see, there's so much going on headline-wise this week that none of it like major scandal or anything like that. But here in Georgia, we're dealing with the fact that our Senate candidate, well, we have two, obviously, the Democrat and the Republican, Senator John Ossoff running for re-election. I just covered the fact that Representative Mike Collins, who inherited his truck and business from his daddy, so he's a tough guy, has a neo-Nazi for a son-in-law who was also on the campaign website and literature and all this stuff. So when he had the opportunity to answer questions about it, the media got to ask him questions this week, didn't answer questions about it, didn't want to talk about it, just kind of wanted to deviate and pivot. You know, he's got ties to Nick Fuentes. He's had a neo-Nazi on his campaign staff. But that doesn't mean he's a white nationalist, though, Sterling, right?
19: No. He worked for him, not the other way around.
14: I mean, don't we all hang out with white nationalists and you know?
19: We probably do.
14: Now that you mentioned it. No, you're right. You're right.
19: When you and I look the way we do, they probably just think we one of them, bro.
14: Oh, yeah. No, you're right. Sterling, like I, both run without hair on top of the head. So we do look a little skin prone atop our domes.
19: Yeah. We look American History X adjacent.
14: Yeah, a little bit.
19: Ron, have you ever had anybody come up to you and just
14: start talking,
19: share something about like this racist or something like that, or even, you know, like homophobic or something like that. Like, oh, these people, you know, everybody come with you and like hit you with stuff like that.
14: Well, you know, I like to tell people, or I'd like to hope anyway that, and maybe you can answer this better than me. I like to think that I am straight passing sometimes. Meaning
19: that's
14: that,
19: what I'm telling you. No, you are. And that's why I want, because people come to me and they'll say, you know, like racist thing, like a white person, like, oh, you know, these people, like, what people? What are you talking about? Like, I like to call them out, but I mean, haven't always. I've been like scared in certain situations in my lifetime, but yeah, I mean, they come up and they say, I had a teacher in school, and he was a real light skinned black man, not mixed. He just was very, very light. And then his father was almost albino, and his father would get racial stuff. White people would come up to him and say, like, oh, these black people, da da da da, but he was a black man. They didn't realize it, you know?
14: That reminds me of that Dave Chappelle segment. Remember the blind Klansman?
19: Clayton Bigsby. Yeah. That was funny as all get out, bro.
14: That's hilarious. But
19: why don't you go ahead and quote us some lines? What would Clayton say?
14: I don't think I'm going to do that.

0: Yep. That's kind of like, you know, in the LGBTQI plus, like, you know, we can say the F word, but we're not going to say the, you know, we're not going to let other people get away with calling us the F word, if that makes sense.
1: Exactly.
0: No, you're right. But you're right. You know, being someone that can sometimes, you know, be straight passing. Yeah. I'll have people, you know, say something homophobic around me. And, you know, I'm quick to be like, oh, you didn't know that I carried one of those cards, right? I'm part of the Alphabet Mafia.
2: Yeah. And you know what we do in the mafia to folks who cross us the wrong way.
1: Yeah, man, you got to break those. You got to do those things. Man, I'm very guilty of, you know, of being. We used to use gay as a derogatory term, man. That's just what we did growing up. And calling people the F word was just normal. I mean, gosh, that was just so normal. And I didn't, you know, I didn't know about. I never thought about how hurtful it was. And you know, in my day, back in my day, you know, you couldn't be out. You had to be, I always say you had to be suicidal. You couldn't be out. That's kind of, everybody was like, closeted and,
0: but tell me how surprised you are that a Georgia born, you know, guy in his, sixties, late fifties, early sixties, with a mullet who inherited a trucking business from his dad. I mean, I hate to generalize and stereotype, but I mean, tell me how stunned you are that, that a conservative Republican might have some ties to white nationalism in 2020. The thing that I was trying to point out in the last segment was, like, I feel like this is the sort of thing that, like, Donald Trump can uniquely get away with and blow out, blow off or disavow. But I don't think anybody else seems to be getting away with this. And his response was to, well, what about John Ossoff? And John Ossoff and his anti-Israel. I'm like, wait, John Ossoff is a Jewish man. So maybe we should listen to the Jewish man when it comes to, you know, the American, you know, relationship with Israel a little bit more than Mike Collins, the neo-Nazi. Or I'm sorry, I can't say that Mike Collins is a neo-Nazi, but I can say that his son-in-law is and that he doesn't seem to have much concern about the fact that he has neo-Nazi ties.
1: Yeah, Ron, it's encouraging if you think they're not getting away with it, because I don't know. I don't think that's to me, it seems like Nazi isn't a discriminating factor in people's minds when it comes to voting. I don't know if they're like, well, that guy's a Nazi, I can't vote for him. I don't know if enough. You think enough Georgians are going to be like,
0: I mean, polls seem to show that there is not as much interest in voting for the Nazi as there is for voting for John Ossoff. I mean, John
1: but
0: Ossoff.
1: Is it the Nazi, or is it that, you know, we like Ossoff?
0: I think there's a little bit of both. Let's be honest. John Ossoff is a sexy dude, and he's kind of
1: that was my fault.
0: He's kind of really. Oh, okay. That's gay.
1: you can say that.
0: But I mean, you know, he's an attractive dude. He's kind of bulked up a little bit. But he's also like, if I had some advice for John Ossoff, it's this. I know you're running for re-election, but bro, lighten up every once in a while. Just every once in a while, you know, crack a smile, because dude, that smile. Oof. You know, have something kind of quippy to say or funny to say. He's so serious. It's almost like
1: he does seem very dramatic. I hear him in his speeches. He's
0: very Gregory serious. Peck. Yeah. And Mr. Smith goes to Washington, right? You know,
1: Yes. Yeah, exactly. You know, something about that too. When a politician says something and maybe they believe it, but when they sound like John Ossoff, a problem for me, and I'm hoping this doesn't sway any voters there, but I believe what he's saying, but it sounds a little fake because of the dramatic way he talks sometimes. Mm-hmm. But I love the content that he's saying so much that I'm like, yeah, I believe this. But there's a cynical part of me that when someone doesn't have this, like, I don't know, he seems like you're watching a movie or something. It just seems dramatic in a way that doesn't seem as genuine as I wished it would. But I mean, it's hard to speak in front of people that sound genuine. I'm a person who's spoken in front of thousands of people, and sometimes I struggle to sound genuine when I'm talking about something. So, I mean, it is what it is. But to me, he sounds super dramatic.
0: Really?
1: Not dramatic in a, like, oh my gosh, dramatic in that he sounds like looks like I'm watching some kind of film or something.
0: Yeah, there's a tone and a tenor and a pace that, you know, you all have to hit to sound. Yeah, I get what you're saying. You know what? I'll pick up a little bit more on that, and then we've got to talk about Dr. Fauci. Dr. Fauci goes to Washington as well and ain't got much to say, but
1: plead the fifth.

0: Friday Funnies, man. We don't get to do this every Friday, but man, when we do, we kick back, we relax, we talk headlines, and this week, I feel as if we kind of got a little bit of an off week from the Donald Trump train when it comes to just, you know, him saying or doing something utterly asinine, and maybe it's because he knew that if he took a step back and let Dr. Rand Paul step up and be the ass of the week, that, that, you know, all bases are covered. I'm kind of in this camp where I'm like, why are we still talking about 2020 and COVID, but MAGA and the GOP, and they're not one and the same as much anymore, they really want Dr. Anthony Fauci's head on a spike. And let me just say for the audience here, I have immense respect for Dr. Anthony Fauci in that, first of all, the man gave like 4 or 5 decades of his life to serving the health and wellness of the American people. He was very instrumental in the early AIDS, crisis days in trying to, you know, find remedies for that. I mean, that's the 1980s. That's back when he had like, you know, color in his hair. I have immense respect for that because, well, first of all, anybody who dedicates their life, their education, and their career towards health and wellness of other people, I don't know. I have immense respect for them, especially now. Like, you know, doctors, nurses, they don't get paid nearly as much as we think they do, or live the life of luxury that they get. I mean, it's grueling work. It's long hours. It's, you know, sometimes working, you know, whole days and you know, sneaking naps in when you can. And it's not all Grey's Anatomy and making out in the break room and all that stuff. But I feel as if the man has served several presidents of both parties, and he only ran afoul of one, uniquely one, the same unique one who bought into Benjamin Netanyahu's spiel about Iran and invaded Iran when other presidents of both parties were like, nah, we know what comes of that. And well, President Trump found out about that. But this appetite for trying to criminalize Dr. Anthony Fauci, who is, I guess it's irrelevant how old he is, but he's 85 years old and these people want to put him in prison. And I don't understand what for. And well, he pled the fifth, but he's got a pardon, so he should be able to talk. Like, I mean, I think we're trying to needle a little bit here on what is constitutional or not constitutional, but I just don't understand why are we trying to relitigate 2020? There's this this notion that he made money off of COVID. Well, a lot of people, PPP loan forgiveness, had a lot of people making money off of COVID. We're worried about how much money Dr. Anthony Fauci made on speaking fees or a book or whatever. And like, Donald Trump is making trillions, billions off crypto and,
1: and everything. Right. And Hess and his family's wealth and all that. Yeah. And his own. He's gone up, what, $2 billion since he started the presidency? No president's supposed to earn money from the office, bro. You get your little, I don't know what it is, 400, like half a million a year now, 400 something thousand a year. That's all you get as president.
0: Yeah.
1: But not Trump.
0: But the fact that he, you know, they're making noise about the fact that Dr. Anthony Fauci pled the fifth. Donald Trump has pled the fifth under oath more than 400 times.
1: More than 400 times. You posted something about that, or the station did or something. Yeah, I saw it.
0: Rick Scott, Eric Trump. I mean, Jenna Ellis. I mean, they've all pled the fifth so many times. I'm trying to understand what's the problem here? I find myself begging MAGA, begging conservatives, begging Republicans, show me some consistency here. What's the issue?
1: No, there's no consistency. They don't care. Trump will say something deranged, and then the next breath from MAGA is pointing out someone who said the same thing that Trump just said, disregarding what he just said.
0: Yeah.
1: I mean, that's what they, I don't know, man. That's what they do. I don't understand this Fauci thing either. I don't get it. Meanwhile, they rolled back so much protective stuff and public health that, you know, we had this big lettuce, we had all the sickness from, you can't eat a salad without, sound like a Chipotle bathroom or something. And the truth is, man, we don't know. We're not as safe as a country. And in every regard, we're not as strong or as safe. But I mean, you don't know about the food you're eating now. I mean, there's less there's less oversight on our food production, Ron.
0: Yeah.
1: And they want to, you know, get on Fauci, who's just trying to like do the best he could to protect the world. Yeah, I don't know, man. It's I don't know why they need enemies. I think that's their playbook. I mean, that if you take it back, Ron, that's always the playbook. The reason that we have racism is race is a construct created, for a class system. It's you always got to have an enemy. You got to have a scapegoat, and that's just that same model. And they got him as one. I mean, you know, there's others, but they can't stand a Fauci. I don't get it.
0: And the thing that kills me is I feel as if this is almost a matter of you made Trump look bad when he was president.
1: Yes.
0: I mean, that's what it seems to all come down to. They're kind of posturing it as how much did you profit off of this? Blah, blah, blah, blah, blah. I mean, I don't know if it's kind of standard practice. And I think you know this as well. It's kind of standard practice. If you wind up on a talk show or something like that, they do give you a stipend, a per diem or something like that, you know, to handle travel or yada, yada, yada. Of course, back then we were all like, you know, sheltering in place and whatnot, but still your time has value. If he wrote a book or something like that, that's his money. I don't begrudge somebody for, you know, and then Rand Paul subpoenaed Dr. Anthony Fauci's diary. Which, first of all, why is a grown man keeping a diary?
1: 80-something years old, man. Dang.
0: Maybe I shouldn't needle him so much about this because I'm a 52-year-old and I treat social media like a diary sometimes. So, whatever. Yeah. But he was keeping a diary and he was basically just saying the stuff out loud or in the diary anyway that the rest of us were saying out loud. Like, these people are crazy. Why are they not wearing masks? Why are they not social distancing? Why do they not want to get this vaccine? how nutty things were inside the Oval Office. Well, yeah, we all kind of saw how crazy things were in the Oval Office. The dude wanted us to consider bleach and, I guess, standing on our head to let the sunlight handle what's going on, down below and all. Okay, so Dr. Anthony Fauci wrote this stuff. It's not like it was influencing how he was on the job, because clearly on the job, he was tap dancing like a mofo to not insult his boss, but still trying to get the job. I mean, he was trying to thread a needle if anyone wants to really go back and remember 2026. Yeah. I mean, there was a lot of needle threading back then for him.
1: Oh, for the snowflake in chief.
0: I wanted
1: it's so funny. It's so funny they use the term snowflake and they're so sensitive.
0: To everything. Yeah.
1: Yeah, to everything. No, Fauci had one of the hardest roles. Also, like, do we know, it wouldn't be interesting because he served all these different presidents, different parties. Mm-hmm. Do we know his politics? Like, what are his political views? Like,
0: I was just going to say, like, I'm wondering at what point in time they're going to subpoena his voting record. I mean, obviously, I'm going to go ahead and make the assumption he's a learned man. He has multiple degrees. He is a man of science. He trusts the data, the science, the consensus. It sounds anti-MAGA to me. I'm not going to,
1: I've been surprised before.
0: Yeah, I mean, I don't want to presume too much, but, you know.
1: Well, I don't believe he's MAGA for sure, but like, I wouldn't be surprised about, you know, conservative, because I see this sometimes with people. I'm so surprised. Like, how are you conservative when you're aligned in all these other ways? So, but likely he's, you know, a progressive voter, but if he wasn't, that would be even more interesting to me. It's like, hey, yeah, he's not even, you know, if he wasn't even Democrat and they were doing this, I'm like, hey, man, he's not even Democrat. You know, this is how you're treating. This is how you're going after this guy. You got to have somebody to point a finger to. And just pointing finger to like the smartest person. It feels like, kind of sci-fi thing where like the scientist goes back in the caveman, try to kill him because they don't understand the scientist guy or something. You know, he's the smartest person in the room and we're going to like crucify that guy. That just feels kind of medieval to me.
0: That by the way was a storyline in the most recent Star Trek episode, going back in time and fiddling with dinosaurs. So just going to put that out there. Here's what I want to ask you. There has been you said the word progressive and it made me think of another big conversation that I really wish wasn't happening right now. It really bothers me, as a matter of fact, that we're having this conversation. But there seems to be so much hand wringing, and I think a lot of it is stirred up by the right hand wringing within the Democratic Party. about the Democratic Socialist. Have you? Everybody has seen the clip now. Hopefully, you as well of the Democratic Socialist co-chair, vice chair, whatever, whoever she is on Fox News Sunday. Girl, it's a trap. You don't. Well, what are you doing?
1: Yeah,
0: you're not well versed enough to handle this. She goes on and she's asked a bunch of bullet point questions about you know, what the Democratic Socialists stand for, yada yada yada. And I'm not going to sit here and pretend that there aren't some crazy things that they stand for. I understand the premise, the basis of for where they've landed on some things. Like when she was asked, "So you guys want to get rid of the Senate?" And she's like, "Absolutely." I understand why people want to get rid of the Senate. I don't think it's, first of all, it's impossible. It's all baked into the Constitution. But there is a lot of conversation right now in the Democratic Party about, well, should we let Democratic Socialists run in our primaries, or should we rebuke them altogether? And I'm of the opinion, if you are a big tent party or you seek to be a bigger tent party, you should be welcoming anybody who agrees with you 92 to 99% of the time, even if they agree with, you know, or believe in some stuff that you think's right. A little Fruit Loop.
1: Yeah. I think that absolutely true. I think also I think the times can help dictate that. Like in the 2020 election, 2018, 2019, I'm telling my friends who are ultra progressive, and they're just like, you know, people that wanted like Elizabeth Warren, they wanted that to be their primary candidate and everything. And I knew the tempo of the country. I was like, hey, listen, Biden's the only one that's got a chance to win this because he is the closest to the middle, and he's the only one that has opportunity. And Donald Trump has won, you know, had more votes than any other person in history at that point. I was like, you're going to need someone somewhat close to the middle, at least, you know, you can't do it. Same thing with like that ebbs and flows. So right now the Democrats, they need, they will benefit in my opinion from far left, and socialists and everything, because it's not that somebody like that's going to get in power and get rid of the Senate. It's just that it's going to pull those people that want that to happen, and it's going to help strengthen the base. And Democrats, you know, you've been on this train for a long time, but it's like watching a sports team that you love and they just have never really won. They only win here and there. They'd have a championship in 20 years. Like you guys are doing some dumb things. I feel like when the ball is handed to you, sometimes you have a layup.
0: Yeah.
1: And
0: exactly. Exactly what this is. This midterm is a layup. Democrats are trying to snatch defeat from the jaws of victory here by even having this conversation. To that point, here you are in South Carolina, and Dr. Annie Andrews, who I think has a real chance of winning a Senate seat in South Carolina, for crying out loud, even though it's not Lindsey Graham now that'll be on the ballot, but could be his sister. It could be Russell Fry, who is a special kind of MAGA himself, congressman in your district.
1: He's in mine. Yeah.
0: Dr. Annie Andrews weighed in on that clip that, came from Fox News where the DSA co-chair was asked, abolish the Senate. She said, yes, abolish ICE. She said, yes, yada, yada, yada. So Dr. Annie Andrews tweets on July 27th, I can't understand how anyone claiming to fight for working people could hold and promote such ludicrous beliefs. These ideas don't reflect American values, and they certainly don't represent South Carolina. Well, she's not from South Carolina. If this is what the DSA stands for, it's completely un-American and unhinged. I don't understand why, first of all, you should even weigh in on this. I don't think if you're Dr. Annie Andrews, you need to attach this to your social media. I don't think you need to.
1: I think she might be trying to get that might be a play to get conservatives in South Carolina.
0: Democrats have to stop going after conservative voters. It's not going to happen. Stop. It's not going to happen.
1: But it is South Carolina. So what
0: girls can hit on me all they want. I'm never going to put out.
1: That is a problem with partying with Ron, fellas. You can't take Ron and run your girl, bro. They will be trying to hit them up.
0: It's Mr. Steal Your Girl. I think that this sort of stuff alienates people, and it's the low hanging fruit. It's the easiest voter to win over. Democrats have been chasing after that conservative Democrat. They're Reagan Republican now. They are Rock Rib Republican. They're not coming back. And if you can win over that, they all term it to far left. I don't think it's that far. I think it's just right there. In a global perspective, Bernie Sanders is something of a moderate liberal globally. And here in the United States, it's like, oh my God, he's a far left radical. Because he believes that healthcare is a human right, that we shouldn't be, you know, bankrupting ourselves because of that. But
1: and we shouldn't have rich families controlling everything.
0: I mean,
1: the oligarchy. Yeah, the oligarchy.
0: I just don't think that it's cool for Annie Andrews to go alienating voters about any of this stuff by even discussing it. Just stick to what's been working because she had been closing the gap.
1: Yeah, well, I mean, I'm cynical. I don't think this will happen. I'm going to vote for her, but we'll see. I mean, I don't know.
0: Well, I actually... It seems weird to say this. I actually thought when Lindsey Graham died that that was going to be a net benefit for the GOP because Lindsey Graham, you know this, wasn't hugely popular with South Carolina voters anymore.
1: It was very contentious.
0: Yeah, I feel as if South Carolina Republicans were like, "Well, he's our guy," and
1: you said it.
0: he's already there, so let's just stick with the status quo and don't rock the boat. Well, you know, the boat tipped over now, and now there's other people, you know, on the new boat, and it'll be interesting to see what comes of that runoff, and then how Dr. Annie Andrews is able to compete against them. I just don't happen to think that like. Ticking off, I don't know what it might be 6-7% of the voters in South Carolina. I said this when the guy that was running against Nikki Haley, I forget his name now, Vince Shaheen, that's who it was. I said this to Vince Shaheen when he was running for governor. I think it was in 2014. He was waffling on gay marriage, and it hadn't been adjudicated on by the Supreme Court. He wasn't going to come out in favor of gay marriage, and I said, bro. I literally told him with my what were we? We weren't married. No, he was my fiance at the time. We're sitting there at T-Bones, Myrtle Beach, Highway 501, right? I said, listen, it's simple math, Vince. If 10% of the population in this state is gay, and that's just a rough estimate, you know, we all use that 10% thing. If 10% of the population of this state is gay, and say, you know, a third of us are registered voters, and you come out and support a gay marriage, you ensure that that voting block shows up to vote for you. And he lost by like, let's say like 60 some thousand votes. And trust me, the one third of the 10% that would have been voting in that election would have overwhelmingly beaten him, you know, given him the victory. And instead, Democrat, this is just another one of those cases where Democrats are too timid to stand up for what they actually say they believe in quietly behind the scenes, but really don't want to be all that proud about it.
1: Yeah, they're just trying to fix the system. I think I'm finding that a lot in life, Ron. Like, I think there's an effort to. I don't know. My brain's getting kind of fried here, but I was thinking that sometimes we try to make it happen so much, and we try to worry about the how, and I think we get caught up in the how versus just doing the right thing. And I think I'm very guilty of that myself. So, and I feel like that there's a lot of strategies I've seen from different Democratic candidates do seem like, well, this is what we got to do. We got to do it. And the strategy is so kind of big and around, and they miss the very basic truth. Like you just said, like, hey, you know, if you just stand for what you believe in and say it publicly, you know, you'll have this voter block. And instead, we're trying to be strategic and try to figure out how to grab people from the other side. But
0: yeah, I mean, it worked for John Kerry in 2004, didn't it? It worked for Hillary Clinton in 2016, didn't it?
1: Right.
0: Did it work? I mean, running to the center doesn't work for Democrats, and I don't know why they can't figure that out. The one time we had a progressive candidate run for president was 2008, and Barack Obama won. He ran as a progressive. He didn't preside as a progressive, but he ran as a progressive, and he won overwhelmingly in 2008. Here in Georgia, the man who's gotten the most votes ever in a statewide election is Reverend Senator Raphael Warnock. The man is a progressive.
1: Yeah.
0: Hello.
1: Very progressive.
0: I mean,
1: and a pastor.
0: Yeah. Mm-hmm. At that, right. Exactly.
1: Yeah.
0: All right. I'm going to take a quick break. We'll come on back. We'll wrap things up for the week. It's the Friday Funnies with Sterling Thrill and the Ron Church. George Now, Progressive Voice via TuneIn. All right, listen, I got all of like 4 minutes left, so let's do this. I want to let everybody know the Friday Funny Sterling Thrill. We try and do this each and every week. We've been a little, because of my new full-time job and Sterling's working, like we got like 8 jobs now. But Sterling is a comedian, political satirist, but he's also one of those dudes who has, I like to think that you want this to be your main hustle, right? Where not only do you do stand-up comedy, and he's out there touring and doing shows on occasion, sterlingthrill.com is where you can find out about his showtimes, but that's also where you can find out about what Sterling Thrill can do for your group or organization when it comes to some virtual team-building activities. Explain what that is.
1: Oh, man, thanks so much. So, yeah, we're just doing, we're happy to lead your remote or sometimes in person or virtual, whatever, your team in some team building game shows, stand-up comedy shows, improv games. Basically, we're trying to break your people out of their shells. So if you work anywhere and you've ever done anything fun, HR's like, we're going to play a game. You know, that kind of sometimes could be cringy or silly. Mm-hmm. So you bring me in. I bear all the cringiness and silliness for us. And I just kind of help us have fun at work. And I think that helps people really engage, because you can really, once people are free to be themselves, there's better productivity and teams can get stronger. And in the corporate world, the way it's set up, everyone's kind of scared. They have a few fears running simultaneously, and one of them is like they're scared to be wrong. They're scared to make a wrong move. And one of the biggest services I think I provide, Ron, is I encourage wrong moves. I encourage this attitude of mistakes are okay. And we're going to, I've created all these games to where mistakes aren't the problem. It's a skills thing. It's positive helps. Negatives don't really hurt that bad. It's figuring out a way to get to the positive. And we throw a lot of spaghetti at the wall. So the idea is that what we mainly do, Ron, is give people a chance to play and be silly at work, take an hour off from work, and for the purpose of being more comfortable with their duties. So it's a pretty cool thing we do.
0: I'm thinking of some organizations that would benefit from this. I'm thinking like Congress. would benefit from this. Could you imagine working with the current batch of folks in the Senate or the House of Representatives? Mike Johnson calls you, Sterling, and says, I need you to come work with the House of Representatives. could you pull this off? Could you bring them together?
1: If Mike Johnson called me, I think I'd be like, I'm sorry, Mike, I haven't had a chance to see what the House of Representatives is. I don't know what that is. Mike, I've been very busy, Mike. I don't know that. What's the House of, I haven't seen that yet. You need team building, Mike? I don't know what that is. Yeah, I haven't had a chance. You can make fun of me if you want to, but I haven't had a chance to look at that yet.
0: Well, you know, the GOP's had a hard time pulling their votes together to get any of Trump's nominees across here lately. So I'm a little encouraged. I feel like maybe the Republicans might be growing a spine a little bit.
1: Uh-oh. We'll see. I mean, at what point? I mean, you can't even stand up for it half the time. When are you going to do that?
0: I got you. So anyway, back
1: to... in the coffin, and they'll be like, some of them still scared to like vote against them, you know?
0: SterlingThrill.com is the website. That's how you learn more about Sterling Thrill and how he can benefit you or your organization. Or, of course, where he's doing stand-up comedy. All right, my man. I got the music playing. It's time to go. Have a great weekend, okay?
1: Have a good one. Bye, guys. Thank you, Ron.
2: Well, if they say universal coverage, you know they're not serious. Because coverage isn't care. What a serious person says is single payer is the best policy. It saves money, covers everybody, is the most efficient, and controls costs.
3: California's race for governor could shape the future of healthcare for nearly 40 million people. With former U.S. Health and Human Services Secretary Xavier Becerra facing Republican Steve Hilton, the election is raising critical questions about whether California will move closer to a single-payer healthcare system or further away. Welcome to Code WAC, where we break down how our healthcare system really works, what it means for you, and how we can make it better for everyone. I'm your host, Brenda Gazar. Joining us is Michael Leidy, president of Healthy California Now and former healthcare constituency director for Bernie Sanders' 2020 presidential campaign. He joins us to break down what the primary results for governor mean, where the candidates stand on healthcare reform, and what's at stake for the future of universal healthcare in California. Welcome back to Code WAC, Michael. When it became clear the race for governor would come down to Xavier Becerra and Steve Hilton, what was your first reaction? And what did that tell you about where California stands in the fight for single-payer health care?
2: My reaction was disappointment because clearly we had a strong advocate for single-payer, Tom Steyer, who came in third. And that can only be a disappointment. So what it also tells me is that the election was not necessarily a referendum. And certainly from the Democratic field, you didn't have anyone except really for the candidates that did the worst, Antonio Villaraigosa and Matt Mahan, who were not interested at all in pursuing a single payer. So that the other candidates there in some form either have a history of supporting single payer or like Tom and ultimately Katie Porter were saying, yeah, let's figure out how to do it. And so we can talk about where, you know, I think Secretary Becerra is. But honestly, I don't think overall the result should discourage single payer supporters, even though our strongest advocate did not get into the top two.
3: Good to know. You followed Becerra's healthcare record for years. Was there ever a moment when you thought, this is someone who could become a real champion for single payer?
2: Well, he was, when he was in Congress, pretty well informed, honestly, on the policy and obviously the political realities of pursuing Medicare for all at the federal level. And there certainly was a time when he was in Congress that I thought he could be a champion of it. And we certainly tried to move him into that position. Oftentimes when members of Congress, or at least on the Democratic side, are in leadership positions, they back off strong advocacy for, you know, more controversial issues. And that may reflect deference to the speaker or the leader, maybe for other reasons as well. So that's what we ultimately confronted. We thought, hey, we can really have a strong advocate here. And it turned out that didn't happen. He was a Medicare for All supporter in Congress. We had some hopes that maybe at HHS we could make progress. But, you know, President Biden was just misinformed and dead set against it. And so there wasn't really any room there. I didn't necessarily hold Secretary Becerra responsible for that as much as President Biden's craven approach to the healthcare industry.
3: Interesting. So it sounds like you're making a distinction between supporting Medicare for All and championing it. So you don't think Becerra has been a champion?
2: I don't think he has been a champion, you know. And that's not atypical, I'm afraid. There are very few of those. This is a controversy. Let's, you know, be honest. Certainly that's how I viewed him, you know, going into the governor's race as a supporter. He chose to campaign on, I thought, a more narrow platform of, oh, let's, you know, make sure the ACA can work. Let's fight the healthcare cuts that the Trump administration has imposed, which, of course, that's right fight. But I thought he would be clearer in his support for Medicare for All. Then he meets with the California Medical Association. And according to them, he says, oh, we're not going to do it. I don't know that the campaign ever validated their report on that meeting, but it certainly indicated to a lot of single payer supporters that he was not going to be, again, a champion for single payer in California. On the other hand, what he was saying in the last few weeks of the campaign was, we need to figure out a path forward to get there. And I don't think he said that path exists now, but that we should figure out a way, particularly once we have a friendly administration, to achieve universal health care in California. To me, that is an openness to what we've been trying to pursue with the 770 process.
3: Senate Bill 770 is the law that launched California's effort to secure the federal waivers needed to implement a single-payer health care system.
2: The best version of the 770 process is single payer. So I wouldn't give up on a Governor Becerra, because I think that someone with his experience in health policy knows single payer is the best option. And so if we can provide, which has always been the goal of the 770 process, a political path to get there, right, and to address whatever obstacles we have at the federal level, I think it could still be in play. It's not what we want. What we want is an advocate, say, for CalCare, who's the governor.
3: CalCare is the proposal to give every Californian health care through a single state-funded health insurance system.
2: But as we found out last time in 2018, as necessary as that is in order to move the issue forward, it doesn't solve all of our political problems. So we deal with the hand we're dealt, as it were.
3: That makes sense. Let's talk about Steve Hilton. If he were elected governor, what would his approach to health care look like?
2: To me, it's somewhat hard to take Steve Hilton seriously. I mean, the guy's a reject from the Tory party in the United Kingdom. And the notion that a rejected Tory is going to be the governor of California, who is the chosen candidate by Donald Trump, who is unpopular in the country and uniquely unpopular in California, I'm just having a hard time taking that seriously, I'll be honest. Now, should we take it seriously? Yeah, the threat is real, you know, because we certainly can't have a MAGA governor in California. That would obviously be disastrous. And so let's hope that there aren't any skeletons in Secretary Becerra's closet that would make Hilton viable. I don't think he is currently. His approach to healthcare would probably be very similar to Donald Trump's, which is give the industry whatever it wants, and we're on our own. Hey, let's just, you know, have junk health plans, and they'll be cheap, but they won't give you any healthcare. And, you know, let's figure out a way for grifters and friends of the administration to make more money off of healthcare. It's hard to believe, but you can imagine a healthcare universe that is worse than the one we have. And why wouldn't Hilton, you know, cut healthcare and go along with all the federal healthcare cuts and do everything he can to deny people with ambiguous immigration status the care they need? It would, honestly, in healthcare, like probably a lot of other areas, it would be a hellscape if Hilton were governor.
3: I see. When you're talking with candidates, what's the first thing they say that tells you they're truly serious about universal health care? And what's the first thing that tells you they're not?
2: Well, if they say universal coverage, you know they're not serious, because coverage isn't care. And that is a political obfuscation, you know, a political maneuver that tells you, oh, I'm going to accommodate the healthcare industry and pretend that I want everyone to get healthcare. What a serious person says is single payer is the best policy. It saves money, covers everybody, is the most efficient, and controls costs. And we need to figure out a way to achieve universal healthcare through single payer financing. And I understand the political obstacles. I'm willing to take on the healthcare insurance companies to make that happen. That's a serious person. Now, you take someone like Dr. Abdul El-Sayed, who's running for Senate in Michigan. He's written the book on Medicare for All. Okay, now there is a serious supporter of Medicare for All. Sometimes it's clear. Tom Steyer was credible because he said, look it, and I know this directly, I didn't used to support single payer. I was skeptical of single payer. He told me that. And he then said, I thought very convincingly, I have been convinced and believe that is the best healthcare system. And then he said, I'm not taking any money from the healthcare industry, so I can say that. That's a serious commitment. You know, like this California Nurses Association campaign, Patients Over Profits, if you're taking money from the healthcare industry, you're not going to do single payer. I don't care what you say. You can't take that money if you're serious about guaranteeing healthcare.
3: Right. Campaign money is definitely another piece of this. Do you know if Becerra and Hilton are taking money from the healthcare industry?
2: They are. Yeah. And so that's why we should, obviously, as much as we think maybe there's a path, right, under a Governor Becerra, I think we should be skeptical that the healthcare industry donors won't have a disproportionate influence. We should be concerned about who he appoints as the secretary of the California Health and Human Services Agency, because there are people who position themselves as reformers, but who really just believe that throwing subsidies at commercial insurance companies and not changing their role in any substantial way is fine. And we can achieve, once again, universal coverage. And so one of our first concerns of a Governor Becerra will be who is in that position.
3: Right. That's definitely something to keep an eye on. So the California Medical Association endorsed Becerra, reportedly in part because he wasn't expected to make single payer a top priority. Is that your understanding also?
2: Yeah, the California Medical Association, I think, for misguided reasons, primarily because such a huge chunk of their membership are from Kaiser, don't want single payer in California. And so, yes, I think they endorsed Secretary Becerra on the basis that he wouldn't make it a priority. That doesn't mean he won't. Certainly doesn't mean they're right. And they've got a generational problem. They've got young doctors who actually support single payer, right? And they have a major institutional supporter who doesn't, because that entity, right, Kaiser, wants to be the dominant insurer in California and doesn't want anyone telling them how to run their business. And they want to keep generating billions of profits way beyond any reserve that they're required to hold so that they can continue their expansion nationally and build facilities, healthcare facilities, wherever they want to, but not just in California. So, the corporate imperatives of Kaiser are obviously a real barrier to achieving single payer in California. And I think certainly they have a lot of influence on the California Medical Association. It doesn't mean that doctors aren't with us. Increasingly, they are. And so we'll see. We'll have a fight, right? As we always will, an organizing challenge to, again, make people, doctors, medical students, obviously nurses are already on board, organized in such a way that we can overcome the corporate interests that are blocking people's ability to get the health care they need.
3: If you were moderating the only gubernatorial debate devoted entirely to health care, what's the one question you think neither candidate would want to answer?
2: How are you going to lower healthcare costs on an ongoing basis? And what are you willing to do to take on the healthcare industry, including insurance companies and health systems, hospitals?
3: Such good questions. Michael, before we wrap up this episode, what else is notable about California's gubernatorial campaign?
2: I think the gubernatorial campaign ultimately was low energy and confusing to people because of all the Democratic candidates. But I don't think, as it turned out, that people were uninterested. I don't think we had a champion for the kind of politics that we're seeing prevailing in other areas, like in Colorado, in the congressional races, or even in the governor race in Colorado. We didn't have that sense that, oh, here's a kind of status quo Democrat and here's a fighter. Right. That was not necessarily an ideological difference in Colorado, but we didn't even have that in California. Right. Now, that may be because all the Democrats were like, yeah, we're going to fight Trump. And no one really could distinguish themselves on that issue. But he didn't have an outsider except for Steyer. And he didn't ultimately couldn't overcome the fact that he was a billionaire in a time when billionaires are unpopular. So that contradiction between being the most progressive candidate in the race and being a billionaire, he couldn't overcome it. I think someone, certainly, he wouldn't need $200 million, but someone with a lot of resources who took his positions and was an outsider, I think they would be in the top two. But I don't think he was ultimately because people don't like billionaires.
3: That was Michael Leidy, president of Healthy California Now. Next time, we'll hear the latest about how single-payer efforts are shaping up in the Golden State. If you've enjoyed this Code WAC episode, subscribe, leave a review, and share it with a friend. This podcast was powered by Heal California, uplifting the voices of those fighting for healthcare reform around the country. I'm Brenda Gazar. Thanks for listening, and until next time...

0: Hello and welcome to Background Briefing, available 24/7 at backgroundbriefing.org. I'm Ian Masters, and today we'll examine a number of stories and issues in the news. We'll begin with Saudi Arabia's angry and incensed leadership escalating their attacks on the Houthis and Yemen following strikes by the Houthis on Saudi tankers in the Red Sea and strikes by Iranian proxies on Abqaiq, the huge Saudi oil refining and distribution complex. Joining us is Juan Cole, a professor of modern Middle Eastern and South Asian history at the University of Michigan. He's also the author of the blog Informed Comment at juancole.com and the author of Muhammad, Prophet of Peace Amid the Clash of Empires, and most recently, Gaza Yet Stands. We'll discuss his latest articles at Informed Comment, New War on Saudi Refineries by Iran Allies, and Houthis Aim for Red Sea Tolls May Have Hit Ship in Egypt. Then we'll look into similarities between Stalin's show trials and yesterday's unseemly grilling of Dr. Anthony Fauci by Republican junkyard dogs, most notably the Senate's village idiot, Tommy Tuberville, the fan of January 6th insurrectionist Josh Hawley, and Bernie Moreno, the car dealer who used the F-word in denouncing an 85-year-old civil servant who dedicated his career to healing the sick and saving lives. Joining us to discuss how low the most exclusive club in the world has sunk is Larry Tai, a prize-winning journalist formerly at the Boston Globe and a Nieman Fellow at Harvard University. He's the author of the New York Times bestseller Satchel, as well as The Father of Spin, Homelands, and Rising from the Rails. And his latest book is Demagogue, The Life and Long Shadow of Senator Joe McCarthy. Then finally, we'll assess whether the Republicans can pull off a new Red Scare and speak with Clay Risen, a reporter and editor at the New York Times and the author of The Crowded Hour, Theodore Roosevelt, The Rough Riders, and The Dawn of the American Century, a finalist for the Gilda Lehrman Prize in Military History. A member of the Society of American Historians, he's also the author of two other acclaimed books on American history, A Nation on Fire and The Bill of the Century. And we will discuss his latest book, Red Scare, Blacklists, McCarthyism, and the Making of Modern America. And joining us now is Juan Cole, professor of modern Middle Eastern and South Asian history at the University of Michigan. His latest articles at Informed Comment include New War on Saudi Refineries by Iran Allies and Houthis Aim for Red Sea Tolls May Have Hit Ship in Egypt. Welcome to Background Briefing, Juan Cole.
1: Thank you, Ian.
0: So, Juan, it looks as if the Houthis have really angered Mohammed bin Salman. And we know that he has a temper. After all, he ordered the beheading and dismemberment of a critic in Turkey. And now he has bombed the main Houthi port of Hodeida, apparently sending the military in on a ground offensive. He's furious at Iran through its proxies in Iraq, struck Abqaiq, which is the main big Saudi oil refinery. So it looks as though, and then, of course, this American ship has been struck in a Mediterranean port in Egypt, an LNG ship. So it's pretty clear that this Trump-Netanyahu war on Iran is poised to break out into a wider catastrophe, because once both sides go after each other's oil facilities, then it's a catastrophe for the world and the global economy. So how much on the brink are we, Juan?
1: Well, the situation with regard to diesel and gasoline is dire. The way we've gotten through this crisis so far is that the United States, China, and Europe have drawn down their strategic reserves, both state reserves and the reserves held by private companies. But you can only do that for so long. And we are now at historic lows in those reserves. And because of the resumption of hostilities, the Strait of Hormuz is still basically closed. And now the Houthis are the Helpers of God militia, which controls 80% of the Yemeni population, I think has decided to take advantage of the straits, so to speak, of in which the Saudis find themselves, to put more pressure on the Saudi government by closing the Red Sea routes for Saudi petroleum, which can't go out of the Strait of Hormuz anymore, but can go through the Bab el-Mandeb from the Red Sea into the Indian Ocean.
0: Right, otherwise known as the Gates of Grief. But as you pointed out, Juan, in your article, Houthi's aim for Red Sea tolls may have hit ship in Egypt, that last time around when the Houthis tried to close those straits and went after various ships, shipping companies paid about $180 million a month in protection money. My understanding is that the Saudis were paying protection money to the Houthis, and they broke that deal, and I assume they broke that deal because the Iranians more or less told them to. I've talked to a lot of analysts on Yemen over the years, and many have said, oh, no, the Houthis aren't really that connected to Iran. They don't take orders from Tehran. But it sure looks like they do.
1: Well, I think taking orders is too strong. They're allies, and they see common interests. But as I said, I think the Saudis are in a difficult position right now because most of their exports of petroleum, on which their economy completely depends. I mean, it was like, you know, 70-80% of the Saudi economy is its oil exports and petrochemicals and so forth. Those are not going out through the Strait of Hormuz, and they have a pipeline to the west that ends up in Yanbu on the Red Sea coast. So they had a capacity of about 3.5 million barrels a day through that pipeline before the war. It can do 7 million barrels a day, and so they've started sending extra petroleum through that pipeline to make up a little bit of the losses that they have had in the Persian Gulf. But if the Houthis make it difficult or impossible to export petroleum through the Red Sea, then the Saudis are completely cut off, and their economy will collapse. So the Houthis are doing this not because Iran told them to, I don't think, but because they think they can extract concessions from the Saudis, and they can hurt the United States, which has bombed them quite a lot and would like to see them overthrown as well.
0: Well, on Wednesday, Saudi's defense minister, Prince Salman, had an urgent meeting with Trump and J.D. Vance in the Oval Office. And apparently the Saudis are trying to get a coalition together of European Navy ships to police the Red Sea choke point that the Houthis control. They've already got Turkey, Pakistan, Egypt, Sudan, and Djibouti to sign on to this deal. So when you say the Saudis are vulnerable, how much can they form an international coalition to make the Houthis vulnerable?
1: Well, the Houthis are difficult to dislodge. I mean, the Saudis launched a campaign against them in 2015. That war went on for 7 years. The Houthis still control 80% of the Yemeni population. And they're hard scrabble. You know, they're good old boys from the rural north, and they have their own base in the Zaidi community in Yemen, but they've also made advantageous deals with other tribes. So the Saudis have not been able to get rid of the Houthis or even to substantially weaken them. And the Houthis did, when the Israeli genocide against Gaza began in 2023, the Houthis closed the Red Sea at that time by targeting shipping on the open seas. And at that time, also in 2023, 2024, the Saudis and the United States attempted to create a naval alliance that would keep the Red Sea open. Not very many people, not very many countries signed on to that naval alliance, and it was completely ineffectual. And the problem, Ian, is we've entered a stage now of drone warfare. And I think the great naval powers are confused about what to do about it. I've heard admirals, you know, talking about how they're capable of protecting their ships with anti-missile missiles, with interceptors. And to some extent, that may be true. But they're not able to protect a big body of water like the Red Sea or the Persian Gulf. They can't protect all the ships that are on it. They can't protect the littoral countries. So this idea of a naval force to take on the Houthis doesn't make any sense. The Houthis are not a naval force. They're not doing this with the Navy. They're doing it with drones. And so you'd need interceptors. And there's an inequity in the military configuration here, because the Houthis and the Iranians can fire these little drones. They're like Volkswagens, you know, they cost $30,000. They're cheap, but they're effective. They're long distance. They're fairly accurate, and the interceptors for them are $1.5 million a piece, and the United States seems to have used up at least half of all the interceptors it has, and you can't dedicate all of them to protecting the Red Sea. You have to protect U.S. allies in East Asia, South Korea, Taiwan, and so forth. So the U.S. is at the moment, you know, losing an asymmetrical war. And the idea that the Saudis can win this asymmetrical war when they couldn't for the 7 years that they fought it before, that suddenly now they have a capacity to do it, doesn't make any sense, except that the Saudis are desperate. And I think that they could, you know, make an attempt to hurt the Houthis in Yemen militarily, but the likelihood of victory seems to be low.
0: Well, it didn't work last time, that's for sure. And it didn't work for the Egyptians back in the 1960s. But the last time around, when the Houthis were going after ships in that choke point, and there was an international coalition of warships trying to protect ships, the Iranians had intelligence vessels there telling the Houthis which ships to target. This time around, they've targeted Saudi tankers, which started this whole tit-for-tat striking war back and forth between the Houthis and Saudis, which is obviously going to escalate. So where do they get their intelligence from, the Houthis? How do they know which ships to strike?
1: Well, Ian, I am not a signals intelligence guy, so I can't tell you the technicalities of how exactly the Houthis and the Iranians are doing this. All I can say is that, I mean, it just seems to be radar, and it doesn't seem to be very complicated, and the U.S. hasn't managed to knock it out. And, you know, the big shipping companies, there are about six who handle these enormous container ships. And there are also, of course, the oil and gas tankers. Most of them, the last time the Houthis did this, just went around the coast of West Africa between Asia and Europe and avoided the Red Sea. And I think we'll see more of that just because, you know, you have this big investment of billions of dollars in these ships. And a little drone could set them on fire, or sink them. You don't want to take that chance. So it's in some ways, just the Houthis announcing that they're going to behave in this way is enough to seriously disrupt the Red Sea trade. And that's what the Saudis and the others have to be afraid of.
0: Well, you can take the biggest tankers, which take 2 million barrels down the Red Sea to the Asian markets, but you can't take them through the Suez Canal. You can only take the million-barrel tankers, which are super tankers, but there's a super tanker and there's a super, super tanker. But then now these tankers have to go, not the biggest ones, but the smaller ones, the million-barrel ones, go through the Suez, through the Mediterranean, down the west coast of Africa, around Cape Town, and then back up the Indian Ocean to the Asian market. So it's a much longer haul. So I was noted that after Netanyahu had his meeting in the White House with Trump on Tuesday, he said that he was asked about, you know, this war and the extent to which it's had a terrible impact on the energy market, and how would you ever deal with the Iranians over the Straits of Hormuz because they have all the cards. And Netanyahu said, well, that's not going to last very long. They're going to change all of the oil pipelines now out of the Gulf, and they're all going to come through. He actually said they're going to come through Israel. So what are the workarounds? Are they practical?
1: Well, yeah, you can export the oil and gas through pipelines, and that's been done for a very long time. In fact, you know, the U.S. invaded Lebanon in 1958 over the possibility that the radical government that had come to power in Iraq might disrupt plans for a pipeline and to the Mediterranean. So that's not a new idea. But Ian, drones can hit pipelines too. I don't understand this thinking that, well, you don't go through the Gulf, you can you

0: instead, and those are safe. The Iraqi insurgents during the Iraq War very frequently took out the pipeline that went from Kirkuk to Ceyhan in Turkey. And so it wasn't flowing a lot of the time because of sabotage. So I don't understand that way of thinking. I think it's just, you know, Netanyahu has gotten the whole world into a big problem. I mean, this is an energy crisis. It's felt in the United States to some extent, but for a lot of countries, it's a big energy crisis because they were heavily dependent on the kind of petroleum that was refined in the Gulf. Israel has to have talking points to say, well, why did you do this to us? You know, the Koreans and others have scolded Netanyahu for all this, and it's made Israel even more of a black sheep in the world community than it was to begin with. So, of course, he's going to say things, well, William is working on it. The other thing about the pipelines is it would take 5 years to make them. And then they're just as vulnerable as the sea routes, and they're more expensive. That whole line of talking doesn't solve the problem. And the problem is that the world is dependent on fossil fuels. Fossil fuels are highly vulnerable to disruption by war and by tactics, which Iran is demonstrating. And the actual way to get out of this crisis is to move very quickly towards the electrification of transport. I drive an electric car. I don't care what the price of gasoline is, and I've got solar panels on my roof and I fuel it from those. So, you know, China understands this and is moving very rapidly to electrify its economy, and therefore, you know, has not suffered as badly from this crisis as a lot of countries have. So that's the solution. It's not pipelines are just as vulnerable as sea routes.
1: But just in closing, in the last minute, Juan, the people who are not suffering from this crisis, the people who are making out like bandits, are the big oil companies.
0: Well, they are, of course, because of the high prices. But it's also, you know, if you think about the long-term future of this industry, Ian, this is not good news, because what it means is that fossil fuels are very volatile, very vulnerable, and who wants to plan out their economy? If you're Kenya or you're India, are you really going to look out 50 years and say, oh, ExxonMobil will take care of me? That's just not the case anymore. It's very obvious that this industry is in deep trouble, and the world is going to move to green energy really quickly.
1: Yeah, well, you've got to get Trump out of the way before that happens. So I thank you for joining us, Juan. I appreciate it.
0: Thank you, Ian.
1: And again, I've been speaking with Juan Cole, who is a professor of modern Middle Eastern and South Asian history at the University of Michigan. He's the author of the blog Informed Comment at juancole.com. and the author of Muhammad, Prophet of Peace Amid the Clash of Empires, and most recently, Gaza Yet Stands. His latest articles at Informed Comment include New War on Saudi Refineries by Iran Allies and Houthis Aim for Red Sea Tolls May Have Hit Ship in Egypt. We're going to take a brief station break, back looking into the similarities between Stalin's show trials and yesterday's unseemly grilling of Dr. Anthony Fauci by Republican junkyard dogs, showing how low the Senate, the most exclusive club in the world, has sunk.

0: long shadow of Senator Joe McCarthy. Welcome to Background Briefing, Larry Tai.
1: Great to be with you.
0: Well, thanks for joining us, Larry. And yesterday, watching the grilling of Dr. Fauci before the Senate Homeland Security Committee, chaired by Senator Rand Paul, who Fauci accused of having an obsession about getting him, and it did turn into a show trial. I thought the behavior of the Republican senators was so appalling. It's often been said, Larry, that the United States Senate is the most exclusive club in the world. Well, boy, did they lower the tone of this august body. The outrageous gutter sniping from the senators Marino and Tuberville were just disgusting. So I guess on two levels, I found it appalling. One, the kind of junkyard dog questions coming from these yapping senators, as well as the kind of Red Scare feel it had about the ghost of Joe McCarthy, or in the case of your book, the shadow of Joe McCarthy.
1: Great. So I would only disagree with you in one place, and you said they lowered the tone, and I would say they actually brought us back to the tone of low blow Joe McCarthy that the Senate has hit in the past. And I think that I thought we had gotten beyond that kind of a tone. In 1953, in just 1 year, 71 witnesses who went before McCarthy's subcommittee basically availed themselves of their Fifth Amendment rights, to the point where McCarthy had a ready retort with them. He called them Fifth Amendment communists, and he would try to get them fired, and he oftentimes did.
0: Well, Dr. Fauci, of course, was forced to use the Fifth Amendment 111 times. On the one hand, it seemed to frustrate the Republicans, but on the other hand, Rand Paul is now saying that they may be able to prosecute him again because his amnesty or his pardon from President Biden, apparently they think they might have a workaround. The legal scholars have differing opinions on this. What's your sense, Larry?
1: So my sense is that the senators are refusing to see the irony in saying that innocent people don't need the Fifth Amendment. There are two ironies, actually. One is that an innocent person is precisely whom most jurists believe the Fifth Amendment was crafted to protect. And the other is that in the case of Joe McCarthy, he himself perpetually hid behind his Senate immunity in a way that is reminiscent today of the way President Trump hides behind the immunity the Supreme Court has given him. And the idea of lawmakers, you know, sitting there when they know their speech is automatically protected when they are in the U.S. Senate, chastising somebody else, condemning somebody else for using this protection, just seems to me not just ironic, but hypocritical.
0: Well, speaking of hypocrisy, it turns out that Stephen Miller and his wife, Katie, particularly Katie, was very friendly to Dr. Fauci. And in the diary that Rand Paul released, there's lots of exchanges between them, and Fauci is actually giving her medical advice since she was pregnant at the time. And she obviously was very fond of him. But now that hasn't stopped Stephen Miller from calling for Dr. Fauci's head.
1: So it also just seems to me, Dr. Fauci is 85 years old. And the idea that somebody who, as a former health reporter I know, was a hero, not just in the COVID era, but in the era of AIDS, when I was a young cub medical reporter, and he was the go-to guy for the world in terms of trying to understand what AIDS was all about. The idea that this guy at age 85, who ought to be celebrated as a national hero, is being demeaned, and that a senator from Kentucky is trying to put him behind bars seems to me as a travesty of justice, as well as a farce in terms of what the Senate proceeding looked like yesterday.
0: So can you put this in the broader context then, Larry Tye, that this is the age of Trump, this is MAGA?
1: So this is the age of Trump, this is MAGA, and this is a revisiting of one of our most disgraceful eras from our past, which is the era of Joe McCarthy. And I think it's not accidental. I think that Joe McCarthy's protege was a young, aggressive lawyer from New York named Roy Cohn. And half a century later, Roy Cohn was Donald Trump's mentor. So we have a flesh and blood through line from all of this, from the worst of our past in the 1950s to today. And sadly, it has now targeted Anthony Fauci. And he said things in his diary that he never intended to be made public. And sure, he showed some vanity, but a guy who was out there on a daily basis for half a century rescuing America from infectious disease, it is not surprising that when everybody was toasting him, which they were doing in the early days of COVID, that he would show a little vanity. And that suddenly became a basis to put this guy behind bars. It's just a stretch of logic that defies logic.
0: Well, I'm not even sure, Larry, that it was vanity so much as he was just sort of puzzled. He's flattered. He's trying to process the idea that suddenly all these celebrities are calling him up and Barbara Streisand wants to be his best friend.
1: So that is definitely true. Vanity may be too harsh a judgment, but whatever it is, he did seem delighted by the idea that he was the toast of the town and he deserved to be. And it just, another irony in all of this is one of the things that a libertarian like Rand Paul is supposed to stand for is protection of civil liberties against government encroachment. And he is guilty of precisely that. And it strikes me as odd and sad that you have a libertarian going after the civil liberties and the constitutional protections of somebody like Tony Fauci.
0: Well, apparently, Trump is a little uncertain about RFK Jr. There's some rumors that he may even be considering firing him, not because the guy's been a catastrophe for public health and is a dangerous, egotistical, completely disgraceful person who's trading on his family name, which he's been busily destroying. And his cousin, Jack Kennedy's daughter, Caroline, she, before his Senate confirmation, she sent both a video and a letter to all the senators saying what a disaster he is, what a terrible person he is, how he's responsible for the death of his own brother, getting him hooked on heroin, just really laying out just an absolutely devastating case against this guy. But Trump nevertheless goes ahead and makes him the head of second most powerful agency in the U.S. government. And he then sets about, and Trump says, go at it. And he sets about to destroy as much as he can. But apparently that's not enough for Trump. He thinks that Bobby Kennedy Jr. is not crazy enough. And he's thinking of replacing him with Dr. Oz because he's apparently not able to pursue this ridiculous conspiracy theory that vaccines cause autism.
1: Yes. So I think that we're in an era when nothing is surprising and an era that is eerily familiar to me, having spent several years deep into the Joe McCarthy mindset. And the McCarthy, of course, only rose to senator. On the other hand, Joe McCarthy was at the height of his reign, the second most popular figure in America, trailing only our war hero President Dwight Eisenhower. And McCarthy had popularity numbers through most of his Senate run that dwarfed those of Donald Trump.
0: Well, just in closing, Trump said a while back, actually, in his first term, when he was frustrated with his first AG Sessions, he said, where's my Roy Cohn?
1: He did.
0: So he's found his Roy Cohn in Todd Blanche, but now
1: So he has, but what I think he was saying, it would have been too politically incorrect for even Donald Trump to have said, where is my Joe McCarthy? Roy Cohn was the middleman. It was really Joe McCarthy that I think Donald Trump was saying, where is somebody who's a blood and guts, hard-nosed, take no prisoners guy like McCarthy that Donald Trump was searching for?
0: Well, but Roy Cohn represented the mob, and he taught Trump to be a mob boss and to have absolute disgust for the law. And Trump that's why Trump gets away with so much, because people don't expect him, because he thinks and acts like a criminal. I mean, who would have thought that he would have organized a coup attempt against the United States Constitution and the Capitol itself? I mean, this guy is so successful because he acts and thinks like a criminal and pushes the envelope in ways that people aren't prepared to deal with.
1: Yes, and maybe self-serving to me, the only, again, change that I would make in what you just said is that I think he thinks and acts like Joe McCarthy. And Joe McCarthy basically had no limits. He would do anything to get what he wanted. And what he ultimately wanted was just to have Joe McCarthy's name everywhere. I think he had no, he was amoral. He had no particular political goals. They shifted by the minute. And I think that is, again, what we're seeing today.
0: Right. Well, he was a depraved alcoholic, and that eventually brought him down. Trump, unfortunately, his only virtue is that he doesn't drink.
1: Right. So that's interesting you say the alcoholic, because one of the things, my book had the benefit of Joe McCarthy's daughter agreeing to let me see all of his personal and professional papers that had been under lock and key. And those were incredibly revealing about what he was thinking. But the other thing that I got released and that the world saw for the first time was Joe McCarthy's medical records. And from Bethesda Naval Hospital, when he was dying, the world was told that he had died from hepatitis. What he had actually died from was drinking too much. He had such acute alcohol poisoning, and that led to basically the shutdown of all of his systems. And that is the tragic end of Joe McCarthy, that he was drinking a quart of alcohol a day by the end of his life, and that killed him.
0: Well, that says a lot, and I thank you very much for joining us here today, Larry Tye.
1: Great to be with you.
0: We're going to take a brief station break and back, assessing whether the Republicans can pull off a new Red Scare.
2: Bubble. Joe, Bubble. Come here a minute. Bubble. I got a red hot tip Bubble. For you, Joe. Bubble.

Welcome back. I'm Ian Masters, and this is Background Briefing, available 24/7 at backgroundbriefing.org. And joining us now is Larry Tye, a prize-winning journalist formerly at the Boston Globe and a Nieman Fellow at Harvard University. He's the author of the New York Times bestseller Satchel, as well as the father of Spin, Homelands, and Rising from the Rails. His latest book is Demagogue, The Life and

0: Joe. He's filling my gal with propaganda, and I'm scared she will meander. Don't wanna take a chance.
1: Welcome back. This is Ian Masters, and this is Background Briefing, available 24/7 at backgroundbriefing.org. And joining us now is Clay Risen, a reporter and editor at The New York Times and the author of The Crowded Hour, Theodore Roosevelt, The Rough Riders, and The Dawn of the American Century, a finalist for the Gilda Lehrman Prize in Military History, a member of the Society of American Historians. He's also the author of two other acclaimed books on American history, A Nation on Fire and The Bill of the Century. And his latest book is Red Scare, Blacklists, McCarthyism, and the Making of Modern America. Welcome to Background Briefing, Clay.
2: Thanks for having me.
1: Well, thanks for joining us, Clay. And then yesterday, before the United States Senate Homeland Security Committee, chaired by Rand Paul, I don't know whether you saw it, all of it, but I watched quite a bit of it. And I must say it was really upsetting to see an 85-year-old man who had done nothing but serve this country to heal people and to make people better. And he had a big role in saving millions of lives during the COVID pandemic, particularly with pushing through at record-breaking speed a vaccine that saved millions of lives. Here he is being bullied and hectored and humiliated by these senators like Tommy Tuberville, you know, football coach, Josh Hawley, the guy that saluted the January 6th insurrectionists, and Bernie Marino, who card dealer who dropped the F-bomb. So I must say, I was looking around for the modern-day equivalent of Joseph Welch, who stood up to McCarthy and said, "Have you no sense of decency, sir? At long last, have you left no sense of decency?" But alas, nobody did step up. I mean, the Democrats were obviously critical of the Republicans. But in general, what does it say, Clay? Does this mean that the United States Senate, the most exclusive club in the world, has become magnified and is just simply a shadow of itself?
2: I think it's very, I agree with you, it was very disheartening to see, because, you know, whatever, if you agree with what Dr. Fauci did, the decisions he made, he does deserve a certain degree of deference, I think, which is something that the Senate and in American politics used to give, sort of the benefit of the doubt that people who did dedicate their lives to public service were doing it with good intentions. And, you know, it's funny. I mean, I know we want to talk about the Red Scare, but it did come to mind a lot because that was a time when people didn't do that, when good intentions were not assumed. And here we see it again. I think this time, though, one of the differences is that, you know, they're playing to a very particular audience. So much of what they were doing was trying to play to people for whom the COVID period in American history remains red meat, and Fauci remains an enemy. You know, this is not the first time that people on the right have made him into a punching bag. And I'm sure that he has heard all of this before. But to see it happen live in the Senate was, I think, a new level downward, unfortunately.
1: But in terms of your book, Red Scare, Clay Risen, you point out that during the McCarthy Red Scare, no group suffered as much scrutiny or punishment during the Red Scare as the federal workforce. And isn't Dr. Fauci, and he's a part of the federal workforce, it's already been ravaged by the richest man in the world who and fired and eviscerated so many jobs at the urging of the head of the OMB, Russell Vought, who said he wanted to cause trauma. Well, they certainly did that.
2: Yeah.
1: So there's an inescapable connection there, surely.
2: Oh, of course. No, I think one of the unfortunate, very clear parallels between the era of the Red Scare and what we've seen over the last year and a half, I can't believe it's only been a year and a half, is this demonization of federal workers. You know, again, people for whom, given all the options they had in their lives as lawyers or doctors or accountants, you know, they chose one that was public service. It's not the highest remuneration. You're not going to make a fortune off of it, but it is in the to the good of the public. And, you know, look, yes, there are always going to be bad actors in every profession. But what we saw during the Red Scare and today is a wholesale demonization and an assumption that the people involved in building and managing our government and trying to move the country forward are prima facie, you know, bad actors, whether they're secretly communists or part of the deep state or whatever, you know, pedophiles. I mean, pick your conspiracy theory. These things are always sort of leading, you know, sort of in the background of every one of these hearings, every one of these exposés that you see come out that, you know, unfortunately happen in forums like the Senate, where most Americans are still used to giving deference in their own right, right? Saying, look, if it happens in the Senate, it must be news, it must be worthwhile, because otherwise, why would this august body be doing this? And I think that's one of the real tragedies here, is that you have these people, many of these senators, who do not respect the institution, are not treating it with the deference it deserves, and they're pulling one over on the American public by making it seem like this is legitimate. This is a legitimate line of pursuit.
1: So, Clay, my sister was married to the son of one of the blacklisted Hollywood writers and directors, and I got to meet some of the surviving blacklisted Hollywood 10 and others. And that whole period, of course, I'm broadcasting from Los Angeles, did traumatize the movie community here in Hollywood. But ironically, what ended the power of this House of Un-American Activities Committee to destroy lives of Americans and to violate the First Amendment protections that people have to have political ideas. After all, we pride ourselves on being a democracy, so what's wrong with having pluralism in our politics? But apparently not. But the point is that HUAC was eventually brought down by ridicule when people like Abby Hoffman and the Yippies were hauled in, and they came dressed in soldiers of the American Revolution or as Viet Cong and made fun of them and turned the tables on these Congress people who were saying, are you not a communist? You know, Hoffman says, are you not a communist? Back at them, you know. So the point I'm trying to make here is that, you know, power is what you give to others. So is there a way to diffuse this current moment where you've got our Secretary of State, Rubio, suggesting that Cuba manipulates all of these prominent Americans like Mandani and AOC and Amy Goodman and others as fellow travelers? The idea that this failed state where they can't collect the garbage and the lights aren't on is somehow behind this huge new Red Scare is laughable, but I don't know that anybody is making fun of it in the way that the House of Un-American Activities was finally brought down.
2: Yeah, well, I think, you know, unfortunately, one of the lessons of that period was that it took time, you know, and it took, frankly, another generation, you know, Hoffman and Rubin and their fellow, their comrades, so to speak, you know, they were the children of that generation of blacklisted writers. And they were able to just have a little psychological distance. One of the things that defined the Red Scare was just how present and how terrifying it was to a lot of people. Whether or not it was a paper tiger or not, the fact that enough people believed it was gave it power. You know, the blacklist was never an official policy. It was simply an understanding among studios that there were certain writers who and actors and producers and best boys and all everybody that goes into that, there were certain people who were not to be hired. And there were you would do a background check and you would ask around and say, is this guy okay? Can we hire him? And if the word came back no, then you wouldn't. But it wasn't a list. It wasn't the blacklist literally did not exist. It only existed because people agreed to it. And so it just took time for that fever to break. And I think it's one of the most disheartening parts of this story is that while there were a lot of individual people who stood up in Hollywood, in Washington, You mentioned, you know, Joseph Welch, people who resisted. Ultimately, it just faded. And I hate to say that that's probably what will happen this time around as well.
1: Well, a lot of politicians rose as a result of hitching their wagon to this paranoia.
2: Yeah.
1: Richard Nixon and Ronald Reagan, who was the head of the Screen Actors Guild at the time of the House Pan-American Activities. So
2: yeah.
1: I don't know whether the politicians that I mentioned that were screaming at Dr. Fauci yesterday are the best examples, but Donald Trump is trying to bring back a Red Scare by suggesting that democratic socialists are the greatest threat to America.
2: Yeah, I mean, I don't want to sound doom and gloom, because one of the other consequences was, you know, I think a real strengthening of civil liberties in America. The American Civil Liberties Union did not do a great job at its job during the Red Scare, but it learned its lesson. And so by the 1960s, not only the ACLU, but a lot of other civil liberties groups emerged. And I think from that lesson, you know, they understood that actually civil liberties are something that have to be defended aggressively. And as a consequence of that, they were there when Martin Luther King was marching. They were there when when gay rights and women's rights took off. And so these things, you know, not to say that one had to happen for the other to succeed, but I think that you can also see a certain back and forth. And I expect that while it may take time for our current moment to pass, you will see a younger generation of people, as well as older people who, quote unquote, have learned their lesson, you know, who come back with a different model of democracy, a stronger model, stronger commitment to, you know, standing up to people who try to take advantage of the cracks in the system, and that nothing will ever be perfect, but that maybe 10, 15, 20 years from now, we'll look back and say, you know, we're a lot better because of what we learned from what to many people was a pretty dark time.
1: So your book, Clay Risen, Red Scare, Blacklist, McCarthyism, and the Making of Modern America, points out that in many ways, the Red Scare was started by President Truman, a Democrat, in March of 1947. He signed an executive order, 9835, establishing a loyalty program to investigate the political sympathies, affiliations, and members of all federal employees. But the bottom line with what happened with the Red Scare was that it was a massive, massive success for the Republicans, because they were in the political wilderness after the Roosevelt, the FDR era. And in 1952, at the heart of McCarthy's influence, Republicans reclaimed not only the White House, but both houses of Congress, which they hadn't done since until George W. Bush. So they got the trifecta. And I think the lesson of history there is that they were able to use the Red Scare to shrink the left on hoisting this notion that if you were a progressive on domestic issues, you were therefore aiding and abetting the Soviet enemy. And it does seem that ever since that period, to some extent, the Democrats have been defensive about, you know, wanting to be just as anti-communist as the other guy. Would you accept that thesis?
2: Oh, yeah, absolutely. And you know, there's a little bit of nuance, I would say. I mean, one of the things that also defined the Red Scare was a split between the center left and the left. And I mean, the fighting between those two sides was as vicious as it was between Republicans and Democrats. And, you know, there were, I'd say, to steal a phrase, you know, good people on both sides, so to speak. But ultimately, what it did was it demonized the left, even among Democrats. And it caused Democrats to draw a very narrow line where anything beyond it was unacceptable, right? So this really surfaced during the rise of Clinton and the Clinton era, where, you know, there was just certain types of left-wing expression that were not going to be allowed into the party. And it was an adamantly neoliberal centrist party during that period. And, you know, that has broken down. Obviously, we're seeing a lot of success at the polls by people from the left. But we also still see that animosity from the center, which is something that you don't see or you didn't see as much of on the right. From centrist Republicans, obviously some people did stand up to Trump, but by and large, they welcomed him or accepted him into the party. And, you know, it remains to be seen, how is the Democratic Party going to respond to that same challenge and that same shift, especially when a large part of its base supports moving to the left? What does that mean? I think a lot of people in the center right now and people in charge of the Democratic Party are working with an outdated playbook. And, you know, they're thinking back to the Red Scare. They're thinking back to the Clinton era and saying, well, our training has been resist any entreaties to move to the left or to embrace left-wing candidates. And, you know, I think there's a new playbook, frankly, and how that works out will be, I think, one of the big stories of the next 4 years.
1: Well, it's playing out now, Clay, to the extent to which the Democrats may not pick up the Senate because they have the must-win state of Michigan, where there's a lot of fratricide between a liberal candidate supported by Bernie Sanders and AOC and a centrist Democratic congresswoman.
2: Yeah, I think so. I think that Michigan will be the place to watch. And look, I'm not saying that one side is necessarily right. I think there is a look, we live in a conservative country. And we live in an electoral democracy. And those two things mean that what makes sense to a base and what might be true ideologically is not the thing that's going to win a given election. And what works in New York City may not work in Michigan. We all know these lessons. This is how American politics is. It's fractured as much as it is national. And so, but that said, the ground has shifted. And so I really think it'll be interesting. You know, right now, Abdul Saeed is trailing Mike Rogers in the head-to-head setup. If he is the candidate and the election were today, he would lose. Now, there's a lot of time between now and November. A lot of things can change. It'll be really interesting to see what happens. And I think that will be one of the litmus tests because, you know, this is not New York. This is not Denver. This is not a left-leaning place we're talking about in Michigan. And whether enough people out there can be won over to El Saeed's platform, that'll be the test.
1: Well, in a way, this has echoes of what you've written about with Edward R. Murrow being, in a way, the kind of nail in the coffin of McCarthy with his popular broadcast at the time on CBS, See It Now, where he did urge Americans to accept their own culpability in McCarthyism by saying that McCarthy didn't create the situation of fear, he merely exploited it. And then he quoted Shakespeare to drive home his point. The fault, dear Brutus, is not in our stars, but in ourselves. So you just said, Clay, that America's a very conservative country. I think liberals in this country simply can't get their heads around that. You know, I mean, how many times have liberals woken up to find that their president is Richard Nixon, that their president is Ronald Reagan, that their president is George W. Bush, and more nightmarishly, twice they woke up to find that their president is Donald Trump.
2: Mm-hmm. Yeah, you know, they've also woken up to find out that FDR is their president and that Lyndon Johnson is their president and Jimmy Carter. You know, so there have been, you know, none of these are, you know, with the exception of certain FDR policies, certain Johnson parties, you know, this is not the left as you might find in Europe. But for America, these are left-leaning candidates, left-leaning presidents. But those happened in specific circumstances. You know, there are reasons why those guys ended up in office. You take the average candidate and they're, you know, going to be leaning somewhat to the right, you know, across the board, averaged out. And that's just the way things are. So you have doesn't mean you can't not believe in national health care or, you know, defunding ICE. But you have to be a little more strategic about how you go about those things. I think candidate selection is the most important thing. You know, I live in New York. Mamdani is obviously, you know, this is a left-leaning city. Mamdani is a left-leaning candidate. He's also an amazing politician, really just stupendous. And, you know, AOC is a stupendous politician. And, you know, they, I think, are people that I think should be models for other left-leaning candidates around the country, because you can't just go into a situation and think, well, are my platform is going to appeal to the average American, because, frankly, it just won't, even if it's a great platform.
1: So, Clay Risen, just in the last couple of minutes here, since we're offering up your book, Red Scare, Blacklist, McCarthyisms, and The Making of Modern America, and it's clearly in the context of what's happening here, both with Trump trying to gin up a new Red Scare and what we witnessed yesterday in a Soviet-like show trial, which, by the way, you know, I've studied the Soviet Union and spent some time there during the Cold War, and there was such an uncanny comparison between Stalin's show trials and the House of Un-American Activities. I mean, did we realize that we're imitating the enemy?
2: Yeah, I think in both those cases, and then watching yesterday, you know, what you really saw was, you know, the construction of a scapegoat, and then just senator after senator taking a whack at it, not to make a point or to win an argument or to advance knowledge, but just to play to an audience out there and to make a cynical, to win a cynical point. And, you know, that's so much of what the Red Scare was. You know, aside from some true believers, I don't think many of the people who participated in the Red Scare actually believed that there was a communist conspiracy in America. I think they believed that they could win a lot of points politically by saying there was. And the same thing today. I mean, how many of those senators actually believe that Fauci is some bad actor, some deep state bad guy? And how many of them were just saying, you know, this is what the audience at home wants to hear, and this is the story we're going to construct? I think that's a lot of it. And unfortunately, as we saw so many times during the Red Scare, you can do a lot with that platform. And, you know, Joseph McCarthy showed it, House Un-American Activities Committee showed it, so many other people at all levels of government simply took advantage of the fear of the moment, the sentiment of the public, to play on that, to make it worse, and to their own benefit. And that's fundamentally what the Red Scare was. And I think that there's so many ways we're seeing the same thing today.
1: Well, Clay Risen, I thank you very much for joining us here today.
2: Well, thank you so much for having me, Ian. I really appreciate it. And thanks for giving the book away. I hope someone gets it and really enjoys it.
1: Well, it'll be more than someone, I promise you.
2: All right.
1: And this has been Background Briefing. I'm Ian Masters, and I'd like to thank producers Graham Fitzgibbon and Asher Price. And if you've missed any of today's program and would like to explore our vast archives, you can visit us at backgroundbriefing.org, where we'll include extended interviews searchable by topic, and have made it easy for you to sign up for the daily email updates that provide links to resources, articles, and books discussed on the program. 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Bye for now.

0: this is Brad Friedman. This is an encore presentation of the Bradcast. 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
1: We hear that you're talking right now with leaders on Iran, but Iran has come out publicly and said, we're not talking to the U.S. We're
2: going to pause this on the airport. They just came out and said we are talking a little while ago.
0: Oh, yeah. Sure they did, Jan.

0: Damn. Barely. From Pacifica Radio in Los Angeles, this is the broadcast as heard on KPFK 90.7 FM in LA and on dozens of other fine affiliate stations over both the public airwaves and the internets around the country and the world. Blanketing planet Earth, I'm Brad Friedman, your friendly investigative blogger, journalist, troublemaker, muckraker, and all-around swell fellow, says me from bradblog.com. Thank you very much for joining us today. We have got a lot to get to.
1: Yes, we do.
0: For a change. Hi, Desi Doyen.
1: Hi.
0: All right, Republican voters in South Dakota headed to the polls on Tuesday in the GOP-only primary runoff for this year's gubernatorial nomination. Yes, even the sitting Republican governor of South Dakota was unable to win more than 35% of the vote in the state's primary election last month. So they got to have this runoff. Now, Donald Trump has not endorsed either Governor Larry Roden or his challenger Justin Dodin, despite both appealing to voters as if they are the Trumpiest of them all. But the winner, whoever it may be, will face former Democratic State Senator Dan Ehlers in November in the otherwise very, very red state. Results and or problem reports on tomorrow's broadcast as available. Next week, then, on Tuesday, August 4th, five states are holding their critical midterm primary elections, including Washington State, Virginia, Michigan, Kansas, and Missouri, where, if time allows, I've got some largely good news voting stories, believe it or not, to get to later this hour on a couple of those states. But speaking of my old home state of Missouri, I will note, as Desi Doyen does in our latest Green News report later this hour, my old hometown of St. Louis appears to have smashed a staggering all-time, not even close record of 130 degrees feels like temperature this week. Is that 130 degrees?
1: Yeah, that's the heat index that was at an Air Force base just over the river from St. Louis.
0: That this is the actual temperature combined with the effects of humidity, 130 degrees. So maybe folks in St. Louis will want to go, oh, I don't know, cool down in the desert in Phoenix, Arizona or something. Oh, wait, what? Temperature records in Phoenix also smashed this week? All right, well, never mind. Buckle up. It's all you can do at this point,
1: yeah,
0: seems
1: well,
0: to me.
1: Trump did say we are the hottest country.
0: Oh, that's what he meant. Everything we have been warning about for at least the last 18 years in our Green News Report appears to be coming true. So, you know what? Just make the best of it. Good luck to y'all. Actually, not everything, because all of this is just beginning. It is just beginning to get as bad as it's going to get. Aren't you glad you tuned in to the broadcast? On that score, a summer jaunt to Europe likely will not help us escape the heat either. The heat that is suffocating much of this country this week, because it ain't much better in Europe. Plus, raging wildfires that refuse to be extinguished. Spanish firefighter Javier Garcia has never faced anything like the record blaze now raging near the Spanish capital city of Madrid over his two decades protecting woodlands and rural communities. Quote, this doesn't have a precedent, Garcia told the Associated Press. The out-of-control fire has now consumed 193 square miles or 500 square kilometers. For perspective, that's an area five times the size of Barcelona. And it has forced 25,000 people to flee villages in the smoldering hills of Avila, west of Madrid. The ferocity of Spain's largest recorded wildfire in its history is forcing firefighters to fundamentally change their tactics, prioritizing evacuations and property protections due to the danger posed by fast-moving walls of flames and blazes too powerful to actually attack directly. Quote, the evolution is alarming, Garcia said. Again, he's been fighting fires in Spain for two decades. And he's alarmed by the evolution that in firefighting techniques that is now required, given the fires they are now having. Before, his brigade would tackle fires in the wilderness. Now, instead, they're the last line of defense. They focus on saving lives. No deaths from these fires, thankfully, have so far been reported, as 79,000 people have had to flee their homes from three separate fires in the same region. Quote, "Now it's lives first, then homes, and after, the forest," Garcia said. His 40-man unit has been working for 3 days on the Avila fire. Before that, they fought fires in Guadalajara and near Zaragoza in recent weeks. The Guadalajara fire consumed 320 square kilometers. That's 123 square miles. Quote, "Until last year, I had never experienced fighting one big fire after another," the 43-year-old Garcia said. Experts and government officials say that climate change has increased the frequency of heat waves and periods of drought, extending periods of high risk for wildfires. Once one ignites, it grows at a speed and ferocity that has rarely been seen before. So no, climate change did not cause the fires, per se, but it has made them much, much worse and much harder to put out. Garcia said there used to be around 15 days of extreme fire risk each year. Now firefighters are on alert for 30 to 40 days. Well, welcome to our world, Spain. Out here in California, in any event, fire season is pretty much extended to the entire year at this point. I mean, if you forgot, just over a year ago, those fires that burned down the Palisades out here in California, that was January.
1: And Altadena,
0: that was January. That was right after New Year's. 29-year-old Raul Guerrero said this fire cannot compare with any that he has battled. He's worked as a firefighter for the past decade. He told the AP that his 40-man unit had to retreat to safer ground on several occasions when the danger of being trapped was imminent. He said the fire at several moments was, quote, "beyond the capacity of extinction," which he said means the fire is so virulent and has such power that no matter what you do, you cannot put it out. Guerrero called for property owners and local authorities to work all year in clearing brush away from homes where vegetation often grows right up to the homes. If not, Guerrero said, that vegetation will remain, quote, "pure gunpowder for future fires." Fires have so far burned 590 square miles or 1,530 square kilometers this year in Spain alone. That is six times the area scorched by blazes in the first half of 2025, according to the Ecology Ministry. Meanwhile, a monster fire in neighboring France has forced over 200,000 people to flee their homes in the largest peacetime evacuation in the nation's history. Wildfire in southwest France has now grown so powerful that its smoke column became a thunderstorm, generating lightning that struck the ground and ignited new fires beyond the original blaze, according to French officials. Put another way, that means the inferno was no longer simply being propelled by the weather. It was making its own weather. The thundercloud also produced violent, erratic winds capable of driving the flames in new directions. The phenomenon is called a pyrocumulonimbus.
1: Yes, it's yes, you did. Close enough. It's a cumulonimbus cloud. Those are the giant storm clouds that you often see in summer towering into the sky. So it's a pyrocumulonimbus. I've got it.
0: See, I know. It's not easy.
1: A pyrocumulonimbus cloud.
0: A cumulonimbus cloud with fire.
1: Yes.
0: Anyway, they call it pyro-CB, which is helpful. Those are very rare in Europe, apparently. We've seen it here more commonly in North America and down in Australia, where it occurs only over some of the most extreme fires. France's National Firefighter Federation said it had never before recorded one in the country of France. Again, Welcome to our world. Repeatedly in this fire in France that has destroyed 162 square miles or 420 square kilometers and damaged and destroyed more than 240 homes, heat and smoke have surged upward into a vast black thundercloud, electrified and lit from within above the fire. Theodore Giannaros, a fire meteorologist at the National Observatory of Athens, said, quote, imagine a campfire so large and so hot that the smoke rising off of it turns into a storm-like cloud. That is a pyro-CB, a storm cloud born from the intense heat that a wildfire produces. Beneath this storm lies a landscape already primed to burn in France. The cloud then amplifies the disaster that created it. It's a feedback loop, not a one-way effect, Giannaro said. Once it forms, the cloud becomes its own weather system sitting on top of the fire and making it harder to predict. The systems can also spin up whirling columns of flame, usually a fire whirl, which Giannaro describes as a dust devil made of fire and heat instead of dust. We watched The Life of Chuck over the weekend. There was a lot of sort of
1: apocalyptic
0: things in it. I don't want to give anything away from that. But, boy, I kind of feel like I'm describing something like that, something that is just apocalyptic and happening all over the world. In France, for firefighters, escape routes can close without warning with these pyro-CBs as fresh outbreaks appear beyond their crews and equipment. The danger, Giannaro said, is fire moving faster than evacuations can be organized. The most common misunderstanding, he said, is that the cloud is merely a side effect. As long as it hangs above the flames, he says, it is helping decide where the fire goes next. It is not just a side effect. Of course, we've got our own fires here in the U.S. now in Washington, Oregon, Minnesota, and elsewhere, where I guess Donald Trump hasn't swept his forest floors, as he likes to blame blue states for not doing when fires erupt, even though most of our forests are actually maintained or supposed to be by the National Park Service, the Federal National Park Service. And even though Trump and his Doge bros last year gutted firefighting efforts, such as a brush clearing project in Minnesota that would have created fire breaks in the Superior National Forest, which is now on fire. Well, I guess Trump is going to have to impose tariffs now on Oregon and Washington and Minnesota, in addition to Canada, for having forest fires. Even though the Biden administration was on schedule to help prevent them, or at least make them less bad when Trump came back into office and made everything much worse. As Washington Post is reporting, last year, the Trump administration delayed a $10 million grant that was supposed to help Minnesota thin out about 4,000 acres of dense, dry forest at high risk of burning. Most of that work never got started, according to five people familiar with the situation and a document that was reviewed by the Washington Post. And now some of those areas are on fire. In 2024, as part of a $100 million initiative to tackle the nation's wildfires, the Biden administration awarded the Superior National Forest in Minnesota, where about two dozen lightning-sparked fires have been burning since early July, Biden administration awarded $10 million for projects that would have removed decades of dead trees and undergrowth and created breaks in potential fire fuel around critical corridors and remote homes. Fire breaks through the forests to keep the fires from being able to jump from one area to another so that it would be more easily put out. The funding would have also paid for fire prevention efforts along a 36-mile gravel road known as the Echo Trail months before the ongoing Sioux Fire jumped that Echo Trail, what they had feared the most, now threatening residences. Quote, we were shovel ready, said Aaron Kanya, who was a U.S. Forest Service District Ranger with the Superior National Forest in Minnesota for 6 years and a law enforcement ranger with the Bureau of Land Management for 2 decades before he retired last December, quote, had that work been implemented, it would have been effective in stopping or slowing down these fires. And folks in Minnesota know how bad it has been for a number of days over the past month since those fires took off. It is not all coming from Canada. But at the end of, at the beginning of 2025, the Doge Bros, the so-called U.S. Doge Service, paused or canceled those federal grants and spending in order to review whether they were connected to diversity or climate initiatives. Well, I don't know about diversity, but climate, yeah.
1: Yeah, they were.
0: That affected nearly all of the Forest Service's grant projects and funds, according to two U.S. Forest Service officials. One official said Doge's involvement also delayed a regional support fund that moved crews across the country for fire prevention work. That was a quote, big part of the reason why our large-scale prescribed burn and hazardous fuel treatment accomplishments went down so much last year after Trump returned to office to break everything. In the following

0: including those who managed timber reviews and grant administration programs, critical components in getting wildfire mitigation projects like the Superior National Forests up and running. The White House and the U.S. Forest Service did not immediately respond to Washington Post for comment. I bet they didn't. While many of the impacts of DOJ's cuts are still unfolding, the temporarily sidelined Superior National Forest Project exemplifies how the backlog of grants and gutting of staff have harmed communities that rely heavily on federal assistance for massive, intricate projects they could not otherwise pull off themselves. What? You mean the private market, the free market, hasn't come in to clean out the forest and create fire breaks? Congresswoman Angie Craig of Minnesota, the ranking Democrat on the House Agriculture Committee, said, quote, "Yet again, the Trump administration's short-sighted cuts to federal programs have put Minnesotans in danger. Firefighters have died and Minnesota kids have been put in harm's way, all because the administration decided to roll back critical wildfire prevention efforts. This is not a game," she said. "These are real lives." Paul McDonald, a commissioner for rural St. Louis County, Minnesota, home to the Superior National Forest, said he has been sounding the alarm about this part of the country for about 8 years. Quote, "We've been trying to get northeastern Minnesota on the radar because forever and ever people thought of wildfires in the west." Sorry about that. He said, "We were awarded a $10 million grant and we were looking forward to lessening some of the fuels in the forests that are being hit right now." Kenya, the former nearly three-decade Forest Service and BLM veteran, argued that while DOJ was supposed to save money, that's a quote, the federal government and the state will now be spending a lot more money. Fire crews are now thinning areas, especially along that Echo Trail in the Superior National Forest, to try to create defensible space and fire breaks, he said, but, quote, "they are doing it under emergency conditions now, and that is the most expensive way to do this work imaginable." So our terrible president isn't just doing a terrible job, in case you wondered, in wars overseas, a war that he has no clue how to get out of, which appears to be getting worse and larger, not better or smaller. Even when the U.S. isn't dropping bombs that that we are running out of, what he is doing directly to America and to Americans is going to take decades to undo at this rate. Anyway, more on all of that at the and the administration's withholding of previously appropriated grant money for renewable energy programs in order to punish states that voted for Kamala Harris. Was your state one of them? Anyway, all of that in our latest Green News report later this hour. But speaking of Iran and the no way out war that Trump has created for all of us there, as the New York Times reports today, Iran's skies have been free of the sound of explosions and airstrikes for the past several days after a nearly 2-week bout of renewed fighting with the U.S. But Iranian officials say they have not, in fact, agreed to a ceasefire, and they are in no hurry to hold direct talks with American negotiators. Instead, Iranian officials insist they are in a position of strength, well, because they are. Military leaders boast of battlefield successes, and diplomats dismiss U.S. claims that they are eager to return to negotiations, as Trump has been repeatedly claiming over the last few days since he has stopped attacking Iran night after night, you know, claiming, oh, they wanted to talk, so we're having great discussions, none of which appears to, you know, actually be true. Here was Trump being asked about it by dumb Brian Kilmeade on Fox News on Tuesday.
1: "We hear that you're talking right now with leaders on Iran, but Iran has come out publicly and said, we're not talking to the U.S. We're going to pause as long as they're paused.
2: We are talking a little while ago because
1: So could you

0: Romney, who are you talking to, Mr. President?
1: For some reason, we can be in the midst of a beautiful discussion, and they'll come out and say, we're not talking, or we didn't discuss nuclear. Well, that's all we discussed, because they'll never have a nuclear weapon. They understand that.
2: So who should we believe, I wonder? Should we believe the Iranians, or should we believe Donald Trump at that point?
3: Well, it seems like Trump is trying to talk to the stock market more than anything else.
2: Yeah, that's what it's all about. It certainly ain't about the truth and facts. And even Brian Kilmeade, dumb Brian Kilmeade there, you heard him saying, could you tell us exactly who you spoke with, Mr. President?
3: Yeah.
2: He just talked right over him there, didn't want to respond. And of course, if that's all you talked about, nuclear, if that's all you talked about, presuming you actually even talked at all, well, great news for you, Mr. Trump. The very first page of Barack Obama's 2015 nuclear agreement with Iran, the one that you tore up upon taking office in 2016, calling it the worst ever agreement deal ever made in the history of the world or something very close to that. From the very first page of that deal, Donald Trump, quote, Iran reaffirms that under no circumstance will Iran ever seek, develop, or acquire any nuclear weapons. That was from the deal you tore up back in 2016, Donald. And I'll bet you dollars to donuts, you would love to have that agreement today, that one sentence. And you'd be around parading that around, talking about what a victory it was, what a big win you had. But that was already Iran's agreed-to position with the 2015 deal. And we had inspectors and cameras nearly 24/7, 365 to make sure that Iran stuck to that deal. And by all accounts, they did until you, Donald Trump, tore up the deal. In any event, as Trump... As the Times reports today, the rhetoric coming from Iran indicates that its leaders are comfortable with the state of limbo they're in now with the U.S., believing they can handle renewed conflict and that they have leverage over Trump as they refuse to relinquish control of the Strait of Hormuz, or the Hormuz Strait, as Trump calls it, all of which is spiking gas and grocery prices and everything else that anyone familiar with the region had been able to warn about in advance. Trump said on Monday that Iran had asked for a pause in order to meet for talks and that the two sides were engaged in discussions. Quote, we're talking right now, he told reporters aboard Air Force One, adding that there was, quote, a good chance a new round of diplomacy with Iran could yield a breakthrough. Last week, he said at the White House, quote, they want to meet desperately to try and end it. Sure, Jan. Anyway, Ismail Baghaei, the Iranian foreign ministry spokesman, denied there were any negotiations with the U.S. currently. He said negotiations were ongoing with Oman over management of the Strait of Hormuz. Gregory Brew, a senior analyst on Iran at the Eurasia Group, a political risk advisory firm, said Iran, quote, believes that time is on their side and they can absorb pain and pressure more successfully than Donald Trump can, and that he ultimately will agree to a deal that fits their demands without any concessions from their side. Which, yep, sounds about right, doesn't it? The New York Times reported on Saturday that private U.S. deliberations over the war have focused on the Pentagon's shrinking stockpiles of air defense munitions, making a return to all-out war high risk because we will no longer be able to defend against incoming missiles. And if you want to know what the real reason is that Donald Trump has stopped shooting over the past 3 days, that sounds almost exactly like what it is. No, they weren't begging to speak with us. Anyway, that's just one of several concerns for U.S. officials, along with the danger of a widening war into now the Red and Caspian Seas, the effect on Gulf allies who don't like being shot at because they house U.S. military bases, and now there are fewer and fewer missiles to defend against those attacks, and, of course, global energy supplies, which are quickly drying up. That's your Iran war update for today. One of the war's greatest supporters, of course, was South Carolina Republican Senator Lindsey Graham, who recently died suddenly at the age of 71. He was honored in a memorial ceremony held on Tuesday at the U.S. Capitol. I won't share any of Trump's remarks, but just Desi, make a note there. Please do not ask Donald Trump to speak at my funeral.
3: Okay. Will do.
2: Anyway, Graham will be laid to rest on Wednesday down in South Carolina. Not participating in the ceremony at the Capitol on Tuesday was Kentucky's Republican Senator Mitch McConnell, who, unlike Graham, is supposedly not dead, but I couldn't tell you for sure. Nobody seems to actually know one way or another, or at least know what condition McConnell is actually in after he's not been seen or heard from in over a month. After suffering some sort of incident that reportedly required CPR at his D.C. home last month, Kentucky's Democratic Governor Andy Beshear is again calling on McConnell in yet another sternly worded letter to either prove that he is fit to continue serving after his lengthy hospital stay or resign from office. Beshear made the demand in a letter after McConnell's office said on Monday that the 84-year-old senator had not been medically cleared to leave the rehab facility where he has supposedly been undergoing physical therapy. The office said he would miss a major Kentucky political event known as Fancy Farms. And he would also miss upcoming Senate votes. Governor Beshear in Kentucky, who is widely viewed as a presidential candidate in 2028, first urged McConnell in early July to release more information about his condition after weeks of public silence. His letter on Tuesday marked what AP is calling, anyway, a significant escalation. Doesn't seem like much of an escalation to me, but what do I know? Wrote Beshear, quote, I'm addressing this letter to Senator McConnell under the assumption that he is capable of reading and responding verbally and not capacitated by means of consciousness or cognition, wrote Beshear. It has now been 43 days, he wrote, since news of your hospitalization. During that time, you have cast zero votes, engaged in no official activities, and aside from two photos and corresponding statements, have made no effort to communicate with your Kentucky constituents or the nation. Even the attending physician's written statement does not discuss your actual condition, including whether you can speak, reason, or carry out your duties as a senator. I understand anyone's desire for privacy, said Beshear, but when you run for office and serve as one of a state's two U.S. senators, you willingly abdicate much of your personal privacy. He went on to say, I'm calling on you to directly and verbally address the people of Kentucky and provide proof of your capacity to serve or resign, Beshear wrote. He also sent a letter to Senate Majority Leader John Thune, urging him to investigate McConnell's condition if the senator does not demonstrate that he is capable of continuing to serve. McConnell and Thune's office did not provide comment on the letter. Weird, huh? We would have expected them to snap into action. Now, it's rather unclear, but a consensus seems to have sort of emerged that if McConnell's seat is not declared to be vacant before next week, August 3rd, this coming Monday, Beshear would not thereafter be able to call a special election or even name a replacement. It's unclear what Kentucky's constitution requires there, but if it doesn't happen by August 3rd, in theory, there would be no replacement before the November midterms to fill McConnell's seat. So no chance that they could hold a special election that Democrats might win. The speculation is that the real condition of McConnell, who could be dead, again, for all we know, or certainly incapacitated, that whatever the condition he's in will not be made public until after August 3rd, as Republicans fear that a Democrat might get elected in a special election in the state, even though it's considered a red state. But they did, after all, elect Beshear, a Democrat, as governor statewide twice in a row. And that was before everybody was hating on Donald Trump as much as they do now. So some online have been calling for Beshear to simply just name a replacement right now for McConnell under the theory that it would force McConnell or his office to challenge that appointment in court And to do that, they would, in theory, have to, you know, offer proof of life to show that, you know, McConnell was alive and to block a Bashir appointment. But Bashir has not done that. Bashir himself seemed to be somewhat irked by the suggestion that he should do more than simply send another sternly worded letter during an appearance on Bloomberg TV on Tuesday.
4: Well, do I understand it correctly that August 3rd is a key deadline here, that if Mitch McConnell continues in this capacity through the 3rd, then you will not have an opportunity to name a replacement?
5: Well, that,
4: until an actual election is held.
5: There's
4: an
5: argument out there that's a date where I could not later call a special election. And for those that are really pushing this...
4: Will you challenge that?
5: Well, a lot of those that are pushing this are online and I think are under the impression that a Democrat in Kentucky might be able to win that election. It's been since 1992 that we have had a Democratic senator in Kentucky.
2: So I think he means they haven't had a Democratic senator since 1992. But again...
3: Yes.
2: He is the Democratic governor. He's elected twice in a row in a statewide election. He's out there saying, oh, well, you know, you guys don't need to worry about this. A Democrat could never win for Senate here in Kentucky. He then went on to cite the upside of the status quo as is, with McConnell, you know, still officially serving as a sitting senator, but not showing up to vote on anything.
5: You mentioned a lot of missed votes. I want to point out some other missed votes that might not be a bad thing. He hasn't been there to vote on the SAVE Act, which would tear voting rights away. He hasn't been there to vote to support this war in Iran that this president started and shouldn't be continuing. He's not there to vote for a potential replacement of a Supreme Court justice, to continue a court that would tear down the Voting Rights Act. So listen, when you look at some of this, a vacancy, not having Mitch McConnell show up, isn't necessarily a bad thing, because he certainly doesn't show up to help the American people.
2: All right. So, yeah, sure. There's all of that, I guess. Although there is no Supreme Court seat currently open. The SAVE Act wouldn't pass anyway. The Iran war is underway, whether McConnell is there to vote for or against it or not. But, I'm not sure if that's the kind of aggressive pushback that Democrats are in the mood for right now when they're, you know, thinking about choosing their next presidential candidate. But anyway, that's what we'll keep watching for what happens on or about August 3rd next week. All right, let's take a quick
3: Bashir is definitely making a calculated risk here, so we'll see how it plays out.
2: I don't know what he thinks he gains from any of this. He's making a bunch of Democrats mad at him, and he's holding Mitch McConnell's seat open. What's the holdup here, Governor? Let's take a quick break, and we'll ask Digby and Driftglass about it tomorrow if we have time. They're joining us tomorrow, are they?
3: Yes, they are.
2: All right. Quick break here, and speaking of elections, some good news for voters in a couple of states holding primaries next week to so-called red states. That's straight ahead on today's broadcast, along with the Green News Report. I'm Brad Friedman. Don't touch that dial.
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2: Welcome back. It's Brad Cass, Brad Friedman from bradblog.com. We've got some good news, some good election and voting news for a change.
3: Nice.
2: From Republicans, if you can believe it. At least Republicans in Missouri, of all places. Missouri Republicans, as Alex Bernass reports at Bolts this week, are aggressively working to manipulate the rules of democracy to their benefit, including notably by further gerrymandering the state at Trump's urging, trying to weaken the public's ability to pass citizen ballot initiatives. But against that backdrop, Republicans in Missouri, along with Democrats, have just expanded Democratic access in a major way, writes Bernass. Republican Governor Mike Kehoe recently signed House Bill 1871, a GOP-sponsored omnibus election law that, among several other changes, some of them not so good, but among other several other changes, restores voting rights to an estimated 40,000 Missourians currently on probation or parole, which is undeniably good news for democracy. Many more will benefit in the years to come, notes Burness, as the reforms call for automatic voting rights restoration moving forward for most Missourians who exit prison on parole and who are sentenced to probation. Thousands of people fit into those categories annually, he notes. Lots of similar legislation had stalled out previously in Missouri. In the past, over the past decade, explains Denise Lieberman, a voting rights attorney who directs the Missouri Voter Protection Coalition, telling Bolts, quote, this has been a top priority for many, many years. Lieberman credited this year's breakthrough in large part due to the advocacy of Republican State Rep Melanie Stinnett, who has often said publicly that she developed an interest in this topic after meeting a disenfranchised man while knocking on doors on the campaign trail. Good for her. Quote, I saw the impact on a person in my district, she told KCUR in Kansas City, adding that she's compelled by evidence that people whose voting rights are restored are less likely to be reincarcerated. Quote, if we can get people engaged and keep them out of our jails and prisons, then I think we should be doing everything we can. That, of course, is the argument that voting rights advocates have been making for years now in states where they do something similar to this, withhold the rights of people convicted of crimes. But apparently the news and the facts have now found their way to Republicans in Jeff City in Missouri, and I will take it.
3: Yeah, are they okay? I mean, normally this would be something that they would be very much against.
2: HB 1871 passed both chambers of the GOP-dominated legislature by wide margins this spring after Rep. Stinnett teamed up with some Democratic lawmakers to champion this expansion of rights restoration. The bill goes into effect August 28, and Lieberman said that voting rights groups across the state must now organize to spread the word to affected people. So it won't be in time for the primary election in just a few days, but maybe folks will be able to sign up to vote this in this election this November. A whole bunch of people who were not allowed to vote now may soon do so. That is undeniably good news.
3: Yes.
2: The implementation and public education work will be particularly important in Missouri to let folks know that this right is now available to them. It's going to be complicated somewhat, however, because it contains significant exceptions, Burness reports. Thanks to a Republican amendment adopted in the Senate, the bill maintains disenfranchisement for those on parole or probation who were convicted of certain crimes that lawmakers deem especially serious, including murder, child endangerment, first or second degree assault, and incest. So it will require precision messaging by those working to contact affected people to let them know that they can now register to vote. The Sentencing Project's Christopher Eugen, a national authority on felony disenfranchisement, data estimates that the bill's exceptions apply to approximately 20% of the parole and probation population in Missouri. HB 1871 was a sweeping election reform bill, of which the felony disenfranchisement provision was but one part. It wasn't otherwise all bad. The bill also bans political campaigns from collecting automatic recurring donations from people who have not given affirmative consent. I think that's a good thing.
3: Yes.
2: Makes August 12th Election Worker Appreciation Day in Missouri, which is very nice. We appreciate them, by the way, every day here on the broadcast, and it permits candidates to use campaign funds on child care, which I think is also a nice idea. As Desi asked, are the Missouri Republicans okay? What are they doing? Like all states, Missouri disproportionately incarcerates Black residents, meaning that HB 1871 will shift voting power disproportionately to Black Missourians. who account for 12% of the state's overall population, but 32% of its prison population. As Burness notes, felony disenfranchisement in the U.S. has traditionally been a potent tool for white lawmakers to deliberately limit black political power and to maintain white supremacy in government. Quote, I feel that all they've done is correct a wrong that never should have been one, said Richard Jackson, a St. Louis-based pastor, speaking about HB 1871. He's the founder of the Manasseh Ministry, which works with and advocates for people with past and current convictions. Quote, if you're on probation and parole, it should still be a right, he said. If you want people to pay taxes and whatever other American obligations they have to contribute, but you don't let them vote, it's not right, it's not fair, it's not balanced, he said. And of course, in my opinion, a right is a right. It shouldn't be taken away even if you are in jail. Period, which is the case in a few states like Maine and Vermont and Puerto Rico and D.C. But as Burness explains, Missouri is no stranger to deliberate limits on black political power. Lawmakers have moved in recent years to wrest control of policing from Kansas City and St. Louis to liberal cities with large black populations. The recent GOP gerrymander, blessed by the U.S. Supreme Court's appalling April decision in Louisiana versus Calais, dilutes the voting power of black Missourians. Reginald Slaughter, a former incarcerated man who's now the outreach director for Missouri's Fathers and Families Support Center, said he's eager to assist in the work of spreading the word about the expanded voter eligibility in Missouri because he knows firsthand the power of reenfranchisement. He spent 4 years on parole after his prison term, during which he said, quote, I was working, paying taxes, all of that, and I couldn't have a say. I felt like less than a human being. I was governed, and I had to live by the rules of the government, but I was not someone with a voice. When he did finally regain the right to vote, he continued, I felt like a human being again. Now, Missouri is holding its midterm primary elections, as noted, on Tuesday. This new law won't affect that election, but in neighboring Kansas, there is a fight about whose vote will be counted next week. In a voting rights victory, at least on Monday, the Kansas Court of Appeals this week rejected Republican Secretary of State Scott Schwab's emergency bid to reinstate a rule that could have thrown out lawfully cast mail ballots. The ruling keeps Kansas's 3-day mail ballot grace period in place for the August 4th primary. That means voters can still have their ballot counted as long as they're postmarked by election day and then are received up to 3 days later. Schwab had asked the appeals court to pause a lower court ruling that had blocked Senate Bill 4, a Republican-backed state law that would eliminate Kansas's 3-day grace period for mail-in ballots. Without the grace period, election officials could reject ballots that arrive after 7 p.m. on election day, even when voters mailed them on time. But the appeals court refused to allow that to happen, writing, quote, if we were to grant the requested stay, those votes would be void. This very real and irreparable harm that the votes of well-meaning Kansans acting in good faith based on judicial decision would not be counted, that harm outweighs the administrative burden of counting the mail-in ballots received within 3 days after the election day. Now, what the Secretary of State is arguing here is that a lower court ruling that allowed for the counting of ballots during that grace period was itself made too late because SB 4 was enacted as of January 1 of this year, blocking the counting of late ballots. But on July 16, just 2 weeks ago, a Douglas County District Court judge issued a temporary injunction blocking that law because it found it to be likely unconstitutional. And the injunction immediately restored that 3-day grace period that Secretary of State Scott Schwab is now trying to block, saying that, oh, it would confuse voters if we allowed those ballots to be counted. we've been telling them for so long that they had to get their ballots in one way or another by election day, that if we allow any late arriving ballots, well, that'll just throw everything into chaos here in Kansas. That's the claim being made by this Secretary of State. In fact, the previous rules that allowed those late arriving votes has protected thousands of votes in Kansas. Back in 2024, more than 2,000 mail-in ballots arrived during that 3-day grace period after Election Day. Back in the very mail-heavy 2020 election amid the COVID crisis, some 32,000 ballots came in late, but thankfully were counted before Kansas Republicans passed this potentially unconstitutional law that the Republican Secretary of State is just doing everything he can to put back in place just days before the election. So a victory on Monday for voters, but on Tuesday, just days away now from the August 4 primary, Secretary of State Schwab asked the Kansas Supreme Court to step in.
3: He's still pushing it.
2: Filing an emergency petition, seeking to pause all of this, put a pause on the lower court ruling, as he desperately really does not want Kansans to be fully counted for some reason. In the filing, Schwab argued that the district court changed election procedures after voting had already begun by finding the measure to be in violation of the state's constitution. In other words, they shouldn't have. It may be unconstitutional, but it's just too late to change it. Unless the Kansas Supreme Court grants Schwab's request, which we should learn about very soon, unless he, is given a thumbs up from the Supreme Court in the state, the 3-day grace period for now remains in effect, and ballots postmarked by Election Day can still be counted if they arrive within the following 3 days. If you're in Kansas, however, I wouldn't take that chance. I would deliver that mail ballot by hand if there is any way to do so. At this point, do not count on the U.S. Postal Service. And that, frankly, goes for everywhere. Unless you have to mail your ballot, try to get it delivered by hand if you're voting on an absentee ballot. We will, of course, be keeping our eyes on that one as Republicans continue to do everything they can to try and prevent voters, even many of their own, by the way, from being able to cast a vote this year. Quick break, and we're back with Green News Report. I'm Brad Friedman. This is the broadcast. 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And thanks. Okay, Desi Doyne, I just want to make sure. Do you have enough source material to work with these days to fill your 6 minutes on the Green News Report?
3: Unfortunately, yes.
2: Yeah.
3: That's the way it is, though.
2: That's what I feared. As discussed in our latest Green News Report.
6: A state of emergency in Western Europe as apocalyptic fires have forced nearly 300,000 to flee their homes.
3: Extreme wildfires rage across Spain and France.
7: It just shows you cannot rely on the United States. You certainly can't count on the Trump administration.
3: Trump reneges on nuclear deal with Saudi Arabia. Plus, another climate intensified heat dome broils America.
2: Broiled America sounds delicious. 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From BradBlog.com, I'm Brad Friedman.
3: And I'm Desi Doyen.
2: Stand by for 6 minutes of independent green news, politics, analysis, and snarky comment.
8: Drill, baby, drill corresponds to burn, baby, burn.
2: I can't add anything snarky to that. 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
9: I'm gonna soak up the sun.
2: Okay, Jesse Doyen, a lot of apocalyptic news today, it seems to me. What do you have for us today?
3: Well, first, a follow-up. Donald Trump tossed a wrench into his signed deal with Saudi Arabia to develop nuclear energy. Trump tacked on a whole new requirement of normalization of relations with Israel. His retreat on the deal came after a wave of bipartisan backlash, warning that it would increase risks of nuclear proliferation across the very volatile Middle East.
2: Wow, Donald Trump screwed something massively up in foreign policy. How often does that happen?
3: Meanwhile, unusually repetitive and prolonged extreme heat domes have struck again in the U.S. and Europe, intensifying drought and wildfires across America, Canada, and Europe. In the U.S., about 70 million people are facing another round of excessive heat advisories, the third heat dome in less than 8 weeks, bringing dangerously hot temperatures to southern and central states. In St. Louis, the heat index, that's the feels-like combo of heat and extreme humidity, the heat index hit a punishing 130 degrees.
2: 130 degrees in St. Louis, Missouri.
3: Yes, and in Phoenix, they set a new record for the highest number of consecutive days at 95 degrees or higher for the first time ever.
2: Congratulations, Phoenix.
3: Spain and France have declared national emergencies over raging heat and wind-driven mega fires, the most intense fires in decades, so intense that the fires are creating their own storms. More than 360,000 people have been forced to evacuate. It's the largest peacetime evacuation in France since World War II. Fires are encroaching on the outskirts of Madrid, where officials say the fires are, quote, impossible to fight. Europe is the fastest warming continent. Scientists say the buildup of heat and drought is being supercharged by man-made climate change, which is driven by the burning of fossil fuels. This summer's prolonged heat waves and extreme dryness have fueled the worst start ever to the global wildfire season. On Democracy Now!, climate journalist and author John Valiant put it succinctly.
8: These conditions have been slowly building and worsening for decades, basically vindicating, unfortunately, the warnings of climate scientists and firefighters. Drill, baby, drill corresponds to burn, baby, burn. And the more fuel we burn as human beings, the more fuel wildfires will burn across our landscapes.
3: Heat is also exacerbating out-of-control wildfires in Oregon, Washington State, Minnesota, and British Columbia that are again forecast to generate hazardous air quality across the northern U.S. Wildfire smoke contains toxic gases and particles that can trigger respiratory illnesses and raise the risk of long-term health issues. And the Trump administration's cuts are making it worse in Minnesota. Last year, the Trump administration canceled millions of dollars in federal grants for forest management and fire prevention in the state's bone-dry national forests, which fire officials now say, quote, would have been effective in stopping or slowing down these fires. And finally, late last week, the Trump administration admitted in court that it canceled $8 billion in grants for hundreds of clean energy projects last year, quote, based solely on whether the grant recipient state voted for Trump in the 2024 presidential election. And now a new report by Blue Green Alliance calculates that Trump administration policies that slashed federal support for clean energy have led to the cancellation or delay of more than $80 billion in investment in hundreds of projects, costing more than 100,000 jobs across dozens of states.
2: 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I'm Brad Friedman.
3: And I'm Desi Doyen.
2: And this has been your Green News Report. It's the end of the world. 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We got to go. Thank you very much, Desi Doyen. Thanks to all of you for spending a portion of your day or night with us. 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I am bradcast@bradblog.com. And on the social medias, I am the Brad Blog. See you there. Until we see you here next time, I'm Brad Friedman. And I mean it. Good luck, world. It's the-

0: I'm Rick Smith, and this is Labor History in Two. On this day in labor history, the year was 1917. That was the day more than 10,000 African Americans marched down New York's Fifth Avenue in what is known as the Silent Parade. The protest came in the aftermath of the July 2nd East St. Louis race riot and a number of lynchings in Texas. Organized by black scholar and activist W.E.B. Du Bois, James Weldon Johnson, and the NAACP, the Silent Parade protested lynchings and anti-black violence. Children led the march dressed in white. Women, who were also dressed in white, followed them. Men dressed in dark suits marched behind. It was considered the first public protest of racial violence in the United States. Alexis Newman describes the scene as the parade proceeds to Madison Square. The marchers carried banners and posters stating their reasons for the march. Both participants and onlookers remarked that this protest was unlike any other seen in the city and the nation. There were no chants, no songs, just silence. Some signs read, "Mother, do lynchers go to heaven?" and "Mr. President, why not make America safe for democracy?" Protesters hoped President Woodrow Wilson would make good on his election promises to promote rights for blacks. But Wilson took no action. In fact, he opposed anti-lynching legislation and continued segregationist policies in federal offices. In an editorial for the New York Age, James Weldon Johnson pointed out, quote, that their brothers and sisters, people just like them, were Jim Crowed and segregated and disenfranchised and oppressed and lynched and burned alive in this, the greatest republic in the world, the great leader in the fight for democracy and humanity. Labor History in Two, brought to you by the Illinois Labor History Society and The Rick Smith Show.
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0: And welcome, brothers, sisters, working class heroes. This is The Rick Smith Show. Thanks so much for being here. Today on the big program, lots to get to, lots to talk about. We now find out who the con man in chief's shakedown officer is. And you'd think it'd be a guy, you know, with kind of a crooked nose, kind of a burly dude. Oh, no. Meredith O'Rourke is her name, nicknamed the Princess of Darkness. And that's who goes and does Trump's shakedown work, demanding donations anywhere, asking. In a nice way, for donations, anywhere from 5 million to 50 million, all according to the Wall Street Journal. I'm just taking the investor class's newspaper's word for it. They say that his fundraising operation, well, unprecedented is the word that they used. The headline is, "The Boss Wants This Money," which I gotta imagine is how she leads into. It's a mighty nice business you got there. You'd hate to lose, 10% of it. So, write that check. Companies like Apple, Microsoft, Amazon, Meta, NVIDIA, Comcast, and Union Pacific all have, according to the Wall Street Journal, reportedly donated to Trump-linked projects, especially the ballroom. Now, people like me look at this and go, all of those companies do business with our government, all of them. And it seems to me, I'm not the brightest bulb in the box, but it seems to me that this is a pay for play, quid pro quo kind of scheme. You give me a little bit of money, I give you a massive return on your investment to lining my pockets. Now the companies are going, well, no, that's not how it is. There's no conditions. We're just patriotic. And the question I have is, anybody believe that? Anybody? Can I get an amen? Yeah, I believe it. Because the answer is no. Nobody buys it. And the reality is there doesn't appear to be a line anymore between what Trump does in the name of we the people and how he profits for himself. I mean, maybe I'm missing something, but when there was a question whether he was actually a billionaire before he became president, and now saying that he made a couple of billion while president, it kind of It's kind of turned Trump's second term into some kind of pay-for-play carnival where you've got all these big mega corporations who are just dumping cash into Trump's orbit, be it the idiot sons, be it the Kushner guy, be it all of the flackies and yes men and the sycophants and loyalists around him. And for that, they get to cash in on big government contracts, deregulation, and, well, favors, stuff, you know, like the next contract. And, you know, you look at some of these big companies who are making huge profits, like Shell made nearly $10 billion in profit between April and June because of Trump's war. Are we taxing them? And what we got is a little lip service from Trump to make it, we're gonna do something. When the reality is these big companies are lining their pockets. And at whose expense? Yours, mine, ours. And they're the big ones, boy. When she calls, I guess you better write the check. Wanna hear your thoughts? Pay for play, president? Criminal? Rick at the RickSmithShow.com. Right back. I'm Rick Smith, and this is Labor History in Two. This day in labor history, the year was 1970. That was the day that the NFL Players Association went out on strike. The American Football League and the National Football League officially merged that year. Each league had their own Players Association. With the league merger, they joined forces into one union. The players elected John Mackey, a tight end with the Baltimore Colts, their first president. Frustrated by pay and lack of control over their careers, the players voted to strike. The strike lasted for 2 days. The owners threatened to cancel the season. The NFL used its powerful PR machine to vilify the players in the press. They characterized the players as greedy and stoked fan anger over the walkout. The two sides met again at the bargaining table and reached a collective bargaining agreement. The agreement covered 4 years. The players won improvements to their pensions and dental care. They also secured the right to have agent representation for the first time. But many of the disagreements over pay and control remained unsettled. In 1974, the players were back out on the picket line for 5 weeks during the summer. 8 years later, a 57-day strike disrupted the season. 7 weeks of games were canceled. Then again, 5 years later, the union went on strike during the season. This time, some of the players crossed the picket lines, including stars like Joe Montana and Lawrence Taylor. This broke the strike without settling on a contract. Today, the NFL Players Association continues to push for improved player safety and revenue sharing. The impact of concussions on players' long-term health remains an important issue for the union. Labor History in Two brought to you by the Illinois Labor History Society and The Rick Smith Show. For more information, go to laborhistoryin2.com, like us on Facebook, and follow us on the Twitters at Labor History in Two.
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0: So yesterday was the, I think, 61st anniversary of the signing of Medicare and Medicaid by LBJ back in 1965, I believe it was. Yeah, do the math. Yeah, 61 years, something like that, right around there. And the thing that gets me is, in an election year, you've got a president who's, I don't know if you've noticed, the numbers aren't great for him. Even the MAGA folks are going, whoa, the economy sucks. We've started a war. And now, I guess, going to be gutting part of Medicare. That's why I've turned to my expert on all that is Medicare to maybe explain a little bit of this, maybe help me figure some of this out on this Part D thing. That's why I've asked Alex Lawson to come share some thoughts. Alex is the executive director of Social Security Works. You can check out their work over at socialsecurityworks.org. Alex, thanks for taking time for us.
2: Always, Rick. Always my pleasure to be here.
0: So, major anniversary, 61st, I guess. Yeah, 61st anniversary, big program. Things that, I got to be honest, when my grandmother was alive, had you done anything to Medicare, she'd have beat you with her walker. But here we are in this moment. I'm reading some cuts coming to Medicare Part D. What is it?
2: So Donald Trump did announce that he's ending a Biden put in place a program to help cover some of the high drug costs that people with Medicare Part D, which is the prescription drug part of Medicare, still face. And I will also just state, look, Part D actually really lowers seniors' prescription drug prices. But I think everyone remembers just how complicated the system is. And you're like, oh, there was this donut hole, I think. And also Medicare didn't negotiate prices. So President Biden and the Democrats in Congress, you know, all the Republicans voted against, actually took action to lower drug prices. They put in Medicare drug price negotiation, which is a downward pressure on prices. They put in an out-of-pocket cap to try to simplify so that people wouldn't pay over a certain amount, so that you knew that you wouldn't go bankrupt if your drug just happened to not be covered. But there's still costs that people face. And so President Biden also put in this this demonstration project, and it helps people. The problem, though, is it doesn't, either the out-of-pocket cap or the subsidy, they don't actually lower drug prices. The only thing that lower drug prices is negotiation. Which is pushing the prices of drugs down. That's like my proudest legislative achievement of my career. I moved to Washington, D.C., got my master's in policy to challenge and dismantle the pharmaceutical structure that we currently have and build something based on public health in its place. 10 years it took to get to Medicare drug price negotiation, and it's by far not perfect. You know, the pharma Dems drilled holes in it. It's not all drugs. It's just some drugs. It doesn't start right away. It starts in the future. Obviously, it should be all drugs right away. But all of this is to say the whole problem is the system's just too complicated, right? Like, what other countries don't do this. Other countries, you get sick, you get the care that you need. If a doctor says, you know, take this prescription, you go, you get that prescription, you're never hit with a $35,000 bill or anything, regardless of if you're over 65 or under, right? None of that in other countries that don't allow themselves to just get ripped off. And the real like slap in the face is it's American taxpayers who fund almost all of the research that leads to these new molecules in the first place. So we pay for the research and development, not just early stage research all the way through to the end. We pay for it. GLP-1s, this amazing life-changing molecule, that was all 100% taxpayer-funded research. The VA studying Gia monster venom led to GLP-1s. That what would a rational country do? They would be like, oh, wow, we created this amazing drug that will allow people to live healthier, fuller lives. Saves enormous amounts of money to the economy by cutting down on sequelae. There are other things that come from obesity and diabetes, extremely costly, right? Other countries would be like, well, great, we developed this molecule. Let's give it to our people. That's not what we do here. No. We literally took the molecule, just gave it to a company, and we're like, now you charge us whatever you want. And then they charge us the highest prices in the world. It's so dumb, Rick.
0: Look, I've had this conversation with others. I go, you know the name Jonas Salk, you know, and everyone does, only because he gave away his fortune.
2: Yeah, I mean, the book to read on this is by Alex Zychek. It's called Owning the Sun, and it's about the transition, because it hasn't always been this way. Like many of the bad things, this really starts in the 80s. We used to actually like solve public health problems, right? There used to be smallpox, and then we eliminated it because that's what America did. Yeah. We used our science and the position in the world to build an international coalition and eliminate smallpox. I mean, that's what we can be doing. Like right now, we could be eliminating pathogens one after another. But we don't.
0: No,
2: we don't, because there's no profit in it.
0: No, there's no profit in it. Also, you know, we've got a guy now who RFK Jr., who's starting a new cooking show to help us learn how to eat, you know, whatever he eats for $5 a meal. So they are solving problems.
2: Yeah, like the problem of not enough measles in this country, right? Like not enough explosive diarrhea from foodborne pathogens in this country. The problems that they're solving are things that, you know, like it's just, it's enraging. So I'm trying to use humor to stay calm. But like this guy, RFK, he's a vector. He's a disease vector himself. Like we've been RFK'd as a country. And what that looks like is sick children, babies, measles, outbreaks, right? Like it's just a disaster, Rick. And then they're cutting, they cut $1 trillion out of Medicaid. They cut hundreds of billions more from the Affordable Care Act. You're seeing skyrocketing uncompensated care, which is in emergency rooms. So people don't have access to health care. They end up in the emergency room. We end up paying for that. It costs way more. And people are sicker and they die sooner. It's just RFK, you know, the scion of a elite family telling people that, you know, oh, just eat cheaper cuts of meat. Or I don't remember if it's Treasury Secretary or whoever. I did listen to Senator Kennedy say it from Louisiana on Bloomberg, where he said, yeah, we're just going to have higher gas prices for a few months now. You know, that's just the and they're very willing for you to sacrifice. Yep. Right. They're really willing to sacrifice you. But you know who's not eating the cheaper cuts of meat? Is RFK and, you know, his Hollywood elite, right-wing Hollywood elite circles that he runs in. No, they're eating at the fanciest restaurants that exist if he's not eating roadkill because he's also not right in the head.
0: I was going to go, no, I think he's eating, you know, whatever he ran over or whatever you ran over and has been laying around. But, you know, the reality is your point is spot on. These people don't care about you or me or anyone else, and they're full ready to let you sacrifice for their idiocy. And these cuts to social, these cuts to Medicare, you know, while I understand is a small program right now, but was explained to me that this is a transition towards Trump RX. We don't need Medicare to do any of this drug stuff. We're going to go to Trump RX. And the question I have is, why would you do something like this when you don't have the other thing already in place or working at all yet?
2: Also, Trump RX literally can't lower drug prices. So neither can his most favored nation status, like his drug price. So he understands the political importance of high drug prices. And then he puts in place policies that, like, if you squint, you might mistakenly believe that they will help drug prices. But they don't. They don't drive down the prices, which is why the pharmaceutical executives go to the White House and they stand behind them and they're like, you got it. We're going to lower prices. And you're like, no, they're not. Industry will not lower their own prices. The only thing that lowers prices is when we, the people, express through our elected representatives and senators, through the government, lower drug prices like every other country in the world. Yep. We don't allow ourselves to get ripped off. So transitioning to like Trump RX is just transitioning to the pharmaceutical corporations get to charge whatever they want, whenever they want, so that they can have whatever they want. And they're more than happy to sacrifice your health and wellness for their profits, right? It's 1 in 3 Americans report not being able to afford the drugs that they need. So, you know, it's sick.
0: Right. So let me ask you, why are they doing this now? You know, obviously the war going on, a good cover. Obviously the economy is doing crummy, so this might just get buried. Why is this coming out now? I mean, obviously the anniversary, but why this now? And will this be the end of it, or does it get worse?
2: No, it's definitely going to get worse. This is just a glide path made out of razor blades. That's what they got in store for the American people. Why now? I couldn't tell you because it's a little bit of, you know, political misstep. But the one thing is they might just want to remove it from in September. We're going to get the actual Part D premium increases, which are going to be astronomical. along with all of

0: in the employer-sponsored healthcare. Every across the board, premiums are going to skyrocket. And so maybe they're trying to like work that in, but that gives them a level of sophistication that I can't ascribe to them because I watched what they did with the reflecting pool. Right?
1: I mean, like, no, excellent point. Now, you know, the other part that pops into my head is I know the Medicare Advantage plans, they do some bit of negotiating, and the claim is that they get lower drug prices. How much of this is killing off what the public side of things was able to do so that people are kind of forced into a privatized version of Medicare?
0: So they're doing that. This is not a huge accelerant on that process. They're every day putting their finger on the scale to move as many people as possible. Their goal is to privatize Medicare by the end of the Trump administration. The beginning of the Trump administration had already started at over 50% were in privatized Medicare. We'll get numbers next year, but you know it's probably going to be 55%. They keep trying to make it what they say they call the default option, which is just to force people into privatized Medicare first, unless you say, no, I want traditional Medicare. And they know that that's going to lead to enormous amounts of that would probably lead to like 80% Medicare Advantage. And at those levels, traditional Medicare doesn't have a risk pool the way these programs, these insurance and social insurance programs work large enough. And I won't go super wonky, but it's brutal, Rick. They're killing traditional Medicare as fast as they can because they know that they need to kill traditional Medicare before we improve it and expand it to everybody, right? So they want Medicare Advantage for all, which just means corporate insurance for all, right? So they want to eliminate Medicare, guaranteed health care, and they want insurers to be able to cover everybody because insurers have gotten much better over those 61 years. Important to note, Medicare wasn't like born because everything was going rosy. Corporate insurers at the time were not as sophisticated and didn't have all of the tools that we have given corporate insurers today to delay, deny, prior authorizations, all of these different things. They now know that they can get, they don't cover everyone over the age of 65. They cover everyone who is least likely to use healthcare over 65.
1: Exactly.
0: And they let everyone else die. The future is that if you get sick, you're just going to die facing a bevy of denials and delays from your insurer and be like, you know, what's going on? And if you don't get sick, you know, you're going to be told that you love your insurance and that we have the best healthcare in the world. And it's really hard to pierce that bubble. But I always say, like, just if you think you love your insurance, find somebody on your insurance who is dealing with medical issues right then. And they'll tell you, no, it's terrible, terrible.
1: Or a long-term chronic ailment. To where maybe absolutely. You can't work for another quarter and you may lose your insurance. And then what happens to you? No, there's to me, we definitely need a public option at the minimum. I'm all in on Medicare for all. I would even say, look, you know, TRICARE is good for our heroes. Maybe something along that model might not be bad either. But here we are in this moment where once again, they told us they were going to do a bunch of good stuff and well, not so much. So I guess the question that I have for you is and this comes back to that what you just said a minute ago, that you know we all love our insurance until we go to use it. When is the breaking point, do you think? Because I talk to a lot of people who have gone over to the Medicare Advantage and they go, oh, I get like $35 back in this and I get this and then I get shoes and I get stuff and it's wonderful. I don't get to meet them after everything's gone awry. How do I do?
0: You know, like that's my job. I get, and the wreckage and carnage, it's heartbreaking because there's so many people who have no idea that Medicare Advantage is not Medicare. Like that's the biggest con that they pulled is having the word Medicare in there. So there's all these people who think they have Medicare. They think that their healthcare is guaranteed and then they get sick, they need it and they get prior authorization, delays, denials. I mean, the most just disturbing, and it's really sad. But if you look

0: look at end of life, so people in covered in Medicare Advantage plans at end of life, their families, you see them switch off, try to get over to traditional Medicare because it's at that point when Medicare Advantage is delaying and denying. And it's just, it's brutal because if you're a policy wonk, you know that you can't do that. That in most places, you can't just switch off of Medicare Advantage and go to traditional Medicare there, unless there's what's called guaranteed issue, which only 5 states have. So it's just, it's a brutal, brutal system, Rick. And I know you know that, but like, you know, what I've been doing my entire career is trying to help people make informed choices. But there are then, you know, oh, I made the best choice I thought, and now I'm in this position. What can I do? And having to be like, nothing. I'm sorry. The system has to change. You are chewed up by the system, right? I don't say it that way, but I have to deliver the news. Like, that's what people, they just can't believe that. It's so hard for them to believe. They're like, what? So they're just going to let me die? And I'm like, yes, I'm sorry, but yes. And isn't there anything I can do? Like, usually, yes. Okay, let's come up with a game plan. There's different, you know, providers who might be able to work with you, right? Like, you never give up. But there's this real deep feeling of decency because most people are decent. So they're like, no, they can't just do this. This can't be allowed. And I'm like, unfortunately, it is.
1: Yeah, fairness isn't a thing.
0: It is allowed.
1: Yeah, fairness isn't a thing. So last question, you know, what should we be doing? I mean, obviously, this is the beginning of what I agree 100% with you, that they are going to privatize or try and privatize the whole thing before we have a chance to, well, expand it. What's the marching order?
0: I think Democrats are in a pretty good place. I think don't get caught up in, it's really simple. Let's improve Medicare, add vision, hearing, dental, an out-of-pocket cap. Let's lower the age, maybe from 65 all the way down to 50. Let's add Medicaid, 0 to 26. These are all policies that are out there right now and all would increase the risk pool and all would be on the path towards Medicare for all. Yeah. But the key is not to get bogged down too much in the details and really remember the goal, which is building a system that guarantees healthcare, right? And it's like, there's a lot of ways to get there. The key is you can't let the sociopaths who've been killing people for money a seat at the table because they're sociopaths whose business model is killing people for money. So you can't have them at the table. The workers, obviously, there's going to be a place for them in any system. And in fact, their jobs will be so much better. They won't be in charge of actuarially killing people for money. They'll be providing healthcare, nurses and doctors. There won't be a whole other department in a provider that's just arguing with insurance, right? Getting rid of all of that. So they, well, how are you going to pay for it? It saves money. Yeah.
1: It's we're already paying for it. What do you mean?
0: Exactly. Our system is so corrupt and evil that if you guarantee everyone healthcare, right? So we have tens of millions of people who don't have healthcare right now. Give them healthcare, make everyone's healthcare better and give everyone healthcare and you save hundreds of billions of dollars a year.
1: Yeah, listen to you talking common sense, but you just said the main problem. Everyone gets it and we can't have that because the others might get it, Alex.
0: I know, solidarity does grow in adversity and I think we are on healthcare, on healthcare. Like I think RFK and those guys are so removed from the reality that working people, including all of MAGA land, right? And they're getting crushed. Hospitals are going away. So I think people will be willing and ready for a different vision of healthcare in this country. There richest country in the world. We shouldn't just have adequate healthcare for everyone. The best healthcare in the world for everyone, and it'll save us money.
1: Amen. 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Alex Lawson, as always, appreciate the time.
0: Thanks, Rick.
1: Our good friend Alex. I want to hear your thoughts. Is he right? Are we ready? Are we going to get there? Rick at the RickSmithShow.com. I want to hear your thoughts. Back after this. I'm Rick Smith, and this is Labor History in 2. On this day in labor history, the year was 1913. That was the day 9,000 copper miners in the Keweenaw region of Upper Peninsula, Michigan, went out on strike. Organized by the Western Federation of Miners, the strike raged on for over 8 months, witnessing devastating tragedy in a Christmas Day fire and ending in bitter defeat. The strike was waged over basic issues like the 8-hour day, higher wages, mine safety, and union recognition. But strikers were also fed up with the company's paternalism and intrusion into their personal lives. They also worried for their jobs with the introduction of labor-saving machinery. The Western Federation of Miners succeeded early on in shutting down the mines, but the copper barons wouldn't budge. By August, many mines reopened with scab labor. Later that month, deputies shot 2 strikers dead and wounded 2 others as they returned home from attempting to collect strike benefits. The incident became known as the Sieberville Massacre. Striking miners were absolutely devastated when on Christmas Day, 73, mostly children, were trampled to death during a Christmas party and benefit at the Italian Hall in Calumet. Witnesses remembered seeing a man with a Citizens Alliance button just moments before someone yelled fire that caused the stampede. Soon after the Italian Hall disaster, Western Federation of Miner President Charles Moyer was shot by a Citizens Alliance mob, then loaded, bleeding, onto a train bound for Chicago. By April, the union was broke, the strike was broken, and the miners resolved to return to work. Bosses would only rehire strikers once they had turned in their union cards. The copper mines in the region would finally be organized some 30 years later in a campaign led by Mine Mill during the years 1939 to 1943. Labor History in 2 brought to you by the Illinois Labor History Society and The Rick Smith Show. For more information, go to laborhistoryin2.com.
2: Welcome to Code WAC, where we break down how our healthcare system really works, what it means for you, and how we can make it better for everyone. I'm your host, Brenda Gazar. For many Americans, getting the right medical care isn't just about what their doctors recommend. It's also about what their insurance company is willing to cover. So what happens when those two don't agree? And why can it be so difficult for patients to fight back? Attorney Lisa Cantor has spent more than 2 decades helping patients challenge health insurance denials. Her cases have ranged from eating disorders to life-threatening cancers, giving her a firsthand look at how insurers make coverage decisions and the consequences when they favor profits over patients.
3: I just settled a case not too long ago with a young woman who went in for her regular mammogram. They saw something suspicious and thought she had breast cancer. And then when they did the follow-up x-ray, they found a huge thymic tumor in her chest, which was affecting both her heart and her lungs. This again was a Kaiser case. Not only could they not find a surgeon to take it out, so she had to go out of network and pay for the surgeon, but then when she wanted radiation, and she actually was at a well-known cancer site around the country, and they recommended proton beam therapy because they were radiating right near her heart and her lungs, and Kaiser again denied it.
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1: So I got to tell you, I was oddly interested in the next story I want to talk about because, you know, you don't often see, you don't often see education and porn come together. I guess you just don't really see that very often. But evidently a company that made like sex dolls, I think it is. The way I'm getting this, decided that, well, those weren't selling, which I can't believe, but let's use those to then make teachers. And then we can use AI to put somehow do that so we could have sextile teachers. And then my immediate mind went back to the old Van Halen song, Hot for Teacher. And then is that the future? We're now going to be... I got lots of questions. And that's why I've asked my good friend Michael Sonato to come share some thoughts. He's a labor journalist over at The Guardian. He told me about this story about a week ago, and then it broke. And then, well, almost immediately it unbroke. Michael, thanks for taking time for us.
5: Of course, anytime, Rick.
1: So I got to tell you, when I first reached out to you, I saw your story. I'm like, hey, let's talk about sextile teachers. Why not? It'll make sex ed easier, I guess, maybe. But then almost immediately with me reaching out, an AP story came and said, no, they've squashed this. And I find out, it was you. It was you who did it.
5: I'll take the blame on that one. So, basically what happened. So, yeah, I told you I was working on it. This story kind of popped up a couple weeks ago, but the reporting on it was really bad. It was just, you heard from the company, the superintendent and school district, which were basically indistinguishable from one another. The outlet that initially broke the story cited someone's Facebook comment to cite the opposition. So, I did some research and found out, that there's a teachers union at the school. I wonder what they have to say. So I reached out to the Salamanca Teachers Association through the American Federation of Teachers. That's their parent union, the state teachers union. I also reached out to them as soon as I interviewed the president, Melinda Person. After I spoke with her, they put out a statement. And that's kind of when that kind of snowballed the opposition to this plan. So essentially, there was a crypto company based in Toronto that bought a Las Vegas-based sex doll company a couple years ago. And a few weeks ago, it came out with a press release that this company is partnering with the Salamanca School District, which is a small city, 6,000 people in Western New York, that's actually on a Seneca Nation. So around 30 to 40% of the student body are Native American kids. I got a tip about this story, and that was one of the concerns. And I actually spoke with, a couple of residents and members of the Seneca Nation who were, critical of this pilot program of, their children being used as an experiment, given the whole, history of what this country has done to Native Americans.
1: Well, there is that. Yeah. But I got to be honest. I mean, I'm looking at Sally the porn doll and I'm going, I don't know that as a parent, especially of young kids, you go, I don't know that the stereotypical porn doll image that you get, I don't know that I want that at the front of my kid's classroom, let alone being taught by AI, which is a whole nother discussion. Who could possibly be against this, Michael?
5: It was very creepy and shocking to see that connection and to see just renderings of what the doll was supposed to look like. She was supposed to be named Sally, with long brown hair. The company claimed that the sex doll company has different employees and is a different part of the company, but there really wasn't any transparency on it. I asked the company too, what's the educational background or credentials of the people who were involved in developing this? They had no answer. So these red flags popping up. And so I spoke with the president of the Salamanca Teachers Association, who is a teacher at the high school there. She even said this is happening too fast. They were calling for a pause. I also saw at the Board of Education meeting, the superintendent on July 21st claimed that the New York State Department of Education was working alongside the district to kind of implement this pilot program. But I hadn't seen any statement put out or anything like that. So I reached out to them on Wednesday, Thursday, the end of the day. They give me a statement completely contradicting what the district was saying that they were working along. They were saying that they have concerns about, you know, privacy and you know, the issues with this program. And then the next day, they halt the program and give it to, you know, the New York Times and, you know, the New York Focus Group or whatever story, that small outlet, to, and still never told me anything. So they were clearly not happy that I was doing the story. And I think incited, you know, further opposition. And, you know, I was the only one, only reporter who actually talked to teachers and only reporter who actually talked to people who live in the district about their criticisms and concerns with this pilot program that was being sold by the district and this company as just nothing but good and positive things, which is clearly, you know, not the case.
1: Look, I see nothing good about AI teachers. Let's start. I mean, we can start with that first. I see nothing good with that at this moment. I still want an actual human in the front of the classroom. But, you know, the mockery being part of this, that, you know, the doll, I mean, everything that you go, come on, can you be any more misogynistic in your choice of who, of what AI you're going to put at the front of the classroom?
5: Exactly. And they were claiming adamantly that this was not a plan to replace teachers. But the fact of the matter, they spent $57,000 put on this doll. They could have put that towards putting an actual teaching assistant in the room. So, and also, if you didn't want it to replace humans, why are you making it look like a human? So clearly that argument doesn't make sense as well. And they're basically defending it and defending it to the point where they were claiming none of these things were going to happen. It wasn't going to record or things like that. But provided, you know, it was just, you know, accept what they're telling you. There's no verification. You know, what are the guardrails? You know, so lots of red flags,
1: yeah,
5: from the marketing. And I think ultimately they painted themselves in a corner and had no choice after the New York State Department of Education sent them an angry letter telling them that they were really upset about this program going forward.
1: Because somebody actually bothered to reach out to the Department of Education. I know Trump's trying to destroy the federal the Department of Education, but at least on the state level, they're fairly responsive. I got to think, you know, you go, hey, my school district wants to put a sex doll at the front of this school. They're going to at least look into it, right?
5: Absolutely. This would have been the first case in the country to, yeah, have happened. So it was... for a good reason, there was a lot of attention on this story and this pilot program. And, you know, it clearly was just being oversold as to what it was when it was, even they were calling it's a pilot program. And, you know, every teacher union obviously doesn't want this. And, you know, in New York State and just around the country, educators have been pushing back on, you know, the push for too much technology in the classroom, too much screen time, it's you know, not good for kids. It was one of the criticisms during the COVID pandemic that kids weren't in the classroom working hands-on. They were doing remote learning, so there was a learning loss curve. So just, you know, this... program, this pilot program, this proposal was just completely ignoring all of that and not even engaging with it.
1: No, look, and, you know, I look at a lot of the Scandinavian countries, and I'm sure you've seen this before. A lot of them are moving away from the technology and going back and printing books again because it hasn't worked. All of this screen time hasn't helped make critical thinkers. And I got to think that an AI teacher is going to do even less of that, because my fear is, as we go deeper down this AI rabbit hole, as we, you know, do more chat this or that, the less critical thinking and the more regurgitation we're going to get. And for me, education is not just about regurgitating facts. It's about becoming a critical thinking citizen who can participate in self-governance. That's the bigger part of this. And I fear something like this just kills it an awful lot faster.
5: And it one of the big concerns too is, they claim the robot wasn't going to record kids, but it was also claiming that it would remember kids' names and details. So how is it, you know, storing that information, those interactions with minors? That is, you know, something that shouldn't be done.
1: Well, see, that's something I didn't even give that a thought.
5: Yeah.
1: You know, that they would be collecting that kind of data and that kind of information. That's another layer of crazy that, you know, I got to think, you know, parents should have. So this is one of those moments where I go, because I grew up in the 70s when busing was a thing and parents were basically rioting before they had to put their kids on buses. This seems like one of those things that, I don't know, I think people should have been basically rioting over.
5: I think to an extent there was, but there was also, you know, fear amongst speaking out against the superintendent and the district. You know, they were kind of, I think, using kids at the high school as a shield from criticism for the program. You know, claiming, oh, they chose, they, you know, had input into what the program was, using the free labor.
1: Yeah. No, but what they did is they focused, and I think you hit on it right at the very beginning. They focused on poor people. Let's see if we can kick poor people a little bit more. And that's what this looks like to me. Speaking of kicking poor people, you got another story yesterday that caught my attention. New survey on U.S. farm workers. In fact, I think the number that stood out to me was what, 90% of farm workers said that the raids and the deportations have affected their employment and, you know, and their whole lives. And I would go, that's exactly what the MAGA world wants. That's mission accomplished in their world. So that's got to be music in Trump's ears, but not good for consumers of people who want to buy food from farm workers.
5: Absolutely not. And you have these business groups that have actually supported immigration reform for farm workers because such a significant amount of the farm worker populations, over half, are, you know, undocumented immigrants. So the entire food system in the United States relies on immigrant workers, on immigrant labor. And even in reaching out to the Trump administration, they wouldn't even say the word farm worker. They wouldn't engage with it. And, you know, if you remember last year, those horrifying videos of ICE agents chasing immigrants in the fields. And, you know, one of the stories where, you know, someone fell off a roof and was injured. You know, that has a significant chilling effect. And the United Farm Workers had a farm worker who is a DACA recipient, kind of, you know, explain that, you know, her husband is also undocumented. They have two daughters who are U.S. citizens, and they've just been living in fear. They are just hiding out. They can't live like they normally would. You know, she mentioned her daughter had an 11th birthday recently, and they couldn't celebrate it because they can't risk, you know, going outside and being out in, you know, different parts of their community because they're so afraid of, you know, ICE grabbing one of them or both of the parents and separating the families. And, you know, under this administration, even with, you know, bond and those court proceedings, you know, we're seeing, you know, people who should have pathways to, you know, staying in this country are just being detained. It's, you know, the most in ICE, in immigration detention, you know, ever. You know, we saw it earlier this year of how ICE, and even recently with more killings, just the depravity, the overt racism that's driving the policies of this administration, and it's harming these communities.
1: Yeah, no, I mean, you can't have a birthday party. What do you think? What do you think the employers are doing to these people if they don't feel confident enough to have a birthday party for their kids? You think they're not stealing their wages? You think they're not creating unsafe work conditions? You think they're not using ICE as a tool to keep wages down so their profits can be higher? But I also got to think that the employers can't be thrilled because it's got to be harder to get people to come in and do stuff, isn't it?
5: Absolutely. And, you know, I think you're going to see, you know, we've already seen reports of just how worker shortages are going to be impacted by these immigration policies, because, you know, immigrants for like such as whether it's farm workers or home care workers in the healthcare industry, you know, so many vital essential industries rely on immigrant workers. And I think that's also a symptom of why you're seeing with the economy sputtering under Trump. We saw, you know, growth just slow down. The, you know, data came out today. It's not going well. You know, and Trump keeps saying, in the White House keeps saying, oh, it's the golden age. By what metric? Show me one.
1: Because he said so. That's what it is. Because yeah. I said so. But, you know, here's the weird thing. You know, my mind goes into this place. Okay, we're kicking out farm workers, but we want sex dolls teaching kids. Maybe we have the sex dolls pick the crops. Would that work?
5: I don't think the tech is there. I wouldn't trust it.
1: And, you know, here's the weird thing. I mean, the sad reality is we are in such a screwed up place because of, well, one, this administration, and two, you got all of these people who are trying to figure out how they can get their billion off the backs of kids or taxpayers or whatever, and how to replace us, that we come up with all of these schemes and we're not really making lives better. Look, I was told when Trump was took office, it was going to be utopia. This is what we get.
5: Exactly. None of this is good for workers.
1: I got to tell you. So last question, I got to go back to the sex doll thing. Is this done? Is this company done, or is this, they're going to find another poor group of people to maybe make some modifications, make her look more like a librarian instead of a porn star? I don't know what, because look, I know they use AI teachers in places like South Korea. But I don't want to see it here. But I'm curious what you think the future of that is.
5: I think it's done for the time being, but I don't think it's dead. I think whether it's this particular case or just a different company, I think it's just going to be a concern that's going to pop up down the road.
1: Yeah. So lastly, are you concerned? Because you're the guy who killed the porn star teacher, AI teacher. There's got to be some. You looking over your shoulder?
5: No, not yet. Although if I look over my shoulder and see a sex doll robot, I'll be pretty petrified.
1: Michael, as always, great work. I appreciate your time, brother.
5: Yeah, of course. Thanks, Rick.
1: Thanks so much. Michael Sonato, labor reporter there at The Guardian. Check out his work over at theguardian.com, the website. I gotta know. Pro sex doll teacher, anti, or pro sex doll. I want to hear your thoughts. Rick at therickSmithShow.com. Right back. I'm Rick Smith, and this is Labor History in 2. On this day in labor history, the year was 1981. That was the day the long Major League Baseball strike finally came to an end. The issue that motivated the strike was a dispute between players and management over free agency. Day after summer day slipped by on the calendar with no end in sight. As a result of the strike, a total of 713 games were canceled in the middle of the regular season. And on this day, players and owners reached a compromise, which ended the lengthy strike. In the settlement, a team that lost a free agent could be compensated by drawing from a pool of players. Players agreed to restrict free agency to those who had six or more years in the major leagues. Because of the long strike, the All-Star game was pushed all the way back until August 9th. When you go to the ballpark, you're likely not thinking about labor issues. Nonetheless, the players are unionized and had to fight hard to win free agency and other protections. There have been 8 work stoppages in Major League Baseball. 1981 held the record as the longest until 1994, that is. The strike started in August and resulted in the cancellation of the whole postseason. It was the first time a major sport had its postseason wiped out by a work stoppage. The strike was not settled until the following April. But the good news today is there are only balls and strikes on the field. So, play ball!

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2: So think about that plan. Think about it for a second. You got poor kids taught by a shiny, robo, gimmicky sex toy, while the rich kids get actual humans, actual attention, and, oh, I don't know, an actual education. It's fairly amazing. The future evidently is here. And surprise, it's a budget cut with a face. And this is how capitalism talks when it gets caught robbing the school system. It puts on a lab coat, calls it innovation, and then waves a robot around like a magic trick. A sex doll robot. And my mind goes to this place where are my MAGA Puritans now? But what this really is selling is the same old scam. Strip mine public education, dump the cheapest possible substitute on poor and working class kids, and call it equity because, well, the brochure has a smiling avatar on it. Let's be honest, AI isn't coming for critical thinking. It's coming for thinking, period. It can't teach your kid how to reason. It can't challenge your kid. It can't teach your kid to debate. It can't teach your kid how to get through struggle, adversity, to revise things. Actually, it can't teach your kid to understand anything. It can spit out polished nonsense all day long, but that's not education. That's autocomplete in lingerie. And the class hypocrisy here is completely obscene. The kids of the wealthy are still going to get small class sizes, hand-holding, lab time, reading groups, mentors, counselors, librarians. Oh, and real human adults, highly qualified human adults who actually know their names. And notice maybe when they're struggling, when they're falling behind, maybe. Meanwhile, what poor and working class kids get is a pilot program, the beta test. The let's see if this thing can sort of pass as a teacher test. And if it flops, too bad. Oops. Oh, well. We tried, shrug the shoulders, and move along to the next group of guinea pigs. And the children are just collateral damage. That's the whole rotten point here. The kids of the rich and famous and the powerful, they get the premium package. Everybody else, educational disruption, which is Silicon Valley for we found a way to make your kid cheaper. And spare me the personalized learning nonsense that I hear out of this. A chatbot, let me be very, very clear, a chatbot is not personalized attention. It's just a machine that guesses. It can't tell when your kid is anxious, hungry, ashamed, bullied, or one bad week away from... who knows? It can't build trust. It can't inspire. It can't even care enough to fake it cares. It's a glorified answer vending machine with long legs. Call it what it is. And eyelashes. And if this school district had the money for a robot teacher, then obviously it would have had some money for, I don't know, things that we know work. That we know work. Like smaller class sizes. Teachers who are paid a little bit better so they can spend more time doing what they do instead of having to go to work at the hardware store at night. Maybe more counselors, maybe a librarian, maybe an actual library, maybe a nurse. You know, maybe having humans who have the time to care and get to know each child. Maybe that. But that would actually require some kind of investing in kids instead of investing in the illusion of an investment. This is what the ruling class calls progress. Automated mediocrity for the poor, human excellence for their kids and the rich, and a press release pretending that there's not a two-tier education system in this country. Yeah. And the truth is fairly simple and brutal. If they wouldn't put this sex doll robot in the front of a classroom in a private school full of donor kids, then they shouldn't be shoving it into a public school that's already struggling, full of poor and working class kids. Seems pretty sane. Seems pretty rational. Seems like maybe a functional democracy would demand that. And I'm glad, thanks to Michael Sonato's article, that someone said, hey, maybe we should look into this. And the New York Department of Education jumped into the middle of this, because this is what news media is supposed to do. Inform, educate, activate. So we've stopped it for now, but understand, where there is a profit motive, there will be another scheme. There will be another palm greased. And who knows, maybe as we started today's show off, maybe with a big enough donation to Trump's fundraising juggernaut, maybe we're going to have to fight that. Because after all, they are trying to do away with the Department of Education, deprofessionalize teachers. Maybe this is of the future just a little bit sooner. Want to hear your thoughts. Would you be happy with a sex doll teacher in front of your kids? AI teacher. The sex doll part is just for the appearance. Got to give the boys something to look at and something to shame the girls with. Did I say that out loud? Yeah, I kind of did. But ultimately, it's about stealing your kid's brain. And are we surprised by that? No, we got to keep them stupid. Want to hear your thoughts? Rick at TheRickSmithShow.com. Miss any portion of the program, grab the podcast. And as always, thanks so much for being here. We'll see you back here next time.
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6: We can hit them very hard. You know, we got to smack them a little bit.
7: Trump's war on Iran pulls in more countries, further imperiling global energy supplies.
8: And as Oregon deals with what will likely be a record-breaking year for fires, the state was dealt another blow. Federal grants for two of the largest fires were just denied.
7: Trump overrode FEMA to deny disaster aid to blue states. 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
9: So there's that. All of those stories and more straight ahead from BrandBlog.com. I'm Brand Friedman.
7: And I'm Desi Doyen.
9: Stand by for 6 minutes of independent green news, politics, analysis, and snarky comment.
10: I don't think we ought to just cut and run. If we can stand the pain of the rising cost of energy, we need to stay the course. Yeah.
9: What do you mean, we, white man? I mean, Senator John Kennedy of Louisiana. This is your Green News Report. Okay, Desi Doyen, at this point, we're on the verge of becoming the War News Report. But what do you got for us today?
7: Well, first, Donald Trump's war on Iran expanded this week to include Saudi Arabia, the Red Sea, and the Caspian Sea as oil and gas tankers remain parked in the Strait of Hormuz. Also this week, another hit to global diesel fuel supplies after Ukrainian forces struck two of Russia's biggest oil refineries, significantly disrupting Russia's export capacity. On a side note, a new study warns that ships stuck in the Strait of Hormuz could potentially trigger a global super spreader event of invasive species.
9: Oh, great.
7: Because of marine organisms attached to the idle vessels that will eventually get transported to other ecosystems around the world.
9: Oh, good Lord.
7: In other news, as France and Spain battle historic, out-of-control, climate-intensified wildfires fueled by extreme extreme heat and drought, officials are working on a massive economic aid package to help hundreds of thousands of people and businesses recover. The European Union's crisis commissioner told Reuters that the EU's wildfire response must, quote, evolve to keep up with accelerating climate change. Some economists are warning European leaders that they can no longer afford to ignore the economic impacts of human-caused global warming, that repetitive extreme heat waves have exposed major shortcomings in Europe's infrastructure, and governments will need to invest billions of euros over coming years to protect the public from increasingly dangerous, deadly heat that is already hurting multiple economic sectors.
9: Not that anyone's been trying to warn them for decades at this point.
7: The economists also warned that investors must wake up to the threat that climate change poses to asset values.
9: Yeah, the investors were warned too.
7: But in the U.S., as the costs of climate-supercharged weather disasters pile up, Politico has obtained internal administration documents showing that Donald Trump intervened to deny $227 million in disaster funding to five Democratic-run states, rejecting eligible disaster requests after FEMA approved the funding.
9: What a pathetic jerk.
7: Overall, Trump has approved less than a quarter of blue state disaster requests, but approved 90% for red states, an unprecedented rate since FEMA's creation in 1979.
9: Twisted.
7: Relatedly, a coalition of 25 states sued the Trump administration this week, accusing FEMA and DHS of endangering public safety by withholding hundreds of millions of dollars in already approved federal grants for disaster preparedness, in an attempt to coerce those states to comply with Trump's unrelated election and immigration policies. The lawsuit also challenges a provision permitting FEMA to cancel grants anytime to punish states. Here's New Jersey's Democratic Attorney General Jennifer Davenport.
11: None of this is legal. Congress never authorized FEMA to rewrite state election laws, to force states into participating in federal immigration enforcement, or to terminate funding on a whim. These conditions violate the Administrative Procedure Act, ignore the Constitution, and threaten the safety and security of all Americans.
9: Oh, now we're going to start worrying about what's legal?
7: Finally, some better news.
9: Good.
7: In Germany, for the first time ever, wind and solar power together have generated more electricity than fossil fuels. According to the UK's Carbon Brief, the success of renewables in Germany mirrors the European Union as a whole. In June, clean solar energy became the EU's largest single source of electricity, generating more power than nuclear, natural gas, and wind energy. And California just became the first major electric grid system on the planet to generate more than 50% of its electricity from solar across the entire month.
9: Yes, it can be done. Let's say we do it. For much more on all of these reports and the ones we couldn't get to today, check out our website at greennews.bradblog.com. I'm Brad Friedman.
7: And I'm Desi Doyen.
9: And this has been your Green News Report.
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1: Hey, it's Friday, TGIF, Shabbat Shalom, Juma Mavarak. It is the end of the week and the beginning of the weekend here, more or less. A lot to talk about today. The cover-up has begun. First, they put Fauci on trial. Then they tried to put history on trial to cover up their, what I'm calling a racial genocide. We'll get into that in just a moment. Also, why did Republicans just hand Trump a free pass on his taxes? And geeky science, poisonous sea snakes heading for California? Whoa. In the second hour of our program, two more courts just told Trump he can't cage people without a hearing. The Fifth Amendment lives, sort of. This is going to go to the Supreme Court. I'll tell you all about that in the second hour of the program. Also, more communism from Trump, who now owns these companies. And in the, and also have Senate Republicans traded their spines for rubber stamps. And should a dying cancer, and in our third hour, should a dying cancer patient have to prove she's too sick to work? So, you know, a lot of amazing stuff. The attack on Anthony Fauci, though, really got me going. I mean, this was just absolutely bizarre this week when Rand Paul and Josh Hawley, you know, went after the guy who, you know, was trying to save lives. This is Josh Hawley in just an extraordinary bit of projection saying, quote, "You became a narcissist and a megalomaniac and a liar. You've done more to harm science than anybody in my lifetime." Yeah, Josh, tell us all about it, you scientist, you. He's actually a lawyer. You know, throughout it all, Anthony Fauci retained his composure and refused to take any of their bait. But the larger story is about why Republicans are doing this now. Now, most of the media is treating this like a straight-up deflection, that they're doing this to cause us to pay attention to something other than the fact that gas is over $4 a gallon, that you can't afford your groceries, that you can't find a place to rent that you can afford or buy, for that matter, that the war in Iran is continuing. We've got 18 dead Americans, hundreds of injured, severely injured Americans. We've spent billions and billions of dollars. And there are these allegations that Trump was raping children. I mean, all this stuff is, you know, hey, let's talk about something else, right? Let's talk about Anthony Fauci. But what it reminded me of was this race-based genocide that happened here in the United States on Donald Trump's watch, specifically because of race. So let's just review this very quickly. In March of 2020, on March 5th, there were only 129 known cases in the United States of COVID, only 11 deaths. But 33 days later, just a month later, in early April, you had over 10,000 Americans dead of COVID, and they were using refrigerated trucks outside New York hospitals to hold the dead bodies. I mean, people were terrified. We were washing our groceries because we didn't know how this disease was transmitted. We were all scared to death, right? And Trump had shut down both of the pandemic task forces that the Obama administration had created to deal with exactly this situation with the pandemic. And so we were flying blind. He was putting medical doctors on TV. Anthony Fauci was out there talking to us every day. By March 7th, U.S. deaths had risen from 4 to 22. But that was March 13th was the week that we shut down the country, excuse me. Jared Kushner put together a task force of preppy, you know, 30-something people that he knew from, men that he knew from college. They were going to have the post office distribute 650 million masks. There was a good faith effort in the last week of March and the first week of April to actually do something about this pandemic based on the advice of Dr. Fauci. And then came April 7th. On April 7th, the New York Times ran a front page headline, "Black Americans face alarming rates of coronavirus infection in some states." That was followed the following day, April 8th, by a New York headline that said, a New York Times headline, front page, "Black Americans bear the brunt of as deaths climb." And this thing just exploded across conservative media. The New York Times wrote, this is on April 7th, "The coronavirus is infecting and killing black people in the United States in disproportionately high rates. In Illinois, 43% of people who've died from the disease and 28% of those who've tested positive are African Americans, a group that makes up just 15% of the state's population. And then they go on to say the same thing is happening in Michigan and Louisiana. And, you know, disproportionately, it's black people who are dying from this disease. And right across the right-wingosphere, there was a what the hell? Rush Limbaugh came out and said, you know, I've been waiting for the racial component with the coronavirus. The coronavirus now hits African-Americans harder than illegal aliens, harder than women. It hits African-Americans harder than anybody. Disproportionate representation. And of course it did, because every disease hits black Americans harder because of 500 years of institutional racism, leaving large pockets of black poverty across the United States and making it harder for black people to get the kind of jobs that provide health insurance and you know, to live a healthy lifestyle, to even be able to afford, you know, healthy groceries. This is the racially rigged economy. It's got nothing to do with COVID. It's not that COVID kills people whose skin is darker. It's that COVID kills poor people. So the New York Times and the Washington Post on April 7th, front page articles, followed the following day by leading the news that night on NBC, CBS, NBC, excuse me, ABC, CNN, MSNBC, and Fox so-called news. All of them, their opening story was black people are principally the ones dying from COVID, not so many white people. It's not killing white people like it is black people. So Tucker Carlson goes on Fox News and says, we can begin to consider how to improve the lives of the rest, you know, the white people, the countless Americans who have been grievously hurt by this, by our response to this. How do we get 17 million of our most vulnerable citizens, the black people and Hispanic people, back to work? That's our task. You got it? I mean, this is exact, and all of a sudden, right across the right wing, you had, you know, Britt Hume talking about, well, the disease turned out to be not quite as dangerous as we thought, at least for white people, right? Now, on that day in April, 12,677 Americans were dead. And the right wing media knew that going forward, most of the non-elderly people who were dying would be brown or black. And so, hey, it's time to get back to work. On April 13th, the U.S. Chamber of Commerce published a policy paper titled Implementing a National Return to Work Plan. The next day, FreedomWorks, you know, the group that did the Tea Party, called for an economic recovery program. 3 days after that, the all-white House Freedom Caucus tweeted a statement saying it's time to reopen the country. This is when they turned on Fauci. And there had been this task force I mentioned that Jared Kushner had put together. And they, in an article in The Atlantic, they were quoted, one of their people was quoted as saying, Jared Kushner came up with this great idea. Since most of the people who are dying are black and they are in blue cities, in blue states, in New York and Los Angeles and Seattle, let's blame it on the Democratic governors. And Trump actually started doing that. He started blaming the deaths on Democratic governors over and over and over again. And this person in Jared's group said this will be an effective political strategy to simply say it's the fault of the Democratic governors and, hey, it's mostly black and brown people dying. And so don't worry. Let's put this country back together because Donald Trump is running for re-election this November. And we've got to get the economy running in order to get him back, you know, keep him in office. I mean, ultimately, it didn't work. But, you know, the story, you can read my op-ed. I've got dozens of documentation points on this. It was that once they realized, once the Trump administration and the white guys in the Trump administration realized that most of the people who were dying from COVID back in 2020 were black or brown, they were gung-ho to reopen the economy and force black and brown people, the frontline workers. In fact, Trump even used the Defense Production Act with the meatpacking plants, which are 90% black and brown. And the 10% that are white are the poor whites, and they don't care about the poor whites either, to force them back to work. I mean, you know, something that hadn't been used for, you know, since World War II. And so here we are, this slaughter. According to The Lancet, 500,000 Americans died unnecessarily. We had the highest COVID death rate in the world because of this policy, because Rand Paul was saying, oh, we need herd immunity. Let's push the black and brown people back to work. That's what they're trying to cover up. They're trying to cover up a mass slaughter of black and brown people in America just because they wanted to get the economy back going so that Trump could get elected. It was that simple.
0: This is the Tom Hartman Program.
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4: Hey, Tom Hartman here. In my new book, Threshold, The Crisis of Western Culture, I'm looking at the deteriorating state of our planet, where the dynamics of environmental, economic, and population change are boiling over the limits within which society can function. I'll be busting the myths and ideologies of religious fundamentalism, capitalism run amok, male domination and hierarchy, and militarism that are draining our world of its natural and human resources and engendering the suffering of millions for the benefit of a few. Threshold examines cultures that have thrived from the mother city of Corral, Peru to modern Denmark, and targets five areas of policy, national, religious, economic, corporate, and environmental, for specific and immediate reform. Radical in scope and boldness, but simple in its common sense logic, my book Threshold illustrates the mistakes we have made as a culture, as a country, and as individuals, and provides the inspiration and motivation that you're looking for to build a better, more sustainable world for all. It's available in fine bookstores everywhere. Threshold.

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The Commonwealth Report brings you honest, unfiltered reporting. 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

0: Welcome back. Corruption on steroids. Donald Trump cut this deal. There is actually a signed agreement between Donald Trump and the Department of Justice that says that going forward, the Department of Justice and the Internal Revenue Service may not reclaim any of the money. Right, the IRS has been trying to recover $100 million from Donald Trump for over a decade now for tax fraud, basically. He claimed $100 million worth of deductions on his Chicago property that were improper, shall we say. He claimed the same deduction 2 years in a row. And they've been trying to collect this money from him. So he's got this signed deal that says that that money will not be collected, nor will his tax returns ever be examined ever again, nor those of Uday or Kusei, or those of Jared and Ivanka, or those of anybody who works with him in the White House, or any of the companies that he and his sons or his son-in-law own. None of them are subject to IRS scrutiny. And he gets to keep all the money, and he doesn't have to pay taxes anymore. In fact, none of these people have to pay income taxes anymore because they're just not subject to oversight by the IRS. So Democrats proposed a piece of legislation, an amendment to a funding bill that's probably going to pass, that simply said Donald Trump may not escape liability from the IRS. And Donald Trump and his friends and families. In other words, he can't do that. And all 14 Republicans on the Senate Finance Committee voted to say, no, we will not pass this amendment. It failed in the committee. It's not going to the floor for a vote. So Congress now, the Republicans in Congress, these Republicans in the Senate Finance Committee, are officially on record saying that if Donald Trump wants to become king, you know, the king shall not be investigated. The king shall not be pried into. The king's doings are private. The king does not have to pay taxes. If Donald Trump wants to become king, that's fine with them. In fact, they would prefer it that way. This is not your father's Republican Party or your mother's Republican Party. This is something brand new. This is bizarrely corrupt. Yes, Donald Trump, he's king, he's emperor, he's all hail, all bow down to the great King Trump. My God.
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0: Meanwhile, the El Nino is giving us a whole brand new ocean. I'll tell you about that, and I'll pick up your calls on the other side of the break. Stay with us.

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3: On this day in labor history, the year was 1913. That was the day 9,000 copper miners in the Keweenaw region of Upper Peninsula, Michigan, went out on strike. Organized by the Western Federation of Miners, the strike raged on for over 8 months, witnessing devastating tragedy in a Christmas Day fire and ending in bitter defeat. The strike was waged over basic issues like the 8-hour day, higher wages, mine safety, and union recognition. But strikers were also fed up with the company's paternalism and intrusion into their personal lives. They also worried for their jobs with the introduction of labor-saving machinery. The Western Federation of Miners succeeded early on in shutting down the mines, but the copper barons wouldn't budge. By August, many mines reopened with scab labor. Later that month, deputies shot 2 strikers dead and wounded 2 others as they returned home from attempting to collect strike benefits. The incident became known as the Seaberville Massacre. Striking miners were absolutely devastated when on Christmas Day, 73, mostly children, were trampled to death during a Christmas party and benefit at the Italian Hall in Calumet. Witnesses remembered seeing a man with a Citizens Alliance button just moments before someone yelled fire that caused the stampede. Soon after the Italian Hall disaster, Western Federation of Miner President Charles Moyer was shot by a Citizens Alliance mob, then loaded, bleeding, onto a train bound for Chicago. By April, the union was broke, the strike was broken, and the miners resolved to return to work. Bosses would only rehire strikers once they had turned in their union cards. The copper mines in the region would finally be organized some 30 years later in a campaign led by Mine Mill during the years 1939 to 1943. Labor History in 2 brought to you by the Illinois Labor History Society and the Rick Smith Show. For more information, go to laborhistoryin2.com.
4: Welcome to Code WAC, where we break down how our healthcare system really works, what it means for you, and how we can make it better for everyone. I'm your host, Brenda Gazar. For many Americans, getting the right medical care isn't just about what their doctors recommend. It's also about what their insurance company is willing to cover. So what happens when those two don't agree? And why can it be so difficult for patients to fight back? Attorney Lisa Cantor has spent more than 2 decades helping patients challenge health insurance denials. Her cases have ranged from eating disorders to life-threatening cancers, giving her a firsthand look at how insurers make coverage decisions and the consequences when they favor profits over patients.
5: I just settled a case not too long ago with a young woman who went in for her regular mammogram. They saw something suspicious and thought she had breast cancer. And then when they did the follow-up x-ray, they found a huge thymic tumor in her chest, which was affecting both her heart and her lungs. This, again, was a Kaiser case. Not only could they not find a surgeon to take it out, so she had to go out of network and pay for the surgeon, but then when she wanted radiation, and she actually was at a well-known cancer site around the country, and they recommended proton beam therapy because they were radiating right near her heart and her lungs, and Kaiser, again, denied it.
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0: 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Check it out. Welcome back. 34 minutes past the hour. So this intensifying El Nino, by the way, this is going to be the worst ever, according to the forecasts. We're going to have weather starting this winter. The El Nino really hits in October. So it's going to be the fall and winter that it's going to get truly bizarre. And they're talking about lots of sharks moving north along the West Coast into the California beaches, poisonous sea snakes that will bite you and kill you. Yellow-bellied sea snakes, specifically. They're seeing more mahi-mahi. They're already starting to see the changes. The sea turtles are moving. The UC Santa Barbara project uses drones to observe sharks. They've already seen a twofold increase in white sharks so far this year. You know, the great whites are that's the shark from Jaws, right? Squids and anchovies and sardines get pushed north. Tiger sharks and bull sharks have been are coming in. Get ready. So what's on your mind today, Chris, in Littleton, Colorado? Hey, Chris, what's up?
1: Yeah, good morning, Tom. Anyone can look these scientific facts up. Lake Powell and Lake Mead are at record low levels, the water for the entire Southwest. Any lower and the power plant will not supply electricity for the Southwest. Emergency measures started last year in 2025, pumping massive amounts of water from the Ogallala Aquifer into Lake Mead. Ogallala Aquifer provides water for 40% of the food produced in the U.S., is itself getting lower and lower.
0: Yep.
1: It takes 1,000 years for a drop of water on the surface to filter down to the aquifer. And in just a few short decades, if we continue using fossil fuels and continue causing climate disaster, one-third of the planet will be too hot for people to survive. I mean, that's quoted by scientists and scientific studies.
0: No, you're right, Chris. And on the front page of today's New York Times, one of the headlines, quote, U.S. raises threat of steep water cuts in lower Colorado River Basin. In my mind, this is not a good time to be moving to Arizona. It's like the Southwest is going to be in deep trouble. And perhaps you there in Colorado. I mean, we're lucky here in the Pacific Northwest. We've got abundant water, but we've got 125,000 acres on fire right now here in Oregon. Washington State has fires. I mean, it's just the entire Western United States is drying out and has been drying out for about a decade now, and it's reached the point now where it's just become a tinderbox.
1: And parts of the southern U.S. could be too hot for people to survive.
0: Yep. Yep.
1: Parts of this country.
0: Yep, there you go. It's already happening in India. It's happening in the southern parts of Europe and northern Africa. Amen. Chris, thank you. Steve in Phoenix. Hey, Steve, what's up?
2: Geez, yeah, that's, good to hear what you just talked about.
0: It's tough stuff.
2: About the Arizona and stuff and the climate and the electricity, that's just terrible. I'd kind of like to go back to Madison, but, you know, we've been out here 38 years, and I don't know if the wife wants to or not.
0: Oh, but you are in Phoenix. Holy cow. I was just, it's going to be a tough one.
2: There's three power companies, APS, SRP, and ED3. Might be somebody else, too. I think we're okay, maybe, with one we got, but at any rate. I wanted to talk about Mitch, but during your break, I happened to look at Fox, and they had on the Chiron, it says, Trump told Zelensky to get the war over with, apparently. They also said that Trump's unsure whether they're going to give Ukraine Patriot missiles.
0: Right. Yeah, that's in the New York Times right now.
2: Okay, and he also says he has to be careful with who he's handing weapons out to. Well, right. Didn't he do something with Saudi Arabia just recently? I don't know. It's just ridiculous.
0: Yeah. Well, but what he means is if your government hasn't given his family $1 billion, literally, I mean, Saudi Arabia gave Jared $2 billion. If your family hasn't given his country, if your country hasn't given his family $1 billion, you're not going to get what you want. And that's the mistake Zelensky made, is he didn't bring, you know, a 5-pound gold bar to give to Trump.
2: Yeah, he didn't back the Brinks truck back up to
0: Tim Cook knows this. You know, he figured that out. He brought a gold bar for Trump, and Trump gave him tariff exemptions. I mean, you know, if you want
2: Amazing.
0: Something from Trump, you've got to bribe him. It's that simple.
2: Yep, you're spot on. You're spot on. You know, this Mitch McConnell thing, this is approaching August here. Tomorrow's August 1st, I believe. And I think there's a deadline in Kentucky.
0: August 3rd.
2: Yeah, if Massey wants, otherwise Massey can't get on the ballot or no one else.
0: It'll be much harder for Massey to get on the ballot, yeah. Yeah,
2: yeah. Yeah. Now, where is Mitch? Where is he? Can't Hakeem Jeffries or Chuck Schumer or somebody else or Andy Beshear, the Kentucky governor, can't they do anything to find where this guy out is?
0: I don't get it. I would think that Andy Beshear could send, you know, there's this thing called wellness checks. They're like the law in every state. If somebody has a legitimate concern about a friend, a relative, the person living down the street, somebody you know, maybe being in trouble, the police can enter their home without a warrant to see how they're doing. And I don't know why Andy Beshear does not order the state police of Kentucky to do a wellness check on Mitch McConnell. I don't get it.
2: I totally concur with you, Tom. And let me put it this way. If the shoe was on the other foot, let's say Bernie Sanders or Adam Schiff was gone missing for, the amount of time that Mitch has been gone.
0: Oh,
2: what do you think they would do?
0: You'd have 100 YouTubers out in front of the hospital, you know, and constant vigil, questioning every single person who goes in and out. I mean, it would be wild. I mean, it's amazing how respectful and cautious Governor Beshear and the Democrats in Kentucky have been about this.
2: Crazy. It's crazy.
0: Yeah.
2: Have a good weekend, Tom.
0: Thanks a lot. Thanks a lot, Steve. You too. CC in Northbrook, Illinois. Hey, CC, what's on your mind today?
3: Hi, Tom. I had 3 points, and you guys were just talking about one, and Mitch McConnell. I have a Mitch McConnell sighting. I saw him at the pharmacy, and I kind of peeked over to see what he was getting, and it looked like he was getting some blue pills. Looked like Viagra.
0: And you had a nice long 20-minute conversation with him, right?
3: I think he didn't like that joke about going upstairs and having sex and not doing both.
0: Yeah.
3: So I think he's going to get a little payback.
0: Yeah.
3: So I'm just saying. So okay. All is well there. So
0: all right. Well, that's
3: but my main point, Tom, is Tom, we do need a feel good Friday. We really do. I like the pet stories that people tell. They lift me up. I like pets. Don't have one yet. I grew up with them. But, you know, maybe some stories like that. Because this constant berating of evil and rationalizing it is just is too much. We need more humor, a little lightning, I think. Now, that's the way I know.
0: That's Stephanie Miller's portfolio, and she does a great job of it, you know.
3: Yeah. But my main point I wanted to make was because Trump has no cards, and he's desperate. I wanted, and he was. I was just watching him on MSNBC this MS Now this morning, and he was talking about he was blaming the governor of Minnesota for the cyber attack on the water plants in seven states.
0: Yeah,
3: he has no cards. He has nothing. So what I want to know, and I think it's happening. Oh, by the way, the guy that. David that called earlier, his rant on was super, and then that little caveat you put in there, that was great, you guys, between the two of you. But I want to know, Trump has no cards. I think he's going the mercenary route. I don't see the election if he makes
0: it. You mean
3: it
0: for
3: that
0: Iran?
3: Well, actually, no, when I say mercenaries, I kind of go to another point. I mean right here in the United States. When we get close to election time, I'm thinking that he's going to import some mercenaries here in the United States.
0: I used to think he would be mobilizing the Proud Boys, but it appears that most of the Proud Boys, at least who are looking for a job, are now working for ICE. So maybe mobilizing ICE will do the same thing.
3: Right, but he wants to slip some real killers in. I mean, not that they won't kill nobody, but I don't think they'll do it at the level of somebody expert.
0: Yeah.
3: That's just me. I'm just getting into the...
0: No, I get it.
3: Because he's just desperate. He's desperate.
0: That's good analysis, you see. Yeah, he truly is, and so are the Republicans around him, and that's why they're talking about, you know, making it so married women can't vote and stuff like that. I mean, this is desperation. CeCe, thank you. It's great hearing from you.
3: Thank you.
0: Appreciate it. 44 minutes past the hour. I'll be back with more of your calls in just a minute. It's Anything Goes Weekend.
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0: Speaking the truth to multinational corporations, and the Republicans would really rather you didn't hear. I'll be right back.

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5: "To discover brilliant, innovative, creative, and original thinking is one of life's rare privileges. 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Because The Last Hours of Ancient Sunlight is a seminal work offering a viewpoint original yet ancient, I see our situation today in a new light. And because of the scope and depth of this work, I find it inspiring as well as disturbing. I rather exhausted superlative in praise of Tom Hartman's book, The Prophet's Way, which I rightly called the most important book I've ever read. But now I find the sequel calling for equal praise, since the issue here addresses the whole of our species, and indeed all species."
4: The Last Hours of Ancient Sunlight, The Fate of the World and What We Can Do Before It's Too Late by Tom Hartman, in bookstores everywhere.

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2: Hi, Tom.
1: Hey,
2: how's everybody today? I wanted to get in on that conversation about COVID and about the community, black community. Mm-hmm. We had the same false rumors being spread that black people were not dying of COVID and that you didn't have to take the vaccine and that we were resistant to it. So a lot of, especially younger, they were like flaunting it. Like, hey, I'm going to the club. I'm doing this, right? And so, and another thing, you remember, Africa could not get the vaccine because it cost billions of dollars. They didn't have it. And so they were begging the West and any developed nation, hey, give us the vaccine. Nobody did. Guess what? I don't know what the exact death rate was, but hardly anybody died. And they didn't even have the vaccine. I think it had a lot to do with they eat more natural foods, and believe it or not, a lot of the Africans are into natural healing and natural foods and herbs, and a lot of their diet is they're, you know, really into healthy food. Now, if African woman, some African women come here to America, they eat the American diet, pretty much just eat all American. They develop lupus and other serious medical problems in 2 years.
1: Type 2 diabetes, yeah. Yeah, no, that's true of ethnic groups from all over the world. Japanese have some of the longest lifespans in the world. They come to America, start eating an American diet. They die younger, too. Yeah, good point,
2: yeah.
1: Mary.
2: You know, my sister-in-law was from Japan during the World War II. My brother went over there in the Army and brought her home. Mm. She could not speak any English. Most beautiful person you ever wanted to meet. I'm telling you, angel territory right there. Mm-hmm. She was just wonderful. And now another thing, they're holding back information. They got Fauci down there trying to screw over him. Mm-hmm. And look, they're hiding information. There's a new COVID-like virus over in China now, and they have let the world know. Before, they didn't let the world know in a timely manner. Mm-hmm. Now they let the world know. Trump's got the Republicans. It's got control of all the media. We're not even hearing about this new pneumonia-like disease that's killing people over in China.
1: I have not heard about
2: that. Not only that, yeah, look it up. And just the fact that they're holding back all the news. Guess what? I just read an article that people are losing their homes to foreclosure on the level almost of 2007-08.
1: Yeah.
2: And nine.
1: No, the economy is in the tank. It really is. Mary, and our growth has slowed down to 1.5%. They're going to be in big trouble. Mary, thank you. Thank you for all the information you brought. Ziggy in Oneonta, New York. Hey, Ziggy, what's on your mind today?
3: Hi, Tom. I know you're well-versed on German history, especially pre-World War II history. And are you familiar with MIFO bills?
1: No.
3: Okay. I happened to come upon this earlier in the week, and I've been doing a lot of research on it. And what Hitler had done prior to World War II was issued MIFO bills. And they were like a bond, but basically they were fake money, play money. So that way he could build his military. But not only that, it didn't affect inflation at all because it wasn't part of the currency system. and it was like almost what cryptocurrency is doing today. Now, cryptocurrency is definitely a different monster. Mm-hmm. However, they're both having the same effect.
4: Yeah.
3: They don't go into the current flow of money, and therefore they're not looked at. So, for example, right now, there's over $100 trillion worth of currency in the world, and right now, $2.5 trillion of that is crypto. But when you take it and compare it to individual countries like the United States, you're talking about closer to 10% of the currency is crypto, which is not being accounted for.
1: In the United States?
3: Yes.
1: Oh, I find that's a mind-boggling statistic. Are you sure?
3: Yeah. Well, I was doing it. I used AI to help give me the information, so I'm not going to... yeah. I may need to shake that down just a little bit more, but it's fairly high in any event. And all this has got me concerned because the Clarity Act is still in the Senate right now, and it needs to be stopped because if they get that through, then there'll be no guardrails for cryptocurrency.
1: That's the legislation that essentially merges crypto with the U.S. dollar and the Treasury Department?
3: Yes.
1: Yeah.
3: Exactly.
1: That's very dangerous stuff.
3: And also, not only that, it just takes away all
1: the regulation.
3: So
1: the Trump crime family can really crime.
3: Exactly right.
1: They can
3: their
1: crypto.
3: And I found this interesting, you know, because I never heard of it before.
1: Yeah.
3: And it's accordingly supposed to be one of the factors that brought us to World War II.
1: Yeah.
3: But one of many, of course, you know. And I just wanted to discuss it with you a little bit. That's all.
1: Okay. Well done, Ziggy. Thanks for the heads up. I'll go looking for that. I appreciate it. Have a great weekend.
3: Okay.
1: Thanks. Keno in Lakeland, Florida. Hey, Keno, what's up?
5: Yeah, happy Freest Day.
1: Happy Freest Day.
5: Good feeling Friday, one caller said. I just heard J.B. Pritzker, the Democratic governor of Illinois, interviewed on C-SPAN. I really like that guy.
1: Me too.
5: I want him to talk about, get out and campaign for senator candidates and talk about the zombie Congress. And your caller Kenyatta talked about the president's the Pied Piper, and I combined that with the zombie Congress. I want J.B. Pritzker to get out. I'm going to contact him. I'm leaning toward maybe working for him, but I think he's a possibility for another FDR. He's independently wealthy, and he could be another FDR.
1: I agree.
5: So I want to promote J.B. Pritzker to be thought about as a candidate.
1: And so far, he's at the top of my list. You know, my preferred presidential candidates for 2028. The two that I think have the most potential are J.B. Pritzker and AOC, Alexandria Ocasio-Cortez. Although she's in the House of Representatives, and we've only had two presidents, Garfield and John Adams' son, John Quincy Adams, who moved from the House into the White House. It's very, very hard to do. You typically go through the senator or governor's office, so it's a challenge. Keno, thank you. Have a wonderful weekend and happy Freest Day. We'll be back on the other side of the break. Two more courts just told Trump no. Stick around.
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1: You were promised something. Work hard, play by the rules, and you'd own a home, raise a family, retire with dignity. I mean, that was the deal, right? It was called the American dream. So what happened to it? Well, here's the truth nobody told you. It didn't die, it was killed. And we know who did it, when they did it, and how they got away with it for almost 150 years. It starts with a lie buried in a court case way back in 1886, and it runs straight through Ronald Reagan and his administration. And it's still robbing you blind right now. This wasn't bad luck. It was a crime. Who Killed the American Dream? The Greatest Political Crime Ever Told is the new book by me, Tom Hartman. It's available at fine bookstores everywhere. It's time that you knew who did it. Who Killed the American Dream? The Greatest Political Crime Ever Told by Tom Hartman.

0: 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I'm Casey Hobbs.
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0: Here's what we're talking about this week. Let's talk about the ramifications of the tax bill on Medicare and Medicaid.
2: Well, I think, you know, we're seeing some things unfold right now in terms of Medicaid, and we can talk more about that as well. 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
4: We're going to hit them very hard. You know, we got to smack them a little bit.
5: Trump's war on Iran pulls in more countries, further imperiling global energy supplies.
6: And as Oregon deals with what will likely be a record-breaking year for fires, the state was dealt another blow. Federal grants for two of the largest fires were just denied.
5: Trump overrode FEMA to deny disaster aid to blue states. Plus, Germany and California hit new records for cheap, clean, renewable energy.
7: So there's that. All of those stories and more straight ahead from BrandBlog.com. I'm Brand Friedman.
5: And I'm Desi Doyen.
7: Stand by for 6 minutes of independent green news, politics, analysis, and snarky comment.
8: I don't think we ought to just cut and run. If we can stand the pain of the rising cost of energy, we need to stay the course. No.
7: What do you mean, we, white man? I mean, Senator John Kennedy of Louisiana. This is your Green News Report. Okay, Desi Doyen, at this point, we're on the verge of becoming the War News Report, but what do you got for us today?
5: Well, first, Donald Trump's war on Iran expanded this week to include Saudi Arabia, the Red Sea, and the Caspian Sea, as oil and gas tankers remain parked in the Strait of Hormuz. Also this week, another hit to global diesel fuel supplies, after Ukrainian forces struck two of Russia's biggest oil refineries, significantly disrupting Russia's exporting capacity. On a side note, a new study warns that ships stuck in the Strait of Hormuz could potentially trigger a global super spreader event of invasive species.
7: Oh, great.
5: Because of marine organisms attached to the idle vessels that will eventually get transported to other ecosystems around the world.
7: Oh, good Lord.
5: In other news, as France and Spain battle historic, out of control, climate intensified wildfires fueled by extreme heat and drought, officials are working on a massive economic aid package to help hundreds of thousands of people and businesses recover. The European Union's crisis commissioner told Reuters that the EU's wildfire response must, quote, evolve to keep up with accelerating climate change. Some economists are warning European leaders that they can no longer afford to ignore the economic impacts of human-caused global warming, that repetitive extreme heat waves have exposed major shortcomings in Europe's infrastructure.
7: Yeah.
5: And governments will need to invest billions of euros over coming years to protect the public from increasingly dangerous, deadly heat that is already hurting multiple economic sectors.
7: Not that anyone's been trying to warn them for decades at this point.
5: The economists also warned that investors must wake up to the threat that climate change poses to asset values.
7: Yeah, the investors were warned too.
5: But in the U.S., as the costs of climate-supercharged weather disasters pile up, Politico has obtained internal administration documents showing that Donald Trump intervened to deny $227 million in disaster funding to five Democratic-run states, rejecting eligible disaster requests after FEMA approved the funding.
7: What a pathetic jerk.
5: Overall, Trump has approved less than a quarter of blue state disaster requests, but approved 90% for red states, an unprecedented rate since FEMA's creation in 1979.
7: Twisted.
5: Relatedly, a coalition of 25 states sued the Trump administration this week, accusing FEMA and DHS of endangering public safety by withholding hundreds of millions of dollars in already approved federal grants for disaster preparedness, in an attempt to coerce those states to comply with Trump's unrelated election and immigration policies. The lawsuit also challenges a provision permitting FEMA to cancel grants anytime to punish states. Here's New Jersey's Democratic Attorney General Jennifer Davenport.
9: None of this is legal. Congress never authorized FEMA to rewrite state election laws, to force states into participating in federal immigration enforcement, or to terminate funding on a whim. These conditions violate the Administrative Procedure Act, ignore the Constitution, and threaten the safety and security of all Americans.
7: Oh, now we're going to start worrying about what's legal?
5: Finally, some better news.
7: Good.
5: In Germany, for the first time ever, wind and solar power together have generated more electricity than fossil fuels. According to the UK's Carbon Brief, the success of renewables in Germany mirrors the European Union as a whole. In June, clean solar energy became the EU's largest single source of electricity, generating more power than nuclear, natural gas, and wind energy. And California just became the first major electric grid system on the planet to generate more than 50% of its electricity from solar across the entire month.
7: Yes, it can be done. Let's say we do it. For much more on all of these reports and the ones we couldn't get to today, check out our website at greennews.bradblog.com. I'm Brad Friedman.
5: And I'm Desi Doyen.
7: And this has been your Green News Report.
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0: This is the Tom Hartman Program.
1: Hey, welcome to the second hour of our program. Two more courts have said no to Donald Trump. I've mentioned before on this program that what Donald Trump is doing, and really Stephen Miller seems to be driving this train, but, you know, it's the Trump administration, in locking up people, immigrants, who have never committed a crime other than being here, which is not a crime. It's a civil violation. There's two kinds of stuff that gets litigated in our courts. You know, there's criminal activity and civil activity. Civil activity does not result in you going to jail. You know, when O.J. Simpson was convicted of killing his wife and Ronald Goldman, because Goldman's family sued in civil court, he had to pay a big fine to them, but it didn't end up sending him to jail. This, you know, for example, if you're convicted in civil court, or it's not even, the word isn't even convicted. I mean, when Trump was adjudicated of having raped E. Jean Carroll in the Bergdorf Goodman dressing room back in the day in 1995, I think it was, he had to pay a fine, you know, $5 million, but he didn't have to go to jail. So the Fourth Amendment, you know, says that you can't arrest people without a warrant. And the Fifth Amendment says no person shall lose life, liberty, or property without due process of law. In other words, without going before a judge. And of the 70,000 people that are in these concentration camps around the country that ICE is running and that, you know, are being actually run by for-profit private prison companies that heavily contribute to Republican politicians, the majority of them, the vast majority of them, have never been before an actual Article III judge. They've never had due process. They've never been through this process. And so multiple people have sued now over the last year or so saying this is just illegal. This is unconstitutional. And the Ninth Circuit Court of Appeals, a three-judge panel this week, ruled 2-1 that the administration is misusing, abusing, basically, the 1996 Immigration and Nationality Act, which they say mandates detention without bond for undocumented immigrants. And the court said no. The court, this is from Common Dreams, piece by Brad Reed. The court found that the INA's mandatory detention policy, that's the Immigration and Naturalization Act, only applied to undocumented immigrants who had been apprehended shortly after crossing the border, and not to undocumented immigrants who have been living in the U.S. for years after entering the country illegally. Judge Daniel Bress, who was a Trump appointee, wrote for the majority that the administration's interpretation of the INA would constitute a major change to the immigration laws by subjecting millions of undocumented immigrants to mandatory detention. He said, "We accordingly do not think that Congress in 1996 made such a large-scale change to our established system of immigration detention in the way that the government now contends." And, you know, basically what it says is that if somebody crosses the border, you can detain them. But it doesn't say that if somebody's been here for years, you can detain them. You have to catch them as or right after they've crossed the border. That's what the Immigration and Naturalization Act says. And the Trump administration is saying, oh, no. These people crossed the border a long time ago, but cross the border means cross the border. And the judges, now this is, let's see, there have been now, the Seventh Circuit Court, another 2-1 ruling against Trump on this. Six federal appeals courts so far have ruled against the administration's mass detention policy. Only two have ruled in favor. Now, when you get two different appeals courts ruling in two different ways, and this has, you know, happened, the court of last resort, of course, is the Supreme Court. So this is going to go to the Supreme Court. So keep an eye on this one. This could get very, very interesting. Meanwhile, because, you know, I mean, the Supreme Court, if the Supreme Court rules that the INA, the Immigration and Naturalization Act, only applies, the detention provision in it only applies to people who have just crossed the border, which, by the way, makes a certain amount of sense, right? If it only applies to that, then they're going to have to release, like, out of the 70,000 people they're holding, they're probably going to have to release over 60,000 of them. When Obama was detaining people, And Biden was detaining people. And by the way, the Republicans used the detention numbers as if they were people who escaped, right? You know, 5 million people were detained by Obama, you know. Well, anyhow, when they detained people, it was always at the border. So this is something completely different that Stephen Miller and Donald Trump are doing. Meanwhile, you know, the core assertion of communism, of Marxism, I realize people are calling this socialism, and it's just adding to the confusion because it's not socialism. I mean, I get it that Karl Marx referred to communism as socialism. And then him, when he got together with Friedrich Engels in the late 1840s, early 1850s, and wrote the Communist Manifesto, they changed the word, basically, from socialist to communist. But the core premise of communism is that you don't have private companies, you have the government owning and running every company in the country. And Republicans have always squealed about any attempt by any Democrat to change that. I mean, during World War II, FDR nationalized the oil industry in the United States. He nationalized the auto industry in the United States, literally took them over. There were industries that were nationalized by Nixon around the Vietnam War. I mean, this has happened frequently. And every time it happens, a Democrat does it, Republicans start screaming that it's communism. Well, we just did it again. Trump, the Commerce Department just set aside almost $1 billion to give money to semiconductor manufacturers to buy basically the stock in their companies. Now, what's going on here is that the CHIPS Act, which was passed by Joe Biden, which sets aside money for R&D for these chip manufacturers to help them make, you know, like major advances. The Trump administration has said, oh, we're giving you money. Give us stock in exchange. And Trump is talking about creating a sovereign wealth fund based on this. Now, a sovereign wealth fund is a great idea. I mean, Alaska has one, right? I mean, Norway has probably the biggest relative to population in the developed world or in the democratic world. Saudi Arabia has one, the UAE has one. I mean, all the oil-rich countries have them, right? That's where Norway got their money from, too, is the North Shore oil. And that's where Alaska got its from, was oil. And every citizen of Alaska every year gets between $2,000 and $5,000. Every man, woman, and child, even babies, get this check from the Alaska Permanent Fund, their sovereign wealth fund. So, you know, if we were to create a sovereign wealth fund in the United States by simply saying, hey, all the oil under the ground in the United States is the property of the United States government, which will add a $10 tax to every barrel that's pumped out, and you will pay that to the federal government, and then the federal government will use that money to fund a universal basic income, which is what they do in Alaska, right? That $2,000 or $3,000 that you get every year, that's basically a universal basic income. And for a family, you know, like Sarah Palin's family with like, you know, seven people in it, I think it was, or six, that's a lot of money every year. So I'm not opposed to sovereign wealth funds, but I just find it bizarre that Republicans are actually embracing communism at the same time that they're out here squealing. I mean, you know, we took 10% of Intel, right? A massive company. And the Republicans are out there squealing about socialism. Oh, my God, socialism. And some Republicans are even pushing back. Todd Young is the Republican senator from Indiana. He was one of the co-authors of the CHIPS Act. And he's just come right out and said, I never intended for the government, the money that the government is giving these companies for R&D, for that money to be in exchange for stock. I never intended that. So we'll see where this goes. I mean, just because Trump had the idea doesn't mean it's a bad idea. Although this seems kind of skeezy because he seems to invest in these companies just before they get the federal money. I mean, there's something worse going on here.
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1: So the Trump family buys stock in a company, the federal government pours money into that company, takes an interest in that company, and the Trump family gets richer.

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4: "To discover brilliant, innovative, creative, and original thinking is one of life's rare privileges. 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And because of the scope and depth of this work, I find it inspiring as well as disturbing. I rather exhausted superlative in praise of Tom Hartman's book, The Prophet's Way, which I rightly called the most

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1: Commitment to Jeffersonian democracy, to my steadfast opposition to the corporatization of America. 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

0: 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If you're a homeowner in America, you need to listen to this. The FBI has been warning about a type of real estate fraud on the rise called title theft, and your equity is their target. 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Welcome back, 21 minutes past the hour. So what's on your mind today? It's Anything Goes Weekend here. Steve in Park Ridge, Illinois. Hey, Steve, what's up? Steve in Park Ridge, listening to WCPT. Going once, going twice, if you're muted. Katie in Jamul, California. Hey, Katie, what's on your mind today?
1: Like everybody, just everything. But I have a quick question for you. First of all, I have a statement regarding the climate chaos. Sorry, Bernie, but I despair. That is my option. Continue to work politically, wouldn't do anything else. But ironically, I don't know if you remember, but our son is, he teaches a marine sustainability in Australia and has became a father 2 years ago. I'm a product of a mother who wanted none of her daughters to have children in the 60s because she saw which way the wind was blowing. And so I despair for the climate because I just, the
0: science. It's going to be a challenge, Katie. There's no doubt about it. And millions of people are going to die.
1: It's more than a challenge. It's just science, Tom.
0: Yeah, I agree. But you know, the human race has survived a lot over the years. So.
1: Yeah, well, questionable choice of nature there to drop us out of the trees too early. But, you mean, I still live an incredibly conservation-oriented life because, you know, it's like voting. And you still do all that. Quick question. I pick up unused napkins that are going to be thrown away at a restaurant and use them. Quick tip for all the listeners. It's a cool thing to do. They're not dirty. They give too many napkins at restaurants. Just walk by the tables, pick them up, pocket them, and they become, you know,
0: You're talking paper towels. Napkins, right?
1: Yeah, paper napkins. No, I steal.

0: I still let her there. No, paper napkins. I mean, I do that kind of thing. I was brought up with that conservation mind that we grow our own food. My quick question is, people should just do things like that. They're going to get thrown away because of the health laws. Mm-hmm. No one's touched them. And they give out, you know, scads too many napkins in so many places. You just whip them off the tables. Mm-hmm. Okay, that's my dirty little secret. Here's the thing. I don't know what this. My sister sent this to me because she gets AOL News, and it looks like it's from a television review site. But we know that Trump's numbers are, you know, ridiculously down, mm-hmm. right? Way down. Why then, you would agree with me on that, right?
1: Yes.
0: Okay. So why is it then that the headline was good for Fox News, not so good for MSNBC and CNN? And it had Fox News increasing its primetime viewership for the 25 to 40 to 54-year-old by a 4% increase.
1: Wow.
0: They had 204,000. I'm not sure what that, you know, whatever that number is, but it's a 4% increase. Whereas MS Now, same demographics, was down by 7%.
1: Yeah.
0: And I forgot to write down what CNN was because, anyway, can you explain that? Seems like an anomaly. Can you explain that?
2: Well, you know, Fox News does a really good job of programming. I mean, they have always known how to basically entertain people continuously, and they've got people who are actually quite talented at being entertainers on the air. MSNBC, I mean, increasingly there are programs that I just don't even bother to watch because they're just boring. All they do is talk conventional wisdom, and they've got people on there who are either recycled Republicans or blah blah Democrats. And I just, I think their programming is really a problem.
0: But right on MSN Now, but that was the one that they chose.
2: With two exceptions,
0: and,
2: by the way.
0: You know, it's kind of juxtaposed.
2: I would say then, Chris Hayes, Rachel Maddow, and Ali Velshi are the, and maybe Ari Melber. Those four are doing a really good job.
0: My husband hears that. We couldn't agree more. Yeah. Isn't that funny? Now, listen, but that still doesn't explain why. Since Fox is pumping out Trump all the time, pumping him up, but his numbers are so phenomenally bad, you would think they would be losing some of their viewers.
2: Fox
0: Maybe
2: is starting
0: their viewers
2: to push
0: would just
2: back.
0: Stop watching.
2: They're starting
0: Pardon?
2: To push. Yeah. Oh, yeah. I subscribe to a Substack newsletter that tracks Fox News, and they are starting now to raise questions, shall we say, about the war in Iran.
0: But then why the 4% increase? You would think with Trump so unpopular, people would go, "When I'm buying it, we're just going to go."
2: People are saying, this war is hurting us. It's hurting us in the pocketbook primarily, and the gas pump, and et cetera. And Fox is echoing that. Fox only plays along with Trump because it makes them money. The minute that Trump doesn't make Fox News money anymore, he's toast. And I think that process has started, and that may account for why Fox is gaining viewers. And they may be gaining them from OAN and the other right-wing networks.
0: Oh,
2: I'm not sure.
0: Good point.
2: Yeah.
0: Okay.
2: Because they're still all Trump. Thank you, Katie.
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2: We'll be right back with more of your calls. It's Anything Goes Weekend here on the Tom Hartman Program, defending America from the weapons of mass deception.

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3: On this day in labor history, the year was 1913. That was the day 9,000 copper miners in the Keweenaw region of Upper Peninsula, Michigan, went out on strike. Organized by the Western Federation of Miners, the strike raged on for over 8 months, witnessing devastating tragedy in a Christmas Day fire and ending in bitter defeat. The strike was waged over basic issues like the 8-hour day, higher wages, mine safety, and union recognition. But strikers were also fed up with the company's paternalism and intrusion into their personal lives. They also worried for their jobs with the introduction of labor-saving machinery. The Western Federation of Miners succeeded early on in shutting down the mines, but the copper barons wouldn't budge. By August, many mines reopened with scab labor. Later that month, deputies shot two strikers dead and wounded two others as they returned home from attempting to collect strike benefits. The incident became known as the Sieberville Massacre. Striking miners were absolutely devastated when on Christmas Day, 73, mostly children, were trampled to death during a Christmas party and benefit at the Italian Hall in Calumet. Witnesses remembered seeing a man with a Citizens Alliance button just moments before someone yelled fire that caused the stampede. Soon after the Italian Hall disaster, Western Federation of Miner President Charles Moyer was shot by a Citizens Alliance mob, then loaded, bleeding, onto a train bound for Chicago. By April, the union was broke, the strike was broken, and the miners resolved to return to work. Bosses would only rehire strikers once they had turned in their union cards. The copper mines in the region would finally be organized some 30 years later in a campaign led by Mine Mill during the years 1939 to 1943. Labor History in 2 brought to you by the Illinois Labor History Society and the Rick Smith Show. For more information, go to laborhistoryin2.com.
4: Welcome to Code WAC, where we break down how our healthcare system really works, what it means for you, and how we can make it better for everyone. I'm your host, Brenda Gazar. For many Americans, getting the right medical care isn't just about what their doctors recommend. It's also about what their insurance company is willing to cover. So what happens when those two don't agree? And why can it be so difficult for patients to fight back? Attorney Lisa Cantor has spent more than two decades helping patients challenge health insurance denials. Her cases have ranged from eating disorders to life-threatening cancers, giving her a firsthand look at how insurers make coverage decisions and the consequences when they favor profits over patients.
5: I just settled a case not too long ago with a young woman who went in for her regular mammogram. They saw something suspicious and thought she had breast cancer. And then when they did the follow-up x-ray, they found a huge thymic tumor in her chest, which was affecting both her heart and her lungs. This again was a Kaiser case. Not only could they not find a surgeon to take it out, so she had to go out of network and pay for the surgeon, but then when she wanted radiation, and she actually was at a well-known cancer site around the country, and they recommended proton beam therapy because they were radiating right near her heart and her lungs, and Kaiser again denied it.
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0: 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And welcome back, 35 minutes past the hour. Picking up your calls here, what's on your mind? Pete in Dooley, Arizona. Hey, Pete, what's up?
1: Hey, good morning, Tom. A good, happy Friday morning to you, my good man. And let me tell you, Dewey's about 100 miles north of Phoenix, but it's been over 100 degrees here the last 5 days, and it's going to continue that for the next week, I believe. Tom, I got a couple of quick questions for you. What's the status on the 7 or 8 FBI agents that Kash Patel fired after they did an admirable job of investigating all them insurrectionist traitors, MAGA people, that invaded the Capitol building on January 6th. Also, I got a little question about the 5-time draft dodger living in the White House, covering the JFK Performing Arts Building with them tarps. When is he going to remove them to make sure we can see that his name has been removed? Yeah. And the third question is a quickie. I understand, I don't know if I heard it on MS now or CNN or maybe headline news, that Susan Collins has received donations from 90-some billionaires for her campaign in the election. With that, Tom, I'll let you go, and thanks a million for taking my call once again.
0: Sure enough. Thanks, Pete. Yeah, I can't confirm how much money Susan Collins has gotten, but I have seen headlines suggesting or pointing out the fact that she is getting heavy billionaire support. You know, the right-wing billionaires have been empowered by 5 corrupt Republicans on the U.S. Supreme Court because of Citizens United, and they're just buying elections. With regard to your question about the tarp on, you know, the cloth covering or the, you know, whatever it is, fabric covering, hiding the Kennedy Center, I'm guessing Trump is going to keep it up there as long as he's in office. It's an embarrassment for him, and he's still fighting to put his name back up there. It's in court right now. And with regard to the people who were fired from the FBI for investigating Trump, I frankly have no idea what happened to them. Craig in Colorado Springs. Hey, Craig, what's on your mind today?
2: Hey, how are you, Tom? Thanks for all you do here.
0: Thank you.
2: Really love your program. Hey, I can't believe nobody has tried this before. Digitize the whole passport immigration system. So right now, you know, in the current generation, you have people. Hello?
0: Yeah, I'm listening.
2: You have people who they're used to downloading apps and paying on their phone and doing everything digitally.
0: The Biden administration started this. They came up with an app that you could use to apply for asylum from outside the United States, and the Trump administration shut it down.
2: That's too bad, you know, because the technology would allow them to, let's say, if you're here too long on a visa, you turn on the GPS and you know where you are within 10 feet.
0: Yeah.
2: And you've got a picture and name of the guy. It's just, you know, so much, it just makes sense without having people get shot.
0: Yeah, there are also some concerns about, you know, the creeping Big Brother state. But, you know, I get it. Yeah, it's this.
2: The creeping what? Base. We're already in Big Brother. Are you kidding?
0: I know.
2: What do you want?
0: I know. I get it. I get it, Rich. No, what they really want to do is simply get as many black and brown people out of the United States as they can, as rapidly as they can.
2: Yeah.
0: That's their agenda, period.
2: Oh, yeah.
0: It's that simple. And only let white people into the United States. And specifically, the only immigrants that they have allowed in so far in the last year and a half have been 50 or 60 white people from South Africa. Right. So, this tells you everything. This is all about white supremacy. White supremacy has been driving politics in America literally since the founding of our republic, and it continues to be the major driving force in our politics. Craig, I got to move along. Thanks for the call. Spot on. Rich in Cedro Woolley, Washington. Hey, Rich, what's up?
3: Hey, missing you over there on Sirius as a truck driver, but I found you.
0: Yeah.
3: The QAnonsense crowd is reviving the old
0: gain of function.
3: Gain of function canard with Dr. Fauci. Yeah. But if you look at the pandemic overall, it was Trump who provided the gain of function there. You know, starting back from when he took us out of the WTO and his cuts to the CDC, pulling our scientists out of Wuhan before the pandemic even started. He was making it worse right there.
0: And he destroyed the two. There were two task forces after the Ebola thing, you know, when that guy with Ebola came to the United States to go down to the hospital in Texas, the doctor. The Republicans all freaked out. Oh, my God. Oh, my God. What if we get a pandemic? Oh, my God. Oh, my God. And so Obama created two separate commissions, you know, one within the White House and one outside the White House, an independent agency, whose job was to deal with pandemics in the United States. And Trump shut them both down when he first came into office in 2017. So
3: didn't he also throw out Obama's pandemic Bible?
0: Yeah, that's what I'm talking
3: that's
0: about.
3: What they were calling it.
0: Yeah, that was the work of one of those two agencies. Yes.
3: Well, I'd like to sit down and make a chronological list of everything that Trump had did throughout the pandemic to make it worse, to give it that gain of function. But I had a tree fall down in my backyard, and I got to get out the chainsaw this weekend.
0: Okay.
3: But maybe you know a writer. Do you know somebody who could maybe come up with that list?
0: It would be an interesting challenge, Rich. I suspect the list would be so long that it would be unpublishable. But, it's a great idea. Rich, I got to move along.
3: Goodbye.
0: Thank you. Yeah, okay, good talking to you. Thank you. Charles in Miami. Hey, Charles, what's on your mind today?
4: Hey, how you doing, Tom? This isn't about what I was going to say, but with Trump, I've always said it, and I said it before the election, that when Republicans win the president, you know, they take over the government, they give these people in my neighborhood die. I mean, I could bring up with Reagan, there was AIDS, with Bush, I think, was Ebola, or right after Bush, it was Ebola, and then with Trump, in this pandemic. But the reason why I'm calling in today, and I wish that you could write a book about that. I mean, I really wish you could sit down and write a book about that. But I'm calling today because when this administration first took over, I was watching Fox News. And to that lady who said that there's a bump on Fox News, I might be part of the bump. And there might be a couple of us that we just pay attention. We try to get both sides of the aisle. Because if you don't know what's coming, then you're kind of lost. So, you know, you can call it going into enemy territory and trying to figure out what they're trying to do.
0: Sure.
4: But when they first took over and they were dogging on the Biden administration, the thing that they kept saying was, well, we got away from DEI and we're now using common sense. All of these measures, all of these programs, all of these policies are going to be common sense, initiatives. Mm-hmm. Things that we should have just been doing. It makes a lot of sense. And I'd like to say, where has that taken us now?
0: Yeah.
4: You know, we're in the quagmire. We're in the quagmire in Iran. Our economy is going to the pits. We just don't have all the info on it yet. We don't have healthcare anymore. Education is in the ringer. And I say bring back DEI. Because, I can make a good argument that with DEI, we did a whole lot better than we're doing now, and that we're projected to do with this so-called genius. I mean, how can we have a genius in the White House and we're in such dire straits?
0: Yeah. Well, he's a genius at grift. you know, at grifting, at running scams, at ripping people off. I mean, he's been doing it his whole entire life. This is what he does. And increasingly now it's what the Republican Party does. They support this effort. I mean, you just had 14 Republicans on the committee vote to say you cannot prevent Trump from preventing the IRS from investigating him. I mean, it's just wild, Charles.
5: We take over. If we take over, if we need to take over, we have to change what's in the courts. That way the courts will back us up, everything that we do. And everything they did for project, whatever the project that they did to us, we just need to do the opposite.
0: Yeah.
5: I mean, if the outside return to our economy and to our society, we have to have those changes.
0: I agree.
5: We have to have a bold vision.
0: We got a hell of a lot of work ahead of us, Charles. Charles, thanks for the call. We'll be right back.
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0: It's just about 45 minutes past the hour. I'll be back with more of your calls in just a minute.

0: You were promised something. Work hard, play by the rules, and you'd own a home, raise a family, retire with dignity. I mean, that was the deal, right? It was called the American dream. So what happened to it? Well, here's the truth nobody told you. It didn't die, it was killed. And we know who did it, when they did it, and how they got away with it for almost 150 years. It starts with a lie buried in a court case way back in 1886, and it runs straight through Ronald Reagan and his administration. And it's still robbing you blind right now. This wasn't bad luck. It was a crime. Who Killed the American Dream? The Greatest Political Crime Ever Told is the new book by me, Tom Hartmann. It's available at fine bookstores everywhere. It's time that you knew who did it. Who Killed the American Dream? The Greatest Political Crime Ever Told by Tom Hartmann.
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0: Hey, thanks so much for sharing our program and for reaching out to our stations and sponsors and letting them know that you're listening. It really means a lot to us. Welcome back. 49 minutes past the hour. Picking up your calls here, Steve in Oak Lawn, Illinois. Hey, Steve, what's on your mind today?
1: Hi, Tom.
0: Hey.
1: I'd like to talk about capitalism.
0: Go for it.
1: And, okay, capitalism is a wonderful thing for the people who make all that money.
0: Mm-hmm.
1: And it does what it means to do, which is create competition, innovation, and all that great stuff. And yeah, that's great. But once you get the only motive that they have is profit, that's a cancer. It's terrible to have only a profit motive instead of something that will do good for society. Oh my God, we should never do anything good for society. That's all those poor people. The heck with them. Yeah, but those people are your customers. I don't get it.
0: In the 1750s, I think it was, maybe the 1760s, Adam Smith published a book called A Theory of Moral Sentiments. He didn't publish Wealth of Nations until 1776. And in A Theory of Moral Sentiments, he points out that capitalism is everything that you just said, Steve, but that a company, each company in a capitalist society, shouldn't have just one constituency, that being the shareholders who share in the profits.
1: Yeah.
0: Also, the employees are a constituency that it needs to serve. The local community is a constituency that it needs to serve. The customers using their products or their goods or services are a constituency that it needs to serve. And the nation is a constituency that it needs to serve. And those sentiments were put into law as part of the New Deal, many of the New Deal programs that required companies to operate in the public interest, that said that they, you know, there's a whole bunch of things. And Reagan blew up most of that stuff. Reagan's big theory, you know, he was following this theory that the only, that profit is the primary, really the only goal of a corporation. Milton Friedman was pitching this big time in the 60s, 70s, and 80s, and Reagan picked it up. And we've been running with that basically ever since, and the Supreme Court has even kind of amplified that doctrine. It's a sick and twisted doctrine that distorts capitalism and leads to things like the current monopoly status that we had and the oligarchy status that we're suffering under right now in this country.
1: And so you're absolutely right. Monopolies are anti-competition.
0: That's right.
1: Competition is one of the main tenets of capitalism.
0: Yep, in theory.
1: Yeah.
0: In theory. But unregulated capitalism,
1: theory, right.
0: Not so much. You know, it's like saying, you know, getting the ball from one end of the field to the other is a main tenet of football. But, you know, there's a lot of ways to do that. You can do that by smashing people in the gut, you know, with your foot, or by, you know, ripping off their face mask and punching them in the face. And that's why you have rules in football about how to play the game. So
1: yeah.
0: it gets played in a way that's appropriate. It's the same thing with capitalism. You know, it's just a game we all play. And it's appropriate to have rules for a capitalism that keep it constrained to doing, you know, the making the profits and doing the innovation and hiring people and expanding the economy, all the stuff it does well, and preventing it from moving toward monopoly, from moving toward oligarchy, you know, by involving itself in political processes and you know, the kind of damage that it can and you know, producing toxic products and all these other problems. And typically that's done with regulation, and that's why the Republican Party is always anti-regulation, because they don't, you know, they just want the oligarchs, the billionaires, to basically run the world. That's the bottom line.
1: Yeah, being a child of the 60s, I can remember the saying, "You capitalist pig." Remember that?
0: Yeah, I do. I used it more than
1: here's
0: once.
1: Here's one more thing I want to say is, Trump is the most transparent president in history, because I can see right through him.
0: Yeah, you can see all the thieving he's doing. Amen. Steve, thank you. Well said. Andre in Chicago. Hey, Andre, what's up?
2: Hey, Tom, how you doing?
0: Good.
2: Tom, I called to say, man, thank you. Tom, I called to say that what they did to Dr. Fauci in those hearings was terrible.
0: Yep.
2: When COVID came and hit us in 2020, Dr. Fauci was 80 years old. He's 85 years old now. for them to treat him that way and punish him for what he didn't know is ridiculous. When COVID hit us, all of us was in the dark. We didn't know where it come from or what it was about. So for them to want to punish him for what he didn't know is absurd. And I hope the Democrats, even though Dr. Fauci doesn't claim any type of political affiliation, I hope the Democrats take that up and use it as some kind of means to put Trump on the front street in that health secretary to Kennedy, because I think that they would perform for the audience of one Donald Trump. That's what I think.
3: You're right.
2: I don't think Rand Paul really gave a hill of beans about that. He's just trying to perform and make nice with Trump with what he did.
0: Oh, Rand Paul is also, he was also one of the guys that was pushing the herd immunity theory. You know, just let everybody get sick and you know, the sickly people in our society will die off and the pandemic will end. And, you know, he was pushing that theory because he believed that white people, by and large, didn't die from COVID. And correctly, by the way. And, you know, so it's this disgusting racism that's underlying virtually every premise for the things that were done by the Trump administration in 2020. And everybody seems to have forgotten it. And that's why I published that piece today. Andre, thank you. Thanks for pointing that out. Bob in Rome, New York. Hey, Bob. Thanks for listening to WMNF. What's up?
4: Hey, Bob. I'm Bob. First, it's nationalpopularvote.com. They need 48 electoral votes for it to go into effect. And 5 of the 7 swing states have passed that by 1 house already.
0: Wow.
4: Okay. So I called in because Donald Trump did not actually sign that IRS immunity agreement, as you said earlier. Only the acting attorney general did. However, it is binding on the United States government.
0: Right.
4: And can only be overturned if the government puts in writing that it is invalidated.
0: Right.
4: And you can see that by listening carefully to Senator Cornyn's questioning of Blanche earlier this week.
0: Yep.
4: And that's why he's not voting for him.
0: Yep.
4: One other thing I want to remind you of is that this entire thing is nonsense because the statute of limitations had expired before it even came to court. So there should be no action here, whatever. Tom, keep up the great work.
0: Statute of limitations on what?
4: So remember, Trump sued because the IRS contract from Booz Allen released his information.
0: Right,
4: along
0: and
4: with
0: that guy's in prison
4: people.
0: Right now, yeah.
4: Yeah, but the key thing is the statute of limitations to sue on that action had passed.
0: Oh, yeah, okay, I remember. You're right. He had no basis for the lawsuit to begin with. Yeah, thank you, Bob. That's the fraud in the court, among other things. That's a fraud in the court. Thank you, Bob. Thank you for the reminder. I appreciate that. We'll be back on the other side of the break. If Senate Republicans traded their spines for rubber stamps, Elizabeth Warren thinks so. Also, dying cancer patients? It's getting rough.
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0: The morbidly rich who bought our government are counting on you to sit this thing out. Don't give them the satisfaction. The Hartman Report is free to join, and it's where our community goes to see what they're really doing. Every day, I connect the dots that they don't want connected. From the Powell memo to Citizens United to the checkpoints and surveillance machinery that's going up right now. But this isn't a lecture. It's a fight. And you're not in it alone. Thousands of us are already here, reading, arguing, organizing, and fighting like our children's future depends on it. Because it does. We refuse to be spectators while democracy gets sold off piece by piece. Free means free. HartmanReport.com. No paywall, no catch. Come stand with us and let's take this country back together. That's Hartman Report. Hartman with two N's at the end. HartmanReport.com. Check it out. 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
6: We're going to hit him very hard. You know, we got to smack him a little bit.
7: Trump's war on Iran pulls in more countries, further imperiling global energy supplies.
8: And as Oregon deals with what will likely be a record-breaking year for fires, the state was dealt another blow. Federal grants for two of the largest fires were just denied.
7: Trump overrode FEMA to deny disaster aid to blue states. 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
9: So there's that. 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I'm Brand Friedman.
7: And I'm Desi Doyen.
9: Stand by for 6 minutes of independent green news, politics, analysis, and snarky comment.
10: I don't think we ought to just cut and run. If we can stand the pain of the rising cost of energy, we need to stay the course. Yeah.
9: What do you mean, we, white man? I mean, Senator John Kennedy of Louisiana. This is your Green News Report. Okay, Desi Doyen, at this point we're on the verge of becoming the War News Report, but what do you got for us today?
7: Well, first, Donald Trump's war on Iran expanded this week to include Saudi Arabia, the Red Sea, and the Caspian Sea as oil and gas tankers remain parked in the Strait of Hormuz. Also this week, another hit to global diesel fuel supplies after Ukrainian forces struck two of Russia's biggest oil refineries, significantly disrupting Russia's export capacity. On a side note, a new study warns that ships stuck in the Strait of Hormuz could potentially trigger a global super spreader event of invasive species.
9: Oh, great.
7: Because of marine organisms attached to the idle vessels that will eventually get transported to other ecosystems around the world.
9: Oh, good Lord.
7: In other news, as France and Spain battle historic, out of control, climate intensified wildfires fueled by extreme heat and drought, officials are working on a massive economic aid package to help hundreds of thousands of people and businesses recover. The European Union's crisis commissioner told Reuters that the EU's wildfire response must, quote, evolve to keep up with accelerating climate change. Some economists are warning European leaders that they can no longer afford to ignore the economic impacts of human-caused global warming, that repetitive extreme heat waves have exposed major shortcomings in Europe's infrastructure,
9: yeah,
7: and governments will need to invest billions of euros over coming years to protect the public from increasingly dangerous, deadly heat that is already hurting multiple economic sectors.
9: Not that anyone's been trying to warn them for decades at this point.
7: The economists also warned that investors must wake up to the threat that climate change poses to asset values.
9: Yeah, the investors were warned too.
7: But in the U.S., as the costs of climate-supercharged weather disasters pile up, Politico has obtained internal administration documents showing that Donald Trump intervened to deny $227 million in disaster funding to five Democratic-run states, rejecting eligible disaster requests after FEMA approved the funding.
9: What a pathetic jerk.
7: Overall, Trump has approved less than a quarter of blue state disaster requests, but approved 90% for red states, an unprecedented rate since FEMA's creation in 1979.
9: Twisted.
7: Relatedly, a coalition of 25 states sued the Trump administration this week, accusing FEMA and DHS of endangering public safety by withholding hundreds of millions of dollars in already approved federal grants for disaster preparedness, in an attempt to coerce those states to comply with Trump's unrelated election and immigration policies. The lawsuit also challenges a provision permitting FEMA to cancel grants anytime to punish states. Here's New Jersey's Democratic Attorney General Jennifer Davenport.
11: None of this is legal. Congress never authorized FEMA to rewrite state election laws, to force states into participating in federal immigration enforcement, or to terminate funding on a whim. These conditions violate the Administrative Procedure Act, ignore the Constitution, and threaten the safety and security of all Americans.
9: Oh, now we're going to start worrying about what's legal?
7: Finally, some better news.
9: Good.
7: In Germany, for the first time ever, wind and solar power together have generated more electricity than fossil fuels. According to the UK's Carbon Brief, the success of renewables in Germany mirrors the European Union as a whole. In June, clean solar energy became the EU's largest single source of electricity, generating more power than nuclear, natural gas, and wind energy. And California just became the first major electric grid system on the planet to generate more than 50% of its electricity from solar across the entire month.
9: Yes, it can be done. Let's say we do it. For much more on all of these reports and the ones we couldn't get to today, check out our website at greennews.bradblog.com. I'm Brad Friedman.
7: And I'm Desi Doyen.
9: And this has been your Green News Report.
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0: This is the Tom Hartman Program.
1: Hey, welcome to the third hour of our program. Senators are Democratic senators are somewhat concerned about what's going on with their Republican colleagues right now. Elizabeth Warren referring to, this is hysterical, referring to Republican senators, she said, the Republicans have all had their spines surgically removed. I mean, they're just gelatinous blobs that kind of make it through the United States Senate. It's really incredible. What you have basically right now, Trump has got this deal that Todd Blanche signed. It's now law, right? It's real, that says that Donald Trump and Uday and Kusei Trump and Ivanka and Jared and anybody who is a partner in any of their companies, which would presumably include Steve Witkoff and his sons and other people, can never again be audited by the IRS. They don't have to pay income taxes any longer because the IRS cannot look at them by law forever, for the rest of their lives. And that the $100 million that the IRS has been trying to collect from Trump since about 15 years ago when they found that he had committed tax fraud by claiming the same deduction twice, 2 years in a row for his property in Chicago, his Trump Tower in Chicago, that $100 million bill goes away. He no longer has to pay that. It's actually over $100 million now because there's interest that accrues every year. And the only way to undo this, and in addition to that, there's this $1.7 billion fund to pay people who will show up at the polls and beat the crap out of any person of color who tries to vote. In my opinion, I mean, I think that's why he's trying to pay off the Proud Boys and the 3%ers and all these other right-wing wackadoodles. So the only way to stop this, since Todd Blanche has already signed it into law, essentially, made it, you know, the policy of the United States government, is for Todd Blanche to reverse that policy, to sign a document saying, no, we're not going to give Trump and his family and his kids and his business partners, we're not going to give them immunity from taxes, and we're not going to give his goon squad $1 billion, almost $2 billion. And Todd Blanche is refusing to sign that. At the same time, he's saying, oh, don't worry, there's no deal, but I won't sign it. And so what we heard yesterday, and this was pretty shocking stuff from one of the reporters on MSNBC, was that Cornyn and Tom Tillis, the two senators who are saying no, number one, they're kind of the front guys. There's 50 other senators. I mean, there's 53 Republican senators. Mitch McConnell's kind of out of the game right now. But there's 50 other senators who are saying, you know, who are hoping that these two guys will hold the, because they don't want to come out against Trump. They're scared to death of this, you know, this dictator guy. But they agree that this is obscene. Right? So what are we going to do, they're saying? You know, let's hope that these two guys, you know, can hold the thing. But what I heard yesterday on MSNBC was that Tillis and Cornyn are willing to allow Don and Uday and Kusei and Jared and Ivanka to be forever relieved of tax burdens and investigations. Just not their friends. I mean, let that sink in, right? I mean, if that is true, and I've heard it now from a couple of different reporters, that, you know, they had this long meeting yesterday with Todd Blanche and Cornyn and Tillis, and that what they're working out is that they're going to give that immunity to Trump and his kids, but not to the companies associated with him. And Trump is saying, no, the companies get it too. Plus the $1 billion or the $2 billion. So, and you know, here's another example. There was a resolution that came out of the House of Representatives to say Trump should stop the war in Iran. It's not going to go anywhere. Just stop right now. Just stop. Just walk away from it. And, you know, if they want to start charging, you know, a toll to go through the Straits of Hormuz, so be it. It'll be a cost of doing business. But just let's get the hell out of there. I mean, obviously the resolution doesn't go into that kind of granular detail. But basically it says no more war with Iran unless you come to Congress for authorization. We have a debate about it. We have a vote on it, which is how the Constitution says it's supposed to happen. Well, that resolution passed the House of Representatives. It's not binding. It does not have the binding power of law. It's merely a suggestion. It's a resolution, not a law, not an act. But it passed the House of Representatives with, you know, a small handful of Republican votes. All the Democrats voted for it. And when it got to the Senate, it failed on a vote of 50 to 49. It's like these Republican senators cannot even say to Donald Trump, you must follow the Constitution. They can't say to him, they're terrified. It's pathetic. And I think Elizabeth Warren is right. I mean, this, she goes on to say, I think we are able to rein in Donald Trump and Pete Hegseth if there is a Democratic majority. In other words, if Democrats take the Senate this fall, she says, I think we'll be able to rein in Donald Trump and Pete Hegseth, even if they have gallons of testosterone. Yes. Chris Van Hollen, the congressman from, what is he, from Connecticut or New Jersey? No, I forget where he's from. But anyway, Chris Van Hollen says, at some point, these Republican senators are going to have to explain to their constituents why they've contracted out their constitutional responsibilities to Donald Trump, because that's what they're doing. And he goes on to say, I'd rather see Republicans assert their constitutional duties and help us end the war now. But, you know, maybe they'll get the message from their constituents. Well, yeah, you think? I mean, if you live in a state that's got a Republican senator, be a good time to call them and let them know what you think about what's going on. The phone number for the United States Senate switchboard is 202-224-3121. So it's worth checking out. Meanwhile, the Trump administration is arguing that even if you are dying, you must fill out reams of paperwork and go to your doctor and get proof that you are dying so badly that you can't work. So this is the new Republican thing for Medicaid. The way that they're trying to cut people being on Medicaid is by inserting these work requirements. You must work 80 hours every month at least, in a certain list of types of jobs in order to get Medicaid. And there was always an exception in the Medicaid law that said if somebody's got a terminal illness, they don't have to prove that they're working. And the Republicans are saying, no, if you've got a terminal illness, you have to prove that you're not capable of working. Because some people with terminal illnesses might still be able to work. So you're going to have to go back to your doctor. You're going to have to get some kind of a physical therapist or whatever. You're going to have to jump through all these hoops. And, this is bizarre. And a federal judge said, no, you can't do that. And the Trump administration is appealing this. North Carolina's Attorney General Jeff Jackson, he said, this is one of those cases where it's really hard to overstate how dire the consequences could be. Several medical associations, including the American Medical Association, the American College of Physicians, and the American Academy of Pediatrics, have come out against this rule, saying it will have, quote, dire consequences for people who suffer from severe illness. The American Cancer Society made a public statement. They said one of the most significant factors in whether someone survives a cancer diagnosis is whether or not they have health insurance. And in fact, medical issues are the leading cause of bankruptcy in the United States. 4 in 10 cancer patients over 50 have depleted all of their assets within 2 years of their diagnosis. New York Times reported in Arizona, 440,000 people alone have been dropped from SNAP after a similar paperwork requirement was put on SNAP benefits last year. And now they're going to put this on Medicaid requirements. The nonpartisan Congressional Budget Office has projected that over the next decade, changes to health care policies introduced by Republicans would increase the number of uninsured Americans by 11.8 million people. Melanie DeRaggio, a campaigner for single-payer health care in New York, said that President Donald Trump, quote, wants to cut cancer research, cut health care, and with the new Medicaid restrictions, wants to make sure Americans continue to work as they go broke battling cancer. And it's true. I mean, it's absolutely true. This is what the Republicans are up to with your hard-earned dollars. Let's prevent terminally ill cancer patients from getting health insurance so that if they want that chemotherapy, they're going to have to come up with $100,000 out of their own pocket. If they want that surgery, they're going to have to come up with $250,000 out of their own pocket. Nice people, these Republicans. We'll be right back.
0: This is the Tom Hartman Program.
1: Oh, and you know why all these cuts were put into the One Big Beautiful Bill? 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

0: 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Hey friends, Tom Hartmann here to tell you about my brand new book. It's called The Tom Hartmann Reader. Tom Hartmann Reader is unlike any of my other books. It's a collection of my best and most revealing writings that I think you need to know. 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Also, it more clearly identifies the root cause of so many of our social and environmental ills. 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And much, much more. 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
1: 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So what's on your mind today? Let's pick up some calls here. Joe in Seattle. Hey, Joe, what's up?
2: Hey, Tom. Thanks for all your magnificent, inspiring work. I wanted to talk today about Sudan, which I think is really underreported and under-talked about. As everybody knows, there's a tremendous humanitarian tragedy unfolding there. At least 150,000 people, maybe more, have been killed the last few years. And there's a lot. It's a complex thing, but the RDF, or Rapid Defense Forces, are committing most of the atrocities right now. They're getting ready to attack the city of El Obeid. They've, you know, committed massive atrocities over and over. And fortunately, there are some people doing some stuff about it. The U.S. is very connected, as you know, with the United Arab Emirates, which is providing really a lot of the weapons and funding to the RDF. So, fortunately, Chris Van Hollen, whom you mentioned earlier in the program, Senator from Delaware, is speaking out. Mm-hmm. He's got a Stand Up for Sudan Act, which would suspend arms sales, arm transfers to the UAE until they stop supporting the RDF. Mm-hmm. And Sarah Jacobs is from California in the House doing supporting similar measures. So, Sudan is really terrible what's happening, and this is a way that we're connected through our allies of the UAE. So I just want to encourage people to support Senator Van Hollen's legislation on Sudan. I think it's really important that we take a stand at this time. Massive amount of people are dying.
1: Yeah, the senator from Maryland, I guess. Yeah, excellent point. I was in South Sudan a couple of years ago, right on the border.

0: with Darfur while the Janjaweed were burning villages in Darfur, and the people, and we were accepting, we were taking in the refugees, and you know, and giving them food and tents and stuff like that, mosquito netting, and it, you know, it's a really grim part of the world, and some of the worst parasites ever. I mean, it's just wild, but it is a genuine crisis. So yeah, thanks for pointing that out, Joe. Appreciate it.
1: Thank you.
0: Yeah, thank you. Don, in fact, I was there with my old friend Joe Madison and his wife and my son. Don in Chicago. Don, you're on the air. What's up?
2: Yeah, Tom. I want to speak about the senators, from the Republican senators from Kentucky and from Louisiana.
0: Mm-hmm.
2: Okay, if you remember a few years ago, Trump went to Louisiana and he went to Kentucky. And he had all the big guns with him, the Republicans, and they was campaigning for this the both Republican governors.
0: Mm-hmm.
2: And both of the Democrats won, and asked Trump what happened. He said, well, it was weak candidates that ran. Okay, I blame Mike Johnson, because he's the speaker. He's from Louisiana. I blame him for all what's going on right now. Mm-hmm. And Mitch McConnell, he was the reason why the Supreme Court is like it is right now.
0: Yeah.
2: Now, I'm going to talk about Rand Paul. Rand Paul had the nerve enough to bring Fauci in there to have, what you call it against him. Fauci saved a lot of lives. And if I remember right, Kentucky was the first state that registered for that ACA, which they call Obamacare or whatever like this here. And this other guy from Kentucky, this Gomo, he brought one guy in there for to testify against Biden's son, and they found out this guy was a spy from Russia or whatever like that. So
0: surprise,
2: Louisiana
0: surprise.
2: And Kentucky, they got some the Republican Joe. Oh, and one other thing, this guy Kennedy, me and my buddy was listening. When, that same time when Trump went down there, when he was leaving off the stage and Kennedy came back, and he said, by the way, we in Louisiana, we last and everything. And I was thinking, I said, well, y'all Republicans is in control of the Senate and the House or whatever like this here. So although you got a Democratic governor, y'all in control. So, y'all, you know, I don't understand what these people that in these states voting for these Republicans for, because they ain't doing jack nothing.
0: Well, they're suppressing black people and allowing Hispanic people to be dragged out of the country. That's what they're doing. And that's why I believe the main reason why so many white people are voting for them, Don. But I can't come up with any other reason. I'm as baffled as you beyond that. Thank you. It's 27 minutes past the hour. We'll be right back with more of your calls.
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0: It's Anything Goes Weekend here on the Tom Hartman Program. I'll be back with your calls in just a minute.

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3: This is Labor History in Two. On this day in labor history, the year was 1913. That was the day 9,000 copper miners in the Keweenaw region of Upper Peninsula, Michigan, went out on strike. Organized by the Western Federation of Miners, the strike raged on for over 8 months, witnessing devastating tragedy in a Christmas Day fire and ending in bitter defeat. The strike was waged over basic issues like the 8-hour day, higher wages, mine safety, and union recognition. But strikers were also fed up with the company's paternalism and intrusion into their personal lives. They also worried for their jobs with the introduction of labor-saving machinery. The Western Federation of Miners succeeded early on in shutting down the mines, but the copper barons wouldn't budge. By August, many mines reopened with scab labor. Later that month, deputies shot 2 strikers dead and wounded 2 others as they returned home from attempting to collect strike benefits. The incident became known as the Sieberville Massacre. Striking miners were absolutely devastated when on Christmas Day, 73, mostly children, were trampled to death during a Christmas party and benefit at the Italian Hall in Calumet. Witnesses remembered seeing a man with a Citizens Alliance button just moments before someone yelled fire that caused the stampede. Soon after the Italian Hall disaster, Western Federation of Miner President Charles Moyer was shot by a Citizens Alliance mob, then loaded, bleeding, onto a train bound for Chicago. By April, the union was broke, the strike was broken, and the miners resolved to return to work. Bosses would only rehire strikers once they had turned in their union cards. The copper mines in the region would finally be organized some 30 years later in a campaign led by Mine Mill during the years 1939 to 1943. Labor History in Two brought to you by the Illinois Labor History Society and the Rick Smith Show. For more information, go to laborhistoryin2.com.
4: Welcome to Code WAC, where we break down how our healthcare system really works, what it means for you, and how we can make it better for everyone. I'm your host, Brenda Gazar. For many Americans, getting the right medical care isn't just about what their doctors recommend. It's also about what their insurance company is willing to cover. So what happens when those two don't agree? And why can it be so difficult for patients to fight back? Attorney Lisa Cantor has spent more than 2 decades helping patients challenge health insurance denials. Her cases have ranged from eating disorders to life-threatening cancers, giving her a firsthand look at how insurers make coverage decisions and the consequences when they favor profits over patients.
5: I just settled a case not too long ago with a young woman who went in for her regular mammogram. They saw something suspicious and thought she had breast cancer. And then when they did the follow-up x-ray, they found a huge thymic tumor in her chest, which was affecting both her heart and her lungs. This again was a Kaiser case. Not only could they not find a surgeon to take it out, so she had to go out of network and pay for the surgeon, but then when she wanted radiation, and she actually was at a well-known cancer site around the country, and they recommended proton beam therapy because they were radiating right near her heart and her lungs, and Kaiser again denied it.
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0: 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Welcome back. 35 minutes past the hour. And Jesse in Rochester, New York, or Minnesota, excuse me. Hey, Jess. Jesse, what's up?
1: Hey, Tom. Hey, glad I got to talk to you today. You know, with all this talk about communism and capitalism, I think part of the problem is that a lot of people don't understand the difference between a system of government versus an economic system.
0: True.
1: I say that because, you know, I ask a lot of people, especially people that, you know, throw around the communism term, like, you know, well, can you define that for me? Can you define what capitalism is? And they really have, you know, they interplay it with, well, it's part of democracy, and they just really don't understand the difference with, and you know, that's fine. There's people that study political science and you know, a lot of people don't know that there's different types of capitalism.
0: Mm-hmm.
1: You know, so, and that always bothers me too, because Republicans always, you know, they think they're the champions of capitalism when really they're the champions of crony capitalism.
0: Mm-hmm.
1: Which is basically, you know, dividing the, or taking the wealth of, you know, the economy and distributing it amongst a few.
0: Right.
1: Where on the opposite,
0: friends.
1: What we have always been, you know, what we've been trying to work towards is, and I don't like this term because it's, but well, you know, welfare state capitalism.
0: Mm-hmm.
1: Where the state has a large, you know,
0: it's also called social democracy.
1: Sure, social democracy, where it gets distributed, you know.
0: Yeah, it's what the
1: Norwegians
0: call it.
1: And, you know, examples of this is, yeah, exactly. And then as far as one thing that I always remember that my dad tells me about capitalism is this, and it's a good saying for, or not saying, but, you know, capitalism is like fire. Fire, when it is in your furnace or when it is in your fireplace, is an excellent way to heat your house. Unregulated fire, when it gets out of your furnace or your fireplace, will burn your house down.
0: That's a great metaphor.
1: And that's the way I look at, you know, how it is right now. You know, unbridled capitalism is just not good.
0: Yeah. Jesse, your father's a genius.
1: An example of unbridled capitalism, if you want an example of it, Nazi Germany, you know, it was a fascist country, a fascist form of government, but it was a capitalistic form of government.
0: Yep.
1: And I mean, it got down to the point to where there was literally no regulations. They were literally taking people's hair and using them in seat cushions for cars.
0: Yep.
1: I mean, that is the ultimate form of unbridled capitalism.
0: Yeah.
1: So, you know, I hope that we can, you know, I hope that when we take this thing back, we have another era of progressivism, like, you know, FDR
0: It's absolutely what history suggests should happen. The question is whether now that the Supreme Court has changed the rules of the game around elections, or five corrupt Republicans on the Supreme Court have changed the rules of the game, whether the billionaires will succeed in squashing the progressive movement this fall. And it's going to be a hell of a fight, Jesse. It's going to be a hell of a fight.
1: Well, as Jim Morrison, you know, used to say, or said in one of his songs, they have the guns, but we have the numbers.
0: Yeah, exactly.
1: So
0: 5-1.
1: Everybody chin up, you know.
0: Yeah.
1: We got to work for this if we want to keep it. So thank you, Tom. Have a great weekend.
0: Thanks, Jesse. Yeah, that was one of my favorite songs. Thank you. Paul in Ambler, Pennsylvania. Hey, Paul, what's up?
2: Hi, Tom. I think at this point, the high information voter, which is probably 99.99% of your audience, pretty much knows what Trump's up to. But the question, I think, given the evidence that we can see with his falling approval ratings, and it looks like a lot of people who are running for various offices in the federal level, and even as governors, it looks like there's going to be a big change coming in November. Mm-hmm. So what should we be doing now? One of the things I think that's very important is something that's called the Social Security 2100 Act. It is a Social Security Reform Act written
0: is that John Larson's?
2: John Larson, yeah. Democrat of Connecticut. Last session, he had 189 co-sponsors. This session, I think it's about the same amount. Mm. Nearly every Democrat. So he's basically about, you know, three dozen votes short of passage in the Congress. Even if we don't control the White House, if we have the Senate and the Congress and we pass this, because there's a Senate version, it's been scored congressionally. Larson has been producing a version of this for probably, I don't know, 10 or 15 years.
0: Yeah, at least a decade. Yeah.
2: It's they everyone in Congress who's been there for more than a minute knows about this and has probably been a co-sponsor. So it should be something that they can get done on day one. It basically needs to be introduced.
0: Yeah.
2: That's the only thing. That's the last step. And, of course, the Speaker of the House has to do that.
0: Right. It's got to get through committee, too.
2: Everyone should be calling up their congressmen and their senators and saying the Social Security 2100 Act by Bob Larson in the Congress needs to be introduced, if not within the first day, certainly by the first week.
0: Yeah, I agree. I would add to your rhetorical question, you know, what should we do in anticipation of a Democratic majority in either body, is that we should be actively getting inside our local Democratic parties. Because if the Democrats take power, those Democratic politicians, when they come back to their states, House or Senate, the first people that they sit down and meet with to find out the pulse of the people and what's going on and what the policies they should be doing or opposing are the local Democratic Party members and people who actually show up at the meetings, and in particular the precinct committee people. And so, you know, who also write the party platform and who also choose the primary candidates. So there's an enormous amount of power there at the local level that Republicans have been mobilizing since 2008 through the Concord Project and other efforts by the Koch brothers and other billionaires that Democrats have never successfully mobilized. And Ken Martin has been doing absolutely squat on this, nothing. And so let me add that to your prescription here, Paul,
2: I can confirm that. Right now I am not, but I have been a committee person once in Philadelphia when I was in a college student a billion years ago. And more recently, when I moved out to the suburbs for, I don't know, maybe about 10 years, it's not unusual to find packed meetings, especially I'm in Pennsylvania. We're in the Philadelphia suburbs. We're basically running all the county governments. Obviously, the city of Philadelphia has wiped out Republicanism in our lifetime. it's a good thing. I can't confirm what you're saying enough. I have seen district attorneys literally kneel down before me, and I don't mean like in a genuflection sense. you know, I wasn't well at the time. I think I came out of the hospital, so I'm sitting down. So he's talking to me at my eye level, so he's not standing over me. Literally wants to know what I have to say. So you're absolutely correct. And this is not a small county. You're the district attorney of Montgomery County. You know, it's almost 900,000 people. You might as well be in a major city. The amount of crime out here is no joke.
3: Yeah.
2: So you're right. You could become a committee person. And even if you're not, you can show up and you'll be shocked who shows up. I've seen Josh Shapiro, I don't know how many times over the years as he's moved up the ranks.
3: Yep.
2: I've seen Madeline Dean, who's a congresswoman, move up the ranks. I can't even begin to tell you. I met John Fetterman, which, you know, obviously we're disappointed in him, but I don't want to get into that now. If you become a committee person or at least go to the meetings, you will be talking and shaking hands with congressmen and women, with people who are running your county, people who are running for statewide office, and even the people who are running for Senate.
3: Yeah.
2: You'd be shocked.
3: Yeah, it's absolutely
2: true.
3: You're
2: right, Tom.
3: So thank
2: you,
3: Paul.
2: Get involved.
3: Thanks for the affirmation.
2: You're welcome.
3: I appreciate it.
2: All right.
3: You were the perfect person for me to run that by. It's 45 minutes past the hour. I'll be back with more of your calls here on Anything Goes Weekend in just a moment. Stay with us.
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3: Helping you win the water cooler wars. I'll be right back with your calls. Stay with us.

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1: 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In the foreword to Tom Hartmann's book, The Last Hours of Ancient Sunlight, The Fate of the World and What We Can Do Before It's Too Late, renowned author Joseph Chilton Pierce writes,
2: "To discover brilliant, innovative, creative, and original thinking is one of life's rare privileges. To discover that such a thinker has focused on the most critical of all issues facing our species is encouraging. Because The Last Hours of Ancient Sunlight is a seminal work offering a viewpoint original yet ancient, I see our situation today in a new light. And because of the scope and depth of this work, I find it inspiring as well as disturbing. I rather exhausted superlative in praise of Tom Hartmann's book, The Prophet's Way, which I rightly called the most important book I've ever read. But now I find the sequel calling for equal praise, since the issue here addresses the whole of our species, and indeed all species."
1: The Last Hours of Ancient Sunlight, The Fate of the World and What We Can Do Before It's Too Late by Tom Hartmann, in bookstores everywhere.
3: Hey, Tom Hartmann here. In my new book, Threshold, The Crisis of Western Culture, I'm looking at the deteriorating state of our planet, where the dynamics of environmental, economic, and population change are boiling over the limits within which society can function. I'll be busting the myths and ideologies of religious fundamentalism, capitalism run amok, male domination and hierarchy, and militarism that are draining our world of its natural and human resources and engendering the suffering of millions for the benefit of a few. Threshold examines cultures that have thrived from the mother city of Caral, Peru to modern Denmark, and targets five areas of policy, national, religious, economic, corporate, and environmental, for specific and immediate reform. Radical in scope and boldness, but simple in its common sense logic, my book Threshold illustrates the mistakes we have made as a culture, as a country, and as individuals, and provides the inspiration and motivation that you're looking for to build a better, more sustainable world for all. It's available in fine bookstores everywhere. Threshold.

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1: Hey, if you're a homeowner in America, you need to listen to this. 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Welcome back. 51 minutes past the hour. James in Hollywood. Hey, James, what's up?
2: Professor Hartman is still the smartest man in all media. Anyhow, I think Trump outsmarted all of us. I think Americans don't know we are already two-thirds of fascist country, but Stephen Miller and the White House, all billionaire cabinet members, know we are a fascist country. The planks of fascism, you know, make the base eat the others, you know, ICE and blacks and browns. And Trump and Miller are against anti-fascists, Antifa. Republicans are trying to call anti-fascists terrorists. Mm-hmm. And Trump jumped the gun. Fascism, Hitler used to refine the Nazi regime. Mm-hmm. And Trump thinks he outsmarted us. Did he, Tom?
1: I don't think Look so. I think people are figuring it out. I think that's why he's only got a 34% popularity rating right now.
2: Yeah, but it's Republicans, too. But look at the inauguration. Mm. Who was sitting behind him?
1: Yeah, it was a whole row of billionaires.
2: Yeah,
1: he's got 13 billionaires in his cabinet.
2: Yes, and they all embrace fascism. They know they are fascists.
1: Yeah, Mussolini said it best. Fascism is the merger of state and corporate interests. And here we are.
2: Exactly. Yeah. Yes. And everybody wants to rule the world, and all billionaires feel they already do.
1: Yeah.
2: And Republicans bow to billionaires.
1: And to some extent they do, James. To some extent they do. James, so well said. Thank you very much. Jeff in Portland. Hey, Jeff, what's on your mind today?
3: Happy Friday, Tom. Lots of great calls today. And a quick note, you were talking earlier about MS Now hosts, and I wanted to give a shout out to connect with Jacob Soboroff.
1: It's a great program. Yeah, his new program. I like it a lot. He's a good guy.
3: Yeah.
1: He's been on this show.
3: I hope he'll start having you as a guest, as Ali Velshi used to do on the weekend.
1: That would be sweet, but we'll see.
3: Yeah. But I want to talk about Michigan today, and you know they've got the big primary coming up on Tuesday. The progressive Abdullah El-Sayed is going up against the Democratic establishment and big money, and Elizabeth Warren, who was campaigning in Michigan for Abdullah last weekend, said it's the many versus the money. Mm-hmm. The many, as in the many of us, we the people.
1: Yeah.
3: And to me, that's an excellent frame to look at this campaign, as it will be to look at the midterms. But, you know, Abdul's campaign slogan is take money out of politics, put money in your pocket and pass Medicare for all. Mm-hmm. He's doing well despite, you know, $60 million in super PAC money, half of which is from APAC. So let's get out the vote. Let's everyone do all we can to get out the vote for him. And finally, Tom, you've had a lot of calls today on climate change, and we simply got to stop building new pipelines if we want to mitigate the catastrophic effects of this existential threat.
1: Yeah.
3: And to that point, the Michigan League of Conservation Voters, they've condemned Governor Whitmer's approval of a key permit for a new Line 5 pipeline underneath the Straits of Mackinac, and they have a petition to shut down the old one, and I urge everyone to check that out.
1: Okay. So, Great. Good stuff, Jeff. Thank you very much.
3: Thank you,
1: appreciate
3: Tom.
1: It. Yeah. Judy in Chicago. Hey, Judy, what's on your mind today?
4: Hi. You're talking about a list of certain things that Trump did to make the pandemic worse.
1: Yeah.
4: Well, I've been listening for like years. But I remember Kushner going on TV saying about the PPE, our nation's stockpile PPE. And he said, well, it's not for the states. It's ours.
1: Right.
4: And so we were not getting, I'm in Illinois. We were not getting the equipment. Actually, Governor Pritzker said we got broken equipment.
1: Right.
4: And at the time, the feds were also confiscating PPE at the ports. So Pritzker had to send a jet over to China. When it came back, it had to be in secret, and it was guarded by the Illinois State Police.
1: I remember. And Trump had shipped our PPE to China.
4: And I thought to Putin, I only saw that story once, mm-hmm. but also the owner of the Patriots football team sent his private jet over to China and to bring it back, PPE mm-hmm. to Massachusetts. And I remember the governor he was like crying. He was so mm-hmm. happy. Mm-hmm. And remember the Bob Woodward interview? That was in November of 2019.
1: Yeah, that was before we had a single case.
4: Deadly.
1: Yeah,
4: just lying.
1: Yeah.
4: Okay. And
1: yeah.
4: I have tons more.
1: It's crazy. I believe it. Judy, there's a lot out there. Thank you, Judy. Special thanks to Louise Hartman, Sean Taylor, Jamie Holly, Nigel Peacock, Sue Nethercutt, Patrick Hoyt, Geraldine Halbert, Ron Hartenbaum, Chase Spross, Nicholas Miller, Pat Sweeney, Jeremy Peterson, Connor Arroyo, Carna Verde, Josiah Wester, Martha Salinas, Mateo Robertson, Diane Russell, and Ruben Michaels, all the fine people who work on this program. And thank you to you for spread the good word about our program and waking people up. It's a big job. So get out there, get active, tag, you're it. Have a wonderful weekend. And I will be here on Monday. We'll catch up back then. We'll catch up then. Have a good one.
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0: I am. Barely. From Pacifica Radio in Los Angeles, this is the Bradcast, as heard on KPFK 90.7 FM in LA and on dozens of other fine affiliate stations over both the public airwaves and the internets around the country and the world. Blanketing planet Earth, I'm Brad Friedman, your friendly investigative blogger, journalist, troublemaker, muckraker, and all-around swell fellow, says me from bradblog.com. Thank you very much for joining us today. We have got a lot to get to.
1: Yes, we do.
0: For a change. Hi, Desi Doyen.
1: Hi.
0: All right, Republican voters in South Dakota headed to the polls on Tuesday in the GOP-only primary runoff for this year's gubernatorial nomination. Yes, even the sitting Republican governor of South Dakota was unable to win more than 35% of the vote in the state's primary election last month. So they got to have this runoff. Now, Donald Trump has not endorsed either Governor Larry Roden or his challenger Justin Dodin, despite both appealing to voters as if they are the Trumpiest of them all. But the winner, whoever it may be, will face former Democratic State Senator Dan Ehlers in November in the otherwise very, very red state. Results and or problem reports on tomorrow's broadcast as available. Next week, then, on Tuesday, August 4th, five states are holding their critical midterm primary elections, including Washington State, Virginia, Michigan, Kansas, and Missouri, where, if time allows, I've got some largely good news voting stories, believe it or not, to get to later this hour on a couple of those states. But speaking of my old home state of Missouri, I will note, as Desi Doyen does in our latest Green News report later this hour, my old hometown of St. Louis appears to have smashed a staggering all-time, not even close record of 130 degrees feels like temperature this week. Is that 130 degrees?
1: Yeah, that's the heat index that was at an Air Force base just over the river from St. Louis.
0: This is the actual temperature combined with the effects of humidity, 130 degrees. So maybe folks in St. Louis will want to go, oh, I don't know, cool down in the desert in Phoenix, Arizona or something. Oh, wait, what? Temperature records in Phoenix also smashed this week? All right, well, never mind. Buckle up. It's all you can do at this point, to me.
1: Trump did say we are the hottest country.
0: Oh, that's what he meant. Everything we have been warning about for at least the last 18 years in our Green News Report appears to be coming true. So, you know what? Just make the best of it. Good luck to y'all. Actually, not everything, because all of this is just beginning. It is just beginning to get as bad as it's going to get. Aren't you glad you tuned in to the broadcast? On that score, a summer jaunt to Europe likely will not help us escape the heat either. The heat that is suffocating much of this country this week, because it ain't much better in Europe. Plus, raging wildfires that refuse to be extinguished. Spanish firefighter Javier Garcia has never faced anything like the record blaze now raging near the Spanish capital city of Madrid over his two decades protecting woodlands and rural communities. Quote, "This doesn't have a precedent," Garcia told the Associated Press. The out-of-control fire has now consumed 193 square miles or 500 square kilometers. For perspective, that's an area five times the size of Barcelona. And it has forced 25,000 people to flee villages in the smoldering hills of Avila, west of Madrid. The ferocity of Spain's largest recorded wildfire in its history is forcing firefighters to fundamentally change their tactics, prioritizing evacuations and property protections due to the danger posed by fast-moving walls of flames and blazes too powerful to actually attack directly. Quote, "The evolution is alarming," Garcia said. Again, he's been fighting fires in Spain for two decades. And he's alarmed by the evolution that in firefighting techniques that is now required, given the fires they are now having. Before, his brigade would tackle fires in the wilderness. Now, instead, they're the last line of defense. They focus on saving lives. No deaths from these fires, thankfully, have so far been reported, as 79,000 people have had to flee their homes from three separate fires in the same region. Quote, "Now it's lives first, then homes, and after, the forest," Garcia said. His 40-man unit has been working for 3 days on the Avila fire. Before that, they fought fires in Guadalajara and near Zaragoza in recent weeks. The Guadalajara fire consumed 320 square kilometers. That's 123 square miles. Quote, "Until last year, I had never experienced fighting one big fire after another," the 43-year-old Garcia said. Experts and government officials say that climate change has increased the frequency of heat waves and periods of drought, extending periods of high risk for wildfires. Once one ignites, it grows at a speed and ferocity that has rarely been seen before. So no, climate change did not cause the fires, per se, but it has made them much, much worse and much harder to put out. Garcia said there used to be around 15 days of extreme fire risk each year. Now firefighters are on alert for 30 to 40 days. Well, welcome to our world, Spain. Out here in California, in any event, fire season has pretty much extended to the entire year at this point. I mean, if you forgot, just over a year ago, those fires that burned down the Palisades out here in California, that was January.
1: And Altadena,
0: that was January. That was right after New Year's. 29-year-old Raul Guerrero said this fire cannot compare with any that he has battled. He's worked as a firefighter for the past decade. He told the AP that his 40-man unit had to retreat to safer ground on several occasions when the danger of being trapped was imminent. He said the fire at several moments was, quote, "beyond the capacity of extinction," which he said means the fire is so virulent and has such power that no matter what you do, you cannot put it out. Guerrero called for property owners and local authorities to work all year in clearing brush away from homes where vegetation often grows right up to the homes. If not, Guerrero said, that vegetation will remain, quote, pure gunpowder for future fires. Fires have so far burned 590 square miles or 1,530 square kilometers this year in Spain alone. That is six times the area scorched by blazes in the first half of 2025, according to the Ecology Ministry. Meanwhile, a monster fire in neighboring France has forced over 200,000 people to flee their homes in the largest peacetime evacuation in the nation's history. Wildfire in southwest France has now grown so powerful that its smoke column became a thunderstorm, generating lightning that struck the ground and ignited new fires beyond the original blaze, according to French officials. Put another way, that means the inferno was no longer simply being propelled by the weather. It was making its own weather. The thundercloud also produced violent, erratic winds capable of driving the flames in new directions. The phenomenon is called a pyrocumulonimbus.
1: Yes, it's
0: did
1: a
0: I get it right?
1: Yes, you did. Close enough. It's a cumulonimbus cloud. Those are the giant storm clouds that you often see in summer towering into the sky. So it's a pyrocumulonimbus. I've got it back.
0: See? I know. It's not
1: a
0: easy.
1: A pyrocumulonimbus cloud.
0: Cumulonimbus cloud with fire.
1: Yes.
0: Anyway, they call it pyro-CB, which is helpful. Those are very rare in Europe, apparently. We've seen it here more commonly in North America and down in Australia, where it occurs only over some of the most extreme fires. France's National Firefighter Federation said it had never before recorded one in the country of France. Again, Welcome to our world. Repeatedly in this fire in France that has destroyed 162 square miles or 420 square kilometers and damaged and destroyed more than 240 homes, heat and smoke have surged upward into a vast black thundercloud electrified and lit from within above the fire. Theodore Giannaros, a fire meteorologist at the National Observatory of Athens, said, quote, imagine a campfire so large and so hot that the smoke rising off of it turns into a storm-like cloud. That is a pyro-CB, a storm cloud born from the intense heat that a wildfire produces. Beneath this storm lies a landscape already primed to burn in France. The cloud then amplifies the disaster that created it. It's a feedback loop, not a one-way effect, Giannaro said. Once it forms, the cloud becomes its own weather system sitting on top of the fire and making it harder to predict. The systems can also spin up whirling columns of flame, usually a fire whirl, which Giannaro describes as a dust devil made of fire and heat instead of dust. We watched The Life of Chuck over the weekend. There was a lot of sort of
1: apocalyptic
0: things in it. I don't want to give anything away from that. But, boy, I kind of feel like I'm describing something like that, something that is just apocalyptic and happening all over the world. In France, for firefighters, escape routes can close without warning with these pyro CBs as fresh outbreaks appear beyond their crews and equipment. The danger, Giannaro said, is fire moving faster than evacuations can be organized. The most common misunderstanding, he said, is that the cloud is merely a side effect. As long as it hangs above the flames, he says, it is helping decide where the fire goes next. It is not just a side effect. Of course, we've got our own fires here in the U.S. now in Washington, Oregon, Minnesota, and elsewhere, where I guess Donald Trump hasn't swept his forest floors, as he likes to blame blue states for not doing when fires erupt, even though most of our forests are actually maintained or supposed to be by the National Park Service, the federal National Park Service. And even though Trump and his Doge bros last year gutted firefighting efforts, such as a brush clearing project in Minnesota that would have created fire breaks in the Superior National Forest, which is now on fire. Well, I guess Trump is going to have to impose tariffs now on Oregon and Washington and Minnesota, in addition to Canada, for having forest fires. Even though the Biden administration was on schedule to help prevent them, or at least make them less bad when Trump came back into office and made everything much worse. As Washington Post is reporting, last year, the Trump administration delayed a $10 million grant that was supposed to help Minnesota thin out about 4,000 acres of dense, dry forest at high risk of burning. Most of that work never got started, according to five people familiar with the situation and a document that was reviewed by the Washington Post. And now some of those areas are on fire. In 2024, as part of a $100 million initiative to tackle the nation's wildfires, the Biden administration awarded the Superior National Forest in Minnesota, where about two dozen lightning-sparked fires have been burning since early July, Biden administration awarded $10 million for projects that would have removed decades of dead trees and undergrowth and created breaks in potential fire fuel around critical corridors and remote homes. Fire breaks through the forests to keep the fires from being able to jump from one area to another so that it would be more easily put out. The funding would have also paid for fire prevention efforts along a 36-mile gravel road known as the Echo Trail months before the ongoing Sioux Fire jumped that Echo Trail, what they had feared the most, now threatening residences. Quote, we were shovel ready, said Aaron Kanya, who was a U.S. Forest Service District Ranger with the Superior National Forest in Minnesota for 6 years and a law enforcement ranger with the Bureau of Land Management for 2 decades before he retired last December. Quote, had that work been implemented, it would have been effective in stopping or slowing down these fires. And folks in Minnesota know how bad it has been for a number of days over the past month since those fires took off. It is not all coming from Canada. But at the end of, at the beginning of 2025, the Doge Bros, the so-called U.S. Doge Service, paused or canceled those federal grants and spending in order to review whether they were connected to diversity or climate initiatives. Well, I don't know about diversity, but climate, yeah.
1: Yeah, they were.
0: That affected nearly all of the Forest Service's grant projects and funds, according to two U.S. Forest Service officials. One official said Doge's involvement also delayed a regional support fund that moved crews across the country for fire prevention work. That was a quote, big part of the reason why our large-scale prescribed burn and hazardous fuel treatment accomplishments went down so much last year after Trump returned to office to break everything. In the following months, the agency would lose about one-third of its employees, including those who managed timber reviews and grant administration programs, critical components in getting wildfire mitigation projects like the Superior National Forests up and running. The White House and the U.S. Forest Service did not immediately respond to Washington Post for comment. I bet they didn't. While many of the impacts of Doge's cuts are still unfolding, the temporarily sidelined Superior National Forest Project exemplifies how the backlog of grants and gutting of staff have harmed communities that rely heavily on federal assistance for massive, intricate projects they could not otherwise pull off themselves. What? You mean the private market, the free market, hasn't come in to clean out the forest and create fire breaks? Congresswoman Angie Craig of Minnesota, the ranking Democrat on the House Agriculture Committee, said, quote, yet again, the Trump administration's short-sighted cuts to federal programs have put Minnesotans in danger. Firefighters have died and Minnesota kids have been put in harm's way, all because the administration decided to roll back critical wildfire prevention efforts. This is not a game, she said. These are real lives. Paul McDonald, a commissioner for rural St. Louis County, Minnesota, home to the Superior National Forest, said he has been sounding the alarm about this part of the country for about 8 years. Quote, we've been trying to get northeastern Minnesota on the radar because forever and ever people thought of wildfires in the west. Sorry about that. He said we were awarded a $10 million grant and we were looking forward to lessening some of the fuels in the forests that are being hit right now. Kenya, the former nearly three-decade Forest Service and BLM veteran, argued that while Doge was supposed to save money, that's a quote, the federal government and the state will now be spending a lot more money. Fire crews are now thinning areas, especially along that Echo Trail in the Superior National Forest, to try to create defensible space and fire breaks, he said, but, quote, they are doing it under emergency conditions now, and that is the most expensive way to do this work imaginable. So our terrible president isn't just doing a terrible job, in case you wondered, in wars over

0: which appears to be getting worse and larger, not better or smaller. Even when the U.S. isn't dropping bombs that that we are running out of, what he is doing directly to America and to Americans is going to take decades to undo at this rate. Anyway, more on all of that at the and the administration's withholding of previously appropriated grant money for renewable energy programs in order to punish states that voted for Kamala Harris. Was your state one of them? Anyway, all of that in our latest Green News report later this hour. But speaking of Iran and the no way out war that Trump has created for all of us there, as the New York Times reports today, Iran's skies have been free of the sound of explosions and airstrikes for the past several days after a nearly two-week bout of renewed fighting with the U.S. But Iranian officials say they have not, in fact, agreed to a ceasefire, and they are in no hurry to hold direct talks with American negotiators. Instead, Iranian officials insist they are in a position of strength, well, because they are. Military leaders boast of battlefield successes, and diplomats dismiss U.S. claims that they are eager to return to negotiations, as Trump has been repeatedly claiming over the last few days since he has stopped attacking Iran night after night, you know, claiming, oh, they wanted to talk, so we're having great discussions, none of which appears to, you know, actually be true. Here was Trump being asked about it by dumb Brian Kilmeade on Fox News on Tuesday.
1: We hear that you're talking right now with leaders on Iran, but Iran has come out publicly and said, we're not talking to the U.S. We're
2: going
1: to pause
2: just
1: as long
2: out
1: as they're
2: and said
1: paused.
2: We are talking a little while ago because.
1: So could you tell me who you're talking to, Mr. President?
2: For some reason, we can be in the midst of a beautiful discussion. And they'll come out and say, we're not talking, or we didn't discuss nuclear. Well, that's all we discuss because they'll never have a nuclear weapon. They understand that.
0: So who should we believe, I wonder? Should we believe the Iranians or should we believe Donald Trump at that point?
3: Well, it seems like Trump is trying to talk to the stock market more than anything else.
0: Yeah, that's what it's all about. It certainly ain't about the truth and facts. And even Brian Kilmeade, dumb Brian Kilmeade there, you heard him say, could you tell us exactly who you spoke with, Mr. President?
3: Yeah.
0: He just talked right over him there, didn't want to respond. And of course, if that's all you talked about, nuclear, if that's all you talked about, presuming you actually even talked at all, well, great news for you, Mr. Trump. The very first page of Barack Obama's 2015 nuclear agreement with Iran, the one that you tore up upon taking office in 2016, calling it the worst ever agreement deal ever made in the history of the world or something very close to that. From the very first page of that deal, Donald Trump, quote, Iran reaffirms that under no circumstance will Iran ever seek, develop, or acquire any nuclear weapons. That was from the deal you tore up back in 2016, Donald. And I'll bet you dollars to donuts, you would love to have that agreement today, that one sentence. And you'd be around parading that around, talking about what a victory it was, what a big win you had. But that was already Iran's agreed to position with the 2015 deal, and we had inspectors and cameras nearly 24/7, 365 to make sure that Iran stuck to that deal. And by all accounts, they did until you, Donald Trump, tore up the deal. In any event, as Trump, as the Times reports today, the rhetoric coming from Iran indicates that its leaders are comfortable with the state of limbo they're in now with the U.S., believing they can handle renewed conflict and that they have leverage over Trump as they refuse to relinquish control of the Strait of Hormuz, or the Hormuz Strait, as Trump calls it, all of which is spiking gas and grocery prices and everything else that anyone familiar with the region had been able to warn about in advance. Trump said on Monday that Iran had asked for a pause in order to meet for talks and that the two sides were engaged in discussions. Quote, "We're talking right now," he told reporters aboard Air Force One, adding that there was, quote,

0: a good chance a new round of diplomacy with Iran could yield a breakthrough. Last week, he said at the White House, quote, they want to meet desperately to try and end it. Sure, Jan. Anyway, Ismail Baghaei, the Iranian foreign ministry spokesman, denied there were any negotiations with the U.S. currently. He said negotiations were ongoing with Oman over management of the Strait of Hormuz. Gregory Brew, a senior analyst on Iran at the Eurasia Group, a political risk advisory firm, said Iran, quote, believes that time is on their side and they can absorb pain and pressure more successfully than Donald Trump can, and that he ultimately will agree to a deal that fits their demands without any concessions from their side. Which, yep, sounds about right, doesn't it? The New York Times reported on Saturday that private U.S. deliberations over the war have focused on the Pentagon's shrinking stockpiles of air defense munitions, making a return to all-out war high risk because we will no longer be able to defend against incoming missiles. And if you want to know what the real reason is that Donald Trump has stopped shooting over the past 3 days, that sounds almost exactly like what it is. No, they weren't begging to speak with us. Anyway, that's just one of several concerns for U.S. officials, along with the danger of a widening war into now the Red and Caspian Seas, the effect on Gulf allies who don't like being shot at because they house U.S. military bases, and now there are fewer and fewer missiles to defend against those attacks, and, of course, global energy supplies, which are quickly drying up. That's your Iran war update for today. One of the war's greatest supporters, of course, was South Carolina Republican Senator Lindsey Graham, who recently died suddenly at the age of 71. He was honored in a memorial ceremony held on Tuesday at the U.S. Capitol. I won't share any of Trump's remarks, but just Desi, make a note there. Please do not ask Donald Trump to speak at my funeral.
1: Okay. Will do.
0: Anyway, Graham will be laid to rest on Wednesday down in South Carolina. Not participating in the ceremony at the Capitol on Tuesday was Kentucky's Republican Senator Mitch McConnell, who, unlike Graham, is supposedly not dead, but I couldn't tell you for sure. Nobody seems to actually know one way or another, or at least know what condition McConnell is actually in after he's not been seen or heard from in over a month. After suffering some sort of incident that reportedly required CPR at his D.C. home last month, Kentucky's Democratic Governor Andy Beshear is again calling on McConnell in yet another sternly worded letter to either prove that he is fit to continue serving after his lengthy hospital stay or resign from office. Beshear made the demand in a letter after McConnell's office said on Monday that the 84-year-old senator had not been medically cleared to leave the rehab facility where he has supposedly been undergoing physical therapy. The office said he would miss a major Kentucky political event known as Fancy Farms, and he would also miss upcoming Senate votes. Governor Beshear in Kentucky, who is widely viewed as a presidential candidate in 2028, first urged McConnell in early July to release more information about his condition after weeks of public silence. His letter on Tuesday marked what AP is calling, anyway, a significant escalation. Doesn't seem like much of an escalation to me, but what do I know? Wrote Beshear, quote, I'm addressing this letter to Senator McConnell under the assumption that he is capable of reading and responding verbally and not capacitated by means of consciousness or cognition, wrote Beshear. It has now been 43 days, he wrote, since news of your hospitalization. During that time, you have cast zero votes, engaged in no official activities, and aside from two photos and corresponding statements, have made no effort to communicate with your Kentucky constituents or the nation. Even the attending physician's written statement does not discuss your actual condition, including whether you can speak, reason, or carry out your duties as a senator. I understand anyone's desire for privacy, said Beshear. But when you run for office and serve as one of a state's two U.S. senators, you willingly abdicate much of your personal privacy. He went on to say, I'm calling on you to directly and verbally address the people of Kentucky and provide proof of your capacity to serve or resign, Beshear wrote. He also sent a letter to Senate Majority Leader John Thune, urging him to investigate McConnell's condition if the senator does not demonstrate that he is capable of continuing to serve. McConnell and Thune's office did not provide comment on the letter. Weird, huh? We would have expected them to snap into action. Now, it's rather unclear, but a consensus seems to have sort of emerged that if McConnell's seat is not declared to be vacant before next week, August 3rd, this coming Monday, Beshear would not thereafter be able to call a special election or even name a replacement. It's unclear what Kentucky's constitution requires there, but if it doesn't happen by August 3rd, in theory, there would be no replacement before the November midterms to fill McConnell's seat. So no chance that they could hold a special election that Democrats might win. The speculation is that the real condition of McConnell, who could be dead, again, for all we know, or certainly incapacitated, that whatever the condition he's in will not be made public until after August 3rd, as Republicans fear that a Democrat might get elected in a special election in the state, even though it's considered a red state. But they did, after all, elect Beshear, a Democrat, as governor statewide twice in a row. And that was before everybody was hating on Donald Trump as much as they do now. So some online have been calling for Beshear to simply just name a replacement right now for McConnell, under the theory that it would force McConnell or his office to challenge that appointment in court. And to do that, they would, in theory, have to, you know, offer proof of life to show that, you know, McConnell was alive and to block a Beshear appointment. But Beshear has not done that. Beshear himself seemed to be somewhat irked by the suggestion that he should do more than simply send another sternly worded letter during an appearance on Bloomberg TV on Tuesday.
2: Well, do I understand it correctly that August 3rd is a key deadline here, that if Mitch McConnell continues in this capacity through the 3rd, then you will not have an opportunity to name a replacement until an actual election is held?
3: There's an argument out there that's a date where I could not later call a special election. And for those that are really pushing this,
2: will you challenge that?
3: Well, a lot of those that are pushing this are online, and I think are under the impression that a Democrat in Kentucky might be able to win that election. It's been since 1992 that we have had a Democratic senator in Kentucky.
0: So I think he means they haven't had a Democratic senator since 1992. But again,
1: yes,
0: he is the Democratic governor. He's elected twice in a row in a statewide election. He's out there saying, oh, well, you know, you guys don't need to worry about this. A Democrat could never win for Senate here in Kentucky. He then went on to cite the upside of the status quo as is, with McConnell, you know, still officially serving as a sitting senator, but not showing up to vote on anything.
3: You mentioned a lot of missed votes. I want to point out some other missed votes that might not be a bad thing. He hasn't been there to vote on the SAVE Act, which would tear voting rights away. He hasn't been there to vote to support this war in Iran that this president started and shouldn't be continuing. He's not there to vote for a potential replacement of a Supreme Court justice to continue a court that would tear down the Voting Rights Act. So listen, when you look at some of this, a vacancy, not having Mitch McConnell show up isn't necessarily a bad thing, because he certainly doesn't show up to help the American people.
0: All right. So, yeah, sure. There's all of that, I guess. Although there is no Supreme Court seat currently open, the SAVE Act wouldn't pass anyway. The Iran war is underway, whether McConnell is there to vote for or against it or not. But, I'm not sure if that's the kind of aggressive pushback that Democrats are in the mood for right now when they're, you know, thinking about choosing their next presidential candidate. But anyway, that's what we'll keep watching for what happens on or about August 3rd next week. All right,
1: yeah, let's take quick, Bashir quick, is yeah. definitely making a calculated risk here, so we'll see how it plays out.
0: I don't know what he thinks he gains from any of this. He's making a bunch of Democrats mad at him, and he's holding Mitch McConnell's seat open. What's the holdup here, Governor? Let's take a quick break, and we'll ask Digby and Driftglass about it tomorrow if we have time. They're joining us tomorrow, are
1: they? Yes, they are.
0: All right. Quick break here, and speaking of elections, some good news for voters in a couple of states holding primaries next week to so-called red states. That's straight ahead on today's broadcast, along with the Green News Report. I'm Brad Friedman. Don't touch that dial.
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0: Welcome back. It's Brad Cass, Brad Friedman from bradblog.com. We've got some good news, some good election and voting news for a change from Republicans, if you can believe it. At least Republicans in Missouri, of all places. Missouri Republicans, as Alex Burness reports at Bolts this week, are aggressively working to manipulate the rules of democracy to their benefit, including notably by further gerrymandering the state at Trump's urging, trying to weaken the public's ability to pass citizen ballot initiatives. But against that backdrop, Republicans in Missouri, along with Democrats, have just expanded Democratic access in a major way, writes Burness. Republican Governor Mike Kehoe recently signed House Bill 1871, a GOP-sponsored omnibus election law that, among several other changes, some of them not so good, but among other several other changes, restores voting rights to an estimated 40,000 Missourians currently on probation or parole, which is undeniably good news for democracy. Many more will benefit in the years to come, notes Burness, as the reforms call for automatic voting rights restoration moving forward for most Missourians who exit prison on parole and who are sentenced to probation. Thousands of people fit into those categories annually, he notes. Lots of similar legislation had stalled out previously in Missouri. In the past, over the past decade, explains Denise Lieberman, a voting rights attorney who directs the Missouri Voter Protection Coalition, telling Bolts, quote, "This has been a top priority for many, many years." Lieberman credited this year's breakthrough in large part due to the advocacy of Republican State Rep Melanie Stinnett, who has often said publicly that she developed an interest in this topic after meeting a disenfranchised man while knocking on doors in the campaign trail. Good for her. Quote, "I saw the impact on a person in my district," she told KCUR in Kansas City, adding that she's compelled by evidence that people whose voting rights are restored are less likely to be reincarcerated. Quote, "If we can get people engaged and keep them out of our jails and prisons, then I think we should be doing everything we can." That, of course, is the argument that voting rights advocates have been making for years now in states where they do something similar to this, withhold the rights of people convicted of crimes. But apparently the news and the facts have now found their way to Republicans in Jeff City in Missouri, and I will take it.
1: Yeah, are they okay? I mean, normally this would be something that they would be very much against.
0: HB 1871 passed both chambers of the GOP-dominated legislature by wide margins this spring after Rep. Stinnett teamed up with some Democratic lawmakers to champion this expansion of rights restoration. The bill goes into effect August 28, and Lieberman said that voting rights groups across the state must now organize to spread the word to affected people. So it won't be in time for the primary election in just a few days, but maybe folks will be able to sign up to vote in this election this November. A whole bunch of people who were not allowed to vote now may soon do so. That is undeniably good news.
1: Yes.
0: The implementation and public education work will be particularly important in Missouri to let folks know that this right is now available to them. It's going to be complicated somewhat, however, because it contains significant exceptions, Burness reports. Thanks to a Republican amendment adopted in the Senate, the bill maintains disenfranchisement for those on parole or probation who were convicted of certain crimes that lawmakers deem especially serious, including murder, child endangerment, first or second degree assault, and incest. So it will require precision messaging by those working to contact affected people to let them know that they can now register to vote. The Sentencing Project's Christopher Eugen, a national authority on felony disenfranchisement, data estimates that the bill's exceptions apply to approximately 20% of the parole and probation population in Missouri. HB 1871 was a sweeping election reform bill of which the felony disenfranchisement provision was but one part. It wasn't otherwise all bad. The bill also bans political campaigns from collecting automatic recurring donations from people who have not given affirmative consent. I think that's a good thing.
1: Yes.
0: Makes August 12th Election Worker Appreciation Day in Missouri, which is very nice. We appreciate them, by the way, every day here on the broadcast. And it permits candidates to use campaign funds on child care, which I think is also a nice idea. As Desi asked, are the Missouri Republicans okay? What are they doing? Like all states, Missouri disproportionately incarcerates Black residents, meaning that HB 1871 will shift voting power disproportionately to Black Missourians, who account for 12% of the state's overall population, but 32% of its prison population. As Burness notes, felony disenfranchisement in the U.S. has traditionally been a potent tool for white lawmakers to deliberately limit Black political power and to maintain white supremacy in government. Quote, I feel that all they've done is correct a wrong that never should have been one, said Richard Jackson, a St. Louis-based pastor, speaking about HB 1871. He's the founder of the Manasseh Ministry, which works with and advocates for people with past and current convictions. Quote, if you're on probation and parole, it should still be a right, he said. If you want people to pay taxes and whatever other American obligations they have to contribute, but you don't let them vote, it's not right, it's not fair, it's not balanced, he said. And of course, in my opinion, a right is a right. It shouldn't be taken away even if you are in jail. Period, which is the case in a few states like Maine and Vermont and Puerto Rico and D.C. But as Burness explains, Missouri is no stranger to deliberate limits on Black political power. Lawmakers have moved in recent years to wrest control of policing from Kansas City and St. Louis to liberal cities with large Black populations. The recent GOP gerrymander, blessed by the U.S. Supreme Court's appalling April decision in Louisiana versus Calais, dilutes the voting power of Black Missourians. Reginald Slaughter, a former incarcerated man who's now the outreach director for Missouri's Fathers and Families Support Center, said he's eager to assist in the work of spreading the word about the expanded voter eligibility in Missouri because he knows firsthand the power of reenfranchisement. He spent 4 years on parole after his prison term, during which he said, quote, I was working, paying taxes, all of that, and I couldn't have a say. I felt like less than a human being. I was governed, and I had to live by the rules of the government, but I was not someone with a voice. When he did finally regain the right to vote, he continued, I felt like a human being again. Now, Missouri is holding its midterm primary elections, as noted, on Tuesday. This new law won't affect that election. But in neighboring Kansas, there is a fight about whose vote will be counted next week. In a voting rights victory, at least on Monday, the Kansas Court of Appeals this week rejected Republican Secretary of State Scott Schwab's emergency bid to reinstate a rule that could have thrown out lawfully cast mail ballots. The ruling keeps Kansas's three-day mail ballot grace period in place for the August 4th primary. That means voters can still have their ballot counted as long as they're postmarked by Election Day and then are received up to 3 days later. Schwab had asked the appeals court to pause a lower court ruling that had blocked Senate Bill 4, a Republican-backed state law that would eliminate Kansas's three-day grace period for mail-in ballots. Without the grace period, election officials could reject ballots that arrive after 7 p.m. on Election Day, even when voters mailed them on time. But the appeals court refused to allow that to happen, writing, quote, "If we were to grant the requested stay, those votes would be void. This very real and irreparable harm that the votes of well-meaning Kansans acting in good faith based on judicial decision would not be counted, that harm outweighs the administrative burden of counting the mail-in ballots received within 3 days after the election day." Now, what the Secretary of State is arguing here is that a lower court ruling that allowed for the counting of ballots during that grace period was itself made too late because SB 4 was enacted as of January 1 of this year, blocking the counting of late ballots. But on July 16, just 2 weeks ago, a Douglas County District Court judge issued a temporary injunction blocking that law because it found it to be likely unconstitutional. And the injunction immediately restored that three-day grace period that Secretary of State Scott Schwab is now trying to block, saying that, oh, it would confuse voters if we allowed those ballots to be counted. We've been telling them for so long that they had to get their ballots in one way or another by Election Day, that if we allow any late arriving ballots, well, that'll just throw everything into chaos here in Kansas. That's the claim being made by this Secretary of State. In fact, the previous rules that allowed those late arriving votes has protected thousands of votes in Kansas. Back in 2024, more than 2,000 mail-in ballots arrived during that 3-day grace period after Election Day. Back in the very mail-heavy 2020 election amid the COVID crisis, some 32,000 ballots came in late, but thankfully were counted before Kansas Republicans passed this potentially unconstitutional law that the Republican Secretary of State is just doing everything he can to put back in place just days before the election. So a victory on Monday for voters, but on Tuesday, just days away now from the August 4 primary, Secretary of State Schwab asked the Kansas Supreme Court to step in.
1: He's still pushing it.
0: Filing an emergency petition, seeking to pause all of this, put a pause on the lower court ruling as he desperately really does not want Kansans to be fully counted for some reason. In the filing, Schwab argued that the district court changed election procedures after voting had already begun by finding the measure to be in violation of the state's constitution. In other words, they shouldn't have. It may be unconstitutional, but it's just too late to change it. Unless the Kansas Supreme Court grants Schwab's request, which we should learn about very soon, unless he, is given a thumbs up from the Supreme Court in the state, the 3-day grace period for now remains in effect, and ballots postmarked by Election Day can still be counted if they arrive within the following 3 days. If you're in Kansas, however, I wouldn't take that chance. I would deliver that mail ballot by hand if there is any way to do so. At this point, do not count on the U.S. Postal Service. And that, frankly, goes for everywhere. Unless you have to mail your ballot, try to get it delivered by hand if you're voting on an absentee ballot. We will, of course, be keeping our eyes on that one as Republicans continue to to do everything they can to try and prevent voters, even many of their own, by the way, from being able to cast a vote this year. Quick break, and we're back with Green News Report. I'm Brad Friedman. This is the Bradcast. 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And thanks. Okay, Desi Doyne, I just want to make sure. Do you have enough source material to work with these days to fill your 6 minutes on the Green News Report?
1: Unfortunately, yes.
0: Yeah.
1: That's the way it is, though.
0: That's what I feared. As discussed in our latest Green News Report.
5: A state of emergency in Western Europe as apocalyptic fires have forced nearly 300,000 to flee their homes.
4: Extreme wildfires rage across Spain and France.
6: It just shows you cannot rely on the United States. You certainly can't count on the Trump administration.
4: Trump reneges on nuclear deal with Saudi Arabia. Plus, another climate-intensified heat dome broils America.
0: Broiled America. Sounds delicious. All of those apocalyptic stories and more straight ahead. From BradBlog.com, I'm Brad Friedman.
1: And I'm Desi Doyen.
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7: Drill, baby, drill. Corresponds to burn, baby, burn.
0: I can't add anything snarky to that. This is your Green News Report. Okay, Desi Doyne, a lot of apocalyptic news today, it seems to me. What do you have for us today?
1: Well, first, a follow-up. Donald Trump tossed a wrench into his signed deal with Saudi Arabia to develop nuclear energy. Trump tacked on a whole new requirement of normalization of relations with Israel. His retreat on the deal came after a wave of bipartisan backlash, warning that it would increase risks of nuclear proliferation across the very volatile Middle East.
0: Wow, Donald Trump screwed something massively up in foreign policy? How often does that happen?
1: Meanwhile, unusually repetitive and prolonged extreme heat domes have struck again in the U.S. and Europe, intensifying drought and wildfires across America, Canada, and Europe. In the U.S., about 70 million people are facing another round of excessive heat advisories, the third heat dome in less than 8 weeks, bringing dangerously hot temperatures to southern and central states. In St. Louis, the heat index, that's the feels-like combo of heat and extreme humidity, the heat index hit a punishing 130 degrees.
0: 130 degrees in St. Louis, Missouri.
1: Yes, and in Phoenix, they set a new record for the highest number of consecutive days at 95 degrees or higher for the first time ever.
0: Congratulations, Phoenix.
1: Spain and France have declared national emergencies over raging heat and wind-driven mega fires, the most intense fires in decades, so intense that the fires are creating their own storms. More than 360,000 people have been forced to evacuate. It's the largest peacetime evacuation in France since World War II. Fires are encroaching on the outskirts of Madrid, where officials say the fires are, quote, impossible to fight. Europe is the fastest warming continent. Scientists say the buildup of heat and drought is being supercharged by man-made climate change, which is driven by the burning of fossil fuels. This summer's prolonged heat waves and extreme dryness have fueled the worst start ever to the global wildfire season. On Democracy Now!, climate journalist and author John Valiant put it succinctly.
7: These conditions have been slowly building and worsening for decades, basically vindicating, unfortunately, the warnings of climate scientists and firefighters. Drill, baby, drill corresponds to burn, baby, burn. And the more fuel we burn, as human beings, the more fuel wildfires will burn across our landscapes.
1: Heat is also exacerbating out-of-control wildfires in Oregon, Washington State, Minnesota, and British Columbia that are again forecast to generate hazardous air quality across the northern U.S. Wildfire smoke contains toxic gases and particles that can trigger respiratory illnesses and raise the risk of long-term health issues. And the Trump administration's cuts are making it worse in Minnesota. Last year, the Trump administration canceled millions of dollars in federal grants for forest management and fire prevention in the state's bone-dry national forests, which fire officials now say, quote, would have been effective in stopping or slowing down these fires. And finally, late last week, the Trump administration admitted in court that it canceled $8 billion in grants for hundreds of clean energy projects last year, quote, based solely on whether the grant recipient state voted for Trump in the 2024 presidential election. And now a new report by Blue Green Alliance calculates that Trump administration policies that slashed federal support for clean energy have led to the cancellation or delay of more than $80 billion in investment in hundreds of projects, costing more than 100,000 jobs across dozens of states.
0: Well, we promised you apocalypse. 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I'm Brad Friedman.
1: And I'm Desi Doyen.
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0: 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And on the social medias, I am The Brad Blog. See you there. Until we see you here next time, I'm Brad Friedman. And I mean it. Good luck, world.

0: I'm Rick Smith, and this is Labor History in 2. This day in labor history, the year was 1917. That was the day more than 10,000 African Americans marched down New York's Fifth Avenue in what is known as the Silent Parade. The protest came in the aftermath of the July 2nd East St. Louis race riot and a number of lynchings in Texas. Organized by black scholar and activist W.E.B. Du Bois, James Weldon Johnson, and the NAACP, the Silent Parade protested lynchings and anti-black violence. Children led the march dressed in white. Women, who were also dressed in white, followed them. Men dressed in dark suits marched behind. It was considered the first public protest of racial violence in the United States. Alexis Newman describes the scene as the parade proceeds to Madison Square. The marchers carried banners and posters stating their reasons for the march. Both participants and onlookers remarked that this protest was unlike any other seen in the city and the nation. There were no chants, no songs, just silence. Some signs read, "Mother, do lynchers go to heaven?" and "Mr. President, why not make America safe for democracy?" Protesters hoped President Woodrow Wilson would make good on his election promises to promote rights for blacks. But Wilson took no action. In fact, he opposed anti-lynching legislation and continued segregationist policies in federal offices. In an editorial for the New York Age, James Weldon Johnson pointed out, quote, that their brothers and sisters, people just like them, were Jim Crowed and segregated and disenfranchised and oppressed and lynched and burned alive in this, the greatest republic in the world, the great leader in the fight for democracy and humanity. Labor History in 2 brought to you by the Illinois Labor History Society and The Rick Smith Show.
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0: And welcome, brothers, sisters, working class heroes. This is The Rick Smith Show. Thanks so much for being here. Today on the big program, lots to get to, lots to talk about. We now find out who the con man in chief's shakedown officer is. And you'd think it'd be a guy, you know, kind of a crooked nose, kind of a burly dude. Oh, no. Meredith O'Rourke is her name, nicknamed the Princess of Darkness. And that's who goes and does Trump's shakedown work, demanding donations anywhere, asking. In a nice way, for donations, anywhere from $5 million to $50 million, all according to the Wall Street Journal. I'm just taking the investor class's newspaper's word for it. They say that his fundraising operation, well, unprecedented is the word that they used. The headline is, "The Boss Wants This Money," which I gotta imagine is how she leads into, it's a mighty nice business you got there. You'd hate to lose, 10% of it. So, write that check. Companies like Apple, Microsoft, Amazon, Meta, NVIDIA, Comcast, and Union Pacific all have, according to the Wall Street Journal, reportedly donated to Trump-linked projects, especially the ballroom. Now, people like me look at this and go, all of those companies do business with our government, all of them. And it seems to me, I'm not the brightest bulb in the box, but it seems to me that this is a pay for play quid pro quo kind of scheme. You give me a little bit of money, I give you a massive return on your investment to lining my pockets. Now the companies are going, well, no, that's not how it is. There's no conditions. We're just patriotic. And the question I have is, anybody believe that? Anybody? Can I get an amen? Yeah, I believe it. Because the answer is no. Nobody buys it. And the reality is there doesn't appear to be a line anymore between what Trump does in the name of we the people and how he profits for himself. I mean, maybe I'm missing something, but when there was a question whether he was actually a billionaire before he became president, and now saying that he made a couple of billion while president, it kind of It's kind of turned Trump's second term into some kind of pay-for-play carnival where you've got all these big mega corporations who are just dumping cash into Trump's orbit, be it the idiot sons, be it the Kushner guy, be it all of the flackies and yes men and the sycophants and loyalists around him. And for that, they get to cash in on big government contracts, deregulation, and, well, favors, stuff, you know, like the next contract. And, you know, you look at some of these big companies who are making huge profits, like Shell made nearly $10 billion in profit between April and June because of Trump's war. Are we taxing them? And what we got is a little lip service from Trump to make it, oh, well, we're gonna do something. When the reality is these big companies are lining their pockets. And at whose expense? Yours, mine, ours. And they're the big ones, boy. When she calls, I guess you better write the check. Want to hear your thoughts. Pay for play, president? Criminal? Rick at TheRickSmithShow.com. Right back. I'm Rick Smith, and this is Labor History in Two. This day in labor history, the year was 1970. That was the day that the NFL Players Association went out on strike. The American Football League and the National Football League officially merged that year. Each league had their own Players Association. With the league merger, they joined forces into one union. The players elected John Mackey, a tight end with the Baltimore Colts, their first president. Frustrated by pay and lack of control over their careers, the players voted to strike. The strike lasted for 2 days. The owners threatened to cancel the season. The NFL used its powerful PR machine to vilify the players in the press. They characterized the players as greedy and stoked fan anger over the walkout. The two sides met again at the bargaining table and reached a collective bargaining agreement. The agreement covered 4 years. The players won improvements to their pensions and dental care. They also secured the right to have agent representation for the first time. But many of the disagreements over pay and control remained unsettled. In 1974, the players were back out on the picket line for 5 weeks during the summer. 8 years later, a 57-day strike disrupted the season. 7 weeks of games were canceled. Then again, 5 years later, the union went on strike during the season. This time, some of the players crossed the picket lines, including stars like Joe Montana and Lawrence Taylor. This broke the strike without settling on a contract. Today, the NFL Players Association continues to push for improved player safety and revenue sharing. The impact of concussions on players' long-term health remains an important issue for the union.
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0: So yesterday was the, I think, 61st anniversary of the signing of Medicare and Medicaid by LBJ back in 1965, I believe it was. Yeah, do the math. Yeah, 61 years, something like that, right around there. And the thing that gets me is, in an election year, you've got a president who's, I don't know if you've noticed, the numbers aren't great for him. Even the MAGA folks are going, whoa, the economy sucks. We've started a war. And now, I guess, going to be gutting part of Medicare. That's why I've turned to my expert on all that is Medicare to maybe explain a little bit of this, maybe help me figure some of this out on this Part D thing. That's why I've asked Alex Lawson to come share some thoughts. Alex is the executive director of Social Security Works. You can check out their work over at socialsecurityworks.org. Alex, thanks for taking time for us.
3: Always, Rick. Always my pleasure to be here.
0: So, major anniversary, 61st, I guess. Yeah, 61st mm-hmm. anniversary, big program. Things that, I got to be honest, when my grandmother was alive, had you done anything to Medicare, she'd have beat you with her walker. But here we are in this moment. I'm reading some cuts coming to Medicare Part D. What is it?
3: So Donald Trump did announce that he's ending a Biden put in place a program to help cover some of the high drug costs that people with Medicare Part D, which is the prescription drug part of Medicare, still face. And I will also just state, look, Part D actually really lowers seniors' prescription drug prices. But I think everyone remembers just how complicated the system is. And you're like, oh, there was this donut hole, I think. And also Medicare didn't negotiate prices. So President Biden and the Democrats in Congress, you know, all the Republicans voted against, actually took action to lower drug prices. They put in Medicare drug price negotiation, which is a downward pressure on prices. They put in an out-of-pocket cap to try to simplify so that people wouldn't pay over a certain amount, so that you knew that you wouldn't go bankrupt if your drug just happened to not be covered. But there's still costs that people face. And so President Biden also put in this demonstration project, and it helps people. The problem, though, is it doesn't, either the out-of-pocket cap or the subsidy, they don't actually lower drug prices. The only thing that lower drug prices is negotiation, which is pushing the prices of drugs down. That's like my proudest legislative achievement of my career. I moved to Washington, D.C., got my master's in policy to challenge and dismantle the pharmaceutical structure that we currently have and build something based on public health in its place. 10 years it took to get to Medicare drug price negotiation, and it's by far not perfect. You know, the pharma Dems drilled holes in it. It's not all drugs. It's just some drugs. It doesn't start right away. It starts in the future. Obviously, it should be all drugs right away. But all of this is to say the whole problem is the system's just too complicated, right? Like, what other countries don't do this. Other countries, you get sick, you get the care that you need. If a doctor says, you know, take this prescription, you go, you get that prescription, you're never hit with a $35,000 bill or anything, regardless of if you're over 65 or under, right? None of that in other countries that don't allow themselves to just get ripped off. And the real like slap in the face is it's American taxpayers who fund almost all of the research that leads to these new molecules in the first place. So we pay for the research and development, not just early stage research all the way through to the end. We pay for it. GLP-1s, this amazing life-changing molecule, that was all 100% taxpayer-funded research. The VA studying Gila monster venom led to GLP-1s. That what would a rational country do? They would be like, oh, wow, we created this amazing drug that will allow people to live healthier, fuller lives, saves enormous amounts of money to the economy by cutting down on sequelae. There are other things that come from obesity and diabetes, extremely costly, right? Other countries would be like, well, great, we developed this molecule. Let's give it to our people. That's not what we do here. No. We literally took the molecule, just gave it to a company, and we're like, now you charge us whatever you want. And then they charge us the highest prices in the world. It's so dumb, Rick.
0: Look, I've had this conversation with others. I go, you know the name Jonas Salk, you know, and everyone does, only because he gave away his fortune.
3: Yeah, I mean, the book to read on this is by Alex Zychek. It's called Owning the Sun, and it's about the transition, because it hasn't always been this way. Like many of the bad things, this really starts in the 80s. We used to actually like solve public health problems, right? There used to be smallpox, and then we eliminated it because that's what America did. Yeah. We used our science and the position in the world to build an international coalition and eliminate smallpox. I mean, that's what we can be doing. Like right now, we could be eliminating pathogens one after another, but we don't.
0: No,
3: we don't, because there's no profit in it.
0: No, there's no profit in it. Also, you know, we've got a guy now who RFK Jr., who's starting a new cooking show to help us learn how to eat, you know, whatever he eats for $5 a meal. So they are solving problems.
3: Yeah, like the problem of not enough measles in this country, right? Like not enough explosive diarrhea from foodborne pathogens in this country. The problems that they're solving are things that, you know, like it's just, it's enraging. So I'm trying to use humor to stay calm. But like this guy, RFK, he's a vector. He's a disease vector himself. Like we've been RFK'd as a country. And what that looks like is sick children, babies, measles, outbreaks, right? Like it's just a disaster, Rick. And then they're cutting, they cut $1 trillion out of Medicaid. They cut hundreds of billions more from the Affordable Care Act. You're seeing skyrocketing uncompensated care, which is in emergency rooms. So people yep. don't have access to health care. They end up in the emergency room. We end up paying for that. It costs way more. And people are sicker and they die sooner. It's just RFK, you know, the scion of a elite family telling people that, you know, oh, just eat cheaper cuts of meat, or I don't remember if it's Treasury Secretary or whoever. I did listen to Senator Kennedy say it from Louisiana on Bloomberg, where he said, yeah, we're just going to have higher gas prices for a few months now. You know, that's just the and they're very willing for you to sacrifice, yep. right? They're really willing to sacrifice you. But you know who's not eating the cheaper cuts of meat? Is RFK and, you know, his Hollywood elite, right-wing Hollywood elite circles that he runs in. No, they're eating at the fanciest restaurants that exist. If he's not eating roadkill, because he's also not right in the head.
0: I was going to go, no, I think he's eating, you know, whatever he ran over or whatever you ran over and has been laying around. But, you know, the reality is your point is spot on. These people don't care about you or me or anyone else, and they're full ready to let you sacrifice for their idiocy. And these cuts to social, these cuts to Medicare, you know, while I understand is a small program right now, but was explained to me that this is a transition towards Trump RX. We don't need Medicare to do any of this drug stuff. We're going to go to Trump RX. And the question I have is, why would you do something like this when you don't have the other thing already in place or working at all yet?
3: Also, Trump RX literally can't lower drug prices. So neither can his most favored nation status, like his drug price. So he understands the political importance of high drug prices. And then he puts in place policies that, like, if you squint, you might mistakenly believe that they will help drug prices. But they don't. They don't drive down the prices, which is why the pharmaceutical executives go to the White House and they stand behind them and they're like, you got it. We're going to lower prices. And you're like, no, they're not. Industry will not lower their own prices. The only thing that lowers prices is when we, the people, express through our elected representatives and senators, through the government, lower drug prices like every other country in the world. Yep. We don't allow ourselves to get ripped off. So transitioning to like Trump RX is just transitioning to the pharmaceutical corporations get to charge whatever they want, whenever they want, so that they can have whatever they want. And they're more than happy to sacrifice your health and wellness for their profits, right? It's 1 in 3 Americans report not being able to afford the drugs that they need. So, you know, it's sick.
0: Right. So let me ask you, why are they doing this now? You know, obviously the war going on, a good cover. Obviously the economy is doing crummy. So this might just get buried. Why is this coming out now? I mean, obviously the anniversary, but why this now? And will this be the end of it or does it get worse?
3: No, it's definitely going to get worse. This is just a glide path made out of razor blades. That's what they got in store for the American people. Why now? I couldn't tell you because it's a little bit of, you know, political misstep. But the one thing is they might just want to remove it from in September. We're going to get the actual Part D premium increases, which are going to be astronomical along with all of the other premium increases. So in the other parts of Medicare, in the employer-sponsored healthcare, every across the board, premiums are going to skyrocket. And so maybe they're trying to like work that in, but that gives them a level of sophistication that I can't ascribe to them because I watched what they did with the reflecting pool. Right?
0: I mean, like, excellent point. Now, you know, the other part that pops into my head is I know the Medicare Advantage plans, they do some bit of negotiating, and the claim is that they get lower drug prices. How much of this is killing off what the public side of things was able to do so that people are kind of forced into a privatized version of Medicare?
3: So they're doing that. This is not a huge accelerant on that process. They're every day putting their finger on the scale to move as many people as possible. Their goal is to privatize Medicare by the end of the Trump administration. The beginning of the Trump administration, it already started at over 50% were in privatized Medicare. We'll get numbers next year, but you know, it's probably going to be 55%. They keep trying to make it what they call the default option, which is just to force people into privatized Medicare first, unless you say, no, I want traditional Medicare. And they know that that's going to lead to enormous amounts of that would probably lead to like 80% of Medicare Advantage. And at those levels, traditional Medicare doesn't have a risk pool the way these programs, these insurance and social insurance programs work large enough. And I won't go super wonky, but it's brutal, Rick. They're killing traditional Medicare as fast as they can because they know that they need to kill traditional Medicare before we improve it and expand it to everybody, right? So they want Medicare Advantage for all, which just means corporate insurance for all, right? So they want to eliminate Medicare, guaranteed health care, and they want insurers to be able to cover everybody because insurers have gotten much better over those 61 years. Important to note, Medicare wasn't like born because everything was going rosy. Corporate insurers at the time were not as sophisticated and didn't have all of the tools that we have given corporate insurers today to delay, deny, prior authorizations, all of these different things. They now know that they can get, they don't cover everyone over the age of 65. They cover everyone who is least

0: And they, that's the future is, that if you get sick, you're just going to die facing a, like a bevy of denials and delays from your insurer, and be like, you know, what's going on? And if you don't get sick, you know, you're going to be told that you love your insurance and that we have the best healthcare in the world. And it's really hard to pierce that bubble. But I always say, like, just if you think you love your insurance, find somebody on your insurance who is dealing with medical issues right then. And they'll tell you, no, it's terrible, terrible.
1: Or a long-term chronic ailment to where maybe absolutely. You can't work for another quarter and you may lose your insurance. And then what happens to you? No, there's this, to me, we definitely need a public option at the minimum. I'm all in on Medicare for all. I would even say, look, you know, TRICARE is good for our heroes. Maybe something along that model might not be bad either. But here we are in this moment where once again, they told us they were going to do a bunch of good stuff and well, not so much. So I guess the question that I have for you is, and this comes back to that, what you just said a minute ago, that, you know, we all love our insurance until we go to use it. When is the breaking point, do you think? Because I talk to a lot of people who have gone over to the Medicare Advantage and they go, oh, I get like $35 back in this and I get this and then I get shoes and I get stuff and it's wonderful. I don't get to meet them after everything's gone awry. You know, how do I do.
0: You know, like that's my job. I get, and the wreckage and carnage, it's heartbreaking because there's so many people who have no idea that Medicare Advantage is not Medicare. Like that's the biggest con that they pulled is having the word Medicare in there. So there's all these people who think they have Medicare. They think that their healthcare is guaranteed and then they get sick, they need it and they get prior authorization delays, denials. I mean, the most just disturbing, and it's really sad. But if you look at end of life, so people covered in Medicare Advantage plans at end of life, their families, you see them switch off, try to get over to traditional Medicare because it's at that point when Medicare Advantage is delaying and denying, and it's just it's brutal because if you're a policy wonk, you know that you can't do that. That in most places, you can't just switch off of Medicare Advantage and go to traditional Medicare there, unless there's what's called guaranteed issue, which only 5 states have. So it's just, it's a brutal, brutal system, Rick. And I know you know that, but like, you know, what I've been doing my entire career is trying to help people make informed choices, but there are then, you know, oh, I made the best choice I thought, and now I'm in this position. What can I do? And having to be like, nothing. I'm sorry. The system has to change. You are chewed up by the system, right? I don't say it that way, but I have to deliver the news. Like, yeah. That's what people, they just can't believe that. It's so hard for them to believe. They're like, what? So they're just going to let me die? And I'm like, yes. Yeah. I'm sorry, but yes. And isn't there anything I can do? Like usually, yes. Okay. Let's come up with a game plan. There's different, you know, providers who might be able to work with you, right? Like you never give up. But there's this real deep feeling of decency because most people are decent. So they're like, no, they can't just do this. This can't be allowed. And I'm like, unfortunately it is.
1: Yeah, fairness
0: is
1: thing.
0: Allowed.
1: Yeah, fairness isn't a thing. So last question, you know, what should we be doing? I mean, obviously, this is the beginning of what I agree 100% with you, that they are going to privatize or try and privatize the whole thing before we have a chance to, well, expand it. What's the marching order?
0: I think, you know, I think Democrats are in a pretty good place. I think don't get caught up in, it's really simple. Let's improve Medicare, add vision, hearing, dental, an out-of-pocket cap. Let's lower the age, maybe from 65 all the way down to 50. Let's add Medicaid, 0 to 26. These are all policies that are out there right now and all would increase the risk pool and all would be on the path towards Medicare for all. Yeah. But the key is not to get bogged down too much in the details and really remember the goal, which is building a system that guarantees

0: these healthcare, right? And it's like, there's a lot of ways to get there. The key is you can't let the sociopaths who've been killing people for money a seat at the table, because they're sociopaths whose business model is killing people for money. So you can't have them at the table. The workers, obviously, there's going to be a place for them in any system. And in fact, their jobs will be so much better. They won't be in charge of actuarially killing people for money. They'll be providing healthcare, nurses and doctors. There won't be a whole other department in a provider that's just arguing with insurance, right? Getting rid of all of that. So how are you going to pay for it? It saves money. Yeah.
1: We're already paying for it. What do you mean?
0: Exactly. Our system is so corrupt and evil that if you guarantee everyone healthcare, right? So we have tens of millions of people who don't have healthcare right now. Give them healthcare, make everyone's healthcare better and give everyone healthcare, and you save hundreds of billions of dollars a year.
1: Yeah, listen to you talking common sense, but you just said the main problem. Everyone gets it, and we can't have that because the others might get it, Alex.
0: I know, solidarity does grow in adversity, and I think we are on healthcare, on healthcare. Like, I think RFK and those guys are so removed from the reality that working people, including all of MAGA land, right? And they're getting crushed. Hospitals are going away. So I think people will be willing and ready for a different vision of healthcare in this country. There richest country in the world. We shouldn't just have adequate healthcare for everyone. The best healthcare in the world for everyone, and it'll save us money.
1: Amen. 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Alex Lawson, as always, appreciate the time.
0: Thanks, Rick.
1: Our good friend Alex. I want to hear your thoughts. Is he right? Are we ready? Are we going to get there? Rick at TheRickSmithShow.com. I want to hear your thoughts. Back after this. I'm Rick Smith, and this is Labor History in 2. On this day in labor history, the year was 1913. That was the day 9,000 copper miners in the Keweenaw region of Upper Peninsula, Michigan, went out on strike. Organized by the Western Federation of Miners, the strike raged on for over 8 months, witnessing devastating tragedy in a Christmas Day fire and ending in bitter defeat. The strike was waged over basic issues like the 8-hour day, higher wages, mine safety, and union recognition. But strikers were also fed up with the company's paternalism and intrusion into their personal lives. They also worried for their jobs with the introduction of labor-saving machinery. The Western Federation of Miners succeeded early on in shutting down the mines, but the copper barons wouldn't budge. By August, many mines reopened with scab labor. Later that month, deputies shot two strikers dead and wounded two others as they returned home from attempting to collect strike benefits. The incident became known as the Sieberville Massacre. Striking miners were absolutely devastated when on Christmas Day, 73, mostly children, were trampled to death during a Christmas party and benefit at the Italian Hall in Calumet. Witnesses remembered seeing a man with a Citizens Alliance button just moments before someone yelled fire that caused the stampede. Soon after the Italian Hall disaster, Western Federation of Miner President Charles Moyer was shot by a Citizens Alliance mob, then loaded, bleeding, onto a train bound for Chicago. By April, the union was broke, the strike was broken, and the miners resolved to return to work. Bosses would only rehire strikers once they had turned in their union cards. The copper mines in the region would finally be organized some 30 years later in a campaign led by Mine Mill during the years 1939 to 1943. Labor History in 2 brought to you by the Illinois Labor History Society and The Rick Smith Show. For more information, go to laborhistoryin2.com.
2: Welcome to Code WAC, where we break down how our healthcare system really works, what it means for you, and how we can make it better for everyone. I'm your host, Brenda Gazar. For many Americans, getting the right medical care isn't just about what their doctors recommend. It's also about what their insurance company is willing to cover. So what happens when those two don't agree? And why can it be so difficult for patients to fight back? Attorney Lisa Cantor has spent more than two decades helping patients challenge health insurance denials. Her cases have ranged from eating disorders to life-threatening cancers, giving her a firsthand look at how insurers make coverage decisions and the consequences when they favor profits over patients.
3: I just settled a case not too long ago with a young woman who went in for a regular mammogram. They saw something suspicious and thought she had breast cancer. And then when they did the follow-up x-ray, they found a huge thymic tumor in her chest, which was affecting both her heart and her lungs. This again was a Kaiser case. Not only could they not find a surgeon to take it out, so she had to go out of network and pay for the surgeon, but then when she wanted radiation, and she actually was at a well-known cancer site around the country, and they recommended proton beam therapy because they were radiating right near her heart and her lungs, and Kaiser again denied it.
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5: So I got to tell you, I was oddly interested in the next story I want to talk about, because you know you don't often see you don't often see education and porn come together. I guess you just don't really see that very often. But evidently, a company that made like sex dolls, I think it is. The way I'm getting this, decided that, well, those weren't selling, which I can't believe, but let's use those to then make teachers. And then we can use AI to put somehow do that so we can have sex doll teachers. And then my immediate mind went back to the old Van Halen song, Hot for Teacher. And then is that the future? We're now going to be, I got lots of questions. And that's why I've asked my good friend Michael Sonato to come share some thoughts. He's a labor journalist over at The Guardian. He told me about this story about a week ago, and then it broke. And then, well, almost immediately it unbroke. Michael, thanks for taking time for us.
6: Of course, anytime, Rick.
5: So I got to tell you, when I first reached out to you, I saw your story. I'm like, hey, let's talk about sex doll teachers. You know, why not? It'll make sex ed easier, I guess, maybe. But then almost immediately with me reaching out, an AP story came and said, no, they've squashed this. And I find out, it was you. It was you who did it.
6: I'll take the blame on that one. So, yeah, basically what happened. So, yeah, I told you I was working on it. This story kind of popped up a couple weeks ago, but the reporting on it was really bad. It was just, you heard from the company, the superintendent and school district, which were, basically indistinguishable from one another. The outlet that initially broke the story, cited someone's Facebook comment to cite the opposition. So, I did some research and found out, that there's a teachers union at the school. I wonder what they have to say. So I reached out to the Salamanca Teachers Association through the American Federation of Teachers. That's their parent union, the state teachers union. I also reached out to them as soon as I interviewed the president, Melinda Person. After I spoke with her, they put out a statement. And that's kind of when that kind of snowballed the opposition to this plan. So essentially, there was a crypto company based in Toronto that bought a Las Vegas-based sex doll company a couple years ago. And a few weeks ago, it came out with a press release that this company is partnering with the Salamanca School District, which is a small city, 6,000 people in Western New York. That's actually on a Seneca Nation. Around 30 to 40% of the student body are Native American kids. I got a tip about this story, and that was one of the concerns. And I actually spoke with a couple of residents and members of the Seneca Nation who were, critical of this pilot program of, their children being used as an experiment, given the whole, history of what this country has done to Native Americans.
5: Well, there is that. Yeah. But I got to be honest. I mean, I'm looking at Sally the porn doll and I'm going, I don't know that as a parent, especially of young kids, you go, I don't know that the stereotypical porn doll image that you get, I don't know that I want that at the front of my kid's classroom, let alone being taught by AI, which is a whole nother discussion. Who could possibly be against this, Michael?
6: It was very creepy and shocking to see that connection and to see just renderings of what the doll was supposed to look like. She was supposed to be named Sally, with long brown hair. The company claimed that the sex doll company has different employees and is a different part of the company, but there really wasn't any transparency on it. I asked the company too, what's the educational background or credentials of the people who were involved in developing this? They had no answer. So there's red flags popping up. And so I spoke with the president of the Salamanca Teachers Association, who is a teacher at the high school there. And she even said this is happening too fast. They were calling for a pause. I also saw at the Board of Education meeting, the superintendent on July 21st claimed that the New York State Department of Education was working alongside the district to kind of implement this pilot program. But I hadn't seen any statement put out or anything like that. So I reached out to them on Wednesday, Thursday, at the end of the day. They gave me a statement completely contradicting what the district was saying that they were working along. They were saying that they have concerns about privacy and the issues with this program. And then the next day, they halt the program and give it to the New York Times and the New York Focus Group or whatever story, that small outlet, and still never told me anything. So they were clearly not happy that I was doing the story, and I think incited further opposition. And I was the only reporter who actually talked to teachers and only reporter who actually talked to people who live in the district about their criticisms and concerns with this pilot program that was being sold by the district and this company as just nothing but good and positive things, which is clearly not the case.
5: Look, I see nothing good about AI teachers. Let's start. I mean, we can start with that first. I see nothing good with that at this moment. I still want an actual human in the front of the classroom. But the mockery being part of this, that the doll, I mean, everything that you go, come on, can you be any more misogynistic in your choice of who, of what AI you're going to put at the front of the classroom?
6: Exactly. And they were claiming adamantly that this was not a plan to replace teachers. But the fact of the matter, they spent $57,000 put on this doll. They could have put that towards putting an actual teaching assistant in the room. So, and also, if you didn't want it to replace humans, why are you making it look like a human? So clearly that argument doesn't make sense as well. And they're basically defending it and defending it to the point where they were claiming none of these things were going to happen. It wasn't going to record or things like that. But provided, it was just, accept what they're telling you. There's no verification. What are the guardrails? So lots of red flags. Yeah. from the marketing. And I think ultimately they painted themselves in a corner and had no choice after the New York State Department of Education sent them an angry letter telling them that they were really upset about this program going forward.
5: Because somebody actually bothered to reach out to the Department of Education. I know Trump's trying to destroy the federal the Department of Education, but at least on the state level, they're fairly responsive. I got to think, you go, hey, my school district wants to put a sex doll at the front of this school. They're going to at least look into it, right?
6: Absolutely. This would have been the first case in the country to have happened. So it was for a good reason. There was a lot of attention on this story and this pilot program. And, it clearly was just being oversold as to what it was when it was even they were calling it. It's a pilot program. And, every teacher union obviously doesn't want this. And, in New York State and just around the country, educators have been pushing back on, the push for too much technology in the classroom, too much screen time. It's not good for kids. It was one of the criticisms during the COVID pandemic that kids weren't in the classroom working hands on. They were doing remote learning. So there was a learning loss curve. So, this proposal was just completely ignoring all of that and not even engaging with it.
5: No, look, I look at a lot of the Scandinavian countries, and I'm sure you've seen this before. A lot of them are moving away from the technology and going back and printing books again because it hasn't worked. All of this screen time hasn't helped make critical thinkers. And I got to think that an AI teacher is going to do even less of that, because my fear is as we go deeper down this AI rabbit hole, as we do more chat this or that, the less critical thinking and the more regurgitation we're going to get. And for me, education is not just about regurgitating facts. It's about becoming a critical thinking citizen who can participate in self-governance. That's the bigger part of this. And I fear something like this just kills it an awful lot faster.
6: And it one of the big concerns too is, they claim the robot wasn't going to record kids, but it was also claiming that it would remember kids' names and details. How is it, storing that information, those interactions with minors? That is, something that shouldn't be done.
5: That's something I didn't even give that a thought.
6: Yeah.
5: That they would be collecting that kind of data and that kind of information. That's another layer of crazy that, I got to think parents should have. So this is one of those moments where I go, because I grew up in the 70s when busing was a thing and parents were basically rioting before they had to put their kids on buses. This seems like one of those things that, I think people should have been basically rioting over.
6: I think to an extent there was, but there was also, fear amongst speaking out against the superintendent and the district. They were kind of, I think, using kids at the high school as a shield from criticism for the program, claiming, they chose, had input into what the program was using the free labor.
5: Yeah. No, but what they did is they focused, and I think you hit on it right at the very beginning. They focused on poor people. Let's see if we can kick poor people a little bit more. And that's what this looks like to me. Speaking of kicking poor people, you got another story yesterday that caught my attention. New survey on U.S. farm workers. In fact, I think the number that stood out to me was what 90% of farm workers said that the raids and the deportations have affected their employment and their whole lives. And I would go, that's exactly what the MAGA world wants. That's mission accomplished in their world. So that's got to be music in Trump's ears, but not good for consumers of people who want to buy food from farm workers.
6: Absolutely not. And you have these business groups that have actually supported immigration reform for farm workers because such a significant amount of the farm worker populations, over half, are undocumented immigrants. So the entire food system in the United States relies on immigrant workers, on immigrant labor. And even in reaching out to the Trump administration, they wouldn't even say the word farm worker. They wouldn't engage with it. And you know, if you remember last year, those horrifying videos of ICE agents chasing immigrants in the fields, and you know, one of the stories where you know, someone fell off a roof and was injured. You know, those that has a significant chilling effect. And the United Farm Workers had a farm worker who is a DACA recipient, kind of, you know, explain that, you know, her husband is also undocumented. They have two daughters who are U.S. citizens, and they've just been living in fear. They are just hiding out. They can't live like they normally would. You know, that she mentioned her daughter had an 11th birthday recently, and they couldn't celebrate it because they can't risk, you know, going outside and being out in, you know, different parts of their community because they're so afraid of, you know, ICE grabbing one of them or both of the parents and separating the families. And, you know, under this administration, even with, you know, bond and those court proceedings, you know, we're seeing, you know, people who should have pathways to, you know, staying in this country are just being detained. It's, you know, the most in ICE, in immigration detention, you know, ever. You know, we saw it earlier this year of how ICE, and even recently with more killings, just the depravity, the overt racism that's driving the policies of this administration, and it's harming these communities.
5: Yeah. No, I mean, you can't have a birthday party. What do you think? What do you think the employers are doing to these people if they don't feel confident enough to have a birthday party for their kids? You think they're not stealing their wages? You think they're not creating unsafe work conditions? You think they're not using ICE as a tool to keep wages down so their profits can be higher? But I also got to think that the employers can't be thrilled, because it's got to be harder to get people to come in and do stuff, isn't it?
6: Absolutely. And, you know, I think you're going to see, you know, we've already seen reports of just how worker shortages are going to be impacted by these immigration policies, because, you know, immigrants for like such as whether it's farm workers or home care workers, you know, in the healthcare industry, you know, so many vital essential industries rely on immigrant workers. And I think it's also a symptom of why you're seeing with the economy sputtering under Trump. We saw, you know, growth just slow down. The, you know, data came out today. It's not going well. You know, and Trump keeps saying, in the White House keeps saying, oh, it's the golden age. By what metric? Show me one.
5: Because he said so. That's what it is. Because yeah. I said so. But, you know, here's the weird thing. You know, my mind goes into this place. Okay, we're kicking out farm workers, but we want sex dolls teaching kids. Maybe we have the sex dolls pick the crops. Would that work?
6: I don't think the tech is there. I wouldn't trust it.
5: And, you know, here's the weird thing. I mean, the sad reality is we are in such a screwed up place because of, well, one, this administration, and two, you got all of these people who are trying to figure out how they can get their billion off the backs of kids or taxpayers or whatever, and how to replace us, that we come up with all of these schemes and we're not really making lives better. Look, I was told when Trump was took office, it was going to be utopia. This is what we get.
6: Exactly. None of this is good for workers.
5: I got to tell you. So last question, I got to go back to the sex doll thing. Is this done? I mean, is this company done, or is this, they're going to find another poor group of people to maybe make some modifications, make her look more like a librarian instead of a porn star? I don't know what, because look, I know they use AI teachers in places like South Korea. But I don't want to see it here. But I'm curious what you think the future of that is.
6: I think it's done for the time being, but I don't think it's dead. I think whether it's this particular case or just a different company, I think it's just going to be a concern that's going to pop up down the road.
5: Yeah. So lastly, are you concerned? Because you're the guy who killed the porn star teacher, AI teacher. There's got to be some, you looking over your shoulder?
6: No, not yet. Although if I look over my shoulder and see a sex doll robot, I'll be pretty petrified.
5: Michael, as always, great work. I appreciate your time, brother.
6: Yeah, of course. Thanks, Rick.
5: Thanks so much. Michael Sonato, labor reporter there at The Guardian. Check out his work over at theguardian.com, the website. I gotta know. Pro sex doll teacher, anti, or pro sex doll. I want to hear your thoughts. Rick at therickspithshow.com. Right back. I'm Rick Smith, and this is Labor History in 2. On this day in labor history, the year was 1981. That was the day the long Major League Baseball strike finally came to an end. The issue that motivated the strike was a dispute between players and management over free agency. Day after summer day slipped by on the calendar with no end in sight. As a result of the strike, a total of 713 games were canceled in the middle of the regular season. And on this day, players and owners reached a compromise, which ended the lengthy strike. In the settlement, a team that lost a free agent could be compensated by drawing from a pool of players. Players agreed to restrict free agency to those who had six or more years in the major leagues. Because of the long strike, the All-Star game was pushed all the way back until August 9th. When you go to the ballpark, you're likely not thinking about labor issues. Nonetheless, the players are unionized and had to fight hard to win free agency and other protections. There have been 8 work stoppages in Major League Baseball. 1981 held the record as the longest until 1994, that is. The strike started in August and resulted in the cancellation of the whole postseason. It was the first time a major sport had its postseason wiped out by a work stoppage. The strike was not settled until the following April. But the good news today is there are only balls and strikes on the field. So, play ball!

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2: So think about that plan. Think about it for a second. You got poor kids taught by a shiny, robo, gimmicky sex toy, while the rich kids get actual humans, actual attention, and, oh, I don't know, an actual education. It's fairly amazing. The future evidently is here, and surprise, it's a budget cut with a face. And this is how capitalism talks when it gets caught robbing the school system. It puts on a lab coat, calls it innovation, and then waves a robot around like a magic trick. A sex doll robot. And my mind goes to this place where are my MAGA Puritans now? But what this really is selling is the same old scam. Strip mine public education. Dump the cheapest possible substitute on poor and working class kids and call it equity because, well, the brochure has a smiling avatar on it. Let's be honest. AI isn't coming for critical thinking. It's coming for thinking, period. It can't teach your kid how to reason. It can't challenge your kid. It can't teach your kid to debate. It can't teach your kid how to get through struggle, adversity, to revise things. Actually, it can't teach your kid to understand anything. It can spit out polished nonsense all day long, but that's not education. That's autocomplete in lingerie. And the class hypocrisy here is completely obscene. The kids of the wealthy are still going to get small class sizes, hand-holding, lab time, reading groups, mentors, counselors, librarians. Oh, and real human adults, highly qualified human adults who actually know their names and notice maybe when they're struggling, when they're falling behind, maybe. Meanwhile, what poor and working class kids get is a pilot program, the beta test. The let's see if this thing can sort of pass as a teacher test. And if it flops, too bad. Oops. Oh, well. We tried, shrug the shoulders, and move along to the next group of guinea pigs. And the children are just collateral damage. That's the whole rotten point here. The kids of the rich and famous and the powerful, they get the premium package. Everybody else, educational disruption, which is Silicon Valley for we found a way to make your kid cheaper. And spare me the personalized learning nonsense that I hear out of this. A chatbot, let me be very, very clear, a chatbot is not personalized attention. It's just a machine that guesses. It can't tell when your kid is anxious, hungry, ashamed, bullied, or one bad week away from who knows? It can't build trust. It can't inspire. It can't even care enough to fake it cares. It's a glorified answer vending machine with long legs. Call it what it is. And eyelashes. And if this school district had the money for a robot teacher, then obviously it would have had some money for, I don't know, things that we know work. That we know work. Like smaller class sizes. Teachers who are paid a little bit better so they can spend more time doing what they do instead of having to go to work at the hardware store at night. Maybe more counselors, maybe a librarian, maybe an actual library, maybe a nurse. Maybe having humans who have the time to care and get to know each child. Maybe that. But that would actually require some kind of investing in kids instead of investing in the illusion of an investment. This is what the ruling class calls progress. Automated mediocrity for the poor, human excellence for their kids and the rich, and a press release pretending that there's not a two-tier education system in this country. Yeah. And the truth is fairly simple and brutal. If they wouldn't put this sex doll robot in the front of a classroom in a private school full of donor kids, then they shouldn't be shoving it into a public school that's already struggling, full of poor and working class kids. Seems pretty sane. Seems pretty rational. Seems like maybe a functional democracy would demand that. And I'm glad, thanks to Michael Sonato's article, that someone said, hey, maybe we should look into this. And the New York Department of Education jumped into the middle of this, because this is what news media is supposed to do. Inform. Educate. Activate. So we've stopped it for now, but understand, where there is a profit motive, there will be another scheme. There will be another palm greased. And who knows, maybe as we started today's show off, maybe with a big enough donation to Trump's fundraising juggernaut, maybe we're going to have to fight that. Because after all, they are trying to do away with the Department of Education, deprofessionalize teachers. Maybe this is of the future just a little bit sooner. Want to hear your thoughts. Would you be happy with a sex doll teacher in front of your kids? AI teacher. The sex doll part is just for the appearance. Got to give the boys something to look at and something to shame the girls with. Did I say that out loud? Yeah, I kind of did. But ultimately, it's about stealing your kid's brain. And are we surprised by that? No, we got to keep them stupid. Want to hear your thoughts? Rick at TheRickSmithShow.com. Miss any portion of the program, grab the podcast. And as always, thanks so much for being here. We'll see you back here next time.
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2: So I got to tell you, I was oddly interested in the next story I want to talk about, because, you know, you don't often see... you don't often see education and porn come together. I guess you just don't really see that very often. But evidently a company that made like sex dolls, I think it is, the way I'm getting this, decided that, well, those weren't selling, which I can't believe, but let's use those to then make teachers. And then we can use AI to somehow do that so we can have sex doll teachers. And then my immediate mind went back to the old Van Halen song, Hot for Teacher. And then, is that the future? We're now going to be... I got lots of questions. And that's why I've asked my good friend Michael Sonato to come share some thoughts. He's a labor journalist over at The Guardian. He told me about this story about a week ago, and then it broke. And then, well, almost immediately it unbroke. Michael, thanks for taking time for us.
3: Of course, anytime, Rick.
2: So I got to tell you, when I first reached out to you, I saw your story. I'm like, hey, let's talk about sex doll teachers. You know, why not? It'll make sex ed easier, I guess, maybe. But then almost immediately with me reaching out, an AP story came and said, no, they've squashed this. And I find out, it was you. It was you who did it.
3: I'll take the blame on that one. So, basically what happened. So, yeah, I told you I was working on it. This story kind of popped up a couple weeks ago, but the reporting on it was really bad. It was just, you heard from the company, the superintendent and school district, which were basically indistinguishable from one another. The outlet that initially broke the story cited someone's Facebook comment to cite the opposition. So, I did some research and found out, that there's a teachers union at the school. I wonder what they have to say. So I reached out to the Salamanca Teachers Association through the American Federation of Teachers. That's their parent union, the state teachers union. I also reached out to them as soon as I interviewed the president, Melinda Person, And after I spoke with her, they put out a statement. And that's kind of when the that kind of snowballed the opposition to this plan. So essentially, there was a crypto company based in Toronto that bought a Las Vegas-based sex doll company a couple years ago. And a few weeks ago, it came out with a press release that this company is partnering with the Salamanca School District, which is a small city, 6,000 people in Western New York, that's actually on the Seneca Nation. So around 30 to 40% of the student body are Native American kids. I got a tip about this story, and that was one of the concerns. And I actually spoke with, a couple of residents and members of the Seneca Nation who were, critical of this pilot program of, their children being used as an experiment, given the whole, history of what this country has done to Native Americans.
2: Well, there is that. Yeah. But I got to be honest. I mean, I'm looking at Sally, the porn doll, and I'm going, I don't know that as a parent, especially of young kids, you go, I don't know that the stereotypical porn doll image that you get, I don't know that I want that at the front of my kid's classroom, let alone being taught by AI, which is a whole nother discussion. Who could possibly be against this, Michael?
3: It was very creepy and shocking to see that connection and to see just renderings of what the doll was supposed to look like. She was supposed to be named Sally, with long brown hair. The company claimed that the sex doll company has different employees and is a different part of the company, but there really wasn't any transparency on it. I asked the company too, what's the educational background or credentials of the people who were involved in developing this? They had no answer. So these red flags popping up. And so I spoke with the president of the Salamanca Teachers Association, who is a teacher at the high school there. And she even said this is happening too fast. They were calling for a pause. I also saw at the Board of Education meeting, the superintendent on July 21st claimed that the New York State Department of Education was working alongside the district to kind of implement this pilot program. But I hadn't seen any statement put out or anything like that. So I reached out to them on Wednesday, Thursday, the end of the day. They gave me a statement completely contradicting what the district was saying that they were working along. They were saying that they have concerns about privacy and the issues with this program. And then the next day, they halt the program and give it to the New York Times and the New York Focus Group or whatever story, that small outlet, and still never told me anything. So they were clearly not happy that I was doing the story, and I think incited further opposition. And I was the only reporter who actually talked to teachers and only reporter who actually talked to people who live in the district about their criticisms and concerns with this pilot program that was being sold by the district and this company as just nothing but good and positive things, which is clearly not the case.
2: Look, I see nothing good about AI teachers. Let's start. I mean, we can start with that first. I see nothing good with that at this moment. I still want an actual human in the front of the classroom. But the mockery being part of this, that the doll, I mean, everything that you go, come on, can you be any more misogynistic in your choice of what AI you're going to put at the front of the classroom?
3: Exactly. And they were claiming adamantly that this was not a plan to replace teachers. But the fact of the matter, they spent $57,000 put on this doll. They could have put that towards putting an actual teaching assistant in the room. And also, if you didn't want it to replace humans, why are you making it look like a human? So clearly that argument doesn't make sense as well. And they're basically defending it and defending it to the point where they were claiming none of these things were going to happen. It wasn't going to record or things like that. But provided, you know, it was just, you know, accept what they're telling you. There's no verification. You know, what are the guardrails? You know, so lots of red flags,
2: yeah,
3: from the marketing. And I think ultimately they painted themselves in a corner, and had no choice after the New York State Department of Education, sent them, an angry letter, telling them that they were really, upset about this program going forward.
2: Because somebody actually bothered to reach out to the Department of Education. I know Trump's trying to destroy the federal the Department of Education, but at least on the state level, they're fairly responsive. I got to think, you know, you go, hey, my school district wants to put a sex doll at the front of this school. They're going to at least look into it, right?
3: Absolutely. This would have been the first case in the country to, yeah, have happened. So, it was, for a good reason, there was a lot of attention, on this story and this pilot program. And, it clearly was just being oversold as to what it was, when it was, even they were calling it, it's a pilot program. And, every teacher union, obviously doesn't want this. And, you know, in New York State and just around the country, educators have been pushing back on, the push for too much technology in the classroom, too much screen time, it's not good for kids. It was one of the criticisms during the COVID pandemic that kids weren't in the classroom working hands-on. They were doing remote learning, so there was a learning loss curve. So, this proposal was just completely ignoring all of that and not even engaging with it.
2: No, look, and I look at a lot of the Scandinavian countries, and I'm sure you've seen this before. A lot of them are moving away from the technology and going back and printing books again, because it hasn't worked. All of this screen time hasn't helped make critical thinkers. And I got to think that an AI teacher is going to do even less of that, because my fear is, as we go deeper down this AI rabbit hole, as we do more chat this or that, the less critical thinking and the more regurgitation we're going to get. And for me, education is not just about regurgitating facts. It's about becoming a critical thinking citizen who can participate in self-governance. That's the bigger part of this. And I fear something like this just kills it an awful lot faster.
3: And it one of the big concerns too is, they claim the robot wasn't going to record kids, but it was also claiming that it would remember kids' names and details. How is it, storing that information, those interactions with minors? That is, something that shouldn't be done.
2: Well, see, that's something I didn't even give that a thought.
3: Yeah.
2: That they would be collecting that kind of data and that kind of information. That's another layer of crazy that, I got to think parents should have. So this is one of those moments where I go, because I grew up in the 70s when busing was a thing and parents were basically rioting before they had to put their kids on buses. This seems like one of those things that, I think people should have been basically rioting over.
3: I think to an extent there was, but there was also, fear among speaking out against the superintendent and the district. They were kind of, I think, using kids at the high school as a shield from criticism for the program. Claiming, they chose, had input into what the program was, using the free labor.
2: Yeah. No, but what they did is they focused, and I think you hit on it right at the very beginning. They focused on poor people. Let's see if we can kick poor people a little bit more. And that's what this looks like to me. Speaking of kicking poor people, you got another story out yesterday that caught my attention. New survey on U.S. farm workers. In fact, I think the number that stood out to me was what 90% of farm workers said that the raids and the deportations have affected their employment and their whole lives. And I would go, that's exactly what the MAGA world wants. That's mission accomplished in their world. So that's got to be music in Trump's ears, but not good for consumers of people who want to buy food from farm workers.
3: Absolutely not. And you have these business groups that have actually supported immigration reform for farm workers, because such a significant amount of the farm worker populations, over half, are undocumented immigrants. So the entire food system in the United States relies on immigrant workers, on immigrant labor. And even in reaching out to the Trump administration, they wouldn't even say the word farm worker. They wouldn't engage with it. And you know, if you remember last year, those horrifying videos of ICE agents chasing immigrants in the fields, and you know, one of the stories where someone fell off a roof and was injured. That has a significant chilling effect. And the United Farm Workers had a farm worker who is a DACA recipient, explain that, her husband is also undocumented. They have two daughters who are U.S. citizens, and they've just been living in fear. They are just hiding out. They can't live like they normally would. She mentioned her daughter had an 11th birthday recently, and they couldn't celebrate it because they can't risk, going outside and being out in, different parts of their community because they're so afraid of, ICE grabbing one of them or both of the parents and separating the families. Under this administration, even with, bond and those court proceedings, we're seeing, people who should have pathways to, staying in this country are just being detained. It's the most in ICE, in immigration detention, ever. We saw it earlier this year of how ICE, and even recently with more killings, just the depravity, the overt racism that's driving the policies of this administration, and it's harming these communities.
2: Yeah. No, I mean, you can't have a birthday party. What do you think the employers are doing to these people if they don't feel confident enough to have a birthday party for their kids? You think they're not stealing their wages? You think they're not creating unsafe work conditions? You think they're not using ICE as a tool to keep wages down so their profits can be higher? But I also got to think that the employers can't be thrilled, because it's got to be harder to get people to come in and do stuff, isn't it?
3: Absolutely. And, I think you're going to see, we've already seen reports of just how worker shortages are going to be impacted by these immigration policies, because immigrants whether it's farm workers or home care workers in the healthcare industry, so many vital essential industries rely on immigrant workers. And I think that's also a symptom of why you're seeing with the economy sputtering under Trump. We saw, growth just slow down. The data came out today. It's not going well. And Trump keeps saying, in the White House keeps saying, oh, it's the golden age. By what metric? Show me one.
2: Because he said so. That's what it is. Because I said so. But here's the weird thing. My mind goes into this place. Okay, we're kicking out farm workers, but we want sex dolls teaching kids. Maybe we have the sex dolls pick the crops. Would that work?
3: I don't think the tech is there. I wouldn't trust it.
2: And here's the weird thing. I mean, the sad reality is we are in such a screwed up place because of, well, one, this administration, and two, you got all of these people who are trying to figure out how they can get their billion off the backs of kids or taxpayers or whatever, and how to replace us, that we come up with all of these schemes and we're not really making lives better. Look, I was told when Trump was took office, it was going to be utopia. This is what we get.
3: Exactly. None of this is good for workers.
2: I got to tell you. So last question, I got to go back to the sex doll thing. Is this done? Is this company done, or is this, they're going to find another poor group of people to maybe make some modifications, make her look more like a librarian instead of a porn star? I don't know because look, I know they use AI teachers in places like South Korea. But I don't want to see it here. But I'm curious what you think the future of that is.
3: I think it's done for the time being, but I don't think it's dead. I think whether it's this particular case or just a different company, I think it's just going to be a concern that's going to pop up down the road.
2: Yeah. So lastly, are you concerned? Because you're the guy who killed the porn star teacher, AI teacher. There's got to be some, you looking over your shoulder?
3: No, not yet. Although if I look over my shoulder and see a sex doll robot, I'll be pretty petrified.
2: Michael, as always, great work. I appreciate your time, brother.
3: Yeah, of course. Thanks, Rick.
2: Thanks so much. Michael Sonato, labor reporter there at The Guardian. Check out his work over at theguardian.com, the website. I gotta know. Pro sex doll teacher, anti, or pro sex doll. I want to hear your thoughts. Rick at therickSmithShow.com. Right back. I'm Rick Smith, and this is Labor History in 2. On this day in labor history, the year was 1981. That was the day the long Major League Baseball strike finally came to an end. The issue that motivated the strike was a dispute between players and management over free agency. Day after summer day slipped by on the calendar with no end in sight. As a result of the strike, a total of 713 games were canceled in the middle of the regular season. And on this day, players and owners reached a compromise, which ended the lengthy strike. In the settlement, a team that lost a free agent could be compensated by drawing from a pool of players. Players agreed to restrict free agency to those who had six or more years in the major leagues. Because of the long strike, the All-Star game was pushed all the way back until August 9th. When you go to the ballpark, you're likely not thinking about labor issues. Nonetheless, the players are unionized and had to fight hard to win free agency and other protections. There have been 8 work stoppages in Major League Baseball. 1981 held the record as the longest until 1994, that is. The strike started in August and resulted in the cancellation of the whole postseason. It was the first time a major sport had its postseason wiped out by a work stoppage. The strike was not settled until the following April. But the good news today is there are only balls and strikes on the field. So, play ball!

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2: So think about that plan. Think about it for a second. You got poor kids taught by a shiny, robo, gimmicky sex toy, while the rich kids get actual humans, actual attention, and, oh, I don't know, an actual education. It's fairly amazing. The future evidently is here, and surprise, it's a budget cut with a

And this is how capitalism talks when it gets caught robbing the school system. It puts on a lab coat, calls it innovation, and then waves a robot around like a magic trick. A sex doll robot. And my mind goes to this place where are my MAGA Puritans now? But what this really is selling is the same old scam. Strip mine public education, dump the cheapest possible substitute on poor and working class kids, and call it equity because, well, the brochure has a smiling avatar on it. Let's be honest, AI isn't coming for critical thinking. It's coming for thinking, period. It can't teach your kid how to reason. It can't challenge your kid. It can't teach your kid to debate. It can't teach your kid how to get through struggle, adversity, to revise things. Actually, it can't teach your kid to understand anything. It can spit out polished nonsense all day long, but that's not education. That's autocomplete in lingerie. And the class hypocrisy here is completely obscene. The kids of the wealthy are still going to get small class sizes, hand-holding, lab time, reading groups, mentors, counselors, librarians. Oh, and real human adults, highly qualified human adults who actually know their names. And notice maybe when they're struggling, when they're falling behind, maybe. Meanwhile, what poor and working class kids get is a pilot program, the beta test. The let's see if this thing can sort of pass as a teacher test. And if it flops, too bad. Oops. Oh, well. We tried, shrug the shoulders and move along to the next group of guinea pigs. And the children are just collateral damage. That's the whole rotten point here. The kids of the rich and famous and the powerful, they get the premium package. Everybody else, educational disruption, which is Silicon Valley for we found a way to make your kid cheaper. And spare me the personalized learning nonsense that I hear out of this. A chatbot, let me be very, very clear, a chatbot is not personalized attention. It's just a machine that guesses. It can't tell when your kid is anxious, hungry, ashamed, bullied, or one bad week away from who knows? It can't build trust. It can't inspire. It can't even care enough to fake it cares. It's a glorified answer vending machine with long legs. Call it what it is. And eyelashes. And if this school district had the money for a robot teacher, then obviously it would have had some money for, I don't know, things that we know work. That we know work. Like smaller class sizes. Teachers who are paid a little bit better so they can spend more time doing what they do instead of having to go to work at the hardware store at night. Maybe more counselors, maybe a librarian, maybe an actual library, maybe a nurse. Maybe having humans who have the time to care and get to know each child. Maybe that. But that would actually require some kind of investing in kids instead of investing in the illusion of an investment. This is what the ruling class calls progress. Automated mediocrity for the poor, human excellence for their kids and the rich, and a press release pretending that there's not a two-tier education system in this country. Yeah. And the truth is fairly simple and brutal. If they wouldn't put this sex doll robot in the front of a classroom in a private school full of donor kids, then they shouldn't be shoving it into a public school that's already struggling, full of poor and working class kids. Seems pretty sane. Seems pretty rational. Seems like maybe a functional democracy would demand that. And I'm glad, thanks to Michael Sonato's article, that someone said, hey, maybe we should look into this. And the New York Department of Education jumped into the middle of this because this is what news media is supposed to do. Inform. Educate. Activate.

0: So we've stopped it for now. But understand, where there is a profit motive, there will be another scheme. There will be another palm greased. And who knows, maybe as we started today's show off, maybe with a big enough donation to Trump's fundraising juggernaut, maybe we're going to have to fight that. Because after all, they are trying to do away with the Department of Education, deprofessionalize teachers. Maybe this is of the future just a little bit sooner. Want to hear your thoughts. Would you be happy with a sex doll teacher in front of your kids? AI teacher. The sex doll part is just for the appearance. Got to give the boys something to look at and something to shame the girls with. Did I say that out loud? Yeah, I kind of did. But ultimately, it's about stealing your kid's brain. And are we surprised by that? No, we got to keep them stupid. Want to hear your thoughts? Rick at TheRickSmithShow.com. Miss any portion of the program, grab the podcast. And as always, thanks so much for being here. We'll see you back here next time.
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0: I'm Rick Smith, and this is Labor History in 2. On this day in labor history, the year was 1913. That was the day 9,000 copper miners in the Keweenaw region of Upper Peninsula, Michigan, went out on strike. Organized by the Western Federation of Miners, the strike raged on for over 8 months, witnessing devastating tragedy in a Christmas Day fire and ending in bitter defeat. The strike was waged over basic issues like the 8-hour day, higher wages, mine safety, and union recognition. But strikers were also fed up with the company's paternalism and intrusion into their personal lives. They also worried for their jobs with the introduction of labor-saving machinery. The Western Federation of Miners succeeded early on in shutting down the mines, but the copper barons wouldn't budge. By August, many mines reopened with scab labor. Later that month, deputies shot 2 strikers dead and wounded 2 others as they returned home from attempting to collect strike benefits. The incident became known as the Seaberville Massacre. Striking miners were absolutely devastated when on Christmas Day, 73, mostly children, were trampled to death during a Christmas party and benefit at the Italian Hall in Calumet. Witnesses remembered seeing a man with a Citizens Alliance button just moments before someone yelled fire that caused the stampede. Soon after the Italian Hall disaster, Western Federation of Miner President Charles Moyer was shot by a Citizens Alliance mob, then loaded, bleeding, onto a train bound for Chicago. By April, the union was broke, the strike was broken, and the miners resolved to return to work. Bosses would only rehire strikers once they had turned in their union cards. The copper mines in the region would finally be organized some 30 years later in a campaign led by Mine Mill during the years 1939 to 1943. Labor History in 2 brought to you by the Illinois Labor History Society and The Rick Smith Show. For more information, go to laborhistoryin2.com.
2: Welcome to Code WAC, where we break down how our healthcare system really works, what it means for you, and how we can make it better for everyone. I'm your host, Brenda Gazar. For many Americans, getting the right medical care isn't just about what their doctors recommend. It's also about what their insurance company is willing to cover. So what happens when those two don't agree? And why can it be so difficult for patients to fight back? Attorney Lisa Cantor has spent more than 2 decades helping patients challenge health insurance denials. Her cases have ranged from eating disorders to life-threatening cancers, giving her a firsthand look at how insurers make coverage decisions and the consequences when they favor profits over patients.
3: I just settled a case not too long ago with a young woman who went in for her regular mammogram. They saw something suspicious and thought she had breast cancer. And then when they did the follow-up x-ray, they found a huge thymic tumor in her chest, which was affecting both her heart and her lungs. This again was a Kaiser case. Not only could they not find a surgeon to take it out, so she had to go out of network and pay for the surgeon, but then when she wanted radiation, and she actually was at a well-known cancer site around the country, and they recommended proton beam therapy because they were radiating right near her heart and her lungs, and Kaiser again denied it.
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0: And welcome, brothers, sisters, working class heroes. This is the Rick Smith Show. Thanks so much for being here. Today on the big program, lots to get to, lots to talk about. We now find out who the con man in chief's shakedown officer is. And you'd think it'd be a guy, you know, kind of a crooked nose, kind of a burly dude. Oh, no. Meredith O'Rourke is her name, nicknamed the Princess of Darkness. And that's who goes and does Trump's shakedown work, demanding donations anywhere, asking in a nice way for donations, anywhere from $5 million to $50 million, all according to the Wall Street Journal. I'm just taking the investor class's newspaper's word for it. They say that his fundraising operation, well, unprecedented is the word that they used. The headline is, "The Boss Wants This Money," which I gotta imagine is how she leads into, it's a mighty nice business you got there. You'd hate to lose, 10% of it. So, write that check. Companies like Apple, Microsoft, Amazon, Meta, NVIDIA, Comcast, and Union Pacific all have, according to the Wall Street Journal, reportedly donated to Trump-linked projects, especially the ballroom. Now, people like me look at this and go, all of those companies do business with our government. All of them. And it seems to me, I'm not the brightest bulb in the box, but it seems to me that this is a pay-for-play, quid pro quo kind of scheme. You give me a little bit of money, I give you a massive return on your investment to lining my pockets. Now, the companies are going, well, no, that's not how it is. There's no conditions. We're just patriotic. And the question I have is, anybody believe that? Anybody? Can I get an amen? Yeah, I believe it. Because the answer is no. Nobody buys it. And the reality is there doesn't appear to be a line anymore between what Trump does in the name of we the people and how he profits for himself. I mean, maybe I'm missing something, but when there was a question whether he was actually a billionaire before he became president, and now saying that he made a couple of billion while president, it kind of, it's kind of turned Trump's second term into some kind of pay-for-play carnival, where you've got all these big mega corporations who are just dumping cash into Trump's orbit, be it the idiot sons, be it the Kushner guy, be it all of the flackies and yes men and the sycophants and loyalists around him, and for that, they get to cash in on big government contracts, deregulation, and well, favors, stuff, you know, like the next contract. And you know, you look at some of these big companies who are making huge profits, like Shell made nearly $10 billion in profit between April and June because of Trump's war. Are we taxing them? And what we got is a little lip service from Trump to make it, oh, well, we're gonna do something. When the reality is these big companies are lining their pockets. And at whose expense? Yours, mine, ours. And they're the big ones, boy. When she calls, I guess you better write the check. Want to hear your thoughts. Pay for play president? Criminal? Rick at TheRickSmithShow.com. Right back. I'm Rick Smith, and this is Labor History in 2.
4: This day in labor history, the year was 1970. That was the day that the NFL Players Association went out on strike. The American Football League and the National Football League officially merged that year. Each league had their own Players Association. With the league merger, they joined forces into one union. The players elected John Mackey, a tight end with the Baltimore Colts, their first president. Frustrated by pay and lack of control over their careers, the players voted to strike. The strike lasted for 2 days. The owners threatened to cancel the season. The NFL used its powerful PR machine to vilify the players in the press. They characterized the players as greedy and stoked fan anger over the walkout. The two sides met again at the bargaining table and reached a collective bargaining agreement. The agreement covered 4 years. The players won improvements to their pensions and dental care. They also secured the right to have agent representation for the first time. But many of the disagreements over pay and control remained unsettled. In 1974, the players were back out on the picket line for 5 weeks during the summer. 8 years later, a 57-day strike disrupted the season. 7 weeks of games were canceled. Then again, 5 years later, the union went on strike during the season. This time, some of the players crossed the picket lines, including stars like Joe Montana and Lawrence Taylor. This broke the strike without settling on a contract. Today, the NFL Players Association continues to push for improved player safety and revenue sharing. The impact of concussions on players' long-term health remains an important issue for the union.
0: 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For more information, go to laborhistoryin2.com, like us on Facebook, and follow us on the Twitters at Labor History in 2.
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0: So yesterday was the, 61st anniversary of the signing of Medicare and Medicaid by LBJ back in 1965, I believe it was. Yeah, do the math. Yeah, 61 years, something like that, right around there. And the thing that gets me is, in an election year, you've got a president who's, I don't know if you've noticed, the numbers aren't great for him. Even the MAGA folks are going, whoa, the economy sucks. We've started a war. And now, I guess, going to be gutting part of Medicare. That's why I've turned to my expert on all that is Medicare to maybe explain a little bit of this, maybe help me figure some of this out on this Part D thing. That's why I've asked Alex Lawson to come share some thoughts. Alex is the executive director of Social Security Works. You can check out their work over at socialsecurityworks.org. Alex, thanks for taking time for us.
5: Always, Rick. Always my pleasure to be here.
0: So, major anniversary, 61st, I guess. Yeah, 61st mm-hmm. anniversary, big program. Things that, I got to be honest, when my grandmother was alive, had you done anything to Medicare, she'd have beat you with her walker. But here we are in this moment. I'm reading some cuts coming to Medicare Part D. What is it?
5: So Donald Trump did announce that he's ending Biden put in place a program to help cover some of the high drug costs that people with Medicare Part D, which is the prescription drug part of Medicare, still face. And I will also just state, look, Part D actually really lowers seniors' prescription drug prices. But I think everyone remembers just how complicated the system is. And you're like, oh, there was this donut hole, I think. And also Medicare didn't negotiate prices. So President Biden and the Democrats in Congress, you know, all the Republicans voted against, actually took action to lower drug prices. They put in Medicare drug price negotiation, which is a downward pressure on prices. They put in an out-of-pocket cap to try to simplify so that people wouldn't pay over a certain amount, so that you knew that you wouldn't go bankrupt if your drug just happened to not be covered. But there's still costs that people face. And so President Biden also put in this demonstration project, and it helps people. The problem, though, is it doesn't, either the out-of-pocket cap or the subsidy, they don't actually lower drug prices. The only thing that lower drug prices is negotiation, which is pushing the prices of drugs down. That's like my proudest legislative achievement of my career. I moved to Washington, D.C., got my master's in policy to challenge and dismantle the pharmaceutical structure that we currently have and build something based on public health in its place. 10 years it took to get to Medicare drug price negotiation, and it's by far not perfect. You know, the pharma Dems drilled holes in it. It's not all drugs. It's just some drugs. It doesn't start right away. It starts in the future. Obviously, it should be all drugs right away. But all of this is to say the whole problem is the system's just too complicated, right? Like, what other countries don't do this. Other countries, you get sick, you get the care that you need. If a doctor says, you know, take this prescription, you go, you get that prescription. You're never hit with a $35,000 bill or anything, regardless of if you're over 65 or under, right? None of that in other countries that don't allow themselves to just get ripped off. And the real like slap in the face is it's American taxpayers who fund almost all of the research that leads to these new molecules in the first place. So we pay for the research and development, not just early stage research all the way through to the end. We pay for it. GLP-1s, this amazing life-changing molecule, that was all 100% taxpayer-funded research. The VA studying Gila monster venom led to GLP-1s. That what would a rational country do? They would be like, oh, wow, we created this amazing drug that will allow people to live healthier, fuller lives, saves enormous amounts of money to the economy by cutting down on sequelae. There are other things that come from obesity and diabetes, extremely costly, right? Other countries would be like, well, great, we developed this molecule. Let's give it to our people. That's not what we do here. No. We literally took the molecule, just gave it to a company, and we're like, now you charge us whatever you want. And then they charge us the highest prices in the world. It's so dumb, Rick.
6: Look, I've had this conversation with others. I go, you know the name Jonas Salk, you know, and everyone does, only because he gave away his fortune.
5: Yeah, I mean, the book to read on this is by Alex Zychek. It's called Owning the Sun, and it's about the transition, because it hasn't always been this way. Like many of the bad things, this really starts in the 80s. We used to actually like solve public health problems, right? There used to be smallpox, and then we eliminated it because that's what America did. Yeah. We used our science and the position in the world to build an international coalition and eliminate smallpox. I mean, that's what we can be doing. Like right now, we could be eliminating pathogens one after another, but we don't.
6: No,
5: we don't, because there's no profit in it.
6: No, there's no profit in it. Also, we've got a guy now who, RFK Jr., who's starting a new cooking show to help us learn how to eat, you know, whatever he eats for $5 a meal. So they are solving problems.
5: Yeah, like the problem of not enough measles in this country, right? Like not enough explosive diarrhea from foodborne pathogens in this country. The problems that they're solving are things that, you know, like it's enraging. So I'm trying to use humor to stay calm. But like this guy, RFK, he's a vector. He's a disease vector himself. Like we've been RFK'd as a country. And what that looks like is sick children, babies, measles, outbreaks, right? Like it's just a disaster, Rick. And then they cut $1 trillion out of Medicaid. They cut hundreds of billions more from the Affordable Care Act. You're seeing skyrocketing uncompensated care, which is in emergency rooms. So people don't have access to healthcare. They end up in the emergency room. We end up paying for that. It costs way more. And people are sicker and they die sooner. It's just RFK, you know, the scion of a elite family, telling people that, you know, oh, just eat cheaper cuts of meat. Or I don't remember if it's Treasury Secretary or whoever. I did listen to Senator Kennedy say it from Louisiana on Bloomberg, where he said, yeah, we're just going to have higher gas prices for a few months now. You know, that's just the and they're very willing for you to sacrifice. Yep. Right. They're really willing to sacrifice you. But you know who's not eating the cheaper cuts of meat? Is RFK and, you know, his Hollywood elite, right-wing Hollywood elite circles that he runs in. No, they're eating at the fanciest restaurants that exist. If he's not eating roadkill, because he's also not right in the head.
6: I was going to go, no, I think he's eating, you know, whatever he ran over or whatever you ran over and has been laying around. But, you know, the reality is your point is spot on. These people don't care about you or me or anyone else, and they're full ready to let you sacrifice for their idiocy. And these cuts to social, these cuts to Medicare, you know, while I understand is a small program right now, but was explained to me that this is a transition towards Trump RX. We don't need Medicare to do any of this drug stuff. We're going to go to Trump RX. And the question I have is, why would you do something like this when you don't have the other thing already in place or working at all yet?
5: Also, Trump RX literally can't lower drug prices. So neither can his most favored nation status, like his drug price. So he understands the political importance of high drug prices. And then he puts in place policies that, like, if you squint, you might mistakenly believe that they will help drug prices. But they don't. They don't drive down the prices, which is why the pharmaceutical executives go to the White House and they stand behind them and they're like, you got it. We're going to lower prices. And you're like, no, they're not. Industry will not lower their own prices. The only thing that lowers prices is when we, the people, express through our elected representatives and senators, through the government, lower drug prices like every other country in the world. Yep. We don't allow ourselves to get ripped off. So transitioning to like Trump RX is just transitioning to the pharmaceutical corporations get to charge whatever they want, whenever they want, so that they can have whatever they want. And they're more than happy to sacrifice your health and wellness for their profits, right? It's 1 in 3 Americans report not being able to afford the drugs that they need. So, you know, it's sick.
6: Right. So let me ask you, why are they doing this now? You know, obviously the war going on, a good cover. Obviously the economy is doing crummy, so this might just get buried. Why is this coming out now? I mean, obviously the anniversary, but why this now? And will this be the end of it, or does it get worse?
5: No, it's definitely going to get worse. This is just a glide path made out of razor blades. That's what they got in store for the American people. Why now? I couldn't tell you because it's a little bit of, you know, political misstep. But the one thing is they might just want to remove it from in September. We're going to get the actual Part D premium increases, which are going to be astronomical along with all of the other premium increases. So in the other parts of Medicare, in the employer-sponsored healthcare, every across the board, premiums are going to skyrocket. And so maybe they're trying to like work that in, but that gives them a level of sophistication that I can't ascribe to them because I watched what they did with the reflecting pool. Right?
6: I mean, like, no, excellent point. Now, you know, the other part that pops into my head is I know the Medicare Advantage plans, they do some bit of negotiating, and the claim is that they get lower drug prices. How much of this is killing off what the public side of things was able to do so that people are kind of forced into a privatized version of Medicare?
5: So they're doing that. This is not a huge accelerant on that process. They're every day putting their finger on the scale to move as many people as possible. Their goal is to privatize Medicare by the end of the Trump administration. The beginning of the Trump administration, it already started at over 50% were in privatized Medicare. We'll get numbers next year, but you know, it's probably going to be 55%. They keep trying to make it what they say they call the default option, which is just to force people into privatized Medicare first, unless you say, no, I want traditional Medicare. And they know that that's going to lead to enormous amounts of that would probably lead to like 80% of Medicare Advantage. And at those levels, traditional Medicare doesn't have a risk pool the way these programs, these insurance and social insurance programs work, large enough. And I won't go super wonky, but it's brutal, Rick. They're killing traditional Medicare as fast as they can because they know that they need to kill traditional Medicare before we improve it and expand it to everybody, right? So they want Medicare Advantage for all, which just means corporate insurance for all, right? So they want to eliminate Medicare, guaranteed health care, and they want insurers to be able to cover everybody because insurers have gotten much better over those 61 years. Important to note, Medicare wasn't like born because everything was going rosy. Corporate insurers at the time were not as sophisticated and didn't have all of the tools that we have given corporate insurers today to delay, deny, prior authorizations, all of these different things. They now know that they can get, they don't cover everyone over the age of 65. They cover everyone who is least likely to use healthcare over 65.
6: Exactly.
5: And they let everyone else die. And they that's the future is that if you get sick, you're just going to die facing a like a bevy of denials and delays from your insurer and be like, you know, what's going on? And if you don't get sick, you know, you're going to be told that you love your insurance and that we have the best healthcare in the world. And it's really hard to pierce that bubble. But I always say, like, just if you think you love your insurance, find somebody on your insurance who is dealing with medical issues right then. And they'll tell you, no, it's terrible, terrible.
6: Or a long-term chronic ailment. To where maybe absolutely. You can't work for another quarter and you may lose your insurance. And then what happens to you? No, there's this, to me, we definitely need a public option at the minimum. I'm all in on Medicare for all. I would even like say, look, you know, TRICARE is good for our heroes. Maybe something along that model might not be bad either. But here we are in this moment where once again, they told us they were going to do a bunch of good stuff and well, not so much. So I guess the question that I have for you is and this comes back to that what you just said a minute ago, that, you know, we all love our insurance until we go to use it. When is the breaking point, do you think? Because I talk to a lot of people who have gone over to the Medicare Advantage and they go, oh, I get like $35 back in this and I get this and then I get shoes and I get stuff and it's wonderful. I don't get to meet them after everything's gone awry.
5: You know, like that's my job. I get and the wreckage and carnage, it's heartbreaking because there's so many people who have no idea that Medicare Advantage is not Medicare. Like that's the biggest con that they pulled is having the word Medicare in there. So there's all these people who think they have Medicare. They think that their health care is guaranteed and then they get sick. They need it and they get prior authorization delays, denials. I mean, the most just disturbing, and it's really sad. But if you look at end of life, so people covered in Medicare Advantage plans at end of life, their families, you see them switch off, try to get over to traditional Medicare because it's at that point when Medicare Advantage is delaying and denying, and it's just it's brutal because if you're a policy wonk, you know that you can't do that. That in most places, you can't just switch off of Medicare Advantage and go to traditional Medicare there, unless there's what's called guaranteed issue, which only 5 states have. So it's just, it's a brutal, brutal system, Rick. And I know you know that, but like, you know, what I've been doing my entire career is trying to help people make informed choices. But there are then, you know, oh, I made the best choice I thought, and now I'm in this position. What can I do? And having to be like, nothing. I'm sorry. The system has to change. You are chewed up by the system, right? I don't say it that way, but I have to deliver the news. Like, that's what people, they just can't believe that. It's so hard for them to believe. They're like, what? So they're just going to let me die? And I'm like, yes, yeah. I'm sorry, but yes. And isn't there anything I can do? Like, usually, yes. Okay, let's come up with a game plan. There's different, you know, providers who might be able to work with you, right? Like, you never give up. But there's this real deep feeling of decency because most people are decent. So they're like, no, they can't just do this. This can't be allowed. And I'm like, unfortunately, it is.
6: Yeah, fairness
5: isn't
6: a thing.
5: Allowed.
6: Yeah, fairness isn't a thing. So last question, you know, what should we be doing? I mean, obviously, this is the beginning of what I agree 100% with you, that they are going to privatize or try and privatize the whole thing before we have a chance to, well, expand it. What's the marching order?
5: I think, you know, I think Democrats are in a pretty good place. I think don't get caught up in, it's really simple. Let's improve Medicare, add vision, hearing, dental, an out-of-pocket cap. Let's lower the age, maybe from 65 all the way down to 50. Let's add Medicaid, 0 to 26. These are all policies that are out there right now and all would increase the risk pool and all would be on the path towards Medicare for all. Yeah. But the key is not to get bogged down too much in the details and really remember the goal, which is building a system that guarantees healthcare, right? And it's like, there's a lot of ways to get there. The key is you can't let the sociopaths who've been killing people for money a seat at the table because they're sociopaths whose business model is killing people for money. So you can't have them at the table. The workers, obviously, there's going to be a place for them in any system. And in fact, their jobs will be so much better. They won't be, in charge of actuarially killing people for money. They'll be providing healthcare, nurses and doctors. There won't be a whole other department in a provider that's just arguing with insurance, right? Getting rid of all of that. So how are you going to pay for it? It saves money.
6: Yeah. we're already paying for it. What do you mean?
5: Exactly. Our system is so corrupt and evil that if you guarantee everyone healthcare, right? So we have tens of millions of people who don't have healthcare right now. Give them healthcare, make everyone's healthcare better and give everyone healthcare and you save hundreds of billions of dollars a year.
6: Yeah, listen to you talking common sense, but you just said the main problem. 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
5: I know, solidarity does grow in adversity and I think we are on healthcare, on healthcare. Like I think hope so. 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And they're getting crushed. Hospitals are going away. So I think people will be willing and ready for a different vision of healthcare in this country. There richest country in the world. We shouldn't just have adequate healthcare for everyone. 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
6: Amen. 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Alex Lawson, as always, appreciate the time.
5: Thanks, Rick.
6: Our good friend Alex. I want to hear your thoughts. Is he right? Are we ready? Are we going to get there? Rick at TheRickSmithShow.com. I want to hear your thoughts. Back after this.
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8: We're going to hit him very hard. You know, we got to smack him a little bit.
9: Trump's war on Iran pulls in more countries, further imperiling global energy supplies.
10: And as Oregon deals with what will likely be a record-breaking year for fires, the state was dealt another blow. Federal grants for two of the largest fires were just denied.
9: Trump overrode FEMA to deny disaster aid to blue states. 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
11: 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I'm Brand Friedman.
9: And I'm Desi Doyen.
11: Stand by for 6 minutes of independent green news, politics, analysis, and snarky comment.
12: I don't think we ought to just cut and run. If we can stand the pain of the rising cost of energy, we need to stay the course. No.
11: What do you mean, we, white man? I mean, Senator John Kennedy of Louisiana. This is your Green News Report. Okay, Desi Doyen, at this point, we're on the verge of becoming the war news report. But what do you got for us today?
9: Well, first, Donald Trump's war on Iran expanded this week to include Saudi Arabia, the Red Sea, and the Caspian Sea as oil and gas tankers remain parked in the Strait of Hormuz. Also this week, another hit to global diesel fuel supplies after Ukrainian forces struck two of Russia's biggest oil refineries, significantly disrupting Russia's exporting capacity. On a side note, a new study warns that ships stuck in the Strait of Hormuz could potentially trigger a global super spreader event of invasive species.
11: Oh, great.
9: Because of marine organisms attached to the idle vessels that will eventually get transported to other ecosystems around the world.
11: Oh, good Lord.
9: In other news, as France and Spain battle historic, out of control, climate intensified wildfires fueled by extreme heat and drought, officials are working on a massive economic aid package to help hundreds of thousands of people and businesses recover. The European Union's crisis commissioner told Reuters that the EU's wildfire response must, quote, evolve to keep up with accelerating climate change. Some economists are warning European leaders that they can no longer afford to ignore the economic impacts of human-caused global warming, that repetitive extreme heat waves have exposed major shortcomings in Europe's infrastructure.
11: Yeah.
9: And governments will need to invest billions of euros over coming years to protect the public from increasingly dangerous, deadly heat that is already hurting multiple economic sectors.
11: Not that anyone's been trying to warn them for decades at this point.
9: The economists also warned that investors must wake up to the threat that climate change poses to asset values.
11: Yeah, the investors were warned too.
9: But in the U.S., as the costs of climate-supercharged weather disasters pile up, Politico has obtained internal administration documents showing that Donald Trump intervened to deny $227 million in disaster funding to five Democratic-run states, rejecting eligible disaster requests after FEMA approved the funding.
11: What a pathetic jerk.
9: Overall, Trump has approved less than a quarter of blue state disaster requests, but approved 90% for red states, an unprecedented rate since FEMA's creation in 1979.
11: Twisted.
9: Relatedly, a coalition of 25 states sued the Trump administration this week, accusing FEMA and DHS of endangering public safety by withholding hundreds of millions of dollars in already approved federal grants for disaster preparedness, in an attempt to coerce those states to comply with Trump's unrelated election and immigration policies. The lawsuit also challenges a provision permitting FEMA to cancel grants anytime to punish states. Here's New Jersey's Democratic Attorney General Jennifer Davenport.
13: None of this is legal. Congress never authorized FEMA to rewrite state election laws, to force states into participating in federal immigration enforcement, or to terminate funding on a whim. These conditions violate the Administrative Procedure Act, ignore the Constitution, and threaten the safety and security of all Americans.
11: Oh, now we're going to start worrying about what's legal?
9: Finally, some better news.
11: Good.
9: In Germany, for the first time ever, wind and solar power together have generated more electricity than fossil fuels. According to the UK's Carbon Brief, the success of renewables in Germany mirrors the European Union as a whole. In June, clean solar energy became the EU's largest single source of electricity, generating more power than nuclear, natural gas, and wind energy. And California just became the first major electric grid system on the planet to generate more than 50% of its electricity from solar across the entire month.
11: Yes, it can be done. Let's say we do it. For much more on all of these reports and the ones we couldn't get to today, check out our website at greennews.bradblog.com. I'm Brad Friedman.
9: And I'm Desi Doyen.
11: And this has been your Green News Report.
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0: for Trump's media boosters that the war is still going on, and it's especially awkward for Greg Kelly, Newsmax anchor and guy who's definitely been kicked out of an airport Chili's. He's gone all in for Trump, and he really put his reputation on the line.
1: I guess this is not a bold prediction on my part because the president just said it, but I predict also this time next week we may be able to declare victory.
0: I tell you what though, it's still better than his other prediction. Diarrhea free summer. That did not go well.
2: Says he lied it. Love her. Okay. Oh, there's a good one. Mitch McConnell is on a maternity leave. That's funny. That's very funny. Okay. Thank you. We will talk to Glenn about this, about the legal stuff going on in Kentucky, because someone posted Mitch McConnell would have replaced Mitch McConnell weeks ago, just saying. So, we'll talk to him about what he thinks the legal avenues are and all that. Oh, he just did a TED Talk.
3: He did.
2: Our Glenn Kirshner. He did. So handsome, so romantic.
3: Look for it on his YouTube channel.
2: Yes. In fact, here, someone quoted you, Chris. Frank said, Chris, can you declare someone dead without seeing or speaking to them? Also, Chris, announces some celebrity is dead when they're not once a week. You have killed many, many people. We both have killed many people on this show that are not dead.
3: Yeah, but it's people like Spanky from the Little Rascals.
2: Right.
3: It's like, who knew that he was still alive?
2: I'm just saying, Sam, Chris and I, between the two of us, have killed a lot of people on this show that we have to then apologize. We apologize to so-and-so's family who is very much alive.
3: We apologize to Alice from the Brady Bunch.
2: Yes, we do. She's gone, though, right?
3: She is gone.
2: Okay.
3: Yes.
2: All right.
3: All the adults from the Brady Bunch are gone, but all of the kids are still alive.
2: We would like to retract our previous apology to Alice. And it's, I assume Sam the Butcher has
3: Sam,
2: is
3: Sam
2: gone
3: Melville
2: in
3: died
2: eternity.
3: A while ago.
2: What?
3: Alan Melville died a while ago.
2: Okay.
3: Yeah.
2: Sam the Butcher is also gone to the big meat rack in the sky. Okay. Wow. Where should we start this morning? It's like a cattywampus Friday on a cattywampus week. We have our usual Fugelsang, Frangela, but we have Dr. Doom today.
3: Yes.
2: Just in time for way more cases of explosive diarrhea.
3: Nine states now. Nine states.
2: Yeah. It's fantastic. Is it too much? Is that too far left? I'm not sure. I can't keep track anymore. What's just say, hey, can we eat fruits and vegetables without going to the hospital or,
3: mix the other day and I'm like, should I eat it? I don't know.
2: I know. It's like salad roulette.
3: Yeah.
2: I eat a bag of salad for lunch every day. Okay. Can I just say I'm going to have brunch, my usual Sunday brunch with Robin Trish.
3: Of Robin Trish.
2: Yeah. And I'm not going to hear the end of it from Trish because we've been having this fight for 25 years about washing the already washed bag of salad. She's like, really?
3: Sam,
2: do you trust whoever washed this for however much an hour?
3: Sam washes it.
4: I wash everything.
2: All right. I'm lazy. I'm like, I already bought it. I just paid extra because it's already washed. You just put it in the... All right. I don't think that will help you if it has... Cyclospora, by the way. I don't think washing it will even... Yes.
3: That's a hardy beast, from what I'm hearing. It's like, you can't get rid of it.
2: Yes. Great. Do we have the art of the deal in there? So the Saudi Arabia deal, Chris, how is that going from the best deal maker that's ever made deals in the history of deals? Yeah, art of the deal? We're still...
3: Yep.
5: The art of the deal!
3: Yeah!
2: From the worst deal maker that's ever lived. God, even Brian Kilmeade was like this close to getting it, Chris. He's like, I don't get what's in this for us. There's never anything
3: there's
2: in it for us.
3: It.
2: It's for him and his stupid, grifty con artist family. It's for Jared Kushner. Of course there's nothing in it for us. Oh, my God. Where was I?
3: Oh.
2: Hang on. Hold, please.
3: What happened?
2: Thank you. Who is this? Martin said, how are Republicans of all people on board with Trump approving nuclear weapons for Saudi Arabia? They too are an imminent threat to Israel. And unlike Iran, the Saudis have actually engaged in unprovoked attacks against the United States in living memory. Or did y'all forget about that whole 9/11 thing? Terry says, sometimes you need to say the thing out loud. Saudi has given the Trump family and friends $3 billion. Trump is now giving Saudi nuclear technology. No international inspectors will verify they are not enriching uranium. Weapons grade. 15 of the 9/11 hijackers were Saudi nationals. Okay. And he's like, oh, and one more thing. Right? You have to recognize
3: like
2: Israel. Like, what?
3: Like Colombo. Oh, one more thing.
2: He's Colombo to Saudi Arabia. One more thing. You need to recognize Israel. And then they're like, what? No. They've said, I don't know how many times, until there's a Palestinian state, they will not blah, blah, blah. Any idiot would know this. Any idiot would know if you bomb Iran, they're going to close the Strait of Hormuz.
3: You know, Netanyahu whispered that in his ear like a sweet nothing.
2: Yes.
3: Seriously.
2: Yes.
3: Oh, yeah, yeah. And Trump didn't know any better.
2: I need Carlos doing Netanyahu into Barney, Barney from the Flintstones. I don't know what it is, but it's magic. It's the best Netanyahu impression ever.
3: Trump thinks that Netanyahu is Barney Rubble.
2: Perhaps. Where are we? Oh, I'm sorry. This is just today's. Sorry, I was going to get to the world. Speaking of the Flintstones background, are we in Total Annihilation part of the... Is that what part of the Flintstones background were? Oh, yeah. I'm causing a massive attack.
3: Yeah.
2: Oh, do we have our heavy metal music for, you know...
3: Yep.
2: Yeah, our high tea military excursions. Trump said he's seriously considering restarting major combat operations. What is this now?
6: Operation Epically Small Penis. Operation Epically Balls. Too much testosterone. Oh, we have huge boobies.
2: He said it would be the strikes will be bigger than the ones carried out during
6: Operation Epic Fury.
2: What will this be then? Like Operation Mildly Miffed?
3: Sure.
2: Yeah, we were epically furious then. Now we're just
3: Operation Pretty Peeved.
6: Operation Mildly Annoyed. Operation I'm Not Talking to You. Operation Tough the Hand.
2: All right. Friday and I'm just ad-libbing, just, you know what, just filling time, just packing peanuts
3: until our first guest.
2: I'm the packing material,
3: right.
2: The guests are the meat. I'm just the whatever.
3: Yeah,
2: I'm like Trash Melon of the Stephanie Miller Show. I'm the iceberg lettuce.
3: Well, according to our sales team, we're just the stuff that's in between the commercials they sell.
2: Of course we are. Okay. Trump said, I'm considering a massive attack bigger than ever before. Can you feel Iran shaking in their boots? I can.
6: Mm. I'm close to making a decision. They haven't received enough pain yet. We're all set for it.
2: He said,
6: Operation, don't make me. I will come over there. Stop it. I'm not kidding. We will get in the car and leave this Chuck E. Cheese.
2: Pretty funny. We didn't even plan that.
3: No, we didn't.
2: I can keep going. No, it's all right.
3: Okay.
2: I've already maxed out. I maxed my voice.
3: It sounds like it.
2: Kids say.
3: Yeah. Your voice maxing?
2: I'm done with that story.
3: Are you deportation maxing like Tom Homan?
2: Oh, for God's sakes. Oh, do we have to hear this Tom Homan this early? Hang on. Let me get my Fudgy the Whale tongue to English headset on. Okay, go ahead.
7: In June, we had the highest numbers of arrests in the history of the agency, of ICE, and July's tracking even beat that. So we're hitting on all cylinders now. We're deportation maxing. Since we're fully funded, we just got to keep going.
6: We're deportation maxing. It's like a maxi pad full of illegals, and we're shipping them back.
2: All right.
3: When old people try to use Gen Z... slang like
2: don't
3: that.
2: Don't you think everything about this administration is just big and loud and dumb?
3: Yeah.
2: Loud noises. I don't know what we're arguing about. Oh, speaking of which, Mark Wayne, Ricky Bobby, Colby Carrington, Mullen already facing growing tensions with the Trump White House. Oh, dear. Mullen managed to ruffle feathers and irk the administration multiple times after just 4 months. He has reportedly first ran into trouble. Oh, he said that they would not do the, vehicle stops. And then Trump the next day said...
3: We're doing vehicle stops.
2: Right. Yeah. Poor Mark Wayne, Ricky Bobby. Oh, by the way, despite the... What is it?
6: Deportation maxing! Yeah! Sunday!
2: A voice for the rest of the show.
3: Don't do that much more, please.
2: Dial it back a little. Tammy
3: Lauren?
2: Call me Tammy. Go ahead.
3: Excuse me, Tammy.
6: It's Tammy.
2: Okay. I've experienced that in person.
3: I know you have.
2: Yeah, I did it on purpose. I was on a left-right thing with her, and I did it on purpose. I called her Tammy. She's like, it's Tammy. Okay. Just a little Pekingese. She skewered Trump administration for failing to boot more illegal immigrants from the U.S., slamming them.
3: So not deportation.
2: Right, saying the new deportation figures have been infuriating. ICE reporting 356,000 undocumented immigrants removed in fiscal year 2026. Claim that that's not even close to being good enough. It's not. Okay, can I have some more Tom Holman? Sorry. Go ahead.
7: It's only a matter of time until when you weaponize that two-ton vehicle, where officers not going to be able to react in time, then we're going to be bearing an ICE officer. I think he did a temporary pause. The president said he wanted to continue, so that's what I heard, and they're continuing. So the vehicle stops are back on.
2: I only caught the end part. I don't. The middle part is all mush. Yeah. Okay.
3: He shouldn't have stuck his tongue to that frozen flagpole.
2: Yes, exactly. I think it was after he ate a Fudgy the Whale from Carvel, he then stuck his tongue on a frozen flagpole in Buffalo in 1980. Whatever. It's never been the same. Maybe he took his wife. Maybe he took his wife there for their honeymoon to Niagara Falls. Do you think?
3: And he licked the waterfalls in the winter?
2: Yeah. Or like probably the viewing thing, like to see the falls. He probably went, you know. So he probably said to his wife there, I'll have it. You know what I mean? That's what I think their vows, that's what their vows consisted of. Is it Friday yet? Oh, it is.
3: Yeah, it is.
2: Okay,
3: yeah.
2: That's good.
3: You have the weekend off.
2: They're hiding the number of troops killed. I don't know. We'll get to that later. Okay, and various legal victories with Glenn Kirshner, or as Tom Holman would say, 18 minutes after the hour, this portion of the show brought to you by, you have real concern on your face for me, brought to you by Quince.
3: Oh, okay.
2: I'm so excited about my new shampoo. 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

0: Stephanie Miller. One of these days, I'm gonna walk all
1: over you. Yeah, let's go, Boots. Here we go. Yep, we're walking. Okay, Glenn Kirchner coming up bottom of the hour. Dr. Doom, yep, next hour, and John Fugelsang, and Frangela in hour three. That's fantastic. Right. Davis said, Trump claims Iran is desperate to talk, so desperate they left the recent talks without agreeing to anything when their demands were not met. So desperate they continue to attack U.S. assets in the region with their obliterated military. Sounds like Trump is the desperate one.
2: And Marco Rubio,
1: yeah, Marco Rubio repeated that yesterday. They're desperate. They're desperate. They're begging, you know. Yeah, like supermodels have begged Trump his whole life. They're begging. They're just asking, begging.
2: Yeah. And meanwhile, they're still capable of killing American
1: yes,
2: soldiers.
1: Yes. It is pathetic. But at least the Saudi Arabia deal is going well. Folks, no, it's not.
2: It's the art of the deal.
1: Yeah, exactly. It's that their art of the deal we've heard so much about.
3: The art of the deal!
1: Okay. Seth, homo of hope. Hello, Seth.
4: Hello, homos, millennial Sam and camboy Lonnie. So, he's on the camera.
1: So he can be Cam Sam, don't you think?
2: Cam Sam.
1: All right, go ahead.
4: Wrong. So, two things. The other day, Tom Holbach was on the news, and my husband and I had a dinner watching, and I said to my husband, I said, he played, he was the voice of Mumbles on Dick Tracy and Boo on King of the Hill.
2: Yeah.
4: And my husband believed me. How much he was like that.
1: Wow.
4: And lastly, I think we should stop calling them Republicans and call them Rapeplicans, because all they do is rape, or they vote for rapers and they have no problem with people who rape.
1: They are exceptionally rapey. Yes.
4: They are. They yeah. are. So I just think from now on, in my book, they are Rapeplicans.
1: Yeah.
4: And I want to say, you guys, did a great job this week, and Sam, you are doing amazing.
2: Yes,
4: and the camera loves you. Yes. And if I could just channel for Chris, hello there, sexy Chris.
1: All right,
4: I'm channeling for you.
2: Yeah. Oh, thank you.
1: That was kind of sad. Okay, okay.
2: Queen Bee, I miss her.
1: What was he just talking? Did he mention someone from the Manosphere? My synapses are not firing this morning.
2: You asked Sam if he got a haircut this morning. He said, no, it's just bedhead.
1: He has a glorious head of hair. Does he not?
2: Yes, he does.
1: It's like my,

0: Glendon-esque. Little House on the Prairie.
1: Funny enough, you're not the first woman to like go up to me and tell me, like, oh, it's not fair. You have better hair than I do.
0: It's true. I'm a big les, and I just want to run my fingers through it.
2: Don't let her. We'll have to call HR.
0: I'm doing a different music for this. It's a guest quote from the Manosphere.
2: Okay.
0: I'm being held in a special housing unit, the highest level of security which exists without commissary, visitors, or outside contact. And my neighbor is a cannibal who screams throughout the night. Who's that?
2: Larry Tate from Bewitched.
0: No, that was a good guess, but it was close. It was Andrew Tate.
2: Oh, okay.
0: Yeah.
2: Got it.
0: Yeah, I guess the highest level of security includes access to social media to whine on.
2: Yeah. How did he... What? Yeah, it's...
0: I have no... Shut up, rapey. Okay. Oh, that's why he thought of, because he brought up rapiness.
2: Okay.
0: I eat cannibals, you know.
2: It's incredible.
0: I had some for breakfast. Mm-hmm. Okay. By the way, speaking of rat bastardiness of the Republican Party, Rob says the Republicans timed the Medicare and Medicaid cuts in the big, beautiful bill to hit in 2027 after the midterms. Yep. Do your homework, then vote them out. Thank you. Do not pay attention this time. Okay, Donald in Florida. Hello, Don.
3: Hello.
0: Hi.
3: did they tell you why I was calling?
0: No, go ahead.
3: I'm doing John Prine Perry. Probably you remember from way back in the day from the song "You Flag the Cow and Get to Heaven Anymore." So I've just parodied it because I'm not good with music and stuff. Although I was a musician,
0: Do you have a Tom Holman filter on your phone by any chance?
3: A what filter?
0: Is it Charlie Brown's teacher's phone?
2: Oh, come on.
0: I'm sorry. I'm having a hard time.
2: Yeah, we can't understand I'm sorry.
0: Is it? He could be the clown's nose. Is there? Where are you talking to the clown's nose? Am I getting the right fast food?
2: Jack in the Box used to talking to the clown's nose.
0: Yeah. Or maybe it is a Sports Illustrated sneaker phone. I haven't seen one of those in a while.
2: I
0: apologize, Donald. You seem like a lovely gentleman. I just couldn't understand.
2: It sounded like you sent us a song parody. Sounded like you sent us a song parody.
0: Okay. I'll look for that. Tanya in Cleveland. Hello. Tanya. Okay. Tanya's, she's, you know what? I called her at a bad time. It's my fault. It's not a good time in the morning. People are, what was I thinking?
2: You only have 30 seconds left anyway.
0: Okay. Today's weird already.
2: Yeah, it is.
0: 29 minutes after the hour. Legal Lad. Glenn Kirshner next.
4: I'm Rick Smith, and this is Labor History in 2. On this day in labor history, the year was 1913. That was the day 9,000 copper miners in the Keweenaw region of Upper Peninsula, Michigan, went out on strike. Organized by the Western Federation of Miners, the strike raged on for over 8 months, witnessing devastating tragedy in a Christmas Day fire and ending in bitter defeat. The strike was waged over basic issues like the 8-hour day, higher wages, mine safety, and union recognition. But strikers were also fed up with the company's paternalism and intrusion into their personal lives. They also worried for their jobs with the introduction of labor-saving machinery. The Western Federation of Miners succeeded early on in shutting down the mines, but the copper barons wouldn't budge. By August, many mines reopened with scab labor. Later that month, deputies shot two strikers dead and wounded two others as they returned home from attempting to collect strike benefits. The incident became known as the Sieberville Massacre. Striking miners were absolutely devastated when on Christmas Day, 73, mostly children, were trampled to death during a Christmas party and benefit at the Italian Hall in Calumet. Witnesses remembered seeing a man with a Citizens Alliance button just moments before someone yelled fire that caused the stampede. Soon after the Italian Hall disaster, Western Federation of Miner President Charles Moyer was shot by a Citizens Alliance mob, then loaded, bleeding, onto a train bound for Chicago. By April, the union was broke, the strike was broken, and the miners resolved to return to work. Bosses would only rehire strikers once they had turned in their union cards. The copper mines in the region would finally be organized some 30 years later in a campaign led by Mine Mill during the years 1939 to 1943. Labor History in 2 brought to you by the Illinois Labor History Society and The Rick Smith Show. For more information, go to laborhistoryin2.com.
5: Welcome to Code WAC, where we break down how our healthcare system really works, what it means for you, and how we can make it better for everyone. I'm your host, Brenda Gazar. For many Americans, getting the right medical care isn't just about what their doctors recommend. It's also about what their insurance company is willing to cover. So what happens when those two don't agree? And why can it be so difficult for patients to fight back? Attorney Lisa Cantor has spent more than 2 decades helping patients challenge health insurance denials. Her cases have ranged from eating disorders to life-threatening cancers, giving her a firsthand look at how insurers make coverage decisions and the consequences when they favor profits over patients.
6: I just settled a case not too long ago with a young woman who went in for her regular mammogram. They saw something suspicious and thought she had breast cancer. And then when they did the follow-up x-ray, they found a huge thymic tumor in her chest, which was affecting both her heart and her lungs. This again was a Kaiser case. Not only could they not find a surgeon to take it out, so she had to go out of network and pay for the surgeon, but then when she wanted radiation, and she actually was at a well-known cancer site around the country, and they recommended proton beam therapy because they were radiating right near her heart and her lungs, and Kaiser again denied it.
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0: Congress, the Orange administration. Everybody has to vote. Everyone has to vote. And if he tries to take away our right to vote, America has to say, no way. And you have done enough damage. Hit the road. You know, I mean, the fact that he's made billions of dollars in the last 18 months by criminal behavior. Charge him. Arrest him. Put him in jail. That's what he deserves.
1: Hmm. All right.
2: Yeah, tell him, Rosie. Yeah, hit the road, Jack. Off of
1: what? Hey.
2: All trades. What?
1: Oh, you said the words Jack and then the word.
2: Well, but there was
1: off.
2: A pause. There was like, a pause in between them.
1: Oh,
2: listen,
1: you
2: I'm. You know what? I'm no TED talker like this guy. Thank God, former U.S. Attorney Glenn Kirchner is here.
3: Get me Glenn Kirchner.
2: Yeah.
4: 30-year federal prosecutor Glenn Kirchner.
2: Thanks for coming to my TED Talk.
1: Can you curse during TED Talks?
2: Once again. Let's ask Glenn.
1: Okay.
2: I don't get invited to do that.
5: Feel okay.
2: Hi, Glenn Kirchner. Stage screen, sexy liberal, and TED Talks. Your TED Talk, The Power of Planting Your Feet. Tell us what that means.
5: So it's my favorite Abraham Lincoln quote. And he said, be sure to put your feet in the right place, then stand firm. And I built my TED Talk around that quote and used examples of rule of law driven feet planting, whether it's Abrego Garcia, mm-hmm. the DC sandwich thrower, Sean Dunn, the grand jurors who are planting their feet and holding fast against prosecutorial abuse, whether it's trial juries who are finding not guilty, who are acquitting people that, you know, Jeanine Pirro and Todd Blanche are overcharging, or whether it's the American people who are literally planting their feet in the streets, holding up their cell phones and documenting the civil rights abuses being perpetrated by these ICE thugs. So, you know, we all have a decision to make. Where are we going to plant our feet? And, you know, we have to plant our feet firmly with the rule of law and combat the lawlessness of the Trump administration.
2: Speaking of which, the New York Times planted their feet. Another embarrassing, humiliating loss for the Trump administration, the DOJ. A federal judge excoriated Trump's DOJ because they screwed up some of the basics, quote unquote, in their attempt to subpoena journalists at the New York Times. The DOJ withdrew subpoenas seeking phone records and grand jury testimonies from three Times reporters after the judge sharply criticized the government's handling of the case, indicated he would quash the subpoenas if they didn't. The judge questioned whether prosecutors had followed legal standards for subpoenaing journalists and raised concerns about inaccuracies in their court findings. Again, probably not unexpected, right? But break down the legal for us on that.
5: Steph, this is my favorite legal story of the day because, first of all, as a career prosecutor, I can tell you, we almost never subpoena journalists because we actually respect their First Amendment freedom of the press rights. Sometimes we have to do it, but rarely. And when we do, we've got to go through, you know, every level at the Department of Justice, often up to and including the Attorney General, to get the kind of authority. But we have to have exhausted all other investigative avenues before we do it. DOJ did none of that. They disregarded the law. They abused their prosecutorial power. And here is the worst of it. Not only did they subpoena the New York Times reporter for reporting the truth about the Qatari jet debacle, But they subpoenaed the mother of one of the New York Times reporters, the spouses of two of the New York Times reporters. And when the judge said, and I'm going to paraphrase here, what the hell are you doing subpoenaing family members of the reporters? Here is what the hack DOJ attorney said. I'm going to quote him. His name is Buckley. He said, oh, well, that was an error. It was a consequence of trying to move too quickly. So let me get it straight.
1: Wow.
5: After you issued all of the subpoenas for the reporters, you were moving too quickly, so you erroneously subpoenaed their family members. And here is what the Freedom of Press Foundation said about that. Quote, even the mafia says families are off limits.
2: Wow.
5: And boy, the judge took the Department of Justice down and said, you withdraw these subpoenas or I will throw them the hell out because right. they are lawless.
2: And by the way, didn't Trump saying, oh, yeah, they're maxing out the plane. It's going to take about a month. Doesn't that prove the New York Times reporter's point that, yes, this plane was not secure? It obviously. And I was saying, Glenn, over and over, it's not just him. You know, this is an entire plane full of reporters and staff and whatever that, of course, you want a plane to be secure. You don't want the president and everyone he travels with to get blown out of the sky. That was the importance of the New York Times reporting in the first place, right?
5: And you want the New York Times and you want, you know, media outlets to report what the heck this administration is doing. I mean, he's trying to retrofit this plane at the cost of $1 billion to us, our taxpayer. And they can't even do that right.
2: Well, by the way, this was, I saved this next story for you related. GOP Senator blocks bid to stop a $400 million Air Force One retrofit. Republican Senator Deb Fischer objected to a request from Chuck Schumer for unanimous consent to prohibit Trump from using taxpayer money to further retrofit this bribe jet, which should never have been allowed in the first place, Glenn. And then they're going to ask for more taxpayer money, and then he's taking it with him? I mean... Yeah, go ahead.
5: And that's why, Steph, we need to get a hold of the House come the midterms, because let's face it, ain't no legislation getting through the Oval Office in the last 2 years of Donald Trump's term with the Dems in control of the House and hopefully the Senate. So what should they spend all day, every day doing? Investigations into the corruption of the Trump administration, because that will also help pave the way for the criminal investigations and prosecutions beginning in January 2029.
2: So let's talk about, I mean, I guess it's still under the vindictive prosecution stack, but just, you know, them punishing blue states over and over again, right? Trump administration pausing Medicaid funding for Minnesota and California after saying they found fraud, yada, yada, yada. Of course, it's always blue states, right? And I mean, it is exhausting the amount of lawsuits alone that need to be filed every day, right, to try to protect.
5: It's exhausting, but I think the blue state leadership, the governors, the attorneys general, they're up to the task of defending against that. They're bringing lawsuits. They're most of the time they're winning those lawsuits. And all this does is it establishes a pattern of unlawfulness and retaliation by the Trump administration. But you know what, Steph? This is our lot in life for the next 2 years. So, you know, we're going to just have to keep fighting them in court until we get the Department of Justice back.
2: Another good one. A Trump-appointed federal judge on Monday tossed out a DOJ lawsuit that aimed to invalidate state and local sanctuary policies which limit information sharing and cooperation between local law enforcement agencies and ICE. So, you know, again, we're having some success even with Trump-appointed judges, right?
5: We're having enormous success. I mean...
2: Uh-oh. He froze it. Oh, dear.
1: Oh, no.
2: Oh, he's so handsome. I don't mind when he freezes. I'm just going to stare at him. I'm going to make that my screensaver.
1: Oh.
2: Should we?
5: There we go.
2: There you go. You're back. All right, go ahead.
6: Yeah, we can hear you.
2: Now you can go ahead. Go ahead.
5: Russian interference.
2: Yes.
5: I think we won, 19 cases in a row, a clean sweep, when they're trying to get, you know, information, state voter information. The courts are holding strong. And, you know, the Trump-appointed judges, Steph, are starting to be the ones with the most searing criticism of Trump's lawlessness. Mm-hmm. So listen, this is a good sign. Yeah. The federal courts are not going to lay down, but Trump is going to keep this lawlessness up.
2: So speaking of justice, the MAGA assassin gets life for killing the Minnesota Democrats. He pled not guilty to killing Melissa Hortman and her husband and dog Gilbert. Yeah. He was sentenced to 2 consecutive life terms plus 40 years in prison after pleading guilty to the 6 counts related to the killing of the Hortmans. So he pled guilty to avoid the death penalty. Mm-hmm. Boy, they're for the death penalty. He was for the death penalty for the Hortons, right? But it's just, I'm so sort of still heartbroken over the fact that we have a president of the United States that still never even mentioned this slaughter by a MAGA assassin.
5: Yeah, and you know, remember how they mocked the attack on Paul Pelosi, Nancy Pelosi's husband. They make light of violence, and let's face it, Donald Trump, with his every post, lashing out at his enemies, he's inciting and inspiring violence. It is a call to violence, and I don't know how we can continue to allow this, but you know, people are going to continue to get hurt behind Donald Trump's.
2: And this is where we've come to. There's no equivalence or any just human empathy or compassion unless there's a political, unless, you know, even that is partisan. If they're Democrats and it's a right winger, they just don't mention it, right? Exactly. Fox News, Trump. I mean, it's Anyway, so let's talk about, so Ken Paxton, as I understand it, Glenn, is currently the Attorney General of Texas. So I don't know if you saw this. They're all such cowards. First of all, half these Republicans haven't had a town hall in, I don't know, a billion years, right? So Paxton just melted down and stormed out of a press conference this week after being asked about his 15 houses. You know, he makes a normal salary and, you know, of course, is like an 11T billionaire or whatever he is. And has alleged voter fraud. I mean, he's obviously voted illegally six times, but he's the Attorney General, so nothing will be done about that, right?
5: Yeah, and literally he ran away from reporters' questions in a press conference. Ran away, and all the questions were fair. They were on point. And I just hope, you know, Tallarico cleans this guy's clock in the election. And my favorite line, people have probably heard it, is when Paxton is accusing Tallarico of being a vegan. Oh, my God, he's a vegan. Tallarico said, I don't know what he's talking about. I've been eating Texas barbecue since before Paxton's first criminal indictment.
2: Yeah, and I love the whole, I had to look up what low T means. Guys my age don't really know what that is. By the way, he made a great point that I make all the time. Here he is.
6: You may not be interested in politics, but politics is interested in you. You may not care about politics, but your boss at work, he cares about politics. Your landlord, he cares about politics. Your insurance company cares about politics. And until you care about politics, they're going to keep using the political system to screw you over.
2: Yep. That's the thing we got to, the rock we push up that hill every year, Glenn, is just, you know, oh, I don't do politics. Oh, I hate politics. Oh, I don't pay attention. Not paying attention is part of how we got here. So let's talk about, posted, you've been, Donald Trump has been signaling, saying, screaming he's going to interfere in the upcoming midterms. So the question is, what are we going to do about it? So you sat down with Governor Jay Inslee, former governor of Washington. You said, he set out what he calls a hierarchy of engagement, what we can do now, what we can do in the run-up to the midterms, what we can do on Election Day. Talk to us a little bit about what he said.
5: Yeah, you know, one of the things, and it is speaking out, whether you enjoy politics, you engage in politics or not, you know, you probably do care about whether you can meet your rent. You probably do care about whether you can feed your family. You care about a living wage. You care about having some minimal health care in the event you or your loved ones get sick. So even if you don't like politics, I would think you like to be able to live comfortably. So, you know, Governor Inslee, who I just think the world of, his career of public service, he is now an environmental justice warrior. He's going after it hard. He said something similar to what Senator Sheldon Whitehouse said when I interviewed him. He said, you know, we have these damn phones that we carry around with us, right? We're wedded to them. He said, everybody should be posting every day, whether you have two followers or 200 or 2,000, it doesn't matter. The things that are affecting your life negatively that are a result of Trump and company, because Trump and company are always saturating the airwaves and social media with BS, propaganda, outright lies. We need to be saturating social media with how we are being negatively impacted by Trump and company. And you know, that ought to be what people are getting inundated with every day, because that will seep in even to the people who don't like politics.
2: What about the midterms in terms of your thoughts and his thoughts on what we do in the run-up on Election Day, et cetera? I mean, because you and I both know there's going to be 11 billion more things they try.
5: One of the things that the lawyers have to do, and I hate speaking exclusively to the lawyers because I don't really care for lawyers, even though I am one and my better three quarters is one. I believe that we are preparing now for the legal challenges we're going to have to file literally in the weeks before, the days before, and on the day of the midterms, the moment the polls open. And the good news is Donald Trump has given us everything we need to put in those motions for temporary restraining orders and preliminary injunctions. And all we have to do is fill in a couple of the blanks with what he does in the immediate run-up to the midterms. And we have to be prepared, because what we know, Seth, is that the courts actually are equipped to intervene at the moment he sends armed thugs to the polls in violation of the law.
2: Yeah.
5: So, and then the thing that everybody says, Jay Inslee and everybody else, is we have to make sure we get to the polls, right? And numbers too big to rig and too real to steal. And put plans in place where you're taking your friends and your neighbors and acquaintances and you're carpooling and you're doing, you know, whatever you have to do to get everybody to the polls.
2: I wanted to get your take real quick on Hunter Biden saying Merrick Garland was his dad's biggest mistake. So we have factions. Allison Gill was on yesterday. Carlos Alzeraqui in the defending Merrick Garland pool. Adam Kinzinger said he agreed with Hunter Biden. I've offered a number of options as a liberal helper, and that is Attorney General Glenn Kirshner, Attorney General Jack Smith, Attorney General Katie Fang.
5: Yeah.
2: What were your thoughts on that?
5: I tend to agree with Hunter Biden because of where we are.
2: Yeah.
5: We have lost the rule of law. We've lost the Department of Justice. I agree that President Biden's biggest mistake, and it wasn't knowing, it wasn't intentional, I don't think we could have predicted it, was appointing Merrick Garland as the Attorney General because he cared more about optics and really politics and not looking political, which is actually a political calculation, than he cared about holding Trump and company accountable for trying to destroy democracy.
2: On that, real quick, on that, what do we do about Mitch McConnell? Speaking of how different
5: people
2: fight.
5: So here's what we do, Steph. Just as Barack Obama, whom I love and respect, just as he let Mitch McConnell get away with rewriting the Constitution by not giving an advice and consent hearing, a confirmation hearing to Merrick Garland, Bashir has to act now. Don't just fritter the time away letting Mitch McConnell, you know, be in whatever state he's in.
2: Yeah.
5: Take the damn bull by the horns and move out in the direction of whatever the law in your state permits you to do. Don't just sit back and wait, because then you're playing on their playing field.
2: Speaking of your better three quarters, happy anniversary to the most beautiful,
7: patient
2: wife in the world who endures all of my sexual harassment. I love you, Glenn Kirshner.
7: And look for his TED Talk
5: love
7: on
5: you.
7: His YouTube page.
2: Oh, TED Talk. Gotta
5: Thank
2: do it.
5: You.
2: I'm doing it today. I'm gonna watch it today. I love you.
7: Good.
2: Goodbye.
5: Love
2: okay.
5: you guys. See
2: ya. 51 minutes after the hour, this portion of the show brought to you by Bristle Beauty.
8: Oh.
2: Look at my hair. And when I say my hair, I mean extensions. But this brush is good for even, you know, fakey McFakersons like me.
7: Yeah.
2: With fake hair.
7: Right.
2: I'm telling you, you know how it gives you the gunk on your brush? 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

0: 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One last legal stack I didn't get to with Glenn. Melania ignores judge, seeks sanction against writer. He told her it would, you know,
1: be best.
0: She would just like shut her pie hole and quit while she's ahead.
2: Yeah.
0: Not that I would ever quest her judgment, you know, romantically or any other way. But she's filed a motion for sanctions against what's his name, Michael Wolff, despite the judge saying.
2: I question her judgment because she had sex with Donald Trump.
0: Yes, yes, that would be best in my opinion for no woman to have ever done that.
2: But, she also showed her cooter to the world.
0: Yes, who hasn't done that? Dr. Red Leonard next.

0: Gosh, Vince, the Crash Dummy Museum is something. And to think all this has helped people learn to buckle their safety belts.
1: Yeah, like this. The crypto toot car driving across the common.
0: What's that he's covered in?
1: Looks like a fender. Talk about getting wrapped up in your work.
0: Hey, Vince, out here, the world's first airbag.
1: A flying example of pop art.
0: And look, the Mona Lisa.
1: Yeah, well, crashing the walls long enough, I guess it'll take the smile off anybody's face.
0: Vince, look at this vase covered in tiny dummy drawings. Do you think it's Baroque?
1: Why? Did you break it?
0: Hey, Vince, do you think we'll ever end up in a museum?
1: Let's hope, Larry. When everybody in this great country of ours finally learns that buckling up can save their lives, then our job will be done.
0: And with luck, they'll put us here, right next to the...
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3: We can hit them very hard. You know, we got to smack them a little bit.
4: Trump's war on Iran pulls in more countries, further imperiling global energy supplies.
5: And as Oregon deals with what will likely be a record-breaking year for fires, the state was dealt another blow. Federal grants for two of the largest fires were just denied.
4: Trump overrode FEMA to deny disaster aid to blue states. Plus, Germany and California hit new records for cheap, clean, renewable energy.
6: So there's that. All of those stories and more straight ahead from BrandBlog.com. I'm Brand Friedman.
4: And I'm Desi Doyen.
6: Stand by for 6 minutes of independent green news, politics, analysis, and snarky comment.
7: I don't think we ought to just cut and run. If we can stand the pain of the rising cost of energy, we need to stay the course. Yeah.
6: What do you mean, we, white man? I mean, Senator John Kennedy of Louisiana. This is your Green News Report. I'm gonna soak up the sun. Okay, Desi Doyen, at this point, we're on the verge of becoming the War News Report. But what do you got for us today?
4: Well, first, Donald Trump's war on Iran expanded this week to include Saudi Arabia, the Red Sea, and the Caspian Sea as oil and gas tankers remain parked in the Strait of Hormuz. Also this week, another hit to global diesel fuel supplies after Ukrainian forces struck two of Russia's biggest oil refineries, significantly disrupting Russia's exporting capacity. On a side note, a new study warns that ships stuck in the Strait of Hormuz could potentially trigger a global super spreader event of invasive species.
6: Oh, great.
4: Because of marine organisms attached to the idle vessels that will eventually get transported to other ecosystems around the world.
6: Oh, good Lord.
4: In other news, as France and Spain battle historic, out-of-control, climate-intensified wildfires fueled by extreme heat and drought, officials are working on a massive economic aid package to help hundreds of thousands of people and businesses recover. The European Union's crisis commissioner told Reuters that the EU's wildfire response must, quote, evolve to keep up with accelerating climate change. Some economists are warning European leaders that they can no longer afford to ignore the economic impacts of human-caused global warming, that repetitive extreme heat waves have exposed major shortcomings in Europe's infrastructure.
6: Yeah.
4: And governments will need to invest billions of euros over coming years to protect the public from increasingly dangerous, deadly heat that is already hurting multiple economic sectors.
6: Not that anyone's been trying to warn them for decades at this point.
4: The economists also warned that investors must wake up to the threat that climate change poses to asset values.
6: Yeah, the investors were warned too.
4: But in the U.S., as the costs of climate-supercharged weather disasters pile up, Politico has obtained internal administration documents showing that Donald Trump intervened to deny $227 million in disaster funding to five Democratic-run states, rejecting eligible disaster requests after FEMA approved the funding.
6: What a pathetic jerk.
4: Overall, Trump has approved less than a quarter of blue state disaster requests, but approved 90% for red states, an unprecedented rate since FEMA's creation in 1979.
6: Twisted.
4: Relatedly, a coalition of 25 states sued the Trump administration this week, accusing FEMA and DHS of endangering public safety by withholding hundreds of millions of dollars in already approved federal grants for disaster preparedness, in an attempt to coerce those states to comply with Trump's unrelated election and immigration policies. The lawsuit also challenges a provision permitting FEMA to cancel grants anytime to punish states. Here's New Jersey's Democratic Attorney General Jennifer Davenport.
8: None of this is legal. Congress never authorized FEMA to rewrite state election laws, to force states into participating in federal immigration enforcement, or to terminate funding on a whim. These conditions violate the Administrative Procedure Act, ignore the Constitution, and threaten the safety and security of all Americans.
6: Oh, now we're going to start worrying about what's legal?
4: Finally, some better news.
6: Good.
4: In Germany, for the first time ever, wind and solar power together have generated more electricity than fossil fuels. According to the UK's Carbon Brief, the success of renewables in Germany mirrors the European Union as a whole. In June, clean solar energy became the EU's largest single source of electricity, generating more power than nuclear, natural gas, and wind energy. And California just became the first major electric grid system on the planet to generate more than 50% of its electricity from solar across the entire month.
6: Yes, it can be done. Let's say we do it. For much more on all of these reports and the ones we couldn't get to today, check out our website at greennews.bradblog.com. I'm Brad Friedman.
4: And I'm Desi Doyen.
6: And this has been your Green News Report.
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11: 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Got some time later today. We'll get to hang out with my good friend, comedian, political satirist, Sterling Thrill. That's what we call the Friday Funnies. That'll be the back half of the show. Second hour of today's show, I'm actually going to give it over to the folks who do the Kudzu Vine political show each and every Sunday night. We air it Mondays. However, we had a little bit of a glitch this week. I never got the email. Anyway, however that happened, it happened. We're going to make sure that you get to hear their conversation from earlier this week. Let's start with this story here, followed by Greg Bluestein at the Atlanta Journal-Constitution yesterday. Every campaign faces an unwelcome test when controversy strikes, he writes. Address it's too little and it festers. Dwell on it too much and it overwhelms the message. Republican U.S. Senate nominee Mike Collins is finding out how difficult that balancing act can be, Greg Bluestein writes. One of his first public appearances in weeks was supposed to showcase a familiar Republican health care agenda. What is it? What is this familiar Republican health care agenda? Rolling back the ACA? Denying Medicaid coverage? what is the familiar health? Whatever. Standing outside the Monroe County Hospital on Thursday, Collins called for expanded tax credits. Oh, greater price transparency and policies aimed at lowering prescription drug costs. That's something that Reverend Senator Raphael Warnock has actually been able to accomplish. Anyway, accusing Democratic Senator John Ossoff of being out of touch with Georgians' problems. He said he's a trust fund kid who has no concept of how expensive or difficult health care has gotten because he's never had to deal with it like we have in the private sector, said Mike Collins, whose family founded the trucking company he now runs, inherited. But once reporters began asking questions, the carefully planned rollout quickly shifted. Nearly every shouted question centered on Collins' response to revelations about his son-in-law, David Alan Scheer II, whose social media accounts contained white nationalist and anti-Semitic content, including Nazi imagery and conspiracy theories. Greg Bluestein writing, CNN first reported the posts, which were later independently confirmed by the Atlanta Journal-Constitution. Collins initially tried to pivot. We fully addressed that, he said, But John Ossoff refuses to disavow these democratic socialist movements in our country. As a matter of fact, he embraces that. Oh, man. So let me give you this from Doug Reardon at WANF-TV, Atlanta News First.
12: Hey, everyone. So we are out here at Monroe County Hospital, where earlier today, Congressman Mike Collins, who is also the GOP nominee for Georgia's open Senate seat, talked about rural health care. But there was something else coming into this press conference that really had grabbed headlines over the past couple of days, and that is Collins' alleged ties to David Alan Scheer II. It is Collins' son-in-law. He is married to Collins' daughter, and he is an online influencer who has been known to espouse white nationalist, white supremacist, and even anti-Semitic things in some of his videos. And when we asked Collins right when this broke, it was originally a CNN report that made this connection, he told us he denounces anti-Semitism no matter the source, and that he has consistently voted to support Israel. But even in some of these videos that you watch online of David Alan Scheer, you can tell that he is not a supporter of Israel, nor is he a supporter of Jewish people. And that is very clear in some of his content. And so Collins had not directly denounced Scheer in any of the statements that he had come out with. And this was the first time he was asked about it on camera in front of television reporters. And we actually got to ask him the question today, does he denounce some of the things that his son-in-law has been saying online? And this is what he told us.
13: You know, we fully address that, but John Ossoff refuses to disavow these Democrat socialist movements in our country. As a matter of fact, he embraces that. You know, John Ossoff should answer for voting for men being in women's locker rooms.
11: Mm-hmm.
13: John Ossoff should answer why he voted for this massive spending bill out there that has jump-started inflation and caused prices to go up on the average Georgians out there.
14: Wait, what?
13: John Ossoff should answer for why he supported ending cash bail, why he supported the open borders, why he supported these radical anti-Israel extremists. These aren't Georgia values, y'all.
11: That's what John Ossoff needs to answer for.
13: And the people will choose to get rid of him in November. So, yes, ma'am. I'll give that young lady right there. She has a question. One last question. Listen, thank you. I appreciate y'all's time. I appreciate your coming out this morning. Thank you very much.
12: So kind of an immediate pivot away from the original question. He never mentions his son-in-law at all, and the press conference abruptly ended after that. And so this is going to be a developing story. Certainly it is something that is going to impact this very important race for Georgia's open Senate seat. He is running against Senator John Ossoff, the man that you heard him call out in that response to our question. And of course, we will stay on it, as we will for any headline in this race or the others that we have coming up in these November's midterms.
11: John Ossoff, by the way, had a response.
15: We saw this morning the sad spectacle of a crumbling man in Congressman Mike Collins refusing to answer basic questions about his ties to white nationalism and neo-Nazi ideology and his candidacy and campaign in crisis as a result. We saw a candidate for the United States Senate, a sitting member of Congress, Mike Collins, run away from a press conference because he was asked some important and straightforward questions. And Congressman Collins is not going to get away with refusing to answer these questions. Congressman Collins needs to come out this afternoon and answer.
14: He didn't.
15: Does he apologize?
14: No.
15: For his office's documented links to some of the nation's most notorious white supremacists? And will he release every email, every text message, every Signal message, and every other communication between his office and his staff and these notorious white supremacists? Let's just review what we've learned about Mike Collins in recent weeks. We learned that the congressman's office was briefing some of the most notorious white supremacists in America, Nick Fuentes and Richard Spencer, who helped organize the Unite the Right hate rally.
14: That's right.
15: In Charlottesville. His office, Mike Collins' office, was briefing these white supremacists on its efforts on behalf of a Holocaust denier. We've also learned through CNN's reporting that it appears Mike Collins or Mike Collins' business hired a neo-Nazi to produce promotional materials. But the congressman still 2 weeks later refuses to answer whether he or his businesses paid this neo-Nazi. And today, facing these questions from the press corps in Georgia,
14: Wilton,
15: Congressman Mike Collins ran away. He is refusing to answer questions, and Georgians have a right to know the answers to these questions.
11: Absolutely. But here's the thing. We're in an era now where the standby and stand back, you know, dirty secret, the open secret, that white nationalism is foundational. It is instrumental to the GOP MAGA playbook. It is such an integral part of their base in the South. Not coincidentally, the former Confederates, I mean, the Southern strategy thing has been there for decades. And whereas Donald Trump could somehow tap dance around his white nationalist ties, Donald Trump is the enigma, right? The sort of Teflon coated politician, I guess, or personality who can openly dog whistle this sort of stuff. The guy who mocked the disabled reporter, the guy who on a hot mic said he could grab women by their genitals because they let them. Not everybody can get away with that. Mike Collins likely cannot get away with that. He likely cannot get away with his overt ties to white nationalism. And here's the other part. Even if you, like me, like most of us, look at his ties and go, dude, there's a lot of smoke there. There's got to be some fire. Your son-in-law, your white nationalist neo-Nazi son-in-law, a member of your family who you gave your daughter's hand in marriage over to, you don't even try to defend him or to say something along the lines of, he made some posts that were, you know, ill-conceived, and we've talked about it, we've had a heartfelt, none of that familial sort of thing. You had him on your website, he's worked for you, he's been campaign fodder, he's been on the trail. You don't even wish to have any kind of conversation. I mean, does he think this is going to go away? That's my point. Does he think this is just going to go away because he just goes away when reporters ask him questions about it? It's not going to just go away, dude. It's not going to just go away. And so in 2026, in a midterm cycle where the man that you revere, the man that you and gubernatorial candidate Rick Jackson want to dress like when you show, I mean, literally Rick Jackson showed up in the same damn blue jacket, white shirt, red tie, looking like a miniature version of Donald Trump. Trump derangement syndrome is real, but I don't think they understand they're the ones suffering from it. Anyway, the man that you revere has gotten away with this sort of stuff. You're not going to be able to. Anyway, what I was getting to was in a campaign cycle, 2026, where the man you revere is underwater in polling in Georgia and deeply underwater throughout the rest of the country. What is it? 34% approval? That's like one out of three Americans. Yikes. In a campaign cycle where even that is unpopular, being as shady and gross and with the whispery ties to white nationalism, you cannot run from this. And Georgia deserves senators who don't run from these sorts of things, or better yet, have ties to these sorts of things in the first place. I mean, this is not the 1970s. This is not the 1980s. We cannot be represented. This multicultural, this diverse state cannot be represented by someone with ties to white nationalism. And whoever's going to be a senator for this state for the next 6 years should, I don't know, have a backbone, a spine, the temerity, the stick-to-itiveness to speak to these questions when asked instead of withering. I don't want to hear this. Oh, it's the liberal media trying to. This is not the liberal media, dude. This is your son-in-law. These social media posts have been verified. The conversations with Nick Fuentes, the hiring of the neo-Nazi, this has all been verified. This cannot be denied. And yet, when asked about it, Representative, he's a congressman, Mike Collins, who wishes to be senator for the entire state of Georgia, decided at his own campaign event that his own campaign event needed to end quickly because the questions were getting a little too tough. All right, when we return, comedian, political satirist Sterling Thrill joins the Ron Show for a review of the headlines on Georgia Now, Progressive Voice via TuneIn.
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5: My good friend, comedian, political satirist Sterling Thrill, joining me for the Friday Funnies on The Ron Show. Let's see, there's so much going on headline-wise this week that none of it like major scandal or anything like that. But here in Georgia, we're dealing with the fact that our Senate candidate, well, we have two, obviously, the Democrat and the Republican, Senator John Ossoff running for re-election. I just covered the fact that Representative Mike Collins, who inherited his trucking business from his daddy, so he's a tough guy. Has a neo-Nazi for a son-in-law who was also on the campaign website and literature and all this stuff. So when he had the opportunity to answer questions about it, the media got to ask him questions this week, didn't answer questions about it, didn't want to talk about it, just kind of wanted to deviate and pivot. You know, he's got ties to Nick Fuentes. He's had a neo-Nazi on his campaign staff. But that doesn't mean he's a white nationalist, though, Sterling, right?
6: No. He worked for him, not the other way around.
5: I mean, don't we all hang out with white nationalists and you know?
6: Well, we probably do.
5: Now that you mention it. No, you're right. You're right.
6: When you and I look the way we do, they probably just think we one of them, bro.
5: Oh, yeah. No, you're right. Sterling, like I, both run without hair on top of the head. So we do look a little skin prone atop our domes.
6: Yeah. We look American History X adjacent.
5: Yeah, a little bit.
6: Do you ever have anybody come up to you and just
5: start talking,
6: share something about like this racist or something like that, or even, you know, like homophobic or something like that, like, oh, these people, you know, anybody ever come up to you and like hit you with stuff like that?
5: Well, you know, I like to tell people, I like to hope anyway that and maybe you can answer this better than me, I like to think that I am straight passing sometimes, meaning
6: that's
5: that,
6: what I'm telling you. No, you are, and that's why I want, because people come to me and they'll say, you know, like racist thing, like a white person, like, oh, you know, these people, like, what people, what are you talking about? Like, I like to call them out, but I mean, haven't always, I've been like scared in certain situations in my lifetime, but yeah, I mean, they come up and they say, I had a teacher in school, and he was a real light skinned black man, not mixed. He just was very, very light. And then his father was almost albino, and his father would get racial stuff. White people would come up to him and say like, oh, these black people, da da da da, but he was a black man. They didn't realize it, you know.
5: That reminds me of that Dave Chappelle segment. Remember the blind Klansman?
6: Clayton Bigsby. Yeah, that was funny as all get out, bro.
5: That's hilarious. But
6: why don't you go ahead and quote us some lines? What would Clayton say?
5: I don't think I'm going to do that.
6: You know, tell some good Uncle Ruckus from have you ever seen that one, Uncle Ruckus?
5: Yep. Right. That's kind of like you know, in the LGBTQI plus, like, you know, we can say the F word, but we're not going to say you know, we're not going to let other people get away with calling us the F word, if that makes sense.
6: Exactly.
5: No, you're right. But you're right. You know, being someone that can sometimes, you know, be straight passing, yeah, I'll have people, you know, say something homophobic around me, and you know, I'm quick to be like, oh, you didn't know that I carried one of those cards, right? I'm part of the Alphabet Mafia.
6: Yeah.
5: And you know what we do in the Mafia to folks who cross us the wrong way.
6: Yeah, man, you got to break those, dude, you got to do those things, man. I'm very guilty of, you know, of being, we used to use, gay as a derogatory term, and that's just what we did growing up, and calling people the F word was just normal. I mean, gosh, that was just so normal. And I didn't, you know, I didn't know about, I never thought about how hurtful it was. And, you know, in my day, back in my day, you know, you couldn't be out. You had to be, I always say you had to be suicidal. You couldn't be out. That's kind of, everybody was like, closeted and.
5: But tell me how surprised you are that a Georgia born, you know, guy in his, 60s, late 50s, early 60s. With a mullet who inherited a trucking business from his dad. I mean, I hate to generalize and stereotype, but I mean, tell me how stunned you are that that a conservative Republican might have some ties to white nationalism in 2020. The thing that I was trying to point out in the last segment was, like, I feel like this is the sort of thing that, like, Donald Trump can uniquely get away with. and blow out, blow off or dis-

0: the vow. But I don't think anybody else seems to be getting away with this. And his response was to, well, what about John Ossoff? And John Ossoff and his anti-Israel. I'm like, wait, John Ossoff is a Jewish man. So maybe we should listen to the Jewish man when it comes to, the American, relationship with Israel a little bit more than Mike Collins, the neo-Nazi. I'm sorry, I can't say that Mike Collins is a neo-Nazi, but I can say that his son-in-law is, and that he doesn't seem to have much concern about the fact that he has neo-Nazi ties.
1: Yeah, Ron, it's encouraging if you think they're not getting away with it, because I don't know. I don't think that's a. To me, it seems like Nazi isn't a discriminating factor in people's minds when it comes to voting. I don't know if they're like, well, that guy's a Nazi, I can't vote for him. I don't know if enough. You think enough Georgians are going to be like?
0: I mean, polls seem to show that there is not as much interest in voting for the Nazi as there is for voting for John Ossoff. I mean, John Ossoff.
1: Is it the Nazi, or is it that, you know, we like Ossoff?
0: I think there's a little bit of both. Let's be honest. John Ossoff is a sexy dude, and he's kind of.
1: That was my fault.
0: He's kind of. Yeah, really? Oh, okay. That's gay.
1: you can say that.
0: But I mean, you know, he's an attractive dude. He's kind of bulked up a little bit. But he's also if I had some advice for John Ossoff, it's this. I know you're running for re-election, but bro, lighten up every once in a while. Just every once in a while, you know, crack a smile. Cause dude, that smile. Oof. Have something kind of quippy to say or funny to say. He's so serious. It's almost like
1: he does seem very dramatic. I hear him in his speeches. He's
0: very Gregory serious. Peck. Yeah. And Mr. Smith goes to Washington, right? You know,
1: yes. Yeah, exactly. You know, something about that too. When a politician says something and maybe they believe it, but when they sound like John Ossoff, a problem for me, and I'm hoping this doesn't sway any voters there, but I believe what he's saying, but it sounds a little fake because of the dramatic way he talks sometimes. Mm-hmm. But I love the content that he's saying so much that I'm like, yeah, I believe this. But there's a cynical part of me that when someone doesn't have this, like, I don't know, he seems like you're watching a movie or something. It just seems dramatic in a way that doesn't seem as genuine as I wished it would. But I mean, it's hard to speak in front of people and sound genuine. I'm a person who's spoken in front of thousands of people, and sometimes I struggle to sound genuine when I'm talking about something. So, I mean, it is what it is. But to me, he sounds super dramatic.
0: Really?
1: Not dramatic in a like, oh my gosh, dramatic in that he sounds like it looks like I'm watching some kind of film or something.
0: Yeah, there's a tone and a tenor and a pace that, you know, you all have to hit to sound. I get what you're saying. You know what? I'll pick up a little bit more on that, and then we've got to talk about Dr. Fauci. Dr. Fauci goes to Washington as well, and I ain't got much to say. But
1: plead the fifth on that. I can't. I'm sorry. I plead the fifth.
0: We'll do more of that with Sterling Thrill when the Ron Show returns.
2: I'm Rick Smith, and this is Labor History in 2. On this day in labor history, the year was 1913. That was the day 9,000 copper miners in the Keweenaw region of Upper Peninsula, Michigan, went out on strike. Organized by the Western Federation of Miners, the strike raged on for over 8 months, witnessing devastating tragedy in a Christmas Day fire and ending in bitter defeat. The strike was waged over basic issues like the 8-hour day, higher wages, mine safety, and union recognition. But strikers were also fed up with the company's paternalism and intrusion into their personal lives. They also worried for their jobs with the introduction of labor-saving machinery. The Western Federation of Miners succeeded early on in shutting down the mines, but the copper barons wouldn't budge. By August, many mines reopened with scab labor. Later that month, deputies shot two strikers dead and wounded two others as they returned home from attempting to collect strike benefits. The incident became known as the Sieberville Massacre. Striking miners were absolutely devastated when on Christmas Day, 73, mostly children, were trampled to death during a Christmas party and benefit at the Italian Hall in Calumet. Witnesses remembered seeing a man with a Citizens Alliance button just moments before someone yelled fire that caused the stampede. Soon after the Italian Hall disaster, Western Federation of Miner President Charles Moyer was shot by a Citizens Alliance mob, then loaded, bleeding, onto a train bound for Chicago. By April, the union was broke, the strike was broken, and the miners resolved to return to work. Bosses would only rehire strikers once they had turned in their union cards. The copper mines in the region would finally be organized some 30 years later in a campaign led by Mine Mill during the years 1939 to 1943. Labor History in 2 brought to you by the Illinois Labor History Society and the Rick Smith Show. For more information, go to laborhistoryin2.com.
3: Welcome to Code WAC, where we break down how our healthcare system really works, what it means for you, and how we can make it better for everyone. I'm your host, Brenda Gazar. For many Americans, getting the right medical care isn't just about what their doctors recommend. It's also about what their insurance company is willing to cover. So what happens when those two don't agree? And why can it be so difficult for patients to fight back? Attorney Lisa Cantor has spent more than two decades helping patients challenge health insurance denials. Her cases have ranged from eating disorders to life-threatening cancers, giving her a firsthand look at how insurers make coverage decisions and the consequences when they favor profits over patients.
4: I just settled a case not too long ago with a young woman who went in for her regular mammogram. They saw something suspicious and thought she had breast cancer. And then when they did the follow-up x-ray, they found a huge thymic tumor in her chest, which was affecting both her heart and her lungs. This again was a Kaiser case. Not only could they not find a surgeon to take it out, so she had to go out of network and pay for the surgeon, but then when she wanted radiation, and she actually was at a well-known cancer site around the country, and they recommended proton beam therapy because they were radiating right near her heart and her lungs, and Kaiser again denied it.
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0: 20s, man. We don't get to do this every Friday, but man, when we do, we kick back, we relax, we talk headlines, and this week, I feel as if we kind of got a little bit of an off week from the Donald Trump train when it comes to just, you know, him saying or doing something utterly asinine, and maybe it's because he knew that if he took a step back and let Dr. Rand Paul step up and be the ass of the week, that, that, you know, all bases are covered. I'm kind of in this camp where I'm like, why are we still talking about 2020 and COVID, but MAGA and the GOP, and they're not one and the same as much anymore, they really want Dr. Anthony Fauci's head on a spike. And let me just say for the, you know, for the audience here, I have immense respect for Dr. Anthony Fauci in that, first of all, the man gave like 4 or 5 decades of his life to serving the health and wellness of the American people. He was very instrumental in the early AIDS, you know, crisis days in trying to, you know, find remedies for that. I mean, that's the 1980s. That's back when he had like, you know, color in his hair. I have immense respect for that because, well, first of all, anybody who dedicates their life, their education, and their career towards health and wellness of other people, I don't know. I have immense respect for them, especially now. Like, you know, doctors, nurses, they don't get paid nearly as much as we think they do, or live the life of luxury that they get. I mean, it's grueling work. It's long hours. It's, you know, sometimes working, you know, whole days and you know, sneaking naps in when you can. And it's not all Grey's Anatomy and making out in the break room and all that stuff. But I feel as if the man has served several presidents of both parties, and he only ran afoul of one, uniquely one, the same unique one who bought into Benjamin Netanyahu's spiel about Iran and invaded Iran when other presidents of both parties were like, nah, we know what comes of that. And well, President Trump found out about that. But this appetite for trying to criminalize Dr. Anthony Fauci, who is, I guess it's irrelevant how old he is, but he's 85 years old and these people want to put him in prison. And I don't understand what for. And well, he pled the fifth, but he's got a pardon, so he should be able to talk. Like, I mean, I think we're trying to needle a little bit here on what is constitutional or not constitutional, but I just don't understand why are we trying to relitigate 2020? There's this this notion that he made money off of COVID. Well, a lot of people, PPP loan forgiveness, had a lot of people making money off of COVID. We're worried about how much money Dr. Anthony Fauci made on speaking fees or a book or whatever. And like Donald Trump is making trillions, billions off crypto and, you know,
1: and everything. Right. And has in his family's wealth and all that. Yeah. And his own. He's gone up, what, $2 billion since he started the presidency? No president's supposed to earn money from the office, bro. You get your little, I don't know what it is, 400, like half a million a year now, 400 something thousand a year. That's all you get as president.
0: Yeah.
1: But not Trump.
0: But the fact that he, you know, they're making noise about the fact that Dr. Anthony Fauci pled the fifth. Donald Trump has pled the fifth under oath more than 400 times.
1: More than 400 times. You posted something about that. Yeah. Or the station did or something. Yeah, I saw it.
0: Rick Scott, Eric Trump. Yeah. I mean, Jenna Ellis. Right. I mean, they've all pled the fifth so many times. I'm trying to understand what's the problem here? Man, I find myself begging MAGA, begging conservatives, begging Republicans. Show me some consistency here. What's the issue?
1: No, there's no consistency. They don't care. Trump will say something deranged, and then the next breath from MAGA is pointing out someone who said the same thing that Trump just said, disregarding what he just said.
0: Yeah.
1: I mean, that's what they, I don't know, man. That's what they do. I don't understand this Fauci thing either. I don't get it. Literally. Meanwhile, they rolled back so much protective stuff and public health that, you know, we had this big lettuce, you know, we had all the sickness from, you can't eat a salad without, sound like a Chipotle bathroom or something. And and the truth is, man, we don't know. We're not as safe as a country. And in every regard, we're not as strong or as safe. But I mean, yeah, you don't know about the food you're eating now. I mean, there's less there's less oversight on our food production, Ron.
0: Yeah.
1: And they want to, you know, get on Fauci, who's just trying to like do the best he could to protect the world. Yeah, I don't know, man. That's I don't know why they need enemies. I think that's their playbook. I mean, that if you take it back, Ron, that's always the playbook. The reason that we have racism is race is a construct created, you know, for a class system. You know, it's you always got to have an enemy. You got to have a scapegoat, and that's just that same model. And they got him as one. I mean, you know, there's others, but they can't stand a Fauci. I don't get it.
0: And the thing that kills me is I feel as if this is almost a matter of you made Trump look bad when he was president.
1: Yes.
0: I mean, that's what it seems to all come down to. They're kind of posturing it as a, you know, how much did you profit off of this? Blah, blah, blah, blah, blah. I mean, I don't know if it's kind of standard practice. And I think, you know, this as well. It's kind of standard practice. If you wind up on a talk show or something like that, they do give you a stipend, a per diem or something like that, you know, to handle travel or yada, yada, yada. Of course, back then we were all like, you know, sheltering in place and whatnot, but still your time has value. If he wrote a book or something like that, that's his money. I don't begrudge somebody for, you know, and then Rand Paul subpoenaed Dr. Anthony Fauci's diary, which, first of all, why is a grown man keeping a diary?
1: I mean, 80-something years old, man, dang.
0: Maybe I shouldn't needle him so much about this because I'm a 52-year-old and I treat social media like a diary sometimes, so whatever. Yeah, but he was keeping a diary. And he was basically just saying the stuff out loud or in the diary anyway that the rest of us were saying out loud. Like, these people are crazy. Why are they not wearing masks? Why are they not social distancing? Why do they not want to get this vaccine? how nutty things were inside the Oval Office. Well, yeah, we all kind of saw how crazy things were in the Oval Office. The dude wanted us to consider bleach and, I guess, standing on our head to let the sunlight handle what's going on, you know, down below and all. Okay, so Dr. Anthony Fauci wrote this stuff. It's not like it was influencing how he was on the job, because clearly on the job, he was tap dancing like a mofo to not insult his boss, but still trying to get the job. I mean, he was trying to thread a needle, if anyone wants to really go back and remember 2026. I mean, there was a lot of needle threading back then for him.
1: Oh, for the snowflake in chief.
0: I wanted
1: so funny. It's so funny they use the term snowflake, and they're so sensitive
0: to everything. Yeah,
1: yeah, to everything. No, Fauci had one of the hardest roles. Also, like, do we know? It wouldn't be interesting because he served all these different presidents, different parties. Mm-hmm. Do we know his politics? Like, what are his political views? Like,
0: I was just gonna say, like, I'm wondering at what point in time they're going to subpoena his voting record. I mean, obviously, I'm gonna go ahead and make the assumption. He's a learned man. He has multiple degrees. He is a man of science. He trusts the data, the science, the consensus. It sounds anti-MAGA to me, I'm not going to, you know, again, I don't want
1: to. I've been surprised before.
0: Yeah, you know. I mean, I don't want to presume too much, but, you know.
1: Well, I don't believe he's MAGA for sure, but like, I wouldn't be surprised about, you know, conservative, because I see this sometimes with people. I'm so surprised. Like, how are you conservative when you're aligned in all these other ways? So. But likely he's, you know, a progressive voter, but if he wasn't, that would be even more interesting to me. Just like, hey, yeah, he's not even, you know, if he wasn't even Democrat and they were doing this, I'm like, hey man, he's not even Democrat. You know, this is how you're going after this guy. You got to have somebody to point a finger to, and just pointing finger to like the smartest person. It feels like a kind of sci-fi thing where like the scientist goes back and the cavemen try to kill him because they don't understand the scientist guy or something. You know, he's the smartest person in the room and we're going to like crucify that guy. That just feels kind of medieval to me.
0: That by the way, was a storyline in the most recent Star Trek episode, going back in time and fiddling with dinosaurs. So just going to put that out there. Here's what I want to ask you. There has been, you said the word progressive and it made me think of another big conversation that I really wish wasn't happening right now. It really bothers me, as a matter of fact, that we're having this conversation. But there seems to be so much hand-wringing, and I think a lot of it is stirred up by the right. Hand-wringing within the Democratic Party about the Democratic Socialist. Have you? Everybody has seen the clip now. Hopefully, you as well of the Democratic Socialist co-chair, vice chair, whatever, whoever she is on Fox News Sunday. Girl, it's a trap. You don't. Well, what are you doing?
1: Yeah,
0: you're not well versed enough to handle this. She goes on and she's asked a bunch of bullet point questions about you know, what the Democratic Socialists stand for, yada yada yada. And I'm not going to sit here and pretend that there aren't some crazy things that they stand for. I understand the premise, the basis of for where they've landed on some things. Like when she was asked, "So you guys want to get rid of the Senate?" And she's like, "Absolutely." I understand why people want to get rid of the Senate. I don't think it's, first of all, it's impossible. It's all baked into the Constitution. But there is a lot of conversation right now in the Democratic Party about, well, should we let Democratic Socialists run in our primaries, or should we rebuke them altogether? And I'm of the opinion, if you are a big tent party or you seek to be a bigger tent party, you should be welcoming anybody who agrees with you 92 to 99% of the time, even if they agree with, you know, or believe in some stuff that you think's right. A little Fruit Loop.
1: Yeah. I think that absolutely too. I think, also I think the times, can help dictate that. Like in the 2020 election, 2018, 2019, I'm telling my friends who were ultra progressive, and they're just like, you know, the people that wanted like, Elizabeth Warren, they wanted that to be their primary, candidate and everything. And I knew the tempo of the country. I was like, hey, listen, Biden's the only one that's got a chance to win this because he is the closest to the middle, and he's the only one that has opportunity. And Donald Trump has won, you know, had more votes than any other person in history at that point. I was like, you're going to need someone somewhat close to the middle, at least, you know, you can't do it. Same thing with like that ebbs and flows. So right now the Democrats, they need, they will benefit in my opinion from far left, and socialists and everything, because it's not that somebody like that's going to get in power and get rid of the Senate. It's just that it's going to pull those people that want that to happen, and it's going to help strengthen the base. And Democrats, you know, you've been on this train for a long time, but it's like watching a sports team that you love and they just have never really won. They only win here and there. They'd have a championship in 20 years. Like you guys are doing some dumb things. I feel like when the ball is handed to you, sometimes you have a layup.
0: Yeah.
1: And
0: exactly. Exactly what this is. This midterm is a layup. Democrats are trying to snatch defeat from the jaws of victory here by even having this conversation. To that point, here you are in South Carolina, and Dr. Annie Andrews, who I think has a real chance of winning a Senate seat in South Carolina, for crying out loud, even though it's not Lindsey Graham now that'll be on the ballot, but could be his sister. It could be Russell Fry, who is a special kind of MAGA himself, congressman in your district.
1: He's in mine. Yeah.
0: Dr. Annie Andrews weighed in on that clip that, you know, came from Fox News where the DSA co-chair was asked, abolish the Senate. She said, yes, abolish ICE. She said, yes, yada, yada, yada. So Dr. Annie Andrews tweets on July 27th, I can't understand how anyone claiming to fight for working people could hold and promote such ludicrous beliefs. These ideas don't reflect American values, and they certainly don't represent South Carolina. Well, she's not from South Carolina. If this is what the DSA stands for, it's completely un-American and unhinged. I don't understand why, first of all, you should even weigh in on this. I don't think if you're Dr. Annie Andrews, you need to attach this to your social media. I don't think you need to.
1: I think she might be trying to get that might be a play to get conservatives in South Carolina.
0: Democrats have to stop going after conservative voters. It's not going to happen. Stop. It's not going to happen.
1: But it is South Carolina. So what?
0: Girls can hit on me all they want. I'm never going to put out.
1: That is a problem with partying with Ron, fellas. You can't take Ron and run to girls, bro. They will be trying to hit them up.
0: It's Mr. Steal Your Girl. I think that this sort of stuff alienates people, and it's the low hanging fruit. It's the easiest voter to win over. Democrats have been chasing after that conservative Democrat. They're Reagan Republican now. They are rock rib Republican. They're not coming back. And if you can win over that, they all term it to far left. I don't think it's that far. I think it's just right there. In a global perspective, Bernie Sanders is something of a moderate liberal globally. And here in the United States, it's like, oh my God, he's a far left radical. Because he believes that healthcare is a human right, that we shouldn't be, you know, bankrupting ourselves because of that. But,
1: and we shouldn't have rich families controlling everything.
0: I mean,
1: the oligarchy. Yeah, the oligarchy.
0: I just don't think that it's cool for Annie Andrews to go alienating voters about any of this stuff by even discussing it. Just stick to what's been working, because she had been closing the gap.
1: Yeah, well, I mean, I'm cynical. I don't think this will happen. I'm going to vote for her, but we'll see. I mean, I don't know.
0: Well, I actually... It seems weird to say this. I actually thought when Lindsey Graham died that that was going to be a net benefit for the GOP, because Lindsey Graham, you know this, wasn't hugely popular with South Carolina voters anymore.
1: It was a very, it was a very contended, like contentious, very contentious.
0: Yeah. I feel as if South Carolina Republicans were like, well, he's our gay, I mean, our guy. And
1: you said it.
0: he's already there. So let's just stick with the status quo and don't rock the boat. Well, you know, the boat tipped over now, and now there's other people, you know, on the new boat. And it'll be interesting to see what comes of that runoff, and then how Dr. Annie Andrews is able to compete against them. I just don't happen to think that, like, ticking off, I don't know what it might be, 6-7% of the voters in South Carolina. I said this when the guy that was running against Nikki Haley, I forget his name now, Vince Shaheen, that's who it was. I said this to Vince Shaheen when he was running for governor. I think it was in 2014. He was waffling on gay marriage, and it hadn't been adjudicated on by the Supreme Court. He wasn't going to come out in favor of gay marriage. And I said, bro, I literally told him with my what were we? We weren't married. No, he was my fiance at the time. We're sitting there at T-Bones, Myrtle Beach, Highway 501, right? Yeah. I said, listen, it's simple math, Vince. If 10% of the population in this state is gay, and that's just a rough estimate, you know, we all use that 10% thing. If 10% of the population of this state is gay, and say, you know, a third of us are registered voters, and you come out and support a gay marriage, you ensure that that voting bloc shows up to vote for you. And he lost by like 60 some thousand votes. And trust me, the one third of the 10% that would have been voting in that election would have overwhelmingly beaten him, given him the victory. And instead, Democrat, this is just another one of those cases where Democrats are too timid to stand up for what they actually say they believe in quietly behind the scenes, but really don't want to be all that proud about it.
1: Yeah, they're just trying to fix the system. I think I'm finding that a lot in life, Ron. Like, I think there's an effort to, I don't know, my brain's getting kind of fried here, but I was thinking that sometimes we try to make it happen so much, and we try to worry about the how, and I think we get caught up in the how versus just doing the right thing. And I think I'm very guilty of that myself. So, and I feel like that there's a lot of strategies I've seen from different Democratic candidates do seem like, well, this is what we got to do. And the strategy is so kind of big and around, and they miss the very basic truth. Like you just said, like, hey, you know, if you just stand for what you believe in and say it publicly, you know, you'll have this voter block. And instead, we're trying to be strategic and try to figure out how to grab people from the other side. But
0: yeah, I mean, it worked for John Kerry in 2004, didn't it? It worked for Hillary Clinton in 2016, didn't it?
1: Right.
0: Did it work? I mean, running to the center doesn't work for Democrats. And I don't know why they can't figure that out. The one time we had a progressive candidate run for president was 2008, and Barack Obama won. He ran as a progressive. He didn't preside as a progressive, but he ran as a progressive, and he won overwhelmingly in 2008. Here in Georgia, the man who's gotten the most votes ever in a statewide election is Reverend Senator Raphael Warnock. The man is a progressive.
1: Yeah.
0: Hello.
1: Very progressive.
0: I mean,
1: and a pastor.
0: Yeah. Mm-hmm. At that, right. Exactly.
1: Yeah.
0: All right. I'm going to take a quick break. We'll come on back. We'll wrap things up for the week. It's the Friday Funnies with Sterling Thrill on the Ron Church. George, now progressive voice of you. Tune in.
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0: All right, listen, I got all of like 4 minutes left, so let's do this. I want to let everybody know the Friday Funny Sterling Thrill. We try and do this each and every week. We've been a little, because of my new full-time job and Sterling's working, like we got like 8 jobs now. But but Sterling is a comedian, political satirist, but he's also one of those dudes who has, I like to think that you want this to be your main hustle, right? Where not only do you do stand-up comedy, and he's out there touring and doing shows on occasion, SterlingThrill.com is where you can find out about his showtimes, but that's also where you can find out about what Sterling Thrill can do for your group or organization when it comes to some virtual team-building activities. Explain what that is.
1: Oh, man, thanks so much. So, yeah, we're just doing, we're happy to lead your remote or sometimes in person or virtual, whatever, your team in some team building game shows, stand-up comedy shows, improv games. Basically, we're trying to break your people out of their shells. So if you work anywhere and you've ever done anything fun, HR's like, we're going to play a game. You know, that kind of sometimes could be cringy or silly. Mm-hmm. So you bring me in. I bear all the cringiness and silliness for us. And I just kind of help us have fun at work. And I think that helps people really engage, because you can really, I don't know, once people are free to be themselves, there's better productivity. And teams can get stronger. And in the corporate world, the way it's set up, everyone's kind of scared. They have a few fears running simultaneously. And one of them is like, they're scared to be wrong. They're scared to make a wrong move. And one of the biggest services I think I provide, Ron, is I encourage wrong moves. I encourage this attitude of mistakes are okay. And we're going to, I've created all these games to where mistakes aren't the problem. It's a skills thing. It's positive helps. Negatives don't really hurt that bad. It's figuring out a way to get to the positive. And we throw a lot of spaghetti at the wall. So the idea is that what we mainly do, Ron, is give people a chance to play and be silly at work, take an hour off from work, and for the purpose of being more comfortable with their duties. So it's a pretty cool thing we do.
0: I'm thinking of some organizations that would benefit from this. I'm thinking like Congress. Yeah. Would benefit from this. Could you imagine working with the current batch of folks in the Senate or the House of Representatives? Mike Johnson calls you, Sterling, and says, I need you to come work with the House of Representatives. could you pull this off? Could you bring them together?
1: If Mike Johnson called me, I think I'd be like, I'm sorry, Mike, I haven't had a chance to see what the House of Representatives is. I don't know what that is. Mike, I've been very busy, Mike. I don't know that. What's the House of, I haven't seen that yet. You need team building, Mike? I don't know what that is. Yeah, I haven't had a chance. You can make fun of me if you want to, but I haven't had a chance to look at that yet.
0: Well, you know, the GOP's had a hard time pulling their votes together to get any of Trump's nominees across here lately. So I'm a little encouraged. I feel like maybe the Republicans might be growing a spine a little bit.
1: Uh-oh. We'll see. I mean, at what point? I mean, you can't even stand up for it half the time. When are you going to do that?
0: I got you. So anyway, back
1: to... in the coffin, and there'll be like, some of them still scared to like vote against them, you know?
0: SterlingThrill.com is the website. That's how you learn more about Sterling Thrill and how he can benefit you or your organization. Or, of course, where he's doing stand-up comedy. All right, my man. I got the music playing. It's time to go. Have a great weekend, okay?
1: Have a good one. Bye, guys. Thank you, Ron.
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7: Critics are concerned the deal could pave the way for other countries in the Middle East to want to acquire nuclear arms.
8: Trump signed deal to help Saudi Arabia begin enriching uranium. The U.S. oil industry knew of methane's danger to the climate and lied about it to the public, documents show. Plus,
9: warmer temperatures are impacting our food and the safety of our food.
8: Climate change has a role in the national outbreak of explosive diarrhea.
10: All of that crap news and more straight ahead from BradBlog.com. I'm Brad Friedman.
8: And I'm Desi Doyen.
10: Stand by for 6 minutes of independent green news, politics, analysis, and snarky comment.
11: Trump went on to threaten Canada with more tariffs due to the wildfire smoke.
12: You got
11: to
12: stop these fires from coming in and, you know, poisoning our air.
13: Are you sure you want America to set a precedent for paying for pollution? I feel like your pals at Pesticide Microplastic Death Diarrhea Lettuce Inc. might have other ideas.
10: Yep, they would. This is your Green News Report. Okay, Desi Doyen, it looks like Donald Trump has a new way to, let's say, complicate the Iran war. What do you got for us today?
8: Well, first, as you say, there is still no end in sight for Donald Trump's war on Iran. The Strait of Hormuz remains effectively closed. So naturally, Trump on Wednesday signed a new nuclear agreement with Saudi Arabia.
10: This will totally work.
8: That will allow the kingdom to enrich uranium for civilian reactors, which is also the path to a nuclear weapon. Trump's Saudi deal also limits international inspections. Critics warn that the deal raises nuclear proliferation risks in the Middle East. So, yes, for those keeping track, basically Trump started a war with Iran, claiming it was to prevent them from enriching uranium, while he is permitting Saudi Arabia to enrich uranium.
10: Well, we don't have any reason to not trust Mohammed bin Salman. He's never proven to be a threat to anyone.
8: Well, anyway, here in the U.S., the nation is going through the largest cyclosporiasis outbreak ever recorded, with more than 4,000 confirmed cases of explosive diarrhea. And as we go to air, the FDA has not definitively traced the source. Public health experts warn that higher temperatures and repetitive long-lasting heat waves caused by climate change are creating ideal conditions for cyclospora to thrive. Studies increasingly tie the surge in outbreaks of illnesses linked to cyclospora, E. coli, West Nile virus, Vibrio, and other pathogens to man-made climate change because it is expanding their range.
10: Not Vibrio.
8: Food safety attorney Bill Marler on CBS warns we are not prepared.
14: There's a lot of studies that are coming out now that are showing that certain pathogens like E. coli, Salmonella, Campylobacter are adapting better to a heated environment than we are. We've got to adapt. And right now, FDA and the industry is being caught flat-footed.
10: Not Campylobacter.
8: In other news, the oil and gas industry has known since at least the 1960s that methane is an extremely potent greenhouse gas. They knew it was dangerous to the climate, and they knew that their operations have been releasing far more methane gas than the companies have officially reported.
10: You don't say.
8: That's according to internal industry documents revealed by the nonprofit Center for Climate Integrity. And instead of repairing methane leaks to reduce their climate impacts, the oil and gas industry chose instead to spend millions of dollars to deceive the public and policymakers, including advertising and influencer campaigns selling the myth of natural gas as clean, in part to quell competition from cleaner, cheaper electric appliances. They also spent millions on relentless lobbying to overturn even mild rules aimed at reining in their methane pollution. Meanwhile, The Guardian reports that new polling shows that amid a summer of repetitive record-shattering heat waves, punishing drought, and deadly floods, a majority of U.S. voters now increasingly link extreme weather to the climate crisis.
10: Good.
8: 61% of likely American voters say extreme weather events are becoming more frequent, including 46% of Republicans. That despite efforts by Donald Trump, his administration, and elected Republicans to deny climate change as a con job and a hoax. Finally, some good news for Europe. In June, solar energy became the European Union's largest single source of electricity, generating more power than nuclear, natural gas, and wind energy.
15: Wow.
8: And for the first time ever, solar power in Europe now accounts for more than a quarter of all European electricity.
10: That's not just good news for Europe. That's good news for the entire globe. For much more on all of these stories and the ones we couldn't get to today, check out our website at greennews.bradblog.com. I'm Brad Friedman.
8: And I'm Desi Doyen.
10: And this has been your Green News Report.
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17: I definitely do not believe that AI should be treated as any kind of an oracle or a spiritual authority, or it doesn't substitute human people.
18: From Interfaith Alliance, this is The State of Belief, where religion and democracy meet. I'm Interfaith Alliance President Reverend Paul Brandeis Rauschenbusch in Massachusetts.
17: And, you know, I think that most Americans think that too. You know, there's a Pew Research stat that says 73% of Americans believe that AI should play zero role in advising people about their faith in God.
18: Everyone has an opinion on the explosion in artificial intelligence in almost every aspect of modern life, but a lot fewer of us have real expertise. 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This is a Know Your Rights training that we did in coordination with the ACLU and some other organizations. It's just one of dozens of really good things you can use, training. So do yourself a favor today and just go to interfaithalliance.org/training, sign up, take a look around. And, you know, these are, some of them are 20 minutes, 25 minutes. Some of them are a little longer. You will learn something and you will feel more empowered to be a part of our democracy. And we really appreciate this partnership with everyone. And it's really one of our goals to make sure that all Americans feel trained. So this special new training, which is Know Your Rights, so important right now. This is with the ACLU, Interfaith Alliance, and others. So please go to interfaithalliance.org/training and learn more. And now to my guest. 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And she's also co-author of the best-selling book AI for Nonprofits, Putting Artificial Intelligence to Work for Your Cause. Cheryl has been a pioneer on the potential of harnessing technology for good for a while. And I am so honored, glad, happy, ecstatic to welcome her to the State of Belief. Cheryl, welcome.
15: Thank you so much. I mean, Paul, the work that you've done, you know, in this space is so important. I consider myself, you know, a faith-informed person. So it's really exciting for me to be here.
18: So AI, you hear it everywhere. AI is coming. It's here. It's already done everything. You know, there's just so much out there. I'm sure you're asked to do this all the time, but I know my listeners would appreciate just like, what is AI? It, you know, I'm sorry to be so basic, but it is like...
15: No, I mean, this is an important question because I think there are so many misconceptions. The way I often explain it is there are mainly three types of AI, right? So there's classifier AI. And that form of AI, people have been using for 10 to 15 years now. That's your GPS, right? That's your spam filter. It's your spell check. It's how Instagram knows that you actually do want those shoes and can get them to you in 2 days. And you can watch the truck on the app come to your house. All of those things and more are AI driven. Now, what changed in 2022 was that what was previously, you know, the focus of developers, you know, software engineers, CEOs in the background became something that everyday people could use. And so that's generative AI, AI that can create. Now, people have a lot of feelings and thoughts, legitimate and otherwise, about the kinds of things you can create and when you can create and where you can create, and et cetera. But that is one form of AI, generative AI. And then finally, there's agentic AI. Agentic AI is AI that can think, plan, and act. And a lot of people are experiencing agents not as like, oh, now I have a digital employee. It's more like a feature, right? For a lot of people, these agents are actually showing up as new features in software where you're like, oh, I can do that now? That's great. Da, da, da. So I think we're going to see, you know, more agentic AI in our lives, you know, whether it's in, you know, how we work, how we play, how we learn, how we teach, et cetera, how we shop. We're only a few years into kind of agentic as a powerful option for AI.
18: This is so helpful. I feel my blood pressure going down, and I'm sure my listeners do too, because it's basically we're being taken over by the robots. It's over, you know, and I do think it's, you know, many things are happening at once, some of which we have already experienced and are using, and other things really are revolutionary in the way that technology is being developed. Can you talk a little bit about your sense of pace in this, because I think some of it just feels like 5 years ago we were talking about the internet and we were talking about various manifestations of the internet. Then AI was one of those things, and then all of a sudden it became like it's all AI. I had someone who was helping me with our website, and he said, oh, I would have designed this website completely differently if I had done it now as opposed to 12 months ago. And I'm like, oh, wow. You know, I mean, you know, just the pace. How do you understand the pace of AI and the, you know, especially the agentic part of AI that feels like it can do things?
15: Oh, it can definitely do things. You can definitely do things with AI. What I'd say about that is, you know, there are different forms of AI, you know, as we talked about. And I think part of the challenge is when ChatGPT, you know, released, or when OpenAI released ChatGPT in 2022, you know, it was all of a sudden this very powerful tool. It wasn't like a tool, you know, when you think about word processors, right? You know, Paul, you and I are old enough to remember kind of the word processor, you know, or like the super sized typewriter, right? That, you know, and right. So there was just this slow progression, right, of typewriters to word processors to, you know, sort of primitive, you know, like you that happened over decades, really.
18: Right.
15: Whereas, you know, with ChatGPT, it kind of came out, not necessarily fully formed, but it was very powerful from the outset. And I think that's part of why people felt like, wow, we just went to 0 to 60 with this,
19: right,
15: you know, with not many guardrails or controls around it, right? Because it's new. So, you know, when you think about the pace, you know, it's still early days. And we interviewed for AI for Nonprofits, my book, we interviewed 57 different experts across a wide variety of fields. And, you know, one of the things, you know, the futurists in particular that we talked to independently said, look, you know, over the next 5 years, you're going to see things change, right? Like, you know, some things, the way you used to do some things, you know, you have some new options, or, you know, maybe some sort of robot slips under your car and valet parks it or whatever. Like, that would be AI driven. In 10 years, everything is going to be different, right? Because, you know, just we will have new ways of doing things, including things that humans used to do that they actually might not like doing, that robots can do now. Now, in terms of the pace, you might recall, Paul, that a whole bunch of leaders of AI-focused companies were out here last year, you know, or the year before that, saying, oh, everybody's going to lose their jobs to right. AI. There's going to be no more jobs. Everybody's going to get laid off, and we need to figure that out. And also, maybe that's a good thing. Now, that has actually not come to pass. And in fact, what they're finding is that humans sometimes are cheaper to do that same job than the AI. And also, you know, AI needs human supervision. It doesn't have meaning the same way a human does. It can't do quality assurance the same way a human does. It doesn't have lived experience or context, right? So you might have heard the term human in the loop. Right. And loop
18: that
15: is
18: was
15: a very,
18: in your, yeah. In your book, that was actually the most, I mean, not the most, it was just one of the very helpful things is that there never should be no human in the loop because, and especially for someone like me, who's trying to figure out, well, how do we use this in our work? Human in the loop was a great term. Say what that means. I just want to make sure.
15: Sure.
18: Yeah.
15: And it's a technical term, right? Human in the loop. The loop, you know, what do you mean by loop? That is a program or a software engineering term, meaning, you know, you enter something and then something happens and then it will come back around to do that same thing, right? Depending on what's happened. So, you know, there needs to be in that cycle, in that loop cycle, a human, right? Somewhere in there. You know, that term, you know, is important, but I am really liking the new term that people are starting to use, human in the lead. And I think that that's what's really important, right? That humans stay in the lead. These tools are so powerful. And I often tell people, look, AI is an amazing intervention for the parts of your job that you hate the most. The tasks on your list that you save until Friday at 4 p.m. and then don't do, right? It's great for those tasks that are repetitive, time-consuming, expensive, tedious, etc., right? So imagine if you took all of those tasks off your plate and then you can just do the parts of your job that you love the most. That's part of human in the lead, right? You're supervising a bot that's taken some stuff off your plate. You have essentially digital employees to help you. And those might be agents, in fact, over time, but you still are sitting on top, making sure and managing, you know, the quality, you know, of the output.
18: You started as someone who really was trying to develop ways that people could do good using technology. That's one of your great contributions to the world.
15: Well, Paul, I mean, those words mean a lot, you know, coming from you, Reverend, for sure. So thank you. But yeah, you know, I tell, you know, sometimes I talk to students, right? You know, high school, college, graduate. And, you know, I tell them often, look, you know, when I was your age in college, for example, or even in graduate school, the work I do today didn't really exist. Right? Like I was part of a cohort of people who essentially, you know, made up their own jobs and then helped to make up jobs for others. You know, and the cohort that I found myself in were the people who saw the opportunity for emerging technology to be helpful to humans. Right. And so all of my work, you know, if you look at my LinkedIn or my resume, I've done a lot of different things. But, you know, the chocolate ribbon running through all of those is, you know, how can we use this emerging technology to help people, you know, in ways and at a scale that wasn't possible before? And that's partly because, you know, my family members, you know, my parents were educators. You know, almost everyone in my family on both sides has some sort of job that contributes positively to the community. So, you know, that's just intrinsic to how I see and approach the world and feel my way through it. And, you know, we've got a lot of problems. You know, things are, I don't know if y'all have noticed, but things are not optimized. Like, things are not 100% cool at the moment and probably never have been. Things are getting better. You know, there are, you know, it's easy to focus on the things that are not going well, but a lot of things are still going better, right? That are, you know, there are more freedoms for more people than even, you know, there is more prosperity for more people in the world than even, you know, 20, 30, 50 years ago. But there's still a lot of inequity, right? And injustice in the world. And, you know, can we use this technology, you know, in positive ways, you know, that, you know, add to people's lives, not detract from them.
18: Yes, yes. I am curious, given your history as an activist who is surrounded and has inspired activists, what does it mean for actually mobilizing people in this time when we need to be mobilized, whether that's for a cause or an election? We need to be showing up physically. Like, what? Talk to me about how AI intersects with that kind of activism.
15: Oh, absolutely. You know, what's great about AI is that it has the power to redistribute power, right? So particularly for small organizations, a lot of, you know, faith-based organizations, you know, are maybe a handful of people who have a big mission ahead of them. You know, AI can provide capabilities that were once reserved, you know, for $1 million organizations, right? Like rapid research and policy summaries, multilingual outreach, right? You know, imagine a Paul that can talk in 40 different languages. That's possible now. Customized volunteer materials, accessible content, you know, for people with disabilities. As you said, fundraising, communication, analysis of community feedback. You know, one of the things, you know, that always grieves me about email lists is that, you know, organizations send out email, right? They send out these email newsletters, but people often write back. And, you know, there's this inbox filled with messages that no one's answering, right? What a missed opportunity to build community and grow it. So, you know, a five-person, say, you know, justice or faith-based organization or both, you know, shouldn't need the budget of a Fortune 500 company, you know, to analyze information.

0: its story effectively, and for particularly for historically excluded or marginalized communities, this can be a real expansion of their capacity to participate in civic affairs.
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0: Welcome to Code WAC, where we break down how our healthcare system really works, what it means for you, and how we can make it better for everyone. I'm your host, Brenda Gazar. For many Americans, getting the right medical care isn't just about what their doctors recommend. It's also about what their insurance company is willing to cover. So what happens when those two don't agree? And why can it be so difficult for patients to fight back? Attorney Lisa Cantor has spent more than two decades helping patients challenge health insurance denials. Her cases have ranged from eating disorders to life-threatening cancers, giving her a firsthand look at how insurers make coverage decisions and the consequences when they favor profits over patients.
1: I just settled a case not too long ago with a young woman who went in for her regular mammogram. They saw something suspicious and thought she had breast cancer. And then when they did the follow-up x-ray, they found a huge thymic tumor in her chest, which was affecting both her heart and her lungs. This again was a Kaiser case. Not only could they not find a surgeon to take it out, so she had to go out of network and pay for the surgeon, but then when she wanted radiation, and she actually was at a well-known cancer site around the country, and they recommended proton beam therapy because they were radiating right near her heart and her lungs, and Kaiser again denied it.
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2: Executives climbing the corporate ladder to the top seem to lose IQ the higher up they get. That might explain why John Deere's top executive bosses have imposed an astonishingly stupid policy on America's farmers. For years, they've decreed that while a farmer technically owns a tractor or other John Deere product, the owner is prohibited from making any repairs when the machinery breaks down, stalls out, etc. Instead, the owners must call an authorized Deere dealer to fix what most farmers could handle by themselves. The monopolistic profiteer refuses to make its repair manuals available to customers or local repair shops. So, gotcha. But in 2020, Walter Schweitzer rallied with other mad-as-hell farmers and ranchers to rebel. The Montana rancher's tractor had gone kaput in hay baling season. But no, said a Deere dealer, a technician is not available. And no, you can't have access to the diagnostic computer to do it yourself. So he had to wait weeks before Deere finally got his tractor running, a fairly basic job worth about $600, but they bill Walter $4,000. That's what's called a monopoly fix, but they messed with the wrong farmer. Schweitzer, president of the Montana Farmers Union, mobilized grassroots pressure from five states, forcing federal officials to sue John Deere. This month, Deere's aloof executives settled that suit, finally letting its farm customers take charge of the equipment that, hello, they own. This is Jim Hightower saying, Schweitzer points out that this landmark win over the arrogance of

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2: Welcome back to the State of Belief. I'm Interfaith Alliance President, Reverend Paul Brandeis Rauschenbusch. My guest is Cheryl Conte, CIO at Brightworks.ai and the co-author of the book AI for Nonprofits. I know you must have paid close attention to the encyclical that Pope Leo put out, and I found it fascinating that his first encyclical actually addressed AI. You know, there's so many things he could have been talking about. It's called Magnificent Humanity or Magnifica Humanitas. And I think he's saying a lot of what you're saying, which is like humans still have to come first, you know, and like, and the concerns for humans. I mean, one of the things he said, which is a great quote, which is, artificial intelligence needs to be disarmed. How do you hear that?
3: Yeah, you know, how I hear it when he says, you know, that we need to disarm AI. And by the way, I think this encyclical is a very important historical document. I mean, it, you know, I'm on some semi-secret, you know, WhatsApp groups, and, you know, of folks who are thinking very deeply about AI. And it got our attention. Okay. We talked about it in depth. And I think that a lot of people, you know, I think that was a high use of his position as a moral leader was, you know, to really come out strongly about something that everyone's talking about. And look, my aunt lives in a convent in Nashville that has 300 nuns. And they are many of the teachers and nurses and medical professionals, you know, in the Nashville area. And, you know, when my book came out, I sent it to my aunt and they actually requested more copies. They said, you know, if you have it in you, because we all want to read it. Now, think about that magnified thousands, hundreds of thousands of times, right? Throughout not just the Catholic community, but other communities. So when I heard him say AI needs to be disarmed, I think he's not saying that we have to abandon technology, that we have to take all of the toys away, you know, that AI is giving us. You know, I think he's saying, look, you know, can we not take away AI's toys, but take away its weapons? What are those weapons? Those weapons are secrecy, you know, intrusion, concentrated power, dehumanization, manipulation, and even just the concept that just because you can do a thing, that you have the right to do that thing.
2: And I think that's exactly what he said. You know, it is still a for-profit thing where people are putting out platforms, right? I mean, explain that part of the AI universe.
3: Yeah, well, look, I live in Silicon Valley, you know, in the San Francisco Bay Area. So there's lots of people here who, you know, talk about this a lot or are working on it. And if you drive around the city, they're all, you know, the bus ads, you know, the billboards, like, you know, AI's everywhere. So, you know, I definitely think and talk about it a lot. You know, I think that, you know, when people think about AI, you know, your average person, you know, they've heard of the big companies, right? Like OpenAI and, you know, with ChatGPT or Claude or, you know, Gemini, right? Or NVIDIA. Right. But in fact, there are many, many millions of people who are building apps all the time. In fact, I really recommend, you know, folks check out a site called theresanaiforthat.com. Literally, that is the URL, theresanaiforthat.com. StateOfBeliefForThat.com. And if you go there, you know, I just love, you know, to check it, you know, once a month or so, because you can just see the panoply, just the explosion of all of these different ways to solve problems that people are creating every day, because it's so much easier to code now. So I think it's very much early days. I think that actually some researchers came out from NVIDIA a year or two ago, and they said, look, the future isn't large language models like your ChatGPT or Claude. It's small language models. It's people, you know, taking their own, you know, you can build your own AI model that just sits on your computer. I mean, that's possible now. So, you know, I think it's very early days. I think 10 years from now, then, you know, we will have a better idea, you know, of how this shakes out. But, you know, I am the co-founder and senior advisor to a software called Change Agent AI. You can find that at thechange.ai. And, you know, we, you know, sat around, you know, some years ago and said, wow, you know, we need to learn from the social media experience, right? Where, you know, these organizations are not necessarily going to choose good all the time, right? They're going to choose profit sometimes. You can have good and profit at the same time, but sometimes there is a choice, right? And they have not always made the right choice. So, you know, our feeling was we need to make, just in case, we should probably build something for the nonprofit sector that, you know, really, that we know for sure, you know, is built on the right DNA, you know, and is mission driven. So, you know, Change Agent, this isn't an advertisement. I'm just saying, you know, there are alternatives.
2: It's okay. We're just information.
3: Yeah, well, and also, you know, a lot of people have hesitated to, you know, start using AI because, you know, of, you know, their ethical concerns about some of these companies that are legit, right? So, you know, the change.ai, Change Agent, you know, we've built it to be eco-friendly. We've built it to be data private and data secure for vulnerable communities. And in fact, you know, our first client and investor was Center for Community Change, which, you know, focuses on immigration, right? So in this time, right? And finally, you know, it's trained on the values that we believe most people in the working in the nonprofit sector share. So, you know, there, I think that there are going to be increasing alternatives, right? Yeah. And different options. And I think it is way too early, just as you said, you know, there used to be a lot of car companies. And I think it's way too early to, you know, settle on, you know, who's going to be the biggest driver, just because there's actually so much more innovation in AI than, you know, people might realize.
2: Yeah. You said something that I think just captured my imagination. You said it's trained in ethical considerations. I think that that captures a lot of like the excitement and weirdness at the same time that you can train a digital entity.
3: Almost all of the big players actually do have staff, you know, whether or not they follow everything that that staff says is, you know, a different, that's a different kettle of fish. But, you know, they all have ethicists, you know, who are working inside to ensure that, you know, these bots are, you know, able to respond, you know, within, you know, general human, you know, moral boundaries, you know, but there's still bias built in to a lot of these platforms. Now, most of them are trying hard to weed out that bias. You know, bias is a problem, right? It, you know, just taking away sort of the moral considerations of it, which are important, but just, you know, let's, you know, separate that out. You know, bias is inefficient, right? It's inaccurate. You know, you know, right? Like it's inaccurate. So, you know, they are trying, but, you know, if you have, for example, you know, mostly one kind of person, if you have a monoculture, you know, building these tools, you're going to build a monoculture tool, right? Mm. And I think that's a big concern. So, you know, in terms of training though, you know, that's why, you know, you hear them, you know, going after university libraries, right? Like, apparently I've heard, you know, through the grapevine that they're very interested in what Howard University has, because they have a lot of books that other people, you know, haven't seen as important, right? So, so they want, they actually do want, the more these tools know, you know, the more they can deliver, and the better quality they can deliver in terms of output. That said, you know, any AI chatbot, for example, you know, and I use, you know, lots of different chatbots, just because I want, you know, different ones do different things and it changes what they're good at. But over time, they get trained on you. You know, they get trained on your values, right? On your priorities. And so I think it's important for you to be, you know, who are listening, to be thoughtful about how are you interacting with this bot? Because everything that you put into the bot is also training it at large, right? Yeah. Not just for you, but for other people. So, you know, bring your best self, you know, to the tool, and you will find that, you know, the outputs reflect you and your values, and you are helping to build those values into that tool for everybody else.
2: This is a random memory, but I remember visiting with you in California, and you were talking about someone who just made the point that you said the way you interacted with, I don't know if it was Siri, Alexa.
3: So my son had just been born, and, you know, you were one of the people, you know, who came, which was very meaningful to me. But, you know, so did one of my college friends, right? And she is an attorney who works in a very different field from mine, mostly, you know, around housing and you know, civic housing. And, you know, she's actually in her world, you know, very knowledgeable, very powerful. So, you know, I'm holding the baby. And, you know, I'm talking to the, you know, what I, you know, in my mind, I think of it, or especially at that time, I thought of it as a robot, you know, that's just responding to me, you know, and, you know, she stopped me, you know, and she looked at the baby and she looked at me and she said, you know, Cheryl, it, you know, you're teaching your child how to talk to it. And, you know, have you considered saying please and thank you? Because, you know, he doesn't, he's not going to understand, you know, that this isn't a person. And, you know, in my mind, as a, you know, someone who's a technologist, you know, I was just like, you know, does not compute. It is a robot. You know, it's just going to, you know, that's extraneous syntax. That's just going to slow it down. I'm just giving it commands. That's how I thought of it at the time. And Alexa is AI, folks. Like, just, to, you know, again, this is kind of classifier. It's kind of in between, but it's mainly classifier AI. A different one, though, because you can interact with it, right, in a very different way than, say, your GPS. So, you know, I think about this, you know, this story too sometimes, because now I have taken a very different approach. And I don't always say please and thank you to her, but I definitely approach AI in a very different manner, just because it's a mirror of us. It reflects us.
2: Yeah.
3: And, you know, if we are treating it in a certain way, it's not only going to respond negatively. You know, there's a lot of questions about whether AI has consciousness, can gain consciousness. Like, you know, what is it? You know, that the jury's still out on that. But I think, you know, if we even just understand it as a mirror of humanity, right? Mm. How would you want someone to talk to you and talk back to you? Right. And if you have children listening, how do you want them to reflect, you know, how you engage not only with people, but AI people?
2: I am curious how you understand the impact of AI on religion writ large.
3: Well, first I want to say, you know, no AI is going to be Reverend Paul. Okay. It's just, that's not going to happen. And I don't believe that AI can really fully replace clergy, right? Like, you know, I just don't think that that's a thing, because pastoral care involves relationships, you know, it's discernment, judgment, ethics, confidentiality, you know, which is hard to achieve right now with AI, responsibility, knowing when someone is in danger. You know, they say that something like 90% of human communication is nonverbal, right? AI is not really great at that right now, at nonverbal communication. So, you know, I think if you're a member of the clergy and you're listening to this, don't worry, okay? Your job, my man or my girl, is safe, okay? Lady, don't worry. You know, I think that AI can simulate, you know, faith-based language. It cannot live a faith-based life. It can compose a prayer. It can summarize scripture. It can reproduce, you know, the vocabulary of compassion, but it can't pray. It can't repent. It cannot stand in moral responsibility. It cannot experience or even fully mirror awe or grief, mercy, sacrifice, compassion. It just can't do those things. So, you know, I think that, you know, at 3 a.m, you know, having a bot to talk to is really useful, right? And if you are the kind of person who is struggling, you know, privately, or, you know, the things that you're struggling with might be socially dangerous to talk about, right? Like maybe you're a member of the LGBT community and you live in a community that's not friendly to that. I think that AI can be, you know, a really great option, at least to start, right? To work through some of those feelings. But I definitely do not believe that AI should be treated as any kind of an oracle or spiritual authority, or it does not substitute human people. And, you know, I think that most Americans think that too. You know, there's a Pew research stat that says 73% of Americans believe that AI should play zero role in advising people about their faith in God.
2: Mm. How can we make sure that in our work, both as activists, but also as like faith leaders, that we're figuring out what is the human element that we want to bring into all of these, and then be intentional about how we use the technology. It feels like that's what you have, you know, that's your bottom line.
3: Yeah, no, and all that, I'm plus one to all of that. Yeah. I think it's good, you know, that right now, that if you are asking that kind of question about, you know, how the Bible thinks about homosexuality, that it's going to give you a broad bunch of answers. Because in a lot of places, there's just one answer.
2: Right?
3: There's just the one answer. And, you know, I think it's good for people to know that there's multiple ways to approach these questions. You know, in terms of AI and writing sermons, you know, it's funny, this is a big conversation, at least in my world, where, you know, people say, look, I can tell when I get an email that is written by AI alone, and it's very insulting. I don't like it. And people can feel that there's just something ineffable. There's just something in our human neurology that can just sort of somehow pull in the inputs and just know that this, a robot wrote this and no human hand touched it. And I think, you know, humans staying in the lead, especially with something like sermons, is so important. You know, AI can help you find words for what people are feeling or thinking, but, you know, you can't confuse language with wisdom or response with presence. And, you know, if you are a member of the clergy, you know, or even a lay person, you know, who's using AI to write, you know, a first step to improve the quality is upload as many writing samples of yours that you can, right? Because then it can get trained on how you talk and sound more natural. And sometimes I have to prompt my chatbot, you know, it'll produce something. I'll be like, you know, can you make it sound more Cheryl? You know, like, can we add a little hot sauce to this? And then I get a slightly better draft. Nothing you say online or out in the world should be just robot. Okay. Uh-huh. Everything, like you know, anything any output needs you to read it and ideally edit it in some way such that it feels like a human was involved at some point, because otherwise it's really going to turn people off, you know, and the objective that you had, which was to sound maybe more polished or more, you know, intelligent or more knowledgeable, whatever, you know, you're going to diminish that because it will be clear that the you is not there. Right. Yeah. And the you that you're trying to impress someone with is absent.
2: One of the helpful things you have in the book is do's and don'ts. And I wonder if you would just like offer us maybe three big do's and big don'ts with AI that might help people.
3: Hopefully I can come up with three for each, but because, you know, there's the long list and then short list, you know, think about how you're interacting with the bot. It's a mirror of you and it will start to reflect you. And, you know, put in your writing samples, you know, don't send out anything, you know, that you haven't read and edited. Like, don't do it. Okay. People will not, for just the sole reason that people won't like it. Okay. It will not be as impactful as you hoped. Do use your discernment. Make sure that, you know, if you're asking it questions, you know, make sure that you are asking for credible sources and then click on those links to make sure, you know, they're actually authentic. You know, there's still hallucinations, meaning, you know, the bot will just try to please you and therefore just like make up facts. So it's very important to make sure that, you know, you are double checking the credibility, you know, of any facts. And you can ask it. You can just ask, you know, your bot, like, okay, here's a thing, but give me links to the actual source material you're getting this from. And it'll do that for you. Definitely improves the quality. If you are concerned about, data center use, environment, you know, environmental impact, do titrate, you know, the level of AI power you're using for whatever task. So, for example, you know, in a lot of tools, it will say, well, you know, do you want, you know, instant results? You know, do you want it fast? Do you want it more thoughtful? Really deep thinking, you know, deep thought, you know, the more deep thought or, you know, heavy analysis you're using, you know, you're using, you know, more power, right? So if this is a fairly basic, you know, question or task, you know, consider, you know, using the lowest possible model or, you know, version, right? For that. Maybe one more don't, you know, don't not use AI. If you're listening because you're mad about AI, and trust me, I've been in rooms where, you know, I recently gave a talk to a local school board of directors and for the school system, right? And I go in, there's 20 different board members, 20 different emotions. You know, some people were already mad at me. Some people were scared. Some people were intrigued. Some people were excited, like all of it. Okay. And look, I've had all of those feelings too. You know, I'm with you. Okay. Sometimes I'm freaked out too. Okay. But don't not try it because you are scared, you know, because you think it's evil. Like, get in there, you know, experiment. See it for yourself, because chances are, you know, there might be a tool that is helpful, that is impactful, that, you know, for me, you know, what I love about AI is that I can get more done in a day and I can spend less time doing it, which means I have more time to spend with my son and my dog. Mm-hmm. Right? Like, if you can get, you know, half a day back or even a couple of hours back in your day, you know, I'll tell you a quick story, Paul. You know, early days, you know, I used AI to help me build a deck for, a webinar that I was going to do. And, you know, normally, you know, I had set aside most of the day to do this because usually it took a whole day to sort of, you know, think of everything and, you know, then, you know, input it and edit and build the deck. And I was done, you know, in about 20 minutes and I was beside myself. I didn't know what to do. You know, I'm used to working and I like to work and, you know, all the work was done. And so I was just like, well, now what? So I went to a yoga class and then took a nap. And I want that for you, listener. Okay, yeah. I want more yoga and napping for you. And I believe there are going to be ways, you know, the data center issue is real. It is serious. But if I had to project, you know, into the future, we are on a snowball acceleration of clean energy adoption. And I think within 10 years, most of these, or maybe all of these data centers are going to be powered by clean energy, if for no other reason than it will be cheaper and companies like cheaper. So, you know, a lot of the problems, it's important to point out these problems. I'm not saying we should dismiss them or not take them seriously, but, you know, I think that, you know, some of these problems are going to be fixed because of consumer and, you know, political pressure, but also because of just, you know, the trends, you know, whether it's clean energy or bioengineering or quantum computing, like things are, life as we know it is going to look really different 15 to 20 years from now.
2: What will life look like, you know, with this technology more and more fully adopted? If it all goes well, how about if we just let's just tilt the conversation that way. If it goes well, what could change?
3: Well, and look, I think we're in a moment, right? You know, the Gilded Age, you know, like sort of after the Civil War, you know, up until kind of the Great Depression, like that was all about, you know, amplifying what human muscle and animal muscle can do, right? Like, you know, before we were limited to what people could lift and carry, you know, what a donkey can lift and carry, you know, and all of a sudden there are cranes and there, you know, there's trucks and there, you know, there are all of these machines that extend, you know, the strength and the speed with which humans can build or do anything, right? So that's exciting. A lot of things change. Some of them in the beginning, not so positive, but overall, over time, very positive. Right? Very positive in terms of, again, you know, more freedom for more people, more prosperity for more people, more access and better access to healthcare and education for more people. You know, I do think that, you know, we're going to go through a similar tough time. Okay. I'm not going to sugarcoat that. But, you know, I do think that on the other side, you know, once we start to figure some things out and start to build, you know, rebuild kind of how we think about our governance, you know, and our, you know, how we manage economies. I do think that, you know, and it is those four technologies to a certain extent that, you know, that coming together, right? It's AI plus bioengineering. It's quantum computing plus clean energy. You know, I think, you know, for example, you know, it's all four of these interacting with each other that's really going to transform, you know, what's possible. So for example, you know, I don't know if folks have been following cancer research, but there have been huge leaps forward, even the COVID vaccine. You know, the people were very suspicious of how quickly it was able to be developed, but it was, they used AI. You know, they threw, you know, the best state-of-the-art technology at it because we were facing, you know, human lives being lost, right? And I don't think that, you know, the researchers and, you know, the scientists who put this together did a good job of explaining to people, like, why they were able to do this more quickly, you know, than ever before. But it was, you know, I think that we are going to find, you know, a lot of diseases that we didn't have answers for, you know, are suddenly not a problem anymore, right? I mean, what if we are able to cure most forms of cancer in the next 10 to 15 years? That's pretty exciting, right? That, you know, we extend even just the quality of human life, you know, considerably. Like that alone, I think would be huge. Or think of, you know, all of the people around the world who don't have access to education, right? To a really great education, right? My son talks to AI all the time. You know, he's been able to teach himself through the power of AI-driven algorithms. You know, at six, he taught himself light atomic theory. because he's not normal. Okay, that's not normal. But the fact that he was able to do it, right? You know, the fact that he was able to teach himself for fun about, you know, neutrons and electrons. You know, like there's a kid somewhere, you know, in Mexico City, you know, living in a shack who has a cell phone. And that kid is going to be able to become like, you know, an Albert Einstein level physicist, you know, for nothing, just because he has access to tools that he never had. And he can ask questions, you know, to someone, you know, who actually has the answers in his world.
2: 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She also co-authored the best-selling book AI for Nonprofits, Putting Artificial Intelligence to Work for Your Cause. 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You always give me hope. 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
2: 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And be sure to join us next week. I'll be in conversation with former CBS White House correspondent Peter Mayer. His memoir is titled Chasing the Story, A Reporter's Journey to the White House. Peter covered every American president from Jimmy Carter to Barack Obama. I can't wait. Until then, I'm Paul Brandeis Rauschenbusch on The State of Belief, where religion and democracy meet.

0: Now, the top of the hour on the Progressive Voices channel on TuneIn presents the Green News Report.
1: We can hit them very hard. You know, we got to smack them a little bit.
2: Trump's war on Iran pulls in more countries, further imperiling global energy supplies.
3: And as Oregon deals with what will likely be a record-breaking year for fires, the state was dealt another blow. Federal grants for two of the largest fires were just denied.
2: Trump overrode FEMA to deny disaster aid to blue states. Plus, Germany and California hit new records for cheap, clean, renewable energy.
4: So there's that. All of those stories and more straight ahead from BrandBlog.com. I'm Brand Friedman.
2: And I'm Desi Doyen.
4: Stand by for 6 minutes of independent green news, politics, analysis, and snarky comment.
5: I don't think we ought to just cut and run. If we can stand the pain of the rising cost of energy, we need to stay the course. Yeah.
4: What do you mean we, white man? I mean, Senator John Kennedy of Louisiana. This is your Green News Report. Okay, Desi Doyen, at this point, we're on the verge of becoming the War News Report, but what do you got for us today?
2: Well, first, Donald Trump's war on Iran expanded this week to include Saudi Arabia, the Red Sea, and the Caspian Sea, as oil and gas tankers remain parked in the Strait of Hormuz. Also this week, another hit to global diesel fuel supplies, after Ukrainian forces struck two of Russia's biggest oil refineries, significantly disrupting Russia's export capacity. On a side note, a new study warns that ships stuck in the Strait of Hormuz could potentially trigger a global super spreader event of invasive species.
4: Oh, great.
2: Because of marine organisms attached to the idle vessels that will eventually get transported to other ecosystems around the world.
4: Oh, good Lord.
2: In other news, as France and Spain battle historic, out of control, climate intensified wildfires fueled by extreme heat and drought, officials are working on a massive economic aid package to help hundreds of thousands of people and businesses recover. The European Union's crisis commissioner told Reuters that the EU's wildfire response must, quote, evolve to keep up with accelerating climate change. Some economists are warning European leaders that they can no longer afford to ignore the economic impacts of human-caused global warming, that repetitive extreme heat waves have exposed major shortcomings in Europe's infrastructure.
4: Yeah.
2: And governments will need to invest billions of euros over coming years to protect the public from increasingly dangerous, deadly heat that is already hurting multiple economic sectors.
4: Not that anyone's been trying to warn them for decades at this point.
2: The economists also warned that investors must wake up to the threat that climate change poses to asset values.
4: Yeah, the investors were warned too.
2: But in the U.S., as the costs of climate-supercharged weather disasters pile up, Politico has obtained internal administration documents showing that Donald Trump intervened to deny $227 million in disaster funding to five Democratic-run states, rejecting eligible disaster requests after FEMA approved the funding.
4: What a pathetic jerk.
2: Overall, Trump has approved less than a quarter of blue state disaster requests, but approved 90% for red states, an unprecedented rate since FEMA's creation in 1979.
4: Twisted.
2: Relatedly, a coalition of 25 states sued the Trump administration this week, accusing FEMA and DHS of endangering public safety by withholding hundreds of millions of dollars in already approved federal grants for disaster preparedness, in an attempt to coerce those states to comply with Trump's unrelated election and immigration policies. The lawsuit also challenges a provision permitting FEMA to cancel grants anytime to punish states. Here's New Jersey's Democratic Attorney General Jennifer Davenport.
6: None of this is legal. Congress never authorized FEMA to rewrite state election laws, to force states into participating in federal immigration enforcement, or to terminate funding on a whim. These conditions violate the Administrative Procedure Act, ignore the Constitution, and threaten the safety and security of all Americans.
4: Oh, now we're going to start worrying about what's legal?
2: Finally, some better news.
4: Good.
2: In Germany, for the first time ever, wind and solar power together have generated more electricity than fossil fuels. According to the UK's Carbon Brief, the success of renewables in Germany mirrors the European Union as a whole. In June, clean solar energy became the EU's largest single source of electricity, generating more power than nuclear, natural gas, and wind energy. And California just became the first major electric grid system on the planet to generate more than 50% of its electricity from solar across the entire month.
4: Yes, it can be done. Let's say we do it. For much more on all of these reports and the ones we couldn't get to today, check out our website at greennews.bradblog.com. I'm Brad Friedman.
2: And I'm Desi Doyen.
4: And this has been your Green News Report.
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8: Hello and thanks for joining this edition of Good News for Lefties. I'm Beowulf Rocklin, and with all the insane news coming from Trump and his administration this summer, I'm here to remind you that some good things are happening too. 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It helps more lefties like you hear more good news stories and stay positive and motivated for the days ahead. Now, let's get to some good news headlines designed to brighten your day. A federal judge in Manhattan has denied prediction market company Kalshi's request for a preliminary injunction against the New York State Gaming Commission, a move that opens the way for State Attorney General Letitia James to pursue legal action against the company. Kalshi and other prediction market companies like Polymarket have exploded in popularity in recent years, their advertising now ubiquitous across social media and sports broadcasts. In October, the State Gaming Commission sent Kalshi a cease and desist letter alleging violations of New York's gambling laws. Kalshi responded by suing the Gaming Commission in U.S. District Court in Manhattan, requesting a preliminary injunction to pause the cease and desist order, arguing that their event contracts were the exclusive jurisdiction of the Commodity Futures Trading Commission. Judge Annalisa Torres dismissed Kalshi's request for the injunction. In her ruling, Torres said that the Commodity Exchange Act, the federal statute that regulates futures contracts, did not exclude New York from applying its gambling laws to the company's sports-related event contracts. Torres's ruling included remarks made in 2010 by former U.S. Senator Blanche Lincoln of Arkansas in discussing the Dodd-Frank Act, explicitly warning against the creation of sports-related event contracts. Donald Trump once dismissed Bitcoin as a scam and argued that cryptocurrencies are based on thin air. But the president and his sons, Eric Trump and Donald Trump Jr., are now all in for crypto. From the Trump family's World Liberty Financial to the American Bitcoin Corporation, which Eric Trump co-founded. Trump's net worth is way up, estimated to be $6.5 billion by Forbes. But according to Bloomberg News reporters Tom Maloney and Olga Karif, problems with the American Bitcoin Corporation have decreased the Trump family's fortunes by $600 million. American Bitcoin Corporation was built around a simple idea that owning and mining Bitcoin would be enough to mint money, Maloney and Karif report in Bloomberg News. Instead, the company co-founded by Eric Trump is mired in a deep downturn. As Bitcoin sank into a bear market and demand for artificial intelligence surged, investors increasingly favored miners that could repurpose their infrastructure for AI-focused data centers. American Bitcoin, though, stuck with its crypto strategy and has seen its shares slump more than 95% from their peak. The American Bitcoin Corporation's problems, according to Maloney and Karif, show just how quickly investors have soured on crypto pure plays. even as Trump reported at least $1.4 billion in crypto earnings last year in his financial disclosure, many retail investors have taken a hit as Trump-affiliated tokens and American Bitcoin stock tank. In the first quarter, the company posted a $118.2 million operating loss after it marked down its Bitcoin treasury by $117.2 million. Before we get back to the news, I'd like to tell you about a podcast called Love Doesn't Pay the Bills. It explores the role of family caregivers in the modern United States. Care work is vital to all other aspects of life, yet often under-resourced. Caregivers can't provide for their own needs based on their love for those they care for alone. Access to income matters. Caregiving touches everyone at some point in their lives. So listen to Love Doesn't Pay the Bills. I'm a caregiver, and maybe you are too, or will be. Go to lovedoesntpaythebills.com, listen on this platform, or wherever podcasts are heard. Over 4,000 Brigham and Women's Hospital nurses and MGB home care clinicians took to the picket lines for what is expected to be a five-day work stoppage, making history as Massachusetts's largest ever nurses strike. Nurses with the Massachusetts Nurses Association, MNA, picketed by the thousands following months of failing to reach a contract with the hospital system at the main Brigham and Women's campus in Longwood, as well as hospitals and home care sites in Foxborough, Somerville, Newton, Beverly, and more. The 4,000 Brigham and Women's Hospital nurses with the union voted for a one-day strike, but the work stoppage will continue for more days as the hospital institutes a lockout. The MNA said they are seeking competitive wage increases, noting MBG has consistently proposed 0% cost of living increases. The union is also seeking more affordable health insurance for nurses, yes, protection of threatened care services, and more. Juries in two separate civil trials in Fairfax County, Virginia last month awarded a gay teacher and an LGBTQ supportive parent a combined total of just over $1 million in damages from a conservative group and its leader accused in their lawsuits of falsely and maliciously linking the two to a child abduction ring and other illegal actions involving children. The teacher, Robert Rigby Jr., and the parent, Vanessa Hall, have been active members for many years of Fairfax County Public Schools Pride, an organization of teachers, school administrators, and parents that advocates for LGBTQ supportive school policies. Their respective lawsuits were filed last year against what they describe as a Republican-supportive PAC called the Virginia Project and its founder and chairperson, David Gordon. The lawsuits say Gordon is responsible for curating and managing TVP's social media content, including its posts and comments on social media. Beginning in early 2025, defendants amplified an ongoing harassment and intimidation campaign they previously launched against Mr. Rigby by and through TVP's Twitter handle, at Project Virginia, Rigby's lawsuit states. It adds, defendants' false and defamatory statements were published with actual malice, as defendants knew the statements were false and acted with reckless disregard for the truth. Hall's lawsuit describes her as a longtime community school and church volunteer who has provided input at Fairfax County School Board meetings to support the safety, education, and civil rights of public school students, staff, and their families, primarily focusing on LGBTQIA+ and disability rights. The jury's awarded Rigby $350,000 in compensation for damages from the Virginia Project and Gordon, and awarded $750,000 for Hall. Up next, a listener-suggested story. Back in a minute. And now a listener-suggested story from Aaron in Salt Lake City, Utah. Geothermal networks are now taking off across the U.S. with roughly 30 such projects in various stages in Massachusetts, Colorado, and elsewhere. These systems, which use electric heat pumps and thermal energy from underground to warm and cool buildings, are key to weaning communities off polluting fossil-fueled appliances and reining in home utility bills, supporters say. But the build-out faces a major roadblock. There just aren't enough qualified workers to drill the thousands of boreholes needed for the anticipated networks. This work is absolutely essential in New England and anywhere there are legacy heating systems that are fossil-fueled, said Lawrence McKenna, chair of the Department of Environment, Society, and Sustainability at Framingham State University in Massachusetts. An initiative led by the nonprofit Home Energy Efficiency Team, or HEAT, and the Geothermal Drillers Association, aims to turn this obstacle into an opportunity. As many states attempt to reduce their carbon emissions, the anticipated growth of geothermal networks could create jobs that repurpose gas workers' existing skills, pay well, and lead to career paths that can't be undone by AI. The vision is to create a nationwide network of geothermal drilling centers of excellence that will conduct training and research to develop the geothermal drilling workforce. Each center would offer programming tailored to meet the location's specific needs. If the vision is realized, the benefits will reach beyond just the individuals entering new careers and the residents getting cleaner and more affordable heating and cooling, supporters say. A thriving geothermal workforce can lead to more widespread economic development. Thanks so much for that story, Aaron. If you have thoughts, ideas, or more good news to share, we'd love to hear from you. Call or message us at 202-656-6271. Drop us a line at Beowulf at twosquaredmediaproductions.com or send it to us at Good News for Lefties on Facebook, Instagram, or Blue Sky. Miss Toto is a triple threat. A drag queen, a marine animal conservationist, and a driving force for LGBTQ plus youth. In her annual drag and tag event, Miss Toto teams up with scientists from the Field School Foundation to take boats out of Biscayne Bay, Florida, and tag sharks for hands-on marine science research. While attendees wait for the sharks to appear, Miss Toto treats them to a drag show on the water. To top it all off, proceeds from the event go directly to Pride Lines, a community center for LGBTQ plus youth in Florida. Thank you to Field School for another successful year fundraising for Pride Lines with my favorite event to ever exist, Miss Toto wrote in an Instagram caption after one event. It's more important now than ever before to do this type of work and be vigilant and visible, especially in Florida. In an interview with Attitude, Miss Toto said that Steve Irwin was her biggest inspiration growing up, and she had early dreams of pursuing marine science as a career. But for now, events like Dragon Tag keep that love alive. Maybe one day down the road I will fall back on my science career and my master's, Miss Toto said, but my ultimate goal is to be able to do a Steve Irwin-type show with wildlife and sharks, but with me as a drag queen.
9: 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I do solemnly swear to support and defend the Constitution against all enemies, foreign and domestic. Let's add 22 words to that oath. Quote, and I will promptly report any instances of crime and or corruption by government officials and employees of which I become aware. Friends, our democracy is worth fighting for. 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Look for Justice Matters wherever you ordinarily find your podcasts.
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12: Hey, I'm John Fugelsang. Do you ever watch these Christian nationalists and right-wing fundamentalists on TV and think, Jesus Christ, these people are the opposite of Jesus Christ? You know, Christianity was supposed to be about love and service, but millions of Americans have grown up to find their nice religion's been hijacked by this mean, authoritarian, tax-free clique. I wrote a book about how these right-wingers aren't actually on the side of Jesus, and historically, they never have been. Separation of Church and Hate, A Sane Person's Guide to Taking Back the Bible from Fundamentalist Fascists and Flock-Fleecing Frauds. It's a very irreverent and biblically correct book for believers, atheists, agnostics, and anybody who's ever going to have to deal with a Christian extremist in your family, workplace, or government. On all the issues that divide us, using actual verses from that book they claim to follow. They've got a First Amendment right to twist the Bible to their liking. You've got a First Amendment right to call them out for it. And you'll be surprised at how good it feels.
13: I'm Rick Smith, and this is Labor History in Two. On this day in labor history, the year was 1913. That was the day 9,000 copper miners in the Keweenaw region of Upper Peninsula, Michigan, went out on strike. Organized by the Western Federation of Miners, the strike raged on for over 8 months, witnessing devastating tragedy in a Christmas Day fire and ending in bitter defeat. The strike was waged over basic issues like the 8-hour day, higher wages, mine safety, and union recognition. But strikers were also fed up with the company's paternalism and intrusion into their personal lives. They also worried for their jobs with the introduction of labor-saving machinery. The Western Federation of Miners succeeded early on in shutting down the mines, but the copper barons wouldn't budge. By August, many mines reopened with scab labor. Later that month, deputies shot two strikers dead and wounded two others as they returned home from attempting to collect strike benefits. The incident became known as the Sieberville Massacre. Striking miners were absolutely devastated when on Christmas Day, 73, mostly children, were trampled to death during a Christmas party and benefit at the Italian Hall in Calumet. Witnesses remembered seeing a man with a Citizens Alliance button just moments before someone yelled fire that caused the stampede. Soon after the Italian Hall disaster, Western Federation of Miner President Charles Moyer was shot by a Citizens Alliance mob, then loaded, bleeding, onto a train bound for Chicago. By April, the union was broke, the strike was broken, and the miners resolved to return to work. Bosses would only rehire strikers once they had turned in their union cards. The copper mines in the region would finally be organized some 30 years later in a campaign led by Mine Mill during the years 1939 to 1943. Labor History in Two brought to you by the Illinois Labor History Society and The Rick Smith Show. For more information, go to laborhistoryin2.com.
14: 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I'm your host, Brenda Gazar. For many Americans, getting the right medical care isn't just about what their doctors recommend. It's also about what their insurance company is willing to cover. So what happens when those two don't agree? And why can it be so difficult for patients to fight back? Attorney Lisa Cantor has spent more than two decades helping patients challenge health insurance denials. Her cases have ranged from eating disorders to life-threatening cancer.

0: organized some 30 years later in a campaign led by Mine Mill during the years 1939 to 1943. Labor History in 2 brought to you by the Illinois Labor History Society and The Rick Smith Show. For more information, go to laborhistoryin2.com.
1: Welcome to Code WAC, where we break down how our healthcare system really works, what it means for you, and how we can make it better for everyone. I'm your host, Brenda Gazar. For many Americans, getting the right medical care isn't just about what their doctors recommend. It's also about what their insurance company is willing to cover. So what happens when those two don't agree? And why can it be so difficult for patients to fight back? Attorney Lisa Cantor has spent more than 2 decades helping patients challenge health insurance denials. Her cases have ranged from eating disorders to life-threatening cancers, giving her a firsthand look at how insurers make coverage decisions and the consequences when they favor profits over patients.
2: I just settled a case not too long ago with a young woman who went in for a regular mammogram. They saw something suspicious and thought she had breast cancer. And then when they did the follow-up x-ray, they found a huge thymic tumor in her chest, which was affecting both her heart and her lungs. This again was a Kaiser case. Not only could they not find a surgeon to take it out, so she had to go out of network and pay for the surgeon, but then when she wanted radiation, and she actually was at a well-known cancer site around the country, and they recommended proton beam therapy because they were radiating right near her heart and her lungs, and Kaiser again denied it.
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3: 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I'm Beowulf Rocklin. Back to the news. A federal appeals court has upheld an Illinois ban on semi-automatic weapons, keeping in place a law largely passed in response to a deadly Independence Day parade shooting. The ruling by the U.S. Court of Appeals for the Seventh Circuit overturns a lower court decision that found the ban unconstitutional. The 2-1 appellate decision found that the Illinois law does not violate the Second Amendment, and its restrictions are consistent with the principles that underpin our nation's tradition of firearm regulation. Whether to adopt them is thus a decision reposed in our elected representatives, and we reverse, the appeals court said. The majority opinion also pushes back on claims made by the plaintiffs that semi-automatic weapons are not at fault for mass shootings. The undisputed record of evidence undercuts that claim, showing that the presence of assault weapons and large-capacity magazines is strongly correlated with the severity of the societal problem, the opinion states. The Protect Illinois Communities Act was signed into law in 2023 by Illinois Governor Pritzker and bans AR-15 rifles and similar guns, large-capacity magazines, and an assortment of attachments. A bipartisan housing bill automatically became law without Donald Trump's signature after Trump sought to stall it in protest of the Senate's failure to pass his voter ID legislation. The 21st Century Road to Housing Act is a comprehensive measure aimed to address housing affordability by increasing the supply of homes and lowering costs by limiting major investors from purchasing single-family homes, among other aspects. The bill easily passed the House and Senate, and Trump was scheduled to sign the bill into law at a Capitol Hill signing ceremony last month. However, he abruptly canceled the event just hours before it was scheduled to take place, claiming his priority was the Save America Act. The election reform legislation would require proof of citizenship when registering to vote, and voters to show photo IDs when casting ballots. His inaction was largely symbolic. The Constitution allows a bill that has passed both chambers of Congress to automatically become law if the bill is not signed or vetoed by the President.

0: president within 10 days, excluding Sundays. House Speaker Mike Johnson sent the bill to Trump's desk on June 29th, and the constitutionally mandated window closed at midnight on Saturday. Senator Elizabeth Warren, a top proponent of the measure in the Senate, scrutinized Trump's refusal to sign the bill into law. Why did President Trump sit on the landmark housing bill for more than 2 weeks? Maybe because there was nothing in it for him personally. No gold-encrusted ballroom, no Qatari jet, no $2 billion crypto deal, she said in a statement. Nothing in the 21st century road to housing except ways to make housing more affordable. Donald Trump couldn't pick up the pen because he just isn't interested in lowering costs for American families. Before we get back to the news, I want to tell you about a podcast called Love Doesn't Pay the Bills. It explores the role of family caregivers in the modern United States. Care work is vital to all other aspects of life, yet often under-resourced. Caregivers can't provide for their own needs based on their love for those they care for alone. Access to income matters. Caregiving touches everyone at some point in their lives. So listen to Love Doesn't Pay the Bills. I'm a caregiver, and maybe you are too, or will be. Go to lovedoesn'tpaythebills.com, listen on this platform, or wherever podcasts are heard. Democratic candidates will appear on the November ballot for nearly all Indiana legislative seats for election this fall, while Republicans are sitting out more than 20 races. The two major parties had until noon Monday to fill candidate vacancies that remained following the May 5th primaries. Democrats filled seven such vacancies for Indiana House seats, giving them candidates for 97 of the 100 seats. Republicans added two candidates, which left 20 current Democratic legislators without a GOP challenger, according to filings with the Indiana Election Division. That includes 10 districts in Indianapolis and 5 in Lake County. The Indiana House Democratic Caucus touted the party's candidate list as its largest this century. It comes as Republicans enter this year's elections with a 70-30 House majority, with Democrats aiming to pick up at least 4 seats needed to break the two-thirds supermajority that allows Republicans to take action without Democrats even being present. This November, over 6.5 million Hoosiers will have a Democrat running in their state House district, House Democratic leader Phil Giaquinta said in a statement. Indiana Democrats are excited to provide voters with a choice at the ballot box, and we stand ready to fight back against extreme policies that don't serve our communities. New York City churches are having a housing reckoning. As the housing market gets more expensive and difficult to navigate, many religious institutions have taken a page out of the YGBI movement's book. That's Yes in God's Backyard. YGBI aims to transform underutilized faith community land into affordable housing and homelessness solutions across the country. And one iconic NYC church is getting in on the action. Trinity Church is an Episcopal parish in Lower Manhattan's financial district, founded in 1697. Situated close to One World Trade Center, the church is a staple for religious and civic life in New York, hosting musical performances and leading large philanthropic projects alongside its standard worship services. The site itself is also of historical significance, as the church provided memorial support in the wake of September 11, 2001, and is also where Alexander Hamilton is buried. And now it represents a new beginning for many New Yorkers. As of January 2026, Trinity Church has come to an agreement with Settlement Housing Fund, a leading nonprofit affordable housing developer in the city, announcing plans to develop a new 120-unit affordable housing community on land owned by Trinity Church. The new apartments will be located at 50 to 58 Cliff Street in Lower Manhattan, adjacent to St. Margaret's House, a 249-unit affordable senior housing residence that the church founded in 1981. Approximately 120 permanently affordable apartments will be available to low-income households, with units set aside for formerly homeless individuals and families, a press release from Trinity Church stated. Up next, a listener-suggested story. Back in a minute. And now a listener-suggested story from Marla in Brooklyn. New York City Mayor Zoran Mamdani re-upped his call for the abolition of Immigration and Customs Enforcement, or ICE, following the killing of a Mexican immigrant in Houston by the agency. Lorenzo Salgado Araujo called Houston his home for 35 years. On Tuesday, an ICE agent shot and killed him. His family learned of his death from a video before anyone bothered to knock on their door, Mamdani wrote on social media Thursday. New York stands with the Salgado family in demanding a full, independent investigation and real accountability. To the Salgado family and any immigrant family in this city living in fear, we grieve with you and we will continue to stand beside you in the pursuit of justice. Abolish ICE, he said. Mamdani has pushed for ICE's abolition before, a popular policy proposal on the left. Lawmakers in Congress and Salgado Araujo's family have pressed for an investigation. According to his son, he had lived in the U.S. for 35 years and was headed to a worksite when the shooting happened. Thank you for that story, Marla. If you have thoughts, ideas, or more good news to share, we'd love to hear from you. Call or message us at 202-656-6271. Drop us a line at Beowulf at twosquaredmediaproductions.com or send it to us at Good News for Lefties on Facebook, Instagram, or Blue Sky. A federal appeals court rejected Donald Trump's bid to restore his name to the Kennedy Center, denying his request to pause a lower court order that forced its removal from the Washington landmark. U.S. District Court Judge Christopher Cooper ruled in May that the board lacked authority to rename the complex, noting Congress designated the site for President John F. Kennedy in 1964. Trump's name was removed from the white marble facade in June. Justice Department attorneys argued that donors were only willing to contribute if Trump's name appeared on the building, but the panel wrote the board failed to support this assertion with any specific facts or evidence, which is typical whenever Trump or his cronies assert something. This decision means the Kennedy Center's facade will remain covered while the underlying appeal of the May order continues because he's embarrassed, as the appeals court has not yet considered the broader legal arguments regarding board authority.
1: Here's what you've been missing on the Stephanie Miller Happy Hour podcast.
2: Donald Trump was sitting there farting in the courtroom, Todd Blanch was right there next to him. And now he wants to be the Attorney General of the United States. And especially after all of these frivolous prosecutions, these frivolous attempts at indictments. My God, I really hope that Kathleen Williams sanctions him, including all the other lawyers, based on the slush fund alone. So we'll see.
1: Yeah, you posted about that. The federal judge nullified the purported quote-unquote settlement between Trump's slush fund, causing there was never a case of controversy and referring his attorney for, as Adam Schiff just said, for discipline. And this is the guy where let's not even talk the Epstein files. I hope that is front and center all week, Bob.
2: His cover up
1: of the Epstein file. He just finally had to pay E. Jean Carroll yesterday. He is a proven rapist.
2: Absolutely.
1: Here's his lawyer.
2: Right.
1: Yeah.
2: And I think Todd Blanch was in the room, in the Situation Room, for that discussion in terms of how to bury that one Epstein file that was so damning against Donald Trump. And so he was involved in that conspiracy. Each individual thing that we're talking about here, Stephanie, should be a weeks-long scandal that would practically tear down a presidency. But just add that to the pile of things that I think the American people can no longer keep track of.
1: Bob,
2: and that's, I guess, the idea.
1: Posted about that yesterday, that this would be the only story in any normal time. The president just had to pay a woman he raped almost $6 million. I mean, it's the first time Donald Trump has ever had to pay anyone that he owes money to, right?
2: Yes. I mean,
1: it gives you certainly some sliver of hope for the rule of law finally, right? Subscribe to the Stephanie Miller Happy Hour podcast on Apple Podcasts, StephanieMiller.com, or wherever you get your favorite podcasts.
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6: I'm Rick Smith, and this is Labor History in 2. On this day in labor history, the year was 1913. That was the day 9,000 copper miners in the Keweenaw region of Upper Peninsula, Michigan, went out on strike. Organized by the Western Federation of Miners, the strike raged on for over 8 months, witnessing devastating tragedy in a Christmas Day fire and ending in bitter defeat. The strike was waged over basic issues like the 8-hour day, higher wages, mine safety, and union recognition. But strikers were also fed up with the company's paternalism and intrusion into their personal lives. They also worried for their jobs with the introduction of labor-saving machinery. The Western Federation of Miners succeeded early on in shutting down the mines, but the copper barons wouldn't budge. By August, many mines reopened with scab labor. Later that month, deputies shot two strikers dead and wounded two others as they returned home from attempting to collect strike benefits. The incident became known as the Sieberville Massacre. Striking miners were absolutely devastated when on Christmas Day, 73, mostly children, were trampled to death during a Christmas party and benefit at the Italian Hall in Calumet. Witnesses remembered seeing a man with a Citizens Alliance button just moments before someone yelled fire that caused the stampede. Soon after the Italian Hall disaster, Western Federation of Miner President Charles Moyer was shot by a Citizens Alliance mob, then loaded, bleeding, onto a train bound for Chicago. By April, the union was broke, the strike was broken, and the miners resolved to return to work. Bosses would only rehire strikers once they had turned in their union cards. The copper mines in the region would finally be organized some 30 years later in a campaign led by Mine Mill during the years 1939 to 1943. Labor History in 2 brought to you by the Illinois Labor History Society and The Rick Smith Show. For more information, go to laborhistoryin2.com.
7: Welcome to Code WAC, where we break down how our healthcare system really works, what it means for you, and how we can make it better for everyone. I'm your host, Brenda Gazar. For many Americans, getting the right medical care isn't just about what their doctors recommend. It's also about what their insurance company is willing to cover. So what happens when those two don't agree? And why can it be so difficult for patients to fight back? Attorney Lisa Cantor has spent more than two decades helping patients challenge health insurance denials. Her cases have ranged from eating disorders to life-threatening cancers, giving her a firsthand look at how insurers make coverage decisions and the consequences when they favor profits over patients.
8: I just settled a case not too long ago with a young woman who went in for her regular mammogram. They saw something suspicious and thought she had breast cancer. And then when they did the follow-up x-ray, they found a huge thymic tumor in her chest, which was affecting both her heart and her lungs. This again was a Kaiser case. Not only could they not find a surgeon to take it out, so she had to go out of network and pay for the surgeon, but then when she wanted radiation, and she actually was at a well-known cancer site around the country, and they recommended proton beam therapy because they were radiating right near her heart and her lungs, and Kaiser again denied it.
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0: 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I'm Beowulf Rocklin. 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Let's go back to the news. A Kansas court has temporarily blocked a state law that would disqualify late-arriving mail ballots in the first ruling since the Supreme Court rejected a GOP challenge to grace periods for mail ballots that arrive after Election Day. Ruling in favor of Kansas voting rights groups, a Douglas County judge found that the law likely violates the state constitution's voting rights protections. The judge cited the Supreme Court's recent decision in Watson versus Republican National Committee while rejecting Kansas Secretary of State Scott Schwab's defense of the law. The U.S. Supreme Court recently rejected the Secretary's argument that federal Election Day statutes preempt state statutes that allow a grace period for mail-in ballots, Douglas County District Court Judge Carl Folsom wrote. Folsom's decision means that Kansas will continue to count mail ballots that arrive up to 3 days after Election Day. Since 2017, Kansas has required election officials to count ballots that arrive within that 3-day grace period. Act Blue raised $586 million for Democratic candidates and causes in the second quarter, a record amount that will enhance the party's fortunes as it prepares to confront Republicans in midterm elections that are projected to be the most expensive in U.S. history. The total is the biggest for any quarter in a midterm cycle, the online fundraising organization for Democrats said Thursday. That surpasses its record-breaking first quarter and includes money raised for federal, state, and local candidates, as well as Democratic and progressive political and advocacy groups. The cash infusion, fueled in part by high-profile primaries in Texas and Colorado, comes as Democratic Party committees and super political action committees that rely on deep-pocketed donors have raised far less than their Republican counterparts. Two Utah court clerks have been dubbed anti-ICE vigilantes by the U.S. Justice Department after they were allegedly caught sneaking undocumented immigrants out the back door of their courthouse before federal agents could arrest and deport them. Jennifer Joma, 27, and Lauren Morrow, 26, were captured on surveillance video, waving and smiling at a courthouse camera, with Morrow using her middle finger to flip off the camera, as they helped at least three immigrants escape out a back door, according to documents filed by the DOJ. The alleged scheme unfolded on April 9th while the clerks were working on the Logan City Municipal Justice Court that afternoon, according to the DOJ. An ICE officer had entered the courthouse around 1:25 p.m. with an arrest warrant for a person who was in a court hearing. A bailiff escorted the worker to a secure area to wait, and then the officer exited to speak with Morrow at a clerk's window. Moments later, the ICE officer went outside and waited in his car for his target to leave the courthouse before attempting the arrest, per the DOJ. After Joma and Morrow learned that ICE was there to arrest someone, they sprang into action. The detention filing says they and others at the courthouse immediately began taking actions to try and figure out whom ICE was there to arrest. The court clerks allegedly did not know who ICE was intended to arrest, nor do they care why ICE wanted to arrest them, according to the DOJ. Acting as self-appointed anti-ICE vigilantes, Morrow and Joma and others took it upon themselves to obstruct immigrant proceedings and the lawful enforcement of United States immigration laws, the detention filing says. Good for them. Homeland Security Investigations has launched an investigation leading to Joma and Morrow's arrests. They were each charged with conspiracy to transport and harbor illegal aliens, harboring illegal aliens, and obstruction of proceedings before departments and agencies. Joma is also charged with transporting illegal aliens. Both clerks have pleaded not guilty and been released from custody. Not good that they're being charged, not good that they were arrested, but very good that they're standing up to injustice. In Jackson, Mississippi, JTRAN union workers have gone on strike. According to the Amalgamated Transit Union, ATU Local 1208, they have been unable to reach a deal with JTRAN contractor MV Transportation. They claim the contractor has engaged in unfair labor practices. MV and JTRAN have left us with no other choice but to walk off the job. We want the citizens of Jackson, Mississippi to know we did not want a strike. We hope they stand with us. Our frontline bus operators who keep our city moving had been ignored for far too long by MV, said local president, business agent Charles Tornes Jr. The union and the company have been in negotiations since the workers' contract expired on December 31st, 2025. In June 2026, the workers voted to authorize a strike. Up next, a listener-suggested story. Back in a minute. And now a listener-suggested story from Rhonda in Albuquerque, New Mexico. The Santa Fe Indian School sits off a short road in the middle of the New Mexico City. Its half-dozen stucco buildings blend into the flat, dusky landscape around it. We were established in 1890 as a Native American boarding school. Kyle Shativa, a junior at the school, says, "It's still a boarding school, but not how people would expect." For more than a century, Indian boarding schools worked to break tribal bonds by isolating children from their families and forbidding traditional practices. There are stories of forced assimilation and harsh punishment for students speaking their native languages from its earliest days, but this school developed differently. Santa Fe Indian School was lucky because there was a culture here in northern New Mexico, says Christy Abayeta, the school's superintendent, highlighting art, craftsmanship, carpentry, and architecture. For the last 50 years, it has also been completely independent from the federal government. When we became tribally controlled, Lisa Lantique, the school's librarian, says, that was a key piece. Now local tribes set the curriculum, a complete reversal from the school's founding purpose. Since then, we've seen a dramatic increase, even in my time here, in language offerings, she says, so more students are able to study their language here on campus than we had before. The school now offers around 11 languages. No easy feat to get teachers from so many different pueblos or tribal settlements scattered around the southwestern U.S. Thank you so much for that wonderful story, Rhonda. If you have thoughts, ideas, or more good news to share, we'd love to hear from you. Call or message us at 202-656-6271. Drop us a line at Beowulf at twosquaredmediaproductions.com or send it to us at Good News for Lefties on Facebook, Instagram, or Blue Sky. New York will block the construction of any new large data centers for up to a year so the state can create rules to protect the environment and energy grid from the power-hungry facilities that fuel artificial intelligence technology. Governor Kathy Hochul signed an executive order imposing the country's first statewide moratorium on hyperscale data centers, which house thousands of computer servers and require massive amounts of energy and a steady supply of water to keep cool. As data center development threatens to hike up utility bills, deplete our natural resources, and create uncertainty for New Yorkers, it's my responsibility to take action and lead, Hochul, a Democrat, said in a statement. The order will pause state permitting for new large data centers and direct state regulators to create standards that address environmental impacts, energy demand, water usage, and other factors, the governor's office said. Trinity Moravian Church in Winston-Salem, North Carolina, is led by the Reverend John Jackman. Moved by the sense that medical debts their neighbors faced were deeply unfair, members of Trinity Moravian, no matter their politics, rushed to write $25 or $50 checks to pay off their bills. They helped advance a movement by churches across the state and country, and they inspired North Carolina government officials to tackle medical debt. The little church's success also highlights a patch of common ground in American healthcare, the widespread frustration shared across the political spectrum that so many patients are ending up in debt. Earlier this year, Trinity wrapped up its eighth medical debt campaign, part of what the church called its Debt Jubilee Project. This one raised more than $17,000. That helped retire more than $2.2 million in debt. After completing the most recent debt campaign, Trinity hosted a special ceremony, assisted by kids from a local scouting group. Jackman stood before the congregation, held up a piece of paper with a long list of names, people in the county whose debt had been bought and retired by the church. It went up in flames.
5: 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Because justice matters. 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
12: Hey, I'm John Fugelsang. Do you ever watch these Christian nationalists and right-wing fundamentalists on TV and think, Jesus Christ, these people are the opposite of Jesus Christ. You know, Christianity was supposed to be about love and service, but millions of Americans have grown up to find their nice religion's been hijacked by this mean, authoritarian, tax-free clique. I wrote a book about how these right-wingers aren't actually on the side of Jesus, and historically, they never have been. Separation of Church and Hate, A Sane Person's Guide to Taking Back the Bible from Fundamentalist Fascists and Flock Fleecing Frauds. It's a very irreverent and biblically correct book for believers, atheists, agnostics, and anybody who's ever going to have to deal with a Christian extremist in your family, workplace, or government. On all the issues that divide us, using actual verses from that book they claim to follow. They've got a First Amendment right to twist the Bible to their liking. You've got a First Amendment right to call them out for it. And you'll be surprised at how good it feels.
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14: this graphic material, including offensive language. Your discretion is advised.
15: You're moving into a dimension, not only of sound and politics, but of absurdity. A journey into a land where facts are fiction and reality is up for debate. Up is down. Lies disguised as truth. And logic is a distant memory. You've just crossed over into opposite world. Fortunately, one voice dares to call it like it is. Welcome to The Nicole Sandler Show, your refuge from the madness, where truth still matters, even in opposite world.
16: Oh, boy. technical difficulties today, and this time, it's not my fault. So, yesterday afternoon, 2:30-ish or so, my internet goes out. And I'm thinking, all right, you know, fiber, we just got new fiber optics internet here in Chandler, Arizona. You know, I had it in Florida and it was great. It did the trick. And their promises for, 99% uptime were true. We had horrible problems with the company we had before we got the fiber. And so when they made fiber available here, I thought, cool, this is going to be great. And it was okay. It didn't seem as blazing fast as what I had in Florida, but it was better than the Cox service we had before. And I'm going to ask George, who's in the YouTube chat room, are you hearing me? I see it hasn't flipped over yet. So I don't even know if it's on. Is this thing on? Hi. I don't know. I know we're streaming audio, and I hope that's working. I don't know if YouTube is working or not. I guess we'll find out shortly. Anyway, so they sent a message. They said, okay, your internet should be back up around 3:20-ish. Well, I was out at appointments yesterday afternoon, and I checked my phone again for an update, and it said, your internet will be back at 5:55. And yeah, when I saw that, it was like 6:30. And I'm thinking, well, that's not right. When you called, they... nothing. I got somebody, I think, in the Philippines based on their accent. And they knew nothing. Nothing at all. Like, absolutely nothing.
17: I know nothing. Nothing.
16: Yeah. So, you know, luckily my phone has this handy dandy mobile hotspot. So I was able to at least check email and do basic stuff. But I'm looking at YouTube, and it doesn't seem to be that. Well, the video is not on. Do you guys in the chat room hear me at all? I'm not seeing any. I'm going to type. Can you hear me? We'll see. Anyway, so, you know, Greg Palast was supposed to be here today. So let me backtrack again. So I wake up this morning. Still have no internet. By the way, when I woke up, it's 6:30. The latest update said your internet will be restored at 12:15 a.m. on September 4th. I'm like, okay, well, that was 6 hours ago. Yeah, no. And again, they know nothing. They're saying, well, there's a power outage. No, I have power. We have power here. Then the guy started blaming it on the haboob, you know, the big haboob Phoenix had the other day. I don't think so. You know, add to that, by the way, the air conditioner in my studio is on the blink. It's not, right now it feels good, but, you know, usually I have it set to 78 in here, and when the air is blowing on me, it's either freezing or hot in here. No in between. But lately, it's just been hot, hot. Okay, you can, oh, and the video's on now, too. Cool. All right, we might have a little bit of lag, but it seems to be working. Anyway, when I called, I finally got through to somebody this morning, and they said, well, the estimated restore time is 5:13 this afternoon. I love how they give you down to a precise minute when they don't know what the hell's going on. Power outage. No, it really isn't. Anyway, so I realized this isn't going to work. And I thought, okay, well, maybe the mobile hotspot will work. But here's the thing. It's working, but it's slow. Yeah, so the connection is not good. And I realized to power Zoom and to stream and two computers and my phone, which I'm not answering, and two computers, and to stream out audio and video, that's too much for my little phone's mobile hotspot to power. So I didn't want to risk it. And what I told Greg Palast in the email is, you know, I'm so sorry. You know, my usual, I'm mortified when something like this happens. I hate it. I don't like having to, especially at the last minute, say, I need to reschedule. But I told him, look, the internet's out, nothing I can do about it. And can we reschedule for next week, please? And I'm really, really sorry and all that. I still haven't gotten a response from him, so I'm afraid he's going to try to get in and I don't know. It's just all the million things spinning through my head at the moment. But I realized I had to do that because the only thing worse than, you know, not having a guest show up is, you know, having a guest and having technical problems throughout the whole thing where it buffers or you can't hear them or they break and, you know. So I'd rather do it next week when, knock on wood laminate, when the internet is working again and I can do it. I've decided I'm not going to this music industry reunion in Los Angeles next week just because there's too much shit. And, you know, I'm walking on a kind of a tightrope these days with my mental health, and I get overwhelmed and I freak out. So I'm not going to do that. So yes, Lauren in the chat room, happy Friday Eve. It's back now. Yeah, it's buffering a bit. And I'm telling you, that's going to probably happen throughout the show today. We should have smooth audio on the Progressive Voices Network, and the podcast should have smooth audio, but the video, because again, if you're just joining us, I have no internet. My reliable 99% or 99.9% uptime, they guarantee. Got a thing here? No, you can't. Don't do that because it's not. It's down and it's been down for over 18 hours now. So, yeah. So Greg Palast will not be here today. Hopefully we can reschedule for next week and keep my fingers crossed there that he got my message this morning. But anyway, so this morning, as I was trying to figure out, is it going to work today without internet, with just my phone's mobile hotspot or not? I still did what I usually do each morning on my show prep. And I, you know, went through all my email slowly and pulled some news. And I watched the hearing in front of the Senate Finance Committee, a hearing with Robert F. Kennedy Jr. in the hot seat. And, you know, Health and Human Services has been a shit show. Just look who's in charge. You don't know if it's Bobby or if it's the worm that ate Bobby's brain. And judging from some of what I heard today, I think it's the worm. Yeah, see, Surfer Norm says, I have picture and sound, but I'm getting buffering in Los Angeles. Yeah, I'm sorry. I'll keep apologizing throughout the show. You're going to get buffering nonstop today. If you want to, hopefully it works. Maybe someone in the chat room will check this out for me to get. Yeah, Durbin, you keep buffering every 5 seconds. If you want to tune into progressivevoices.com, you'll hear the live video, the live audio stream, and you shouldn't be buffering there. But I'd love it if Progressive Voices is playing the Labor Day show. Ah, you got to be kidding me. They're not supposed to be playing the Labor Day show. Well, thank you, Libby. Well, that sucks. Wow. Try to go to, let's see if this will work. Oh, and now I'm buffering again. Damn it. All right, I'm going to write it in here. If PV is playing Labor Day show, that really sucks. Try going, because they're probably not getting a signal. Damn it. Try going to NicoleSandler.com. And I'm talking while I'm typing, aren't I good? And hit play on the streaming tool, on the streamer, right below the video on the homepage, and see if that works. The video, yes, David, it's not working?
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16: 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And David said it's working. So you should, somebody's out there listening. I know the video keeps cutting out. I'm so sorry. So here's what I'm going to do. Hope that I have my internet back by tomorrow morning, so we'll have Marcy Wheeler tomorrow. So let me share with you, there's two stories that I, since I don't have Greg Palast today, because obvious reasons, two stories that I wanted to cover. One is Bobby testifying before the Senate Finance Committee, and the other is Trump murdering 11 people. Yeah, you know what? I let me see if I can bring up this video. Do I have it here? Yes. So Chris Hayes last night covered this story certainly better than I can, since I'm all, all over the place right now. So let me just share with you, in case you missed this segment. This is really important, and it really, really sucks. It just shows we have a madman in the Oval Office. I think we'd have been better off if he actually had died over the weekend. Yeah. So, you know what? I'll just share this with you because I can, and because, well, it'll be better than listening to me stammering through. And again, hopefully you found the audio feed and you can listen that way. Again, if you get a little bit of this, NicoleSandler.com, right on the homepage under where the video embed is, there's an audio player. Just hit the play button there and it should work. All right. So let me share with you now Chris Hayes from last night telling about this horrific story and, what the hell Donald Trump is up to right now, because it's not a good thing. All right. So Let's go to the video on my end, tape.
19: After days of speculation about his health, the president showed up for a much-anticipated press conference yesterday to make some big announcement. He was moving a military command from Colorado to Alabama.
16: Yeah.
19: But amidst the usual Trump chaos, he made another announcement that got kind of lost about a military strike in international waters.
16: Yep.
20: We just, over the last few minutes, literally shot out a boat, a drug-carrying boat, a lot of drugs in that boat.
16: A lot of drugs in that boat.
20: We have a lot of drugs pouring into our country, coming in for a long time. And we just, these came out of Venezuela.
16: What?
20: And coming out very heavily from Venezuela. A lot of things are coming out of Venezuela.
16: What?
20: So we took it out.
16: Such an idiot.
19: The president later posted a video of that strike to social media. Trump said he had ordered, quote, a kinetic strike against positively identified Tren de Aragua narco-terrorists. He added that 11 people on the boat were killed.
16: Right.
19: Trump claimed the boat was transporting illegal narcotics heading to the United States. Now, here's a map of where the United States is.
16: Mm-hmm.
19: That small boat was attacked off the coast of Venezuela, which is over 1,000 nautical miles away from here. The United States was obviously well out of range of that boat. Secretary of State Marco Rubio, on the other hand, defended the strike by saying the vessel's destination was probably Trinidad or another country in the Caribbean, which, of course, makes more sense on the map. I mean, Trinidad's only 10 miles from Venezuela by sea. But again, that too is more than 1,000 miles from the U.S. mainland. Who knows where the drugs, if they were there, we're going to go next. This morning, Secretary of Defense Pete Hegseth was doing a victory lap, promising more military strikes on narco-traffickers, narco-terrorists. But now, as we learn more details of the attack, I have to say, this is an enormous scandal that is unfolding right in front of us. This civilian,
16: look,
19: non-military
16: boat,
19: even if
16: it's
19: they were committing
16: boat.
19: A crime, was not struck in self-defense.
16: Nope.
19: No weapons were evident. Whoever struck it, and the U.S. has shared no details of that, didn't try to disable the engines or to board the craft. They just summarily killed everybody on board. As a Notre Dame law professor told the Washington Post, the strike violated international law. The U.S. is not in armed conflict with Venezuela or its criminal elements. This is exactly the kind of operation that, if it existed in a Tom Clancy novel or movie, would be getting covered up because all the principals in the film would know it was illegal.
16: Right. Illegal.
19: I mean, it certainly seems like extrajudicial murder to
16: me. You think?
19: And again, that's the case even if everything the administration is saying is true. But why would anyone assume that what they say is true? These are the very same people that falsely claimed a man with an autism awareness tattoo and a makeup stylist and a soccer player and a singer were dangerous members of the same Venezuelan Tren de Aragua gang when they grabbed them off the street and shipped them to the Salvadoran gulag. Now, in those cases, Trump's government tried to be the judge and the jury, and now they are executioner too.
16: Wow.
19: Whatever pretext this administration may claim, this looks, for all the world, like a just flagrant violation of domestic U.S. law and international law. And there needs to be answers to how and why this happened. And I'll talk to Senator Chris Van Hollen about that.
16: Okay,
19: next. So
16: I'm not going to play the interview with Chris Van Hollen. Whoops, hold on. I need to move that away. Not that you can see the video. It's not that big a deal. So hold on. Let me come back because, you're not seeing this anyway. Anyway, so that was Chris Hayes on All In last night telling that story. And this is big. This is bad. But so is everything else that Trump does, right? And I just got to share this one other. So that's a story. Watch this space, as they say, because, oh my God, and it gets worse. So hold on. Let me find the my notes on this. I'm laughing. I'll tell you what I'm laughing about in a minute. So Jonathan Larson, you know, at the fucking news, wrote about this, the headline, Donald Trump murdered 11 people and confessed to it on Truth Social and at a TV press avail. No, that's what I said. Here's what Jonathan Larson wrote. TDA is a designated foreign terrorist organization operating under the control of Nicolas Maduro, responsible for mass murder, drug trafficking, sex trafficking, and acts of violence and terror across the United States and the Western Hemisphere. The strike occurred while the terrorists were at sea in international waters. transporting illegal narcotics heading to the United States. Oh, this is Trump's. See, I'm all discombobulated today. This is Trump's statement. Waters transporting illegal narcotics heading to the United States. The strike resulted in 11 terrorists killed in action. Well, you know, again,
2: bullshit.
16: Yeah, this is where they put that. Let me get rid of that thing here. This is the tweet or the shit that Trump put out on Untruth Social. There's nothing truth about it. So a picture of the boat, which I'm sorry, looks like a civilian boat to me. I guess I should move this over. And it said, earlier this morning, on my orders, U.S. military forces conducted a kinetic strike against positively identified Tren de Agua narco-terrorists in the Southcom Area of Responsibility, TDA, Tren de Agua, and that's what I read from there on, is a designated foreign terrorist organization. I don't believe one word of it. And again, Chris Hayes showed the video of that. You know what? On today's post, where I will post today's show, both on my website at NicoleSandler.com, it'll go out in on my Substack, NicoleSandler.substack.com. I will post that video and you can see it for yourself, because they go in pretty up close and you can clearly see into the boat. It was whatever is lying on the floor of the boat were drugs. Sorry, it didn't merit the killing with no warning of 11 people who were on that boat. And for all I know, it was a family out for a boat ride. Will Bunch, who I adore, you know, who is at the Philadelphia Inquirer, wrote of this. The headline is, Trump won't get to heaven if he keeps murdering people on boats. And all I can read to you is the first paragraph, because for some reason it's in his newsletter, which we should be able to read without a subscription, but whatever. Hours after telling his supporters he wants to go to heaven and begging them for $15, I guess that's what he needs to get on the bus or something. Donald Trump ordered and celebrated the cold-blooded killing of 11 people alleged to be Venezuelan drug traffickers by blowing up their boat in the Caribbean. The facts are muddled, but one thing is clear. There was zero legal or moral justification for this act. A dictatorial president sent a message. He is not bound by any law. So there's one story. Let's keep an eye on that one, shall we? Because that's not going away. But this is just typical. Just typical. Oh, and then Marco Rubio, the Secretary of State, he weighed in. And according to HuffPost, he said, the U.S. will continue to blow up suspected drug vessels instead of just intercepting them, citing orders from Trump. What's the problem with this? Suspected drug vessels. We used to have something known as, you know, like due process. Suspected is not good enough. Tell me that you know, without a shadow of a doubt, with zero uncertainty. And I don't know how they would have known that about this little, what looks like a civilian boat. But, you know, he does that with everything. He fired illegally the governor of the Federal Trade Commission because they allege that she committed mortgage fraud. Now, not only has she not been tried and convicted, there have not even been charges brought against her. That's not, you don't take action on somebody against whom there are not even charges, much less a conviction. You can't, but he does, because what was that Will Bunch said he was doing? Oh, yeah. He has no whatever I just wrote because I read because I lost it again. Sorry, it's one of those days. Again, if you're just tuning in, I apologize. We were supposed to be talking to Greg Palast today. That is not happening today because my internet is out, and that's why everything is buffering. Hopefully you found the good audio feed, which is on my website at NicoleSandler.com. On the homepage, right below the embedded video that's probably stuttering and

0: on at the CDC, and there was a bit of that, but there was also a lot of a lot of sparring. So I'm going to play you some of the clips, of course, audio clips, and I'll probably break in. I did edit this, at least the first 12 minutes of it, and then I'm going to share with you, if time permits, three other segments that were just, you know, show-stopping. But let's start at this. I came in the beginning. I think it was, I'm trying to remember who was the first questioner. I think it was Senator Warner who was questioning RFK Jr.
1: Oh, that's a lie.
0: I'm going in the wrong place. And by the way, do know that, you know, Bobby Kennedy Jr. is hard to listen to because of his voice. And he doesn't know how to talk into a microphone because he overmodulates. And you'll hear when the senators are questioning him, they sound fine. It's just Bobby doesn't know how to talk, apparently.
1: Tired of evading the question.
2: No, I'm asking the questions here.
1: You're evading that question.
2: I'm asking the questions.
1: Oh,
2: Mr.
1: I asked
2: Kennedy.
1: Your question.
2: I'm asking the questions for Mr. Kennedy on behalf of parents and schools and teachers all over the United States of America who deserve so much better than your leadership. That's what this conversation is about,
1: Senator,
2: Mr. Chairman.
1: Senator, they deserve the truth.
0: What?
1: And that's what we're going to give them for the first time
0: what?
1: In the history of that agency.
3: What? Senator Cassidy.
4: Thank you. I'll try and restore a little calm here.
0: Oh, sure you will.
4: And I'm approaching this as a doctor, not as a senator.
0: Yeah.
4: I'm concerned about children's health, seniors' health, all of our health. And
0: all
4: I applaud you for joining the president in a call for radical transparency. Thank you for that.
0: Radical transparency.
4: Lead attorney for the Children's Health Defense, you engaged in multiple lawsuits attempting to restrict access to the COVID vaccine. Again, it surprises me that you think so highly of Operation Warp Speed.
0: I know I have a short in my board.
4: And as an attorney, you attempted to restrict access. Now, I am concerned, though, because many of those whom you have nominated for the ACIP board. Can I have my time back?
3: Yes.
4: Yeah. What I am concerned about is that many of those whom you've nominated for ACIP have received revenue as serving as expert witnesses for plaintiff's attorneys suing vaccine makers. Now, one of my colleagues in another setting alleged that you seem more interested in settlements than science. If we put people who are paid witnesses for vaccine people suing vaccines, that actually seems like a conflict of interest. Real quickly, do you agree with that?
1: No, I don't.
0: No, of course not.
1: It may be a bias, and that bias, if disclosed, is okay.
4: Let me finish up. You also told Senator Wyden at the outset that you didn't want to take vaccines away from people. And as I conclude, I would like to say this. Because of the conflicting recommendations made about COVID, this is from Eric Erickson, good conservative out of Atlanta, Georgia, occasionally gives me hell. My wife has stage 4 lung cancer. She is one of the people the COVID vaccine actually helps. Thanks to the current mess at HHS, CVS is unable to get her vaccine. Secondly, an email from a physician friend of mine. Hey, Bill, I'm not even sure what I'm asking you, but we're all confused and concerned about who can get the COVID vaccine. We are having our attorney try and render an opinion, but there's no firm guidance and concern about liability if vaccines are given to a patient requested but not on the current CDC list. Pharmacists are requiring a prescription now even for patients over 65, creating a huge headache. I submit these for the record.
3: Without objection.
4: I would say effectively we're denying people vaccine.
3: Senator Cantwell.
1: I hear wrong.
5: Thank you, Mr. Chairman. Following up on that same line as Senator Cassidy, because that's exactly,
0: awesome.
5: You know, I represent one of the most science-based states in the country. That is
0: Washington,
5: percentage of
0: Seattle.
5: Scientists per capita. Right. And at your confirmation hearing, we asked about this, whether you would follow science. You've made a statement here today in your testimony that you would follow science, and yet you're not following science, and that's what Senator Cassidy's question was. It's a simple yes or no answer. Do you think the president deserves to get a prize for warp speed in the mRNA?

0: in a technology that saved so many lives? And you won't answer that question.
1: I answered it.
0: No, you're saying that there are problems with what was interpreted. You could say yes. Do you say yes?
1: I said the president deserves a Nobel Prize, but our mRNA vaccines that we're working on, the ones that we canceled, which are for upper respiratory infections alone,
0: canceled $500 million of research because the mRNA technology is about continuing the research to be ready for the next flu influenza, the next pandemic, and you have to do the research.
1: I'm happy to have a detailed discussion with you about it. You're so wrong on your facts.
0: You're interrupting me, and sir, you're a charlatan. That's what you are. You're the ones who conflate chronic disease with the need for vaccines. Do you think the women on the steps of the Capitol were a hoax yesterday?
2: Listen to this.
1: I don't know about any women on the steps of the Capitol.
0: The women who were talking about Epstein, do you think they were a hoax yesterday?
1: Do I think they were?
0: Do you think they were perpetrating a hoax yesterday?
1: Perpetuating a hoax?
0: Yeah.
1: I have no idea what they were saying. This is the first time hearing about it.
0: About the women on the Capitol steps saying that they believe that the Epstein information should be made public? That's the first you're hearing about it? What I'm saying is you are perpetrating hoaxes. You, as the Secretary of Health, so you're undermining the whole healthcare delivery system, and you keep trying to point to chronic disease, but you're not putting solutions on the table to cover more Americans, and you're taking away the science and technology that has made us the leader that has saved, according to the first Trump administration Surgeon General, millions of lives, and you don't want to keep that going.
3: Senator Warner.
4: Do you accept the fact that a million Americans died from COVID?
2: Listen to this one.
1: I don't know how many died.
4: You're the Secretary of Health and Human Services. You don't have any idea how many Americans died from COVID?
2: No.
1: I don't think anybody knows that because there was so much data chaos coming out of the CDC, and there was so many perverse incentives, and these are models.
4: You don't know the answer of how many Americans died from COVID. This is the Secretary of Health and Human Services.
2: Oh, my God.
4: Do you think the vaccine did anything to prevent additional deaths?
1: Again, I would like to see the data and talk about the data.
4: You have had this job for 8 months, and you don't know the data about whether the vaccine saved lives?
1: Oh, and that's the problem. Is that they didn't have the data. The data by the Biden administration absolutely
2: did. Of course, blame Biden.
4: Who's politicizing? You're saying the Biden administration politicized all the data? Go back to what Senator Cantwell just said. Surgeon General.
1: They fired Dr. Grouse. They fired all the people who questioned
2: the
1: orthodoxy.
2: They fired all the people?
4: Secretary of Health and Human Services, who has said he doesn't know how many people died from COVID.
2: So this is a little bit edited of this morning's hearing before the Senate Finance Committee with Bobby Jr.
4: are fleeing rural America because they can't afford it. And what the cuts that are coming up is going to be exponentially worse. I would invite you, sir, to come with me to a community health center in Virginia and hear what is on people's minds. They want to get healthier? Absolutely. Count me in. But they also don't want their basic health care removed. Thank you, Mr. Chairman.
2: Wow. Okay, who's next?
5: Senator Hassan.
2: Oh, Maggie Hassan of New Hampshire.
6: Although I've strongly opposed many of President Trump's actions, I agree with him that Operation Warp Speed in 2020 was a monumental achievement. Unfortunately, you are undermining one of the president's biggest achievements, which, as the president said, saved millions of American lives. You even went as far as to call President Trump weak for this life-saving accomplishment. Last year, you tweeted that President Trump has a weakness for swamp creatures and that Operation Warp Speed was among, here's your quote again, the most devastating impact of President Trump's weakness. So, Mr. Secretary, was Operation Warp Speed a monumental national achievement, as President Trump said?
1: For the reason that I already said, and I assume you won't let me repeat, but I'm happy to if you want, yes, it was.
6: Good. Assuming it is a monumental achievement, you've said it was, is it true that, as President Trump has said, he saved millions of American lives with the COVID-19 vaccine? Because you've just expressed great confusion about that to Senator Warner.
1: The only confusion I expressed is exactly how many lives were saved. I don't think anybody knows that because of the data chaos.
6: So multiple studies have shown that the vaccine reduced infections and severe diseases and saved at least 3 million lives.
2: 3 million.
6: million. States.
2: That's a good number.
6: And millions more abroad in the first 2 years of the pandemic.
4: It's possible. So, those are modeling studies.
6: I will also note, just as you've been talking about data and concern about it, the process for COVID vaccine approval was public, it was live streamed, and it was out in the open. Manufacturers and experts have publicly submitted data analysis, and when the FDA has asked for more, they've submitted more. They've done that for years, and the evidence is clear and supports what President Trump has said. The vaccine works, and it has saved millions of lives. Your own process, on the other hand, has not been transparent. You repeatedly choose to ignore data because it doesn't match your preconceived notions and lies. So you have said that the vaccine did save lives. You've said it was a monumental achievement. And given that, if you agree with President Trump that the vaccine saved millions of lives, why have you acted behind closed doors to overrule scientists and limit the freedom of parents to choose the COVID vaccine for their children? Why have you done that?
1: For the COVID vaccine, I was removed by FDA because there was the industry.
6: No, it was behind closed doors.
1: No, with
6: the, and scientists who said they wanted to brief you on the science, scientists who wanted to understand why the FDA, why you unilaterally changed the parameters for giving vaccines, making it possible now, to Senator Cassidy's colleagues' points, that they're going to have to go off-label.
1: This is crazy talk.
2: He accuses her of making stuff up.
6: Do you know how the FDA approval process works and what do you know what an off-label prescription is?
1: I know exactly how it works.
2: Bullshit.
1: I know exactly how it works.
6: So why behind closed doors?
1: It's not behind closed doors. The industry makes the studies, and they could not provide a study that said that it is effective for healthy kids.
6: So when have you produced the data that you relied on and that this FDA relied on to change those parameters? You did it behind closed doors.
1: No, the data is all public.
6: Now parents who decide that they do want their children to have
1: COVID vaccine. You're just making stuff up, Senator.
2: Again, he accuses her of making stuff up.
6: You know, sometimes when you make an accusation, it's kind of a confession, Mr. Kennedy. So let's just settle with this. Here's what's going to happen. To Senator Warner's point, to the parents who are concerned all around the country, to people who want to get the COVID vaccine this fall, even if they're under 65, because the boosters have worked, there's been much less serious disease. People do not have the same level of threat and risk from COVID that they used to because of these vaccines. People who want to exercise their freedom of choice are being denied that. Because you are citing data that you won't produce to the public.
2: Again, that's the third time he's accused her of making things up.
1: And it's a lie.
6: With respect, I do not think I'm the one making
1: things up.
2: With respect, I don't think I'm the one making things up. So again, we are listening to portions of this morning's hearing before the Senate Finance Committee, and the unbelievable Secretary of Health and Human Services, Bobby Kennedy Jr., was testifying. And you could tell he's on the hot seat. That was Senator Maria Cantwell of Washington, who he three times accused her of making shit up. Hey, Bobby, no, that's what you do. And then Maria Cantwell said, you know, when you accuse somebody of something, it's like a confession. Where have I heard that before? All right, so anyway, I do want to jump ahead, because there was a run. At one point, it went from Elizabeth Warren to Bernie Sanders to Tom Tillis, a Republican, into Tina Smith of Minnesota. Three Democrats, one Republican. And I don't think I did much editing here, but you got to hear this. I came in the middle of Elizabeth Warren's, because, you know, I've been dealing with computer problems all morning when I recorded this. But here's Senator Elizabeth Warren questioning Bobby, for all that you can hear. By the way, if you've just tuned in, I apologize. Blame Quantum Fiber Internet, who guarantees 99% uptime Because my internet's been out for about 19 hours now. Yeah, that.
3: November, while you are under consideration to become Secretary of Health and Human Services, Mr. Kennedy, you said, quote, if vaccines are working for somebody, I'm not going to take them away. No exceptions, no ifs, ands, or buts. You would not take away vaccines from anyone who wanted them. Then last week, you announced that the COVID-19 vaccine is no longer approved for healthy people under the age of 65. In announcing the change, you said the vaccine will be available for anyone who wants it. Now, obviously, both things cannot be true at the same moment. So let's clear this up right now, Secretary Kennedy. Will you tell America that all adults and all children over 6 months of age are eligible to get a COVID booster at their local pharmacy today?
1: Anybody can get the booster.
3: I'm sorry?
1: Anybody can get it.
2: So not true.
3: So you're
2: That's
3: saying
2: bullshit.
3: That is now the official rule of HHS.
2: No, it isn't.
3: Anybody is eligible to get a booster by just walking into the pharmacy.
1: It's not recommended for healthy people.
3: No. If you don't recommend, then the consequence of that in many states is that you can't walk into a pharmacy and get one.
2: You cannot.
3: It means insurance companies.
2: You can't get from CVS either.
3: Don't have to cover the $200 or so cost. As Senator Dr. Cassidy said, you are effectively denying people vaccines.
2: No,
1: we're not going to recommend a product for which there's no clinical data for that indication.
2: Oh, my God, it's a
1: vaccine. Is that what I should be doing?
3: What you should be doing is honoring your promise that you made when you were looking to get confirmed in this job.
1: You're going like this.
3: And that is, you promised that you would not take away vaccines from anyone who wanted them. You just changed the classification of the COVID vaccine.
1: I'm not taking them away from people, Senator.
2: Yes,
3: takes
2: you
3: it
2: are.
3: Away if you can't get it from your pharmacist.
1: Well, most Americans are going to be able to get it from their pharmacy for free.
3: $100.
1: Most Americans will be able to get it from their pharmacy for free.
3: The question is, everyone who wants it, that was your promise.
1: I never promised that I was going to recommend products with which there is no indication.
3: When you said.
1: And I know you've taken $855,000 from pharmaceutical companies, Senator.
2: Oh my God.
3: Did you hold up a big sign saying that you were lying when you said that? Because you are the one who said you would not take them away.
2: Yeah.
3: Now, Senator.
1: I'm not taking them away from anybody.
3: Secretary.
1: You want me to indicate a product for which there is no clinical data?
3: Senator,
1: is that what you want?
3: Secretary Kennedy, you said you wouldn't, and now you did.
1: I'm not taking them away. Everybody can get access to them.
3: No, they can't walk into a pharmacy the way that they could last month and get access
1: It depends on the states.
3: A year ago,
1: but they can still get it. Everybody can get it.
3: A month ago, it
1: Everybody can get it, Senator.
2: No,
3: so
2: they can't.
3: Let's move on. You clearly are taking away vaccines. I've seen the list for what's coming up next, and that is the agenda for the next CDC vaccine panel. And first up is ratifying your COVID actions. Second is hepatitis B is on the agenda. So should Americans expect you to take away hepatitis vaccine access as well, even though you promised not to?
1: As I said, I'm not taking vaccines away from anybody.
3: Okay,
1: if the
3: same answer, right? You're just going to deny that when people can't get access, that you're not taking it away. Then let me ask you, is that the same game you're going to play with
1: me? You want me to recommend every product in the world without any clinical trial data?
3: Through on your promises.
1: Yeah, my promise was to give.
3: A month ago, we could get COVID vaccines by just walking.
1: You can still get COVID vaccines, Senator.
3: You are taking that away.
1: No, you can still get the COVID vaccines, and Medicare will still pay for them, and Medicaid will still pay for them.
3: Tell the head of the CDC that if she refused to sign off on your changes to the childhood vaccine schedule, that she had to resign.
1: No, I told her that she had to resign because I asked her, are you a trustworthy person? And she said no. So if you had an employee who told you they weren't trustworthy, would you ask them to resign, Senator?
3: So, I'm sorry, but this is not what she has said publicly. She has said
1: I'm not surprised about that.
3: So you're saying she's lying?
1: Yes. every conversation I had with her, there were witnesses.
3: And let me get this straight. This is the same person that less than a month earlier, you stood next to her and described her as unimpeachable, and you had full confidence in her, and that you had full confidence in her scientific credentials. And in a month, she became a liar?
1: Yeah, you should ask her what changed. And by the way, a month ago, you were voting against her.
2: Because you thought
1: she was either incompetent, ineligible, or unsuited to the task.
3: I voted against her because I was afraid she was going to bend the knee to you and Donald Trump. And it looks like she didn't bend the knee, so you fired her. Look, you're putting America's baby's health at risk, America's seniors' health at risk, all Americans' health at risk, and you should resign.
5: Senator Sanders.
2: Bernie Sanders.
7: I just want to pick up on Senator Warren's point. Are you telling us that the former head of CDC went to you, you asked her, are you a trustworthy person? And she said, no, I am not a trustworthy person?
1: She didn't say, no, I'm not a trustworthy person. She said, no.
2: Right. Sure she did.
1: Wow.
7: Giving
1: a quote.
7: One second. And you're also repeating now that she is a liar, correct? Which you wrote in the Wall Street Journal.
1: She wrote that I fired her because she refused to sign on in advance for the ASIP committee. No, that's not accurate.
7: All right. You're calling her a liar, and I look forward to her coming before the HELP committee, maybe this committee as well. All right, Mr. Secretary, I've got a bunch of questions. Appreciate brevity in answering it. So-called beautiful bill threw 15 million Americans off of health care, substantially raised premiums, and is going to have a terrible impact on nursing homes, community health centers, rural hospitals all over America. Very briefly, is that really making America healthy again?
1: It's going to be the biggest infusion of federal dollars into rural health care in American history.
7: Yeah, you know why? Because you're cutting $150 billion for rural hospitals. You're putting $50 billion back. That's not an infusion. That's a loss of $100 billion. All right, next question. President Trump, who I don't usually agree with, called COVID vaccines, quote, one of the greatest miracles in the history of modern-day medicine that saved tens of millions of lives worldwide. Scientific community agrees with Trump. Lancet study found that it prevented almost 20 million deaths during their first year of use. Secretary Kennedy, are President Trump and the medical community right, or do you still believe that the COVID vaccine was, quote, the deadliest vaccine ever made?
1: First of all, I didn't say that. Oh, I said that in terms of
2: I did say that a while ago.
1: I said today, I think that President Trump should get the Nobel Prize.
7: So who's right? Is Trump in the medical community right, or are you right?
1: President Trump did an extraordinary piece of leadership.
7: Is he right or wrong?
2: What?
7: Did COVID save millions of lives?
2: The COVID vaccine.
1: As I said, he got Americans back to work. At that time, that particular vaccine was perfectly matched to the virus that was circulating then. And I have no idea how many lives it saved, but it saved quite a few.
7: You know, what I find a little bit weird in this discussion, I'm hearing it over and over again this morning, Mr. Chairman, because we've got the entire medical community on one side. You've got the AMA representing hundreds of thousands of doctors, the American Academy of Pediatrics, the American Public Health Association. All of these organizations are telling us that COVID vaccine and vaccines in general are safe and effective. You are casting doubt on that. Who are your scientific, who are the organizations that are agreeing with you and casting aspersions on vaccines?
1: The primary advisors are Marty McCary, Jay Bhattacharya, Dr. Oz, Vinay Prasad.
7: So you got a few doctors who agree with you, but I'm giving you the
1: name.
2: A few doctors.
1: What you're talking about, like there's
2: Ronnie
1: a big
2: Jackson.
1: Difference, Senator, between established science and the scientific establishment. which has been co-opted by the pharmaceutical
7: industry. So you're telling the American people that the American Medical Association, representing hundreds of thousands of people, have been co-opted and that they should not trust their doctors.
1: And
7: the American Academy of Pediatrics, the American, and by the way, just for the record, every single Republican, I don't mean to be political here, Mr. Chairman, has received PAC money from the pharmaceutical industry. Yep. Are they all corrupt as well?
1: And I'm telling you, the American Heart Association has been co-opted by the food
7: everybody
1: industry.
7: But you, Senator, but you know what? When you ran for president, you know, we have a corrupt campaign finance system. Maybe you will agree with me on that. Okay, you were brought in for president, you got a billionaire behind it. You received $300,000 from people, not from the industry, people in it, as I did, from individuals. You corrupt, President Trump got $3 million. Every Republican got corporate PAC money for the pharmaceutical industry. Democrats as well. Everybody is corrupt, but you?
2: Yes.
7: Is that what we're looking at? I don't think so. And I think the issue now...
1: I don't even know what you're talking about.
7: Well, I think you do know what I'm talking about.
1: I don't know what you're talking about.
7: The issue is every time anyone...
1: Are you saying the pharmaceutical industry was supporting my presidential campaign?
7: I'm not saying that. I'm saying that the pharmaceutical industry is a greedy institution which is charging us the highest prices in the world. They are pervasive. Yep. But to suggest that every institution, the AMA, the pediatrics people, is corrupt... because they disagree with you is an insult to the American people.
1: Listen, people disagree with me all the time. I have arguments in my agency, heated arguments every day with Jay Bhattacharya, with Marty McCary, with Dr. Oz.
7: You have given the names of a few people. I have given you the names of organizations representing hundreds of thousands of doctors and scientists. I yield, Mr. President.
5: Senator Tillis.
2: Oh, Tom Tillis, Republican.
8: Secretary Kennedy, thank you for being here. A couple of times you asked people if they were making a statement or a question. What I think I may do, just to give you a breather, is to make a statement with a lot of questions. And just for the record, I'd like for you to have the opportunity to have your staff respond.
2: I can't conclude from the discussion
8: today where you are on warp speed. So I would like the definitive statement on exactly where you are. Was it good? Was it bad? Were the things that worked? Were the things that didn't work? I can't discern that from what you said here. I, for one, think that it was a signature accomplishment of President Trump, and the mRNA platform is something.
1: I agree with that.
8: I look forward to you giving us a detailed statement on exactly where you are with warp speed.
2: Submitted in writing.
8: I'm not a doctor. I'm not a trial lawyer. I'm a boring management consultant. Another question that we'll submit in the record, I'll give you directionally where we're going. I don't see how you go over 4 weeks from a public health expert with unimpeachable scientific credentials, a longtime champion of MAHA values, caring and compassionate and brilliant microbiologist, and 4 weeks later, fire her because at least the public reports say because she refused to fire people that work for her. So as somebody who advised executives on hiring strategies, number one, I would suggest in the interview, you ask them if they're truthful rather than 4 weeks after we took the time of the U.S. Senate to confirm the person just for the future nominee that we're going to have to consider. But I do also believe that some of your statements seem to contradict what you said in the prior hearing. You said you're going to empower the scientists at HHS to do their job. I'd just like to see evidence where you've done that. And I'm sure that you will have some. You will do nothing that makes it difficult or discourages people from taking vaccines. There seem to be several reports that would seem to refute that, but I'd rather you just respond to it. I'm not going to come here and impose my belief over any of yours. That again seems to be contradictory to the firing of a CDC director, the canceling of mRNA research contracts, firing advisory board members, attempting to stall NIH funding, eliminating funding for the $500 million for further vaccine, mRNA research, and just want an answer for it.
2: This is Tom Tillis, Republican.
8: On H.R. 1, I believe You know my concerns about H.R. 1. I've had several meetings with, and H.R. 1 is the big, beautiful bill, OB3, whatever the brand is. But I'm still, I've got an office with 60 staff, including half of them in state office. I've had three different estimates of the economic impact on the state of North Carolina. Can I get your command? And I have been looking for somebody that's far more resourced than an office of 30 people up in here in D.C. to disprove my estimates with respect to the impact on North Carolina, period. And I've yet to have anybody. I would love to be embarrassed and be wrong, but I would like to get your commitment for people to tease through the numbers that I provided before the vote on H.R. 1 that says that if you normalize three independent estimates across a broad spectrum, $25 billion over 10 years. I don't need your response now. I want somebody to destroy my estimates because to this point, the most resourced health agency in the world has only given me word salad responses, and I need that so that we can prepare for the response. $25 billion over 10 years is half of the rural relief fund over 5 years. And so we just need to have that fact as a matter of policy so that we can go in North Carolina and absorb it. And I know every state's different, and I'm assuming every one of my colleagues here have done the math for their states, not focused on that. But I want you to destroy my estimates if they're in fact wrong.
2: No, he
8: and
2: really
8: I want
2: doesn't.
8: You to acknowledge them if in
2: He's
8: fact they're right. That will come into question as well.
2: Mr.
8: Kennedy,
2: Tom
8: you've stated multiple times in response to other members' questions that that scientists were lying. We'll go back to the record in cases where you've said that. I'd just like to see the scientific evidence to substantiate that. I'm going to stipulate that you were honest and you had research behind it. We'll go back and figure out what scientific studies you believe are founded on lies and not scientifically viable. Finally, I just want to give you an opportunity. Apparently, in the exchange with Senator Bennett, you said you agreed with Dr. Levy's statements, who said that the mRNA vaccine caused serious harm, including death, particularly in young people. They said you agreed with that comment. Did you agree with that comment or not?
1: I think that's true, yes.
8: Okay, thank you. Thank you, Mr. Chair.
2: That was pretty good. And then finally, who's this
5: thank
2: last
5: you, Mr.
2: one?
5: Thank you, Mr. Tillis. We now have Senator Smith. You're recognized.
2: Tina Smith from Minnesota. And we're going to run
9: Chair.
2: Out of time while she's playing.
9: So, Mr. Kennedy, I have sat here for the last many minutes and listened carefully to your testimony. And I think actually Senator Tillis laid out so many of the ways that what you have said has contradicted yourself and others. I don't even know where to start. So I'm going to start here. Over the last 8 months, you have claimed to make America healthy again. But in actual fact, you have led the charge in the Trump administration to destroy what is best in our healthcare system. And your denials and your evasion and your lies here do not change that. You are the Secretary of the Health and Human Services, yet you're trafficking in these fringe idea and discredited theories that are completely out of step with the scientific consensus. And you seem to be willing to say anything in the moment.
2: Anything.
9: Even if it's untrue. So last time you were before Congress, Secretary Kennedy, you claimed, and I quote, I have never been anti-vax. I have never told the public to avoid a vaccination. But in a podcast, you said the opposite. You said there's no vaccine that is safe and effective. So that sure sounds
2: no vaccine
9: anti-vax to me,
2: safe.
9: Secretary Kennedy. So let me ask you, when were you lying, sir? When you told this committee that you were not anti-vax, or when you told Americans that there's no safe and effective vaccine?
2: Good question.
1: Both things are true.
9: Oh, so more a denial, more back and forth. I mean, here's what I know. Here's what
1: Let
9: I know.
1: Me explain why, Senator, you just
9: No,
1: wanted.
9: Actually, I no. want you to listen to me.
1: Okay, go
2: yeah,
1: ahead.
2: You go.
9: I want you to listen to me, because I've been listening to you. You said that ACIP is an independent panel after you stocked it with your picks. You said that you want evidence-based science, but it seems that what you mean is evidence that supports your view, not the scientific consensus.
2: Well, that's how Trump operates,
9: you
2: right?
9: You dared to sit there and call my colleague from New Hampshire a liar when she presented you with facts that don't support your view of the world. It's incredible. But let me move on.
2: It's all incredible. All right, I'm going to bring it down because we are coming up on the end of the hour, and I need to stick a fork in this. Hopefully, my internet will be back up and working tomorrow, and Marcy Wheeler will be here as usual on Fridays. If not, I don't know. We'll figure something out. Thanks for bearing with me. Yes, the mouth breathing is Bobby Kennedy. If you listen, if you're listening in headphones, you can hear him really breathing loudly. And here it goes.
1: I have no idea whether I have no idea, and I would.
10: My streaming bill hit.
2: Okay, and good timing because I guess a commercial cut into the stream I was listening to and recording off of. So that's it. That it went on. I believe there was supposed to be then a round of questions. I don't know if that happened. The morning session went for over 3 hours. The man is a moron, and every Democrat, certainly on that committee, and I think in the whole caucus, has said he needs to resign. The Republicans, you heard a number of them, asked some tough questions. And Tom Tillis, we applaud you. All right. With that, I hope to see you tomorrow. I don't even have today's show card. Oh, my goodness. I'm just a mess here. All right. I'll leave you with this from last. I'll leave you with a screenshot from last night's South Park. Oh, my God. It was quite funny. Donald Trump confirmed father of Satan butt baby. I didn't make that up. They did. Yeah, and they went heavy on Fox last night as well. Yeah. All right, watch it if you can. I'll see you tomorrow, I hope. Peace out.
9: Talking about politics today can be so frustrating.
11: Right. We all need a place to talk with friends, wind down, maybe get a drink or two.
9: A place like the Politics Bar, right here on Progressive Voices Radio, weeknights at 6. Hey, it's Jody Hamilton.
11: And me, Sean Smith-Pierce. The Politics Bar is like a neighborhood bar wherever you are. We'll talk about politics, drinks, entertainment, and more with some folks you know.
9: And some people you don't know yet. Of course, you're invited too, to the Politics Bar, weeknights starting at 6 right here on Progressive Voices Radio.

0: Welcome to Between the Lines, presenting news and analysis of critical issues affecting our communities, the nation, and the world. I'm Scott Harris. This week we present Matthew Ho, a senior fellow at the Eisenhower Media Network, who assesses the cyclical pattern of U.S.-Iran war military escalation, fragile temporary ceasefires, and collapsing diplomatic agreements. Anel Scheline with the Quincy Institute, who discusses the dangers of the Trump administration plan to integrate the budgets of the U.S. and Israeli militaries to shield funding from congressional oversight and opposition. And Curry Peterson-Smith, a fellow at the Institute for Policy Studies, who summarizes his group's new report titled Forging a Democracy That Works for All, that challenges the outsized influence of billionaires, corporations, and the military. But first, we begin with a summary of some of the week's underreported news stories.
1: Silicon Valley sells itself as an engine for human progress in which technology can make the world a better place. But an increasingly vocal minority of tech workers are so concerned about their own complicity in war crimes that they're risking their jobs to organize against their company's war production. Labor journalist Max Alvarez noted that tech workers at the heart of companies like Microsoft are waging one of the most significant and undercovered labor battles in the U.S. right now. In these times, magazine reports that big tech is in fact a weapons industry in the business of identifying bomb targets, spying on oppressed and occupied populations, and providing the infrastructure that enables crimes against humanity. The tech sector has always profited from war, but such profits generated by contracts with the U.S. military and foreign nations like Israel are increasingly central to the industry's model for gaining wealth and power. According to a 2024 report from Brown University's Cost of War Project, Amazon provides cloud storage services and Palantir provides surveillance, critical to Israel's vicious war on Gaza, denounced by scholars and human rights groups as a genocide. Groups like No Tech for Apartheid are organizing from within Amazon and Google, while other activists and groups, including Purge Palantir, are building external pressure against the company and often in alliance with workers from other industries. According to a report released in June by Frontline Defenders, a Dublin-based group that provides support for global human rights activists, at least 358 human rights defenders were killed last year around the world. Inside Climate News reported that environmental and indigenous rights defenders remained among the world's most targeted human rights advocates last year, despite landmark rulings by international courts affirming governments' obligation to protect both the environment and those who defend it. Nearly a quarter of the 84 killed were targeted because of their often unpaid work protecting land and the environment. Indigenous rights defenders accounted for another 17% of the murders. The report noted that the Trump administration withdrew from the UN Human Rights Council in February 2025 and opposed language related to gender rights in international negotiations. These Trump regime actions coincide with growing concerns from rights groups that gains for women's rights and protections for marginalized communities are increasingly under threat around the world. For nearly a decade in the 1980s, Jim Hightower was Texas Agriculture Commissioner, setting new standards for organic foods and as an outspoken advocate for small rural farm communities. Now, 35-year-old populist Clayton Tucker, a candidate for Texas Agriculture Commissioner, is reviving Hightower's politics of standing up for small farmers. The former Texas organizer with Bernie Sanders' political organization, Our Revolution, is looking to build a groundswell for progressive reform. He's tapping into broad opposition to data centers to mobilize voters for his campaign, while criticizing big ag interests like Tyson Foods and John Deere Tractors. Data centers are unpopular in Texas, with opposition focused on mega projects like the 1,100-acre Stargate Data Center in Abilene. 248 others are proposed throughout the state. This week's news summary was compiled by Bob Nixon. For Between the Lines, I'm Anna Manzo.

0: After nearly 2 weeks of U.S. airstrikes on Iran and Iranian retaliatory attacks on U.S. military installations and America's allies in the Persian Gulf region, the Trump administration and Iran have entered a temporary bilateral pause in bomb, missile, and drone attacks. The Trump regime says its bombing campaign was suspended on July 24th to provide critical breathing room for regional diplomatic efforts. However, news reports maintain that a critical shortage of defensive and offensive U.S. munitions also figured into the suspension of Washington's Iran attacks. The U.S. and Iran say no direct peace talks are occurring, but indirect negotiations are said to be moving forward through regional mediators. During the temporary pause in hostilities, there's an active U.S. naval blockade of Iranian ports, and Yemen's Houthi rebels continue to disrupt Red Sea shipping by declaring a naval blockade against Saudi vessels and attacking oil tankers near the Bab el-Mandeb Strait that's further disrupting global oil supplies. Iran reported that 60 people were killed and around 670 injured during 12 days of recent U.S. attacks in southern Iran. 4 U.S. service members were reported killed following a series of retaliatory Iranian missile and drone strikes. Your reporter spoke with Matthew Ho, an Iraq War combat veteran and Afghanistan State Department officer who resigned in protest over U.S. war policy in 2009. He now serves as a senior fellow with the Eisenhower Media Network. Here Ho talks about the cyclical pattern of Iran war military escalation, fragile temporary ceasefires, and collapsing diplomatic agreements.
1: I think this is going to be the pattern, Scott, for months to come. I think I was surprised by how long the 2 weeks of military action went. I thought the back and forth would be shorter than that. But I think this inability for the United States to win militarily, as well as the political realities that preclude the United States from accepting any type of surrender, puts the United States in a position where it's stuck. And so the American president, you know, Donald Trump, has gotten himself into a war that he cannot get himself out of, at least not in a definitive sense. And so I think that this back and forth, the negotiations starting, the negotiations stopping, the Strait of Hormuz open, the Strait of Hormuz closed, airstrikes today, no airstrikes tomorrow, I think that's what it will look like for the next several months until at least after the American elections. Now, that is a rational assessment, and we're dealing with not rational people here, as well as we have a lot of complications and layers. That might make sense, what I just said, if we're just strictly talking about the Americans and the Iranians. But there's all the Gulf Arab states, there's Israel, of course, and then there are the wars in Yemen and Lebanon as well that complicate all of it. And that, despite how much the United States would like to see the wars in Yemen and Lebanon separated from the war in Iran, it doesn't seem as if the actors in those wars have any interest in separating those wars from one another. So this is very complicated. I don't see there being any negotiated solution or political resolution to this unless there is something unexpected. How is a resolution achieved? And that's a real danger in all these wars, Scott, is that I don't see resolutions here. Another war as well, the Russia-Ukraine war. Where's the resolution in that? How does that war end? How is it possible for that war to end? And so this is really difficult. And so the idea that this being a world war, we saw a lot of commentaries in the last couple of days use that phrase. Wall Street Journal had an article on it. Other places did as well. You know, the idea of not just being a world war, but a war that you cannot see a resolution towards.
0: I did want to get your reaction to, there have been reports that the United States has been targeting civilian infrastructure like desalination water plants, a continuation of Donald Trump threatening war crimes by targeting power generation plants and bridges and other civilian infrastructure. Where do you think this is headed in terms of these just really grotesque threats to decimate Iranian civilization, as he said at least once or twice?
1: I think the fact that there is no resolution here And again, you can apply this to, say, the Russia-Ukraine war as well. Because the wars are essentially stalemated, neither side can knock the other side out of the war, that you're going to see more and more escalation that leads to more and more atrocity, more deliberate targeting of civilian infrastructure, more trying to hurt the other side's population. And this way it becomes an escalation. And we're seeing that in Russia, Ukraine, and there's a very real possibility of seeing that in this war.
0: Last question here. Pete Hegseth has been widely criticized for his management of the Pentagon. There are many levels of criticism. Among some of the criticisms are his firing or passing over Black and Latino, as well as women, military officers for promotions. His latest diatribe relates to testing for testosterone levels among active duty service members. And I wonder if you'd speak to, you know, I'm sure you're in touch with folks in the military still who you've worked with. What is Pete Hegseth's his position and his conduct? What has it done to morale among our service members?
1: Well, for many service members, particularly people of color or women, it's been incredibly demoralizing, essentially making it clear that the Secretary of Defense does not want you in the military. And unfortunately, there is an element within the military, just as is there in our society, that agrees with him. And it's not a majority in the military, even among, you know, white among white male soldiers, it's not in the majority. But there is a pretty strong element that believes in what's being done. And then what they're doing here that's so dangerous, Scott, is they're recruiting along those lines, in that they're trying to ensure that those who are coming in are going to be white, straight. So these people in charge who are doing this, they have this vision. But in terms of for those who are in the military now, most of them, many of them, I'd say the majority of them, are extremely demoralized by what's occurring.
0: That was Matthew Ho, an Iraq War combat veteran, a former Afghanistan State Department officer, who now serves as a senior fellow with the Eisenhower Media Network. Find more analysis and commentary on the U.S. war in Iran by visiting our Between the Lines website at btlonline.org.

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4: For decades, Israel has received more funding from the U.S., than almost any other country, apart from Washington's aid to nations in active wars like Ukraine, Iraq, and Afghanistan. Following the 2023 Hamas attack on Israel, Congress provided $18 billion in military aid at a time when international bodies and human rights groups accused Israel of committing genocide in Gaza. In 2016, the Obama administration approved a 10-year $38 billion funding package for Israel that expires in 2028. Now Israeli Prime Minister Benjamin Netanyahu and the Trump administration are planning to move future U.S. funding for Israel out of the State Department and into the so-called War Department budget. Integrating Israel and U.S. military spending would expand coordination between the two countries into virtually every area of defense research and development. This arrangement would make it more difficult to track U.S. funding and limit congressional options to oppose funding for Israel's military. Between the Lines' Melinda Tuhu spoke with Anel Shelein, who resigned from the State Department in March 2024 in protest over President Biden's unconditional support for Israel's military operations in Gaza. She now serves as a research fellow at the Quincy Institute for Responsible Statecraft. Here she explains the danger this funding change would present and the likelihood of its approval by Congress as part of the must-pass National Defense Authorization Act.
5: Theoretically, that money does have legal restrictions attached to it. The money that comes from the State Department is subject to things like the Foreign Assistance Act, the Leahy laws, which require that security assistance that is sent to a foreign government that is committing gross violations of human rights be withheld. Yet the State Department continues to send this despite various elements of U.S. law that would legally block the provision of this American security assistance to Israel, given numerous documented human rights violations that the Israeli military habitually commits against Palestinians, again, long before October 7th. And so what this law would do would essentially remove the money from the control of the State Department, where, again, theoretically, there are mechanisms whereby this money could be withheld. It has yet to be withheld, but in the context of this increasing opposition from the American people, the complete cratering of U.S. public opinion in terms of historic levels of support for Israel, that has really reversed, especially among people on the left, among Democrats, but as well as among younger Republicans. People just ask, why are we sending so much money to this other country when it's either their concerns are based on humanitarian concerns or just an America First perspective of why do we continue to subsidize another military in a country that has free healthcare and subsidies for education and other aspects of living when we're facing an affordability crisis here at home. the Israel lobby is trying very hard to shield this money that the U.S. sends to Israel. And that's the reason they want to move it from this process that is carried out under the State Department to the Pentagon procurement process, where it would go into the vast and growing Pentagon budget, which now exceeds $1 trillion each year. Where there would be no kinds of legal attachments to it, very limited visibility, and Congress wouldn't get the chance to vote on it each year the way it currently does. And this is very much an intentional effort to shield this massive amount of money that the U.S. sends Israel each year and to grow it. So again, this would be a tectonic shift in the way that this money is sent to Israel, the kind of visibility and accountability attached to it. And then also, this has huge implications for American security, because part of this, at present, the Israeli military continues to remain highly dependent on the United States. All of their planes, for example, are American made, and they can't fly without ongoing parts and maintenance from the United States. And that theoretically gives the United States some degree of leverage. If the U.S. president said, we don't want you dropping any more bombs on Gaza, or Lebanon, for that matter, we could insist that Israel no longer do so and say, look, we're going to withhold our support for you. We're not going to send any more security assistance. We're not going to offer spare parts for your military because you're violating our laws around these violations of human rights. Another very alarming component of this, a separate component, is on intelligence sharing. At present, the Defense Intelligence Agency recently leaked a report where indicating that concerns about Israeli spying on the United States are they're an all-time high. They've never been this concerned about Israeli efforts to conduct espionage on the United States and steal our most important government secrets. This was in the context of the Iran war, Israel not liking the fact that Trump was trying to negotiate an end to the war with Iran, despite the fact that that was very much in U.S. interests, in the interests of Americans who are suffering from the effects of these of inflation and higher gas prices, et cetera, whereas Israel wanted to keep that war going. And so they were trying to gather information on us to find ways of keeping it going, which now clearly we see the war has resumed. We are putting ourselves in a position of extreme vulnerability to, again, this country that has not shown itself to be trustworthy. It is really shocking that we see Congress voting in this manner. It passed the House already and now is going to go to the Senate. The members of the Senate Armed Services Committee approved their version of the $1.14 trillion defense policy bill back in June, but Senate Democrats have blocked it from moving to the floor over opposition to the war with Iran and concerns about defense spending growth. I don't think they have yet scheduled it for a vote in the Senate. I suspect that the Senate will vote on it, and I imagine it will pass. But you know, our understanding is that many, many constituents have been calling both their House members and their senators, expressing extreme opposition to this effort to transform the nature of the U.S.-Israel relationship.
4: 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Learn more about the plan to integrate the U.S. and Israeli military budgets by visiting our Between the Lines website at btlonline.org.

0: as the nation's attention is increasingly focused on the affordability crisis, where prices on just about everything are on the rise. This November's midterm election is a primary point of leverage voters have to register their opposition to current Trump administration policies. Public opinion polls find that there's increasing opposition to President Trump's war on Iran, his irrational imposition of tariffs that are in reality new taxes on American consumers, and deep cuts to Medicare and Medicaid. While many Democratic Party House and Senate candidates are banking on the unpopularity of Donald Trump's erratic, lawless, and authoritarian presidency to win elections this fall, progressive Democrats and activists assert that a return to the pre-Trump status quo is not a viable solution to the nation's many intractable problems. In July, the Institute for Policy Studies, a 62-year-old progressive think tank in Washington, released a report titled "Forging a Democracy That Works for All: Countering the Power of Billionaires, Corporations, and the Pentagon." Your reporter spoke with one of the co-authors of the report, Curry Peterson Smith, the Michael Ratner Middle East Fellow and co-director of the New Internationalism Project at IPS. Here he summarizes the report, identifying key measures to strengthen democracy with an emphasis on challenging the outsized influence of the U.S. military.
1: So identifying these key anti-democratic forces, you know, the billionaires, corporations, and the Pentagon, we basically issued this report saying we need to push back on the power of those

0: And crucially, and this is a big part of my job, when we talk about fighting for democracy, that's critical, obviously, for domestic life here within the United States. But we also need to democratize U.S. foreign policy.
1: Curry, please summarize for our audience each of the top line action items in this blueprint to counter the power of billionaires, corporate influence, and the Pentagon. What are some of the specific actions that you're calling for?
0: I'm going to focus on the Pentagon stuff because that really is my job. But of course, I mean, there's any number of ways that we need to counter the power of billionaires and the kind of influence isn't even strong enough a word, the way that they are kind of dominating U.S. politics in terms of their place in the political system. And of course, economically, you know, the kind of lack of regulation of their companies, the way that they are evading taxes, all of that is counter to democracy. And we address all of that. And and my colleagues at IPS who focus on economic inequality address that more specifically. When it comes to countering Pentagon influence, I mean, the first thing is just cutting this Pentagon budget, which at the moment is around $1 trillion, which is an unreal amount of money. And the Trump administration has decided that that's not enough, actually. They want $1.5 trillion. And we see what they use that money for. So we're saying first things first, cut that. The report says cut it in half. I want to be clear, that's a beginning. I don't think that we need to stay at cutting it in half. $500 trillion is still an unreal amount of money. But because it's so much money, you know, if we cut the Pentagon budget by that much, not only would that be of tremendous benefit to people around the world, because this kind of out of control war machine would not have the essentially unlimited resources that it has at the moment, but it'd be critical to people here as well. I mean, we are seeing not only that they are proposing a larger Pentagon budget, but they're proposing cutting, you know, the basic things that keep people alive, not just proposing, but cutting things like SNAP. They want to cut Social Security. You know, Trump is saying explicitly, we can't pay for things like childcare because we are waging wars. And so all of that needs to be reversed. Another thing that we say is, it's not us saying it, it's really reminding the constitutional fact that the president actually doesn't have the right to declare war. That is Congress's right. And when I say that, I want to be clear, I'm not for wars declared by Congress. Rather, I'm saying that we need Congress to exercise what they are charged with in the Constitution, which is they get to decide whether or not the U.S. goes to war. And at the moment, where the U.S. is carrying out any number of wars and military operations, we think that Congress needs to exercise its power to stop these wars. Over these past, you know, two plus decades, going on 25 years of the war on terror, that whole understanding that that power lies with Congress has been corroded to the point where the president is now waging all kinds of military campaigns, and that needs to be reversed entirely. So those are some of the key things that we say in this report. The last thing is on the question of that I'll name here is on the question of military aid. And there has been an extremely important conversation that is only just beginning about the U.S. arming countries that are committing all kinds of horrendous violations. Obviously, there's been this outpouring of just disgust with Israel's genocide in Gaza, which is armed by the United States. And so we, again, need to, you know, review and stop that kind of aid. And I think, again, that's not an end, that's a beginning, because it's not just Israel that the U.S. is arming. There's all kinds of states committing horrendous crimes. And so it's time to reverse all those things.
1: That was Curry Peterson-Smith, the Michael Ratner Middle East Fellow and co-director of the New Internationalism Project at the Institute for Policy Studies. Find a link to read the Forging a Democracy That Works for All report by visiting our Between the Lines website at btlonline.org.

0: even evidence introduced that because the number of Black and Latino students at Yale School of Medicine did not go down significantly after the Supreme Court ruled in a decision around affirmative action in 2023 that Yale must intentionally be breaking the law. So there's something quite odious about just that, you know, just a pause on that contention right there. Simply the presence of robust numbers of Black and Latino students in the medical school proves intentional discrimination, because why else would they be there?
1: I'm Paul Brandeis Rauschenbusch. Next time on The State of Belief, religion at the World Cup. I'll talk with Religion News Service journalists Jack Jenkins and Madiha Anis.
2: I noticed that a lot of players from the Moroccan team, they would have the sujood, which is an Islamic prostration to God. And then I saw one of the teams have a Christian prayer circle. And that got me really inspired. And I was like, this should be talked about. And this should be a story.
1: Madiha is the author of the article headlined, From Christian Prayer Circles to Sujood, Religion is All Over the 2026 World Cup. 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
6: Up next, an encore presentation of Between the Lines. In a letter sent to Yale University in May, the Trump administration's Justice Department threatened Yale with litigation, major federal funding cuts, and withdrawal of tax-exempt status over allegations that its admission policies unlawfully discriminate against white and Asian American applicants in favor of Black and Hispanic candidates. The initial target of the Justice Department investigation was the Yale School of Medicine, but has since expanded to include Yale's undergraduate college and Yale Law School. The Justice Department called on the university to accept a voluntary resolution agreement or face a potential lawsuit. Many members of Yale's faculty, including the dean of the Yale Law School, staff, students, and alumni, strongly oppose closed-door negotiations between Yale President Maury McInnes and the Justice Department. They argue that such an agreement could compromise university independence, giving federal officials ongoing leverage over admission policies, academic freedom, campus free speech, course content, faculty hiring, and the targeting of international students. Your reporter spoke with Daniel Hosong, professor of American Studies and Political Science at Yale University, who also serves as president of the Yale chapter of the American Association of University Professors. Here, Professor Hosang talks about what's at stake in the Trump regime's attack on Yale and other universities, and his work with faculty, students, and alumni to stop a Trump-Yale deal.
0: This letter alleged, with the thinnest of even evidence introduced, that because the number of Black and Latino students at Yale School of Medicine did not go down significantly after the Supreme Court ruled in a decision around affirmative action in 2023, that Yale must intentionally be breaking the law. So there's something quite odious about just that, you know, just a pause on that contention right there. Simply the presence of robust numbers of Black and Latino students in the medical school proves intentional discrimination, because why else would they be there? So that forms the basis of this finding. We were shocked to learn that our university, rather than saying we stand by our admissions policies, we fully abide by the law and have updated our procedures, instead it was disclosed through a reporting in the New York Times that they had entered settlement negotiations, and that those settlement negotiations didn't just concern admissions policies in the medical school, but concerned admissions policies in other schools on campus. And once they start negotiating, anything can be put in those agreements, as we learn from the experiences at places like Columbia, University of Pennsylvania, and Cornell. So it was quite startling to learn what's happening. And I think the encouraging part is this really broad coalition of students and faculty and community members and elected officials is really calling on the university to tell the Department of Justice, you can't strong arm us into agreements like this. If you think the law has been broken, that should be proven in court. Otherwise, you have to allow institutions of higher education to have their autonomy respected.
6: Professor Hosang, what do you believe the ultimate goal of the Trump administration is in their threats to some of the most prestigious universities in the country in an effort to change these institutions' internal policies? What part of the authoritarian playbook is this part of?
0: Yeah. Well, I mean, I should point out, I mean, this is obviously the highest profiles, the ones that get the most attention are Harvard, this, you know, what's happening at Yale. But this particular round of investigations is also targeting a broad range of public and state medical schools. So the University of California, Los Angeles, University of California, Davis, University of Illinois in Chicago. And, you know, for all the challenges that medicine faces now and people's concerns over the healthcare system, medical schools really have made significant advances in the last, say, three decades. You know, medicine and being a physician used to be a career only for white, affluent, generally applicants from middle and upper class backgrounds, right? The kind of stereotypical way we understand what a physician used to be. And, you know, there's been broad recognition that that's not good for people. You need, if we're going to be able to serve the communities that deserve health care, and this includes in rural areas, includes in underserved urban communities, you need broad people to have access to this training. And I think that's really what this round of attacks is after, efforts to make medicine more accountable, more responsive, thinking about broad public health programs. That's what's really at risk here. If their vision of how medical schools should work, which is really only to admit students based on small distinctions in test scores and grade point averages.
6: Professor Hosang, what are opponents of a Yale-Trump deal doing right now, such as the group Stand Up for Yale? And that, of course, includes faculty, staff, and alumni. What are some of the things that you're doing to influence the decision-making of the president of the university?
0: This amazing group of alumni, Stand Up for Yale, has collected more than 4,000 signatures of Yale alumni urging the university not to settle. A set of elected officials, members of the state legislature, and Senator Blumenthal has issued a really careful and strongly worded letter to the university pointing out the limitations and hazards of entering into a settlement like this. faculty. We've held press conferences. We've had a outside counsel produce a legal analysis so that our colleagues can understand what's at stake. So it's very difficult because, you know, the university has a whole office of attorneys and public relations staff and government affairs staff. This is their full-time job. We're scrambling as faculty to both try to understand the underlying issues, to educate ourselves, and to try to think together about what we lose when we allow, again, tactics like this to dictate policies in the university. Obviously, people have, you know, concerns and criticism about the Trump administration is raising familiar kind of alarms, but this should worry everyone if the government is just allowed to put forth allegations and then again strong-arm institutions in closed-door negotiations. What an affront to any basic definition of democracy that is.
6: That was Daniel Hosang, professor of American Studies and Political Science at Yale University, who also serves as president of the Yale chapter of the American Association of University Professors. Learn more about the Trump administration's threat to Yale and other universities across the U.S. by visiting our Between the Lines website at btlonline.org.

0: After a commercial break, here's what we'll be discussing in an encore presentation of Between the Lines.
1: This letter alleged with the thinnest of

0: Since it became law in 1973, the Endangered Species Act has used a broad definition of harm to animals by including any significant modification or degradation of habitat that kills or injures animals by impairing their ability to eat, shelter, or breed. But on July 10th, the Trump administration's Interior Department and Commerce Department announced a final rule that rescinded this long-standing interpretation. Under the new rule, destroying an endangered species nest or habitat would no longer be considered illegal, as would authorizing destruction, logging, or developing lands that protected species rely on, provided the species are not directly injured or killed in the process. Under two additional rules, newly listed threatened species will no longer automatically receive the same sweeping protections as endangered species. Environmental and tribal coalitions have already filed multiple lawsuits in federal courts in Washington and California attempting to vacate these rules. Between the Lines' Melinda Tuhus spoke with Delciana Winders, director of the Animal Law and Policy Institute at Vermont Law and Graduate School, who talks about the devastating impact of the new rule on endangered and threatened species.
1: The Endangered Species Act is an incredibly powerful statute. The U.S. Supreme Court has recognized that it is the strongest law of its type in the world. And because it is such a strong law, it has helped 99% of the species who've been listed under its provisions. Under this new rule, I would say basically all species on the ESA lists are in danger. And the reason I say that is that habitat loss, habitat modification, is the number one reason that species get endangered in the first place. The number one reason they end up on the ESA list. That reason is more than all of the other reasons combined. And so it's more than 90% of species who are listed are there, at least in part, because of habitat destruction and modification. So it's really hard to overstate the significance of this.
2: We heard something not too long ago in the second Trump administration about the God Squad that supposedly, I guess they can decide if a species is going to live or die. But what's the normal process and how does the God Squad fit into it?
1: Bottom line is that if an action is going to jeopardize the continued existence of a species or of critical habitat, the ESA prohibits moving forward with that activity because it, as the Supreme Court said, it codifies institutionalized caution, a precautionary principle, because we're talking about something as serious as extinction. And so what the God Squad is able to do is basically say on a case-by-case basis, you don't have to follow the law. But there are a lot of procedural mechanisms in place to limit how often that can happen, and it has almost never happened before. And yet, with very little analysis or consideration, the Trump administration got the God Squad back together for the first time in a very long time, and they, summarily signed off on oil drilling in the Gulf that we know is going to harm endangered whales and other endangered species.
2: How many species are on the endangered list right now, and has it gone up or down a lot since 1973 when the law was passed?
1: Almost 300 species have gone from being on the list and then been removed because of successful recovery. But we have about 1,600 species on the list now, and that includes foreign species. Elephants, for example, although we don't have elephants natively in the U.S., they still have those protections. And frankly, that is almost certainly a vast undercount because, we are still learning more every single day. And there are still efforts afoot to get additional species listed and ongoing battles about whether certain species should be listed or not.
2: What is happening in terms of there's a period for comment? Are there already lawsuits?
1: Yes, multiple lawsuits have already been filed challenging it. There are two main lawsuits currently. One is a coalition of environmental protection groups. So that includes, Earth Justice is involved, Center for Biological Diversity. And then there's separately a case brought by tribes, Native American tribes.
2: You said that you weren't sure it would help industry. Why wouldn't it?
1: A big part of the reason why the definition of harm, which was just rescinded, was created in the first place, was to provide guidance to industry, to let industry know when they would be running afoul of the Endangered Species Act, when they needed to get a permit. And that's really important, particularly when you have a statute like this that has what's called a citizen supervision. So it's not just that the government can enforce it. Citizens can enforce the law. Nonprofit organizations can enforce the law. And so whether you're drilling for oil, logging, grazing, all of those activities, if you are harming a protected species, you are liable to be sued. The agencies have declined to put a new definition in its place. So they've gotten rid of a definition and very explicitly said, we're not going to provide a regulatory definition. Yet another example of the administration saying, you know what? We don't like what the Supreme Court has said. We don't like what Congress has said. So we're just going to do what we want. And that's not something that they're constitutionally allowed to do. And they will get slapped down. But how many species will go extinct in the meantime?
0: That was Delciana Winders, director of the Animal Law and Policy Institute at Vermont Law and Graduate School. Learn more about the Trump regime's new rules that will eliminate key protections of the Endangered Species Act by visiting our Between the Lines website at btlonline.org.

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0: After a year and a half of the Trump administration's violent mass deportation campaign, the nation witnessed two more fatal ICE shootings in July, one in Texas and the other in Maine. On July 7th, Lorenzo Salgado Araujo, a 52-year-old husband, father of three and home builder from Mexico, was shot and killed by an ICE agent in Houston, Texas. Less than a week later, on July 13th, an ICE agent fatally shot Johann Sebastian Guerrero, a 26-year-old man from Colombia, whose three-year-old daughter was in the back seat of the car, when he was killed. Neither man was the intended target of the immigration enforcement actions, and the agents involved did not have working body cameras. Since January 2025, ICE and CBP agents have been involved in at least 29 shooting incidents, leaving at least 8 to 11 individuals dead, including U.S. citizens Renee Good and Alex Preddy in Minneapolis. The Trump regime's militarized mass deportation operation has been condemned for using masks to hide agents' identity, employing gratuitously violent tactics, targeting the wrong individuals, lack of adequate training, and failing to use body cameras. Your reporter spoke with Juan Proano, chief executive officer of the League of United Latin American Citizens, or LULAC, the nation's oldest and largest Latino civil rights organization. Here he discusses his group's demand for full transparency, independent investigations, and an end to the Trump administration, enabling federal law enforcement officers' profiling of Latinos.
5: It is the militarization of our immigration system. It's point blank. You know, when you write a check for $170 billion as part of this big, beautiful bill, or H.R. 1, and then double down with another $70 billion to continue to fund it through the end of President Trump's administration, it's clear, you know, that there are going to be issues. Now, LULAC supports, you know, stemming the flow of immigration at the border. You know, we support the deportation of immigrants with violent criminal history, but we certainly don't support this militaristic actions that happen and we've seen across the country. Yes, in Texas, there were no body cameras at all. In Maine, the officers did have body cameras, but they were not turned on. These initially were reported as targeted enforcement actions, and then they said that, well, the individual shot and killed were not the actual targets. They use the same explanation or reasoning behind Rene Good, that the vehicle was basically used as a weapon, that the officers basically shot in self-defense. And we can see, certainly in the case of Lorenzo Zagato, that that was not the case. There's no damage to the front of the vehicle, back of the vehicle, side panels of the vehicle. He was shot from the passenger side window directly across. But I'm equally concerned in regards to Maine and Johan. His three-year-old daughter was in the vehicle with him in the back seat. They shot at least six times, hitting him four times. No regard to any other passengers that were in the vehicle. They did so on a public street. Anyone could have been hit by the crossfire, including a person that was just outside starting their day. So terrible tactics, untrained officers, untrained agents, and no accountability at all whatsoever.
0: Juan, as you know, there are many people across this country that are angry, they're frustrated, they're upset, they feel powerless to stop this violence in the streets of our country by these masked agents who seem totally unaccountable. What, in your view, can our listeners do to stop ICE violence? And I would add this, beyond the courts, lawsuits, in your view, what's the importance of becoming active in the streets with peaceful mass protests, vigils, and nonviolent civil disobedience?
5: Yeah, I mean, we've had long conversations here internally in regards to how to counsel and guide our members and the Latino community. I mean, what I would say is, if you can, you should. Peaceful protest is part of our democracy at the end of the day. You know, we certainly don't want to put people in harm's way. And so protesting, for example, at an ICE detention center is more prone to confrontation with these agencies and these agencies as well. But there are ways to peacefully protest. We, on July 25th, are planning peaceful vigils for Lorenzo and Johan. Sebastian, I know we already have 150 vigils that have already been scheduled. Think about it kind of sort of like a la No King's Day, but really it's a way for us to stand up against ICE in a peaceful way. So I encourage you to maybe, you know, think about hosting one of your own or going out to any one of these vigils that are planned. And my expectation is we'll get more and more and more as we get closer to the weekend. But get engaged with an organization like LULAC. You know, you don't have to be Latino to become a member. You know, Latino nonprofits are, you know, we are small, but we're scrappy as well. You know, a lot of the funding has been cut from our budgets, given the federal attack on DE&I. Corporations have been slow to move and support our work at the same time, you know, because they're afraid that the Trump administration will retaliate in some way or another. But we are the safety net at the end of the day, you know, LULAC, and I would say the church, which does a really good job of supporting immigrants as well. And so, you know, support organizations like LULAC, support local nonprofit organizations that serve immigrants as well.
0: That was Juan Proano, Chief Executive Officer of the League of United Latin American Citizens, or LULAC. Learn more about LULAC's demand for an end to ICE violence and the urgent need for accountability by visiting our Between the Lines website at btlonline.org. 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Our theme music was written by Richard Hill and performed by Mikata. 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For Between the Lines, I'm Scott Harris.
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4: And me, Sean Smith-Pierce. The Politics Bar is like a neighborhood bar wherever you are. 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
6: I'm Paul Brandeis Rauschenbusch. Next time on The State of Belief, religion at the World Cup. I'll talk with Religion News Service journalists Jack Jenkins and Madiha Anis.
7: I noticed that a lot of players from the Moroccan team, they would have the sujood, which is an Islamic prostration to God. And then I saw one of the teams have a Christian prayer circle, and that got me really inspired. And I was like, this should be talked about, and this should be a story.
6: Madiha is the author of the article headlined, From Christian Prayer Circles to Sujood, Religion is All Over the 2026 World Cup. Jack's book is titled American Prophets, The Religious Roots of Progressive Politics and the Ongoing Fight for the Soul of the Country.
8: Hello, this is Terrence McNally. We lost perhaps our nation's most influential Buddhist with the death of Robert Thurman, June 16th at the age of 84. A former monk who had been ordained and partly trained by the Dalai Lama himself, he left the monastery, earned a doctorate from Harvard, taught at Amherst and Columbia, and wrote, edited, and translated more than 20 books on Buddhism, both scholarly and for the general public. He was a founder of the American Institute of Buddhist Studies at Columbia, as well as of Tibet House, U.S. in New York City, where he served for decades as president. In the first half of this episode, you'll hear our conversation recorded in 2011. In the second half, you'll hear my 2004 conversation with the late Jonathan Schell about his book, A Hole in the World, an unfolding story of war, protest, and the new American order, his reflections on the experience of 9/11 and its aftermath. Hello, I'm Terry McNally. Thank you for joining us on Free Forum. Do you ever have those experiences where you don't quite know why you're doing something until you're in the middle of it? Well, I went downtown to the LA Central Library a few months back to see film director David O. Russell, mostly because his Three Kings is one of my all-time favorite films. Now, it happens that that night he was appearing in conversation with his old college professor, Robert Thurman. And it wasn't about casting Thurman's daughter, Uma, in Russell's next movie. Now, the funny thing is that Russell has already directed Dad. To accompany the release of I Heart Huckabees, Russell produced a spoof infomercial in which Lily Tomlin and Dustin Hoffman's characters sell their existential detective services using an interview show format. Their guest, Robert Thurman, talking about what Tibetan Buddhism has to offer you and me in the contemporary United States. Mm-hmm. And I figured, well, if it's good enough for Lily and Dustin, it's good enough for me. Here on Free Forum, we explore the work and lives and the ideas of people who hold pieces of the puzzle of a world that just might work. We look at new, innovative, and provocative approaches to business, environment, health, science, politics, media, culture, all based on the fact I believe we can do better, and I want to find out how. Robert Tenzin Thurman is a professor of Indo-Tibetan Buddhist Studies at Columbia University, president of the Tibet House U.S., a nonprofit organization dedicated to the preservation and promotion of Tibetan civilization, and the author of several books, including Circling the Sacred Mountain, The Tibetan Book of the Dead, and three published in the last few months. My question is, where does this Buddhist get time to be when he's that busy writing? And the three books are called Anger, Infinite Life, Seven Virtues for Living Well, and The Jewel Tree of Tibet. Time magazine chose Professor Thurman as one of its most influential Americans in 1997, describing him as a larger-than-life scholar-activist destined to convey the Dharma, the precious teachings of Buddha from Asia to America. The New York Times recently said Thurman is considered the leading American expert on Tibetan Buddhism. He's got 3 degrees from Harvard. He studied Tibetan Buddhist monasteries in India and the United States. And In 1962, he became the first American ordained by the Dalai Lama as a Tibetan Buddhist monk, but gave up his robes after several years when he discovered he could be most effective in the American equivalent of the monastery, the university. But he's also realized he can make a contribution outside those ivy-colored walls. He's testified before the Senate Foreign Relations Committee, and a plan that he authored is an op-ed piece in the Wall Street Journal in 1998 entitled Freeing Tibet is in China's Interest, is regarded by many as a practical blueprint for peacefully ending the human rights violations and cultural destruction in Tibet. Welcome, Robert Thurman, to Free Forum.
9: Well, thank you, Terrence. It's great to be here with you.
8: Okay. Now, listeners are out there hearing this in traffic and so on. Tell us a bit about your personal path to where you are today so listeners get to know the person behind all those books and ideas. Now, when you chose to study Buddhism, there was no Robert Thurman promoting it in the popular culture and being hailed by Time magazine. What led you to study religion in the first place, and then why Tibetan Buddhism?
9: Right. Actually, I didn't come into it, Terrence, from a religion pathway. I wasn't looking for religion, really. I was looking for philosophy and psychology. I had been studying at Harvard, reading up on the Western psychologists and philosophers, and I was sort of sick of Western philosophy and psychology. I thought they didn't really have it together. They were too bound up with materialism. There were some brilliant ones. I loved a lot of them, but somehow they pointed me toward the East, and I thought there might be a yoga of the mind, a yoga of how to cultivate the psyche, a yoga of how to discover the true nature of reality or something like that in India. I just sensed it would be in India. And I didn't necessarily focus it on Tibet, actually, at that time. And I went to India, took a year getting there, 61, 62. And when I got there, I began to meet the Tibetans. And the minute I met the Tibetans, I knew that they had something I wanted. And at first, I thought it was their preservation of the treasure of ancient Indian civilization, Buddhist civilization, sort of the Indian Buddhist Library of Alexandria type of thing that had been destroyed, but yet transported and translated into Tibetan. And eventually I discovered it was more than that. It was how that had been enshrined in the Tibetan heart, in the Tibetan culture and civilization, that they actually lived this new different philosophy. And it was like a duck to water. The language I learned very quickly. I loved the language. I loved the alphabet even. It was a beautiful alphabet. It was much more rational and organized than our Western alphabet. And particularly I loved the philosophy of selflessness, of wisdom and compassion, and how to really free yourself from these terrible mental states and obsessions and angers and fears and paranoias and anxieties by not just by meditating, although meditating was part of it, but also by understanding newly the way the world works and the way the mind works. So anyway, it was just a wonderful experience for me, Terrence. It was like coming home.
8: Can you tell me a little bit, just to, again, paint the picture for listeners, when was this? What?
9: 62, 63, around that time.
8: Okay.
9: And I dropped out from my senior year at Harvard, and I went over there, and then I became a monk and lived for 4 or 5 years like that, and then eventually resigned as a monk, went back to school, and became a professor.
8: Got it. Okay. So in that period, let me see if I place that right, this is the mid-60s, sort of the hot time in this country.
9: Sort of early 60s, I think. I don't know how hot that was. Things were just pumping up at that time.
8: But I'm saying when you were in that monastery.
9: Yeah. I didn't hear the Beatles till 66 or 67. And because I was in the monastery, and when I came out, it was kind of hot. Civil rights movement was going on. Then the Vietnam War was really escalating, you know, toward the end of the Johnson administration. You know, I was in the monastery when Kennedy was killed, and that had a big impact on the Tibetans. They were very upset about it.
8: Yeah.
9: And
8: so you went in under Eisenhower and came in under Johnson.
9: Well, no, I sort of went in under Kennedy and came out during Johnson's really difficult latter period.
8: You know. So, listeners are probably trapped in traffic on the freeway, or they're rushing to get some errands done during lunch, or they're plowing through their endless to-do list.
9: Oh, dear.
8: The big question that I raised in the intro, how can Buddhism be useful to them?
9: Well, I think the first thing, the main way in which it can be useful to them is not necessarily as a religion to adopt some sort of new faith. But I think the way, because Buddha didn't emphasize faith, actually. He emphasized understanding, having a better insight into the nature of the world. And through that understanding, developing trust and compassion and all kinds of positive feelings, detachment, generosity, etc. But it's really understanding is the way for Buddhism. So it makes it more of a science, really, or a therapy or a psychology than a religion, really. So I don't think it helps them just by being a religious alternative. But I think how it helps them is it gives them a curriculum, because Buddhism is a system of education. It gives them a curriculum to help them evaluate who and what they are and what they're doing. For example, why are they running on those errands? What are they trying to get done in those errands? Why are they having an infinite to-do list? What are they trying to get done in that to-do list? What is the purpose of their life? What are they as a being? Do they think that what the Western science tells them, that they are some sort of material embodiment and they don't really have a mind? The minute they die, they're going to be nothing. They're going to be in oblivion, and therefore whatever they do in life, it has no consequence once they die. Do they really believe? Are they taken in by that picture? I think a lot of us are. I think I almost still have a fragment of that picture left in my brain. Or do they have a theistic picture that, you know, they're just some pawn of some omnipotent almighty being that is just sort of plopping them around here and there and expecting them to come up with the right salute and prayer, and then he's going to plop them out of there into some nice place later. And again, what they do is not that relevant other than hold a particular belief. I think that Buddhism provides a curriculum to help them evaluate their sense of what is biology, what is cosmology, what is the nature of the universe. And I think it gives them a way, not that it just necessarily gives them a particular answer, but that it gives them different avenues towards elaborating their own answers that are really very effective, and it encourages their critical mindedness, where they don't accept things that people just told them as the gospel truth or the scientifically verified fact, and they become critical about what they hear, and they think it through for themselves, and they realize what is reasonable and what isn't reasonable.
8: Okay, so
9: this way I think it helps them by encouraging their own confidence and their own intelligence and their own critical understanding.
8: So one of the things that I would say, often religion, as a religion, mm-hmm. often conspires against that.
9: I think so.
8: Do you have a website where listeners can learn more?
9: BobTherman.com. And also, I like people to look at TibetHouse.org.
8: Okay.
9: So O-R-G.
8: That's Bob Thurman, one word,
9: yeah.
8: .com,
9: mm-hmm.
8: and that's T-H-U-R-M-A-N,
9: mm-hmm.
8: and then TibetHouse, one word.
9: TibetHouse, yeah, .org.
8: .org. Okay, very good. Now, what you were just saying, I love the fact that it was critical thinking, that it was leaving it to yourself, that it's so on. But let mm-hmm. me, one thing that you said struck me as maybe difficult, again, for those folks out uh-huh. in the traffic. And
9: okay.
8: that is, I can imagine someone saying, that sounds great, and in the next lifetime, I might have time to actually learn the curriculum. Is this something that there are a few simple principles or practices that a listener could add to their life without all the study, or is this something that you've really got to say, I'm going down the path for, you know, whatever time it takes?
9: Well, you know, the more you understand, I think, the more seriously you will invest in yourself, in your life. When you say, I'll get the time some other time, like, I don't have time, well, then who does have time? Does time have you? I mean, whose slave are you anyway? Are you really making that much money? Are you getting that much satisfaction out of whatever it is that you're doing? What is this thing about I don't have time? The industrial society that we live in really pushes us around too much, and is it really meaningful to us, really, everything that we do? You know, you like hustle, you get promoted, you get a bigger job, a bigger salary, then you buy a bigger house, you have a bigger mortgage, you have a bigger payments, and then the value of the dollar goes down, and then they take away your pension, some like CEO comes in and has a golden parachute with your pension. I mean, what are you slaving about? The point is, you're just driven by motives and ideas that may not be your own, that may not be sensible, and may be just like Charlie Chaplin. Remember Charlie Chaplin, like decades ago?
8: In modern times?
9: In modern times, he's like a cog in a wheel being spun around in a factory, and that is really not the way to waste a human life.
8: So in other words, what you're saying is the very beginning of maybe finding that time is beginning to ask some of the questions.
9: That's right, which I think Buddhism encourages to do. Now, Buddhism has many other things. For example, the Jewel Tree of Tibet. In my book, I help people to develop a space under a wish-fulfilling jeweled tree.
8: Now, by the way, let me tell people what the subtitle of that book is.
9: The Enlightenment Engine of Tibetan Buddhism.
8: The Enlightenment Engine.
9: I know. Well, the engine is a bit of an industrial metaphor, I must confess. I think the publisher was attracted to that. But it does have it's sort of a counter-industrial thing in that it creates a setting. It's a Tibetan methodology of using your imagination from the get-go and creating a setting where you are more confident about your own potential and you're more ready for your own opening, rather than the usual lack of choice of setting and just rushing in and sitting down to meditate just in the same way without really what they call in Tibetan composing your motivation, like evaluating your preconceptions and evaluating the setting within which you're doing it, and thereby creating a reinforcement situation where you feel very, very secure and happy. And that is being under the jewel tree. And what the jewel tree is the great Christmas tree of all enlightened beings. Instead of ornaments on the tree, there are all the vast host of enlightened beings. And these don't have to be Buddhist beings. They can be St. Francis, they can be Mary, they can be Mary Magdalene, they can be Jesus, they can be any of the gods, they can be Muhammad, they can be Moses. It doesn't matter who they are. Whoever is real to you, whoever is your Obi-Wan, Kenobi, who is your person who makes you feel special and encouraged and supported and instructed. And you bring them all together, even if they were lived thousands of years ago, because you give them the idea that they might still be alive for you. And therefore, you visualize them as present to you, blessing you, filling you with light, energy. And in that, you can really then, whatever you think, and even if you spend only 2 minutes or 5 minutes meditating impermanence, meditating compassion, meditating selflessness, whatever you do it in this setting where everything is possible.
8: I see.
9: It isn't just where you're used to your usual self playing at, dabbling at some sort of weird Oriental practice. You're in a setting where everything is wide open and everything is possible, sort of like a sci-fi type of setting.
8: Okay, now, when I asked, are there just a few principles or practices people could start with? You kind of said, find the time. What's going on with your life that you don't have the time?
9: That's a good one.
8: Are there, though, I'm still trying to make this as useful as possible.
9: All right, that's good.
8: Is there a way to stick your toe into the water? Is there if someone said to you, look, Robert, I got a week's vacation. I want to see if this is something that I want to make part of my life. Is there some way they can begin to get a taste or a flavor?
9: Yeah. They can take the jewel tree of Tibet and they can go to the most beautiful place that they like to be and they feel really on vacation at. And they can have a quiet time there. Don't watch the TV for a period of time. Don't do the usual. Turn off the cell phone. Get off the email. That would be really great. Of course, I fail at that nowadays totally. But anyway, basically diminish the input from all over and go through the jewel tree and start contemplating the deeper things, like look at their life. What is the meaning? Do they really think what they are? Look at death, actually. That's a very powerful thing. That'll knock you right out of your like driven habitual activities. Think about, you know, those movies they have where there's a meteorite that's going to crash in and destroy the earth and all this kind of thing, and then what do people do in the last day type of thing, you know? Well, think about your death and realize that any day could be your last day. You know, some people might say, oh, that's morbid, you shouldn't do that. But actually, that isn't. That's realistic. You know, we drive on these high-speed highways. All kinds of things can happen to us. Weird germs are floating around, antibiotic-resistant things, bacterias. And so anything could happen. If you live, if you face the fact that you are mortal, that you could disappear in the form in which you are presently alive, then that means that every moment that you are alive in that form becomes intensely meaningful and becomes very valuable to you. Like when, you know, who's Elizabeth Kubler-Ross, the great woman who spent many years with people who were about to die, you know, helping them through that transition, you know, terminal people. She said, I never met anyone on their deathbed who regretted not having spent another day at the office.
8: Absolutely.
9: She said, I never met them who regretted not running another 22 errands on their lunch hour. You know, you quit your job maybe if you're really facing your death. You want to like be all there for yourself at least and for your loved ones. And you want to make those minutes count because they may be your last. So if you meditate right now, you might die, and sort of visualize subtracting yourself from your habitual world and begin to realize that it can get along without you and begin to realize, therefore, that how could that be? How important then are all these things that you are saying to yourself are so important? I got to go get that. I got to buy a new car. I got to make more money. I got to write this other thing. I got to get that other, make that new milestone. And then you get there, and then it's just another one beyond it, then just another one. And it's not satisfying. You know, you get that award, but then you want the next one. And then, oh, you didn't get one next year.
8: Now, Robert, one of the things that also, I think, distracts people is looking at themselves as a small piece in a large society, in a large system that may seem worthy of resignation, of cynicism, of I can't change things. The night at the public library when you were talking with David, you did a bit of a piece there on the recent elections, because I think it was about a week after the election.
9: Oh, yeah, so dear.
8: So what's the what's the Buddhist point of view at what's going on in this country right now and what's going on in Washington?
9: Well, the Buddhist point of view is not too happy about our leadership right now. You could say in terms of Buddhist ethics, which is based on nonviolence, on dialogue and reconciliation, on not killing people, on not lying to people, on not abusing them and taking their property away from them and things like that. You know, it's like it's similar to other ethics, and it's not happy with the way in which our leadership is using the power they have to kind of, as they say down south, rob the train. You know, they're sort of robbing the train, and they're not happy about that. And the war and the pointless wars, which we're led into by lies, they're not happy about that either. But on the other hand, a key point is, and you know, some people do ask me nowadays, what is the one simple thing that the Buddhism would help us with, the Buddhist philosophy, really? I hate to constantly say Buddhism because people don't think it's this alien religion, but a Buddhist philosophy. And maybe the one single point is that each individual is powerful. The whole society is made up one by one of individuals, and each one has power and therefore has responsibility. And the powers that be would not spend so much effort trying to convince them that we are powerless and meaningless and there's nothing we can do and they are the powerful ones if it wasn't that they're afraid of our power. If we get together and really get out there, like look at the Ukrainians. The Ukrainians didn't take a crooked election and accept it and buy into it the way we've done twice now. You know, crooked in Florida and Ohio, originally crooked in Florida that we knew about, but probably in other places as well. And they didn't take that, the Ukrainians, because why? They have been under bad governments for decades, and they have deeply suffered. Millions were killed by Stalin, for example, and they knew. And so they're going to stay in the street when they think they've been cheated. When the bad guys are going to take over them again and send them off to pointless wars and take away their stuff. And therefore they're going to stay out in the street because they know they have to.
8: So
9: we didn't go out. No. Where there was no. You know, I always like to say we need to bring over 300,000 or 400,000 Ukrainians and park them on the mall in Washington and just stay there with their orange scarves, and Bruce Springsteen can go down and sing to them, and until the Congress passes a bill straightening out the election system and getting rid of the crooked election machines, for example.
8: Well,
9: we don't stay in the street. We think, oh, it couldn't happen here. This is America. There must be something good about them. No, we are under the control of some bad guys, and we have to speak up against it. Now, Buddhist thing is not to do anything violent to them, though, and not to even hate them or get angry with them. Feel sorry for them. Be humorous about them. Tease them. Joke with them. But resist them. And don't follow their directives and don't buy into their pompous pretense that there's something great about them.
8: One of the things I hear kind of echoing there is that with a Buddhist philosophy, your examination, your self-criticism, your meditation is what's crucial, as you say, not faith.
9: Right, right.
8: And yet what I was going to ask you back then was, well, what about works? But it sounds like works are in the ethic. And the ethic, again, comes to that each you that's listening are the critical ones.
9: I think so. But then again, the inner work, and that's why I called that earlier book of mine, Inner Revolution. The inner work is key, because the thing is, when you protest, or when you, like the Ukrainians in the street, they were shouting and this and that, but they were happy. They were dancing, drinking vodka, having party. They were not actually angrily hating the bad guy, but they were determined to resist them. And this is key. We can't have any more violent revolutions. Nobody's talking violent revolution. Violent revolution gives the violent dominators excuse to be more dominant and to bust and arrest and shout terrorism and so forth. We're talking about peaceful, like the Eastern European Revolution that pushed the Soviets back into Russia, peaceful non-cooperation.
8: Yeah, well,
9: not buying into the system, thinking it clearly, and just not accepting their legitimacy and being open and overt about it, and then they eventually do go away when you do that. As Vaclav Havel showed us, as Lech Walesa in Poland showed us, as I forgot the guy's name in Hungary, but they had these great patriots who simply didn't buy into the oppression that they were under, which was really bad.
8: Didn't buy into their powerlessness. Let me just tell people.
9: That's right, Terry.
8: If this idea strikes you, we did a show a couple of years ago, and there's a book that is really worth getting called A Force More Powerful, which was about the century, the 20th century, as being the century of civil disobedience.
9: Uh-huh.
8: And it gave instance after instance, of course,
9: really?
8: Including Gandhi. And
9: who wrote that?
8: Stephen York. and I'm forgetting the second person's name. It was also a PBS series.
9: Oh, great. I missed that one, but that's right up my alley.
8: Right. Well, A Force More Powerful, what happened was they said most of the images, this was right at the millennium, most of the images when they showed a review of the century showed the nuclear cloud, they showed Nazism, they showed bombers, you know, and they said, wait a minute, this century really showed that something new, civil disobedience, it only worked once there was sort of communications and people could see it happen.
9: Right.
8: But that it was really a century when an entire new solution emerged.
9: Right. That's true. That's great. You know, another, let me just mention that light.
8: The books we're talking about today are The Jewel
9: Tree of Tibet.
8: Jewel Tree of Tibet and Infinite Life, and another book in a series on seven deadly sins called Anger and His. He'll direct you to two websites to learn more.
9: Yeah, BobThurman.com and also TibetHouse.org. And please look at that and then come to some of our seminars and things at TibetHouse.org. And also we have a great healing retreat center in the Catskill Mountains called Menla Mountain Retreat, which the information of which is on TibetHouse.org. So please do come and join us and help us save Tibetan culture and enjoy Tibetan culture yourself and make use of it in your life.
8: I interrupted you, but now I'm going to continue with that interruption. One of the concepts that I think is one of the most interesting is Dharma.
9: Yes, of course.
8: And I will give you a quick anecdote, which is the first time that I heard the concept of Dharma, except as being part of Jack Kerouac's Dharma Bums, which who knew what that meant, but it sure sounded hip. But Richard Alpert, who left Harvard in 64, came back in 69. 69, we had stormed University Hall. Mm-hmm. The police had busted us.
9: Uh-huh.
8: Now the university was on strike. And Richard Alpert comes back. The word goes around the campus. He's going to appear at this hall. He comes in as Baba Ram Dass.
9: That's right.
8: He comes in a white robe. He lights some candles. He sits on a desk and he speaks for 4 hours. And he's talking about the Dharma of the cop who busted the student's head, of the student, of the university president, of the Vietnamese civilian, of the U.S. troop.
9: Mm-hmm.
8: And I'll tell you, at that moment, Dharma was a tough concept to wrestle with.
9: Uh-huh.
8: Let's talk. We've got about three more minutes. Talk about Dharma.
9: Well, Dharma, Dharma has many meanings. The great Buddhist philosopher Vasubandhu says it has 11 main meanings. And that goes all the way from phenomenon, quality, law, religion, custom, duty, and then the Buddhist sense, the Buddha's meanings he gave are different range, a little bit beyond those meanings, although he's aware of those in the Indian culture. But he reversed the meaning, actually, of Dharma, and he had them into meaning truth, teaching, liberation, path, and even nirvana itself. Dharma can mean reality itself. And Buddha changed the meaning because, you know, Dharma comes from the verb dhr, which means to hold, and it had

0: meaning meanings, you know, to talk sociologically. And Buddha turned them around to having pattern transcending meanings. And his idea was that, yes, Dharma holds, but what it does is it holds you free from suffering. It is the reality of life. The reality of life, Buddha's great announcement and his great news was that the reality of life is bliss. The reality of life is happiness, is nirvana. That's what the reality is. The suffering and the misery is the unreality of life that only the ignorant person thinks is there and suffers because of their ignorance. That is why Buddha teaches that. That's why you can see logically that Buddha is not really a religion founder, but rather an education founder, because he teaches that in order to become free of suffering and achieve reality, nirvana, dharma in its highest sense, you have to understand reality. You have to understand yourself. You have to get rid of your misunderstanding, because the misunderstanding is the cause of suffering. And that's a very radical discovery of the Buddha, and a challenging one, and one that actually is not even easy to believe in. And he didn't say believing in it even will help you. He said understanding it will help you. That's what it will. That's why he was forced to be an educator. So dharma means reality, and therefore truth, in that it corresponds to reality, teaching in that it leads you to realize what reality is, path in that it goes to reality. And that dharma is a different dharma than a little bit the Hindu dharma tends to be, your duty, your custom, your religion, and so forth.
1: Well,
0: but that's
1: or
0: not
1: as,
0: the Buddhist
1: or way. As I thought of it, and now we're down to, you know, really a minute, is I thought the dharma was, you know, it's your dharma. It's the dharma of the policeman to bust your head. It's the dharma of fellow to do what he does in the war.
0: That's there in the Indian culture, but Buddha challenged that. Like, Buddha's dharma was to be a warrior. He was a king. He was supposed to conquer the world as a warrior king. He was like George Bush Jr., you know, he's supposed to be president, went to Yale. But actually, he went to West Point of his society. But he rejected that dharma. He said, this dharma is just part of the network of the ignorant beings trying to get along in a world of suffering, in an impossible world. I want to discover the true nature of the world, the real dharma. And if it's bad, well, I'll face that. But actually, the good news was that he discovered that the real dharma is freedom. The real dharma is truth. The real dharma is happiness and bliss and nirvana. And that is the whole point of Buddhism. Why would people get into Buddhism if it was just telling you, oh, hey, you just have to suffer? We know we have to suffer. When we're ignorant, we bang into walls, we stub our toes, we suffer. We lose, we die, we get sick, we lose our loved ones, we meet all kinds of unloved ones. We know that. That's not a big discovery.
1: So
0: Buddha's discovery is that there can be freedom from suffering.
1: So this is what you said, when his meaning of dharma is transcendence.
0: There you go.
1: We got to bring this to a close.
0: Thank you. Okay, Terrence.
1: We've gotten a lot done here. Thank you to Maggie LePic, my engineer, Mark Maxwell and Stan Mizrahi in production, Matt Perez in traffic. 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Robert Thurman's two websites are bobthurman.com,
0: tibethouse.org.
1: And tibethouse.org. Robert Thurman, thank you. Keep up the good work.
0: Thank you, Terry. It's a lot of fun being with you.
2: Hello, this is Terrence McNally. In the second half, you'll hear my 2004 conversation with the late Jonathan Schell about his book, A Hole in the World, an unfolding story of war, protest, and the new American order, his reflections on the experience of 9/11 and its aftermath.
1: Hello, I'm Terry McNally. Thank you for joining us on Free Forum. In the immediate aftermath of September 11th, today's guest, Jonathan Schell, wrote this: a piece was torn out of our world. A patch of blue sky that should not have been there opened up in the New York skyline. In my neighborhood, six blocks from the World Trade Center, the heavens were raining human beings. Our city was changed forever. Our country was changed forever. Our world was changed forever. Thus began a regular column in The Nation magazine, Letters from Ground Zero. And those columns are collected in Schell's newest book, A Hole in the World, an unfolding story of war, protest, and the new American order. Here on Free Forum, we explore the lives, the work, and the ideas of individuals that I suspect hold pieces of the puzzle of a world that just might work. We look at new, innovative, provocative approaches to business, environment, health, science, politics, and media, all based on the fact that I believe we can do better, and I want to find out how. Jonathan Schell was a staff writer for The New Yorker and is currently The Nation magazine's peace and disarmament correspondent. He's taught at Wesleyan, Princeton, and Emory, among other universities. He's the Harold Willens Peace Fellow at the Nation Institute and the author of many books, including The Fate of the Earth, which back in 82 really was a very significant piece of the puzzle that led to a lot of the positive things that happened in nuclear disarmament. He also wrote The Time of Illusion and The Unconquerable World. Welcome, Jonathan Schell, to Free Forum.
3: Great to be with you.
1: Thank you. First, I want to ask you a bit about your personal path. I always like listeners to get a feel for the people

0: and not just the ideas and the work. So how would you describe your work? Are you a writer, a scholar, an activist? And how did you get on the path that you're on?
1: Well, to take the last first, that can be answered very easily. I became a self-designated reporter in Vietnam at the height of the buildup in late 1966. That certainly was the shock that propelled me down the path that I've been on since. So really, I started off as a reporter. I sort of happened into the war, actually as a tourist, strange to say. But then I did a piece of reporting about a village that was destroyed by American forces called the Village of Ben Suk. And that, to my astonishment, was published by the New Yorker magazine. And that began a 20-year association with that magazine until 1987. So I started off as a reporter, but my writing just became kind of more reflective over the years. My more recent books have been more reflective. One thing I've done nonstop, day in, day out, is to write commentaries on what's going on politically in the United States and around the world. I wrote the Notes and Comment, or was the chief writer for it, for The New Yorker for about 20 years. Now I'm doing this something similar for The Nation. In between, I was at Newsday, New York Newsday, and other things, too.
0: Let me ask you one thing, because The New Yorker, when you say Notes and Comment, that's in that Talk of the Town
1: section? That's right. That's the lead piece in the Talk of the Town, which is a kind of opinion or reflective piece.
0: I notice nowadays it seems to there seem to be a number of writers.
1: There were always a number of writers. It was open to the writers of the magazine, and yet at certain periods, one person sort of sometimes took the lead, and I did in those 20 years. But what's new is that now they're signed, but back in those days they were not signed, so you wouldn't know who was writing it back in when I was writing it.
0: Got it. Okay, we don't have a lot of time on this show, so the first thing I want to do is I'm going to read a couple of quotations from your writing so listeners can get a feel for how beautifully you write about terrible subjects and get some comments from you about what lies beneath each passage. I'm going to do one from Fate of the Earth and one from Hole in the World. Then I want to spend the rest of the half hour in a dialogue, imagining that you were in a position to create or dictate U.S. policies on war, peace, and weaponry, and what you would have us do. Okay. So first, from The Fate of the Earth in 1982, quote, "Now we are sitting at the breakfast table drinking our coffee and reading the newspaper. But in a moment we may be inside a fireball whose temperature is tens of thousands of degrees. Now we are on our way to work, walking through the city streets. But in a moment we may be standing on an empty plain under a darkened sky looking for the charred remnants of our children. Now we are alive, but in a moment we may be dead. Now there is human life on Earth. But in a moment, it may be gone." Just give people a little bit of what that brings back for you at this point.
1: Yes, brings back and still brings, even today. Because the startling fact is that although the political circumstances that prevailed in the Cold War have evaporated with the end of the Soviet Union, in fact, the technical apparatus for doing all of that, for ending it all, is still there. It's not as dangerous a fact as it used to be during the Cold War, but it's a much crazier fact that it's still there, this pointlessly there, so to speak. I guess I'd comment that the peril of human extinction, which came into being with the nuclear age and the nuclear buildup of the Cold War, is a fact of sort of seemingly obvious, unlimited import. And yet somehow it seems to be almost impossible for the human mind to get itself around it, to understand what it all has to do with us, how to fit it into life, how to fit it into politics, what weight it should have, how it should weigh in, how we should feel about it, and so forth. To me, it's like it was like and remains the sort of prime, unabsorbed fact of our existence. I would put it that way. I feel personally that I have not come to terms with it or grasped it.
0: Even with all the focus you have put on it, much more than most of us, most listeners.
1: No, I feel honestly that in a certain sense it's a story of failure. I feel that we and I, along with others, have failed to come to grips with that, to do what is necessary, even to feel what is necessary. It's one of the strangest things I've ever run into, or I think that anybody has ever run into.
0: Yeah. And obviously we in our generation are among the few who have run into such a thing.
1: That's right.
0: An incomprehensible.
1: That's right. We are the sole generations. Now it is generations to have done so, because it was born with the nuclear age. It's an historical novelty, something new that came with history, not something eternal in the human condition, by no means. It's the most radical change in the conditions given to human beings on Earth since we came into existence. That sounds hyperbolic and perhaps over the top, but I think it's literally true. I would defend that.
0: Mm-hmm. Where do we stand today with regard to nuclear weapons and nuclear war? And let me say that this interview is being recorded June 8th, but because of the fund drive, which is about to come up, it may not air for a few weeks, and the G8 summit begins this week. And there is talk about nuclear arms being a topic of this G8 summit.
1: Yes. Well, I'm glad we have 8 hours in this interview, because that's how long it's going to take. But to try to compress to say something in a few sentences, or 800 hours, I should say, but just to say something in a few sentences. When the nuclear weapon arrived in the world, it was very briefly part in Hiroshima of the end of the Second World War. And then, but really the dominant context became the Cold War, politically, morally, in every way. Of course, the Cold War ended. What was peculiar, though, was that
0: almost 15 years ago now, which is hard to imagine.
1: It's hard to get that through one's mind, too. Yes, it really is. So all of that surrounding context, again, political, moral, et cetera, suddenly vanished. But what did not vanish was the weapons that had been built for the purposes of the Cold War. And they sort of glided on into the new era without even such psychological and political and emotional reaction as had developed over the Cold War period. So we entered what I call a second nuclear age. One aspect of it is what I mentioned was the staggering fact of these leftover arsenals with no purpose whatsoever in Russia and the United States, yet there, just being there, ready to go off by accident. Not as dangerous as in the Cold War, but far more pointless. But, of course, what also continued apace and accelerated was nuclear proliferation. And, of course, that's the thing that is uppermost on people's minds. But if there's one single lesson that I think it's important to keep in mind now for the second nuclear age, is that we're never going to be able to deal with proliferation unless by other countries, unless we deal with it, the possession of these weapons by the nuclear powers, beginning, of course, with ourselves. That is a fool's errand to try to separate those out and to think that we can stop proliferation while holding on to them ourselves.
0: That a double standard at that scale.
1: And yet that is never mentioned. It is never mentioned that our possession sets the tone, sets the pace for a North Korea, for a Saddam Hussein when he was trying to get in that business, Iran, what have you, Pakistan, India, and so forth.
0: Before we leave that subject, because there's so much to try to cover, you make that point that in the Non-Proliferation Treaty, to which we are a signatory, and which, thank God, many countries are, the possessors actually say that they will disarm, don't they?
1: Yes, they do. The Nuclear Non-Proliferation Treaty, which is probably the most important treaty ever negotiated, is actually a bargain in which 182 nations belong as non-possessors, and 5 nations belong, including us, Russia, France, England, China, belong as possessors. But the deal was, the 182 said, we will remain non-possessors as long as you possessors go down to zero, and that's contained in the Article 6 language of the treaty. So it is actually an abolition treaty, and therefore it's a very unstable treaty too, because being a bargain, what the 182 do is conditional upon what the five do. And now the three who are outside the treaty altogether, or actually four now, that's India, Pakistan, Israel, and North Korea, which are nuclear powers. So that's another curveball that's been pitched in this case.
0: Have those four withdrawn from the treaty?
1: North Korea withdrew, but the others never joined.
0: I didn't even realize that.
1: Yeah.
0: Okay, let's move then to, I'm going to read something now from A Hole in the World. This is the words of Jonathan Schell, and today's lies, exaggerations, contradictions, and broken promises litter the mental landscape like uncollected garbage, polluting and poisoning the intellectual and moral air. A fog of amnesia covers the scene. What was said 10 minutes ago is forgotten. What was promised yesterday never appears, and no one cares. Cognitive torture calls for cognitive indignation, and indignation should lead to action. What were you talking about there?
1: Well, a tremendous amount of things, but this gives me a chance to read you a little quote that I brought into the studio, because I speak there of cognitive torture, but of course what's loomed up now and what hangs over us all in the world is this true, and I use this phrase advisedly and soberly, the reign of terror that the U.S. has now launched around the world in the form of a policy of torture that is formally sanctioned by the legal advisory opinions given to the president, as we learned just the other day from the Wall Street Journal. Now, it comes back again to the passage you read, because I think the cognitive torture cannot be separated any longer from the actual torture of human limbs and human beings that we've learned about. Let me just read you this sentence. This is from the legal opinion put together by Donald Rumsfeld and all the legal advice that he could summon up. And here's what they have
0: to
1: say.
0: And let me ask you a quick question, because I haven't seen this article. Was this prior to the Afghanistan or prior to Iraq?
1: This was signed in April of 2003, therefore just a little of the way into the war, but it had been brewing for several months before that.
0: So this was to cover Guantanamo and whatever else?
1: Yes. There was a long evolution of this document, which is now coming to light. And I can hardly think of anything that's been more important that's happened than these revelations. It's the combination of our knowledge of the torture being practiced, not only at Abu Ghraib, but in many, many bases, many of which we don't know because it's in such deep secrecy, Afghanistan and so forth. This horrendous torture the U.S. is practicing.
0: Right, as Paul Krugman points out, that finally Abu Ghraib put the lie to their just trust us kind of a policy.
1: And how? And here is cognitive torture. But I just want to read this. I just think it's so important. Here's a from this opinion, and this is a quote. In order to respect the president's inherent authority to manage a military campaign, the prohibition against torture must be construed as inapplicable to interrogations undertaken pursuant to his commander-in-chief authority. So, in other words, what they have actually said in this legal opinion, and this is how it stands now in the United States, unless people react to it, they have said that the president's inherent powers as commander-in-chief, which he always has and are constitutionally designated, gives him the right to order torture whenever he so pleases. Now, that is an awesome backward step and slide from at least the professed ideals of this country. And I actually think, and it's true, that the United States has practiced torture, and we can document that in Latin America and many parts of the world, Vietnam, where I was a reporter. But to actually come forward with a doctrine, that raises it to a whole new level. Now, we're talking about how the lies disappear, and we can't remember from one minute to the next what's been said, and the contradictions from one second to another. So I've just read you what the actual policy is. So Ashcroft addressed that just yesterday afternoon, Monday afternoon.
0: After these revelations surfaced.
1: Yes, and the Wall Street Journal. He refused to release the report, but the report is out because the Wall Street Journal has it. Great credit to them. He said, the United States does not practice or condone torture. But if the sentence that I just read to you doesn't condone torture, I wouldn't know how to write such a sentence. So we have on the record the absolute collision, the absolute war is peace collision of the known fact right in our face, we can read it ourselves, and then the denial of that known fact right in our face, just barefaced. I don't know whether you want to call it lying or what when the truth is out there like that. Contradiction of some new order, some new brazenness.
0: Yeah, and as you are not the first to point out, of course, because it's so obvious, this is just the latest in a series of this kind of truth being denied or falsehood. Well,
1: let me give you another example. It's my favorite one up till today, I may say.
0: Surpassed by.
1: Yes. As we know, there are no weapons of mass destruction have been found in Iraq. Well, a couple of weeks after that was made known by David Kay, the president's own man that was sent over there to find them, he came back and said, we're all wrong. There are none there. After that, the president said in Poland, we have found the weapons of mass destruction. Now, that was just so outlandish that people didn't even pick him up on it. They didn't even say, how can it be that you say there is a white elephant here, and then the next breath you say, there is no white elephant.
0: Or when he said, long after the war had started, that we went in because Hussein would not allow the inspectors in. When they'd been in for months.
1: That's another perfect example. And so it leads you to wonder certainly you have to expose the contradictions, you have to unearth the lies, the truth behind the lies, and so on and so forth. But there's some new order of business here, some need for accountability that goes beyond it, exposure and holding up to public light. It's really gone beyond that.
0: Okay, you're listening to Free Forum. I'm your host, Terry McNally, and I'm speaking with Jonathan Schell, a longtime writer for The New Yorker, now peace and disarmament correspondent for The Nation, best-selling author of, among other books, The Fate of the Earth. And his newest is A Hole in the World. It's made up of columns that he wrote, Letters from Ground Zero, written in The Nation magazine since September 11th. And you can learn more and read more, in addition to the book, at www.thenation.com. Let's switch. We've got about 8 minutes. You are, I'm saying, as if you are either an advisor to John Kerry, either during the campaign or after a victory. What should we be doing in Iraq, in the world, in defense of America against terrorism?
1: The world has quite a bit of experience of dealing with terrorism. I mean, there was the Baader-Meinhof gang, there are the Basque terrorists in Spain, the IRA in England, and I could go on for a long time. And it's admittedly, and now we have Al-Qaeda, which is a terrorist group on a global basis. That's a new wrinkle, so to speak. But we have some lessons that have been learned. One lesson is that there's no way that you can guarantee against a terrorist attack. There's nothing that you can do that will make you absolutely safe. It's just too easy to bomb that pizza parlor, to go in there with the belt around your waist or whatever. So you have to go at it slowly and patiently. You have to accept that. So a certain amount of bravery is required at the outset, not just panic and fear and let's tear up the Constitution because a bomb may go off somewhere. No. A great democracy can afford to live with a certain amount of danger. Doesn't mean we shouldn't take every step, but the direction that it must take and what history shows, as far as I can tell, is that the two things that work, one in the short run is police work, police cooperation. With an international group, it has to be international cooperation. Now, those are words that sound warm and fuzzy to people, but nothing could be more practical and necessary In fact, without it, you're dead in the water. You're absolutely dead in the water. You know, the Spanish now, I don't know if they've got the right guy, but they seem to be doing a much better job than we have done here, have arrested the ringleader of, or someone they call or accuse of being the ringleader of the attacks on the trains there. So it's possible. You can make headway. You can't have absolute success, but you can make headway. So that's number one. And the other, obviously, is over the long run, the real solutions are political. That is, you have to get up, as in Northern Ireland, for example. It's when you address the underlying political problems that cause the recruits to come into the terrorist organization. That's when you've got a real solution, but it may take a quarter of a century.
0: Okay, well, so in some sense, the piece that the Bush administration or Bush himself has gotten right is that this will take a long time. That may, in fact, be the only thing they've gotten right.
1: That's the only thing I can see that they've gotten right.
0: So are we safer, less safe than we were September 11th, than we were before we invaded Iraq?
1: You know, it would be easy for me to say just knee-jerk, less safe. But I want to resist that for the following reason. There's so much mystery surrounding what the level of danger was in the first place or is now. I do not know of really good or reliable estimates of how many hundreds or thousands of people are actually signed up with the Al-Qaeda and collateral organizations. After all, they are a force. It's a rather mysterious force. It's a hidden force. It's hard to know. But in actual real terms, are they flourishing or are they declining? It's hard to say. They've continued with attacks. Amazingly, not in the United States. You know, knock on wood here. I hope that continues. And you don't want to interpret it. I don't know how to interpret it. It's part of the frustration of this whole business. But I think the actions we're taking are the kinds that will make us less safe because they're the kinds that inspire recruitment by attacking a country and the region where Al-Qaeda is from and all of that.
0: Well, obviously, I mean, just a very simple thing is that there were little or no terrorist actions in Iraq. And now they are frequent.
1: That was a self-created problem.
0: Yeah.
1: And they are killing, and they have killed 700, now 800 American troops who otherwise would be alive. Add that to the total, the 3,000 roughly at ground zero. So I don't want to say I know that we are actually in greater danger. I want to say that, but I do say and will say that we're going about addressing that danger, whatever its level, in the wrong way.
0: Let me go almost with the same question I asked about 5 minutes ago and say now about 3 minutes left. You are either speaking for or speaking to John Kerry. How do you make the sane policies palatable to the American public?
1: Well, I don't know how you make it palatable. I know the direction that I think that the United States must go in. We have to rejoin the world. We have to begin to cooperate on a peaceful basis. Number one, with our allies. I mean, for God's sake, if we can't manage to cooperate with our allies of 50 years, namely the Europeans, NATO, and all of that.
0: I'm going to cut in for 1 second. Either in something I just read or just listened to of yours, you said that, you know, this is an amazing opportunity. For 50 years, we had a major enemy. Now, for 15 years, we haven't, and it looks like we're in worse trouble than before.
1: Well, that is the paradox. Now they're trying to hook up Al-Qaeda as something that's equal to Hitler or the Soviet Union. But that is frankly ridiculous. That, again, is where democracy just shouldn't panic. When something, look, I live 6 blocks away from that. That was infernal what went on down there. It's a horrible, horrible challenge and danger. But you have to draw distinctions in this world. It does not rise to the level of Joseph Stalin and the tens of millions that he killed or Adolf Hitler. So that's rhetoric that's over the top, and we should not indulge in it.
0: One other thing I know you've said, and every now and then I think Kerry rises to it and then doesn't seem to stay there, is that what we're saying on this interview right now, that's realism. What they have done is some sort of fractured idealism.
1: Yeah, I think that they are or fantasy, really. You know, the idea that Iraq is going to be such a glorious success story, that all the countries in the Middle East are going to drop their tyrannies and turn into democracies, is beyond idealism. It veers off into fantasy, but it is emphatically 1,000 miles from anything that could be called realism. I do like to think of myself as a realist. I do regard this direction that I very briefly mentioned as being utterly realistic. In fact, I think it's the only way to go. It's okay. The only way to make ourselves safe and to do some good things in the world.
0: Okay, so let's bring this to a close on that point, that is the only way that to deal realistically, to deal cooperatively, and to, as you say, not panic. The book is A Hole in the World. The website is www.thenation.com. Thank you to Maggie LePeak, my engineer, to Mark Maxwell and Stan Mizrahi in production, to Matt Perez in traffic, and to you, my listeners. I look forward to being with you again next week. Thank you, Jonathan Schell, and keep up the good work.
1: Thanks so much.
2: A teenager spent the summer cleaning desks with his mother so he could afford a pair of baseball cleats. By the end of the summer, he had saved $80. But before he could get on the team, he learned he needed a sports physical, and the physical cost exactly $80. So he gave up on the shoes. For pediatrician Dr. Anna Malino, that moment captured something she would confirm in subsequent decades working in the field. America's healthcare system wasn't merely inefficient. It was fundamentally unjust.
3: It didn't only hurt us in big ways, like forcing us to choose between getting expensive medical treatments or living sick, or having to choose the quote-unquote least worst but always very expensive health insurance policy. It also hurts us in small ways, forcing us to compromise to save a few bucks, to make 1,000 little choices that, though small, can cost us the quality of our life.
2: Today, Dr. Malino is a retired physician helping lead a movement that's using language usually reserved for political revolutions.
3: As we approach Independence Day and the 250th anniversary of the Declaration of Independence, activists are calling for a new declaration. This time, independence from what they call the U.S. medical industrial complex.
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3: You're moving into a dimension, not only of sound and politics, but of absurdity. A journey into a land where facts are fiction and reality is up for debate. Up is down, lies disguised as truth, and logic is a distant memory. You've just crossed over into Opposite World. Fortunately, one voice dares to call it like it is. Welcome to The Nicole Sandler Show, your refuge from the madness, where truth still matters, even in Opposite World.

0: You accepted a gift, a bribe, of a luxury jet from the Qatari government. A new Air Force One you said would be free, but has cost the taxpayers $1 billion so far. And if you ever relinquish the presidency, you plan to keep it for your getaway. Library.
1: Yeah. Sure.

0: 100-hectare private island in the middle of the Mediterranean.
1: Ooh. Ew. No.
0: I recently...
1: Our friend was Roy Zimmerman. We haven't heard from Roy Zimmerman in a long, long time. But he came out with that. No, it's not exactly rock and roll, is it? No. And I told you, today is going to be, you know, a rock and roll thing, didn't I? Well...
0: Many sweaters.
1: Wait, no. My God, I'm already screwing everything up. You ready? Okay, this is rock and roll.
2: The following program
1: contains... What? Wrong one.
3: Okay.
1: Can't take me anywhere.

0: rockin' it go. None of that soft stuff. Rock, rock, rockin' it go. None of that heavy metal stuff.
1: Not rock, really.
0: Rockin' it go. Just a little bit of jazz. Rock,
1: rock, okay.
0: Rockin' it go.
2: What do you think?
3: Just I love like that. It.
1: See, that, we'll get into the rock and roll in just a few minutes. Okay, I promised you that. I told you yesterday we were going to do that. We have our rock and roll guest standing by, and I've told you I'm done. I'm this close to done. The news is not fun, and you know there are ways it can be, but these days it is not, and so. I try to make it fun. There is a little bit of good news today in that the Orange Idiot has momentarily anyway pulled Todd Blanche's nomination for Attorney General because it will not pass. He will not be confirmed. What he's saying is he'll bring it back. You see, what's going on is John Cornyn, outgoing senator from Texas, and Tom Tillis, outgoing senator from North Carolina. Both say they will not support Mr. Blanche, actually for a few reasons. The most pressing being that Todd Blanche refuses to put in writing the fact, he says it's a fact, that this slush fund that Roy Zimmerman was just singing about is dead. You remember this story, right? So Don Old decided he was going to sue the IRS, even though ostensibly he runs it because, you know, president and all. He's going to sue the IRS for $10 billion. Because a contractor released one of his tax returns, along with tax returns of, what was the number, like 300,000 other Americans? You know, what I wonder is, so did the other 300,000 Americans who had their taxes released by a contractor, are they allowed to sue the government for $10 billion as well? Or is it only Dump who gets to do that? Okay, leave that one there for just a moment because there's something else to consider here. You know who was president when the idiot's tax returns were allegedly leaked? That's right, El Dumpo himself. So he's suing himself for $10 billion, but you and I were the ones who were going to have to pay that because he fucked up. This is the way his mind doesn't work. But this is where he goes. Because he's a fucking scam, a con artist. He's a con man. He's Don the Con. But you see, it's not only that. Because we got that thrown out. That lawsuit will not go forward. Because it's, well, you know what it is, right? It's bullshit. Bullshit. So, but there's more. Because Todd Blanche, the acting attorney general, who was Donald Trump's personal attorney before El Dumpo put him in the position of assistant attorney general and now acting attorney general, it was Dump's personal attorney and still thinks he is his personal attorney because under oath, when he was asked, you know, who do you represent? And he said, I'm Donald Trump's attorney. I'm the attorney general. Yeah, because it was a Freudian slip. Because he believes he is still Trump's attorney. They put a little addendum onto that lawsuit, the settlement, the air quote settlement. That's not a settlement at all. The addendum is a one-page paper that simply says that Trump and his family are immune from any actions by the IRS, meaning, you know, any audits or investigations or anything for any past infractions known about or not yet known about, again, by Trump or his spawn his family. I don't know if they spelled out what his family means, but they tried to shove that through. So, you know, that Trump and his family members would be immune from any crimes, any tax fraud that they may have committed in the past, whether the government yet knows about it or not. And now that Todd Blanche says, well, no, it's done. It's dead. We're not going to, you know, no, it's over. We're not going to go forward with that. Okay, so if you're not going to go forward with it, put it in writing. Well, no, I'm not going to put it in writing, is what he said in maybe different words, but that's exactly what he said. And that is why John Cornyn and Tom Tillis will not vote to confirm, and will not vote to move Todd Blanche out of committee. They're both on the Senate Judiciary Committee, and all they need is one no vote from one Republican to keep Todd Blanche from moving out of committee to go for a vote of the full Senate. And we got two. And they both said, put it in writing, big guy. And he said, no, I'm not putting anything in writing because, you know, I'm lying to you. And of course, as soon as I'm able to, I'm going to push that through again because I'll be the attorney general. Well, no, you won't. So now what El Dumpo is saying, that's fine. I'm going to pull his name until Tillis and Cornyn are out of office because I wouldn't give them my endorsement, so they lost. Effectively, I killed their careers. He actually wrote this in a tweet on his lying social website. I'm paraphrasing only slightly, though. That's basically what he said. So that happened today. But you know what? It doesn't matter because Trump doesn't give a shit about the law. And what the other thing he said is, so fine, I'll keep Todd Blanche as my acting attorney general until those two are out of office, and then I'll bring him up for a vote again. Because he does not care what you think. He does not care what any American thinks. He said he doesn't give a shit. He said it over and over again. He said, I'm the president, I can do whatever I want. Seriously? Great. Okay, so you want more shenanigans that's going on? You see, actually, the Republicans are down one more senator. But they will not admit that Mitch McConnell is incapacitated. Or perhaps dead. I don't know. He might be dead. We don't know. Because they won't put him on the phone with anybody. I mean, seriously, Mitch McConnell, if he's alive, if, what's his name, the idiot maggot guy on CNN, Scott Perry, is that his name? I don't know. Something like that. If indeed he is calling people for 20-minute phone calls, why won't he call CNN? Or even Fox, why won't he call somebody in the media to prove that he's indeed alive? Good question. But you have the guy on CNN who says, well, I spoke to him this morning. I had a 20-minute conversation with him. The same day that, I don't know, a dozen other Republican operatives said, I had a 20-minute conversation with him. You know, that's equivalent to 2 weeks in Trump world, just in case you were wondering. You know, they did release the video that said that, that Mitch McConnell was, like the proof of life video, a video of him. Was it a video? Oh, it was a still photo of him sitting in the hospital room with his wife, Elaine Chao, and holding a newspaper with a date. Was this a kidnapping video? I don't know. It's supposed to be proof of life. And then, you know what? Someone sent me this one today. And I believe, you know what? I want to take this phone number down because I'm not taking your calls now. Maybe later, perhaps. Yeah, if I can figure it out. Okay, I'm just going to do it this way. So, so someone sent me this video of Mitch McConnell, and he's actually up and walking. Can you believe it? Look, check this out. Oh, wait, he's dancing, too. That's a good one. I hadn't seen this one yet. Oh, I better turn down the audio because, frankly, YouTube will copyright violate me. But you could see Mitch has got the moves. All right. Yeah, you know that was a joke. But I do, you know, earlier today, Mitch McConnell's, I think it was his press secretary, ran away from reporters. I mean, there were two of them who would not answer reporters' questions. Well, we actually have, I have another video from, this really is Mitch's press secretary, I believe. I think her name is Blair.
3: I don't know how this is still a Blair? Question. You saw the picture we put out. You saw the smile plastered on his face. You can't fake that. I mean, it's not like he is a man in the 1800s who died and now his wife is holding him up so he looks normal what? And alive in a photograph. Okay? It's not the 1800s.
1: No.
3: And she's not even touching him. So then who would be holding him up?
1: Mm.
3: Satan, he's sitting up by himself because he's alive.
1: Oh.
3: And I saw AOC on TV earlier today saying something like, if you want to drive a Maserati, if you want to eat shrimp pasty, if you want to be friends with a neo-Nazi, you better work, Mitch. Well, that's not the lyric. It's a different word. It's not Mitch. And she would know that if she did less time talking and more time listening, like Senator McConnell, who's the best listener, especially in the last few weeks of his life, which is still going on. Uh-huh. The nurses said that he could probably hear us still, and because he was alive. He is alive. And he also does talk to us just because he's not talking to the media.
1: Oh.
3: He sent me a message via the medium we use, which is text message. The medium is the message. And he sent me a text and said he's never been more peaceful. And he wanted to know why everyone's so happy. Why everyone can't be so happy. Why is everyone not so happy? Because he's alive, you know? And so I just want everyone to be so happy like I am because he is in hell. Help.
1: Whoops, that was the wrong one. I wanted to do the... I'm a little brain fogged today. Blair Erskine. Everyone, remember Blair Erskine? I think it's been about a year since she's put out one of those videos. Blair Erskine used to be quite prolific. She takes on all kinds of personas. And then she went on to be a writer for Jimmy Kimmel. See how that works? Cool, huh? There's some other news, but really... I'm trying not to pay much attention to it these days. So I promised you, you know, today, if there was anything important, I would share it with you. I'll tell you the only other thing that is somewhat important. Well, this really is. Do you remember the movie Minority Report? I'm not talking about Sam Cedar's show. His is Majority Report, right? This is the Minority Report. Remember that movie with Tom Hanks with the pre-crime thought? Kind of thing? Well, we're there. Here we are. Listen to this story. The Trump administration is building an AI system for, quote, pre-crime policing, aiming to mine government data on private citizens to predict crimes before they occur. I'm not making this up. This is from Reason Magazine. They obtained procurement documents showing the FCI's Threat Screening Center, the TSC, that is soliciting vendors for predictive AI that analyzes, quote, similarity, pattern alignment, and attribute correlation. Okay. Across federated data to flag people before they act. This would supercharge a watch list that already holds close to 2 million names. The FBI, of course, declined to comment on the request. That's because Kash Patel is so busy defending himself in this lawsuit against a man who called him googly-eyed. I'm not making this up. FBI Director Kash Patel's $10 million defamation lawsuit against a man who referred to him as a, quote, googly-eyed Kremlin bitch. I'm guessing it just says B with a line. Kremlin bitch? Yeah. And an incompetent chud. Yeah, what's the problem? I don't see anything wrong with that. Anyway, the lawsuit was tossed out by a federal judge this week. U.S. District Judge Andrew Gordon, go figure, an Obama appointee. He voided the previously issued $250,000 default judgment against activist Jim Stewartson, saying that there was no jurisdiction to award the judgment due to the fact that Stewartson is a California resident. Okay, and I'll add to it that Kash Patel is indeed googly-eyed. Probably a Kremlin bitch and certainly an incompetent chud. Okay, so that's enough news. All right, I promised you, some rock and roll stuff. So let's do... I need another intro, don't I? How about this one?
2: Okay.

0: None of that heavy metal stuff.
1: Rock, rock, rock and you come.
0: Just a little bit of jazz.
1: Rock, rock, rock and you come.
2: Is that the one I played before? Did I play? I played the other one before. Did I played the All Dressed in Leather one? Didn't I? Either way, I've got a couple of those, and that's what happens when you work in rock and roll radio. You get rock stars making little intro songs for you, or you write a book. So the book is called The Mighty WMMR, An Oral History of Philadelphia's Rock Radio Revolution by Aaron Riley, who returns to the show today. Hi, Aaron Riley.
3: Hi, Nicole Sandler.
2: There you are.
3: My friend.
2: How, you know, this is the second time you've been on, because the first time you were on talking about your first book. This is your second book, which I'm guessing was a lot more fun to write than the first book.
3: Well, you know, I don't know about fun, honestly. Certainly, I'm so pleased that WMMR has its own book now and will be memorialized for eternity, because very special radio station. It's existed in the same format for 58 years, right?
2: Yes.
3: Live and local.
2: Amazing.
3: With DJs.
2: Right.
3: Unheard of. Still.
2: No, right. Because what happens now, there's a thing called voice tracking. We're not, you know, it's where people in some other city get the music log sent to them and have the slots written out where they're supposed to talk, and they record their little talk breaks and they send them back down through the interwebs to the city of the radio station. Someone plugs it in and it plays on the computer. But this, we're talking about real live radio with actual people that work there that are feeling the music as it's playing and then talking to you about it. Right?
3: That's correct. That's yes. Correct. Same as it ever was.
2: Same as it ever was. And you know, that's the other thing we do. We tend to talk. I do it all the time, and I don't know if anybody's getting it, but you know, lines from songs come to you because it's natural. It's like, okay, yeah, same as it ever was. Talking.
3: Yes.
2: About.
3: Yes.
2: And if
3: well,
2: you don't
3: so
2: know
3: fitting.
2: That, then
3: mostly
2: you know.
3: Fitting.
2: Yes. Mostly fitting.
3: Right.
2: So Aaron Riley.
3: Well,
2: yes.
3: I can tell you a little bit about how the book came together in
2: Please.
3: That it's an oral history. So an oral history, I interviewed 60 different people who were program directors, jocks at the station,
2: yep.
3: promotions, traffic, different departments, local musicians, local concert promoters and club owners. And so they tell their own stories. So when you say it was fun to write, it was actually like organizing 60 different people's brains into
2: well,
3: something cohesive.
2: Right.
3: It was challenging, to say the least.
2: I'm sure that part of it, yes, when you have to organize, do the organizational stuff, yes. But you talk to a lot of people for this book that I'm guessing maybe you haven't spoken with in a lot of years. Or do you talk to them regularly
3: actually,
2: still?
3: I do. I stay in touch with everyone. It's kind of funny. I was fired from, now we're both in radio most of our lives, so we that doesn't really mean anything. That's like, it's Tuesday, time to fire somebody. So I was fired in 1991, long before anybody else was fired from, you know, cutbacks or whatever.
2: Right.
3: And ironically, even though I was gone from the station, I somehow am always going to be associated with that radio station, WMMR.
2: Mm-hmm.
3: I was asked by the current program director to do the guest list for the 50th anniversary, which happened, you know, 30 years later,
2: right.
3: whatever, 30, something like that, because I stay in touch with everybody.
2: Wow.
3: We developed a lot of really great friendships. I mean, we really were a family. So I still talk to all of those people pretty regularly.
2: That's funny. So, okay, so I'm looking through, and the book is great. As you said, it's an oral history, and we'll explain that in a moment. But I'm reading, and as you're reading, there's like, you can see the name, someone's name, and then a paragraph. And so those are all quotes from the people, and then you pull the quotes together and put them in some sort of chronological order. So I'm seeing the names of, and about every fourth name is like, I know him. And you go on each page, okay, I know Mark Kudman. I know Eric Bazillion. I know Ray Kube. You know, and this page, nope. I know of John DiBella. Either I know these people personally, or I certainly have heard of them, of course, like John DiBella, who was a legendary morning man there. Some of these people have gone on to, like Mark Goodman, who went left WMMR to be one of the original VJs on MTV. And I met Mark years later at an industry thing. Like, it was like an annual summer camp. We'd go off to some exotic location to hear music. Mark's been on this show. You know, so it's a very incestuous business, because even though I was mostly on the West Coast, and you're on the East Coast with this radio station from Philadelphia, we knew a lot of the same people, or I knew people who worked at one time at WMMR. So we mentioned the oral history. You said, well, Anita is the one who told me to do that. Anita Gavin.

0: at WMMR. She did mornings with me at KSCA after I moved out of mornings to become music director. So Anita Gevinson, who's still, you know, banging around the Los Angeles airwaves, I think. So what happened? You're talking to Anita and she suggested you do it this way?
1: Yeah. Yes. I got the book deal from Temple University Press. So Temple University, they have their own imprint, mostly for academic books, but they do Philly-centric books. And so it was really their idea that I write the book about the station. So I was, you know, happy to do it. And I want to say Anita might have been the fourth person that I interviewed on Zoom live for, you know, hour or two. And I had already interviewed Michael Tierson, who is a legendary 70s all the way through the 80s and 90s DJ at MMR, and John DiBella, who did our morning show, who is in the National Hall of Fame and pretty well-known guy. And I'm hours into talking to these guys. They have so much to talk about. So I get to the point where, you know, I'm supposed to be writing this book based on their stories, right? I get to Anita and she says, you should turn it into an oral history. And I thought, that's the answer, because I'm not funnier than John DiBella. You know, I'm not more music knowledgeable than Michael Tierson. Like, who am I to speak for those people? And so I just turned it into an oral history. Ironically, I guess I should have asked permission of Temple, because when I turned the manuscript in, they were like, this is not what we signed.
0: Ooh.
1: I know. And I was like, ooh, like, who am I? Who do I think I am? But it actually worked out great. And they're very happy with it. And they continued on with it, realizing that, you know, to memorialize and to preserve these, you know, performative voices, these important, you know, communicators and these funny men and, you know, funny women and whatnot. I think it's really important to have their actual stories and words. So it worked out great.
0: And it is great. And I got to tell you, as much as I know many of the people, there are some that I don't know. Michael Tierson, when you introduce him near the beginning of the book, and you like, and of course, the best ever, Michael Tierson, and I don't know Michael Tierson. I'd never heard of him, because here's the thing. With radio, we tend to know a lot of the same people, but in radio, if you're lucky enough to stay put, as many of the people at WMMR were, they were there, some of them for, you know, their entire careers. The radio people don't get to know each other. We all get to know the record people. And that's, in fact, I met you through Pam Edwards, who, you know, is a dear friend of both of ours, and she did both. But so tell us about Michael Tierson, because I mean, the stories that actually he tells in the book sound pretty hysterical. And he sounds like a guy that, you know, some radio stations are lucky enough to have somebody like him, but not all.
1: Michael Tierson is the best described as a character. He's almost like a character of himself. He is so knowledgeable about music. It's mind-boggling. It's just unbelievable. He was interested originally in becoming a performing songwriter, because he played guitar and wrote some songs and whatnot. And one night he was doing a show, and I believe it was... I'm going to forget her name. Emmylou Harris. So her manager at the time, she's just a teenager, says, do you mind if we go on before you, because we have to get out of here or whatever. And so Emmylou goes on and does her set. Michael goes, I need a new career. Like, there's no way I'm as good as this girl. And so he was on college radio. And because he had so much music knowledge and he's such an intelligent guy, he was one of those early 70s style DJs where he talked, you know, for maybe 20 minutes.
0: Wow.
1: You know, but he would talk about things. It was a time when, you know, the whole counterculture was coming together, the Vietnam War and protests and protest music and progressive FM radio and college students, you know, speaking up and protesting against the war. So they needed a voice, you know, and Michael Tierson is one of those early voices for the station. And he had to adjust his delivery over the years as we got more, you know, commercial and, you know, more succinct about the way that, you know, the bumpers or the call letters were communicated. But he always found a way to sort of hand tweak the

0: sets and move things around, so they still had his personality. So yeah, he's still on radio on the internet. I think with radio that doesn't suck. He has a couple of shows
1: Really?
0: there and a Bob Dylan show for a long time. So yeah, he's still floating around,
1: That's
0: Michael.
1: the thing. You can find people on the internet. The thing is, the regulations have not caught up with the technology. So there's a lot of gray area when it comes to playing music on the internet. It's a problem that I've had because I would love to. So look, when you and I met, it's because a group of us were working on a project. It was going to be an online radio station called Women Who Rock. And it was going to be all females, both on the air and behind the scenes. And it was a great idea, and I had it up and running, except not going over the air because licensing issues are, still not figured out. So when I hear somebody's doing like a music station online, I have so much respect for them because I couldn't figure out how to get it done. So, but a lot of these people are still working, the same people that are in this book. And you got to figure, I mean, that when WMMR really started as a powerhouse, again, it was more free form at the beginning, but we're talking what, very late 60s, early 70s?
0: Yeah, 1968 in April is when they signed on with their first progressive show called the Marconi Experiment,
1: Right.
0: and that was hosted by Dave Herman, and that sort of just expanded to the entire station within a year or so of all rock and progressive. But I do a lot of history of radio in general, starting back to the beginning of radio in 1901 and developing into department store radio and then theater of the mind radio. And basically, in the late 60s, the FCC ruled that stations could no longer simulcast on their AM and FM. They had to have separate, different programming on the two stations. And the FM band is, it doesn't reach as far as the AM, sine wave, whatnot in radio. So they were like, well, who cares about this FM thing? Just call a bunch of college kids in, bring your record collection, just play whatever you want, just stay out of our way, don't charge us a lot of money. And, that way they could be compliant with the FCC while focusing all of their attention on the AM station that was the moneymaker, the commercial station. So it sort of grew from there. The audience wanted it.
1: So, some people might ask, well, why? I mean, a book about one radio station in one city. I mean, there's a lot of cities around the country. And as you said, each individual radio station only reaches so far. I think it's like around 75 to maybe 90 miles. That's really the reception area, unless you've got a powerhouse 100,000 watt signal with a huge tower and you've got clearances to go a little further. AM has the skip, so at night you can pick up like WABC in New York, down in South Florida, and people make a whole hobby out of that is picking up DXing, I think it's called, but listening to AM radio on the skip. FM, you can't do that. FM travels a straight line. And if you hit tall buildings or a mountain, it stops.
0: Gone.
1: Right. So you can only get it. So why WMMR, Erin Riley?
0: Well, WMMR was in the at the time, I think it's even smaller now, the fourth largest metro market in the country. And at one time, we were the most listened to rock and roll station in the country,
1: Right.
0: meaning more listeners at any given moment than in New York, Chicago, Houston, Los
1: Wow.
0: Angeles, San Francisco, other big metros. We had a cume. Cume is like how many people might be listening at the same time. An average cume of 950,000 people at any
1: Wow.
0: given moment.
1: That's big.
0: We had, it's unbelievable. We had an 11.4 share of the market, and we beat the all news, KYW station as well, which is unheard of for a music station. People tune in to get the news, the weather, some commentary or whatnot. Always the top station in a market. But there was a period of time in the 80s when WMMR even beat that station. The book is really about the sense of community that is brought by terrestrial radio. Mm-hmm. When you have a local radio station, you may have, say, one person's driving down the road, commuting to work, bopping to a song, you know, banging their head and singing along. You look over and the guy in the next car is singing in the same song. And you're like, yes, yes, mm-hmm. you know. So there was that sense of belonging to a place. It would help you to build your friendships or decide what your music taste was or what concerts you were going to go to with your friends or whatever. And that's something that's lost today with so many different options for people to choose from. You're never going to look over and see somebody singing the same song. They've got their earbuds in, or they're gaming, or they're, you know, listening to a book on tape. Or we only had radio back then.
1: That's right.
0: And so there's a loss that goes along with, you know, this, what you said, voice tracking, or having a DJ from a different market that doesn't really understand the community. And Philadelphia is a very strong community city. Mm-hmm. There's, you know, sections of the city and very passionate sports fans. And I don't know if you've ever seen when we win a World Cup, World Series. Yeah. They climb the poles, you know, and they have to grease all the light poles in the city when we win, you know, like a pennant or something, because they climb. They're crazy. They're just, they all come out in the streets. So that worked to our benefit at WMMR in the 80s. We had tons of people coming out to our events, 50,000 people in the street. So we were doing a lot of live broadcasts with bands and breaking local bands. And WMMR is also fully responsible for introducing the world to Bruce Springsteen and Billy Joel.
1: Yep.
0: So first airplay and broke both of those people from very early on.
1: Erin Riley, she's here to tell us all about WMMR. And yeah, they broke Springsteen because Philly is right next to Jersey. And, you know, it's a New Jersey thing. We'll get into all of that, so stick around. I'm Nicole Sandler. She's Erin Riley. We're rocking out today, because we can. We'll be right back.
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2: Dry the tears of listeners by removing the rotting stench of corporate radio.
1: Really?
2: Won't you help?
1: All right, we're back. I'm Nicole Sandler. She's Erin Riley. Now, Philadelphia is not far from New Jersey. And so the Jersey Shore and parts of New Jersey where Springsteen was from, it's still the neighborhood. It's still part of that area, right? It's still...
0: Yeah. Well, he didn't have his own airplane back then. You know, he had a station wagon. So he's only going to drive as far as he can go, you know, down to D.C. and up to Boston. And that's where Bruce Springsteen, you know, cut his teeth or whatever on the whole, you know, the East Coast, doing shows up and down the East Coast.
1: That's right.
0: It was the first concert I ever saw. It was in December of 74. He played at the State Theater in New Brunswick. And he played grand piano at that time, too. Like, he played a little part toward the end, but he would sit down at the piano and play 4th of July, Asbury Park. I saw Suki Waterhouse, the violin player, with him several times in the early years. And that's because I was living in Jersey. Like, we all knew who he was, right? Yes. We all knew.
1: Right. Yeah, I've been lucky enough to see him sit at the piano a few times, but it's a rarity these days. You saw him from the beginning, and there are some great stories in here. You know, I had, I guess it must have been about a year and a half ago, Paul Rappaport, who is a big promotion guy for Columbia Records, also wrote a book, and I had him on the air. And, you know, he's got a great Springsteen story because he worked Bruce. He was one of Bruce's early, you know, record company people who put together promotions for him and things. And so, you know, hearing his Bruce stories and reading, you know, about stories in your book, which, by the way, is called The Mighty WMMR, An Oral History of Philadelphia's Rock Radio Revolution. And the stories, hearing the jocks and the program directors and the various people in their own words telling the stories, is, you know, it puts you in that place. And maybe, sure, I'm a little more receptive to this than maybe your average person because I come from inside this world. But I also know when I meet people who are music fans, who were radio fans back in the day when we really had radio, you know, they want to know the inside stories. I've been asked so many stories, but what is so-and-so really like, or what is, you know, that really like, or living the days where, you know, the person in the next car is listening to the same song. I had a, you know, we did a bit when I worked with Mark and Brian. It was the number one morning show in Los Angeles. And we used to do a thing called Freeway Love Connection, because everybody was listening. So someone would call in and say, okay, I'm on the 405 and I see a guy in a blue Honda, whatever, and he looks really cute. And the guy would either, you know, they'd have him pull over somewhere and or call into the station. And I'd say 9 times out of 10, they were listening. So people hooked up. They'd pull over the cars. You can't do that today. It would never happen because everything is so fragmented. So it was something that can only happen in that little snapshot in time. And each station, I guess, would develop their own bits. Now, that's a typical morning show thing. John DeBella was your best known morning show, and it's usually the morning person on a station who is the most known, and the other day parts, you know, they're just jocks. But you had them around the clock. You had personalities who were known, right?
0: Well, and people stayed for a long time, like you said earlier. You know, they had a really strong audience and connection to the audience, and it was all working very well. So, you know, don't, this is what goes wrong sometimes in radio. If it's not broke, don't fix it, right?
1: Yes.
0: So Not broke. We had always had listeners. You know, there were ups and downs in the 70s. Different program directors came in and, you know, had different approaches to some degree. But ever since, I think, the late 70s, program director, you might know his name from the industry, Jeff Pollock, came in.
1: Yes.
0: Right?
1: Yeah.
0: Well, okay. So now Jeff Pollock is not from Philadelphia at
1: no,
0: all.
1: No,
0: but he was as scrappy a person as you could want to meet, young guy. And he loved history. So he was excited to come to Philadelphia, you know, very historical, you know, city filled with, you know, and he lived down in the sort of historical district. So he really took the radio station and put it in the street, like street concerts, block parties, festivals, for getting involved with anybody he could. And that sort of set the tone for being like, you know, the guerrilla, you know, see the guerrilla on the cover, the guerrilla marketing of, there it is. And then Charlie Kendall came in after him, and that's his thing, you know, and he would do that at WBCN in Boston and other stations, MMS that he worked at, where take the station and break the wall, get outside with your listeners, you know, make friends with them, provide a service to them, make their lives fun and enjoyable, and bring them together. And so those two program directors, one after the other, established sort of a, you know, the urgency and the passion that MMR had going into the 80s. And then we had a new program director, George Harris, who came in with more systems, but he also didn't squelch the DJs. You know, he really let people continue their personalities while he more carefully analyzed what music and in what rotation and frequency there should be. And honestly, that really helped kind of catapult us through the roof. You know, you can't just have every DJ playing a different thing every day.
1: As much as we would like to, right?
0: Yes. Yes. I mean, we didn't want him. When he came in, we were like, oh no, he's going to ruin everything. Mm-hmm. And, you know, they fought back. Some of the DJs fought him back, but he was right, and the station went on to like legendary status, and it stays there. Still the top music station in Philadelphia after 58 years.
1: Wow.
0: In the same.
1: Wow.
0: Never that, unheard of.
1: That is incredible. You know, Aaron Riley is with us, and we're going to get to Aaron in a moment. But that's the thing. You know, there are the traditional roles at radio stations. There's the general manager, who's the big boss, who deals with corporate, if there's corporate, or owners, if you're lucky enough to be in a smaller company. The program director is, as the name implies, handles all the programming. Under the program director is usually the music director. Sometimes there's an assistant PD, but I don't get that. And then the jocks, you know, that's the program. And then you have the promotions department, which, you know, dealt with all the events and special things and giveaways and stuff like that. And it's like a family, but each of those jobs takes on a different energy or a different position depending on the station and the personalities of the people. Now you went to WMMR. You entered as music director. Your trajectory is very different from most people that
0: I
1: know in radio.
0: Yes.
1: So how'd you get in there? How'd this happen?
0: It's an interesting story. So I started out in radio in Los Angeles. I am originally from the East Coast, but I was one of those girls that ran away to find herself in Hollywood. You know, I had two choices. I could go backpacking in Europe, right, or run away to Hollywood. So I was one that at age 19 ran away to Hollywood. I ended up dating a DJ. So the whole nother story. Whatever. And I would go to work with him. I would go to work with him at night. And I said to him, how hard is it to do this? And he said, Aaron, a trained monkey could do it. So I was like, all right, that's for me. No more college. All right. So I started interning at K-Rock in Los Angeles. And that was also very kind of loose at the time.
1: Now, was that in the 80s? Was that when they were doing Rock of the 80s?
0: It was in the 70s,
1: whoa,
0: and it was still Rock of the 80s,
1: okay,
0: because
1: gotcha,
0: we're forward thinking. But
1: yes,
0: Rick Carroll was the program director,
1: wow,
0: the repetition of the alternative modern music. I was there a couple of years, and I got on the air doing overnights, public, you know, affairs, broadcasting, just whatever they would let me do, commercial voiceovers, while I was also the receptionist and sleeping on the couch, you know, those early days of radio. Mm-hmm. I then got a job in Santa Barbara at K-Tide,
1: wow,
0: as a regular full-time DJ.
1: Yep. Yep.
0: Great station. When it was in town in Santa Barbara, beautiful. But what happened was WMMR was concerned about a Rock of the 80s style station coming into Philadelphia.
1: Ah.
0: Right? There was a station coming in called I-92, and Charlie Kendall was the program director of WMMR at the time, and he was concerned that this is a genre of music, this alternative pop music that's popular, and we don't really play it. And what if this station comes in and steals some of our audience? We have to start addressing that kind of music. So he set out to hire a K-Rock DJ. That was his goal. It's like going to steal a K-Rock DJ. And he tried to get Dusty Street to come to Philadelphia. And she said, in her Dusty-isms, snow's there, right?
1: Yeah.
0: Never.
1: No.
0: You couldn't pay me $1 million a year to go where it snows. So no, I'm a California girl. And I said, Dusty, tell them to hire me. And she said, they're out of your league, girlfriend.
1: Wow.
0: And I thought, well, big sister, I guess I'll show you a thing or two. And I set about trying to get the attention of Charlie Kendall. And it took me 9 months, but he hired me. And he was really looking for somebody that knew the K-Rock music. That's what he wanted. So when I came into MMR, I brought that with me. So WMMR had been a rock station, very male-centered sort of bar rock and roll stuff.
1: And there is a difference between rock and alternative.
0: That's right. And I added a lot of alternative and pop records to it that I thought could fit in. And so I hope that, I mean, the 80s was more like that anyway. You know, we had MTV that helped to kind of, you know, make different types of artists popular that maybe wouldn't have been popular without a good video or something like that. So I was able to kind of mix it up a little bit, and that made it worked. It just worked, you know, the audience was ready, And we all had a great old time. The 80s was a good time. It's a good time.
1: Yeah. Now I'm trying to think. I mean, the 80s for me, you know, after college, I went and I graduated in 81 and I decided I was going to go back to New York because I'd grown up in New York. I didn't know anybody there, but I had been listening to NEWFM because that was the station I wanted to work at. And I'd get tapes from there. So, you know, that's who I sort of grew up listening to. Florida had shitty radio and nothing that I really liked. I did radio in college and played all the new stuff that was coming in. But in terms of commercial stations to listen to, there weren't. So when I went to New York, the first job I got was in News Talk and got to work there. And then through there, I got to meet Jim Kerr, who was doing mornings on WPLJ. And sure enough, worked him for, you know, actually didn't have to work him very long. We had to work Larry Berger, the program director, into talking them into hiring me as their producer. Because at that time, there weren't like the morning zoos and there weren't really producers for morning shows. I was one of the first. And then we went on the air at PLJ with the morning, Jim Kerr and the morning crew. And then Scott Shannon, who I had known from Tampa because he was on the air at Z100, came to New York. Q105 in Tampa, came to New York and they put Z100 on the air. And so we competed with them. But at that time, PLJ had changed formats. They were a big rock station at first along the lines of MMR, one of the first FM rock stations in the country. It was ABC FM at first and then became PLJ. You write about that a little bit in here. And your one mistake that I caught in the book was you say, about an Elton John concert that Elton John had done this concert live on the air with ABC FM, which is now WPLJ. It isn't anymore. Do you know it's Way FM? It's one of those Christian music stations, which is so sad. But this is radio.
0: Well, I think that's the recorded, is it 11-17-70?
1: 11-17-70, that's the album. Yep.
0: And yeah, that was just a conversation that our soon-to-be music director had with Elton John at Larry Magid, who had Electric Factory Concerts. They're all just kind of hanging out. And he's like, you know, I just did this live broadcast and gave Dennis this idea. Like, maybe we could do that.
1: Right. Right. And that's
0: how Billy Joel came to be honest with you. That's how Billy Joel came to be, because Billy Joel had released his first album, Cold Spring Harbor, and it was mastered at the wrong speed.
1: Right.
0: And it was not successful. And he was humiliated and he was having issues with his management and his label at the time. So he did a concert for WMMR, you know, normal speed.
1: Yep. Right. Right. It was mastered correctly.
0: And he moved.
1: Recording,
0: yep.
1: Right,
0: then he
1: right.
0: went to California and became, you know, whatever his name was, Bill, the piano player.
1: Right.
0: That's how he wrote the Piano Man song. But he was just in a piano bar, just had given up on becoming an artist at that time. And WMMR started playing Captain Jack from that live recording that he did at Sigma Sound. And it went through the roof. It was insane. And Columbia started looking for him. Like, where is that guy?
1: Wow. Yeah.
0: Where is this guy?
1: You wrote the story about that is that he didn't realize that he was, he played a show in Philly and the crowd went nuts. And he's like, what the hell's going on here?
0: What's going
1: and he
0: on?
1: Didn't know that he was huge in Philly.
0: Yeah, he has remained huge in Philly and of course then became huge all over the world. But yeah, he had given up. I think his name was Bill Martin was his piano player name. William Martin, I think, is what he was doing.
1: And he tells the story in Piano Man. It's like, man, what the hell are you doing here? Because I guess it was known that he was more than that guy, you know, back east. Go back home. Get out of here. Go. Yeah.
0: Be the first one to tell you, he signed every bad contract that ever existed, made every mistake a person can make in the music business, signed away your publishing, signed with your brother-in-law, you know,
1: yeah.
0: Let the mastering guy, don't, you know, whatever, don't check, just whatever.
1: Yeah, there was a, like, I think a two-part Netflix or on yes. one of the streams, which was That's so exactly. good. It was really, really well done. That tells his whole story. I don't think, though, that they gave WMMR the credit that they deserved. They did they?
0: Maybe not so much. But yeah, there were pictures of Ed Shockey interviewing him. He was one of our well-known DJs in the 70s that also really championed Bruce Springsteen. But yeah, there was a few mentions of MMR in his documentary. But, you know, listen. We're just doing our thing, you know? The radio station just did its thing. And think about it. I left the radio station 35 years ago.
1: Oh, my. I know. It's wild when you think of those things. I know.
0: 35 years ago.
1: Yeah. Yeah. That's about right. I mean, I look at some of the things I did. It's like, oh, my God, that was 30 years ago. So I just got a press release that there's a new Ben Folds 5 album coming out. Okay. Mm-hmm. I championed Ben Folds 5 when the first album came out, and KSCA was the first one to have them on the air, do a live interview with them, you know, play their album, although K-Rock tried to, you know, get in there as well, but it was just us. And now they're releasing like the outtakes, the first version that they recorded, which wasn't right. You know, it was too overly produced and Ben didn't want that. So they're releasing like the originals and doing a tour. And I'm like, and it's the 30th anniversary.
0: So perfect.
1: I called them. I'm like,
0: I saw him in a tiny club called the Khyber Pass in Philadelphia. Uh-huh. And it was just the three of them, Ben Folds 5, right? Three people.
1: Yep.
0: And he stood on the piano and played like between his legs. Yep. And he was insane. He was jumping all over the place.
1: Yep. Yep. We have a good story about that as well, because they did a Christmas show for us at the Universal Amphitheater, and it's a Union Shop in Hollywood. And when he does that, he plays the piano with the microphone, and this roadie just went after him, just yelled at him. And I was like going, oh my God, don't yell at my talent. You know, because that's my band.
0: So and look where Ben Folds ended up, right? He's speaking to Congress. He's playing with orchestras.
1: He ran like the the artistic director for the National Symphony, and he resigned when Trump started meddling. And so he's done a lot with
0: Congress about it.
1: Yep. Yep. Yep. So, and here we are 30 years later than that. So all this stuff. It's fun to look back on those years. Did you, I mean, you still keep in touch with a lot of these people. So,
0: they're
1: ever,
0: my friends.
1: They're your friends. And I,
0: they really are.
1: Yes. And so Mimi Chen, let me just tell you. So funny.
0: Yeah.
1: Mimi worked again with us at KSCA. Mimi, I didn't know. She was a 17-year-old sophomore at Princeton.
0: That's correct.
1: Holy shit.
0: Why? We had a program director named Jerry Stevens that loved pulling kids out of college, and he was just looking for talent and people who were fearless, and Mimi fit the bill.
1: Wow. And so
0: she went to that interview on kind of a dare. Like her roommate was like, well, we should go try to get a job at MMR. And she's like, ha, ha, ha, ha, that sounds good. And she got it.
1: Wow. Well, and then, of course, she moved up to San Francisco, lived there, did a lot of radio in San Francisco. When I opened the show with that song, Rock, Rock, Rock and Nicole, that was Chris Isaak. Well, Chris is from San Francisco, and she and Mimi had a thing. Or he and Mimi had a thing all those years ago. And then Mimi came down to L.A. a few months after we put KSCA on the air. I don't know if you know about this. At the beginning of the year, I agreed to help launch a new radio station here in Phoenix.
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4: You are moving into a dimension, not only of sound and politics, but of absurdity. A journey into a land where facts are fiction and reality is up for debate. Up is down, lies disguised as truth, and logic is a distant memory. You've just crossed over into opposite world. Fortunately, one voice dares to call it like it is. Welcome to The Nicole Sandler Show, your refuge from the madness, where truth still matters, even in opposite world.
1: Oh, boy. technical difficulties today, and this time, it's not my fault. So, yesterday afternoon, 2:30-ish or so, my internet goes out. And I'm thinking, all right, you know, fiber, we just got new fiber optics internet here in Chandler, Arizona. You know, I had it in Florida and it was great. It did the trick. And their promises for, you know, 99% uptime were true. We had horrible problems with the company we had before we got the fiber. And so when they made fiber available here, I thought, cool, this is going to be great. And it was okay. It wasn't, didn't seem as blazing fast as what I had in Florida, but it was better than the Cox service we had before. And I'm going to ask George, who's in the YouTube chat room, are you hearing me? Oh, and I see it hasn't flipped over yet. So I don't even know if it's on. Is this thing on? Hi. I don't know. I know we're streaming audio. And I hope that's working. I don't know if YouTube is working or not. I guess we'll find out shortly. Anyway, so they sent a message. They said, okay, your internet should be back up around 3:20-ish. Well, I was out at appointments yesterday afternoon, and I checked my phone again for an update, and it said, your internet will be back at 5:55. And yeah, when I saw that, it was like 6:30, and I'm thinking, well, that's not right. When you called, they, nothing. You got, first of all, I got somebody, I think, in the Philippines based on their accent, and they knew nothing, nothing at all, like absolutely nothing.
5: I know nothing, nothing.
1: Yeah, so, so, you know, luckily my phone has this handy dandy mobile hotspot. So I was able to at least check email and do basic stuff. But I, again, I'm looking at YouTube and it doesn't seem to be that, well, the video is not on. Do you guys in the chat room hear me at all? I'm not seeing any. I'm going to type, can you hear me? We'll see. Anyway, so, you know, Greg Palast was supposed to be here today. So let me backtrack again. So I wake up this morning, still have no internet. By the way, when I woke up, it's 6:30. The latest update said your internet will be restored at 12:15 a.m. on September 4th. I'm like, okay, well, that was 6 hours ago. Yeah, no. And again, they know nothing. They're saying, well, there's a power outage. No, I have power. We have power here. Then the guy started blaming it on the haboob, you know, the big haboob Phoenix had the other day. I don't think so. You know, add to that, by the way, the air conditioner in my studio is on the blink. It's not, right now it feels good, but, you know, usually I have it set to 78 in here, and when the air is blowing on me, it's either freezing or hot in here. No in between. But lately, it's just been hot, hot. Okay, you can... Oh, and the video's on now, too. Cool. All right, we might have a little bit of lag, but it seems to be working. Anyway, when I called, I finally got through to somebody this morning, and they said, well, the estimated restore time is 5:13 this afternoon. I love how they give you down to a precise minute when they don't know what the hell's going on. Power outage. No, it really isn't. Anyway, so I realized this isn't going to work. And I thought, okay, well, maybe the mobile hotspot will work. But here's the thing. It's working, but it's slow. Yeah, so the connection is not good. And I realized to power Zoom and to stream and two computers and my phone, which I'm not answering, and two computers, and to stream out audio and video, that's too much for my little phone's mobile hotspot to power. So I didn't want to risk it. And what I told Greg Palast in the email is, you know, I'm so sorry. You know, my usual, I'm mortified when something like this happens. I
6: hate it. I don't like having to, especially at the last minute, say, I need to reschedule. But I told him, look, the internet's out, nothing I can do about it. And can we reschedule for next week, please? And I'm really, really sorry and all that. I still haven't gotten a response from him, so I'm afraid he's going to try to get in, and I don't know. It's just all the million things spinning through my head at the moment. But I realized I had to do that, because the only thing worse than, you know, not having a guest show up is, you know, having a guest and having technical problems throughout the whole thing where it buffers or you can't hear them or they break, and, you know, so I'd rather do it next week when, knock on wood laminate, when the internet is working again and I can do it. I've decided I'm not going to this music industry reunion in Los Angeles next week just because there's too much shit. And, you know, I'm walking on a kind of a tightrope these days with my mental health, and I get overwhelmed and I freak out. So I'm not going to do that. So yes, Lauren in the chat room, happy Friday Eve. It's back now. Yeah, it's buffering a bit. And I'm telling you, that's going to probably happen throughout the show today. We should have smooth audio on the Progressive Voices Network. And the podcast should have smooth audio. But the video, I you know, because, again, if you're just joining us, I have no internet. My reliable 99% or 99.9% uptime, they guarantee. Got a thing here? No, you can't. Don't do that, because it's not. It's down, and it's been down for over 18 hours now. So, yeah. So Greg Palast will not be here today. Hopefully we can reschedule for next week. And keep my fingers crossed there that he got my message this morning. But anyway, so this morning, as I was trying to figure out, is it going to work today without internet, with just my phone's mobile hotspot or not? I still did what I usually do each morning on my show prep. And I, you know, went through all my email slowly and pulled some news. And I watched the hearing in front of the Senate Finance Committee, a hearing with Robert F. Kennedy Jr. in the hot seat. And, you know, Health and Human Services has been a shit show. Just look who's in charge. You don't know if it's Bobby or if it's the worm that ate Bobby's brain. And judging from some of what I heard today, I think it's the worm. Yeah, see, Surfer Norm says, I have picture and sound, but I'm getting buffering in Los Angeles. Yeah, I'm sorry. I'll keep apologizing throughout the show. You're going to get buffering nonstop today. If you want to, hopefully it works. Maybe someone in the chat room will check this out for me to get. Yeah, Durbin, you keep buffering every 5 seconds. If you want to tune into progressivevoices.com, you'll hear the live video, the live audio stream, and you shouldn't be buffering there. But I'd love it if Progressive Voices is playing the Labor Day show. Ah, oh, you got to be kidding me. They're not supposed to be playing the Labor Day show. Well, thank you, Libby. Well, that sucks. Wow. Try to go to, let's see if this will work. And now I'm buffering again. Damn it. All right, I'm going to write it in here. If PV is playing Labor Day show, that really sucks. Try going, because they're probably not getting a signal. Damn it. Try going to NicoleSandler.com and I'm talking while I'm typing, aren't I good? 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
6: 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And David said it's working. So you should, somebody's out there listening. I know the video keeps cutting out. I'm so sorry. So here's what I'm going to do. Hope that I have my internet back by tomorrow morning. So we'll have Marcy Wheeler tomorrow. So let me share with you. There's two stories that since I don't have Greg Pallas today, because obvious reasons, two stories that I wanted to cover. One is Babe testifying before the Senate Finance Committee. And the other is Trump murdering 11 people. Yeah, you know what? Let me see if I can bring up this video. Do I have it here? Yes. So Chris Hayes last night covered this story certainly better than I can, since I'm all over the place right now. So let me just share with you, in case you missed this segment, this is really important and it really, really sucks. It just shows we have a madman in the Oval Office. I think we'd have been better off if he actually had died over the weekend. Yeah. So, you know what? I'll just share this with you because I can, and because, well, you know, it'll be better than listening to me stammering through. And again, hopefully you found the audio feed and you can listen that way. Again, if you get a little bit of this, NicoleSandler.com, right on the homepage under where the video embed is, there's an audio player. Just hit the play button there and it should work. All right. So let me share with you now Chris Hayes from last night telling about this horrific story and, you know, what the hell Donald Trump is up to right now, because it really, it's not a good thing. All right, so let's go to the video on my end, tape.
8: After days of speculation about his health, the president showed up for a much-anticipated press conference yesterday to make some big announcement. He was moving a military command from Colorado to Alabama.
6: Yeah.
8: But amidst the usual Trump chaos, he made another announcement that got kind of lost, about a military strike in international waters.
6: Yep.
9: We just, over the last few minutes, literally shot out a boat, a drug-carrying boat, a lot of drugs in that boat.
6: A lot of drugs.
9: We have a lot of drugs pouring into our country, coming in for a long time. And we just, these came out of Venezuela.
6: What?
9: And coming out very heavily from Venezuela. A lot of things are coming out of Venezuela.
6: What?
9: So we took it out.
6: Such an idiot.
8: The president later posted a video of that strike to social media. Trump said he had ordered, quote, a kinetic strike against positively identified Tren de Aragua narco-terrorists. He added that 11 people on the boat were killed.
6: Great.
8: Trump claimed the boat was transporting illegal narcotics heading to the United States. Now, here's a map of where the United States is.
6: Mm-hmm.
8: That small boat was attacked off the coast of Venezuela, which is over 1,000 nautical miles away from here. The United States was obviously well out of range of that boat. Secretary of State Marco Rubio, on the other hand, defended the strike by saying the vessel's destination was probably Trinidad or another country in the Caribbean, which, of course, makes more sense on the map. I mean, Trinidad's only 10 miles from Venezuela by sea. But again, that too is more than 1,000 miles from the U.S. mainland. Who knows where the drugs, if they were there, were going to go next? This morning, Secretary of Defense Pete Hegseth was doing a victory lap, promising more military strikes on narco traffickers, narco terrorists. But now, as we learn more details of the attack, I have to say, this is an enormous scandal that is unfolding right in front of us. This civilian,
6: look
8: non-military
6: at that little
8: boat, even if
6: it's
8: they were committing
6: boat.
8: A crime, was not struck in self-defense.
6: Nope.
8: No weapons were evident. Whoever struck it, and the U.S. has shared no details of that, didn't try to disable the engines or to board the craft. They just summarily killed everybody on board. As a Notre Dame law professor told the Washington Post, the strike violated international law. The U.S. is not in armed conflict with Venezuela or its criminal elements. This is exactly the kind of operation that, if it existed in a Tom Clancy novel or movie, would be getting covered up because all the principals in the film would know it was illegal.
1: Right. Illegal.
8: I mean, it certainly seems like extrajudicial murder to
1: you
8: me.
1: You think?
8: And again, that's the case even if everything the administration is saying is true. But why would anyone assume that what they say is true? These are the very same people that falsely claimed a man with an autism awareness tattoo and a makeup stylist and a soccer player and a singer were dangerous members of the same Venezuelan Tren de Aragua gang when they grabbed them off the street and shipped them to the Salvadoran gulag. Now, in those cases, Trump's government tried to be the judge and the jury, and now they are executioner too.
1: Wow.
8: Whatever pretext this administration may claim, this looks, for all the world, like a just flagrant violation of domestic U.S. law and international law. And there needs to be answers to how and why this happened. And I'll talk to Senator Chris Van Hollen about that.
6: Okay.
8: Next.
6: So I'm not going to play the interview with Chris Van Hollen. Whoops. Hold on. I need to move that away. Not that you can see the video. It's not that big a deal. So hold on. Let me come back because, yeah, you're not seeing this anyway. Anyway, so that was Chris Hayes on All In last night telling that story. And this is big. This is bad. But so is everything else that Trump does, right? And I just got to share this one other. So that's a story. Watch this space, as they say, because oh my God, and it gets worse. So hold on, let me find the my notes on this. I'm laughing. I'll tell you what I'm laughing about in a minute. So Jonathan Larson, you know, at the fucking news, wrote about this, the headline, Donald Trump murdered 11 people and confessed to it on Truth Social and at a TV press avail. No, that's what I said. Here's what Jonathan Larson wrote. TDA is a designated foreign terrorist organization operating under the control of Nicolas Maduro, responsible for mass murder, drug trafficking, sex trafficking, and acts of violence and terror across the United States and the Western Hemisphere. The strike occurred while the terrorists were at sea in international waters, transporting illegal narcotics heading to the United States. Oh, this is Trump's. See, I'm all discombobulated today. This is Trump's statement. Waters transporting illegal narcotics heading to the United States. The strike resulted in 11 terrorists killed in action. Well, you know, again.
7: Bullshit.
6: Yeah, this is where they put that. Let me get rid of that thing here. This is the tweet or the shit that Trump put out on Untruth Social. There's nothing truth about it. So a picture of the boat, which I'm sorry, looks like a civilian boat to me. I guess I should move this over. And it said, earlier this morning, on my orders, U.S. military forces conducted a kinetic strike against positively identified Tren de Agua narco-terrorists in the Southcom area of responsibility. TDA, Tren de Agua, and that's what I read from there on, is a designated foreign terrorist organization. I don't believe one word of it. And again, Chris Hayes showed the video of that. You know what? On today's post, where I will post today's show, both on my website at NicoleSandler.com, it'll go out in on my Substack, NicoleSandler.substack.com, I will post that video and you can see it for yourself because they go in pretty up close and you can clearly see into the boat. It was whatever is lying on the floor of the boat were drugs. Sorry, it didn't merit the killing with no warning of 11 people who were on that boat. And for all I know, it was a family out for a boat ride. Will Bunch, who I adore, you know, who is at the Philadelphia Inquirer, wrote of this. The headline is, Trump won't get to heaven if he keeps murdering people on boats. And all I can read to you is the first paragraph, because for some reason it's in his newsletter, which we should be able to read without a subscription, but whatever. Hours after telling his supporters he wants to go to heaven and begging them for $15, I guess that's what he needs to get on the bus or something, Donald Trump ordered and celebrated the cold-blooded killing of 11 people alleged to be Venezuelan drug traffickers by blowing up their boat in the Caribbean. The facts are muddled, but one thing is clear. There was zero legal or moral justification for this act. A dictatorial president sent a message. He is not bound by any law. So there's one story. Let's keep an eye on that one, shall we? Because that's not going away. But this is just typical. Just typical. Oh, and then Marco Rubio, the Secretary of State, he weighed in. And according to HuffPost, he said, the U.S. will continue to blow up suspected drug vessels instead of just intercepting them, citing orders from Trump. What's the problem with this? Suspected drug vessels. We used to have something known as, you know, like due process. Suspected is not good enough. Tell me that you know, without a shadow of a doubt, with zero uncertainty. And I don't know how they would have known that about this little, what looks like a, you know, a civilian boat. But, you know, he does that with everything. He fired illegally the governor of the Federal Trade Commission because they allege that she committed mortgage fraud. Now, not only has she not been tried and convicted, there have not even been charges brought against her. That's not, you don't take action on somebody against whom there are not even charges, much less a conviction. You can't, but he does, because what was that Will Bunch said he was doing? Oh yeah, he has no, whatever I just wrote, because I read, because I lost it again. Sorry, it's one of those days. Again, if you're just tuning in, I apologize. We were supposed to be talking to Greg Pallas today. That is not happening today because my internet is out, and that's why everything is buffering. Hopefully you found the good audio feed, which is on my website at NicoleSandler.com. On the homepage, right below the embedded video that's probably stuttering and doing whatever it does, there's an audio player. And if you click play on that, you should have a clean audio feed. And since the audio is okay, audio seems to be okay, I'm going to play you a little bit of audio from this morning. So this morning, it was a hearing supposed to be about what's going on at the CDC, and there was a bit of that, but there was also a lot of, a lot of sparring. So I'm going to play you some of the clips, of course, audio clips, and I'll probably break in. I did edit this, at least the first 12 minutes of it, and then I'm going to share with you, if time permits, three other segments that were just, you know, show-stopping. But let's start at this. I came in the beginning. I think it was, I'm trying to remember who was the first questioner. I think it was Senator Warner who was questioning RFK Jr.
7: Yeah, people, and it's a lie.
6: I'm going in the wrong place. And by the way, do know that, you know, Bobby Kennedy Jr. is hard to listen to because of his voice. And he doesn't know how to talk into a microphone because he overmodulates. And you'll hear when the senators are questioning him, they sound fine. It's just Bobby doesn't know how to talk, apparently.
10: part of evading the question.
11: No, I'm asking the questions here.
10: You're
11: Mr.
10: evading
11: Kennedy.
10: That question.
11: I'm asking the questions.
10: Oh,
11: Mr.
10: I asked
11: Kennedy.
10: You a question.
11: I'm asking the questions for Mr. Kennedy on behalf of parents and schools and teachers all over the United States of America who deserve so much better than your leadership. That's what this conversation is about,
10: Senator,
11: Mr. Chairman.
10: Senator, they deserve the truth,
1: what?
10: And that's what we're going to give them for the first time
1: what?
10: In the history of that agency.
1: What?
12: Senator Cassidy.
13: Thank you. I'll try and restore a little calm here.
1: Oh, sure you will.
13: And I'm approaching this as a doctor, not as a senator.
1: Yeah.
13: I'm concerned about children's health, seniors' health, all of our health. And
1: all
13: I applaud you for joining the president in a call for radical transparency. Thank you for that.
1: Radical transparency.
13: As lead attorney for the Children's Health Defense, you engaged in multiple lawsuits attempting to restrict access to the COVID vaccine. Again, it surprises me that you think so highly of Operation Warp Speed.
1: I know I have a short in my board.
13: And as an attorney, you attempted to restrict access. Now, I am concerned, though, because many of those whom you have

0: Thumbtack presents. Uncertainty strikes. I was surrounded. The aisle and the options were closing in. There were paint rollers, satin and matte finish, angle brushes, and natural bristles. There were too many choices. What if I never got my living room painted? What if I couldn't figure out what type of paint to use? What if I just used Thumbtack? I can hire a top-rated pro that knows everything about interior paint, easily compare prices, and read reviews. Thumbtack knows homes. Download the app today.
1: People who are paid witnesses for vaccine, people suing vaccines, that actually seems like a conflict of interest. Real quickly, do you agree with that?
2: No, I don't.
3: No, of course not.
2: It may be a bias, and that bias, if disclosed, is okay.
1: Let me finish up. You also told Senator Wyden at the outset that you didn't want to take vaccines away from people. And as I conclude, I would like to say this. Because of the conflicting recommendations made about COVID, this is from Eric Erickson, good conservative out of Atlanta, Georgia, occasionally gives me hell. My wife has stage 4 lung cancer. She is one of the people the COVID vaccine actually helps. Thanks to the current mess at HHS, CVS is unable to get her vaccine. Secondly, an email from a physician friend of mine. Hey, Bill, I'm not even sure what I'm asking you, but we're all confused and concerned about who can get the COVID vaccine. We are having our attorney try and render an opinion, but there's no firm guidance and concern about liability if vaccines are given to a patient requested but not on the current CDC list. Pharmacists are requiring a prescription now even for patients over 65, creating a huge headache. I submit these for the record.
4: Without objection.
1: I would say effectively we're denying people vaccine.
4: Senator Cantwell.
2: I think you're wrong.
5: Thank you, Mr. Chairman. Following up on that same line as Senator Cassidy,
3: because
5: that's exactly,
3: awesome.
5: You know, I represent one of the most science-based states in the country. That is
3: Washington,
5: percentage of scientists
3: Seattle.
5: Per capita. Right. And at your confirmation hearing, we asked about this, whether you would follow science. You've made a statement here today in your testimony that you would follow science, and yet you're not following science, and that's what Senator Cassidy's question was. It's a simple yes or no answer. Do you think the president deserves to get a prize for warp speed in the mRNA technology that saved so many lives, and you won't answer that question.
2: I answered it.
5: No, you're saying that there are problems with what was interpreted. You could say yes. Do you say yes?
2: The president deserves a Nobel Prize, but our mRNA vaccines that we're working on, the ones that we canceled, which are for upper respiratory infections alone,
5: canceled $500 million of research because the mRNA technology is about continuing the research to be ready for the next flu influenza, the next pandemic, and you have to do the research.
2: I'm happy to have a detailed discussion with you about it. You're so wrong on your facts.
5: You're interrupting me, and sir, you're a charlatan. That's what you are. You're the ones who conflate chronic disease with the need for vaccine. Do you think the women on the steps of the Capitol were a hoax yesterday?
3: Listen to this.
2: I don't know about any women on the steps of the Capitol.
5: The women
2: yesterday.
5: Who were talking about Epstein, do you think they were a hoax yesterday?
2: Do I think they were?
5: Do you think they were perpetrating a hoax yesterday?
2: Perpetuating a hoax?
5: Yeah.
2: I have no idea what they were saying. This is the first time I'm hearing about it.
5: About the women on the Capitol steps saying that they believe that the Epstein information should be made public? That's the first you're hearing about it? What I'm saying is you are perpetrating hoaxes. You, as the Secretary of Health, so you're undermining the whole healthcare delivery system, and you keep trying to point to chronic disease, but you're not putting solutions on the table to cover more Americans, and you're taking away the science and technology that has made us the leader that has saved, according to the first Trump administration Surgeon General, millions of lives, and you don't want to keep that going.
4: Senator Warner.
6: Would you accept the fact that 1 million Americans died from COVID?
3: Listen to this one.
2: I don't know how many died.
6: You're the Secretary of Health and Human Services. You don't have any idea how many Americans died from COVID?
3: No.
2: I don't think anybody knows that because there was so much data chaos coming out of the CDC, and there was so many perverse incentives, and these are modeled
6: studies. You don't know the answer of how many Americans died from COVID. This is the Secretary of Health and Human Services.
3: Oh, my God.
6: Do you think the vaccine did...

0: anything to prevent additional deaths?
1: Again, I would like to see the data and talk about the data.
0: You have had this job for 8 months, and you don't know the data about whether the vaccine saved
1: and
0: lives?
1: That's the problem, is that they didn't have the data. The data by the Biden administration absolutely
2: dismal. Of course, blame Biden.
0: You're saying the Biden administration politicized all the data? Go back to what Dr. Cantwell just said. From Surgeon General.
1: They fired Dr. Grant. They fired all the people who questioned
2: the
1: orthodoxy.
0: Secretary of Health and Human Services, who has said he doesn't know how many people died from
2: COVID. So this is a little bit edited of this morning's hearing before the Senate Finance Committee with Bobby Jr.
0: Are fleeing rural America because they can't afford it. And with the cuts that are coming up, is going to be exponentially worse. I would invite you, sir, to come with me to a community health center in Virginia and hear what is on people's minds. They want to get healthier? Absolutely. Count me in. But they also don't want their basic health care removed. Thank you, Mr. Chairman.
2: Wow. Okay, his name.
3: Senator Hassan.
2: Oh, Maggie Hassan of New Hampshire.
4: Although I have strongly opposed many of President Trump's actions, I agree with him that Operation Warp Speed in 2020 was a monumental achievement. Unfortunately, you are undermining one of the president's biggest achievements, which, as the president said, saved millions of American lives. You even went as far as to call President Trump weak for this life-saving accomplishment. Last year, you tweeted that President Trump has a weakness for swamp creatures and that Operation Warp Speed was among, here's your quote again, the most devastating impact of President Trump's weakness. So, Mr. Secretary, was Operation Warp Speed a monumental national achievement, as President Trump said?
1: For the reason that I already said, and I assume you won't let me repeat, but I'm happy to if you want. Yes, it was.
4: Good. Assuming it is a monumental achievement, you've said it was, is it true that, as President Trump has said, he saved millions of American lives with the COVID-19 vaccine? Because you've just expressed great confusion about that to Senator Warner.
1: The only confusion I express is exactly how many lives were saved. I don't think anybody knows that because of the data chaos.
4: So multiple studies have shown that the vaccine reduced infections and severe diseases and saved at least 3 million lives. United States.
2: That's a good number.
4: And millions more abroad in the first 2 years of the pandemic.
1: As well as those are modeling studies.
4: I will also note, just as you've been talking about data and concern about it, the process for COVID vaccine approval was public, it was live streamed, and it was out in the open. Manufacturers and experts have publicly submitted data analysis, and when the FDA has asked for more, they've submitted more. They've done that for years, and the evidence is clear and supports what President Trump has said. The vaccine works, and it has saved millions of lives. Your own process, on the other hand, has not been transparent. You repeatedly choose to ignore data because it doesn't match your preconceived notions and lies. So you have said that the vaccine did save lives. You've said it was a monumental achievement. And given that, if you agree with President Trump that the vaccine saved millions of lives, why have you acted behind closed doors to overrule scientists and limit the freedom of parents to choose the COVID vaccine for their children? Why have you done that?
1: For the COVID vaccine, that was removed by FDA because there was the industry.
4: No, it was behind closed doors.
1: No,
4: and scientists who said they wanted to brief you on the science, scientists who wanted to understand why the FDA, why you unilaterally changed the parameters for giving vaccines, making it possible now, to Senator Cassidy's colleagues' points, that they're going to have to go off-label.
1: This is crazy talk. You're just making stuff up.
2: He accuses her of making stuff up.
4: Do you know how the FDA approval process works and what? Do you know what an off-label prescription is?
1: I know exactly how it works.
2: Bullshit.
1: I know exactly how it works.
4: So why behind closed doors?
1: It's not behind closed doors. The industry makes the studies, and they could not provide a study that said that it is effective for healthy kids.
4: So when have you produced the data that you relied on, and that this FDA relied on to change those parameters? You did it behind closed doors.
1: No, the data is all public.
4: Now parents who decide that they do want their children to have COVID
1: vaccine. You're just making stuff up, Senator.
2: Again, he accuses her of making stuff up.
4: You know, sometimes when you make an accusation, it's kind of a confession, Mr. Kennedy. So let's just settle with this. Here's what's going to happen. To Senator Warner's point, to the parents who are concerned all around the country, to people who want to get the COVID vaccine this fall, even if they're under 65, because the boosters have worked, there's been much less serious disease. People do not have the same level of threat and risk from COVID that they used to because of these vaccines. People who want to exercise their freedom of choice are being denied that.
1: No, they aren't. Everybody can get the vaccine.
4: Because you are citing data that you won't produce to the public.
1: You're making things up.
2: Again, that's the third time he's accused her of making things up.
1: And it's a lie.
4: With respect, I do not think I'm the one making things
1: up.
2: With respect, I don't think I'm the one making things up. So again, we are listening to portions of this morning's hearing before the Senate Finance Committee and the unbelievable Secretary of Health and Human Services, Bobby Kennedy Jr., was testifying. And you could tell he's on the hot seat. That was Senator Maria Cantwell of Washington, who he three times accused her of making shit up. Hey, Bobby, no, that's what you do. And then Maria Cantwell said, you know, when you accuse somebody of something, it's like a confession. Where have I heard that before? All right. So anyway, I do want to jump ahead because there was a run. At one point, it went from Elizabeth Warren to Bernie Sanders to Tom Tillis, a Republican, into Tina Smith of Minnesota. Three Democrats, one Republican. And I don't think I did much editing here, but you got to hear this. I came in the middle of Elizabeth Warren's because, you know, I've been dealing with computer problems all morning when I recorded this. But here's Senator Elizabeth Warren questioning Bobby, for all that you can hear. By the way, if you've just tuned in, I apologize. Blame Quantum Fiber Internet, who guarantees 99% uptime because my internet's been out for about 19 hours now. Yeah, that.
3: November, while you are under consideration to become Secretary of Health and Human Services, Mr. Kennedy, you said, quote, if vaccines are working for somebody, I'm not going to take them away. No exceptions, no ifs, ands, or buts. You would not take away vaccines from anyone who wanted them. Then last week, you announced that the COVID-19 vaccine is no longer approved for healthy people under the age of 65. In announcing the change, you said the vaccine will be available for anyone who wants it. Now, obviously, both things cannot be true at the same moment. So let's clear this up right now, Secretary Kennedy. Will you tell America that all adults and all children over 6 months of age are eligible to get a COVID booster at their local pharmacy today?
1: Anybody can get the booster.
3: I'm sorry?
1: Anybody can get it.
2: So not true.
3: So you're
2: That's
3: saying
2: bullshit.
3: That is now the official rule of HHS.
2: No, it isn't.
3: Anybody is eligible to get a booster by just walking into the pharmacy.
1: It's not recommended for healthy people.
3: No. If you don't recommend, then the consequence of that in many states is that you can't walk into a pharmacy and get one.
2: You cannot.
3: It is insurance companies.
2: You can't get from CVS.
3: Don't have to cover the $200 or so cost. As Senator Dr. Cassidy said, you are effectively denying people vaccines.
1: No, we're not going to recommend a product for which there's no clinical data for that indication.
2: Oh, my God,
1: is that what I should be doing?
3: What you should be doing is honoring your promise that you made when you were looking to get confirmed in this job.
1: You're going
3: and
1: like this.
3: That is, you promised that you would not take away vaccines from anyone who wanted them. You just changed the classification of the COVID vaccine.
1: I'm not taking them away from people, Senator.
2: Oh, bullshit. Yes,
3: you
2: are.
3: It takes it away if you can't get it from your pharmacist.
1: Well, most Americans are going to be able to get it from their pharmacy for free. Most Americans will be able to get it from their pharmacy for free.
3: The question is, everyone who wants it, that was your promise,
1: Mr. Kennedy. No, I didn't. I never promised that I was going to recommend products for of which there is no indication.
3: When you said,
1: and I know you've taken $855,000 from pharmaceutical companies, Senator.
3: Did you hold up a big sign saying that you were lying when you said that? Because you are the one who said you would not take them away.
2: Yeah.
3: Now, Senator,
1: I'm not taking them away from it.
3: Secretary,
1: you want me to indicate a product for which there is no clinical data?
3: Senator,
1: is that what you want?
3: Secretary Kennedy, you said you wouldn't, and now you did.
1: I'm not taking them away. Everybody can get access to them.
3: No, they can't walk into a pharmacy the way they could last month and get access to a
1: vaccine. It depends on the states.
3: A year ago,
1: but they can still get it. Everybody can get it.
3: A month ago,
1: everybody can get it, Senator.
2: No, they can't.
3: Let's move on. You clearly are taking away vaccines. I've seen the list for what's coming up next, and that is the agenda for the next CDC vaccine panel. And first up is ratifying your COVID actions. Second is hepatitis B is on the agenda. So should Americans expect you to take away hepatitis vaccine access as well, even though you promised not to?
1: As I said, I'm not taking vaccines away from anybody.
3: Okay, same answer, right? You're just going to deny that when people can't get access, that you're not taking it away. Then let me ask you, is that the same game you're going to play with
1: me? You want me to recommend every product in the world without any clinical trial data?
3: Follow through on your promises.
1: Yeah, my promise was to give...
3: A month ago, we could get COVID vaccines by just walking...
1: You can still get COVID vaccines, Senator.
3: You are taking that away.
1: No, you are still... You can still get the COVID vaccines. Medicare will still pay for them, and Medicaid will still pay for them.
3: The head of the CDC that if she refused to sign off on your changes to the childhood vaccine schedule, that she had to resign?
1: No, I told her that she had to resign because I asked her, are you a trustworthy person? And she said no. So if you had an employee who told you they weren't trustworthy, would you ask them to resign, Senator?
3: So, I'm sorry, but this is not what she has said publicly. She has said...
1: I'm not surprised about that.
3: So you're saying she's lying?
1: Yes. Every conversation I had with her, there were witnesses.
3: And let me get this straight. This is the same person that less than a month earlier, you stood next to her and described her as unimpeachable, and you had full confidence in her, and that you had full confidence in her scientific credentials. And in a month, she became a liar?
1: Yeah, you should ask her what changed. And by the way, a month ago, you were voting against her.
2: Oh, my God, this is opposite.
1: You thought she was either incompetent, ineligible, or unsuited to the task.
3: I agree with her because I was afraid she was going to bend the knee to you and Donald Trump, and it looks like she didn't bend the knee, so you fired her. Look, you're putting America's baby's health at risk, America's seniors' health at risk, all Americans' health at risk, and you should resign.
5: Senator Sanders.
2: Bernie Sanders.
6: I just want to pick up on Senator Warren's point. Are you telling us that the former head of CDC went to you, you asked her, are you a trustworthy person? And she said, no, I am not a trustworthy person?
1: She didn't say, no, I'm not a trustworthy person. She said, no.
2: Right. Sure she did.
1: Wow. Giving a quote.
6: One second. And you're also repeating now that she is a liar, correct? Uh-huh. Which you wrote in the Wall Street Journal.
1: She wrote... that I fired her because she refused to sign on in advance for the ACIP committee. No, that's not accurate.
6: All right. You're calling her a liar, and I look forward to her coming before the Help Committee, maybe this committee as well. All right, Mr. Secretary, I've got a bunch of questions. Appreciate brevity in answering it. So-called beautiful bill threw 15 million Americans off of health care, substantially raised premiums, and it's going to have a terrible impact on nursing homes, community health centers, rural hospitals all over America. Very briefly, it's not really making America healthy again.
1: It's going to be the biggest infusion of federal dollars into rural health care in American history.
6: Yeah, you know why? Because you're cutting $150 billion for rural hospitals. You're putting $50 billion back. That's not an infusion. That's a loss of $100 billion. All right, next question. President Trump, who I don't usually agree with, called COVID vaccines, quote, one of the greatest miracles in the history of modern day medicine that saved tens of millions of lives worldwide. Scientific community agrees with Trump. Lancet study found that it prevented almost 20 million deaths during their first year of use. Secretary Kennedy, are President Trump and the medical community right? Or do you still believe that the COVID vaccine was, quote, the deadliest vaccine ever made?
1: No, first of all, I didn't say that. Oh, I said that in terms of
2: I did say that a while ago.
1: I said today that I think that President Trump should get the Nobel Prize.
6: So who's right? Is Trump in the medical community right, or are you right?
1: President Trump did an extraordinary piece of leadership.
6: Is he right or wrong?
2: What?
6: Did COVID save millions of lives?
2: The COVID vaccine.
1: As I said, he got Americans back to work. At that time, that particular vaccine was perfectly matched to the virus that was circulating then. And I have no idea how many lives it saved, but it saved quite a few.
6: You know, what I find a little bit weird in this discussion, I'm hearing it over and over again this morning, Mr. Chairman, we've got the entire medical community on one side. You got the AMA representing hundreds of thousands of doctors, the American Academy of Pediatrics, the American Public Health Association. All of these organizations are telling us that COVID vaccine and vaccines in general are safe and effective. You are casting doubt on that. Who are your scientific, who are the organizations that are agreeing with you and casting aspersions on vaccines?
1: The primary advisors are Marty McCary, Jay Bhattacharya, Dr. Oz, Vinay Prasad.
6: So you got a few doctors who agree with you, but I'm giving you the
1: not
6: name.
1: A few doctors.
2: A few doctors.
1: What you're talking about, like, there's
2: Ronnie
1: a big
2: Jackson.
1: Difference, Senator, between established science and the scientific establishment, which has been co-opted by the pharmaceutical
6: industry. So you're telling the American people that the American Medical Association, representing hundreds of thousands of people, have been co-opted and that they should not trust their doctors.
1: And I'm
6: the American Academy of Pediatrics, the American, and by the way, just for the record, every single Republican, I don't mean to be political here, Mr. Chairman, has received PAC money from the pharmaceutical industry.
2: Yep.
6: Are they all corrupt as well?
1: And I'm telling you, the American Heart Association has been co-opted by the flu.
6: Everybody but you, Senator, but you know what? When you ran for president, you know, we have a corrupt campaign finance system. Maybe you will agree with me on that. Okay, you were brought in for president, you got a billionaire behind it. You received $300,000 from people, not from the industry, people in it, as I did, from individuals. You corrupt, President Trump got $3 million. Every Republican got corporate PAC money for the pharmaceutical industry. Democrats as well. Everybody is corrupt, but you?
2: Yes.
6: Is that what we're looking at? I don't think so. And I think the issue now...
1: I don't even know what you're talking about.
6: Well, I think you do know what I'm talking about.
1: I don't know what you're talking about.
6: The issue is every time anyone disagrees with you...
1: Are you saying the pharmaceutical industry was supporting my presidential campaign?
6: No, I'm saying...
1: I don't think
6: so. I'm not saying that. I'm saying that the pharmaceutical industry is a greedy institution which is charging us the highest prices in the world. They are pervasive.
2: Yep.
6: But to suggest that every institution, the AMA, the pediatrics people, is corrupt... because they disagree with you is an insult to
1: it's
6: the American.
1: Not, listen, people disagree with me all the time. I have arguments in my agency, heated arguments every day
2: in
1: with Jay Bhattacharya, with Marty McCary, with Dr. Oz.
6: You have given the names of a few people. I have given you the names of organizations representing hundreds of thousands of doctors and scientists. I yield, Mr. President.
5: Senator Tillis.
2: Oh, Tom Tillis, Republican.
7: Secretary Kennedy, thank you for being here. You, a couple of times you asked people if they were making a statement or a question. What I think I may do, just to give you a breather, is
2: I'm
7: to
2: make a
7: statement with a lot of questions. And just for the record, I'd like for you to have the opportunity to have your staff respond.
2: I can't conclude from the discussion today where you are on warp speed.
7: So I would like a definitive statement on exactly where where you are. Was it good? Was it bad? Were the things that worked? Were the things that didn't work? I can't discern that from what you said here. I, for one, think that it was a signature accomplishment of President Trump, and the mRNA platform is something.
1: I agree with that.
7: I look forward to you giving us a detailed statement on exactly where you are with warp speed.
2: Submitted in writing.
7: I'm not a doctor. I'm not a trial lawyer. I'm a boring management consultant. Another question that we'll submit in the record, I'll give you directionally where we're going. I don't see how you go over 4 weeks from a public health expert with unimpeachable scientific credentials, a longtime champion of MAHA values, caring and compassionate and brilliant microbiologist, and 4 weeks later, fire her because at least the public reports say because she refused to fire people that work for her. So as somebody who advised executives on hiring strategies, number one, I would suggest in the interview, you ask them if they're truthful rather than 4 weeks after we took the time of the U.S. Senate to confirm the person just for the future nominee that we're going to have to consider. But I do also believe that some of your statements seem to contradict what you said in the prior hearing. You said you're going to empower the scientists at HHS to do their job. I'd just like to see evidence where you've done that, and I'm sure that you will have some. You will do nothing that makes it difficult or discourages people from taking vaccines. There seem to be several reports that would seem to refute that, but I'd rather you just respond to it. I'm not going to come here and impose my belief over any of yours. That, again, seems to be contradictory to the firing of a CDC director, the canceling of mRNA research contracts, firing advisory board members, attempting to stall NIH funding, eliminating funding for the $500 million for further vaccine, mRNA research, and just want an answer for it.
2: This is Tom Tillis, Republican.
7: On H.R. 1, I believe you know my concerns about H.R. 1. I've had several meetings with, and H.R. 1 is the big, beautiful bill, OB3, whatever the brand is. But I'm still, I've got an office with 60 staff, including half of them in state office. I've had three different estimates of the economic impact on the state of North Carolina. Can I get your comment? And I have been looking for somebody that's far more resourced than an office of 30 people up in here in D.C. to disprove my estimates with respect to the impact on North Carolina, period. And I've yet to have anybody. I would love to be embarrassed and be wrong, but I would like to get your commitment for people to tease through the numbers that I provided before the vote on H.R. 1 that says that if you normalize three independent estimates across a broad spectrum, $25 billion over 10 years. I don't need your response now. I want somebody to destroy my estimates because to this point, the most resourced health agency in the world has only given me word salad responses, and I need that so that we can prepare for the response. $25 billion over 10 years is half of the rural relief fund over 5 years. And so we just need to have that fact as a matter of policy so that we can go in North Carolina and absorb it. And I know every state's different, and I'm assuming every one of my colleagues here have done the math for their states, not focused on that. But I want you to destroy my estimates if they're in fact wrong.
2: No, he
7: and
2: really
7: I want
2: doesn't.
7: You to acknowledge them if in fact they're right. That will come into question as well. Mr. Kennedy, you've stated multiple times in response to other members' questions that that scientists were lying. We'll go back to the record in cases where you've said that. I'd just like to see the scientific evidence to substantiate that. I'm going to stipulate that you were honest and you had research behind it. We'll go back and figure out what scientific studies you believe are founded on lies and not scientifically viable. Finally, I just want to give you an opportunity. Apparently, in the exchange with Senator Bennett, you said you agreed with Dr. Levy's statements, who said that the mRNA vaccine caused serious harm, including death, particularly in young people. They said you agreed with that comment. Did you agree with that comment or not?
1: I think that's true, yes.
7: Okay, thank you. Thank you, Mr. Chair.
2: That was pretty good. And then finally, who's this
5: thank
2: last
5: you,
2: one?
5: Thank you, Mr. Tillis. We now have Senator Smith. You're recognized.
2: Tina Smith from Minnesota. And we're going to run out of time while she's playing. Just
8: So, Mr. Kennedy, I have sat here for the last many minutes and listened carefully to your testimony. And I think, actually, Senator Tillis laid out so many of the ways that what you have said has contradicted yourself and others. I don't even know where to start. So I'm going to start here. Over the last 8 months, you have claimed to make America healthy again. But in actual fact, you have led the charge in the Trump administration to destroy what is best in our healthcare system. And your denials and your evasion and your lies here do not change that. You are the Secretary of the Health and Human Services, yet you're trafficking in these fringe idea and discredited theories that are completely out of step with the scientific consensus. And you seem to be willing to say anything in the moment.
2: Anything.
8: Even if it's untrue. So last time you were before Congress, Secretary Kennedy, you claimed, and I quote, I have never been anti-vax. I have never told the public to avoid a vaccination. But in a podcast, you said the opposite. You said there's no vaccine that is safe and effective. So that sure sounds
2: no
8: anti-vax to me, Secretary Kennedy. So let me ask you, when were you lying, sir? When you told this committee that you were not anti-vax, or when you told Americans that there's no safe and effective vaccine?
2: Good question.
1: Both things are true.
8: Oh, so more a denial, more back and forth. I mean, here's what I know. Here's what
1: I know. Let me explain why, Senator.
8: I want you to listen to me.
1: Okay, go ahead.
2: You go.
8: I want you to listen to me because I've been listening to you. You said that ACIP is an independent panel after you stocked it with your picks. You said that you want evidence-based science, but it seems that what you mean is evidence that supports your view, not the scientific consensus.
2: Well, that's how Trump operates,
8: so you
2: right?
8: You dared to sit there and call my colleague from New Hampshire a liar when she presented you with facts that don't support your view of the world. It's incredible. But let me
2: it's
8: move
2: all
8: on.
2: Incredible. All right, I'm going to bring it down because we are coming up on the end of the hour, and I need to stick a fork in this. Hopefully, my internet will be back up and working tomorrow, and Marcy Wheeler will be here as usual on Fridays. If not, I don't know. We'll figure something out. Thanks for bearing with me. Yes, the mouth breathing is Bobby Kennedy. If you listen, if you're listening in headphones, you can hear him really breathing loudly. And here it goes. Good timing, because I guess a commercial cut into the stream I was listening to and recording off of. So that's it. It went on. I believe there was supposed to be then a round of questions. I don't know if that happened. The morning session went for over 3 hours. The man is a moron. And every Democrat, certainly on that committee, and I think in the whole caucus, has said he needs to resign. The Republicans, you heard a number of them, asked some tough questions. And Tom Tillis, we applaud you. All right. With that, I hope to see you tomorrow. I don't even have today's show card. Oh, my goodness. I'm just a mess here. All right. I'll leave you with this from last. I'll leave you with a screenshot from last night's South Park. Oh, my God. It was quite funny. Donald Trump confirmed father of Satan butt baby. I didn't make that up. They did. Yeah, and they went heavy on Fox last night as well. Yeah. All right, watch it if you can. I'll see you tomorrow, I hope. Peace out.
9: 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This is an encore presentation of The Bradcast. 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
10: We hear that you're talking right now with leaders on Iran. 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
11: going to pause as long as they're talking. Well, they just came out and said we are talking a little while ago.
9: Oh, yeah. Sure they did, Jan. You're absolutely

0: I am. Barely. From Pacifica Radio in Los Angeles, this is the Bradcast, as heard on KPFK 90.7 FM in LA and on dozens of other fine affiliate stations over both the public airwaves and the internets around the country and the world. Blanketing planet Earth, I'm Brad Friedman, your friendly investigative blogger, journalist, troublemaker, muckraker, and all-around swell fellow, says me from bradblog.com. Thank you very much for joining us today. We have got a lot to get to.
1: Yes, we do.
0: For a change. Hi, Desi Doyen.
1: Hi.
0: All right, Republican voters in South Dakota headed to the polls on Tuesday in the GOP-only primary runoff for this year's gubernatorial nomination. Yes, even the sitting Republican governor of South Dakota was unable to win more than 35% of the vote in the state's primary election last month. So they got to have this runoff. Now, Donald Trump has not endorsed either Governor Larry Roden or his challenger Justin Dodin, despite both appealing to voters as if they are the Trumpiest of them all. But the winner, whoever it may be, will face former Democratic State Senator Dan Ehlers in November in the otherwise very, very red state. Results and or problem reports on tomorrow's Bradcast as available. Next week, then, on Tuesday, August 4th, five states are holding their critical midterm primary elections, including Washington State, Virginia, Michigan, Kansas, and Missouri, where, if time allows, I've got some largely good news voting stories, believe it or not, to get to later this hour on a couple of those states. But speaking of my old home state of Missouri, I will note, as Desi Doyen does in our latest Green News report later this hour, my old hometown of St. Louis appears to have smashed a staggering all-time, not even close record of 130 degrees feels-like temperature this week. Is that 130 degrees?
1: Yeah, that's the heat index that was at an Air Force base just over the river from St. Louis.
0: That this is the actual temperature combined with the effects of humidity, 130 degrees. So maybe folks in St. Louis will want to go, oh, I don't know, cool down in the desert in Phoenix, Arizona or something. Oh, wait, what? Temperature records in Phoenix also smashed this week? All right, well, never mind. Buckle up. It's all you can do at this point,
1: yeah,
0: seems
1: well,
0: to me.
1: Trump did say we are the hottest country.
0: Oh, that's what he meant. Everything we have been warning about for at least the last 18 years in our Green News Report appears to be coming true. So, you know what? Just make the best of it. Good luck to y'all. Actually, not everything, because all of this is just beginning. It is just beginning to get as bad as it's going to get. Aren't you glad you tuned in to the Bradcast? On that score, a summer jaunt to Europe likely will not help us escape the heat either. The heat that is suffocating much of this country this week, because it ain't much better in Europe. Plus, raging wildfires that refuse to be extinguished. Spanish firefighter Javier Garcia has never faced anything like the record blaze now raging near the Spanish capital city of Madrid over his two decades protecting woodlands and rural communities. Quote, "This doesn't have a precedent," Garcia told the Associated Press. The out-of-control fire has now consumed 193 square miles or 500 square kilometers. For perspective, that's an area five times the size of Barcelona. And it has forced 25,000 people to flee villages in the smoldering hills of Avila, west of Madrid. The ferocity of Spain's largest recorded wildfire in its history is forcing firefighters to fundamentally change their tactics, prioritizing evacuations and property protections due to the danger posed by fast-moving walls of flames and blazes too powerful to actually attack directly. Quote, "The evolution is alarming," Garcia said. Again, he's been fighting fires in Spain for two decades. And he's alarmed by the evolution that in firefighting techniques that is now required, given the fires they are now having. Before, his brigade would tackle fires in the wilderness. Now, instead, they're the last line of defense. They focus on saving lives. No deaths from these fires, thankfully, have so far been reported, as 79,000 people have had to flee their homes from three separate fires in the same region. Quote, "Now it's lives first, then homes, and after, the forest," Garcia said. His 40-man unit has been working for 3 days on the Avila fire. Before that, they fought fires in Guadalajara and near Zaragoza in recent weeks. The Guadalajara fire consumed 320 square kilometers. That's 123 square miles. Quote, "Until last year, I had never experienced fighting one big fire after another," the 43-year-old Garcia said. Experts and government officials say that climate change has increased the frequency of heat waves and periods of drought, extending periods of high risk for wildfires. Once one ignites, it grows at a speed and ferocity that has rarely been seen before. So no, climate change did not cause the fires, per se, but it has made them much, much worse and much harder to put out. Garcia said there used to be around 15 days of extreme fire risk each year. Now firefighters are on alert for 30 to 40 days. Well, welcome to our world, Spain. Out here in California, in any event, fire season is pretty much extended to the entire year at this point. I mean, if you forgot, just over a year ago, those fires that burned down the Palisades out here in California, that was January.
1: And Altadena.
0: And Altadena, that was January. That was right after New Year's. 29-year-old Raul Guerrero said this fire cannot compare with any that he has battled. He's worked as a firefighter for the past decade. He told the AP that his 40-man unit had to retreat to safer ground on several occasions when the danger of being trapped was imminent. He said the fire at several moments was, quote, "beyond the capacity of extinction," which he said means the fire is so virulent and has such power that no matter what you do, you cannot put it out. Guerrero called for property owners and local authorities to work all year in clearing brush away from homes where vegetation often grows right up to the homes. If not, Guerrero said, that vegetation will remain, quote, "pure gunpowder for future fires." Fires have so far burned 590 square miles or 1,530 square kilometers this year in Spain alone. That is six times the area scorched by blazes in the first half of 2025, according to the Ecology Ministry. Meanwhile, a monster fire in neighboring France has forced over 200,000 people to flee their homes in the largest peacetime evacuation in the nation's history. Wildfire in southwest France has now grown so powerful that its smoke column became a thunderstorm, generating lightning that struck the ground and ignited new fires beyond the original blaze, according to French officials. Put another way, that means the inferno was no longer simply being propelled by the weather. It was making its own weather. The thundercloud also produced violent, erratic winds capable of driving the flames in new directions. The phenomenon is called a pyrocumulonimbus.
1: Yes, it's yes, you did. Close enough. It's a cumulonimbus cloud. Those are the giant storm clouds that you often see in summer towering into the sky. So it's a pyrocumulonimbus.
0: I've got it back. See? I know. It's not easy.
1: A pyrocumulonimbus cloud.
0: A cumulonimbus cloud with fire.
1: Yes.
0: Anyway, they call it pyro-CB, which is helpful. Those are very rare in Europe, apparently. We've seen it here more commonly in North America and down in Australia, where it occurs only over some of the most extreme fires. France's National Firefighter Federation said it had never before recorded one in the country of France. Again, Welcome to our world. Repeatedly in this fire in France that has destroyed 162 square miles or 420 square kilometers and damaged and destroyed more than 240 homes, heat and smoke have surged upward into a vast black thundercloud, electrified and lit from within above the fire. Theodore Giannaros, a fire meteorologist at the National Observatory of Athens, said, quote, imagine a campfire so large and so hot that the smoke rising off of it turns into a storm-like cloud. That is a pyro-CB, a storm cloud born from the intense heat that a wildfire produces. Beneath this storm lies a landscape already primed to burn in France. The cloud then amplifies the disaster that created it. It's a feedback loop, not a one-way effect, Giannaro said. Once it forms, the cloud becomes its own weather system sitting on top of the fire and making it harder to predict. The systems can also spin up whirling columns of flame, usually a fire whirl, which Giannaro describes as a dust devil made of fire and heat instead of dust. We watched The Life of Chuck over the weekend. There was a lot of sort of
1: apocalyptic
0: things in it. I don't want to give anything away from that. But, boy, I kind of feel like I'm describing something like that, something that is just apocalyptic and happening all over the world. In France, for firefighters, escape routes can close without warning with these pyro-CBs as fresh outbreaks appear beyond their crews and equipment. The danger, Giannaro said, is fire moving faster than evacuations can be organized. The most common misunderstanding, he said, is that the cloud is merely a side effect. As long as it hangs above the flames, he says, it is helping decide where the fire goes next. It is not just a side effect. Of course, we've got our own fires here in the U.S. now in Washington, Oregon, Minnesota, and elsewhere, where I guess Donald Trump hasn't swept his forest floors, as he likes to blame blue states for not doing when fires erupt, even though most of our forests are actually maintained or supposed to be by the National Park Service, the federal National Park Service. And even though Trump and his Doge bros last year gutted firefighting efforts, such as a brush clearing project in Minnesota that would have created fire breaks in the Superior National Forest, which is now on fire. Well, I guess Trump is going to have to impose tariffs now on Oregon and Washington and Minnesota, in addition to Canada, for having forest fires. Even though the Biden administration was on schedule to help prevent them, or at least make them less bad when Trump came back into office and made everything much worse. As Washington Post is reporting, last year, the Trump administration delayed a $10 million grant that was supposed to help Minnesota thin out about 4,000 acres of dense, dry forest at high risk of burning. Most of that work never got started, according to five people familiar with the situation and a document that was reviewed by the Washington Post. And now some of those areas are on fire. In 2024, as part of a $100 million initiative to tackle the nation's wildfires, the Biden administration awarded the Superior National Forest in Minnesota, where about two dozen lightning-sparked fires have been burning since early July, Biden administration awarded $10 million for projects that would have removed decades of dead trees and undergrowth and created breaks in potential fire fuel around critical corridors and remote homes. Fire breaks through the forests to keep the fires from being able to jump from one area to another so that it would be more easily put out. The funding would have also paid for fire prevention efforts along a 36-mile gravel road known as the Echo Trail months before the ongoing Sioux Fire jumped that Echo Trail, what they had feared the most, now threatening residences. Quote, we were shovel ready, said Aaron Kanya, who was a U.S. Forest Service District Ranger with the Superior National Forest in Minnesota for 6 years and a law enforcement ranger with the Bureau of Land Management for 2 decades before he retired last December. Quote, had that work been implemented, it would have been effective in stopping or slowing down these fires. And folks in Minnesota know how bad it has been for a number of days over the past month since those fires took off. It is not all coming from Canada. But at the end of, at the beginning of 2025, the Doge Bros, the so-called U.S. Doge Service, paused or canceled those federal grants and spending in order to review whether they were connected to diversity or climate initiatives. Well, I don't know about diversity, but climate, yeah.
1: Yeah,
0: they were.
1: Yes.
0: Yeah. That affected nearly all of the Forest Service's grant projects and funds, according to two U.S. Forest Service officials. One official said Doge's involvement also delayed a regional support fund that moved crews across the country for fire prevention work. That was a quote, big part of the reason why our large-scale prescribed burn and hazardous fuel treatment accomplishments went down so much last year after Trump returned to office to break everything. In the following months, the agency would lose about one-third of its employees, including those who managed timber reviews and grant administration programs, critical components in getting wildfire mitigation projects like the Superior National Forests up and running. The White House and the U.S. Forest Service did not immediately respond to Washington Post for comment. I bet they didn't. While many of the impacts of Doge's cuts are still unfolding, the temporarily sidelined Superior National Forest Project exemplifies how the backlog of grants and gutting of staff have harmed communities that rely heavily on federal assistance for massive, intricate projects they could not otherwise pull off themselves. What? You mean the private market, the free market, hasn't come in to clean out the forest and create fire breaks? Congresswoman Angie Craig of Minnesota, the ranking Democrat on the House Agriculture Committee, said, quote, yet again, the Trump administration's short-sighted cuts to federal programs have put Minnesotans in danger. Firefighters have died and Minnesota kids have been put in harm's way, all because the administration decided to roll back critical wildfire prevention efforts. This is not a game, she said. These are real lives. Paul McDonald, a commissioner for rural St. Louis County, Minnesota, home to the Superior National Forest, said he has been sounding the alarm about this part of the country for about 8 years. Quote, we've been trying to get northeastern Minnesota on the radar because forever and ever people thought of wildfires in the west. Sorry about that. He said we were awarded a $10 million grant and we were looking forward to lessening some of the fuels in the forests that are being hit right now. Kenya, the former nearly three-decade Forest Service and BLM veteran, argued that while Doge was supposed to save money, that's a quote, the federal government and the state will now be spending a lot more money. Fire crews are now thinning areas, especially along that Echo Trail in the Superior National Forest, to try to create defensible space and fire breaks, he said, but, quote, they are doing it under emergency conditions now, and that is the most expensive way to do this work imaginable. So our terrible president isn't just doing a terrible job, in case you wondered, in wars overseas, a war that he has no clue how to get out of, which appears to be getting worse and larger, not better or smaller. Even when the U.S. isn't dropping bombs that that we are running out of, what he is doing directly to America and to Americans is going to take decades to undo at this rate. Anyway, more on all of that at the and the administration's withholding of previously appropriated grant money for renewable energy programs in order to punish states that voted for Kamala Harris. Was your state one of them? Anyway, all of that in our latest Green News report later this hour. But speaking of Iran and the no way out war that Trump has created for all of us there, as the New York Times reports today, Iran's skies have been free of the sound of explosions and airstrikes for the past several days after a nearly 2-week bout of renewed fighting with the U.S. But Iranian officials say they have not, in fact, agreed to a ceasefire, and they are in no hurry to hold direct talks with American negotiators. Instead, Iranian officials insist they are in a position of strength, well, because they are. Military leaders boast of battlefield successes, and diplomats dismiss U.S. claims that they are eager to return to negotiations, as Trump has been repeatedly claiming over the last few days since he has stopped attacking Iran night after night, you know, claiming, oh, they wanted to talk, so we're having great discussions, none of which appears to, you know, actually be true. Here was Trump being asked about it by dumb Brian Kilmeade on Fox News on Tuesday.
2: We hear that you're talking right now with leaders on Iran, but Iran has come out publicly and said, we're not talking to the U.S. We're
3: going
2: to pause
3: just
2: as long as they're
3: paused. We are talking a little while ago because.
2: So could you tell me who you're talking to, Mr. President?
3: For some reason, we can be in the midst of a beautiful discussion. And they'll come out and say, we're not talking, or we didn't discuss nuclear. Well, that's all we discussed, because they'll never have a nuclear weapon. They understand that.
0: So who should we believe, I wonder? Should we believe the Iranians, or should we believe Donald Trump at that point?
1: Well, it seems like Trump is trying to talk to the stock market more than anything else.
0: Yeah, that's what it's all about. It certainly ain't about the truth and facts. And even Brian Kilmeade, dumb Brian Kilmeade there, you heard him saying, could you tell us exactly who you spoke with, Mr. President?
1: Yeah.
0: He just talked right over him there, didn't want to respond. And of course, if that's all you talked about, nuclear, if that's all you talked about, presuming you actually even talked at all, well, great news for you, Mr. Trump. The very first page of Barack Obama's 2015 nuclear agreement with Iran, the one that you tore up upon taking office in 2016, calling it the worst ever agreement deal ever made in the history of the world or something very close to that. From the very first page of that deal, Donald Trump, quote, Iran reaffirms that under no circumstance will Iran ever seek, develop, or acquire any nuclear weapons. That was from the deal you tore up back in 2016, Donald. And I'll bet you dollars to donuts, you would love to have that agreement today, that one sentence. And you'd be around parading that around, talking about what a victory it was, what a big win you had. But that was already Iran's agreed-to position with the 2015 deal, and we had inspectors and cameras nearly 24/7, 365 to make sure that Iran stuck to that deal. And by all accounts, they did, until you, Donald Trump, tore up the deal. In any event, as Trump, as the Times reports today, the rhetoric coming from Iran indicates that its leaders are comfortable with the state of limbo they're in now with the U.S., believing they can handle renewed conflict and that they have leverage over Trump as they refuse to relinquish control of the Strait of Hormuz, or the Hormuz Strait, as Trump calls it, all of which is spiking gas and grocery prices and everything else that anyone familiar with the region had been able to warn about in advance. Trump said on Monday that Iran had asked for a pause in order to meet for talks and that the two sides were engaged in discussions. Quote, we're talking right now, he told reporters aboard Air Force One, adding that there was, quote, a good chance a new round of diplomacy with Iran could yield a breakthrough. Last week, he said at the White House, quote, they want to meet desperately to try and end it. Sure, Jan. Anyway, Ismail Baghaei, the Iranian foreign ministry spokesman, denied there were any negotiations with the U.S. currently. He said negotiations were ongoing with Oman over management of the Strait of Hormuz. Gregory Brew, a senior analyst on Iran at the Eurasia Group, a political risk advisory firm, said Iran, quote, believes that time is on their side and they can absorb pain and pressure more successfully than Donald Trump can, and that he ultimately will agree to a deal that fits their demands without any concessions from their side. Which, yep, sounds about right, doesn't it? The New York Times reported on Saturday that private U.S. deliberations over the war have focused on the Pentagon's shrinking stockpiles of air defense munitions, making a return to all-out war high risk because we will no longer be able to defend against incoming missiles. And if you want to know what the real reason is that Donald Trump has stopped shooting over the past 3 days, that sounds almost exactly like what it is. No, they weren't begging to speak with us. Anyway, that's just one of several concerns for U.S. officials, along with the danger of a widening war into now the Red and Caspian Seas, the effect on Gulf allies who don't like being shot at because they house U.S. military bases, and now there are fewer and fewer missiles to defend against those attacks, and, of course, global energy supplies, which are quickly drying up. That's your Iran war update for today. One of the war's greatest supporters, of course, was South Carolina Republican Senator Lindsey Graham, who recently died suddenly at the age of 71. He was honored in a memorial ceremony held on Tuesday at the U.S.

0: I won't share any of Trump's remarks, but just Desi, make a note there. Please do not ask Donald Trump to speak at my funeral.
1: Okay. Will do.
0: Anyway, Graham will be laid to rest on Wednesday down in South Carolina. Not participating in the ceremony at the Capitol on Tuesday was Kentucky's Republican Senator Mitch McConnell, who, unlike Graham, is supposedly not dead, but I couldn't tell you for sure. Nobody seems to actually know one way or another, or at least know what condition McConnell is actually in after he's not been seen or heard from in over a month. After suffering some sort of incident that reportedly required CPR at his D.C. home last month, Kentucky's Democratic Governor Andy Beshear is again calling on McConnell in yet another sternly worded letter to either prove that he is fit to continue serving after his lengthy hospital stay or resign from office. Beshear made the demand in a letter after McConnell's office said on Monday that the 84-year-old senator had not been medically cleared to leave the rehab facility where he has supposedly been undergoing physical therapy. The office said he would miss a major Kentucky political event known as Fancy Farms. And he would also miss upcoming Senate votes. Governor Beshear in Kentucky, who is widely viewed as a presidential candidate in 2028, first urged McConnell in early July to release more information about his condition after weeks of public silence. His letter on Tuesday marked what AP is calling, anyway, a significant escalation. Doesn't seem like much of an escalation to me, but what do I know? Wrote Beshear, quote, I'm addressing this letter to Senator McConnell under the assumption that he is capable of reading and responding verbally and not capacitated by means of consciousness or cognition, wrote Beshear. It has now been 43 days, he wrote, since news of your hospitalization. During that time, you have cast zero votes, engaged in no official activities, and aside from two photos and corresponding statements, have made no effort to communicate with your Kentucky constituents or the nation. Even the attending physician's written statement does not discuss your actual condition, including whether you can speak, reason, or carry out your duties as a senator. I understand anyone's desire for privacy, said Beshear, but when you run for office and serve as one of a state's two U.S. senators, you willingly abdicate much of your personal privacy. He went on to say, I'm calling on you to directly and verbally address the people of Kentucky and provide proof of your capacity to serve or resign, Beshear wrote. He also sent a letter to Senate Majority Leader John Thune, urging him to investigate McConnell's condition if the senator does not demonstrate that he is capable of continuing to serve. McConnell and Thune's office did not provide comment on the letter. Weird, huh? We would have expected them to snap into action. Now, it's rather unclear, but a consensus seems to have sort of emerged that if McConnell's seat is not declared to be vacant before next week, August 3rd, this coming Monday, Beshear would not thereafter be able to call a special election or even name a replacement. It's unclear what Kentucky's constitution requires there, but if it doesn't happen by August 3rd, in theory, there would be no replacement before the November midterms to fill McConnell's seat. So no chance that they could hold a special election that Democrats might win. The speculation is that the real condition of McConnell, who could be dead, again, for all we know, or certainly incapacitated, that whatever the condition he's in will not be made public until after August 3rd, as Republicans fear that a Democrat might get elected in a special election in the state, even though it's considered a red state. But they did, after all, elect Beshear, a Democrat, as governor statewide twice in a row. And that was before everybody was hating on Donald Trump as much as they do now. So some online have been calling for Beshear to simply just name a replacement right now for McConnell under the theory that it would force McConnell or his office to challenge that appointment in court. And to do that, they would, in theory, have to, you know, offer proof of life to show that, you know, McConnell was alive and to block a Beshear appointment. But

0: Bashir has not done that. Bashir himself seemed to be somewhat irked by the suggestion that he should do more than simply send another sternly worded letter during an appearance on Bloomberg TV on Tuesday.
1: Well, do I understand it correctly that August 3rd is a key deadline here, that if Mitch McConnell continues in this capacity through the 3rd, then you will not have an opportunity to name a replacement?
2: Well,
1: until an actual election is held.
2: There's an argument out there that's a date where I could not later call a special election. And for those that are really pushing this.
1: Will you challenge that?
2: Well, a lot of those that are pushing this are online and I think are under the impression that a Democrat in Kentucky might be able to win that election. It's been since 1992 that we have had a Democratic senator in Kentucky.
0: So I think he means they haven't had a Democratic senator since 1992. But again,
2: yes. He
0: is the Democratic governor. He's elected twice in a row in a statewide election. He's out there saying, oh, well, you know, you guys don't need to worry about this. A Democrat could never win for Senate here in Kentucky. He then went on to cite the upside of the status quo as is, with McConnell, you know, still officially serving as a sitting senator, but not showing up to vote on anything.
2: You mentioned a lot of missed votes. I want to point out some other missed votes that might not be a bad thing. He hasn't been there to vote on the SAVE Act, which would tear voting rights away. He hasn't been there to vote to support this war in Iran that this president started and shouldn't be continuing. He's not there to vote for a potential replacement of a Supreme Court justice to continue a court that would tear down the Voting Rights Act. So listen, when you look at some of this, a vacancy, not having Mitch McConnell show up, isn't necessarily a bad thing, because he certainly doesn't show up to help the American people.
0: All right. So, yeah, sure. There's all of that, I guess. Although there is no Supreme Court seat currently open. The SAVE Act wouldn't pass anyway. The Iran war is underway, whether McConnell is there to vote for or against it or not. But, I'm not sure if that's the kind of aggressive pushback that Democrats are in the mood for right now when they're, you know, thinking about choosing their next presidential candidate. But anyway, that's what we'll keep watching for what happens on or about August 3rd next week. All right, let's take a quick
3: Bashir is definitely making a calculated risk here, so we'll see how it plays out.
0: I don't know what he thinks he gains from any of this. He's making a bunch of Democrats mad at him, and he's holding Mitch McConnell's seat open. What's the holdup here, Governor? Let's take a quick break, and we'll ask Digby and Driftglass about it tomorrow if we have time. They're joining us tomorrow, are they?
3: Yes, they are.
0: All right. Quick break here, and speaking of elections, some good news for voters in a couple of states holding primaries next week to so-called red states. That's straight ahead on today's broadcast, along with the Green News Report. I'm Brad Friedman. Don't touch that dial.
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0: Welcome back. It's Brad Cass, Brad Friedman from bradblog.com. We've got some good news, some good election and voting news for a change from Republicans, if you can believe it. At least Republicans in Missouri, of all places. Missouri Republicans, as Alex Bernass reports at Bolts this week, are aggressively working to manipulate the rules of democracy to their benefit, including notably by further gerrymandering the state at Trump's urging, trying to weaken the public's ability to pass citizen ballot initiatives. But against that backdrop, Republicans in Missouri, along with Democrats, have just expanded Democratic access in a major way, writes Bernass. Republican Governor Mike Kehoe recently signed House Bill 1871, a GOP-sponsored omnibus election law that, among several other changes, some of them not so good, but among other several other changes, restores voting rights to an estimated 40,000 Missourians currently on probation or parole, which is undeniably good news for democracy. Many more will benefit in the years to come, notes Burness, as the reforms call for automatic voting rights restoration moving forward for most Missourians who exit prison on parole and who are sentenced to probation. Thousands of people fit into those categories annually, he notes. Lots of similar legislation had stalled out previously in Missouri. In the past, over the past decade, explains Denise Lieberman, a voting rights attorney who directs the Missouri Voter Protection Coalition, telling Bolts, quote, this has been a top priority for many, many years. Lieberman credited this year's breakthrough in large part due to the advocacy of Republican State Rep Melanie Stinnett, who has often said publicly that she developed an interest in this topic after meeting a disenfranchised man while knocking on doors on the campaign trail. Good for her. Quote, I saw the impact on a person in my district, she told KCUR in Kansas City, adding that she's compelled by evidence that people whose voting rights are restored are less likely to be reincarcerated. Quote, if we can get people engaged and keep them out of our jails and prisons, then I think we should be doing everything we can. That, of course, is the argument that voting rights advocates have been making for years now in states where they do something similar to this, withhold the rights of people convicted of crimes. But apparently the news and the facts have now found their way to Republicans in Jeff City in Missouri, and I will take it.
3: Yeah, are they okay? I mean, normally this would be something that they would be very much against.
0: HB 1871 passed both chambers of the GOP-dominated legislature by wide margins this spring after Rep. Stinnett teamed up with some Democratic lawmakers to champion this expansion of rights restoration. The bill goes into effect August 28, and Lieberman said that voting rights groups across the state must now organize to spread the word to affected people. So it won't be in time for the primary election in just a few days, but maybe folks will be able to sign up to vote this in this election this November. A whole bunch of people who were not allowed to vote now may soon do so. That is undeniably good news.
3: Yes.
0: The implementation and public education work will be particularly important in Missouri to let folks know that this right is now available to them. It's going to be complicated somewhat, however, because it contains significant exceptions, Burness reports. Thanks to a Republican amendment adopted in the Senate, the bill maintains disenfranchisement for those on parole or probation who were convicted of certain crimes that lawmakers deem especially serious, including murder, child endangerment, first or second degree assault, and incest. So it will require precision messaging by those working to contact affected people to let them know that they can now register to vote. The Sentencing Project's Christopher Eugen, a national authority on felony disenfranchisement, data estimates that the bill's exceptions apply to approximately 20% of the parole and probation population in Missouri. HB 1871 was a sweeping election reform bill, of which the felony disenfranchisement provision was but one part. It wasn't otherwise all bad. The bill also bans political campaigns from collecting automatic recurring donations from people who have not given affirmative consent. I think that's a good thing.
3: Yes.
0: Makes August 12th Election Worker Appreciation Day in Missouri, which is very nice. We appreciate them, by the way, every day here on the broadcast, and it permits candidates to use campaign funds on child care, which I think is also a nice idea. As Desi asked, are the Missouri Republicans okay? What are they doing? Like all states, Missouri disproportionately incarcerates Black residents, meaning that HB 1871 will shift voting power disproportionately to Black Missourians, who account for 12% of the state's overall population, but 32% of its prison population. As Burness notes, felony disenfranchisement in the U.S. has traditionally been a potent tool for white lawmakers to deliberately limit black political power and to maintain white supremacy in government. Quote, I feel that all they've done is correct a wrong that never should have been one, said Richard Jackson, a St. Louis-based pastor, speaking about HB 1871. He's the founder of the Manasseh Ministry, which works with and advocates for people with past and current convictions. Quote, if you're on probation and parole, it should still be a right, he said. If you want people to pay taxes and whatever other American obligations they have to contribute, but you don't let them vote, it's not right, it's not fair, it's not balanced, he said. And of course, in my opinion, a right is a right. It shouldn't be taken away even if you are in jail, period, which is the case in a few states like Maine and Vermont and Puerto Rico and D.C., but as Burness explains, Missouri is no stranger to deliberate limits on black political power. Lawmakers have moved in recent years to wrest control of policing from Kansas City and St. Louis to liberal cities with large black populations. The recent GOP gerrymander, blessed by the U.S. Supreme Court's appalling April decision in Louisiana versus Calais, dilutes the voting power of black Missourians. Reginald Slaughter, a former incarcerated man who's now the outreach director for Missouri's Fathers and Families Support Center, said he's eager to assist in the work of spreading the word about the expanded voter eligibility in Missouri because he knows firsthand the power of reenfranchisement. He spent 4 years on parole after his prison term, during which he said, quote, I was working, paying taxes, all of that, and I couldn't have a say. I felt like less than a human being. I was governed, and I had to live by the rules of the government, but I was not someone with a voice. When he did finally regain the right to vote, he continued, I felt like a human being again. Now, Missouri is holding its midterm primary elections, as noted, on Tuesday. This new law won't affect that election, but in neighboring Kansas, there is a fight about whose vote will be counted next week. In a voting rights victory, at least on Monday, the Kansas Court of Appeals this week rejected Republican Secretary of State Scott Schwab's emergency bid to reinstate a rule that could have thrown out lawfully cast mail ballots. The ruling keeps Kansas's 3-day mail ballot grace period in place for the August 4th primary. That means voters can still have their ballot counted as long as they're postmarked by election day and then are received up to 3 days later. Schwab had asked the appeals court to pause a lower court ruling that had blocked Senate Bill 4, a Republican-backed state law that would eliminate Kansas's 3-day grace period for mail-in ballots. Without the grace period, election officials could reject ballots that arrive after 7 p.m. on election day, even when voters mailed them on time. But the appeals court refused to allow that to happen, writing, quote, if we were to grant the requested stay, those votes would be void. This very real and irreparable harm that the votes of well-meaning Kansans acting in good faith based on judicial decision would not be counted, that harm outweighs the administrative burden of counting the mail-in ballots received within 3 days after the election day. Now, what the Secretary of State is arguing here is that a lower court ruling that allowed for the counting of ballots during that grace period was itself made too late because SB 4 was enacted as of January 1 of this year, blocking the counting of late ballots. But on July 16, just 2 weeks ago, a Douglas County District Court judge issued a temporary injunction blocking that law because it found it to be likely unconstitutional. And the injunction immediately restored that 3-day grace period that Secretary of State Scott Schwab is now trying to block, saying that, oh, it would confuse voters if we allowed those ballots to be counted. We've been telling them for so long that they had to get their ballots in one way or another by election day, that if we allow any late arriving ballots, well, that'll just throw everything into chaos here in Kansas. That's the claim being made by this Secretary of State. In fact, the previous rules that allowed those late arriving votes has protected thousands of votes in Kansas back in 2024. More than 2,000 mail-in ballots arrived during that 3-day grace period after Election Day. Back in the very mail-heavy 2020 election amid the COVID crisis, some 32,000 ballots came in late, but thankfully were counted before Kansas Republicans passed this potentially unconstitutional law that the Republican Secretary of State is just doing everything he can to put back in place just days before the election. So a victory on Monday for voters, but on Tuesday, just days away now from the August 4 primary, Secretary of State Schwab asked the Kansas Supreme Court to step in.
3: He's still pushing it.
0: Filing an emergency position, seeking to pause all of this, put a pause on the lower court ruling as he desperately really does not want Kansans to be fully counted for some reason. In the filing, Schwab argued that the district court changed election procedures after voting had already begun by finding the measure to be in violation of the state's constitution. In other words, they shouldn't have. It may be unconstitutional, but it's just too late to change it. Unless the Kansas Supreme Court grants Schwab's request, which we should learn about very soon, unless he, is given a thumbs up from the Supreme Court in the state, the 3-day grace period for now remains in effect, and ballots postmarked by Election Day can still be counted if they arrive within the following 3 days. If you're in Kansas, however, I wouldn't take that chance. I would deliver that mail ballot by hand if there is any way to do so. At this point, do not count on the U.S. Postal Service. And that, frankly, goes for everywhere. Unless you have to mail your ballot, try to get it delivered by hand if you're voting on an absentee ballot. We will, of course, be keeping our eyes on that one as Republicans continue to do everything they can to try and prevent voters, even many of their own, by the way, from being able to cast a vote this year. Quick break, and we're back with Green News Report. I'm Brad Friedman. This is the Bradcast. 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And thanks. Okay, Desi Doyne, I just want to make sure, do you have enough source material to work with these days to fill your 6 minutes on the Green News Report?
3: Unfortunately, yes.
0: Yeah.
3: That's the way it is, though.
0: That's what I feared, as discussed in our latest Green News Report.
5: A state of emergency in Western Europe as apocalyptic fires have forced nearly 300,000 to flee their homes.
4: Extreme wildfires rage across Spain and France.
6: It just shows you cannot rely on the United States. You certainly can't count on the Trump administration.
4: Trump reneges on nuclear deal with Saudi Arabia. Plus, another climate-intensified heat dome broils America.
0: Broiled America. Sounds delicious. All of those apocalyptic stories and more straight ahead. From BradBlog.com, I'm Brad Friedman.
3: And I'm Desi Doyen.
0: Stand by for 6 minutes of independent green news, politics, analysis, and snarky comment.
7: Drill, baby, drill corresponds to burn, baby, burn.
0: I can't add anything snarky to that. 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
8: I'm gonna soak up the sun.
0: Okay, Jesse Doyen, a lot of apocalyptic news today, it seems to me. What do you have for us today?
3: Well, first, a follow-up. Donald Trump tossed a wrench into his signed deal with Saudi Arabia to develop nuclear energy. Trump tacked on a whole new requirement of normalization of relations with Israel. His retreat on the deal came after a wave of bipartisan backlash, warning that it would increase risks of nuclear proliferation across the very volatile Middle East.
0: Wow, Donald Trump screwed something massively up in foreign policy? How often does that happen?
3: Meanwhile, unusually repetitive and prolonged extreme heat domes have struck again in the U.S. and Europe, intensifying drought and wildfires across America, Canada, and Europe. In the U.S., about 70 million people are facing another round of excessive heat advisories, the third heat dome in less than 8 weeks, bringing dangerously hot temperatures to southern and central states. In St. Louis, the heat index, that's the feels-like combo of heat and extreme humidity, the heat index hit a punishing 130 degrees.
0: 130 degrees in St. Louis, Missouri.
3: Yes, and in Phoenix, they set a new record for the highest number of consecutive days at 95 degrees or higher for the first time ever.
0: Congratulations, Phoenix.
3: Spain and France have declared national emergencies over raging heat and wind-driven mega fires, the most intense fires in decades, so intense that the fires are creating their own storms. More than 360,000 people have been forced to evacuate. It's the largest peacetime evacuation in France since World War II. Fires are encroaching on the outskirts of Madrid, where officials say the fires are, quote, impossible to fight. Europe is the fastest warming continent. Scientists say the buildup of heat and drought is being supercharged by man-made climate change, which is driven by the burning of fossil fuels. This summer's prolonged heat waves and extreme dryness have fueled the worst start ever to the global wildfire season. On Democracy Now!, climate journalist and author John Valiant put it succinctly.
7: These conditions have been slowly building and worsening for decades, basically vindicating, unfortunately, the warnings of climate scientists and firefighters. Drill, baby, drill corresponds to burn, baby, burn. And the more fuel we burn as human beings, the more fuel wildfires will burn across our landscapes.
3: Heat is also exacerbating out-of-control wildfires in Oregon, Washington State, Minnesota, and British Columbia that are again forecast to generate hazardous air quality across the northern U.S. Wildfire smoke contains toxic gases and particles that can trigger respiratory illnesses and raise the risk of long-term health issues. And the Trump administration's cuts are making it worse in Minnesota. Last year, the Trump administration canceled millions of dollars in federal grants for forest management and fire prevention in the state's bone-dry national forests, which fire officials now say, quote, would have been effective in stopping or slowing down these fires. And finally, late last week, the Trump administration admitted in court that it canceled $8 billion in grants for hundreds of clean energy projects last year, quote, based solely on whether the grant recipient state voted for Trump in the 2024 presidential election. And now a new report by Blue Green Alliance calculates that Trump administration policies that slashed federal support for clean energy have led to the cancellation or delay of more than $80 billion in investment in hundreds of projects, costing more than 100,000 jobs across dozens of states.
0: Well, we promised you apocalypse. 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I'm Brad Friedman.
3: And I'm Desi Doyen.
0: And this has been your Green News Report.
8: It's the end of the world.
0: Well, it may or may not be the end of the world, but it's definitely the end of today's broadcast. 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Thank you very much, Desi Doyen. 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And on the social medias, I am The Brad Blog. See you there. Until we see you here next time, I'm Brad Friedman. And I mean it. Good luck, world. It's the-

0: I'm Rick Smith, and this is Labor History in Two. On this day in labor history, the year was 1917. That was the day more than 10,000 African Americans marched down New York's Fifth Avenue in what is known as the Silent Parade. The protest came in the aftermath of the July 2nd East St. Louis race riot and a number of lynchings in Texas. Organized by black scholar and activist W.E.B. Du Bois, James Weldon Johnson, and the NAACP, the Silent Parade protested lynchings and anti-black violence. Children led the march dressed in white. Women, who were also dressed in white, followed them. Men dressed in dark suits marched behind. It was considered the first public protest of racial violence in the United States. Alexis Newman describes the scene as the parade proceeds to Madison Square. The marchers carried banners and posters stating their reasons for the march. Both participants and onlookers remarked that this protest was unlike any other seen in the city and the nation. There were no chants, no songs, just silence. Some signs read, "Mother, do lynchers go to heaven?" and "Mr. President, why not make America safe for democracy?" Protesters hoped President Woodrow Wilson would make good on his election promises to promote rights for blacks. But Wilson took no action. In fact, he opposed anti-lynching legislation and continued segregationist policies in federal offices. In an editorial for the New York Age, James Weldon Johnson pointed out, quote, that their brothers and sisters, people just like them, were Jim Crowed and segregated and disenfranchised and oppressed and lynched and burned alive in this, the greatest republic in the world, the great leader in the fight for democracy and humanity. Labor History in Two, brought to you by the Illinois Labor History Society and The Rick Smith Show.
1: Hi, this is Nick Forster. We're going to share one of our favorite E-Town shows from the archives, and it starts right now.

0: from Red Rocks Amphitheater in Morrison, Colorado, it's E-Town on the Road with this week's guests. From Nashville, Tennessee, award-winning singer-songwriter Lucinda Williams. And from Brooklyn, New York, Big Thief. I'm Helen Forster. Right now, here's our host, Nick Forster.
1: Thanks, Ellen. Welcome, everybody, to our big deal E-Town on the Road show coming to you from Red Rocks Amphitheater in Colorado. As you've heard me say many times, Red Rocks is really special. It's not like any other big concert venue. Huge rock walls, 9,000 seats flowing uphill from the stage, often interesting weather. I have no idea why that is, but it seems pretty common. In fact, for this show, there was a long weather delay because of a thunderstorm and couldn't let people into the venue and so on. But it's turning out to be a really special night. It is really an amazing place for music, whether you're in the audience or on the stage. And this week, we're here for an unusual pairing, two great bands that have never worked together before, Big Thief and Lucinda Williams. Lucinda, of course, is more than 40 years into her career with a new record and a new book out this year. She's one of our absolute favorite songwriters, and she always has a killer band. She'll be out in a little bit. Up first, Big Thief got started when Buck Meek and Adrienne Lenker met and started to play duo shows together. They then added friends from their days at Berklee College of Music, bassist Max Olierchik and drummer James Krivchenia. They formed the band Big Thief, and they put out their first record in 2016. They were nominated for Grammys. They began touring a lot. And it's a four-piece band that really built a deep connection with their fans, mostly through Adrienne's singing and writing. I'm going to visit with co-founder Buck Meek in a while, but first, let's go and hear what this is all about. So walk with me outside. Let's listen to Big Thief live at Red Rocks.
2: Wow. This is amazing.

0: Thank you so much.
1: That's Big Thief, live at Red Rocks. Let's head backstage now to have a chat with Buck Meek, the guitarist and co-founder of Big Thief. Buck Meek, welcome to E-Town. You managed to not get struck by lightning at Red Rocks. That was impressive.
2: There was lightning during our guitar solos. Yeah. On cue, every solo.
1: Red Rocks is always a hit or miss. Seems like if there's going to be big weather, it always happens there. But anyway, I hope it was a beautiful experience for you guys playing there.
2: It was the most beautiful venue we've ever played.
1: Isn't it the most incredible thing? Those rock walls and...
2: Yeah, it blew us away.
1: Yeah. And all the energy just coming right downhill, right to the stage. It's just unique that way.
2: Yeah, it felt like a liftoff, like a spaceship liftoff.
1: Yeah.
2: From the stage, it's like this ascension.
1: Yeah. Well, congratulations, because that's not an experience that most bands get to have.
2: Yeah, we're super lucky.
1: Yeah, well, Big Thief is doing great. And it's a long way from Wimberley, Texas, where you grew up.
2: That's true.
1: But that's certainly a musical spot.
2: Yeah, there's a lot of great musicians that came out of Wimberley.
1: Did you have Sarah Jarosz's dad as your science teacher at any point?
2: I missed him as a science teacher, but we saw each other every Friday at Charlie's Catfish Restaurant. There was a bluegrass jam behind the catfish place.
1: Yeah.
2: In this little pavilion, and Sarah was there ever since she was a little kid.
1: Yeah.
2: And Donna Bailey and Mike Bond and a bunch of incredible older bluegrass musicians.
1: Yeah, it's cool. I come from that world, bluegrass world, and played all the Old Settlers festivals in Kerrville and did that many times.
2: Yeah, I grew up going to Kerrville since I was a kid.
1: Cool. I should explain to our listeners that Kerrville is in West Texas, and it's a festival that lasts for a week, and people just hang out and camp and campfires and sing and play. And
2: yeah, it's just this incredible songwriting festival out in the Texas Hill Country, kind of on the precipice of the desert in the Hill Country there, and a really beautiful collection of songwriters. So I grew up going to there, and people really listen there.
1: So how do you take that energy, focus on the song, focus on the humanity of that, to Berklee College of Music?
2: There was a bit of a rub there. When I was in junior high, I fell in love with the blues, and then in high school, I fell in love with Manouche jazz. And I went to Berklee to continue my study in jazz. But as soon as I got there, I don't know, it was a very different environment than I grew up in. Much more like competitive and almost like a sport. You know,
1: right.
2: Virtuosity was like more quantified there. And so it took me a couple of years to find the professors that I really resonated with and the students that I think were having a similar experience to me, who maybe went there with an idea and then kind of had an existential crisis, and I think to some degree, just started writing songs to create their own identity.
1: Were there a lot of other songwriters at Berklee? Or again, was it, I think of, you know, that program of study as being more focused on technique and intellect.
2: I think something that's really special about Berklee is so many students go there to study jazz or whatever, and then they start writing songs in their dorms or, you know,
1: right, sure.
2: Skipping class to write songs. And so I was part of a really amazing community.
1: Yeah.
2: There, that ended up moving to New York and became the Big Thief community and all the bands that we came up with.
1: And did you meet Adrian in New York, or did you know each other in school?
2: We actually met in Boston through the Berklee community.
1: Yeah.
2: But we weren't at school together. And then we met again in New York City.
1: Yeah. And Big Thief was just a cool Brooklyn duo for a while.
2: That's true. Yeah, we were just playing as a duo for a couple of years and traveling around the country in our old busted van.
1: And I know there was some interaction, as I mentioned before. My daughter was in a band called Au Revoir Simone and another one called NAF.
2: NAF, that's right.
1: And my son-in-law was in a band called Woods. And, you know, that whole Brooklyn scene seemed very vibrant and cool. And
2: it was incredible for us. There was so many incredible bands cross-pollinating.
1: Yeah.
2: You know, we were playing shows every day at the Manhattan Inn and all the spots around Bushwick at the time. And it was such a supportive community of musicians.
1: We'll revisit my chat with Buck Meek later in the show, but right now, let's go back to the stage and hear some more music from Big Thief, live at Red Rocks.

0: That's Big Thief live on stage at Red Rocks with Adrienne Lenker, Buck Meek, Max Olierchik, and James Krivchenya. We've got Lucinda Williams and her band, plus more music from Big Thief coming up after a break.
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I'm Nick Forster. You're listening to our very special show from Red Rocks. We're going to have more music from the band Big Thief coming up in a bit. But right now, I want to tell you about Lucinda Williams. Of course, most of you already know all about Lucinda. But I'll just say that she's been making records since 1979. She started out as a kind of strong folky, playing acoustic blues, and then slowly found her groove both as a songwriter and as the leader of a rock and roll band. She had a couple of breakout records, starting with Car Wheels on a Gravel Road. I think she's made something like 15 records. She's won multiple Grammys, Americana Awards, but mostly she has shared her life story with us through her songwriting. And now with her new book, which is called Don't Tell Anybody the Secrets I Told You. She had a serious stroke in 2020 that has kept her from playing guitar, but it has not stopped her. In addition to her new book, she put out a new record. It's called Stories from a Rock and Roll Heart. And she continues to tour all over the world with her band. And here they are, Lucinda Williams and Buick Six, live on stage at Red Rocks.

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1: Lucinda Williams, so good to have you back at E-Town. 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Great to be around you again.
2: Thank you.
1: It's been an amazing year in so many ways.
2: Yeah.
1: Not just a new record, not just a new book, but also triumphantly returning after a tough thing, man. You're a survivor. And then some.
2: I guess I can be in that club now.
1: Is that the club of people who've had strokes and come back? Or what is that club?
2: I guess. Yeah. I never thought of myself in that group before necessarily because I hadn't been tested yet, you know, with anything. So.
1: Wow. You must have learned so much about how the body works and how the brain works and all that.
2: Yes. I have learned a lot about the brain-body connection.
1: Yeah.
2: It's quite remarkable.
1: It's an incredible miracle that we can get through any moment of any day.
2: Right?
1: All this stuff has to happen in concert with each other.
2: Yes,
1: yeah.
2: Exactly. And so if something goes awry with your brain, like having a stroke, it's like short-circuiting. You know, it's like a machine with all these wires that get unplugged or something, you know?
1: Yeah, I can only imagine, but you know, it's funny because we imagine that we're on a path and we've got a little element of control.
2: Yes.
1: And then something like that happens to remind us that...
2: That surprise.
1: Surprise, yeah.
2: I didn't know anything was wrong necessarily, other than I felt really tired.
1: Wow.
2: Like I wanted to lay down.
1: That's kind of terrifying because it could happen to anybody at any time, at any age.
2: I know. Yeah, it pretty much can. But I don't want everybody listening to get all freaked out and scared. Like, you know, just the thing to do is just keep going for your medical checkups. And
1: yeah,
2: they might see something that's a little hint or something. And they want to do an MRI. Don't get all freaked out.
1: Yeah. Was there some hint or something the doctor could have noticed beforehand that would have alerted you or tipped you off?
2: No. No. I'm sorry. But
1: So it is totally random, and it could happen any minute.
2: It's pretty random. I mean,

0: of and in the wake of that, because
1: okay,
0: you wrote a really good book, and I just want to say that as somebody who's been a fan for so long, we've all enjoyed how personal you've been as a songwriter. You know, you gave us some insight and you let us in to these relationships that we could only imagine at or guess at. In fact, you know, I'm sure I'm not the only one who always played the game like, I wonder who this song's about. I wonder if that one, is that Blaze Foley? Is that, you know, who's the character in this one, you know?
1: Yeah.
0: But in your book, you got to dive deep and you got to tell some real backstory.
1: Yeah. I wanted to be able to talk about who the songs were about without hurting the feelings of the subject or the character in the song, you know?
0: Yeah. I should mention that the book is called Don't Tell Anybody the Secrets I Told You. And it's so interesting to think about, you know, we are all, aside from being precariously walking through life, knowing that our bodies could short circuit at any moment, we are all the products of our families, you know, our upbringing and our background.
1: Yes.
0: And yours was a particularly interesting family background story. And I loved hearing, especially about your relationship with your dad because of his... I mean, for example, I had no idea that you had such respect for his facility with language.
1: Yeah.
0: That you would send him songs and ask for his critique. And,
1: right.
0: You know, that's a pretty rare connection to have with your parent.
1: Yeah, I looked up to him a lot. And we developed this bond from when I was very young.
0: Yeah. And I can only imagine, Lucinda, and I don't know if this is true, but that you really wanted to please him. You wanted to do something that he would recognize as being on a par with his work.
1: Mm-hmm.
0: So it really made you a better writer because you were in some ways writing for him first. You know, you're expressing yourself, but you wanted to pass that test.
1: Yes, exactly. It was kind of like a built-in creative writing course.
0: Yeah, amazing.
1: You know, sort of like a mentorship.
0: Yeah. Well, let me also just say that hearing you sing, I really am connecting with you as a singer today after your stroke. And I don't know whether you had to relearn things or let go of things or just go for it in a different way. What, anything, you know, how do you see your singing post-stroke?
1: Well, a lot of people have mentioned that they think I'm singing better now than I did before my stroke. I'm not sure what that's about, or I don't know why.
0: Yeah.
1: The one thing that was going on was I couldn't play guitar. So that was a major hindrance, you know, because I've got my band, but the way it usually works with them is they follow me on guitar because I have a certain special way that I play.
0: Yeah.
1: It's hard to find another acoustic guitar player to fill in for me and do the exact thing that I would do.
0: Yeah.
1: You know.
0: Well, it's funny because I got your very first record that was you playing old, you know, traditional blues styles and other things like that. Very great guitar playing. I mean, this is you're a strong guitar player. And
1: yeah, my right hand is good.
0: Yeah.
1: Was always strong.
0: Yeah.
1: And then when I had my stroke, though, my left hand, the chord-making hand, that's what went. So now I'm struggling with that.
0: Well, you have an amazing band. Everybody knows Buick Six is a rock and roll machine.
1: Yeah.
0: These guys are great.
1: And they've got my back.
0: They got your back.
1: In more ways than one.
0: Yeah. Well, let's talk a little bit about Red Rocks. You've played there a bunch. It's an amazing space. It's inverted with all the rock walls and the seats coming down to sort of all that energy flowing down to the stage.
1: I know. I think it's an incredibly spiritual spot.
0: Yeah. But it was an interesting combination to have Big Thief and you on the bill at Red Rocks. It was cool. I thought it was a really nice pairing.
1: Yeah.
0: And they must love you.
1: We connected just on a personal level.
0: Yeah.
1: I hadn't met him before, and they came backstage before we went on and to say hello, and they were just all incredibly sweet and personable and friendly, and I just immediately fell in love with them.
0: That's so nice. Well, we are always paying attention to what you're doing. I just really can't say enough about your new record, which I actually haven't said anything about, Stories from a Rock and Roll Heart. This phase of your life, this triumphant return from challenges, it is a rock and roll story.
1: Well, I see rock and roll as another spiritual

0: spiritual path in a
1: Absolutely.
0: Way.
1: Absolutely.
0: You know?
1: Yeah. Well, I'm so glad we got to catch up with you at Red Rocks and catch that show. The band sounds great. It's a nice pairing with Big Thief.
0: Thank you.
1: I know you're going to keep making stuff and doing stuff. We're all pulling for your recovery because I know from my experience and with other friends that getting healed after a stroke is an ongoing daily process for a while.
0: Oh, yeah. And the music is such a healer, great healer.
1: Yeah. I'm so glad we got to visit. Let us know if you're coming back to Colorado sometime.
0: Okay.
1: And thanks again for being part of E10.
0: Thank you for having me.
1: Thank you, Lucinda Williams. Now let's go back to the stage at Red Rocks and listen to more music from Lucinda and her band, Buick Six, live at Red Rocks.
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Thank you. I want to give a big shout out to Big Thief for doing, we love being able to do this show with them and hang out with them a little bit backstage. They're groovy, cool, sweet as can be people. This is called Righteously.

0: y'all so much for being here with us. We really appreciate it. Give it up again for Buick Six, the band, and Big Thief. Thanks again, y'all. Your presence is a gift. It truly is. Peace and love. Thank you.
1: That is Lucinda Williams and Buick Six on stage at Red Rocks. Such a great sound. Her band is Butch Norton on the drums, David Sutton on the bass, Stuart Mathis on guitar and vocals, and also Doug Pettibone on guitar, steel guitar, and vocals. We're going to be back with more music from Big Thief after a short break.
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0: I'm Nick Forster. I'd like to say hello to our listeners who are hearing E-Town right now on stations like KDTR, Trail 103.3 in Missoula, Montana, on WBJB in Lincroft, New Jersey, and on KENW in Port Dallas, New Mexico. As always, if you want to learn more about anything we're up to here at E-Town, find out how to get tickets to live shows, find some links to some of our great videos, lots of stuff can be found at etown.org. Welcome back. We're going to be getting back to the stage at Red Rocks with more music from Big Thief in just a minute. Before we do, I'm still thinking about my conversation with Lucinda Williams, the experience that she went through having a stroke, recognizing the frailty of this earthly existence, and just in general, having an appreciation for these days that we have together. I'm feeling that. I hope you are too. We have a lot to be thankful for. And we appreciate you listening to E-Town and staying connected with us. And of course, music helps keep us together across all these boundaries and borders. All right, let's go back to my conversation with Buck Meek from Big Thief right now, backstage at Red Rocks. Big Thief is, you know, headlining sold-out tours, huge venues, four-piece band. You're very exposed. You know, to be playing those kinds of venues, it's just the four of you. And it's a beautiful thing to be able to achieve that connection where that many people can resonate with your songs and your lyrics and feel that personal connection to each of you because you're, as I say, you're all right there, you know. But it must feel great to have achieved that level of success.
1: It feels definitely confirming in that I don't think we've ever compromised. Yeah. Our work for that exposure, you know,
0: right.
1: Somehow the four of us has each have our own perspective into that, and we've kept each other in check to never bend, and to just be very real and vulnerable, and to see that people, I think, come for that more than anything is really confirming.
0: Yeah, well, and of course, and you and Adrian have also had solo records and solo projects throughout, and you've got a brand new one.
1: That's true,
0: coming out, and. I just wanted to ask you a little bit about the percentage of songs that you write that you share with Big Thief as a community, saying, hey, here's a song I wrote.
1: Oh, yeah.
0: As opposed to songs you write that you say, oh, this is mine. This is going to be for my project.
1: Well, whenever Adrian and I first started playing together as a duo, we were mixing our songs and co-writing a lot.
0: Yeah.
1: And just performing under our names together.
0: Yeah.
1: And then at some point, we split our writing projects. And so the idea was for Big Thief to be her writing project primarily, right, and for Buck Meek to be mine. And so most of the songs on the Big Thief records are Adrienne's,
0: yeah,
1: at heart.
0: Yeah.
1: Sometimes she'll bring an unfinished song to the band and we'll kind of adapt it a little bit. And there's a handful of co-writes that her and I collaborated on, like,
0: yeah,
1: I think Two Hands and Certainty from the last record, and mm-hmm, there's a couple others.
0: Yeah.
1: But for the most part, my project is my outlet for my own songs.
0: Well, listen, good luck. It's really great to meet you. Great to spend a little time. Congratulations on the great show at Red Rocks.
1: Thanks so much.
0: Yeah.
1: Cheers.
0: Thank you, Buck. Let's go back and hear some more music. Here they are, Big Thief, live on stage at Red Rocks.
2: 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I don't really have words. That was so beautiful to hear her songs.

0: Thank you.
1: That's Big Thief, live on stage at Red Rocks. Max Olearchik, James Krivchenya, Buck Meek, and Adrian Lenker. I want to thank Lucinda Williams and her band Buick Six. Special thanks to Don Strasberg and AG and all the folks at Red Rocks. I want to thank our live engineers, James Tuttle, Jay Elliott, and Peter Hart. And thanks to our post-production team, James Tuttle and Todd Ayers. Thanks to all our staff and crew, and a special thanks to Helen Forster. We have time for one more song from Big Thief. I'm Nick Forster. Hope you can be with us next week, right here in E-Town.

0: This talking about politics today can be so frustrating.
1: Right? We all need a place to talk with friends, wind down, maybe get a drink or two.
0: A place like the Politics Bar, right here on Progressive Voices Radio, weeknights at 6. Hey, it's Jody Hamilton.
1: And me, Sean Smith Pierce. The Politics Bar is like a neighborhood bar wherever you are. We'll talk about politics, drinks, entertainment, and more with some folks you know.
0: And some people you don't know yet. Of course, you're invited to the Politics Bar, weeknights starting at 6 right here on Progressive Voices Radio.
2: I'm Paul Brandeis Rauschenbusch. Next time on The State of Belief, religion at the World Cup. I'll talk with Religion News Service journalists Jack Jenkins and Madiha Anis.
3: I noticed that a lot of players from the Moroccan team, they would have the sujood, which is an Islamic prostration to God. And then I saw one of the teams have a Christian prayer circle, and that got me really inspired. And I was like, this should be talked about, and this should be a story.
2: Madiha is the author of the article headlined, From Christian Prayer Circles to Sujood, Religion is All Over.
4: Welcome to the show. Economists are starting to panic about a possible Trump recession if Donald Trump is able to continue his economic agenda. Now, let's not pretend that this wasn't obvious from the start. Let's not pretend that we're surprised. Donald Trump's economic approach of chaotic trade wars and aggressive budget cuts and pandering to right-wing populist rhetoric, it's always been a recipe for disaster. But we've been hoping that he simply won't actually do the stuff, either because he'll change his mind or it just won't happen or someone will talk him out of it. But economists are now sounding the alarm about what could be an impending Trump recession if the policies take hold. And just a basic understanding of economics makes it easy to see why. The administration's obsession with slapping tariffs on our closest trading partners and gutting federal agencies is pushing the economy to a tipping point. Predictably, drastic cuts and reckless policies that play well on right-wing media, especially before an election, but fail in the real world. And let's go down the list. If you tariff Canada and Mexico 25% on key imports, you choke the North American auto industry. You disrupt supply chains. And so this makes companies pull back on hiring. The job losses stack up, and then fewer people have money with which to buy stuff. And it's a demand-side disaster. You then look at the budget cuts, which now they are talking about. The Trump team has gleefully been slashing funding from critical agencies, typically based on ideology, not on actual economic reasoning. They gutted NOAA, the National Oceanic and Atmospheric Administration's budget, because they published climate data. Businesses don't know if they can rely on how accurate weather forecasts are. How are companies supposed to make informed decisions in that kind of uncertainty? And NOAA's just one example. The administration's obsession with rooting out, quote, woke agendas has led to mass firings and contractor cutbacks across the federal government. That ripples through the private sector. Workers don't know, will I have a paycheck tomorrow if I do answer an email from Elon or if I don't? And when they don't know if they're going to have a paycheck tomorrow, they stop spending. When companies don't know if their projects will be funded next quarter, they don't invest. And that's how you set off this contracting cycle, a cycle of contraction. Trump's tax cuts, the one big, beautiful bill that he wants to do, it's not going to bail him out. It's not going to be good for the economy. And meanwhile, cuts to green energy projects have halted billions of dollars in private investment. Projects in battery manufacturing, solar energy, offshore wind, they're just dead.